0: The possible locations for the burial of Jesus are the Garden Tomb and the Church of the Holy Sepulchre. In both cases, the site of Jesus' crucifixion is thought to be relatively close by. The Garden Tomb has always been a favorite, in part, I think, because it is so beautiful and serene. It really is a lovely place. But the Garden Tomb is laid out like an Iron Age tomb. It's very symmetrical, kind of boxy, lots of right angles. It was the kind of tomb used by Israelites hundreds of years before Christ. And so it doesn't resemble the kind of first century tomb in which Jesus would have been laid. The Church of the Holy Sepulchre is the traditional site of Jesus' burial, and of the two sites, it really has the stronger claim based on historical and archaeological evidence. Either way, at the end of the day, I'm afraid it is impossible to know with absolute certainty where Jesus died and was buried.
1: Before we go to the two sites that are commonly associated with the burial of Jesus, we take just a moment to stop here at the Herod family tomb. Now, the name would suggest that Herod's family members have been buried here, but that's actually a matter of some conjecture. What we can say is that it has the features, especially the rolling stone at the entrance, that is common to a wealthy and aristocratic family tomb at the time period of Jesus' own burial. Inside such a burial chamber, there would be a bench shape that wraps the room, allowing visitors a place to sit. Because a tomb of this type might need to accommodate a number of family members, space was maximized by using loculi, which are narrow shafts extending into the rock wall, and individual bodies could be placed within them. Normally, the body of the deceased would be prepared immediately for burial. Because Jesus had passed late in the afternoon on Friday, the day of preparation, the day before the Sabbath, little time remained after his death for Joseph of Arimathea to visit Pilate and receive custody of Christ's body. Only an initial preparation for burial could be made. We are told that his body was wrapped in linen cloth and spices, and his face was covered with burial cloth as well. When he was placed inside the rock tomb, it was sealed, and Mary Magdalene and other ladies were watching where he was buried. Their plan was to return on Sunday morning at first light, re-enter the tomb, and finish preparing his body for burial. What you see behind me is the Garden Tomb, one of two sites commonly proposed as the burial location for Jesus. The traditional site has always been the Church of the Holy Sepulchre. But when this tomb was discovered in 1867, those who found it proposed this as the authentic site for a couple of reasons. First, they believed that this location satisfied the Bible's descriptions of the place of the skull and an ancient rock-hewn tomb. But another reason they proposed this as the site was the mistaken belief that the Church of the Holy Sepulchre was actually inside the walls of Jerusalem. The tomb has a small slot at the front, which some have thought was for the round stone that would seal the grave. Inside is the carved structure for a bench going around the sides, and spaces where bodies could be laid. However, the tombs in this area are either several centuries older than Jesus or were constructed much later. This is a beautiful area, and many people enjoy the serene setting as a place for prayer and contemplation. But it is an unlikely site for Jesus' tomb. Behind me is the Church of the Holy Sepulchre, sitting atop the traditional site for the burial place of Jesus. According to ancient sources, this particular structure was built in the late 320s. It actually is sitting atop both Calvary site as well as the tomb in which Joseph and Nicodemus laid the body of the Savior.
2: Well, I don't think we can know with certainty that the site of the Holy Sepulchre Church is the site of Jesus' burial tomb, but we really don't have any other site that offers as many reasons as this one. And here's why. It's got to be remembered that the area where the Church of the Holy Sepulchre stands today had once been this big rock quarry in the 8th century B.C., but by the time of Jesus, and really about 100 years before, you have an area that had been filled in, this rock quarry had been filled in with a lot of debris and then a layer of reddish-brown soil over the top of that, and then a garden area was planted there. And then the sidewalls of this former quarry were used as burial tombs. So in essence, the whole area by the time of Jesus became both a cemetery and a garden area. In fact, there have been several tombs from this period that have been found in and under the present-day Church of the Holy Sepulchre. After the destruction of Jerusalem, the Roman Emperor Hadrian then built a temple dedicated to Aphrodite over the site in about 136 AD. So Constantine then commissions the temple's destruction of that Roman period, and he has the foundation removed, and thus he exposes the alleged area of the tomb. He then built a church over the site and cut away the rock from behind it to further expose what remained of the tomb of Christ. And then it was finally destroyed by a Muslim caliph in 1009 AD. But once again, it's rebuilt, this time by the Byzantine Empire in 1048. And eventually an aedicule was erected over the site where they say Jesus was buried. And that's the building, and that's the aedicule, with some modifications, of course, that have remained even until this day.
1: Upon entering the church, visitors are immediately struck by the beauty of the architecture and the artwork that has been added through the centuries. The structure itself was damaged or destroyed several times over the years. According to some church traditions, Constantine's mother, Helena, discovered on this site the remains of the actual cross on which Jesus was crucified. In other church traditions, remains of two other crosses associated with the thieves crucified alongside the Lord are said to have been found. Constantine's church building sits atop the site known as Calvary, believed to be the very spot of the crucifixion, as well as sitting above the rock-cut tomb. In the center of the basilica is what is known as the Stone of Anointing, said to be the very stone on which the body of Jesus was prepared for burial. The tomb was surrounded by what is known as the Anastasis Rotunda, or Resurrection Rotunda, and just to its east was the crucifixion site, now so ornately decorated. In the rotunda sits the aedicule, a structure housing two rooms, the Chapel of the Angel and the Room of the Tomb. A severe fire in 1808 caused the rotunda to collapse into the aedicule, damaging its exterior. Steel supports were put into place in 1922 to ensure stability and have only recently been removed. The Chapel of the Angel is said to be the room in which the ladies encountered the two angels on Sunday morning and were told that Jesus was risen, Luke 24, verses 3 through 8. In the center of this room is a fragment of the stone that is said to have been the one sealing the tomb closed. Passing through this room, we enter the Room of the Tomb, now rather lavishly appointed, but alleged to have been the place where Jesus' body was finally laid. At the western end of the rotunda, there is what is known as the Tomb of Joseph of Arimathea. Tradition reports that Joseph did not want to be buried in the same room used for Jesus, so he had his own remains placed within the loculi, or burial slots, in this location instead.
0: Virtually everyone wants to know where Jesus was crucified and buried, even if it is for nothing more than the sake of historical curiosity. But there is a hidden blessing in not knowing the exact location. Human beings have an almost insatiable craving for demonstrating reverence. And so if you go to the land of Israel today, it seems that almost any site of biblical importance has a church or a shrine built there. And many of them are quite gaudy, just dripping with gold and religious iconography. It almost pollutes the simple power of the gospel message.
1: So what do we take away from all that we've surveyed here, all that surrounds Jesus' tomb? First, we should recognize that everything Jesus endured, he faced for you, me, and all people. His sacrifice at the cross was so that his blood shed there could open God's gracious pathway to salvation for us all. It took the death of this perfect individual to make possible our new life.
3: We're not 100% certain where Jesus was buried, but there is one thing we know absolutely, that he gave his life for us, John 10, verse 15. If there were ever a single act by God that declared his love for all people, It would be the sacrifice of Jesus at the cross, a sacrifice that would ultimately lead him to the tomb.
1: Though we have looked at the typical features concerning the architecture of tombs around Jesus' lifetime, and though we've looked at the sites thought to be the possible burial locations for the Christ, there is something even more important to take away from this study. Wherever Joseph and Nicodemus buried Jesus, he did not stay there. Buried on Friday, late afternoon, he arose from his tomb on the first day of the week, Sunday, leaving the burial garments, a moved stone, and angels in his absence.
2: The life and death of Jesus is a historical fact. There are plenty of non-Christian historians like Josephus and Tacitus and Pliny and others that establish his life and his death as a historical fact. But another series of documents that has to be evaluated is, of course, the Bible itself. The New Testament itself contains no less than 7 different first century writers or historians, we could call them, who testified to the reality of Jesus and his claims. 4 of those writers carefully and systematically documented the facts of his life and chronicled not only their own testimony, but the testimony of others with regard to the reality of Jesus Christ and what he taught and how he died, and that he was resurrected again the third day.
1: His resurrection provides our proof that God has graciously reached out to rescue humanity from sin and to prepare our eternal home in heaven. As Paul wrote in 1 Corinthians 15 and verse 20, "But now is Christ risen from the dead."

0: I find it very interesting that God did not preserve for us with full confidence the exact location of where Jesus died and was buried. There's not a place where we can confidently go and say that's where his body lay. But going to the places that might be that location helps us to visualize what it was actually like. It helps us to understand more about the details of the crucifixion, more about the details of the burial, and really verifies the reality of his resurrection and his empty tomb.
1: I would imagine that for some, a topic like this, that is the crucifixion and the burial of Jesus, it would just be a curiosity. I suppose others might find it interesting, but interesting as a fascinating archaeology and geography lesson and really nothing more. But I can't help but think it is so much more. To see this death of Jesus as just one more human passing, one among the billions of human history, is to miss entirely the reason that it even occurred. I've got to think that if we could get into a time machine and travel back to that fateful weekend, that Friday through Sunday, when Jesus was executed for us, we would see a variety of reactions then. The Bible tells us that there were those who mocked the fact that Jesus had been crucified. We know that there were those who were grieved deeply to see this loved one treated so. But I'm thankful the Bible also shows us that there were individuals who connected what was happening with a larger significance somehow, like the Roman centurion who looked at Jesus in his passing and said, truly this was the Son of God. To look back on that time, we've got to see and appreciate a sacrifice born out of love that is meant to have an eternal consequence for the benefit of our spirits and our soul. Upon visiting the Church of the Holy Sepulchre, I watched the people and the visitors. I wouldn't doubt the sincerity of emotion and the interest on the part of those who come here to this church facility or even to the Garden Tomb. But here, with all of this lavish detail, the kissing of the stones, the almost magical quality that is associated with this place, it appears to border on idolatry. In fact, even some of the Jewish rabbis and guides that we worked with commented upon how idolatrous this all appeared to them. I can't help but think maybe it's best that we don't have some of the original items of Judaism or Christianity lest they turn into idols. But I do know that what took place makes all the difference in the world. You and I need to recognize that everything Jesus faced, he faced for all of us as human beings, so that his blood that was shed there could open God's gracious pathway for us all. I'm just impressed that it took the death of this perfect individual to make possible our new life. And it's humbling to realize that he died so that we could live.
2: What does Paul mean when he says we're saved by grace through faith, not of works, in Ephesians chapter 2, verses 8 through 10? Sometimes when I have a conversation with somebody, I'll say, you need to be baptized. Now, of course, it's not baptism alone. If it was baptism alone, I'd live near a beach and walk around just dunking people underwater. Okay, I'm not going to do that. The Bible teaches that faith comes by hearing and hearing by the word of God. Romans chapter 10 and verse 17. Hebrews 11, 6, without faith, it's impossible to please God. But what does that word faith mean? You know, the word faith is used in many different ways in the Bible. Sometimes it's used as just simple belief. He that believes and is baptized. That's speaking of faith. He that has faith in Christ and is baptized will be saved. What about the system of faith? You know, the word faith is used sometimes in the Bible as the system of faith, as the gospel. Let me give you an example. In Galatians chapter 2 and verse 16, listen to what Paul says. We're going to put a couple ideas together. Galatians 2:16, knowing that a man is not justified by the works, what kind of works? The works of the law, but by faith in Jesus Christ. So he says you're not justified by the works of the law, speaking of the law of Moses, like circumcision, but you are justified by faith in Christ. He goes on to say this, even we who have believed in Christ, that we might be justified by faith in Christ, not by works of the law. For by the works of the law, no flesh shall be justified. So when I talk to somebody about baptism, sometimes I'll say, Aaron, baptism is a work and they're thinking work of the law of Moses, which it's not. They say, yeah, but that's not talking about just the law of Moses. It's talking about any type of work. Let me show you what Paul thought about baptism. Did Paul think that baptism was a work of law? Or did Paul think that baptism was a part of faith? Go over to Galatians chapter 3, starting verse 23. But before faith came, we were kept under guard by the law. Wait a minute. Before faith came, you were kept under guard by the law of Moses? Well, Abraham had faith before the law of Moses ever came. Go look at Hebrews chapter 11. So we know it's not talking about just simple belief. It's talking about the system of faith, the gospel. We'll keep reading. But before faith, the gospel came, we were kept under guard by the law of Moses. Now, I'm adding those, but that's what it's referencing. Kept for the faith, the gospel, which would afterward be revealed. Verse 24, therefore the law of Moses was our tutor to bring us to Christ, that we might be justified by faith. The law of Moses was a tutor to bring them to the gospel. Verse 25, but after faith has come, we are no longer under a tutor. Now that the gospel has come, you're no longer under the law of Moses. So quit binding circumcision. Verse 26, what does Paul think about baptism? Is it a work of the law of Moses? Is it a work of law? Or is it a part of faith? Verse 26, for you are all sons of God through faith in Christ Jesus. That's where the faith is. Verse 27, for, that's the Greek word gar. It means to introduce the reason. For, introducing the reason that you're sons of God by faith, as many of you as were baptized into Christ have put on Christ. For a person to be saved by grace, God's grace, that introduced the plan of salvation, through faith, a person has to be baptized. Baptism is a part of that system of faith, the gospel. If you were to go to Ephesians 2, verse 8, for by grace you've been saved through faith, and that not of yourselves, it's the gift of God, not of works, lest anyone should boast. So what does it mean by grace through faith? Well, what does grace do? Titus chapter 2, verses 11 and 12 says, the grace of God appeared. How did God's grace appear? Bringing salvation to all men. What did it do? Instructing us, Titus 2 and verse 12. The grace of God appeared, bringing salvation to all men, instructing us. How did the grace of God appear and bring salvation? Well, number one, salvation was brought through Christ. Jesus said in John 8:32, you shall know the truth, and the truth shall set you free. Set you free from what? From sin, from bondage, to be set free and to become sons of God once again. So that's what grace does. God gave us the plan. What about faith? Does faith require any sort of action on our part? Go to the book of Hebrews. Hebrews chapter 11 is a chapter that some people call the Hall of Fame of faith. I want you to listen to this. Hebrews chapter 11, let's look at verse 30. By faith, the walls of Jericho fell down after they were encircled for 7 days. What do you mean? What do you mean by faith the walls fell down? Do you remember all the way back in Joshua chapter 6 and verse 2 what God said to Joshua? He says, Joshua, I've given you a city. It was a gift. Did Joshua march around the city and say, look at what I earned, all the walls fell down? Of course not. It was a gift. Joshua chapter 6 and verse 2, God says, I've given you a city. Yet, Hebrews 11, 30 says, by faith, the walls of Jericho fell down after they were encircled for 7 days. What does that mean? It means that faith does what God says to do. Faith is really trust conjoined with obedience. When a person wants to be saved, it's not simply trust or belief. It has to be conjoined with obedience. Hebrews 5:9, earlier in this book, let's read it together. Hebrews 5:9 says this, and having been perfected, he became the author of eternal salvation to all those who obey him. Do you want to be saved by Jesus Christ? Do you want him to be the author of eternal salvation to you? It's really not as hard as the religious world today makes it. Many people in our religious world today say, oh, well, you need to say a sinner's prayer, or you need to just come to the altar call and just pray and pray and pray and pray through until... I've heard preachers say that. I've had people send me videos of denominational guys who have talked about women or men that they told to just pray, and that person prayed all night and they didn't get any relief, and they said, you didn't pray hard enough, keep praying the next day. Is that what happened in the Bible? In Acts chapter 9, you have a man named Paul, Saul at the time, who's been praying for 3 days. Acts chapter 9 and verse 9 says he didn't eat or drink for 3 days. Acts chapter 9 and verse 11, whenever Ananias came to him, God said to Ananias, this man Saul, he's praying. But when Ananias gets to Saul, he tells Saul, why are you waiting? Arise, be baptized, and wash away your sins, calling on the name of the Lord. Now, some people say, Aaron, calling on the name of the Lord is a prayer. That's the sinner's prayer. Paul had already been praying for up to 3 days in Acts chapter 9 and verse 11. Now, if he'd been praying for 3 days, but his sins weren't washed away yet, then how were his sins washed away whenever he called on the name of the Lord? Oh, because calling on the name of the Lord was not a prayer. arise and be baptized and wash away your sins, calling on the name of the Lord. The way a person calls on the name of the Lord in the New Testament is to be baptized. Being baptized, you are appealing to him, 1 Peter chapter 3 and verse 21. You know, that word appeal is an interesting word. If you look at that word calling on his name in Acts chapter 22 and verse 16, there is also another passage that same Greek word is used in Acts chapter 25 and verse 11. Paul said this, "I appeal to Caesar." Whenever Paul was appealing to Caesar, that word appeal is the same Greek word in Acts chapter 22 and verse 16 where you call on the name, epikaleo. That means when you're baptized, you are calling to God, you are appealing to God, please wash me in the blood of your son, Jesus Christ. I want to be saved from my sins so I can follow you. If you've not done that the same way they did in the New Testament, please contact us here at the Gospel Broadcasting Network. We would love to study with you, connect you with the church in your local area. No matter where you are, all around the world, we can help you find a local Church of Christ. 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
3: I'm Caleb Colley, and we're on the Rock. From Genesis chapter 37 through Genesis chapter 50, we read the amazing account of the life of Joseph, who was sold by his brothers into Egyptian slavery. You will recall that God blessed Joseph in Egypt, and when a famine struck the land, Joseph brought his father and brothers to live in Egypt. There, the descendants of Jacob grew into a powerful people. In Genesis 49, we read where Jacob blessed his 12 sons and their families and prophesied about what would happen to their families in the future. A very curious phrase occurs in verse 10, where Jacob says, in speaking about the heritage of one of his sons, this, "The scepter shall not depart from Judah, nor a lawgiver from between his feet, until Shiloh come, and unto him shall the gathering of the people be." This verse clearly means that a representative of the tribe of Judah, or a Jew, would rule until the coming of Shiloh. It is widely acknowledged that Shiloh, which means either peaceful or him who is sent, denotes the Messiah, Jesus Christ. Either meaning of Shiloh fits, because Jesus is called the Prince of Peace, Isaiah chapter 6 and verse 9, and is certainly him who is sent by the Father to save the world from its sins, read John 12, 44 and 45. What then did Jacob's prophecy about Shiloh mean? Wayne Jackson comments on this passage and says this, and I quote, "The historical facts are these. The substantial sovereignty of the nation, that is, the nation of Judah named after that tribe, never ceased, that is, their substantial sovereignty never ceased until Herod Archelaus was removed from his position. Herod the Great's wicked son, Archelaus, reigned over the Hebrews until he was deposed in the year AD 6. The Jews henceforth were governed by the Romans through a series of procurators, one of whom was Pontius Pilate. It thus is clear that by the time the Romans took direct control over the Jews, the Hebrew ruling power or scepter was completely and permanently gone. Shiloh, or Messiah, had come. His appearance is not awaiting the future." End quote. Notice a few more critical details. The dominant tribe of Judah ruled, in at least the sense that King David and subsequent kings came from that tribe. Jew is a corrupted form of the word Judah, and refers to the people of the southern kingdom of Judah and Benjamin after the tragic schism of which we read in 1 Kings 12. So Judah could actually refer to members of either the dominant tribe of Judah or the lesser tribe of Benjamin. Members of this larger nation of Judah continued to reign until Jesus was born. The fact that Jews retained their relative political independence until just after Jesus came to earth, when Judah was reduced to the status of a Roman province, leads inescapably to the conclusion that Jacob meant to prophesy about Jesus and to provide a definite indicator about whom the Son of God would be. Furthermore, the fulfillment of Jacob's prophecy means that those ethnic Jews who are still waiting for the Messiah today are sadly misguided. it is impossible for Shiloh to come at this time or in the future because Judah's rule ended just over 2,000 years ago. If we reject Jesus, then we are without excuse. May we ever be prepared to show others the evidence that Jesus really is who he claimed to be. Join us next time on The Rock.
4: All right, let's then move on to the next question that has been submitted. Someone writes this: I recently heard of someone being voted into a certain denomination to receive membership. Is this scriptural? How did people become members of the church in the Bible? Well, like the one who wrote this, I've also talked to and I've heard of people who had to bring a letter with them, who had to then go before a board of people, had to review their character and things, and then vote them whether they want to let them become members of the church or not. Is that scriptural? Where do we find in the Bible that anyone is voted into the church? Well, friend, we just don't find someone being voted into the church in the Bible. The idea of men coming together, infallible, unperfect men coming together and trying to decide whether somebody can be a member, even if that's just a local congregation of that, friend, that's not found in the Bible. In fact, here's what we do find. And this is the answer to the rest of the question. In Acts chapter 2, we find how people were added to the church. Peter stood up with the 11, and he preached the gospel. He preached that Jesus was the Son of God, that he was the Savior of the world, that God confirmed that with miracles, and that everything David said about the Messiah, Jesus fulfilled. And then he said, "You with lawless hands have killed." And then he closed it by saying, "Therefore let all the house of Israel know assuredly, God's made this Jesus whom you crucified, both Lord and Christ." The Bible says, and they realized that. They were cut to the heart. They cried out, "Men and brethren, what shall we do?" And Peter said, "Repent and be baptized, every one of you, in the name of Jesus Christ for the remission of your sins, and you shall receive the gift of the Holy Spirit." We read down a little further in that text, Acts 2, verse 43 following, "Those who gladly received his word were baptized." And notice Acts 2, verse 47. "Having favor with God and all the people, and the Lord added to the church daily those who were saved." Here's a stark contrast between what you find in religion of men and what you find in the church of the Bible. Men want to sometimes vote you in, say whether or not you can be in. Not the way it worked in the Bible. When you obeyed the gospel, when you did what God said, God in heaven added you to his church, not man. Friend, isn't that a wonderful idea? If I obey the gospel, God adds me to his church. And wherever I go in the world, I'm a member of the Lord's church. I want to be identified. I want to meet with other Christians. I want to be identified with them. I want to let them know I'm going to work with and worship with the local church in that congregation. But I'm a member of the church because I've obeyed the gospel. Nobody can vote me in or out if God has added me to the church, because God adds me into the church, not men. And so that is a very good question, and it shows the stark contrast between the religion of men and the church of the Lord Jesus Christ.

0: Hi, I'm Jimmy Holland, and welcome to another edition of Those Who've Gone Before as we look at some of the great preachers from times gone by. Rex A. Turner Sr. was one of the Gospel Advocate staff writers. He was president of the Alabama Christian College, and he was minister and elder of the Panama City Street Church of Christ in Montgomery, Alabama. He served with the college and the church for a period of 24 years each. He is one of the founders of the college. Brother Turner married the former Opal Ship in 1931, which was in the heart of the Depression. He worked for 50 cents per day whenever and wherever he could get work. The Turners had three children, Mrs. Jesse C. Long of Atlanta, Georgia, Mrs. Philip Hargis of McMinnville, Tennessee, and Rex A. Turner Jr. of Montgomery, Alabama. To the full delight of his father, Rex Jr. became a gospel preacher and a teacher at a Christian university. Brother Turner commented, "When the nurse announced that I was the father of a large baby boy, I thanked God. I prayed that night that he might be healthy, that he might be of good average intelligence. I think that's all that he has, and that he might make a humble gospel preacher. Since that night, there have been only a few nights when I have failed to pray that he might be a humble gospel preacher." Commenting on his training for the ministry, Brother Turner said, "I did not have the opportunity to attend a Christian school. In fact, I knew very little about Christian schools when I began trying to preach. During the year prior to my graduation from high school, I learned of David Lipscomb College. After a year at the University of Alabama and after I had married, I learned of Freed Hardeman College. When I preached my first sermon, I had never seen, so far as I know, a copy of the Gospel Advocate. If I had seen a copy, I did not know what it was. Though I did not attend one of our Christian colleges, I had some of the greatest teachers of the brotherhood. There was first Pride E. Hinton, who preached at my home church some two Sundays each month, then Charlie Nichols. Then there was the late J.H. Horton, who came for a meeting each summer. When I began to preach, I stayed in the home of Gus Nichols and studied under him. I paid no room and board. After all, the Depression was on, and Brother Nichols had only eight children to feed, clothe, and educate. And he was only being paid $25 a week by the Jasper Church. In such a short time, I came to know and study under Brethren John T. Lewis, G.E. Dunn, G.A. Dunn, B.C. Goodpasture, Foy E. Wallace Jr., and the late H. Lee Bowles. I wore out three Ford automobiles traveling great distances to hear those men preach and debate. I carried my notebook. I sat on the front pew. I took notes of their sermons. I managed to stay in their company after the services and to get invitations to the homes where they were invited for dinner. I went to their rooms and I asked questions. I kept a list of books that they recommended for my library, and I read for them when they were reviewing their sermons prior to the services. When G.A. Dunn especially became too bored with having me around, he would have me to begin reading from a certain portion of the scriptures. Often he would doze while I was reading, but if I stopped, he would wake and start me to reading again. I read and memorized N.B. Hardiman's Tabernacle Sermons. All of these men made contributions to my life and to my work. I am grateful to them, and I want to honor them in every way I can. I believe our young preachers today can profit equally as much as I did by studying under our great preachers of this generation. Brother Turner, however, has received considerable formal training. He attended the University of Alabama, Jacksonville State College, Samford University, Jones Law School, and Auburn University. He holds a bachelor's degree from Samford University, an LLB degree from Jones Law School, and an MS and an ED degrees from Auburn University. Since completing his doctorate at Auburn, he has done almost a year's work in Harding College Graduate School of Bible and Religion. In fact, Brother Turner had done 10 years of college work since he married, and during that time, Sister Turner has reared a family and has done more than 5 years of college work. She also holds a BS and a master's degree from Auburn University. Rex A. Turner Sr. died on January 16, 2001. He was 87 years old. I'm Jimmy Holland, and join us next time as we remember another great preacher of the past.
1: The preceding program was a production of the Fort Payne Church of Christ TV studio located in Fort Payne, Alabama.
2: As Paul offers the more excellent way of love, He gives a list of actions that reveal love. Less an ode to love than a remedy for division, these behaviors would heal the hurt within the Corinthian church. The first of love's action is often translated patience, which fails to capture Paul's true intent. Patience implies enduring annoyances and minor difficulties, but Paul uses a word meaning to bear up under strenuous difficulties. The King James Version more closely captures the idea in suffereth long. The first thing love does is put up with slight and insult. We all suffer offenses and unkindness, giving us ample opportunity to suffer long. We've been cussed at, swung at, spat upon, abused, slighted, taken advantage of, hated, passed over, and mocked. Yet love leads us to passively take the hit. There's no room for retaliation. Love is patient.
3: Are we supposed to keep the Ten Commandments today? You know, there's debate even among people who say, well, the Old Testament is no longer binding. We still have to keep the Ten Commandments today. And there are a lot of people who say we should keep all of the Ten Commandments, including the Sabbath. And maybe you see the Ten Commandments posted in a school somewhere or on a courthouse. What should we think about the Ten Commandments today? Let's offer three quick answers to that. Number one, Jesus said he would take the entire Old Testament out of the way. In Matthew 5, beginning in verse 17, the Bible says, Jesus speaking, "Do not think that I came to destroy the law or the prophets. I did not come to destroy, but to fulfill. For assuredly, I say to you, till heaven and earth pass away, one jot or one tittle will by no means pass from the law till all is fulfilled." Now, there's a powerful implication in that passage that when Jesus fulfilled the law, everything, even down to the, if I may, the dotting of the I and the crossing of the T would be done away, and that would include the Ten Commandments. Number two, the Ten Commandments were part of a covenant that was ratified or covered with animal blood. In Hebrews 10, beginning in verse 1, the Bible said, "For the law," now that would include the Ten Commandments, "having a shadow of good things to come, and not the very image of the things, can never with these same sacrifices which they offer continually year by year make those who approach perfect. For then they would not have ceased to be offered, for the worshipers once purified would have had no more consciousness of sins. But in those sacrifices there's a reminder of sins every year, for it is not possible that the blood of bulls and goats could take away sins." Meaning, of course, that even the Ten Commandments were covered by animal blood that could not ultimately take away sin. Later in that same chapter, the writer says, beginning in verse 26, "For if we sin willfully after that we've received the knowledge of the truth, there no longer remains a sacrifice for sin," meaning that we've moved away from the redemption now in the New Testament. And then if we drop down to verse 29, he said, "Of how much worse punishment do you suppose will he be thought worthy who's trampled the Son of God underfoot and counted the blood of the covenant by which he was sanctified a common thing and insulted the Spirit of grace?" And the writer's warning them about going back under the old covenant. In fact, Paul warned in Galatians 5 in verse 4 of that very thing when he said, "You become estranged from Christ, you who attempt to be justified by the law, you have fallen from grace. For we through the Spirit eagerly wait for the hope of righteousness by faith." So there's a warning about going under and trying to be justified or lived by a law, including the Ten Commandments, ratified by the blood of animals. Number three, the law of Moses today teaches us in principle, but it's not binding upon us today. And that would include the Ten Commandments. In Romans 15 and verse 4, the Bible says, "For whatever things were written before time, written for our learning, that we through the patience and comfort of the Scriptures might have hope." Now, are there great things to be learned in principle from the Ten Commandments? Sure. But if we're talking about them being bound upon us today, it's only because whatever is enjoined upon us is in the New Testament today. Is it still wrong to murder? Sure, because the New Testament tells us to, and so on. Hey, thanks for checking out our video, and thank you for your interest in the truth. We hope you have a great day, and may God bless your studies.

I'd like to welcome you to Digging Deep. My name is Dan Cates. Have you ever thought about the role of history in Scripture? Or, perhaps more important, the role of Scripture in history? All of history, even in our secular education, is measured based upon one central event in history, a biblical event, the coming of Jesus Christ. We can think about the terms B.C., before Christ, A.D., Anno Domini, the year of the Lord. Now today, there are those that would change those terms to Common Era and before Common Era, but they're still dating from the same point, still from the coming of Jesus Christ. God's story and history are one because history is His story. When we consider the Word of God, we are looking at a book which was not produced in a vacuum. We are looking at the story of peoples who did not live in a vacuum. When we're talking about God's people in Canaan, we're talking about a group of people who lived in one of the most traveled areas of the world as far as the important empires of history have been concerned. The Egyptians, the Hittites, the Assyrians, the Babylonians, the Medo-Persians, the Greeks, the Romans, all of them marched through the promised land at some point. We're talking about then people who experienced what we read in history books. In fact, in large degree, those who made the history. We want to very quickly run through Scripture and to see how the history of Scripture ties together. We could begin our study in the book of Genesis. Now, Genesis is going to ultimately be written in the 1400s B.C., but it concerns things that go all the way to the beginning. Now, that beginning has been a relatively recent beginning. Archbishop Usher said in his dating system that the beginning of the creation was in 4004 B.C. There have been those who have accepted that date and accepted that date very vehemently. There have been others who have said, well, that date's probably not correct, but we can have an appreciation of Scripture that does not weaken the fundamental strength of inspiration, that does not take away from that wonderful quality of this being God's Word, and have a date that's maybe a hundred, few hundred, few thousand years earlier even than 4004 B.C. The real danger is when we have a date that is hundreds of thousands or millions of years earlier so that we can try to account for evolution and doctrines such as that. But let's say that Archbishop Usher were correct and that 4004 B.C. is where the Bible story begins. I would suggest that if that's the case, it still would only be the Bible's physical story beginning, because really the events of the Bible were prepared for from the beginning of the world. The church was in the mind of God before the world began, Ephesians 1 would tell us. We learn in the Revelation that Jesus was the Lamb slain from the foundation of the world. In fact, in the earliest chapters, we see the problem of sin coming in. As we travel through the book of Genesis, we go pretty quickly through time for those first 10 or so chapters, because we have the creation, we have men beginning to populate the earth, we have men ultimately thinking that they themselves are the standard, living any way that they want, and God's deciding that He was going to wipe the slate clean. We have then in Genesis 6 through 9
the global flood. It is after the global flood that man began to spread out from Mesopotamia. That spread is recounted in Genesis chapter 10. And we see a lot of names in Genesis 10 which we can associate with locations. And even if we may not recognize those names as being the locations, if we open up Bible dictionaries or in many cases even something like Wikipedia, we would see that those names were retained in places like Egypt and Libya and different places through Asia and Asia Minor. As civilization spread, we can think about around the time when Genesis would have been written that we have moved far enough in history to be talking about Egypt and to be talking about those ites, for lack of a better term, who lived in the land of Canaan, the Canaanites, the Hittites, the Hivites, the Perizzites, the Jebusites, all of those different ites who were inhabitants in that land. But really, that's not where the history began. If we go back to the time of Abraham, Abraham had begun in Ur. Ur, which would have been near the Persian Gulf, modern-day Iraq, Kuwait, Iran, that region, but especially around the northwestern end of the Persian Gulf where the Tigris and the Euphrates are. And he was called to leave that land of Ur, which was in Chaldea, and ultimately he went through the Promised Land down into Egypt and then came back up out and was ultimately buried in the southern part of the land of Canaan. It's also around that time, in my estimation, that Job was being written. In the book of Job, we read about the Chaldeans and the Sabaeans. The Chaldeans, of course, would fit very well with Abraham's study. And the Sabaeans, we don't know exactly who that people was. May have been a reference to where Queen of Sheba had been from. Could be a reference to a number of other places. But those are all different nations that were in some way related to the biblical story. As we go through the book of Genesis, we see that ultimately Abraham has Isaac, Isaac has Jacob, Jacob has his sons, including Joseph. Joseph is sold into slavery and he ends up in Egypt. And as we get into the book of Exodus, we see God's people have joined him in Egypt, but have been forced to live as slaves, and they have made their way up during the book of Exodus out of that land of Egypt. And in the book of Joshua, having been in that land, wandering in Numbers, Leviticus, Deuteronomy, they ultimately are able to enter into the land of Canaan. Now that time period puts us in the area just after 1400 B.C., and the important empires of that time are Egypt and the Hittites. The Assyrians are important, though not necessarily the same Assyrians that we're going to be reading about when we get further into the biblical text.

by Nebuchadnezzar, had gone into Babylon, but he's still prophesying when the Medo-Persians take over. And so he's there during the time of Cyrus. The Medo-Persians likewise would be replaced. They're going to be replaced by the Greeks. In fact, Daniel's going to be talking about the king of Persia and the king of Greece. In fact, he's going to be dealing with the angels that are sort of, for lack of a better term, the representatives of those different nations. Daniel's also going to be talking about other nations. For instance, those that would come out of Greece. Daniel talks about Alexander the Great, not by name, but in the prophetic sense, we see Alexander the Great and the fact that in his strength he died and he was replaced by four of his subordinates. Originally, there had been seven. Daniel had prophesied four. Within 20 years of Alexander's death, the four had been established. Two of those would be most important for Daniel and his prophecy. Those two being the Seleucids, who ruled in Syria, and the Ptolemies, who ruled in Egypt. Their back and forth is the context in which we see the Maccabeans and Hasmoneans arise in Scripture. The Maccabeans being described by Daniel as the people that do know their God. The Maccabeans, in their dealings, ultimately had interactions with Rome. And it's Rome who's ruling when Jesus Christ is born. When Jesus Christ is ultimately crucified. When he's resurrected. When the church is established. When the gospel went throughout that empire. Really, throughout all the earth. Those are the nations that we consider when we're dealing with God's people through that biblical history. Now, there are a number of things which are of interest there. Number one, that coming of Jesus is spoken of in Galatians 4:4. But when the fullness of the time was come, God sent forth His Son, made of a woman, made under the law. God was doing things at His rate. He was doing things according to His timetable. Often I'll ask students, if you were the one who got to decide when Jesus would come to earth, when the opportunity of salvation, when the defeat of sin would be accomplished, when would you have sent Jesus? Some would say, well, I would have sent Jesus immediately after the sin in the garden. Others would say, I would have sent Jesus at the time that the world was so bad that resulted in the global flood. Others would say, well, I would send Jesus when the Israelites demanded a king. God sent Jesus when He wanted for Jesus to come. When in history it was the right time, the right things that happened in the past, prophecy had established the truthfulness of the Bible record, and now Jesus came to earth to present that which had been prophesied, His message and His church regarding that church. Isaiah had prophesied that the mountain Lord's house would be established in the top of the mountains, Isaiah chapter 2, verses 2 and following. Daniel had said that would be in the days of the kings of the Roman Empire, Daniel chapter 7. Not only was the coming of Jesus when God intended it to be, but the establishment of Jesus' kingdom, the establishment of the church, was exactly when God, and for that matter Jesus, intended it to be. There are those today who would look at Scripture and they would say, that's just mythology. But you and I, who appreciate Scripture, can look to some of the things that we've alluded to, and we could say, no, this isn't mythology. This is a book which, while not a history book, is accurate in all its history. In fact, in many places, it wrote the history hundreds of years, and in some cases, thousands before the history

0: even took place. Isn't it wonderful to appreciate his story and history?
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0: is far.
1: Welcome back to the Authentic Christian Podcast. I'm Aaron. This is Tucker. This is Scott. And today we're going to talk about what is biblical love. All right, so thank you for being back with us. On this episode, we're going to talk about the word love, but we're really going to talk about it from the Bible's perspective. You know, when we look at culture, different cultures at different times define love in different ways. Sometimes cultures will say it's unloving to expose something that's wrong. They'll say, well, look, you should just basically be tolerant and accept everything. And so what we're looking to do today, as we always try to do on this show, is to look at what the Bible defines the word love as. Because if we're going to be Christians, 1 Peter 4:11, if any man speaks, let him speak as the oracles of God. So we're trying to go to the Bible and say, well, this is what the Bible talks about love. So, Scott, let's start with you today. What, if I was to ask you, what is the Bible's definition of love? Where would you start? What's a passage or an idea or something?
2: Well, the Bible defines love in several ways. It's laying down your life for your fellow man, right? Mm-hmm. It's Christ's sacrifice for the world. It is 1 Corinthians 13. That's probably the longest passage that deals with it. And it gives many of the virtues or attributes of what love is, especially in terms of how we need to treat other people.
1: Yeah.
2: I suppose that would be the way most people think of love.
1: Yeah.
2: That's probably the go-to, to be honest. Okay. 1 Corinthians 13.
1: Okay. Maybe we'll cover that text here in a second.
2: Yeah.
1: Tucker, what are your thoughts on, What is love? Not like the old song, you know. Yeah. You're probably too young for that. But
2: you don't want to sing that?
1: No, not at all. I've had a hard enough time not trying to sing it when we're talking about the topics. But so what is biblical love from your perspective? Yeah.
3: So I think one thing for me, when you think of love, you think of what Jesus did, and you're like, okay. So you jump to John chapter 14, verses 8-9. And that says pretty much that if we've seen Jesus, then we've seen the Father. And so if we know that God is love, then we know that Jesus is also love. Mm-hmm. And that what he's going to do throughout his life is going to show us examples of love, how to love, you know, how to give love.
1: Yeah.
3: And that, you know, that's what I first think of.
1: Yeah. I mean, you're right. You talk about Jesus, an expression of love. You know, and there's a couple different words in Greek for love. There's eros, which is one word, which is like erotic, which the New Testament actually never uses. So, you know, sometimes when you look at TV in Hollywood, they show you that love is, you know, the romantic, the passionate, well, there's a side of that that's supposed to be in a marriage, but the Bible actually never uses that word for love.
3: Wow.
1: It uses a phileo or philia. Some people write it and pronounce it different depending on the form of it, which basically brotherly love, Philadelphia, the city of brotherly love. Then you have agape love, which is what a lot of people would say the highest form of love. William Barclay wrote something about it. I can't remember it perfectly, but he basically said that it's a state of mind. It's an action. Agape love is the way you live. You make conscious decisions. You know, so you'd say, I love my wife. Well, what does that mean? Agape love means I'm going to do the things that are best for her in the best way that I know how. And so, Jesus did that for us, obviously, coming and going to the cross.
3: Well, I heard a preacher say recently, we were filming him, and at the end of his sermon, he said, and agape. And so I guess he was just saying, like, hey, that highest love I have for you that are watching.
1: Yeah. And, you know, when you talked about Jesus showing that example, I immediately think of Romans chapter 5, let's start in verse 6. For when we were still without strength, in due time, Christ died for the ungodly. For scarcely for a righteous man will one die. Yet perhaps for a good man, someone would even dare to die. So he says, a good man, someone maybe die. A righteous man, I don't know so much. It's almost like people like good people more than righteous people. It's what it sort of seems to get at. In verse 8, but God demonstrates his own love for us, and that while we were still sinners, Christ died for us. So basically, God sent his son, the plan, the lamb slain before the foundation of the earth, being Jesus, while we were still sinners. We did nothing. We didn't earn it. We didn't deserve it, really. And so that's really an example of that agape love, where Jesus actively, physically went through something that was awful for our betterment.
3: That sounds just like John 15:13. There's no greater love than this, for a man to lay down his life for his friends.
1: Yeah.
3: Like, you look at his life. I mean, even in comparison to marriage, the husband's supposed to be like Jesus to the wife, and she embodies the church in a way.
1: Yeah.
3: But just like, I am supposed to lay down my life for someone that I love.
1: Yeah, I mean, that's technically what Ephesians 5 talks about. I mean, it says, Ephesians 5:28, husbands ought to love their own wives as their own bodies. He who loves his wife loves himself.
3: Yeah.
1: I mean, so you have that idea there. That's how you're supposed to love it. You know, we talked about Jesus basically leaving heaven to come and do that, and how we're supposed to imitate that. So what is Christian love? We love because he first loved us, right? Yeah. I think you maybe mentioned that. Did you mention that passage? One of you guys mentioned it. So when I go to Philippians chapter 2, verse 5, let this mind be in you, Christians. Well, what kind of mind? Look at verse 3. Let nothing be done through selfish ambition or conceit, but in lowliness of mind, let each esteem others better than himself. Let each of you look out not only for his own interests, but also for the interests of others. Let this mind, that mind about looking out for the best people in other people, that's that agape type of love, let this be in you, which was also in Christ Jesus. How did Jesus show that? Being in the form of God, did not consider it robbery, something to be held on to, right? To be equal with God, because he was, John 1:1, but he made himself of no reputation, taking the form of a bondservant and coming in the likeness of men, and being found in appearance as a man, he had a bodily form of a man, he humbled himself and became obedient to the point of death, even the death on the cross. So that's what Jesus did for us. So it's literally like when you want to do something and show love to somebody else in your life, you know, I heard Rob, was it Rob maybe? Somebody said this once. They
0: Rob
1: said,
0: Whitaker?
1: Maybe. Yeah, I'm not sure. But anyway, they said, no, it wasn't. It wasn't Rob. It was somebody in one of my counseling classes. Said something about, let's say you're having marital problems, right? And you tell the husband, hey, you need to love your wife. And the husband, or let's say the other way around. Let's say the wife's supposed to love the husband. And she says, well, he doesn't deserve my love the way, and maybe the way he's treating you, he doesn't.
3: Yeah.
1: But can you do it for Jesus? I mean, the fact that Jesus went to the cross for you, can you then say, okay, because he did that for me, I can be obedient to him? And that's really what 1 Peter 3 talks about, a wife converting her husband, even if he's not obedient to the word. So, Scott, you let's go back to what you mentioned earlier. You mentioned a really key text that I'd love to go through, if we can.
2: Was that 1 Corinthians 13?
1: Yeah, 1 Corinthians 13.
2: Sure.
1: This is one that, you know, you may have heard mostly at a wedding. And it's a great passage for that. But the context of the whole of 1 Corinthians obviously is a letter written to the church in Corinth that you read about in Acts 18:8, I think. That's where it was established. And so you read about, and they had a lot of issues. Their issues were they were having a lot of like infighting in the church. And so Paul is writing to them to basically tell them, hey, look, you need to love your brother, and that will fix all your unity problems. And so in 1 Corinthians 13, he's going through some of that. Scott, do you want to go ahead and read, pick up wherever you want?
2: Yeah, I can do that. Okay, so I've got the King James in front of me. It's going to use the word charity instead of love. I think the New King James uses love, maybe the ASV, I'm not sure.
1: Yeah.
2: But just to make it simpler, I'll substitute love.
1: Sure, perfect.
2: Whatever.
1: Perfect.
2: So love suffereth long, it is kind, love envieth not, love vaunteth not itself, and is not puffed up, doth not behave itself unseemly, seeketh not her own, is not easily provoked, thinketh no evil, rejoiceth not in iniquity, but rejoiceth in the truth, beareth all things, believeth all things, hopeth all things, endureth all things, charity never fails.
1: Okay, you want to just go through each one of those?
2: We can do that.
1: Yeah, we don't have to spend too much time on each one, but let's just kind of touch on each one. So love suffers long. That means it's patient, right? Love suffers long and is kind. What comes to your mind?
3: That's hard. I mean, just dealing with, I mean, any kind of situation, not even referring to an enemy or something, but just being patient with people. And then at the same time, being kind. I mean, if you worked in, you know, I grew up working in a grocery store, and it taught me a lot of just, you have to just kind of just wait and like be respectful to people.
1: Yeah.
3: And maybe that'll show Jesus to them. Yeah. But yeah.
1: Well, this is the thing that comes to my mind. I'm going to think about God's long suffering and patience. We know 1 Timothy 2:3-4 and 2 Peter 3:9 talk about how God is patient with everyone. He wants all to be saved. Mm-hmm. But I think about the example of Paul, right? How patient does God have to be to watch the apostle Paul before he became the apostle? To hold the coats while they're stoning Stephen, the first Christian martyr. And Paul wrote this in 1 Timothy, verse 14. The grace of our Lord was exceedingly abundant with faith and love which are in Christ Jesus. This is a faithful saying and worthy of acceptance. Christ Jesus came into the world to save sinners, of whom I am chief, right? However, for this reason I obtained mercy, that in me first Christ Jesus might show all long-suffering, all patience, as a pattern to those who are going to believe on him for eternal life. So Paul basically says, you want to talk about that patience, that long-suffering of God? I'm an example. I mean, how patient does God have to be to sit there and watch his son, Jesus, be arrested wrongly, beaten, spat upon, when he could have called, you know, more than 12 legions of angels go to the cross, and God just sits there and watches it all for what? Because he knew that's what had to be, the price that had to be paid so we could have our sins forgiven. I mean,
2: yep.
1: You talk about patience. I mean, that's patience. God
2: yeah,
1: having
2: God
1: that.
2: Showed patience throughout human history, right?
1: Yeah.
2: Even when his patience ran out, so to speak, with Noah.
1: Yeah.
2: He waited how many years before he actually initiated the flood? How many years did the people get a chance to repent?
1: Yeah.
2: Was it, what, approximately 120?
1: 120 said, my spirit will not strive with man for 120 years.
2: Yeah.
1: Yeah.
2: Yeah. So God shows his long-suffering with that. He shows his long-suffering nature when it came to Israel and Judah and how many times, especially in the book of Judges, right?
1: Yeah.
2: They would repent and they go back to doing wrong. They repent and go back to doing wrong over and over and over for hundreds of years.
1: Yeah.
2: And then you finally see David and Solomon and Saul, of course, on the scene before that. And, you know, the nation goes off into exile into Babylon and he brings them back.
1: Yeah.
2: Just over and over and over again. And that's just Israel. That's just that little microcosm of human history. You're not even talking about the long suffering shown towards the Gentiles and the rest of the world and, you know, us. And even now, we're still living in his long suffering nature at the moment because there are many people who aren't saved. And if he were to decide that now's the day, this is the end.
3: Yeah.
2: You know, that would be it. But right now, there's still hope. There's still that chance of becoming saved, becoming a Christian. So that's an example of long-suffering.
1: Yeah.
2: Kindness. You know, that's another thing in there, right? What do you think about kindness?
1: Well, I mean, God's kindness is what leads us to repentance. You know, I mean, when you look at all the good things that God does for us, I mean, what do you have in this life that didn't come from God?
3: Yeah. One night I was thinking, like you start thinking, when is Jesus going to come back? And, like, why is he waiting?
1: Mm-hmm.
3: And all I can, you know, one thought, I could be wrong, one thought I was thinking about was just, like, God is patient, and he wants everybody to be saved. And, like, he's literally, I mean, maybe there's someone out on another side of America, and he loves that guy just as much, you know, and as me, and, you know, well, he loves everyone the same. I'm just saying, like, he wants that person to be saved just like he wants me to be saved and this other person. And so he's waiting for everyone, at least to get the opportunity to hear the gospel.
1: Yeah, he wants everybody to be saved.
3: Yeah.
1: Yeah.
2: Make yourself useful to others.
1: Yeah.
2: That's doing someone a kindness, right?
1: That's right. That's right.
2: Service.
1: Love does not envy. What do you think about that one?
3: Mm. I guess, like, I mean, I want what you got, and I'm going to just...
2: Yeah, you don't see somebody else doing well and get...
1: mad about it.
2: Beyond just jealous, or beyond just saying, man, I wish I could have that or do that too, you're reaching a point where now you're looking at what they got, and you're upset at them for having it, and you're trying to find a way to take it from them.
1: Yeah.
2: Right?
1: Yeah.
2: You're trying to gain that thing for yourself.
1: Yeah. And that's ungod. I mean, that's you should be happy for the other person that has that. You know, there's nothing wrong with saying, like, man, you know, that I'd really like to attain that one day. But whenever you start disliking that person because of that,
2: like, Aaron, I really like that coffee cup, man. I wish I could get one just like it,
1: just a little bit bigger.
2: Let me just knock you over the head and take yours.
1: So we haven't talked about this yet. You probably can't tell, but Tucker ordered these coffee mugs from an American company.
3: That's right.
1: But they apparently
3: started there.
1: Yeah, started there. They outsourced it to some company. We won't mention the country. We don't. But anyway, when the mugs got in, we ordered six of them. And I said, Tucker, that's a small box. And he said, yeah. And I said, there's six mugs in there. So we opened it up, and they're like these mini, little mini mugs. So that's probably the appropriate amount of coffee cup you should have.
3: Normal mugs, maybe this big. It's
1: So they're like little espresso mugs. Anyway, okay.
3: Yeah.
1: Moving on. All right. Love does not parade itself, is what the New King James says. What do you think that means?
3: Well, I mean, you don't see Jesus running around being like, look how great I am.
1: No.
3: You know, see him being meek and humble and kind, and, you know, you want to be like that. But, you know, I think it would change your way of how you see Jesus if he was like, look how awesome I am. Look at the power I got.
1: You know? I mean, he worked miracles half the time and said, hey, you know, don't tell anybody.
2: The messianic secret. Not a self-promoter.
1: No, because
3: he's humble.
1: Because his whole purpose was to come and die on the cross, you know.
2: Mm-hmm.
1: I mean, just think about that. The creator of the universe speaks the whole universe into existence, and he comes to earth in a poor family in a small village. How would you expect him to come? You'd probably expect him to come in chariots of fire.
3: Isn't that how they thought he was going to come? He was going to be this earthly king?
1: Yeah.
3: Like some people thought they were.
1: That's what their idea of the Messiah was. They thought the Messiah was going to bring back the glory days of David and Solomon. I mean, that's like whenever you look in Mark chapter 8, after he basically gets them to confess that he's Messiah, and he starts telling them, Mark 8:31, 9:31, 10:34, and 35, about how he's going to suffer and die. And they're like, wait, what? you're the Messiah. You know, the Messiah can't die. They had this idea. In John chapter 6, he does a miracle, and they took him, and they wanted to make him a king. And he's like, no thanks. My kingdom is not of this world, John 18:36.
2: Yeah.
1: I mean, that's not what his mission was. His mission was to seek and save the lost and to die as a ransom for many. So
2: that's very similar to the next one, not puffed up, right?
1: Yeah.
2: Being full of that arrogance.
1: Yeah. Yeah, not puffed up, not prideful. Does not behave rudely. That's kind of self-explanatory.
2: Yeah, unseemly, yeah. In a way that's not befitting. And if you want some insight into what that really means contextually, read chapters 1 through 12.
1: Yeah.
2: I mean, go look at what the Corinthians are doing, and you'll understand why he used these words.
1: Yeah.
2: You'll know what that unseemliness he's talking about there is.
1: Yeah. And in chapters 12 through 14, too, he's talking about in the first century, they had spiritual gifts because they didn't have the Bible yet, right?
2: Right.
1: So how are you going to learn about the New Testament covenant? You don't have a New Testament, okay? They had miraculous gifts. And you had these people that spoke in tongues, and they thought they were better than everybody else. And you've got Paul basically saying, nope, you need to desire to prophesy, teach. That's more important. So you have these people that thought they're better than other people based off certain things. And so the church in Corinth had a lot of issues.
2: Yeah. I mean, they argued over preachers, so to speak.
1: Everything.
2: Right? I am of who?
1: Paul.
2: I'm of Cephas. I am of, et cetera.
1: Yeah.
2: Just down the line, they would divide over everything. Yeah. They thought one group was better than another.
1: Yeah.
2: Anyway.
1: Yeah, you're right.
2: Yeah.
1: All right. Love does not seek its own, is not provoked, thinks no evil.
3: I guess the first thing that comes to mind is when Jesus says, like, he's here for the Father, to carry out the Father's will.
1: Yeah. It's humble. I mean, you got Jesus basically saying, John 16, 12 through 15, I think it's John 12 too, where he says the Father basically gave him his message. Mm-hmm. Jesus is going to give it to the Holy Spirit. He's going to inspire the apostles. Like, it's this basically process that they have humbling themselves to fulfill the mission. I mean, it really just shows you as a humble attitudes.
2: Not easily angered, right? That not provoked. You're not quick to jump down somebody's throat, so to speak. So you use a expression or idiom or whatever. Yeah.
1: Well, I mean, I've seen people, like, don't get me wrong, there's times when somebody says something that's wrong and you need to bring it to their attention, but I've seen people who literally just wait for somebody to mess up so they can just jump all over them. And it's like, man,
2: they quickly fly into a rage. Smallest thing,
1: and they look for it. You know, I get exposing error, right? If something's wrong, you should expose it.
2: Yeah,
1: but when you just wait for somebody to make one mistake so you can jump on it and look like, you know, I'm the beacon of truth. It's like, you know, you got to be patient with people too.
3: I'm grateful that God's not that way. Just not waiting to, like, strike lightning down when I mess up.
1: That's
3: like,
1: right.
3: Patient with me.
1: That's right. He's a loving Father.
2: You're not kidding about that.
1: Yeah, right. Exactly right. All right. Does not rejoice in iniquity, but rejoices in the truth.
3: Man, first thing, I think it was 1 John. I mean, it's like Jesus knows we're going to sin, but, you know, we keep walking in the light, like, we're going to mess up. But just, so, like, if I mess up, like, Scott's not going to make fun of me. He's going to pick me up, and we're going to keep walking together as brothers.
1: Yeah, bear
2: one
1: of those
2: burdens.
1: You're
2: not going to be happy every time you fail.
3: Yeah.
1: No, you shouldn't be. Yeah. I mean, if there's somebody that I'm watching who's a Christian and they stumble and fall, I don't rejoice over that. I mean, the Bible even says God doesn't rejoice in the death of the wicked. I've even seen when, like, an ungodly person will die and people rejoice over it. And I'm thinking, man, you're missing Christianity if you're rejoicing in an evil person, because that person's going to go to hell if they're evil, according to the New Testament. I don't want that. I don't want people to go to hell.
2: Yeah. That's right.
1: We read what the Bible says about it. Darkness, outer darkness, weeping, gnashing of teeth.
2: Sometimes.
1: I want people to repent and to come to knowledge of the gospel, obey the gospel, and become Christians.
2: Yeah, it's like sometimes people have their self-appointed rivals at the congregation.
1: Yeah.
2: And they'll think that they're in this power struggle, and they'll be so happy when that person messes up. Oh, I finally got the chance to get them out of here.
1: Mm.
2: I can finally make them look like the idiot I know them for, whatever the case is, and put them down.
1: Yeah.
2: That's not what love does.
1: Yeah. Mm-hmm. I mean, I remember thinking, I was talking with somebody once about basically putting things in perspective, and it was like, I use the analogy, let's say somebody backs into my car at church, right, damages my car. I see them do it. I have two options. I could either be furious about that, or I could realize if they lie to me about it, the problem about sin is, like, if I sin against Tucker, the sin is me against Tucker, but it's ultimately against God. So if I don't repent of that, then, I mean, that sin has not been forgiven yet, so I don't want to go to hell. So my thing is, like, Matthew 18, your brother sins against you, what do you do?
3: Yeah, you go to your brother.
1: And then if your brother won't hear you, you go with two or three more.
3: Yeah, bring another brother.
1: Yeah, and then if he won't hear you, you go to the church. The whole point of that is reconciliation. It's not, hey, let's get this process taken care of so we can disfellowship this person.
3: It's out of love.
1: Yeah, withdraw our fellowship. It's the purpose is, look, now that can be an ultimate consequence, and I've experienced that in my life, but what you have to do is you have to go through that because you're trying to reconcile that. Yeah. You're not supposed to count him as an enemy, but you're supposed to regard him as a brother.
2: Mm-hmm.
1: Yeah. Okay. I'm
2: trying to save him.
1: Yeah. Well, let's see. Bears all things, believes all things, hopes all things, endures all things.
2: Yeah, this is kind of like a benefit of the doubt statement, right? You're going to be thick-skinned and work with that brother.
1: Yeah,
2: you know, you're not gonna. It's kind of similar to what we talked about previously in verse 5, in a sort of sense, not being easily provoked. You're going to be having that long suffering.
1: Yeah,
2: a lot of these have similar qualities.
1: Yeah,
2: that we talked about in verse 4. You're going to bear all things, believe all things. You're going to assume that they're going to tell you the truth. You're going to assume the best out of the situation. You're going to hope for the best out of the situation. Mm-hmm. You're not going to look for fault unnecessarily. You know, sometimes people do have faults, but you're not out trying to find that and nitpick and tear somebody apart.
1: Yeah.
2: You know.
1: And if you look at the importance of all these things, I like to go back to the beginning of chapter 13. I'm going to read 1 Corinthians chapter 13. And he's going to use what's called hyperbole. All right, we've heard this before. You're not going to drive my truck in 1,000 years. I'm not literally saying 1,000 years. He's going to use extremes to prove a point, right?
2: Yeah.
1: So he starts out 1 Corinthians 13:1. Though I speak with the tongues of men and of angels, he's using hyperbole, but have not love, I've become a sounding brass or a clanging cymbal. Okay, you're not literally a clanging cymbal. He's saying, look, if you have beautiful speech, but you don't have love, it's just noise.
3: Yeah.
1: Right? If I have the gift of prophecy, speaking about teaching the gift of teaching in the first century, and I understand all mysteries and all knowledge. Okay, does anyone understand all mysteries and all knowledge other than God? No.
3: Yeah,
1: okay.
3: No.
1: So he's saying if I basically am the smartest person ever, and I have all the faith, I could move mountains, but I don't have love, I'm what? Nothing.
3: Mm-hmm.
1: He's literally saying, look, if you don't have the right motivation, love behind it, it's worthless. Verse 3, although I could bestow all my goods to feed the poor and give my body to be burned, that sounds like a pretty good life full of good works, right?
2: Mm-hmm.
1: But I don't have love, profits me what? Everything? No, it says nothing, yeah. Right? So the motivation behind being a Christian is, I mean, it is love. We love because he first loved us. And the way you show, if you love somebody, what's the number one best way you can show them that you love them spiritually?
3: I guess, you know, share Jesus with them.
1: Yeah. I mean, that's exactly right. If you have somebody that's already a Christian, your goal should be to keep them, as you said, walking in the light.
3: Yeah.
1: Because you want them to go to heaven. I mean, there's a whole nother, we'll have to do a couple episodes about this idea that once you're a Christian, you can never be lost. Although, I mean, Hebrews 10 talks about you've been sanctified by the blood of Christ, and you can fall from that. So,
2: yeah.
1: Hey, everybody, thanks for listening to the Authentic Christian Podcast. 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You can hop on the App Store, search Gospel Broadcasting Network, and you can download the app. And there's this show, many other great shows that you can watch or listen to. Start learning more about the Bible and why we're here, what our purpose is. Thanks for listening. So if you love somebody, let's say you don't, someone's not a Christian, what's the best way you could love them? They're not a Christian.
3: I guess.
1: Just let them live the rest of their life.
3: Oh, yeah.
1: Never share the gospel with
3: them. Definitely not. Share the gospel.
1: Of course.
3: You know, show the love of the gospel. Be patient with them. Be kind with them. Build that friendship up to hopefully one day they'll have an open ears to hear it.
1: Well, and sometimes our culture, we talked about tolerance. Our culture sometimes today thinks that if you really love somebody, you just tolerate. You can never tell them they're wrong. If we're going to live by what the Bible says, and Jesus is supposed to be our perfect example,
3: mm-hmm.
1: I'll always go to what he said in Matthew chapter 23 and verse 29, right? Matthew 23, 29, Jesus answered and said to them, you are mistaken. That word's like planiste in Greek. I don't know if I'm pronouncing it right. But it basically means you err. You're wrong, okay? Wait a minute, Jesus. God is love. Jesus is God. And it tells somebody they're wrong. Why? You are mistaken not knowing the scriptures nor the power of God, right? Jesus told people they were wrong, but he did it with the right intent.
3: Yeah.
1: He loved them. He wanted to correct their error so that they could come back into a right relationship with God. So if it's somebody who's not a Christian, we want them to obey the gospel, become Christians so they can go to heaven. And if they are a Christian, then it's loving to try to correct their error to bring them back into a right relationship with God.
3: Man, I think in John 13, I was over here keying it out.
1: Sure.
3: 13:34, I believe. A new commandment I give to you that you cannot come, so, well, hang on. Whoops. A new commandment I give to you that you love one another as I have loved you, that you also love one another. By this will know that you are my disciples. They'll know that you're my disciples if you have love for one another.
1: Yeah.
3: So they're going to know who we are by that.
1: Yeah. Know we're Christians by our love.
3: Yeah.
1: That's a song. I mean, that's true. I mean, sometimes, too, I think I talked about, I know I talked about this on another episode, but I'll bring it up again. People will say sometimes, like, they'll hear a lesson from a preacher, and they'll say, like, oh, well, he stepped on my toes. And it's like, well, do you want to go to heaven? I mean, if I'm sitting there and Robert or Don or one of the elders teach something or a class or a lesson, and it's exposing something I'm doing in my life, now no one else might know it except me, I'm not going to, like, be angry at them. I'm going to be like, well, yeah, I guess I need to take care of that if I'm going to go to heaven, you know?
3: No.
1: And if you're not reading your New Testament, you need to get on reading it, because that's one of the ways you're going to grow as a Christian, is you're going to read about what the New Testament says, know that God has love for you, and hopefully that will bring your life into accordance with what the New Testament says. So we got about 2 minutes. You guys got any concluding thoughts, anything that you've kind of been thinking about through the show?
2: Well, I know that if you want to know what love is, considering Christianity, read your Bible.
1: Yeah.
2: Read these passages we talked about, but read through the New Testament. There are many others that deal with love, not just 1 Corinthians 13.
1: Yeah.
2: You'll get a completely different idea and definition of what love is if all you do is watch TV.
1: Yeah.
2: All you do is read novels. They love to dramatize it. They love to romanticize it, and they typically emphasize only certain qualities of it,
1: yeah,
2: leave out others.
1: When Hollywood does that too, if you watch a movie and you think, oh, this romantic, passionate love, you might have that when you first get married. But let's say that that starts to wear a little bit later, and then you watch a Hollywood movie and you think, oh man, is there more to life? It's like, no, it's a movie, you know?
2: Yeah.
1: Don't be too overly critical of the relationship that you have, because the relationship you have is probably a great relationship, you know?
2: Yeah.
1: You got any
2: yeah.
1: thoughts, Tucker?
3: Yeah. If I love somebody and I have the greatest news on earth,
1: yeah,
3: even if it's hard and even if it is some sort of tough love, like, mm-hmm, why would I not share it? Even
1: yeah.
3: if it turns someone's life upside down.
1: Yeah.
3: Because, you know, I think it's the same for me. If my wife wouldn't have shared the gospel with me, even though it was tough, like, I wouldn't be saved.
1: Yeah.
3: And so, yeah.
1: When you look in the book of Acts, what's one of the accusations about Paul and the apostles? These men have everywhere turned the world
3: upside down. Yeah.
1: I mean, when they were going preaching, you think about to a community, let's say they're, you know, Acts 17, they're going and preaching, you turn from dead idols to the living God. You don't think that's going to turn your life upside down? I mean, you have somebody that's a non-Christian, and you teach them the gospel, and they have to give up a lot of things in their life that
3: yeah.
1: they may have had no reason to realize were sinful before. You got to turn that life over to God. It's going to turn your life upside down, right?
3: Oh, yeah.
1: But whenever you've got this much, you say this is 100 years, and even if it was only, you know, this long to eternity, of course, eternity is going to, if this is 100 years, think about going to the moon and back a million times, and you still haven't got close to,
3: yeah.
1: nowhere near coming any closer to eternity.
3: It's a cool comparison.
1: Yeah, well, thank you. I made it up on the spot. So you would realize that this life is such a short time to determine where you're going to spend eternity.
2: Yeah.
1: All right, yeah. Well, we're going to talk about in the next episode, I think, how to respond to criticism from others.
3: That's right.
1: So thank you for watching the Authentic Christian Podcast. We appreciate your time, and we look forward to discussing another topic next time with you right here on the Authentic Christian Podcast.

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1: You've probably heard of house to house, heart to heart. 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

0: Have you ever wondered why there are so many denominations in the world today? When and where did these things originate? Are these denominations all accepted when they all teach something different in the sight of God? Welcome to The Gospel is Gold. I'm Josh McCrary. I hope to reveal another one of God's great treasures today and talk about the subject of unity that God expects from His children in the world today. Please stay tuned as we talk about this in just a moment.
1: The law of thy mouth is better unto me than thousands of gold and silver. And now, Josh McCrary, The Gospel is Gold.
0: We live in a society with lots of warnings. You know, you have warning labels on the sides of things that you buy. And I'm reminded of a warning label on the side of a bag of chips that says, you could be a winner, no purchase necessary, details inside. Well, if you don't purchase the chips, how are you supposed to notice the details that are inside? On a box of animal crackers, the warning label said that no animals were harmed during the making of these products. Well, of course not. On a package of an iron that you buy to iron your clothes, on the warning label, it said, do not iron your clothes while on your body. Well, certainly that would be understood. I don't know of anyone who would iron the clothes while they were on their body. There's one more that says on a box of Christmas lights, it said for indoor or outdoor use only. Well, I don't know where else you would use a Christmas lights except for indoor or outdoor. But at any rate, we live in a society of warning labels. But it seems to me, when we come to the Scriptures, it's almost like we set those warnings aside. You know, we completely understand what a warning is, but how come when it comes to the subject of religion that for some reason those warnings get set aside? I'm reminded in Ezekiel chapter 3 and verse 17 that God told Ezekiel as a prophet, he said, son of man, I have set you to be a watchman over the house of Israel. Therefore, hear the word at my mouth and give them warning from me. You see, he had two roles that he was supposed to accomplish before God. It was to watch and to warn. And his job was to warn the people, and he told him, if I speak to warn the wicked of his wicked way, and you fail to speak to him and warn him of his wicked way, his soul will die in his iniquity, but his blood will I require at your hand. Yet if thou speak to warn the wicked, and he turn not from his wickedness, he will die in his iniquity, but thou hast delivered thy soul. So in essence, what God told Ezekiel is, if you do not warn these people, then their blood will be on your hands. Friend, I want to tell you as a gospel preacher, I take this very seriously. I want to love and help people all over the world today, but I have a job to do to warn people of what the Bible teaches is the truth. You see, I don't want to go to heaven and you meet me at the pearly gates and you look me in the face and you tell me, why didn't you tell me the truth? Friend, I just want people to see the Bible for what it is. And I want to talk about a very serious subject today. It's the subject of why there are so many denominations in the world today. What does God say is right or wrong with this? I want us to begin our study in 1 Corinthians chapter 1. I hope you brought your Bible because we're talking about the gospel is gold. And we want to reveal God's treasure from the treasure book, the Bible. And I hope today that you'll stay with us, talk about this subject. Let's begin in 1 Corinthians chapter 1 and verse 10. Paul wrote to the Corinthians and he saw a lot of division there. And he said, I don't want you to be divided. In fact, he said, now I beseech you, brethren, by the name of our Lord Jesus Christ, that you all speak the same thing and that there be no divisions among you, but that you be perfectly joined together in the same mind and in the same judgment. For it hath been declared to me of you, my brethren, by them who are the household of Chloe, that there are contentions among you. And now this I say, that one of you said, I'm of Paul, I'm of Cephas, I'm Apollos, and I am of Christ. He asked a question here. And it's the same question that we're asking today. If you look there in the text, the very next question in the text is Christ divided? Friend, we want to ask that same thing. And it's a rhetorical question. He continues and he says, was Paul crucified for you, or were you baptized into the name of Paul? You see, the body of Christ is not to be divided to following different preachers. But I'm afraid in the religious world today that all these denominations came about as a result of following preachers. I have a slide here that I'm going to reveal to you, and I want you to pay close attention to it just for a moment. At the top, you're going to see the Lord's Church is a green line going all the way across the top. The Lord's Church in the Bible began in A.D. 33. You'll read about the beginning of it in Acts chapter 2. It's interesting to me that this line goes all throughout to the end of time. And what you're going to find is, around 300 A.D. or A.D. 300, the first denomination was established when elders of the Lord's Church met with the Roman government in what's called the Council of Nicaea, and they established the first departure from the Church of the New Testament. They even gave it a name. They called it Universal or Catholic. The Catholic Church was the first denomination that left the green line and established its own denomination all by itself. It was patterned after the Roman government. You see, the Roman government has emperors and people that work under the emperor and then people that work under them. The Catholic Church followed the same model. They have the Pope, they have archbishops and bishops and so on and so forth. They just followed the pattern of the Roman government. But let's talk about for a moment the church that goes all the way across the top, that green line. It's, number one, the church that Jesus built. You read about it in Matthew 16, 18. And in your Bible, you'll find there where Jesus said, I say unto you that thou art Peter, and upon this rock I will build my church, and the gates of hell shall not prevail against it. You know, I'm reminded of a preacher who asked a young boy, he said, Johnny, when was your church founded? And Johnny thought for a minute. He said, well, I didn't know my church was lost it. But you think about this, friend. Let's really be honest with ourselves. If I attend a certain church, do I know when it was founded? I mean, I want to be able to go to the Bible and say, all right, I know where I worship. Number one, is found in the Bible. And number two, I read about when it began in the Bible. The only church that you read about in the Bible is the church that Jesus built. You don't read about denominations in the Bible. Number one, I read about the church that Jesus built. Number two, I read about the church that Jesus bought. In Acts chapter 20 and verse 28, Paul called the elders at Ephesus unto him, and he said, take heed therefore unto yourselves and to all the flock over the which the Holy Ghost hath made you overseers, to feed the church of God, which he hath purchased with his own blood. You see, the church means a lot to Jesus. In fact, I cannot be saved apart from it. That's what makes that green line at the top so vitally important to our soul salvation today. That's where Jesus' blood is. If I want to be saved by the blood of Christ, friend, I've got to be in the church. In Acts chapter 2, when the church began, you read the very last verse of the chapter. And in verse 47, the Bible says, the Lord added to the church daily such as should be saved. I want to ask you to be honest just for a minute. Can you be saved in a denomination that was created by a man apart from the church that Jesus built and apart from the church that Jesus bought? I was talking with a lady not too long ago, and she said, oh, it don't matter what church you go to, that's man-made. And in a sense, she's right. There are a lot of man-made churches out there, and they really don't make for a hill of beans. I don't want to be mean or rude, but I want to be very straightforward with you today, friend. Let's talk about what really matters. The church that Jesus built and the church that Jesus bought. Friend, if I didn't love you, I wouldn't be interested in telling you this. But because of my love for your soul, I want you to go to heaven. I want you to know the truth. Let me give you one more verse before we begin. It's in Ephesians 5:23. I want to talk to you about the importance of this church. The Bible says the husband is the head of the wife, even as Christ is the head of the church, and he is the Savior of the body. You see, I cannot be saved outside of that body. That's why this is so important. There was a sailor who was given a compass by his friend. And the sailor, you know, he was sort of stubborn and he was a pro at following the stars. So he really didn't use a compass a whole lot. Anyway, the crew told him, "You're going the wrong way." And that sailor, he said, "No, we're not. I've been doing this for 25 years. I know we're going the right direction." About 6 hours later, they arrived to the wrong destination, and they realized they had gone the wrong direction for 6 hours. And they came to this sailor, and they said, "Why did you not follow your compass?" He pulled it out of his pocket, and he said, "Well, the compass was telling me that I was going the wrong way, but I didn't want to listen to it." How many people today in the religious world are not listening to the compass? Here's my goal today, friend. In the Lord's church, what we try to do is we try to call people to go back to the Bible. Let's just be called Christians. Let's just be the church of the Bible in the first century. You see, we get accused of being divisive and trying to divide the religious world, but that's exactly the opposite of what I'm trying to do today. We're trying to call people back to unity, and we say, let's go back to the Bible. Let's just be called Christians. We don't need to be called by this denominational name or this denominational name. Friend, because you don't read about those in the Bible. Let's picture a man who obeys the gospel in the first century, and you ask him where he's going to go to church. Did he choose the church of his choice? He sure did not. The Bible says the Lord added to the church daily such as should be saved, Acts 2:47. He was added to that body. Well, there are a lot of things in history that I'm going to move on and not notice at this time, but I want to begin our lesson today talking about the doctrine of denominationalism. I want to talk about the dilemma of denominationalism, and then we're going to ask the question, does it destroy itself or does it not? There was a boy who asked why he believed in God, and the boy said, "Well, I guess it just runs in the family." The problem is, too many people follow the religion of their families instead of looking at the Bible. And this is very popular. And I want to talk to you about verses that people would use to support that God approves of all denominations, teaching all different things, but all claiming to follow the same Jesus. In John chapter 15 and verse 5, they like to use this verse. It says, "I am the vine and you are the branches. He that abideth in me and I in him, the same bringeth forth much fruit, for without me you can do nothing." And they say, well, Jesus is the vine and the denominations are the branches, but there's a problem in the context. The branches are individual people. And Jesus says, if you're not connected to the vine, you cannot bring forth fruit. So Jesus is not talking about denominations in this passage. You would be taking it out of context to say that denominations is approved there. We noticed in our text in the beginning, Paul said, "I beseech you, brethren, that there be no divisions among you, but that you be perfectly joined together in the same mind, the same judgment." 1 Corinthians 1:10. So he's not talking about branches being denominations. They also would like to use this passage in Galatians chapter 3 in verse 26, which says, "For you are all the children of God by faith in Christ Jesus. For as many of you as have been baptized into Christ have put on Christ. There's neither Jew nor Greek. There's neither male nor female. There's neither bond nor free. For we are all one in Christ Jesus. And if you be Christ, then are you Abraham's seed and heirs according to the promise." So he said, there's neither Jew nor Greek. There's neither male nor female. There's neither bond nor free. We're all one. Well, the idea there is not denominationalism. Denominationalism is foreign to the scriptures. He says, you are the children of God by faith in Christ Jesus. And when you are baptized into Christ, into the body of Christ, he says, you have put on Christ. And you are part of that promise that God made back in Genesis chapter 12 to Abraham when he told Abraham that God will bless all nations through you, through your seed. In ancient time, there was a Colosseum built in Rome. And next to that Colosseum, there was a golden post. And from that golden post, all the roads went out into Rome. That's why the saying is written, all roads lead back to Rome. Because that was the center of society. You know, that was where all the roads began. And here's the picture that people say. They say, oh, well, we're all going to the same place. We're just traveling different roads. But I want to move on to my second point, and I want to show you, friend, that kind of thinking is foreign to the Bible. It causes a contradiction. And any time that my position causes a contradiction, then I know it's not right. Friend, I pray that you will open your heart today, that you will open your eyes and set aside everything that you learned religiously as a child and just look at the Bible. Let's notice this. I want to go to Colossians chapter 1 in verse 18. The Bible says that Jesus, he is the head of the body, the church. Who is the beginning? Firstborn from the dead, that in all things he might have the preeminence. You see, Jesus is the head of the church. Now I want you to picture this. Have you ever seen a body with two heads? That's not normal, is it? Have you ever seen a head with multiple bodies? That too would not be normal. Spiritually, many people believe that Jesus could be the head of a lot of different organizations, a lot of different bodies, a lot of different churches. But that's not normal. That doesn't even make sense. You know, how could we say that they're all teaching a different way to get to heaven, but, you know, hey, they're all going to the same place? Well, Jesus is the head of the church, the body. Okay? Notice in Ephesians chapter 4 in verse 4 through 6, he says, there is one body. Now, wait a minute. If Jesus is the head of the church, the body, and there is one body, what is the Bible telling me? The Bible's telling me there's only one church. Jesus said, if you remember, in Matthew 16, 18, upon this rock I will build my church. Now, you saw in your diagram earlier that Jesus built his. And later, along came other men who built theirs too. And friend, I want to tell you that Jesus says, if I want to be saved, I've got to be in the one that Jesus built. It doesn't matter what these men taught. It doesn't matter the religion of my family. Friend, I beg and plead with you to see it today. Let's just go back to the Bible. Let's just be the church of the New Testament. I'm reminded of a little boy who was sitting next to his father during church service, and the preacher told the boy, he said, I paid you 50 cents to keep your dad awake during service. Well, the little boy looked at the preacher and he said, well, Dad paid me a dollar to let him sleep. You know, I think this is a matter of whether or not we really want to be there. Do we really want to do what's right, or do we just say, well, it's no big deal, I can just be asleep, you know? Spiritually, my life can be asleep, and at the end, God will save me no matter what I do, because God is a gracious God. He is a gracious God. But God had a plan from the foundation of the world. You read about it in Ephesians chapter 3 and verse 11. He calls the church his eternal purpose. His eternal purpose was to save people in that body. I want to give you one more verse about some problems that this doctrine would cause. And this is found in 1 Timothy chapter 3 and verse 15. What does he call the church? Okay. First of all, we notice that Christ is ahead of the church, the body. The Bible says there is only one body in Ephesians 4:4. That is a big problem for denominational teaching. That means there's only one church. Jesus said, upon this rock I will build my church, and the gates of hell shall not prevail against it. You see, a lot of these problems are being caused by this denominational teaching. Well, let me give you one more passage before we move on. In 1 Timothy chapter 3 and verse 15, Paul wrote to a young preacher, and he said, "If I tarry long, that thou mayest know how thou oughtest to behave thyself in the house of God, which is the church of the living God, the pillar and the ground of the truth." You see, truth is not relative, like some people would have you believe. Jesus said, "You will know the truth, and the truth shall make you free," John 8:32. So truth is very specific. And Paul just wrote to Timothy, and he said, the church is the pillar and the ground of the truth. Now, that tells me that it has to be very specific. That means that if there are different denominations, all teaching something different, one of those bodies has to be either right or wrong, or all of them have to be either right or wrong. Friend, I hope you'll just open the Bible and say, I want to learn about the church in the New Testament that began in Acts chapter 2. It's very different from the denominations today, and I'll show you that at the end of our lesson. I'm reminded of a sign that I saw one time. It said, CH, space, space, CH. And it said, what is missing? And you know the answer. You are. You see, it's spelled church, but all you had was C-H and C-H, and what is missing in the middle? And it says, you are. And what they're saying is, who is missing? You are. If you're not a part of the body of Christ, will you make the decision today to forsake denominational teachings in the world today and say, I just want to be a Christian. I just want to be part of the body of the Bible. I don't want to be part of a division. I want to be unified with all of the children of God in the body of Christ. I pray, I beg and plead with you to do that. Let's talk about our third point. Does this doctrine destroy itself, or does it not? Well, I'm going to give you some passages, and I want us to go to Acts chapter 11 and verse 26. How do we know that this cannot be right? In Acts chapter 11 and verse 26, the Bible says, it came to pass that a whole year they assembled themselves together with the church. But what did they call these people? They taught much people, and the disciples were called Christians first at Antioch. That's all they were called. Now you think about this. In the first century, you assemble with the church, and you start meeting people, and in the first century, you come up to a person, you say, I want to ask you, what denomination are you? And that person would have looked at you and said,

You see, in the Lord's church, we're part of something greater. We're going back to that green line that you saw on that diagram. We want to bypass all of the Reformation and go to a restoration. We are restoring New Testament Christianity, and we need your help. We need you to help us in this effort. What does the Bible call the church? In Romans chapter 16 and verse 16, you're actually going to read about the name of the church. And it says, "Salute one another with a holy kiss. The churches of Christ salute you." You see, that's what the church was called in the Bible. You also read about the church of God in Acts chapter 20 and verse 28. In Hebrews chapter 12, you read about what's called the church of the firstborn. And Jesus is the firstborn from the dead. So the church of Jesus is really what it's referring to. So those are scriptural names. Why would we want to call it by any other name, you know? We wouldn't want to call it the Christian church. The church doesn't belong to Christians. You know, we wouldn't want to call it all these other denominational names because you don't read about those in the Bible, but you do read about the Church of Christ in the Bible. We're trying to restore the New Testament teaching about denominationalism. In Philippians chapter 1 and verse 27, he said, "Only let your conversation be as it becometh the gospel of Christ." And he says, "Whether I be absent, that I may hear of your affairs, that you stand fast in one spirit, with one mind, striving together for the faith of the gospel." You see, God wants us to be one. The only way that we can be unified is to forsake all the division in the world and go back to the Bible. Please, friend, we're begging with you today to help us restore New Testament Christianity. In Philippians chapter 3 and verse 16, he says, "Nevertheless, whereto we have already attained, let us walk by the same rule and let us mind the same thing." How do we do that? You remember in your text, in 1 Corinthians 1 and verse 10, he said to be perfectly joined together in the same mind and the same judgment. That word perfectly joined together in 1 Corinthians 1:10, in the original language, has the idea of mending a broken bone. It's like a splinter. Something that has broken and splintered. The only way for us to fix the broken bone of division is to go back to the Bible and be the church of the New Testament. I want to show you that church from Acts chapter 2, its beginning. And in Acts chapter 2, in verse 38, when the church began, it's so interesting what the apostles told them to do to obey the gospel, because it's so different than denominationalism today. The Bible says, "When they heard this, they were pricked in their heart, and they said unto Peter and the rest of the apostles, Men and brethren, what shall we do? And Peter said unto them, Repent and be baptized, every one of you, in the name of Jesus Christ, for the remission of your sins, and you shall receive the gift of the Holy Ghost." Verse 41. "They that gladly received his word were baptized, and the same day there were added unto them about 3,000 souls." It is interesting to me that he did not tell them to say a sinner's prayer. You know, that's a very new teaching that came about in the early 1900s and was made popular by a man named Billy Graham. But you know, why didn't Peter tell them to do that? They asked, "What shall we do?" And Peter told him, "Repent and be baptized, because you've got to be in the body of Christ." Verse 41, "They gladly received his word, they were baptized, and the same day there were added unto them about 3,000 souls." Now I want to focus on that word "added." What were they added to? Verse 47, "The Lord added to the church daily such as should be saved." You see, they didn't join a church of their choice. No, God added them to the blood-bought institution that Jesus built. And the Bible says in Ephesians 5:23 that Christ is the Savior of the body. You see, that's very different from what the world is going to teach you today, friend. That ought to tell us something. Please, will we just go back to the Bible and leave the denominational practices of men.

today. I love you, friend. My goal is not to do any harm, but to show you the right way. And with all the love in my heart, I pray that you'll open your heart, that you'll see the truth of the Bible, and that you will find another one of God's great treasures that we've revealed to you today, and that you will rivet this message upon your life and heart. May God bless you. Until next time, I hope that you'll keep studying, keep growing and learning. We'll see you again soon.

0: Let's begin with a definition. Forgiveness. It might mean something to you that it might not mean to me, and vice versa. So what are we talking about when we say to forgive? Perhaps the best way to define the term would be to see how the Bible uses it. There are two basic words that are translated forgive in the New Testament. One of the words actually is akin to the word grace itself. And so actually to forgive another is to grace another with our feelings. To be forgiven by God is to be graced by God with His feelings. It is as if God is opening up His heart and welcoming us back into His feelings of favor. To be graced. Another word that is translated forgive is the word for to liberate or to set free. It's the word that is translated over and again in the book of Acts with the King James Version word remission. Sometimes in the New King James Version, that word is translated remission or also forgiveness. The word itself is a composite of two words. It means, first of all, the verb to send. And then it's prefaced by the preposition away from. Apo. Away from. To send away from. And that's the meaning or the word picture, if you please, of this other word that is translated forgiveness. Aphesis is the word. To send away from. And so the idea is having our guilt sent away to the point it doesn't exist anymore in one's mind or heart. Perhaps Hebrews chapter 8 verse 12 could be a good passage for this idea of sending away one's guilt. There, lawless deeds I will remember no more. And that's the idea. God sends away our guilt and treats us as though what we did we had never done. What we had said we had never said. He treats us as though the guilt never existed. Is that not a wonderful idea? Forgiveness. The book of Psalms says, as far as the east is from the west, so has He removed our sins from us. That is aphesis, having our guilt sent away. So being graced by the heart of God to the point that the guilt of our past is sent away from the mind of God, that's what we're talking about when we deal with the subject of forgiveness. See how excited they are over the idea? Now, what I would like to do today is invite you to turn with me to five Old Testament passages. And we're going to employ these five Old Testament passages to paint a word picture. A word picture that can embed into our minds and engrave on our hearts the blessing that is really ours to be forgiven by God. Forgiveness is a gift God has given me, has given you. And we're going to think about how blessed we are with that gift by focusing on these five passages. Each of them paint a unique word picture in and of themselves. We're going to look at them and in the process of our study, string all five of them together and paint an overall word picture to help us see how blessed we are to be forgiven by God. So turn with me first of all in your Old Testaments to Psalm 32, verses 1 and 2. We might say that forgiveness could be described as a covering. Psalm 32, verses 1 and 2. Blessed is he whose transgression is forgiven. What are we reading about? Forgiveness. Whose transgression is forgiven, whose sin is covered. Blessed is the man to whom the Lord does not impute iniquity, and in whose spirit there is no deceit. Verse 1 particularly, right, is a passage about our transgression being forgiven. Now the word that is translated transgression is a Hebrew word that carries the idea of rebellion. We'll see that thought as we come to our second passage of study this morning. The idea of rebellion, it is a white-knuckled clenched fist shaking in the face of God. You tell me I am not to do this, you just watch. You tell me I'm supposed to do this, not happening in my life. That's the concept of the word translated transgression, rebellion. Blessed is he whose rebellion is forgiven. You mean God is willing to invite me back into his heart when I have responded to his will with such animosity? Yes. Now let's think about this word covering. In Bible times, when an individual acquired a debt with another, what they owed was usually engraved on a piece of pottery or clay or on a stone. And as long as you owed that debt, the engraving was on, say, the surface of the stone. And so that engraving constantly reminded you, you owe that debt. When you finally paid the debt in full, then the one to whom you were indebted would melt wax over the face of the stone, and the engraving would be covered over with wax. And with the engraving being covered over with wax, it indicated the fact the debt is paid in full. Now take that to our passage. Here I am, a rebel before God. Here I am, I have violated his will by doing what he's told me not to do, by failing to do what he's told me to do. And yet God is forgiving me in that here's a debt, and he covers over that debt, and I owe it no more. Do you remember the King James Version of Matthew chapter 6? Forgive us our debts as we forgive our debtors. And that is a reference to our sin. And yet the word debt and debtors is used as a synonym. And so forgiveness is having my sin, my rebellion engraved on this stone representing my past, having that sin covered over. But watch it, ladies and gentlemen. God does not cover over the engraving of my sin with wax. He covers over the engraving of my sin so that it exists as a debt no more. He covers over the engraving of my sin with the blood of Jesus the Christ. So Ephesians chapter 1 verse 7 says, in him, Jesus, we have redemption through his blood, the aphesis, the sending away, the forgiveness of our sins. Forgiven by the blood of Jesus. Romans chapter 5 verse 9. Being therefore just if I'd never sinned. Therefore being justified by his blood, we shall be saved from the wrath of God through him. And so God covers over the engraving with the blood of Jesus, and the debt that I did owe, I owe no more. And so for our study this morning, let's think about our past as a stone. There it is. Y'all see that stone? See it on the screen? Okay. Remember the stone that you engraved for me, that you painted for me? I tell you all the time, I've got it on my desk. This is a different kind of stone. This is a stone that's going to represent our past. And on the surface of that stone, we've already seen, we have engraved our sin. So think about it. Everything that you have ever done that you should not have done, failed to do that you should have done, engraved on the surface of that stone. Can you imagine that? Brethren, I need a rock quarry. How about you? And yet with God's heart, He takes the blood of Jesus and He covers over all of that engraving, signifying the fact all of that stuff is a debt I owe no more. In His mind, in His heart, it has been sent away. Amen? Isn't that a wonderful thought? Let's turn to our second passage of interest. Isaiah chapter 1. Isaiah chapter 1. Let's look specifically at verse 18 and 19. Come now and let us reason together, says the Lord. Though your sins are as scarlet, they shall be as white as snow. Though they are red like crimson, they shall be as wool. If you are willing and obedient, you shall eat the good of the land. But if you refuse and rebel, same root Hebrew term for transgression, if you refuse and rebel, you shall be devoured by the sword. How many Alabama friends are in our assembly today? Raise your hand. There's Eddie. Go ahead. Take the pride and raise it. I'm sorry. But every time I read this passage, I'm reminded of you for some reason. Though they are red like crimson. I lived in Alabama for 6 years. I tell the people, I left Tennessee, I went brain dead for 6 years and lived in Alabama, and then I moved back to Tennessee. Amen? But while I was down there for those 6 years, Alabama beat Tennessee all 6 years. It was a lonely existence. And there was one song leader that we had in the congregation, and every time he led singing, he would find at least one song in the songbook that had the word crimson in it, and we'd sing it. Well, this passage says, though your sins are like scarlet, they shall be as white as snow. Though they are red like crimson, they shall be as wool. I have the idea set before me in this passage of a stain. Ladies, has this ever happened to you? You come to worship with your children. It's time for the Lord's Supper, and you have the joy of remembering Jesus. And it's time to remember His shed blood. And the fruit of the vine comes around, and you pick up that little cup with the fruit of the vine in it. And just at the appropriate time, one of your children hits your elbow, and you spill the fruit of the vine on that white blouse. Has that ever happened? You know, that's hard to get out of a white blouse, isn't it? Gentlemen, have you ever been working in the barn or in the garage? Say you're working on your tractor or your lawnmower. And you're working really hard and your tool slips. And when it does, you cut your hand. Pretty deep cut. Oh, the first thing that comes to your mind is don't say a bad word, right? The second thing that you do is, without even thinking, you reach down and you wipe the blood off on your blue jeans. It's hard to get blood stain off of blue jeans, right, ladies? So here is a stain of grape juice on your white blouse. Here's a stain of blood on your blue jeans. Here's a stain called transgression, rebellion on your soul. But though your soul is stained, stained like scarlet, though it is red like crimson, and if you were to do a word study on that word scarlet and that word crimson, you get the idea of a dye that comes from crushing bug. remains. Though my soul is stained with blood, bug remains. I can be white as snow again. There is a removing of the guilt. So let's go back to our word picture that we're trying to build one passage at a time. We go back to the stone representing our past. On the surface of that stone is etched all of our sin. But God has taken the blood of Jesus and covered over all of those etchings or engravings with the blood of Jesus, and we owe the debt no more. But wait a minute. You can still see the engravings, because though they are covered over with the blood of Jesus, now they've just changed colors. They're not white being engraved on the surface of the stone. They are now red being engraved, and the blood working its way into the grooves. And so the concept of a stain being removed from the surface of the stone would be the omniscience of God scraping clean the surface of the stone, so that now when you see the surface of the stone representing your past, there's nothing there at all. It's smooth. It's as though nothing had ever been there. And ladies and gentlemen, that's what God offers you when He welcomes you back into His heart with forgiveness. He treats you, because of the blood of Jesus, as though anything you ever did in the past that you shouldn't have, you never did. Is that a blessing or what? So there is a carving clean of all the engravings on the surface of the stone representing your past. Let's turn to a third passage in the Old Testament, still in the book of Isaiah. Let's turn to Isaiah chapter 38, verse 17. Isaiah 38, verse 17. Indeed, it was for my peace that I had great bitterness, but you have lovingly delivered my soul from the pit of corruption. For you have cast all my sins behind your back. A casting of the stone. Years ago, when I was a boy, we took a vacation, our family, with our maternal grandparents, and we went to Colorado. I remember we made a trip up to Pikes Peak, and we drove all the way up in the car to the top of Pikes Peak. So there I was at the top of this mountain as a young, early teenager. And I picked up a rock and went over to the edge of the parking lot, and I reared back, and I mean, I said to myself, I'm going to throw this rock all the way to the bottom of this mountain. And I reared back, and I threw it 25 yards. Now, I can do better than that. So I got me another rock. And I got me a running start. And I took that running start, and then I threw that rock 30 yards. And my granddaddy was watching. And as he was watching, my papa said, "Be careful, son. Sir, be careful. You're going to throw your arm out." I'm going to, "What? You're going to throw your arm out?" That went in one ear, not the other, of a teenager. Years passed. We were in Decatur, Alabama, and working for a wonderful church there, and they had some softball teams that some of the guys put together, and they would have tournaments on Saturdays. And so they needed an extra player on this Saturday, and they asked if I would join. Well, sure, I'll play. Now, do you know where you put the worst, weakest player on the field when they're outfield, when you're playing softball? You know where you put the worst and the weakest? In right field. You know where they had the audacity to put me? In right field. Well, we went out into the field, and while we were out there, here comes the first batter, the opposition, and he got a good base hit. First base. Whoa. Here comes the second batter. He got another base hit. And so he advanced the first man on first base to second base, and he went to first base. So now you have a man on first and second base. Well, here comes the third batter up, and you know what he's going to do. You know he's going to try to hit a high fly because he wants to advance the guy on second base to third base, and you know where he's going to go. He's going to go to right field because it's the furthest from third base and because the weakest player is in right field, right? And so here you go, and guess what? Sure enough, he was given a fat pitch, and where did it come but to right field, to right field, to right field. And oh no, it's coming to right field. And I
1: caught it.
0: And I looked, and that guy on second base had tagged up, and I knew exactly what he was going to do. He tagged up, and he was going to make his way to third base. And I said to myself, not on my watch, big boy. And I reared back and I threw that ball, and on one bounce it went into the mid of that third baseman. He swooped down and we got that guy out on third base. How about that? I turned around and I said, oh boy, you still got it. And then I felt needles coming up in the tips of my fingers. Ah. And they wouldn't go away. And they got worse. And you know what I did? I threw my arm out. And haven't been able to play softball since. I wonder, could God ever throw out his arm? Of course not. I like to go to the Generals baseball games in Jackson. They're a lower league feeding the Mariners. When we go to those games, I'll sit in the stands, and they've got a little box between left and center field, and it's digitized, and so you have these big red digital letters coming up on the sign. And when the pitcher rears back and he throws a pitch, the speed of that pitch will come up on that little box. It's fascinating. 75 miles an hour, he don't have much. 85 miles an hour, hey, that must have been a curve. 98 miles an hour, he's going to the big leagues fast. Fastball. And I like to see how fast they're throwing the balls. I wonder how fast God could throw a baseball. Would you like to set a whole plate and try to hit it? In this passage, I'm reading about someone that takes the rock that represents my past. Someone whose arm will never be thrown out. Someone that can throw a pitch faster than you will ever see. And he takes that rock representing my past and he gives it a heaving throw. Where does he throw it? Behind his back. And I want you to see the word picture. It's as if God is looking at this stone representing my past. Used to be, all of my sins were engraved on its surface, but he covered them over with the blood of Jesus. And then with his omniscience, he scraped it clean so that there's nothing there at all, but this stone represents my past. And so what does he do with it? He literally throws it behind his back as though I have no use for this. He absolutely wants nothing to do with your past when he has forgiven the same. Now you tell me, is that not a blessing? Let's turn to our fourth passage. Still in the book of Isaiah, let's turn to Isaiah chapter 44. Isaiah chapter 44, verses 21 and 22. Remember these, O Jacob, and Israel, for you are my servant. I have formed you, you are my servant. O Israel, you will not be forgotten by me. I have blotted out, like a thick cloud, your transgressions, rebellions, and like a cloud, your sins. Return to me, for I have redeemed you. Have you ever driven in a fog? Have you ever driven in a fog so thick you felt like you could cut it? I remember years ago, my young family then took a vacation with some friends, another young family. We had a big garage sale, and we took the proceeds and we rented a station wagon. We were big time. We took that station wagon and we loaded it up with both families and all of our goods and headed to Colorado. And on the way, we stopped off in Arkansas. And we stopped at a place outside of Eureka Springs, right above what they call the White River. There was a little motel that we stayed in. And so my friend and I went out into the back, and we began to throw the baseball back and forth. We played burnout. And then we sat down, and we acted like we were professional pitchers, and one was the catcher, and we saw how good we were. And then toward the evening, we noticed the fog began to develop over the White River right below us. And as time progressed, we watched that fog rise. And then we saw it begin to come up the hill toward us. And finally, it came up toward us, and it totally encapsulated us, and you could feel the mist as it passed over you. A cloud came over us. A fog came over us. But a thick fog that we drive in. We turn on our lights, not our headlights, but our fog lights, and we try to watch the lights, the taillights in front of us, if we're blessed to have someone there, just to try to stay between the lines because the fog is so thick. But I have blotted out like a thick cloud your transgressions, and like a cloud your sins. What happens to the fog, the cloud? As the day begins to come, as the sun comes out, the sun does what to the fog? Burns it away. The fog dissipates. And like this thick cloud called your transgressions, the heart of God allows the cloud to just dissipate. It is no more. My transgressions are no more. In the heart of God, that is forgiveness, and that is one more blessing. So we go back to the rock. Here's this rock representing my past. On its surface, engraved all of my transgressions. God covers over those transgressions with the blood of Jesus. Then with His omniscient mind, He scrapes that stone representing my past smooth, so there's no indication that anything had ever been written there. And then He takes that stone representing my past, and as though He had no use for it, no interest in it whatsoever, He throws it behind His back. And when it lands, what happens to it? It literally obliterates into non-existence. Because, ladies and gentlemen, your past does not exist in the mind of God when it is forgiven. And that brings us to the last of our five passages in the Old Testament. We turn now to Micah chapter 7. Micah chapter 7. And we'll begin reading with verse 18. Who is a God like you, pardoning iniquity, forgiveness, and passing over the transgression of the remnant of His heritage? He does not retain His anger forever, because He delights in mercy. He will again have compassion on us and will subdue our iniquities. You will cast all our sins into the depths of the sea. Now, before we go any farther, I want to direct your attention to three words in this passage. First, we find the word we've already read several times, transgression, right in the middle of verse 18. Passing over the transgression of the remnant. And again, the Hebrew term carries the idea of rebellion. But go behind that to the first part of the verse. He's a God that pardons iniquity. And then verse 19, I will again have compassion. He will have compassion on us and will subdue our iniquities. The Hebrew word translated iniquities carries the idea of perversion, being twisted and gnarled. Here God gives us a soul that is strayed and clean. And by the awful decisions that we make, we stain it and we twist it and we gnarl it. And no matter how good we try to be, we can't ever straighten out that soul on our own. We can't ever make that soul clean again on our own. We've perverted something that was clean. Perversion, rebellion, transgression. Perversion, iniquity. But there's another word of interest, also in verse 19. You will cast all our sins into the depths of the sea. The Hebrew word for sin is much like the Greek term, translated sin. It means to miss the mark. And so here's my good friend Jim Roberts in McKenzie, Tennessee, who used to hunt deer with a bow and arrow. And Jim used to live in a log cabin. And by the side of the log cabin, he had a stack of hay. And on that stack of hay, he had put a bullseye. And come deer season, he would get out and he would begin to hone his skills. And so he would get that bow and arrow and he would zero in on the bullseye and he would let her go. And he would begin to practice to see how close he could get to the bullseye. Now, Brother Jim could miss that bullseye in four ways. He could aim a little high, and what would happen? He'd go above, maybe beyond the bullseye. He could aim too low, and he would go below or fall short of the bullseye. He could aim to the right, and it would go to the right of the bullseye. He could aim to the left, and it would go to the left of the bullseye. He could miss the bullseye in four ways. He could miss the mark in four ways. Sin is missing the mark. The mark is, the bullseye is what God has taught us in Scripture. We miss what God has taught us in Scripture. To believe, how to behave, what to be. We miss the mark in one of four ways. Sometimes we fall short of doing or being what God expects us to do or be. Some go beyond and do something God has never authorized anybody to do or be. There are some that loosen where God has not loosed, and they go to the left of what God wants them to do or be. And there are some to the alt-right that make laws that God has never made, and they go to the right of what God tells us to do or be. Now, I want you to hear what I have to say. When you fall short, you sin against God. When you go beyond what's authorized, you sin against God. When you go to the left of what we call liberalism, you sin against God. And when you go to the right of what we call legalism, you sin against God. And I'm going to pause for a moment and get on my soapbox. Ladies and gentlemen, when you're to the right of the bullseye, into the extreme of legalism, you still miss the mark. And that is as much sin as marching to the left. We cannot allow ourselves the liberty to direct our attention to folks that are to the left of what God wants them to be and laud individuals that are to the right of what God wants them to be. We can't direct our attention, put our crosshairs on folks to the left of what God says and then give folks to the right of what God says a free pass. And I'm afraid to say by observation, that's exactly what we have done for over a decade and a half. It's time that we said to those on the right, you've had your say. And if they still want it, you've had your say, now on your way. Both are missing the mark. All four ways are missing the mark. It is sin. So here is rebellion. Here is perversion. Here is missing the mark. Transgression, iniquity, sin. Pause. If you wish, go home and read Psalm 51 and see if those aren't the words that that David started with in pleading to God for forgiveness. Sin is rebellion. It is fighting against God. Sin is perversion. It is filth before God. Sin is missing the mark. It is a failure to God. And I find all three words in Micah 7, 18 and 19. But this is a very positive passage. Who is a God like you pardoning perversion and iniquity, passing over transgression, rebellion? Verse 19, He will again have compassion on us. He delights in mercy, verse 18. He'll have compassion on us and will subdue our perversions and will cast all our missing the mark into the depths of the sea. It might interest us to know that there are mountain ranges under the surface of the sea as much as there are above sea level. And because there are mountain ranges under the sea, you have mountains and deep valleys. And those deep valleys are called trenches. And some of them are extremely deep. The Marianas Trench is outside of the Philippines, and it's the deepest known trench, the deepest hole, if you please, in the face of the earth known to mankind. You could take Pike's Peak, turn it upside down, and stick it into the bottom of that trench. Then you'd have to get another Pike's Peak, turn it upside down, and put it on the top of that one. And then you'd have to get a third Pike's Peak, turn it upside down, and put it on top of the other two, so you have three Pike's Peak before you would ever fill up that particular trench. It's the deepest hole on the face of the earth known to mankind. Where does the stone representing my past fall? Into the depths of the sea. So here's the stone representing my past. Everything that I did that I shouldn't have done, said that I shouldn't have done, is engraved on the surface of that stone. That's my transgression, my iniquity, my sin. But when God forgives me, He covers over that engraving with the blood of Jesus. Then with His omniscient mind, He scrapes clean the surface of that stone so that it's smooth as though nothing had ever been engraved there. And then He takes it, and as though He has no interest in it whatsoever, He throws that stone representing my past behind His back. And where does it land? But into the deepest hole known to mankind on the face of the earth. And when it gets there and hits rock bottom, it literally explodes into non-existence. Now, take that thought to repent and be baptized, every one of you, in the name of Jesus Christ, for the forgiveness of your sins. And it will draw you to the front row and move you to say, I want to change my life. I want to be immersed so the blood of Jesus can provide me that gift. The gift of God's forgiveness. He was in the first grade, and they put one of those, when we were growing up, Jim, it was a big black pencil with no eraser. You remember those? I mean, what are they thinking? given a first grader a big pencil with no eraser, as though they're going to do it perfect the first time. Well, little Johnny was given this big black pencil, and he was shown the alphabet going around the top of the wall of the classroom, and he was supposed to write his alphabet. Stay in the lines, Johnny. Well, Johnny couldn't stand the lines any more than I could. And so he picked up his big eraser, and he would erase, and he would try again, and he would erase, and he'd try again. Finally, he just raised his hand. He said, "Miss Brown, what you need, Johnny?" He said, "Miss Brown, where do mistakes go when you blot them out?" Every time you read a Bible verse, Old Testament or New Testament alike, that talks about God blotting out our sins, you can ask the question, where do sins go when you blot them out? And now you have the answer. The gift of forgiveness. Let's pause and take about a 15-minute break, and then we'll come back at the top of the hour, or rather the bottom of the hour, 9:30, isn't that right? Come back at 9:30 and we'll deal with forgiveness, a gift I give myself.

The next planet out from Earth's orbit is the red planet Mars. Even without the aid of telescopes, Mars is easily seen and recognized in the sky by its reddish color. Because of its striking color and relative brightness in the heavens, Mars has intrigued observers throughout history. Today, through modern scientific studies, we have gained a much greater wealth of understanding for the red planet. Even that its characteristic color comes from sunlight illuminating the planet's reddish-brown, iron-rich soil. Now, when considering Mars as a planet, it has many similarities to Earth, as well as having some drastic differences. Much like Earth, Mars has varying geological features, including desert plains, valleys, deep canyons, and various mountains. Yet despite Mars being half the size of Earth, it is home to a mountain three times taller than Mount Everest. Named Olympus Mons, this mountain is the tallest in the whole solar system, extending 17 miles above the surface. Mars also has Valles Marineris, a canyon feature similar to Earth's Grand Canyon. However, Valles Marineris is huge, much larger than the Grand Canyon. It's approximately 2,485 miles long, meaning it would stretch across the entire continental United States from New York to San Francisco. It's also up to seven times deeper than the Grand Canyon. These features show both a similarity but also the uniqueness of the Martian landscape. Further similarities include the angle of Mars's axial tilt, being very close to Earth's inclination also, allowing for similar seasonal variations. And also the length of the Martian day from sunrise to sunrise is only a few minutes different from Earth's 24-hour day. Mars also has regions of ice at its poles, though not water ice. It also has varying atmospheric weather patterns and even small local atmospheric disturbances such as tornadoes or dust devils. However, there are also some very extreme differences between Earth and Mars. One obvious difference is the barren, desert-like landscape that dominates Mars. There are no oceans, no lakes, no rivers to be found, which is a stunning contrast to the vast quantities of liquid water covering Earth's surface. With no water and no plant or animal life, Mars can have enormous, runaway global dust storms, which floods the entire Martian atmosphere with dust, completely obscuring our view of its surface. Over the years, there have been many investigations into the possibility of liquid water on Mars, but without any clear evidence. Even if water or water ice is found on Mars, the contrast between the Earth's over 70% coverage of deep and expansive oceans to Mars having none on its surface is a drastic distinction. What makes the contrast even greater is the fact that the Martian atmosphere would restrict the existence of liquid water over any substantial length of time. The atmospheric pressure on Mars is over 100 times lower than Earth's atmospheric pressure, and the average surface temperature is around minus 60 degrees Fahrenheit. For the majority of Mars's surface, water could not even exist in a liquid state. Further comparing Mars's atmosphere to Earth's, we find that it is a complete opposite ratio of oxygen to carbon dioxide. On Mars, carbon dioxide forms about 95% of the atmosphere, with oxygen and water vapor only accounting for less than 0.2%. Here on Earth, oxygen accounts for about 21%, and carbon dioxide only accounts for about 0.04%. Thus, Mars lacks the necessary atmospheric environment to support any significant amount of liquid water on its surface. Given the extremely thin, carbon dioxide-dominated atmosphere, the desert-like landscape, the huge temperature extremes, and only a very weak global magnetic field, any considerations for manned space missions to Mars will need to take into account that we will be leaving our uniquely designed, life-supporting planet behind. While in many ways Mars has a less hostile environment than Mercury or Venus,
It in no way is life-friendly or characteristic of a world intended for life. While Mars is not specifically referenced in the Bible, its created purpose can be contrasted with Earth's. The Bible says that Earth was created to be inhabited, according to Isaiah 45, verse 18. While the creation of Mars falls within the general context of the stars or the luminaries created on day four, with their purpose being to serve as signs and seasons, being one of the brighter objects in the sky and having a distinct appearance, Mars has certainly played an important role in the history of many cultures: Egyptian, Babylonian, Greek, Roman, and others. As such, it has certainly fulfilled and continues to fulfill one of its primary created purposes: to serve as a sign or a marker in time's progression.

Everyone recognizes that if a person or a book could accurately predict the future and be correct every single time, not 50%, not 75%, but 100% of the time, then that person or that book would have to have divine help. That is superhuman. Humans just cannot do that. Is there a book that does accurately predict the future and get it right 100% of the time? Yes, there is. It's called the Bible, and it contains scores of amazing prophecies that prove it to be from God. Let's quickly look at five of these prophecies. Number one, the fall of Tyre. In the year 597 BC, the prophet Ezekiel made a bold proclamation against the city of Tyre. At the time, the city was one of the wealthiest and most secure cities in the entire world. It had massive walls. It also had an island city that the inhabitants, if they were attacked, could go out to that island city. Yet for all that, Ezekiel predicted several things that would happen to Tyre. He said that the Babylonian king Nebuchadnezzar would come up against the city, that he would build siege mounds against the wall, and the city's walls would be broken down. He predicted that many nations would come up against the city, and the city would be scraped clean like a rock. He predicted that its stones and its timber and its soil would be thrown into the sea. How are you going to get the stones and timber and soil of a huge city like Tyre thrown into the sea? As we look at history, secular history provides the answer for that. Nebuchadnezzar, the king of Babylon, did come up against the city of Tyre. He did exactly what Ezekiel predicted, but it didn't stop there. Because after he built a siege mound against Tyre, the inhabitants moved out to the island city and he couldn't attack it. And yet, in about 330 B.C., a man by the name of Alexander the Great attacked Tyre. And the inhabitants did the same. They went out to that island city, but Alexander the Great wasn't happy with a simple victory over the mainland city. He took the rocks and the timbers and the soil and scraped them clean, dumped them into the sea, and made a causeway out to the island city. How could Ezekiel have looked into the future more than 250 years and predicted what would have happened? Divine assistance. Number two, the fall of Babylon. See, Babylon was one of the richest cities in the world during the years of about 740 to 680 BC. It had walls that were 75 feet thick. They were 300 feet high, and it was surrounded by the Euphrates River that made a moat around it, in some places 65 feet, in other places 250 feet across. And yet, the prophets in the Bible, Jeremiah and Isaiah, they prophesied that God would raise and cause to come up against Babylon an assembly of great nations. Jeremiah recorded that God had declared, "I will dry up her sea and make her springs dry." And the prophet foretold that a drought would come against her waters and they would be dried up, for the land is a land of carved images. And also the prophet promised that the Lord had spoken, "I will prepare a feast and I will make them drunk, that they may rejoice and sleep a perpetual sleep." Now, interestingly, secular history validates this prophecy. It shows us that the Euphrates River went under the city of Babylon, and yet Cyrus, the king of the Medes and the Persians, redirected the river and caused it to go into a basin, and he marched his troops under the wall of Babylon. And incidentally, the Babylonians were drunk and feasting when that happened. God dried up the waters of Babylon, and they were drunk and slept a perpetual sleep. Number three, messianic prophecies. You know, there are hundreds of prophecies in the Old Testament that talk about a coming Messiah. They talk about how that Messiah is going to live, where he will be born, how he will die, how he will be buried, and the things that he would do in his life, like riding a donkey into the city of Jerusalem. And some of them were written 1,000 years before Christ came. And yet in every single instance, Jesus Christ fulfilled those prophecies to the letter. So much so that in Luke chapter 24, verse 27, Jesus taught his disciples, beginning at Moses and all the prophets,
He expounded to them in all the scriptures the things concerning himself. Number four, the fall of Jerusalem. In Luke chapter 21, verse 20, Jesus said to his apostles, "But when you see Jerusalem surrounded by armies, then know that its desolation is near." In Matthew 24, 1 and 2, "Then Jesus went out and departed from the temple, and his disciples came to him to show him the buildings of the temple. And Jesus said to them, 'Do you not see all these things? Assuredly, I say to you, not one stone shall be left upon another that shall not be thrown down.'" Jesus made these comments in about AD 30 or 33. And yet, for another 40 years or so, nothing happened of a remarkable nature of destruction to the city of Jerusalem. But in AD 70, the Roman army under the command of Titus, who later would become the

0: the city and the nation. Now, the interesting aspect of this prophecy was that it occurred almost 150 years before Cyrus ever even existed. Isaiah called him out by name. Can you imagine finding a document that was almost as old as the United States of America that mentioned you would be born and be doing exactly what you are doing today? That's amazing. When we look at the Bible and we see the amazing, historically accurate, documented, predictive prophecy, we're forced to the conclusion that the Bible is God's Word.
1: GBN Questions and Answers. We have this great question today. Is it wrong to judge others? Friends, would you be surprised to learn that the Bible does not say that it's wrong to judge people? Now, you might be thinking, of course it says that. Matthew chapter 7 and verse 1 says, "Judge not, that you be not judged." Yes, it does say that. But you know, the truth is, Matthew chapter 7, 1 through 5 is condemning a specific type of judging. It's not forbidding all types of judging. In fact, when a person uses Matthew chapter 7 to forbid judging, I like to reference them to John chapter 7 and verse 24, where the Bible says, "Do not judge according to appearance, but judge with righteous judgment." You see, this passage actually commands that we make judgments. It simply requires that we make righteous judgments. So, what's the point then of Matthew when he says, "Judge not, that you be not judged"? Immediately after Matthew makes that statement, he goes on to explain what type of judgments we're not to make. Now, I'm going to summarize for you the type of judgments Matthew says we're not to make. We're not to make harsh judgments, hypercritical judgments, or hypocritical judgments. Now, let's explain. First, the Bible forbids harsh judgments. Friends, when a person makes a harsh judgment, he interprets evidence in the worst possible light. He looks at a person's actions and he interprets them as poorly, as badly as possible. And yet, 1 Corinthians 13 and verse 7, the Bible says about love, "Love believes all things." The idea of that passage is that we are to interpret the actions of others with kindness, believing the best, not the worst. Now, harsh judgment is the opposite of that. It's the opposite of love. I want you to notice in Matthew 7 and verse 2 where he says, "For with what judgment you judge, you will be judged, and with what measure you use, it will be measured back to you." Friends, in light of that, I don't want my judgments to be harsh. Now, secondly, the Bible forbids hypercritical judgments. Now, I want you to notice Matthew 7 and verse 3 describes this person as one who is looking for the speck in his brother's eye. The speck. He is hypercritical. He's looking for the little thing. Now, of course, that doesn't mean that it's wrong to call sin, sin. But what it does mean is I should not be on a mission digging up dirt, looking for something in my brother. Thirdly, the Bible forbids hypocritical judgments. Matthew 7 and verse 4 says, "Or how can you say to your brother, 'Let me remove the speck from your eye, and look, a plank is in your own eye'? Hypocrite! First remove the plank from your own eye, and then you will see clearly to remove the speck from your brother's eye." Now, the point is, it's not wrong to point out or judge sin in others, but rather, I need to have my own life in order. I mean, after all, who could believe a preacher who is drunk and he's preaching against alcohol? It doesn't make any sense. Friends, the next time we say, "The Bible says judge not," let's make sure we use it the right way. The Bible does not condemn judging. In fact, the Bible commands judging. It only forbids certain types of judging that we are not to engage in. Calling sin, sin is a right thing to do.

is a precious gift of God. It's the capacity by which events in our lives can be a type of present experience. And we're thinking in this lesson tonight about something that happened around 2 days ago. About 2 days ago, an awful thing occurred outside the wall of the city of Jerusalem. A shameful thing occurred. Men had the audacity to brutalize the Son of the Living God. You see, why do you say 2 days ago? One day with the Lord is as 1,000 years, and 1,000 years as one day. So from God's perspective, folks, it has not been all that long since Golgotha was unfolding with all of its suffering, humiliation, and shame, and trauma. And you and I need to remember that and never, ever forget it. There are ways that God has tried to keep it before us. Like on the Lord's Day, we have a memorial to this event of the death of our Savior, reinforced with the confidence that He'll come again. And when He instituted this memorial, He used two very fragile things: bread, fruit of the vine. When we make memorials, we want granite, we want marble, we want something that will withstand the ravages of time. But Jesus used two very simple things. And yet those simple things have a profound impact on our lives every time we keep that memorial as it was designed. One of the most profound discussions of the memorial to Christ I've ever read is 1 Corinthians chapter 10, starting with verse 14. The apostle said, "I speak as unto wise men, judge you what I say. The cup of blessing which we bless, is it not the communion of the blood of Christ? The bread which we break, is it not the communion of the body of Christ?" When I was a lad, growing up in a little country church in North Alabama, we'd have preaching twice a Sunday, and the other two Sundays we would gather and we'd sing, and someone would get up and read the Bible, and then we'd have a prayer. And I can see this in my mind's eye even now. Some person would get up, walk behind the communion table, and say, "It's now time for the communion." I didn't know what that word meant. I knew it had to do with the Lord's Supper because that's what we had. But later on, with the opportunity of studying that concept, then it became so very significant, because this word, the koinonia, the communion word, literally means joint participation. Sometimes it's translated fellowship. So when I am keeping this memorial to the Son of God in the way it was designed, what am I doing? I am meeting my Lord. I am having a fellowship. Sometimes it's called a partnership. I am meeting the Son of God. And when I think in terms of the way it's explained here in chapter 10, you'll observe he talked about the cup before the bread, right? And that cup is to every child of God the blood of Jesus Christ. Now, I'm not preaching transubstantiation. I know about that doctrine, that when the priest blesses the cup, it becomes the literal blood of Christ. I'm not preaching that. But I am saying to us, if you and I, when we partake of that fruit of the vine, if to us
It's not just fruit of the vine. It's the blood of Jesus Christ. It is that profound in its impact on our minds. And then that bread, he said, is it not a communion of the body of Christ? Seeing we who are many are one bread and one body, for we all partake of that one bread. And so consequently, when you and I are keeping this memorial, keeping before us, and you know, we start every week, every faithful child of God begins each week right back at the cross. And then we are vividly reminded, well, he's coming again someday to claim his very own, even forever and forever in a land fairer than day for which we sigh and for which we pray. Now, I want to take you to Hebrews chapter 12. If you've got a Bible, please feel free to open it. Hebrews chapter 12, starting with verse 1. People back in the first century, particularly those to whom this book initially was written, had an acute need for this information. You see, it becomes evident when you read this book that some of these people were having trouble holding on to the Lord Jesus Christ. Some of them evidently thought, we just may as well go back to our religion of Judaism out of which they had come. And so you read this book and you see all over it the fact that Jesus Christ is worthy of your faith. Don't give up on him. Don't turn away from him. Be faithful to him. And that's the impact. Now, you know the chapter that comes right before this. We call it the faith chapter of the Bible. And such it is. And I love verse 6 of that faith chapter of the Bible, where the scripture says, without faith it is impossible to please him. For he that cometh to God must believe that he is, and that he is a rewarder of them that diligently seek him. Think about the possibility. You and I can please God Almighty. Isn't that something? Does that excite you? That you can live in a way that pleases God? You know, right before that he talks about a man that pleased God, Enoch. Enoch walked with God and he was not, for God took him. For before his translation he had this testimony that he pleased God. A little girl was telling her mother what they had studied in a Bible class on Sunday morning. She said, Mama, the teacher told us about a man that walked with God. And they just walked and walked one day until God finally says, well, Enoch, we're so far from your home. Why don't you come on and just go home with me? Well, you know, that's one man you read about in the Bible that didn't die. Now, there in Genesis 5, when you read two times that Enoch walked with God, you read that list of people from Adam right on down to Noah, and you'll read that this man lived a certain number of years, and he died. You can just mark in your Bible how many times you read in that one chapter, and he died, until Enoch. He didn't die. And so consequently, here's a man that pleased God. When the Holy Spirit inspired John to write that beautiful little book of 1 John, over in chapter 3 and verse 22, he says, we know that we have those things that we ask of him because we keep his commandments and do those things that are pleasing in his sight. Now, what's the implication in that? We love God. You want to please people that you love, right? And if I really love God, I want to please him. And so when I think in terms of remembering the cross of Jesus Christ, the first thing that I want to really try, if I can, to impress upon us is the profound significance of Jesus enduring the cross. Jesus didn't experience the cross because he got himself hopefully crossed with the political leaders of his day and the religious leaders, the scribes and the Pharisees and that crowd.
No, this was God's great plan. And way back in the days of Isaiah, some 700 years before the fact, the Holy Spirit had this great prophet of God, the statesman prophet, to look down the stream of time, and he gave a pretty accurate description of what was going to happen. He said, Lord, who has believed our report? And to whom is the arm of the Lord revealed? For he shall grow up before him as a tender plant and as a root out of the dry ground. He hath no form nor comeliness, and when we see him, there's no beauty that we should desire him. He is despised and rejected of men, a man of sorrows and acquainted with grief. And we hid, as it were, our faces from him. Surely he hath borne our griefs and carried our sorrows. And we did esteem him stricken, smitten of God, and afflicted. Hit the pause button. Did you get that? Smitten of God? Afflicted of God? How in the world, Isaiah, would you lay such a charge against a loving, holy God? That he would smite his own son, afflict his own son. You know, there are times when if God permits a thing to happen, he is said to cause it. And that's what you have right here. God is going to let a mob of people brutalize his son on a cross. You might think when the Messiah would come into this earth, everyone would welcome him with open arms, particularly when they realized he had a position with God eternally. He was in the form of God, but he was willing for a time to lay that aside and to identify with us in a body similar to the one that you and I have. A body that could feel pain, you better believe it. And now, here he is, despised and rejected of men. What our Savior had to suffer at the hands, and a lot of it, unfortunately, came from his own Jewish brethren. He came to his own, and his own received him not. And it seems while he was here that about everything the depraved mind of man could invent, they threw into the innocent face of the Son of the living God. And before the cross, what did they do? They scourged him. The converted Jewish scholar Alfred Edersheim said that the scourging was sometimes called the intermediate death because victims sometimes died from it. And he verbally described a scourging. The person to be scourged would be stripped to the waist. Their back would be arched over a post that had been planted in the ground. And then a soldier would walk forth with a whip similar to a cat of nine tails. And they would start beating and beating and beating the back of this victim until the back became a mass of torn, bleeding tissue. Beating the Son of God? That's right. People with the audacity to treat the Son of the living God worse than a criminal? That's right. Where was any compassion? Where was any concern? Why wasn't the soldier throwing that whip down and falling on his knees and crying before the Lord? Oh, he had a job to do. He's going to scourge him, beat him. And then that's just the beginning. Then they lead him out to a place called Golgotha, the place of the skull. And then they drove the nails through his hands, through his feet. Put him in a position on a cross where it would be very difficult to exhale. And so the gases would be building up in the muscles and all the tremor that would be forthcoming. And he's in a position where the insects can prey on his eyes and nose and mouth and even the wounds in his hands and his feet.
nothing could be done except accept it. And even while hanging there, in human suffering and pain, that language would be in poverty to adequately describe. What were the people doing down around the cross? Making fun of him, jeering, mocking. If you're the Son of God, come down off the cross and we'll believe you. You saved others, let's see you save yourself. What would you have done if you'd been there that day? Look, you're my brothers and sisters. I can tell you, you would have wept. We all would have wept. And Jesus is having to take that kind of treatment. The Son of the living God is having to take it. Why? Why? Because God is laying on him the iniquity of us all. And he is paying the price for my sins and for your sins. Breathes there a person with soul so dead that they cannot respond with profound gratitude for that kind of manifestation of heavenly love, that kind of sacrifice of the Son of the living God? The more I study the crucifixion of Jesus Christ, the more it becomes incredible to me that God could love us that much. What do you think was going on in heaven that day? Now, we're not told in the Bible. I wouldn't be a bit surprised to learn sometime over on the other side that day in heaven when the scene was so shameful the sun wouldn't even look upon it, that there were angels weeping. Wouldn't surprise me at all. So when I think about remembering the sufferings of Christ, I want to always appreciate what my Heavenly Father did for me in letting His Son suffer like that. And I want to always appreciate what the Lord Jesus Christ has done for me so that I could be delivered from Satan's domination of my life and my destiny, so that I could be set free from the law of sin that results in death, being under the rule, under the domination, under the control, set free from that. You remember Romans 8, starting in verse 1, there is now therefore no condemnation to them that are in Christ Jesus. For the law of the Spirit of life in Christ Jesus hath made me free from the law of sin and death. When I'm under the law of sin, it's in control of my life. But Jesus sets us free from that in a redemption. What was the price for my redemption? To set me free. To buy me back. Listen to the Apostle Peter, 1 Peter 1:18, 19. For as much as you know that you were not redeemed with corruptible things, as silver or gold, from a vain manner of life received by tradition from your fathers, but with the precious blood of Jesus Christ, as of a lamb without blemish and without spot. You find me any synonym for salvation in the New Testament, and there are quite a few of them. I just gave you redemption, justification. Find me any synonym, and I will find you a passage that connects that to the cross of Jesus Christ. Doesn't matter what it is. I'll connect it to the cross. Now, I come to this passage here in Hebrews 12. And notice, seeing we also are compassed about with so great cloud of witnesses, let us lay aside every weight and the sin which thus so easily beset us, and let us run with patience the race that's set forth, looking unto Jesus, the author and finisher of our faith, who for the joy that was set before him endured the cross, despising the shame, and is set down on the right hand of the throne of God. For consider him that endured such contradiction of sinners against himself. Watch this one. Lest you be wearied and faint in your minds. So we pause. I need to look
to that cross of Jesus Christ and be reminded, that's the author of my salvation. That's where it starts with me. I can't save myself. You know, Top Lady wrote that song, Rock of Ages. Could my tears forever flow? Could my zeal no respite know? These for sin could not atone. Thou must save, and thou alone. So, back in Hebrews 5:8-9, the scripture says, though he were a son, talking about the Lord Jesus Christ, though he were a son, yet learned he obedience by the things which he suffered. And being made perfect, he became the author of eternal salvation to all of them that obey him. He is the author of my salvation. It starts with him. And how did he learn obedience? Did he learn how to be obedient? The few insights of the little windows of information we have about the life of Jesus on this earth, he was always obedient. You go back to his parents. Latter part of Luke chapter 2, last verses. He came down to Nazareth and he was subject to them. He was obedient. And then couldn't he say there in John 10, I came down from heaven not to do mine own will, but the will of him that sent me. Well, how did he learn obedience if he was already that obedient? He learned what it cost. Sometimes you have to pay a real price to be obedient to God. What did it cost Jesus to be obedient? A beating, a nailing to a cross. But out of all of that suffering and shame, what's the blessing? My redemption, my justification. Now, God, a holy God, can say with regard to my sins, I'm going to justify you. Justification is an act of God whereby he pronounces us pardoned of our sins, our guilt of sin. Well, now how can God do a thing like that if he's a holy God? And didn't Isaiah hear even the seraphim say three times there in Isaiah 6 that God is holy, holy, holy, which means that he would despise the opposite of his holiness, which is sin. So how can he pronounce me pardoned? You say, well, God can do anything he wants to. It's not quite that simple, folks. A price had to be paid. No wonder then Paul would say in Romans 5:9, being therefore justified by his blood, we shall be saved from wrath through him. The thing that happened at Golgotha was a price paid for the sin of humanity, so God can be a holy God and still be consistent with his holiness and justify sinful people. And you don't think we're indebted to the grace of God? I have news for you. You don't think we're indebted to the love of God? I've got some more news for you. If you don't think we are eternally in debt to the Son of the living God, I've got more news for you. Oh, to grace, how great a debtor daily I'm constrained to be. And oh, how you and I are so in debt to the one who is the author of our salvation. But that's not all. He is the author and the finisher of our faith. And Christianity, the bottom line, is a matter of faith. I either believe what God says or I don't believe it. I believe what the Lord Jesus Christ says or I don't believe it. It's a matter of faith. And so, how is he the author and the finisher of my faith? He is the one that has provided the word on which I can have a building of faith in my own mind. You know, the book of John, that precious document written as a man was directed by the Holy Spirit, and you have to wait till you get nearly to the end of the book to find out the thesis or the purpose of the book. But you remember John 20, 30, and 31? Many other signs truly did Jesus in the presence of his disciples, which are not written in this book, but these are written that you might believe that Jesus Christ is the Son of God, and that believing you might have life through his name. So he's the author. He has provided the very life about which John was writing, so he could be the author of my faith and the finisher, the perfecter. The one who brings faith to its final great accomplishment.
And as I said, it's just a matter of finally of believing. You know, when John wrote there in 1 John 2, starting verse 15, love not the world, neither the things that are in the world. For if any man loveth the world, the love of the Father is not of him. For all that's in the world, the lust of the flesh, lust of the eyes, and pride of life, is not of the Father, but is of the world. And the world passeth away, and the lust thereof, but he that doeth the will of God abideth forever. You know, it's finally, I either believe that or I don't believe it. Do you believe that this old world of sin and lust is going to pass away someday? Do you believe that if you do the will of God, you're not going to pass away? That you are going to live, not only now, but you will live forever? It's just a matter of faith. Like Paul would write in Romans chapter 5 and verse 7, for we walk by faith and not by sight. I need to look back to that cross and remember that Jesus is the author and finisher of my faith. And then in the next place, I need to look to that cross to have a type of endurance in living for the Lord. If there's any challenge that's greater than that of becoming a Christian, it's being a Christian. And so consequently, you and I need all of the spiritual reinforcement we can get to live for the one who died for us. And I look to Jesus. And so I read about him that he endured the cross and despised the shame. He didn't quit. He held on. He went on. Now, evidently, some of these people to whom that book initially was written, they were quitting. They were giving up. No need to try to go on. In fact, he tells them back in chapter 10, down toward the latter part of the chapter, you have need of patience, that after you have done the will of God, you might obtain the promise. Now, Jesus held on. Here's a good explanation of patience. Endurance. He endured the cross. Now, that's patience. That's holding on, not quitting. I would imagine that I'm talking to some people right now, many of whom have led the Christian life for many, many years. Ever have any discouragements? Ever have any time you thought, may as well quit? Ever thought, I don't know, this old world is so strong and I'm so weak? Those of you who preach, were you ever tempted to quit? Am I the only preacher present tonight who has ever been tempted to quit? When I was a young guy, I quit preaching about once a week. Got a little older and it went about once a month. And then once a year. Let me tell you something. I'm in for the long haul now. You better believe it. I remember a moment in my life as a young preacher. I thought an 84-year-old man was over the hill. They really are. I've lived to see it. But I'm telling you, folks, the thing that excites me about preaching now, I'm getting close to the reward. I'm getting close to the blessing. I've read the 90 Psalm just like you have. 70 by reason of strength, 80. I've lived most of my life, but I'm on earth. Got it? On earth. My life is really waiting for me over on the other side. And that's where I am going to live forever and forever. All because there was a shameful event that occurred from God's perspective about 2 days ago. The brutalizing of his son. But death couldn't hold my Savior. About 3 days after that, he came from that tomb victorious over death and Hades and the devil. And he now reigns by the right hand of majesty on high. 9 times in the book of Hebrews, we're informed that Jesus is in heaven. And yet, I'm told here, you look to him. And way back in Hebrews 2:9, the writer says, but we see Jesus, who was made a little lower than the angels for the suffering of death, crowned with glory and honor, that he by the grace of God should taste death for every man. Wait a minute. How can I see Jesus when he's in heaven by the right hand of God? I love Paul's prayer.
for all of us if we'll internalize it. Over in Ephesians 1 and 18, he's praying that the eyes of your understanding might be enlightened. Now that's how I see Jesus, through the eyes of my understanding. Did you ever have, teachers probably wouldn't even know what this is now, but did you ever have a teacher put a math problem on the chalkboard and say, "Now you see that? Oh yeah, I see a bunch of figures." No, no, no. Do you understand it? If I see Jesus, I understand that He is my Lord and my Savior. How many people in the religious world want Jesus as their Savior? They just don't want Him as their Lord. It's a package deal. If He's going to be my Savior, He has to be my Lord. I have to have an obedient heart, a humble spirit, and do what the Lord Jesus Christ says, do. "You're my friends," He would say, "if you do those things which I command you. If you love me, you'll keep my commandments." It's like loving God. This is the love of God, 1 John 5 and 3, that we keep His commandments. His commandments are not grievous or burdensome. Neither are the Lord's. If we really, really love Him, respect Him, and appreciate Him. And one thing to help us do that is keep that cross so near. How many times have you sung, "Jesus, keep me near the cross. There a precious fountain, free to all, a healing stream, flows from Calvary's mountain. So when I keep that cross before me, there's a gratitude and appreciation that motivates me to want to live for a Lord that loves me that much and a Savior that wants to take me to heaven forever." That's one reason He came from heaven. Take me to heaven. Take you to heaven. We read it in Hebrews 2:9. We see Jesus, who's made little lower than the angels for the suffering of death, crowned with glory and honor, that He by the grace of God should taste death for every man. For it became Him for whom are all things and by whom are all things, in bringing many sons unto glory. Why did Jesus leave glory? To come and take me to glory and to take you to glory. And you don't love and appreciate the Lord like that? Breathe their soul in this audience so dead that it cannot respond to that kind of heavenly compassion and love and sacrifice. One other thing quickly. Consider Him that endured such contradiction of sinners against Himself, lest you be wearied and faint in your minds. You know, sometimes you get so discouraged. The burdens of life get so very heavy. You have to be careful or you'll faint. And when a person faints physically, they can know something's happened. They just don't know what they're going to do about it. If there's any experience more unique, it's when people faint spiritually. Just kind of, they know they don't have the love that they once had for the Lord. Worshiping God is not as exciting and fulfilling as it once was. Just kind of going through the motions. Fainting in your mind. And then people that oppose you. Contradiction of sinners. You know, there are people today in high positions that can have some rude, crude things said about people of God. You know, a lot of this, we don't want to mix religion and the government. What, if that's true, why are the Muslims getting opportunities to have prayers in schools and a lot of other things? I'll tell you what the people are against. They're against Christianity. Now that's actually what has happened. So don't be surprised if these people ever get control of this country. God forbid it. I pray every morning and every night, "Father, deliver us from the Antichrist and the anti-God people that are trying to take over this country." This country was built on the Bible, built by God-fearing people. And I can prove that. It's written all over the early history of this country. Take a dollar bill out and I prove it with a dollar bill. Whose picture's on? George Washington.
What did he say in his closing address after he had served as president? He emphasizes that this nation is built on morality, and morality comes from the Bible. I mean, anywhere you look, except these so-called, you know, correcting history people, you know, God doesn't appreciate too much lying, does he? So we're going to correct history. The very incredible idea. So folks, we need to be prepared. I don't know what the future holds. I just know God holds the future. And there may be a time when you and I will make a choice. We will either deny our faith in Jesus Christ and die for it, or cave in to forces so our earthly lives can be preserved. I hope it doesn't come to that. I hope my children and my grandchildren do not know that. But if it ever comes to that, I don't want to lose sight of the cross, because there my eternal life was guaranteed by the blood of the Son of God. And that day that my faith was so real and I confessed my faith in Jesus Christ from a penitent mind and I was baptized into his death. That's how I reached the soul cleansing blood of the Lamb. And I came forth to walk in a new life, all because there's power in the blood. So I look at Hebrews 12. Consider him that endured such contradiction. And look to Jesus, the author and finisher of our faith, who for the joy that was set before him endured the cross. You know, he was going home when all that ordeal was over. Lift up your heads, O you gates, and lift them up, you everlasting doors, and the Prince of Glory shall come in. He's coming home. And then I think about what he said in Luke 15. There is joy in heaven over one sinner that repents. You know, Luke 15:7. And then on down to verse 10, that woman that lost the money and found the coin. There is joy in the presence of the angels of God over one sinner that repents. Well, if it's in the presence of the angels, who's doing the rejoicing? Who, for the joy that was set before him, when you and I have such faith that we will surrender our wills to the will of the Son of the living God and obey him from the heart and live for him every day that God gives us life on this earth. Heaven takes notice. We're pleasing God. Please don't ever forget it. If this lesson has helped you in any way to resolve to love God more, to love His Son more, and to serve Him better, to God be the glory.

The book of Judges, beginning at chapter 13, tells of the birth and life of a man whom we know more for his unusual strength than anything else. His name, of course, was Samson. He became a hero of his people and feared by his enemies, both personal and national. However, one of the things that should be remembered about Samson more than his strength was the purpose for his great physical power, and what or who was the real source of it. You see, before that Samson was ever born, a heavenly messenger had revealed to his parents that he would begin to deliver his people from the Philistines. We can be certain that God expects nothing of any man that he does not provide the ability to accomplish. If Samson alone was to provide the beginnings of such a deliverance, he must have the strength to do it. And God provided that. Samson knew, subsequent to his parents, that it was God's wishes that no razor would come to his head. This is a portion of the provisions of the Nazarite vow under which Samson was to live the entirety of his life. Therefore, and quite understandably, Samson's hair would become quite long, and no doubt it did. However, most of us are familiar with the portion of Samson's life story in which he became involved with a woman of Sorek who was known as Delilah. It was she who convinced Samson to reveal to her wherein his great strength lay, and after much delay, revealed to her that his hair had never been cut. Once asleep in Delilah's lap, she summoned Philistines who cut Samson's hair, and his strength went from him. No doubt it is because of this portion of the biblical record that many have so closely associated Samson's strength with his hair. However, it appears to me that Samson's strength left him not so much just because of the cutting of his hair, but because the cutting of it was a violation of God's will for Samson. And to place himself in a position to allow God's will to be violated was to put something, or rather someone, between himself and his God. You see, many people had extremely long hair, such as Absalom, but he isn't noted for his exceptional strength. Further, others also lived under Nazarite vows, and they also were never noted for strength. The truth is that the Lord was the source of Samson's strength. And as long as he abode under the provisions under which that strength was provided, he could possess it. He lost it, though, when the vow was broken, and regained it sufficiently as his hair regrew to accomplish a final revenge against the foes of Israel and of God. Paul's eloquent pen wrote it in this way to the Philippian church: I can do all things through Christ, which strengtheneth me.

0: Hello, my name is Cameron Freeman, and we are so glad that you're watching the Gospel Broadcasting Network. Here at GBN, one of our favorite questions to hear is, where is that in the Bible? We want you to know you always have a right to ask that of any preacher, pastor, or priest. We would encourage you to do so. Ask us the same thing, even if it's because you didn't have time to write down the book, chapter, or verse when the speaker said it. Thanks for watching, and we are glad that you're watching the Gospel Broadcasting Network.
1: I'm Caleb Colley, and we're on the Rock. There are a number of amazing descriptive names for Jesus Christ in the Bible. Jesus is the bread of life, the captain of our salvation, the chief shepherd, the head of the church, and the forerunner. Each of these designations, and many more, highlights a different aspect of Christ's position as the Lord of all and as the Savior of the human race. Jesus indeed is everything to those of us who have put our trust in Him. I want to highlight one particular title for Jesus. In the very first verse of the New Testament, Jesus is called the Son of David, Matthew chapter 1 and verse 1. The verse says, "The book of the genealogy of Jesus Christ, the Son of David, the Son of Abraham." Matthew is showing that Jesus is part of David's human family through the lineage of Jesus' earthly father, Joseph. Despite Jesus being born to a virgin, he nevertheless had legal standing in the Jewish community through his father's lineage. And so Matthew emphasizes how Jesus descended from David through Joseph. The word son here is interesting. A.T. Robertson, in his Word Pictures in the New Testament, notes, "The Hebrew and Aramaic often use the word son for the quality or character of a person. But here, in Matthew 1 and verse 1, the idea is descent." Now, there is a sense in which Jesus had the royal and faithful characteristics of David, too. But the point here is that Jesus was in David's line. It was very important for Matthew's Hebrew readers to understand that Jesus was in this genealogical line because they expected him to come from David's family. His Davidic lineage was part of the identification of Jesus as the Messiah, as it had been prophesied extensively. For example, Psalms 132, verses 11 and 12 says this, "The Lord swore to David a sure oath from which he will not turn back. One of the sons of your body I will set on your throne. If your sons keep my covenant and my testimonies that I shall teach them, their sons also forever shall sit on your throne." When the angel Gabriel came to Mary to tell her that she would conceive a child of the Holy Spirit, he told her, "He will be great and will be called the Son of the Most High. And the Lord God will give to him the throne of his father David. And he will reign over the house of Jacob forever. And of his kingdom there will be no end." Luke chapter 1, verses 32 and 33. As we might expect, the grown-up Jesus referred to himself as the Son of David, as did others in various passages. In Jesus' role as David's son, he is not inferior to his forebear, but rather superior. This is a point in the prophecy of Psalms 110. David himself calls his descendant Lord in this passage, as Jesus observes in the debate with the Pharisees in Matthew 22, verses 41 to 46. After all, Jesus was the Son of Man as well as the Son of David. As Robertson writes, "The Christ was, and I quote, not merely a real Jew and the heir of the promises, but the promise made to Abraham." So Matthew begins his line with Abraham, while Luke traces his line back to Adam, end quote. Since Christ's authority has been so well established, not only through his lineage, but also through the mighty miraculous works he did while on earth, we must make sure that we live in obedience to Him. God has given Jesus authority to execute judgment because He is the Son of Man, John chapter 5 and verse 27. Have you obeyed Christ's ultimate authority? Join us next time on The Rock.
2: More about Jesus, would I know? More of His grace. Let's then consider another question that is asked by someone who has viewed our program. He writes, I have friends who take of the Lord's Supper once a month at their church. How often did Christians partake of the Lord's Supper in the Bible? Well, like the one who viewed our program, I also have seen places where some might take the Lord's Supper monthly. Others I've seen who would do it quarterly. A big number of people will take it on Easter and Christmas. How often, this is the real question, how often did Christians in the Bible partake of the Lord's Supper? Well, let's turn first of all to the words of Jesus to help us understand a little bit. Matthew chapter 26, Jesus here tells us about the Lord's Supper that's going to be in the kingdom. Jesus said, Matthew 26:26, as they were eating, Jesus took bread, blessed and broke it, and gave it to the disciples and said, take, eat, this is my body. Then he took the cup and gave thanks and gave it to them, saying, drink from it, all of you, for this is my blood of the new covenant, which is shed for many for the remission of sins. But I say to you, I will not drink of this fruit of the vine from now on until the day when I drink it new with you in my Father's kingdom. And so this was something that was going to be in the kingdom, something for the church that Jesus instituted. But how often did Christians do that? We know they came together to worship God, to praise Him, but let's turn our attention then to a passage that does tell us. Look in your Bible in Acts chapter 20, and I want you to see the example of Christians in the first century. Acts chapter 20, I'd like for you to look in verse number 7. The Bible says, now the first day of the week, when the disciples came together to break bread, Paul, ready to depart the next day, spoke to them and continued his message until midnight. The disciples came together to break bread, representative of what Jesus said and representative of the Lord's Supper. And so, when did they do that? On the first day of the week, they came together for the purpose of breaking bread. How many weeks have a first day? Well, every week. Did God mean for it to be every first day of the week? We open to 1 Corinthians 16, verses 1 and 2. And Paul gave orders to the churches in Galatia that they should give every kata, the Greek word kata is there, every first day of the week. And so they were coming together every first day of the week. According to Acts 20, verse 7, the purpose for that was to break bread as well as to give of their means to God. And so here's what we find in the New Testament. Jesus commanded to do it. 1 Corinthians 11, there was an oftenness to it. As often as you eat this bread and drink this cup, you proclaim the Lord's death. 1 Corinthians 11, about verse 25 following. And the oftenness is they came together every first day of the week to break bread, to give, and to worship God. Friend, when we look at the example of the New Testament church, they met on the first day of every week to break bread. Where then do we find in Scripture that we're to meet monthly? We don't find that. Where do we find in Scripture to meet quarterly? We don't find that either. Where on Christmas? We don't find that. What we do find is Acts 20, verse 7. The disciples came together on the first day of the week to break bread. Friend, if that was good enough for the disciples of our Lord and Savior Jesus Christ, shouldn't it be good enough for us? Don't we want to follow the pattern that they set forth for us? The Holy Spirit revealed this in the Bible, and we want to follow that pattern that the New Testament church followed as well. And so, you know, when we think about worship and we think about doing things the way God wants us to, let's make sure that we're staying true to the pattern of the New Testament and that we're not departing from the right hand or from the left.
3: Selecting a wedding dress is one of the most popular American wedding traditions. It even sparked the television show Say Yes to the Dress. But imagine a woman planning her wedding and forgetting to buy a dress. All the flowers are ordered, the caterer is secured, the venue reserved, and the invitations are addressed and mailed. But the dress, forgotten. Or worse, she buys the dress and leaves it at home on her wedding day. It would be unheard of, scandalous, unnatural. Nobody forgets the dress. God told Israel they faced destruction because the princes, the priests, and the people forgot about him. God said, "Can a bride forget her attire? Yet my people have forgotten me days without number," Jeremiah 2:32. Forgetting God is more scandalous and more unnatural than a bride forgetting her dress. Yet many today have forgotten God. They don't spend time in His Word, with His people, or in conversation with Him. Don't let God be forgotten by a lack of attention in your life.
4: The Bible teaches that every person has sinned and falls short of the glory of God. But what exactly is sin? Sin, according to the Bible, is whenever we break God's law. To give you a picture, maybe, imagine you have a bow and an arrow, and while we live our lives, we, in a sense, shoot an arrow at that mark, at God's perfect law, and we miss it, either to the right or to the left, up or down, and when we miss that mark against keeping God's law, we sin. The Bible teaches us that sin separates us from God, so we need to be reconciled to God. But how does that happen? How can we be forgiven of our sins? You know, that's why Jesus came to earth. He left heaven, came to earth, and took His own shot at that bullseye, and He hit it dead center as perfectly as anyone could hit it. Now, Hebrews 4:15 also teaches that while He was tempted in every way that we are, yet He never sinned. And since Jesus never sinned, He didn't deserve punishment for His sins like we do. Romans 6:23 says, "The wages of sin is death." Now, wages are what we earn. We deserve to die for the sins we committed. But the second half of that verse says the free gift of God is eternal life in Christ Jesus. So how can we be reconciled to God, where our sins are forgiven and we receive that gift of eternal life? Well, the New Testament teaches a person has to, number one, believe the gospel of Jesus Christ, that Jesus is God, and He shed His blood on a Roman cross to pay that price for our sins. He died, He was buried, and then He resurrected and ascended to heaven to prepare a place for those who will follow.

growing up, I remember I used to open the palm of my hand and I would look at it. I did this because it helped me remember that I was alive. As a kid, time was much different. It was like it was frozen. It just stood still. But as you get older, it feels like yesterday was 10 years ago, doesn't it?

0: Morning.
1: Morning, man. Isn't it crazy?
2: What's that?
1: Seems like just yesterday I was in high school. Now I have a wife and a little boy who's about to be a year old.
2: Time flies, man.
1: Yeah, you're not kidding.
3: Hey, your boy's coming.

People live around 72 years. So they say. That's about 26,000 days on this little planet. Which would mean my life is almost a third over. It's crazy, isn't it? You blink, and you're grown up. Have you ever thought about this? The time that we have, it's borrowed. I mean, think about it. Who puts the breath in our lungs, hangs the moon at night, and thinks about me more than their grains of sand? The Creator. He's the one who puts the feeling in my fingertips, the beating in my heart. In too many days, I take it all for granted. One day, I know that my time is going to run out of sand. It's just like Scripture says, life's a vapor. At some point, it makes you wonder, why am I here? What's my purpose? Where am I going? You know, the wisest man to ever live, Solomon, he wondered about these same things. And after experiencing everything that is in this world, he realized that all that matters is to fear the one who gives us life and to keep his words. He shared that God put eternity into our hearts, a longing for something bigger. But the truth is, too many people wait to think about eternity until tomorrow. But what if today was the last time the sun came up? So if one life is all we have, why not live it for the one who gave it to us?

In our previous lesson, we learned that in case after case, lexicon after lexicon, after noting the original root meaning of solo, to touch, pluck, twang, the Greek authorities insisted that by the first century and in the New Testament,

Apollo meant to sing without instrumental accompaniment. Well, what about the English translations? Do the hundreds of scholars responsible for translating the Greek New Testament into English, do they support the claim that solo in Ephesians 5:19 refers to the use of instrumental music? No, they do not. I went to Bible Gateway, 60 English translation, examined all of those at that website. Only one rendered solo as playing, and that was the Catholic New American Bible. 27 rendered the word as making melody, even as you remember the most prominent Greek lexicon of our day states is the likely meaning. 21 translations rendered the word simply as making music. The other 12 renderings included combinations of singing, praising, chanting. One of them even had saying a song. Well, if solo means to play a musical instrument, one would surely have expected the hundreds of English translators to have so rendered Ephesians 5:19, but they simply do not do so. But ask this question. Why did 21 of the translations render solo as making music? Doesn't the word music automatically include mechanical instruments? Well, to answer that question, we go not to Greek, but to English. We've got to consult English authorities as to the meaning of the English word music. Here's what you find. Here's Merriam-Webster. Definition number one, sounds that are sung by voices or played on musical instruments. Number two, written or printed symbols showing how music should be played or sung. Definition number three, the art or skill of creating or performing music. Let's go to the American Heritage Dictionary. Number one, the art of arranging sounds in time so as to produce a continuous, unified, and evocative composition as through melody, harmony, rhythm, and timbre. Meaning number two, vocal or instrumental sounds possessing a degree of melody, harmony, or rhythm. Here's the Cambridge Dictionary, a pattern of sounds made by, listen to this, musical instruments, voices, or computers, or a combination of these intended to give pleasure to people listening to it. Here's Britannica, art that is concerned with combining vocal or instrumental sounds for beauty of form or emotional expression, usually according to cultural standards of rhythm, melody, and in most Western music, harmony. One other one, Collins Dictionary. Here's their definition. The pattern of sounds produced by people singing or playing instruments. Let's summarize. The English word music is a generic term. It can refer solely to singing, so we're talking vocal music. Or it can refer solely to playing an instrument, so that would be non-vocal or instrumental music. Or it can be a combination of both singing and playing instruments. So you see, the word music does not automatically include a mechanical instrument. All right, we've examined numerous Greek lexicons. We've looked at English translations. What about those specialists who are recognized as comprising the current Greek scholarship of the world in their production of the top Greek theological dictionaries and commentaries and the like? How do they define psalo? Well, let's go to Gerhard Delling, who wrote one of the pertinent articles in Kittel's prestigious Theological Dictionary of the New Testament. In his discussion of the word group that includes both solo and psalmos, that's the word for psalm, he notes that solo occurs 40 times in the Septuagint. Remember, that's the Greek translation of the Old Testament. Came out about 250 years before Christ. It occurs 40 times in the Septuagint for zamar in the PL. Sometimes meaning to play a stringed instrument unaccompanied by a song, and sometimes where singing and playing go together. And listen to his conclusion. Hence, one must take into account a shift of meaning in the Septuagint, in other passages in which the idea of playing is not evident. Well, notice,
Not only have those who oppose the instrument been correct in their assertion that solo had in fact changed meaning by the time of the New Testament, this renowned Greek scholar insists that solo had a shift in meaning within the Greek Old Testament itself. But that's not all that Delling has to say about solo. He in fact affirms the very point that some deny regarding the transformation of solo by the New Testament times. Listen to this comment. He's referring specifically to Ephesians 5:19. The expression adontes kai salontes, singing and making melody, in verse 19b underscores verse 19a. The combination of verbs in this order is found in the Old Testament. The literal sense, quote, by or with the playing of strings, still found in the Septuagint, is now employed figuratively. You hear what Delling is saying? Solo in Ephesians 5:19 does not refer to literal playing on a physical instrument. Rather, solo is used figuratively. And here's something else that he observes. The reference to stringed instruments in heavenly worship at Revelation 5:8, 15:2 need not mean that such instruments might sometimes accompany the singing at primitive Christian worship. So he's saying, you know, whatever view you take about instruments in heaven, that doesn't mean that instruments can be used in the church on earth. Here's another article in the Theological Dictionary of the New Testament. This one was written by Heinrich Schleier. It's on the Greek verb ado, which means to sing. Remember, the participial form found in Ephesians 5:19 is translated singing. Here's what Schleier explains. As to sing, adain, approximates to humnesai, psalein, and einein. That means to hymn, to make melody, and to praise. Indeed, he says, it can be used interchangeably with these terms. There is no distinction from psalein in Ephesians 5:19. Look what he's saying. Schleier is saying that the usual word for singing in Greek is essentially a synonym for solo, neither of which include within them an instrument. What about the article by K.H. Bartels in Colin Brown's The New International Dictionary of New Testament Theology, another very prominent now four-volume work. This is in the article on psalmos. Here's what he says. A sacred song, psalm. There's his definition. A hymn of praise. And then he defines solo as sing a hymn or praise, in parentheses. And he defines it to sing a spiritual or sacred song. Not one word about being accompanied by an instrument. He notes the classical and the Old Testament meanings, pluck hair, twang a bowstring, then pluck a stringed instrument, then sing accompanied by musical instruments, and then sing with or without accompaniment. Bartels went ahead to explain the two basic meanings in the New Testament of psalmos. One, it can be used to refer to the actual psalms of the Old Testament. And number two, it can refer simply to a hymn of praise. He then defines solo in the New Testament as simply to sing a spiritual or sacred song. And he pinpoints that meaning for all five occurrences of solo in the New Testament, including Ephesians 5:19. And then what about E.W. Bullinger in his monumental Figures of Speech Used in the Bible? Here's his point on Ephesians 5:19, the same point. He says, although the first word, psalmos, implies musical instruments, it was only in Old Testament worship that these were used, not in the New Testament, nor in the primitive church. John Eady, widely acclaimed Greek Testament commentaries, first published in 1853. He was a prominent Scottish theologian, biblical critic. He comments on the use of solo in Ephesians 5:19. Here are his remarks. Solane, originally to strike the lyre, came to signify to strike up a tune, and it denotes the prime accompaniment of these songs, to wit, the symphony of the soul,
This is indeed secret and inaudible melody. And listen to this. This is him, quote, playing. Now you think he's going to say playing an instrument. No, playing in your hearts. Edie makes it very clear that solo refers to the symphony, not of a musical instrument, but of the soul you play in your heart. It's in an audible melody. That's a powerful quotation. Marvin Vincent produced a multi-volume series called Word Studies in the New Testament, all focusing on the Greek. He discusses Ephesians 5:19 in his remark on the occurrence of solo in 1 Corinthians 14:15, where he renders the term, I will sing. And here is his comment on this. Some think that the verb has here its original signification of singing with an instrument. And then he reviews briefly its sense in the Septuagint, as well as six of the patristic writers, the so-called church fathers, and then he comes to this conclusion. The verb is used here in the general sense of singing praise. And then what about the Exegetical Dictionary of the New Testament? This was edited by Horst Balz and Gerhard Schneider, and here is their remarks on solo. This verb, which occurs five times in the New Testament, actually means pluck, play a stringed instrument, or sing to the accompaniment of a harp. In the New Testament, it always refers to a song of praise to God. And what about the word biblical commentary? Considered to be a technical, exegetical, academic commentary, it's designed for scholars who are trained in the original languages and an advanced exegetical skill, regarded as a cutting-edge resource. The commentary on Ephesians was written by Andrew Lincoln. And listen to his remark regarding Ephesians 5:19. Although its original meaning involved plucking a stringed instrument, solo here, that is in Ephesians 5:19, means to make music by singing. He then urges you to compare 1 Corinthians 14:15, James 5:13, and listen to this. So that there is no reference in this verse to instrumental accompaniment. That's a lot of overwhelming linguistic data. Do some sources claim that solo in Ephesians 5:19 inherently includes mechanical instrumental music? Yeah, a few so claim. But in doing so, they fly in the face of the etymological transformation that's verified by linguistic history. And they place themselves in opposition to the vast majority of New Testament Greek lexicographers and experts. Let's conclude regarding solo and the lexical evidence for it. In case after case, lexicon after lexicon, theological dictionary after theological dictionary, Greek commentary after Greek commentary, after noting the original root meaning to touch, pluck, twang, the Greek authorities insist that by the first century and in the New Testament, solo meant to sing without instrumental accompaniment. We see from all of that data that solo is a verb that refers to an action that may be performed on a variety of objects, including your own hair. We're going to play our hair in the worship assembly? And remember Lydell Scott's treatment of solo. It could be done on hair. It could be done with a bowstring. You know, I thought maybe we need to have a bunch of people bring, especially those that like to shoot bows and arrows, and they can worship God by soloing on the string of their bow. I don't mean to be unkind or sarcastic. I'm simply trying to show this is the meaning of the lexical data. Both, and notice that both Christians and non-Christians in the first century would have been familiar with this array of applications that were associated with the word solo. They certainly would have understood that a musical instrument does not inhere in the word itself. Context must indicate the intended instrument on which a person would twitch or twang. Here's another conclusion. The object on which the action is performed has never been inherently included in the meaning of solo. Look at this chart that demonstrates there's no instrument in solo in the Septuagint.
I've taken, what, 7 verses from the Psalms, laid them side by side with Ephesians 5:19, and you can see that solo, rendered make melody, lines up with the notion of singing or playing, but the instrument is in column 3. And that has to be indicated in order for you to know what object is receiving the action of solo. I urge you to go to those passages and study this chart. To repeat, the object on which the action is performed has never been inherently included in the meaning of solo. Now think about that. That means that even in the Old Testament, where we acknowledge the fact that instruments were used with God's approval, but even there, this word did not automatically mean literal plucking of a musical instrument, because it could also refer to flicking a bowstring or snapping a carpenter's line. If I were to say in English, I like to sing while playing the guitar, does the English word sing include within it the guitar? It does not. Those are separate concepts. As we wind down our study today, is the truth really this difficult and complicated when it comes to how God wants us to worship Him? I don't think so. Why? Well, you don't have to know Greek and Hebrew, but as we've shown, the vast majority of English translations represent the truth regarding singing to the exclusion of instrumental music. If you set Ephesians 5:19 down in front of a 5-year-old or a 10-year-old and said, just read Ephesians 5:19 in these 50 English translations, they would never get the idea that an instrument, a mechanical contraption, is involved in that verse. That has to be massaged and manipulated in order to come up with that idea. It's only when proponents of the instrument claim that the original languages support their viewpoint that we're forced to dig deeper in order to see if they're correct. Should we do that? Yes. John said in 1 John 4:1, beloved, don't believe every spirit. The word spirit in 1 John 4:1 refers to people. But test the spirits, whether they are of God. Why? Because many false prophets have gone out into the world. What Jesus called wolves in sheep's clothing. They fool us because they look like sheep. Before we bring this lesson to a close, I want to just cut to the chase here. Have you ever heard the statement, the Bible is its own best interpreter? Do you know on this subject, we can allow the Bible to interpret itself on the matter of the meaning of solo in Ephesians 5:19. You are aware, are you not, that Ephesians and Colossians are what we might call companion volumes. They parallel, they mirror each other in many ways. The Bible often does this, enabling us to go to different parallel contexts. Matthew, Mark, Luke really do this, that helps us to get further assistance in understanding the meaning and getting the whole picture. Well, Ephesians 5:19 and Colossians 3:16 are parallel verses. So let's lay these two verses side by side and see what we can discover. Look at this chart where I've put Ephesians 5 verses 18 through 19 across the top. And then immediately under that, Colossians 3:16, I've divided them into columns in order to separate their distinctive sections. Now just follow this with me. Look, for example, at column number 3. The reflexive pronoun occurs in both of these verses and are rendered the same way. One another, one another. Look at the column number 4. Ephesians says in psalms, hymns, spiritual songs. Colossians says psalms, hymns, spiritual, exactly the same. Notice that both of them also use the word singing, both verses. And look at the column after that. In your heart, in your hearts. And look at the final column, to the Lord, to the Lord. Now go back to the very first column. In Ephesians 5, you have an imperative verb, be filled with the Spirit. Look at the parallel to that in Colossians 3, let the word of Christ dwell in you richly. Those are really saying the same thing. And then look at the next column, speaking to, Ephesians says, teaching and admonishing. See, that's speaking. Those are saying exactly the same thing. Every single component of these two verses line up. Now let's go to solo. Rendered making melody in most English translations. What are we talking about here? An instrument? A physical man-made contraption?
No, the parallel in Colossians that the Holy Spirit selected is the word charis, grace, with grace. Well, what does that mean? That means that we're talking about activity that occurs within an individual, not external to an individual. He's not playing an external instrument. Grace, of course, throughout the Bible has as its central meaning the concept of favor. The favor in this verse, therefore, is the favor that ought to characterize the singer's attitude and heart while singing, a heart filled with grace toward God. That's solo. So it's obviously being used figuratively. Making melody with grace are saying the same thing. In our next lesson together, we'll turn our attention to the question, whom a solo? Does Ephesians 5:19 refer to a corporate worship assembly, or are we just talking about the Christian's daily walk? And then we'll move on to what instrument does Paul refer to in Ephesians 5:19? And what's the meaning of that phrase, with the heart, in Ephesians 5:19? And then we'll culminate our study looking at Romans 15:9, where solo occurs, but it's in a quotation of Psalm 18:49, where in that passage in the Old Testament, it's zamar, and there are those who argue, well, that the instrument's there, so it's also over in Romans chapter 15 and verse 9. We've got some free materials for you if you'd like to access these at these websites where they are available to you. Thank you for listening today.

Jupiter is the king of the planets in our solar system, being by far the most massive and larger than any other in the solar system. Jupiter is the fifth planet out from the sun and five times farther out than Earth, orbiting beyond the asteroid belt that divides the inner terrestrial planets from the outer gas giants. Although its distance from Earth varies throughout the year, Jupiter's enormous size allows it to still be one of the brightest objects in the night sky, brighter than any star. As such a bright object, Jupiter has a long history of being observed, but it wasn't until the invention of the telescope that Jupiter's true, stunning beauty and intriguing design became known. Jupiter's physical parameters are impressive. Its diameter is approximately 11 times larger than Earth's. Its mass is almost 2.5 times greater than Mercury, Mars, Venus, Earth, Uranus, Neptune, and Saturn combined. And due to Jupiter's monstrous mass, the force of gravity you would feel at the top of Jupiter's atmosphere would be about 2.5 times greater than here on Earth. This means that if you weigh 200 pounds on Earth, you would weigh 500 pounds on Jupiter. Now, Jupiter is a drastically different kind of planet from Earth. Earth is a terrestrial planet, meaning it has a rocky surface, and that defines the majority of its size. Jupiter, on the other hand, is classified as a gas giant. It has no visible solid surface, and its size is dominated by an extremely thick and dense gaseous atmosphere. Jupiter's atmosphere is composed of various layers of gas, preventing us from seeing very deep into the atmosphere. Even looking through a small telescope, you can see the outermost layers of Jupiter's atmosphere, and they're visible as distinctly impressive bands. The alternating light and dark colored bands are caused by the turbulent winds and the storms that stir up different varieties of gases, and they cause the clouds to rise and to fall to different heights. Probably the most recognizable and fascinating feature on Jupiter is its Great Red Spot. Named for its appearance, this giant oval-shaped storm in Jupiter's atmosphere has existed as far back in time as telescopes have been able to observe it. In many ways, this storm is similar in structure to hurricanes that we have here on Earth, but far more extreme and gigantic in proportion. It has a size three times larger than our entire planet and reaches wind speeds almost 400 miles per hour. The amazing turbulence of Jupiter's atmosphere is driven in part by Jupiter's rotation speed. While Earth takes 24 hours to make one rotation on its axis, the much larger Jupiter makes one rotation in less than 10 hours. This incredibly rapid rotation makes Jupiter the fastest rotating planet in the solar system, and it sets up the conditions for the Great Red Spot, along with other extreme atmospheric conditions. King of the planets, Jupiter is also a host to an impressive array of moons. More than 60 moons have been discovered orbiting around Jupiter. These moons vary in all shapes and sizes, from irregularly shaped moons, only a few miles in diameter, to Ganymede, the largest moon in the solar system, one that is even bigger than the planet Mercury. Of all of Jupiter's moons, the most well-known are the four Galilean moons, Io, Europa, Ganymede, and Callisto. And these four moons are Jupiter's largest and even big enough to be visible in backyard telescopes. The extreme diversity of all the moons can easily be seen in these four examples. Io is a violently active moon with the greatest amount of volcanic activity in the whole solar system. Some of its volcanoes spew gases and vapors hundreds of miles above its surface. On the other hand, Europa is a world that is encased under a frozen surface. The largest moon, Ganymede, is a cold and rocky world with a diameter over 3,200 miles wide. And last of all, the darkest and the farthest out of the Galilean moons, Callisto is the most heavily cratered object in the solar system. Fire, ice, rock, and craters. Jupiter and its system of moons are an incredible testament to the existence
and functional complexity and fine-tuning of the laws in our cosmos. With its multitude of orbiting moons, having variation in size and scale and composition, the Jupiter system resembles a miniature solar system. Yet the same physical laws that maintain Jupiter's complex system also govern the larger arrangement of our solar system, and ultimately the cosmos as a whole. As we study this small-scale yet analogous system, we see that these celestial bodies demonstrate an intelligence behind the order in operation, and they attest to God's creative nature.

In the United States, there are regulations that are put into place by the FDA, the Food and Drug Administration, that help keep people alive. Regulations about what can be eaten, what can be sold, where it's packaged, and things of that nature. See, the FDA tries to keep bacteria and other things out of food that we eat, and it's very, very useful. In fact, probably thousands or maybe even millions of people stay alive every year because of these regulations. But did you know that the Bible has something similar to that? You see, the first five books of the Old Testament were written in about 1450 B.C., so a person might not think that they would go back there for modern-day food regulations. But that's showing us something about the Bible. There is scientific foreknowledge in the Bible. It's kind of a big word, but it just simply means that the Bible has scientific information in it that there's no way the writers themselves could have derived or come up with on their own. It's looking forward, the foreknowledge, to a time when we do figure it out, but the writers themselves could not have known how valuable it was. One example of this scientific foreknowledge is found in Leviticus chapter 11. Moses was given instructions by God to bring the children of Israel out of Egypt. And there were going to be about 2 million of them, and they were going to be walking around in the wilderness for 40 years. And so when we look at these regulations, we see that they were designed to keep 2 million Israelites alive in a camping-type situation for some 40 years. And when we look at the food regulations, we realize that if those regulations had been put into place in the 1700s, 1600s, even the 1800s, they would have kept millions of people alive. Let's look at some of this scientific foreknowledge, some of these food regulations. Leviticus chapter 11, verse 3 says, "Among the animals, whatever divides the hoof, having cloven hooves, and chews the cud, that you may eat." Well, and then it goes on and gives you an example of what kind of animal would not fall into that category. "And the swine, though it divides the hoof, having cloven hooves, yet does not chew the cud, it is unclean to you. Their flesh you shall not touch, they are unclean to you." So there we go. We have an example of one that has cloven hooves but doesn't chew its cud. Now, what would an animal be that has cloven hooves and does chew its cud? A cow would be an example of an animal that has cloven hooves and chews its cud. And a cow is an herbivore. It takes in plants and turns those plants basically into food that then humans consume, and that is an herbivore that chews the cud and has cloven hooves. But then you look at the swine and you realize that it is an omnivore. It will eat anything. It's a scavenger. It will take in whatever it finds. If it finds the carcass of a dead animal, it will eat it. If it finds a partially alive, diseased animal, it will eat it. You see, a pig has an extremely high probability of ingesting parasites and other disease-causing agents that, if not cooked properly, those diseases would be passed on to whatever consumed the pork, the pig meat. Well, we know that you need to cook pork properly now. In fact, we know it to such a degree that if you were to go into, let's say, your local steak place, and you sat down, you ordered a ribeye, and the waitress said, "How would you like it cooked?" And you said, "I'd like it cooked rare." She wouldn't have a problem with that. She'd write down rare on her ticket there, and she'd turn it in. But then if you said, "I'd like this pork chop, and I'd like it cooked rare," your waitress or waiter would then say, "No, I'm sorry, we can't cook it rare because the FDA, the Food and Drug Administration, has told us that we can't sell a rare pork chop." Well, why not? Why can't you sell a rare pork chop? Well, because we even know in the United States and all around the world that pork has such a higher probability of carrying disease-causing agents. Well, how would Moses have known that in 1450 B.C.?
You see, one of the remarkable things about Israelite camps, the way that you can tell in many archaeological finds that this camp is a camp of Israelites is that when they look through the garbage, they don't find pig bones. Now, when they look through the garbage of the Babylonians, they do. When they look through the garbage of the Assyrians, they do, but not the Israelites. You know, if there were 2 million people wandering around in the wilderness and they were going to try to keep from getting food-borne illnesses, one great way would just be to regulate what foods you could eat and what foods you couldn't eat, because many times they probably wouldn't have gotten cooked to a degree or to a temperature that would have killed those germ-causing agents. Well, then as you go down the list there in Leviticus chapter 11, you get in verse 9. And it says, these you may eat of all that are in the water, whatever is in the water that has fins and scales, whether in the seas or in the rivers, that you may eat. Now, what animals in the rivers don't have fins and scales in the seas and the rivers? Well, you're looking at some of those scavenger type fish, a catfish, for instance. Although it would have fins, it does not have scales. And catfish, we know, scavenge the bottom of whatever body of water they are in, and they will eat virtually anything, very much like a pig. And then as you start looking at some of those other species that would not have scales and fins, you would come across things like an oyster. Well, you think in modern times we understand about oysters, about cooking them properly. We do. But you know, there are regulations about oysters and where you can eat them raw, when you can eat them raw, and when it's a good idea to eat them raw. In fact, if you're a big oyster fan, you probably know the rule that you should not eat a raw oyster in any month that doesn't have an R in it. May, June, July, August. Now, why is that? Well, because if you are transporting oysters, and it's a hot month here in the United States of America, if those oysters warm up to a certain temperature, then the bacteria that grow in oysters will start to grow. And that bacteria, guess what? You can't see it, you can't smell it, and it's tasteless. In fact, there is a certain bacteria that grows in oysters that has a death rate of 50%. That means that one out of every two people that eat an oyster with this certain bacteria die. As we look at that regulation for all animals in the rivers and the seas that can be eaten need to have scales and fins, that is a remarkably accurate way to keep people from getting foodborne illnesses from things like oysters or catfish or other animals that take in germ disease-ridden things, and those things would be passed to the consumer. Well, as you go further in the list, you get down to about verse 19, verse 20, and it says, these also shall be unclean to you among the creeping things that creep on the land. The large lizard after its kind, the gecko, the monitor lizard, the sand reptile, the sand lizard, the chameleon, these are unclean to you. That's verse 29. As you look there in verse 29, you see that all the lizards are unclean. But why lizards? You see, in verse 20, it started telling you about the birds, and then gets down to 29, tells you about the lizards. Well, it just so happens, if you were to look at the amphibian and lizard veterinarian regulations or their suggestions, here's what they say. Amphibians and reptiles have such a high probability of carrying the bacteria Salmonella. You need to assume that they have Salmonella, and you need to wash your hands every time that you touch one of them. And the interesting thing about the bacteria Salmonella is that you don't have to touch the actual reptile. You would just have to touch something that the reptile had touched to get Salmonella. And it just so happens there in verse 29 and following in the book of Leviticus, it talks about how even if one of these reptiles touches a plate or a bowl, you have to wash it, or some of those earthenware bowls, you would have to destroy them. So what are we seeing? Somehow Moses in 1450 B.C., had regulations that rival or sometimes are even better than the ones that the FDA has come up with in the modern scientific era? How is that?
Well, that would be coming straight from God.

There's something about fire that's unexplainable. It's beauty, maybe. It never seems to get old. Just sitting there and watching it burn.

0: know, it also makes me think of a story in the Bible where God described himself with a phrase. It was a phrase that carries so much weight that can't be measured. To the Hebrews, this phrase was powerful. It was one that, when made, the one who made it would be claiming the epitome of existence. I am that I am. In the third chapter of the book of Exodus, God told Moses to lead his people out of Egypt. And Moses said, "Who will I tell them sent me?" And God said, "Tell them, I am that I am." There's something so extremely powerful about this phrase. It declares the omnipotence of God and his eternal nature. The truth is that God had no beginning and no ending, even if that is hard for us to understand. I am means I exist by my own power. I am eternal. I am. I can't even comprehend power like that. The Old Testament is full of references to the nature and power of God. And when Jesus says, "Except you believe that I am He," in the 8th chapter of John, it would be right to think of Exodus chapter 3. Jesus was God in the flesh, just like the first chapter of John says. He was there when Moses came to the burning bush. He was there when the plagues were sent upon Egypt. He was there when David slew Goliath. And he was there when Job questioned God. We serve the most powerful being of all, the great I Am. God with the power to speak the universe into existence.
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Hi there, and welcome to Digging with Dan. One should not think that the only references to Christ or the period of history portrayed in the gospel accounts are found in the Bible, or even among those early writers called church fathers. It's important that this be understood, not to build faith, for that's the role of Scripture, Romans 10:17, but to be able to provide evidence for those critics who wholly reject that the Bible should stand on the witness stand in its own defense, who wholly reject that there was one like Jesus Christ as portrayed in Scripture who perhaps ever lived in the first place, or at the very least was recognized by multitudes. We want to consider during this short study some of the different writers from the first and second centuries especially, that spoke concerning Jesus Christ in some form or another. We begin with a fellow named Mara Bar Serapion. He's not that recognizable a name. He certainly doesn't have a name like Tacitus or Suetonius or Josephus. But he lends to the historical record attestation to God's word. Mara Bar Serapion was a prisoner of Rome. He was writing of wisdom to his son sometime after AD 73. While he was imprisoned, why he was imprisoned is unknown. Given that he wrote to his son, though, it's very reasonable to consider that he may have been in prison for his philosophical stance on some matter and was encouraging his son with examples of others who had been persecuted for their philosophies. This is what he wrote. What advantage then did the Athenians gain from putting Socrates to death? Famine and plague came upon them as judgment for their crime. What advantage did the men of Samos gain from burning Pythagoras? In a moment their land was covered with sand. What advantage did the Jews gain from executing their wise king? It was just after that their kingdom was abolished. God justly avenged these three wise men. The Athenians died of hunger. The Samians were overwhelmed by the sea. The Jews, ruined and driven from their land, live in complete dispersion. But Socrates did not die for good. He lived on in the teaching of Plato. Pythagoras did not die for good. He lived on in the statue of Hera. Nor did the wise king die for good. He lived on in the teaching which he had given. For this man, Jesus was as real as Socrates and Pythagoras, was as real as Athens and Samos, and was as real as the Jews themselves. The justice which had been done, or injustice which had been done to Jesus, was as real as the injustices done to these other men by their respective peoples. And the punishment of the Jews, like those others, was just as appropriate as well. Now, one may wonder where the writing of Mara Ben Serapion is found today. Some unreliable internet source? Some biased Christian book of wild assertions? Some fraudulent pamphlet presented by zealots at the door? Actually, this writing is found at the British Museum. Then we move to a fellow named Lucian of Samosata. Lucian was a satirist, and in his satire Passage of Peregrinus, about AD 170, he wrote of Christ, and he spoke of him as being the originator of a new cult, those who were Christians. He was speaking concerning Peregrinus, and he was making fun of this one who was worshiping the man who was crucified in Palestine, that crucified sophist or sophist, that crucified wise man. Here, Lucian was making light of this one who was worshiping Jesus Christ, but at the same time, he was giving credit to Jesus Christ for existing a century earlier and for beginning the movement, the cult, known as Christians, for being the one who established the church. That takes us to Thallus of Samaria. Now, Thallus of Samaria was an early writer.
About AD 52, so we're talking about within just a little over two decades of the establishment of the church, Thallus wrote regarding the darkness which fell upon the land during the crucifixion of Christ. While his writings are no longer extant as such, he was quoted by a third century writer. That third century writer was Julius Africanus. And what he said was, Thallus, in the third book of his histories, explains away the darkness as an eclipse of the sun, unreasonably as it seems to me. F.F. Bruce wrote that this was unreasonable to Julius Africanus because a solar eclipse could not take place at the time of the full moon, and it was at the season of the paschal full moon that Christ died. Well, what's significant is that you had in the sixth decade A.D., an early modernist trying to explain away the miracles of Scripture. But what he was actually doing was giving credence to that which he was writing to attack. And we have some who are more familiar to modern hearers. For instance, Pliny the Younger. He was governor of Bithynia in Asia Minor. He wrote to the Emperor Trajan asking his advice on how to deal with this troublesome sect of Christians. He regarded Christianity as very base, very degrading. Specifically regarding Christians, he wrote in the words of F.F. Bruce that they were in the habit of meeting on a certain fixed day before it was light, when they sang an anthem to Christ as God and bound themselves by a solemn oath not to commit any wicked deed, but to abstain from all fraud, theft, and adultery, never to break their word or deny a trust when called upon to honor it, after which it was their custom to separate and then meet again to partake of food, but food of an ordinary and innocent kind. Pliny the Younger was actually a critic of Christianity. And yet, in his writing to Trajan, he was actually bearing witness to these Christians, to their wonderful and innocent conduct and their allegiance to Jesus Christ, who they viewed as God. Another name familiar to modern hearers will be that of Suetonius. Suetonius connected the followers of Christ with persecution under Nero. He did that in Book 6 of his writing, The Twelve Caesars, or The Lives of the Caesars. But more importantly, he even specifically mentioned Christ, or Christus. He wrote, "Since the Jews constantly made disturbances at the instigation of Christus, he's speaking of Claudius, expelled them from Rome." That's in Book 5, Section 25. One might remember that to the Romans, Christianity was merely a sect of Judaism, that the Jews, including Aquila and Priscilla, were expelled from Rome, according to Acts 18:2, which Paul was in Corinth and he found a certain Jew named Aquila, born in Pontus, lately come from Italy with his wife Priscilla. Because that, Claudius had commanded all Jews to depart from Rome and came unto him. Well, thanks to Suetonius, we know about that instigation at the name of Christus. We also have attestation by a man named Tacitus. Tacitus has an amazing history. He was no fan of Christians or Jews, of the God of Scripture, of any part of God's Word. And yet, some of his writing is extremely detailed, describing Judaism and even describing Christianity to a degree. Tacitus specifically named Christ in speaking of the Christian persecution under Nero. He wrote, "Christus, from whom the name had its origin, suffered the extreme penalty," the extreme penalty would be crucifixion, "during the reign of Tiberius at the hands of one of our procurators, Pontius Pilate, and a most mischievous superstition,
that is Christianity, the church, thus checked for the moment, again broke out, not only in Judea, the first source of the evil, but even in Rome, where all things hideous and shameful from every part of the world find their center and become popular. Tacitus would go on to write other things that are very important to the Bible student. In fact, we've actually considered them in others of these short programs together. But one of the most amazing things that he wrote was a looking back at the destruction of Jerusalem, tying that together with the words of Christ in Matthew 24 is absolutely amazing. Tacitus, even though he was an enemy of the Jews, of Christianity, he helps to serve as a great witness, not only to those things, but to Jesus Christ himself. That leads us to perhaps the most recognized name as far as the history of the Old Testament and even into the New Testament are concerned from a secular perspective, the name of Flavius Josephus. Josephus wrote toward the end of the first century AD.

0: a wise man, if it be lawful to call him a man, for he was a doer of wonderful works, a teacher of such men as received the truth with pleasure. He drew over to him both many of the Jews and many of the Gentiles. He was the Christ. And when Pilate, at the suggestion of the principal men amongst us, had condemned him to the cross, those that loved him at the first did not forsake him. For he appeared to them alive again the third day, as the divine prophets had foretold, these and 10,000 other wonderful things concerning him. And the tribe of Christians so named from him are not extinct at this day. I do not believe that Josephus wrote all of that. As we study Josephus, we learn that he was patriotic, but that he was realistic. He was a perceived traitor in the eyes of the Jews, and yet he was a great historian regarding the history of the Jews. He wanted to support the Jews, but at the same time, he knew how strong Rome was, and he knew the futility of the Jews' cause. He was proud of his heritage, defending the importance of his Jewish nation's history. He could write about things from the beginning of time and antiquities of the Jews, and he could write somewhat defensively about the events leading up to the present struggles and wars of the Jews. But he was an opportunist who knew politics and was able to secure his safety under the Roman generals and future emperors Vespasian and Titus. That's what he was. What he was not was a very religious person. In spite of his charisma for Hebrew history, he was not a great believer in miracles, and he certainly was not a Christian. And so I believe that he could have said that Jesus was a wise man who drew over to him both many of the Jews and many of the Gentiles. And I believe that he could speak of Pilate's condemning him to the cross, and even that the Christians were named for him, but I do not believe that he would say that he was a doer of wonderful works, miracles, nor that he was the Messiah. However, he did speak in other places about biblical personalities from the first century, including John the Baptist. Between his writing of John the Baptist in reference to Jesus, he's a great source to defend the truth of Christianity.
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2: Hello, this is Bob Pritchard with a Gospel Minute. A farmer came and asked his neighbor if he could borrow his rope. The neighbor said, "No, I can't let you borrow it." "Why not?" he replied. "Because I'm using it to tie up my milk." "But you can't tie up milk with a rope." "I know, but when you don't want to do something, one excuse is as good as another." As a preacher, I often hear excuses from people for why they don't want to do something, and very often they fall in the category of tying up milk. I had a teacher in high school who stressed to us that there's a big difference between an excuse and a reason. Have you been planning to get back in church or read your Bible more or be baptized or do something else you should do? Do you have a reason or an excuse for not doing what you should do? Jesus said, "If you love me, keep my commandments," John 14:15. You may make all the excuses you want to, but if you're not obeying the Lord, you don't love of him. Stay tuned to GBN. We've got something good for you.
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5: Good evening again, and welcome to GBN Live. I'm so glad that you're with us tonight. I'm Mike Hickson. With me tonight, Mike Benson. And Mike is the preacher for the church in Oxford, Alabama. And Mike's been on the program before. Always good to have you here.
6: Thank you. It's good to be back.
5: We also have with us Clifton Angel, and Clifton preaches for the Coldwater Church in Coldwater, Mississippi. And Clifton, good to have you with us tonight as
7: well. Thank you, sir. Good to be with you again.
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0: 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We would be more than happy to take your questions tonight as we explore this great subject, the unity of the Universal Church. And I guess as we begin tonight, as we think about the church and the Universal Church, there are a lot of folks in the world today, when you talk about the one church, they really don't understand what you're talking about. So to those maybe who are watching the program tonight who don't have a lot of understanding about the one church of the Bible, how would you begin a discussion in talking about the unity of the universal church or the one church?
1: Well, we'd want to go to Scripture, obviously. Jesus promised, and I also say to you that you're Peter, and upon this rock I will build my church. And so my first response would be, he hadn't built it when he made the statement, but by the time we get to Acts chapter 2, he's obviously done that. And it's spoken of from then on in the present tense.
0: Sure. You know, we live in a world today where there are literally thousands of different religious organizations, churches, denominations.
1: Right.
0: And yet, if we go back in time, you mentioned Acts chapter 2, and we think about the Lord's promise to build the church in Matthew 16:18. If you were to have had the opportunity to pull somebody to the side who just obeyed the gospel in Acts chapter 2 and ask them, by the way, what church are you a member of? What would they have said in light of the religious climate today?
2: You wouldn't have different denominations. They would all have to ascribe to the church that belonged to Jesus if they belonged to him. There were not different organizations or denominations as we have it today.
1: Yeah, I've heard Don Blackwell use that illustration. If we could go back in a time machine and ask people in the first century, what church did you associate yourself with there on the day of Pentecost?
0: Sure.
1: And they would say, I'm sorry, I just became a member of the church. I was added by the Lord to the church.
0: That's right. So in the minds of those in the first century, if you had asked them, what church do you belong to, they would have just said, the church, the church of Christ, the church of God. That was the only church that they knew anything about. Yeah. And so when we talk about the apostolic church, that which began on Pentecost Day, any church that would claim to have begun prior to that wouldn't be the apostolic church.
3: It would be too old.
0: Any church that began afterward wouldn't be the apostolic church. It'd be too new. So when did modern day denominationalism begin as we know it?
1: Well, you know, Catholicism didn't come on the scene for several hundred years. And for the first 1,600 years, we have the Lord's Church, and we have essentially a group that is turned away from the gospel. And during the time of Martin Luther, you remember Luther expressed concern about some of the abuses that he saw. And essentially, when he nailed those 95 theses to the church there in Wittenberg, he was communicating what was obviously causing him some concern.
0: Sure.
1: About in terms of what was being taught. And out of that grew what we know to be the Protestant Reformation.
0: That's right.
1: And so religious division just bloomed exponentially from that time, which, and I think I heard Don say, in fact, just this week as I was listening to a lesson, he said there's something in upwards of 42,000 different religious groups.
0: It's incredible. And you know, the church that we're talking about was built, as you said a moment ago, by Jesus, purchased with his blood, Acts chapter 20, verse 28.
1: Right.
0: And Jesus said in 1 Corinthians chapter 3, in verse 11, other foundation can no man lay than that which is laid, which is Christ Jesus.
1: Right.
0: So there's one builder, there is one foundation, one chief cornerstone, as Paul said in Ephesians chapter 2. And so then you look at the religious world, and sometimes you ask the question, how in the world have we gotten so far away from what we typically call the pattern?
1: In a very relatively short time, I might add.
0: Yeah, absolutely.
1: And now it is generally accepted as just fact, and it's not bothersome, in fact, to many people that we have such a wide diversity of religious beliefs.
0: You know, one of the questions that we want to deal with tonight, how can people today know for certain that what they're following is apostolic in nature and not necessarily the teachings of men?
2: Well, we have to agree on our source of authority, and we have to establish that the Bible is our authority. First and foremost, if we cannot agree on that, then we're not going to see what God would have us to do. We have to agree that we're going to follow God's word and his scriptures, and from there we need to be able to ascertain what he has established, the authority that he has already shown us.
1: But wouldn't you agree that many times when we talk to our religious friends, everybody would say, well, of course we follow the Bible, of course we adhere to Scripture. And so I think a couple of things, Mike, that we've got to talk about is, first of all, we're not saying we want anybody to leave your church and join our church. We're saying we all want to abandon division altogether and simply be Christians.
0: That's right. Yeah, you know, I think that's a great point. And you mentioned a moment ago the authority of Scripture. And in discussing Catholicism, typically they teach that the authority rests in the church.
1: Right.
0: And yet what we teach and espouse is the authority rests in Scripture. And if we can get people to become more like the Bereans, who search the Scriptures daily to see whether those things were so. And I find it interesting that when the Bereans, when they search the Scriptures, you're not talking about just an average Joe preacher, but rather this was the Apostle Paul. And yet they checked out an inspired apostle. And I think that today, if we can encourage people, as you said a moment ago, because most people, if you were to talk to them, they would say, well, of course we follow the Bible.
1: Right.
0: And I don't in any way impugn their motives and what they believe in terms of their thinking. They do think they're following
1: and
0: Scripture.
1: And I think we've got to do that, Mike. I think we've got to go ahead and admit that sincerity is essential, but sincerity alone is not
0: enough. That's right. You know, for example, in Acts chapter 2, When the Apostle Peter or the other apostles preached the gospel in all of its fullness on that very special day, when they cried out and asked, men and brethren, what shall we do? Peter told them exactly what to do to become a member of the church, to enjoy forgiveness of sins. He said, repent, be baptized in the name of Jesus Christ for the remission of your sins. Now, think about how many people today, sincere people, genuine, as you said a moment ago, they believe they're following Scripture, but they have been told, okay, here's how you become a Christian. Receive the Lord Jesus Christ into your heart, recite this prayer, which is typically called the sinner's prayer, and you'll become a child of God. And yet, that's not anywhere near what Peter said on Pentecost Day. Peter was given the keys to the kingdom of heaven. If anyone should have known what to do to become a child of God, Peter and the other apostles would have known.
1: Okay.
2: And that's where we have to genuinely and kindly hold their feet to the fire, if you will. We have to ask them, okay, if you claim you're following the Bible, but you ascribe to this particular teaching for how you become a Christian or how you're saved, then where do we find that in the Bible? What does the Bible say?
1: Listen to the passage that he quoted just a moment ago, in the name of the Lord Jesus.
2: Right.
1: You remember in Colossians 3:17, Paul said, whatever you do, in word or deed, do all in the name of the Lord.
2: That's right.
1: I didn't bring it with me, but I have a policeman's badge. And when I'm talking to people about this concept, I say, imagine that tomorrow morning at 7 in the morning, you hear somebody knock on the door. And they say, open up in the name of the law. And they're holding, you know, the paperwork sufficient to do that. Could they do that? And they always agree, well, yes, they have the authority, they wear the badge. But on the next day, let's assume that you hear the same knock, you hear open up in the name of the law, but rather than the police officer, it's Mike Benson. Can I do that? And we mutually agree that I can't because I don't have the authority.
2: Right.
1: So we have to establish, as you pointed out, we're going not to the church. The issue is not what does the church teach. The issue is what does the Bible
0: teach.
1: That's
0: exactly right. The Bible is always right. Man can be wrong, churches can be wrong, but the Bible is always right. So we talk about what to do to become a Christian, and really that's fundamental to everything we're talking about, because we talk about the universal church. When a person is baptized into Christ, as you said a moment ago, the Lord adds them to the church. And the only way, my understanding based on what I read in Scripture, the only way that I can become a member of the church that Jesus bought and purchased with his blood is by obeying the gospel, being baptized into Christ. And then, as Paul said in 1 Corinthians chapter 12, verse 13, by one spirit were y'all baptized into one body. And so if we're not teaching people what to do to become a child of God, then the bottom line is they're not in the church. They don't enjoy forgiveness of sins.
1: And I think the honest answer is many times people adhere to certain religious views simply because that's the way they were brought up.
3: Very good point.
1: Why do you do it that way? Well, because that's the way Mom and Daddy did it and Grandpa. And so once again, we're not impugning anybody's sincerity.
3: That's right.
1: And I certainly don't want anybody to think, well, we're saying listen to us because somehow we're superior. We're just simply saying, let's look at some verses.
0: Yeah. Don't you think that as you said, as you guys have both said, that what we're trying to do is say, hey, look, have you thought about what the Bible teaches? You know, I understand this is what you've done, but this is what Peter said to do, or this is what Paul said he was encouraged by Ananias to do, to arise and be baptized and wash away his sins. Let me just read for you. I was looking at the MacArthur Study Bible not long ago.
1: Okay.
0: And John MacArthur, with regard to Acts chapter 2, verse 38 specifically, the phrase, for the remission of sins, he said this might better be translated because of the remission of sins. Baptism does not produce forgiveness and cleansing from sin. The reality of forgiveness precedes the rite of baptism. Now, I understand that that Greek preposition eis has been a battleground, but many very well-trained and scholarly grammarians have said that that it is not because of, but rather it is for the remission, to obtain the remission, the forgiveness of sins. And I have to believe that John MacArthur, in all frankness, it's hard for me to understand how he could say that that needs to be translated, unless, as you said a moment ago, okay, religious bias, you know, denominational leaning sometimes prejudice our thinking with regard to certain text.
1: Well, just in the example that you cited there, if you go over to Matthew 26, when Jesus, in instituting the Lord's Supper, says, for this is my blood of the new covenant, which is shed for many for the remission of sins.
3: Right.
1: It obviously is a parallel passage to Acts
0: exactly
1: chapter 2.
0: Exactly parallel. And you know, yes, sir.
2: I also think about looking at it in its context without even having to really dig into the Greek there. It would not make sense for Peter to say, repent and be baptized because of the remission of sins, because you've already had your sins remitted, if he's answering the very question,
0: exactly right,
2: what shall we do?
1: Excellent.
0: So here's the question, okay? We're 2,000 years removed from what occurred on Pentecost Day. How in the world have we gotten to a point in time in religious society where people accept what others say, rather than, as you said, and again, not impugning anyone's motives, people want to be biblical, at least they think they're biblical, but that's nowhere near what the Bible teaches.
1: I think we applaud people who say, I want to be a part of a Bible church. I want to be a part of a Bible
0: absolutely
1: church.
0: Absolutely.
1: And so let's agree that sincerity is essential, but sincerity alone is not enough. Paul himself said, you know, I thought the way that I dealt with the church is that I persecuted Christians and I put them to death, 1 Timothy chapter 1. And he said, I did it ignorantly in unbelief. He was very sincere.
0: Extremely sincere. What about, you know, we talk about churches and the different churches. You mentioned Don Blackwell saying that there are over 40,000 different religious organizations today. Is it possible for there to be over 40,000 different churches and they all teach the same thing, all believe the same thing, all practice the same thing?
2: Well, if they would all use the same source of authority, yes, but not, they would not be different churches, that may be different congregations, but not different churches. They wouldn't have different teachings. If we would all agree on our source of authority and who we follow, the scriptures that we follow, then yes.
1: Well, you know, for example, in Ephesians, Paul said, husbands, love your wives just as Christ loved the church. Jesus is the head of the church. If Jesus is the head and the church is the body, and we have 40,000 different bodies, then we have we have deformity.
2: It's a monster.
0: That's right. Well, you know, I like that illustration. Think about it this way. The Bible says there's one head, Colossians 1:18, one body, okay. Ephesians 4:4. Now, Catholicism says there are two heads. Right. There is a head in heaven and a head on earth. Denominationalism says there is one head, but many bodies. Mm. So the question is, what are we going to believe?
2: We have to go back to what the scriptures say. And as the illustration that Paul used, that Christ is the head and he has one body.
1: If he's king of the kingdom, then we have warring factions within the kingdom. If he is the husband and we are the bride, then Jesus is a polygamist.
0: And didn't Jesus say in Matthew chapter 12, a kingdom divided against itself cannot stand?
2: That's right.
0: What about in 1 Corinthians chapter 1? Paul dealt with division in the church there. And of course, it was rampant. And there were some who were claiming to be followers of Paul, some of Cephas. And so in chapter 1, Paul pleaded with them really to be united, and he sets forth the platform upon which unity can be achieved. What is that?
1: Okay. Moreover, brethren, I declare to you, well, I was thinking of 1 Corinthians 15, but you said,
0: chapter 1,
1: it's
0: verse
1: been
0: 10.
1: Declared to me concerning you, I plead with you, brethren, by the name of our Lord Jesus Christ, that you all speak the same thing and that there be no divisions among you, but that you be perfectly joined together in the same mind and in the same judgment. And then he says, here's part of the answer, Mike, to the question you ask. How did we get to 40,000 today? Some of you say, I'm of Cephas, I'm of Paul, I am of Apollos. And we have to be honest enough to say sometimes people put their faith on the coattails of somebody that they respect.
0: That's right. That's right. And didn't Paul say in chapter 3, he asked the question, who then is Paul? Who then is Paul? Who is Apollos?
2: Right.
0: But ministers through whom you believed.
2: That's right.
0: So we talk about this platform for unity to be achieved. It's God's Word. I think about in Philippians chapter 3, verse 16, Paul said, let us walk by the same rule. Mm-hmm. A ruler is a standard of measurement. And 12 inches equal a foot, whether that's in America or Europe or Asia or wherever.
1: You made that point last week on the program with Jake and Mark. You know, and I think probably that explains why we have such religious diversity today, is because many times Americans have bought into the philosophy that says as long as you're sincere and as long as you're toting a Bible, i.e. therefore, it really doesn't matter that we're actually taking different routes to the same place.
2: There, as you mentioned before, there are numerous examples within the scriptures of individuals who were sincere, but they were sincerely wrong. The Apostle Paul, formerly known as Saul, I think about Cain. Some say that Cain's issue, that he was not sincere. I might argue that he was very sincere, and he was actually prideful in what he offered. We think about David when he was king and he was bringing the Ark of the Covenant up to Jerusalem, and right. He was very sincere in what he was doing, and he was very frustrated and upset when his servant Uzzah was killed for touching the Ark of the Covenant. He was very sincere, and he had to go back and study the law and the scriptures to see where they were wrong, right. So that they could do that correctly.
1: Good point. Yeah,
0: you know, we talk about could a person be mistaken in his belief. What about Jacob with regard to Joseph?
1: I was thinking the exact same thing. From every physical vantage point, he had come to the conclusion that Joseph had been killed by a wild animal.
0: That's right.
1: And he believed it in totality. In fact, he grieved that because he sincerely believed
0: exactly
1: his son
0: right.
1: was dead.
0: Exactly. Let's come back and talk about this a little bit more. I want us to go to Matthew chapter 7 when we come back and talk about sincerity in light of those who make the claim that they are working in the name of the Lord. So we'll come back in just a couple of minutes. Hope you'll stay with us.
3: When we say churches of Christ, we're talking about the body. We're talking about the kingdom. We're talking about those who have been saved. Acts 2:47 says that God added to the church those who are being saved, and that daily. And so we are just Christians. Acts 11:26, they were first called Christians in Antioch. So there's no need to be anything but that. And since we're following the words of Christ and listening to the message of the New Testament, we're simply just New Testament Christians. That's all we want to be. That's all Jesus asks us to be.

0: 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That's 888-805-3390. 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You can send your questions through Facebook in the comments section, and we will do our best to get them answered on the air. Now back to the program.
1: Thank you for staying with us during this break. We are back to continue our discussion, the unity of the universal church. And we've been talking about sincerity and how it relates to religion. What about Matthew chapter 7? Jesus said that the prerequisite to inheriting the kingdom of heaven is doing the will of the Father. And in that context, he talks about people who make the claim to have labored and served in his name.
2: Yes, sir. Verse 21 in particular, not everyone who says to me, Lord, Lord, shall enter into the kingdom of heaven, but he who does the will of my Father in heaven. Many will say to me in that day, Lord, Lord, have we not prophesied in your name, cast out demons in your name, done many wonders in your name? And then I will declare to them, I never knew you. Depart from me, you who practice lawlessness.
1: I mean, imagine standing before the Lord on the day of judgment. And in your heart of hearts, you have made great sacrifices. You have engaged in abundant labors in his name, as is mentioned here. And yet Jesus says, I never knew you.
3: Yeah, I think that's the key. He didn't say, I knew you once. He said, I never knew you. In fact, if you back up in the very same chapter earlier, he says, enter in at the straight gate, for wide is the gate, broad is the way that leads to destruction. There are many who go that way, but narrow is the gate, straight is the way that leads to life. And watch what he says, few there be that find it.
1: Yep. Have you ever thought about it? In Matthew chapter 7, we talk about the ministry of Christ, and Jesus really lays the foundation for obedience in becoming one of his disciples. And then in Revelation chapter 22, John, before he lays aside the pen of inspiration, says, blessed are those who do his commandments, that they may have right to the tree of life and enter through the gates into the city. There is a premium placed on obeying the will of the Father. Jesus even asked the question, why do you call me Lord, Lord, and do not the things which I say? And I think about people today when sometimes presented with divine truth, and they say, well, you know, that may be what it says, but that's not what I believe.
3: And this may get back to the initial question that you asked earlier, why do we have such religious division? And there are probably two or three foundational doctrines where we really have some disagreement. And one of them has to do with the concept of works and obedience, because people have not been taught to differentiate between works of righteousness, i.e. obedience, and works of human merit, where I hit myself in the chest and say, look what I've done.
1: That's right. Do you think, we talk about work, and typically you'll hear people talk about how baptism is a work, and you can't work your way into heaven, and yet I wonder sometimes if people have stopped to think about the fact that belief is a work, John chapter 6.
3: Excellent.
1: Repentance is a work.
3: Yes.
1: But it's not a work wherein I'm working my way to heaven.
3: That's right. Ephesians 2, for by grace you have been saved through faith, and that not of yourselves, it is the gift of God. Well, when we ask somebody, by what are you saved, is grace involved? Well, of course. Is faith involved? Yes. But the question is what kind of faith?
1: That's right. You know, in Hebrews chapter 11, the Bible talks about those great people of faith. And their faith was coupled with obedience, and that's why they were blessed.
3: Good point.
1: So faith is always accompanied by an obedient spirit. What about, we talk about one of the questions we want to deal with tonight, is it true that the standard manual for Baptist churches makes a strong argument that there is only one faith? And you have a Baptist manual, Hitchcock's Baptist manual, and we don't want to misrepresent anybody, so you've got that with us. And so I think it'd be good for people to see it on the screen, to hear what is recorded in those pages.
3: I purchased this probably 20, 25 years ago. It was written in 1890 by Edward Hiscox, and it was the standard volume used in that religious denomination for decades. And because I have opportunities to talk to people about the gospel, and I saw this copy and I picked it up and I was reading the chapter. It's actually on page 22. By the way, if you go online, you can find this online and read it right now if you just type in the Standard Manual for Baptist Churches. And I'm reading on page 22. He says, it is most likely that in the apostolic age when there was, listen, he says, but there was one Lord, one faith, and one baptism, and no differing denominations existed. The baptism of a convert by that very act constituted him a member of the church.
4: How about that?
3: We would agree. He says, and at once endowed him with all of the rights and privileges of full membership. In that sense, baptism was the door into the church. But now listen to the next phrase. He says, now it's different. And see, our sincere, kind question is, why is it different? And maybe more specifically, is it okay that it is different?
1: You know what, Mike, that's a great question. And we were talking before the show. I've got a friend of mine. I had the opportunity to be in a meeting in Chesapeake, Virginia, where Jerry Reynolds preaches. And one of their former elders, another brother, the same brother, has done a lot of preaching and teaching and is retired from the military. And he told me when he was just a young man, just entered the military, that he had the opportunity to sit down with a gospel preacher. And he said, this brother took that manual, and this brother, by the name of Robert, was a member of the Baptist church. His dad was a Baptist preacher. And he said he read that to him.
3: This one.
1: He said he read it to him, and then he asked the question, who had the authority to make that change? He said, when he asked that question, he said, it just blew me away, shattered my world. He said, I jumped in my car and drove, I think he said, 12 hours to see my father. And I wanted to know, what about this?
3: Which only reiterates what we've said earlier, that he was raised sincerely in that religious group, believed that, was devoted to that, and then when he was confronted with that, he had to say, okay, does that square with the Bible?
1: That's right. And as a matter of fact, he said that really served as a catalyst for him searching for truth. And, I mean, he did a lot of study, a lot of digging, a lot of questioning, and gratefully came to see the truth in all of its purity, obeyed it, has served as an elder, a preacher, just a tremendous individual. And, you know, I think about what Jesus said in Matthew chapter 13 about honest and good hearts. When presented with truth, that truth can germinate, and you know that I think that's a great question to ask, and you asked it just a moment ago, and we ought to ask all of our Baptist friends that same question: who had the authority to make that change?
2: The answer is they did not. They did not have that authority. Going back to the passage that you mentioned at the very beginning, Brother Mike, with Colossians 3 and verse 17, that we are to do all in the name of the Lord by His authority. And no man has the authority to change Christ's authority. I once was in a study with a man, and I used the illustration of him owning a store. He himself did not necessarily have a store, but I said, what if you own a store and you chose the name for that store? You purchased everything, you had the prices set, and you hired a person, and they came in and they began changing things differently than what you had established for them to be. And he even goes to the extreme of even changing the name of your store. Would you allow that to fly? Would you allow that to happen? And of course, he agreed that no, that couldn't happen. And so I applied that principle, that illustration, to the Lord's church. It belongs to Him. And what authority do we have to come in and change things from the way that He has put them in place?
1: You remember in 1 Timothy chapter 3, Paul said that he was writing these things. He said, but if I tarry long, that you may know how to behave yourself in the house of God. If it's God's house, as you said a moment ago, then God has the right to dictate how that house is to be operated. Now, if it's not His house, then that's a whole different story. But we're talking about God's house, the church. And I don't think anyone, any human being, has the right to legislate how the church is to be operated.
3: So he gives the explicit directions. He tells Timothy, as you talk to these individuals, this is how, as you pointed out, in fact, he talks a lot about church government.
1: Sure does.
3: I was thinking of John 17 and the Lord's, what is really the Lord's Prayer, rather than back in Matthew's account. In John chapter 17, guys, beginning at verse 20, Jesus is praying to the Father. In verse 20, he said, I do not pray for these alone, but also for those who will believe in me through their word, that they all may be one. If religious division is accepted by Jesus, then he prayed for something and then endorses the very opposite.
1: Right. And how did he say that unity could be achieved? He said, I do not pray for these alone, but also for those who will believe in me through their word. Whose word? Through the apostles' word. And in Acts chapter 2, verse 42, the Bible tells us that they continued steadfastly in the apostles' doctrine, in the apostles' teaching. And so, again, it goes back to, so if the apostles taught one thing, and we're talking about denominationalism, over 40,000 different churches today, what changed to allow that? Has anything changed to allow a multiplicity of doctrines and churches?
2: God's word has not changed,
3: okay,
2: but man has changed, or he deviates from God's word in one way or another. Sometimes it's because of personal preference. They might change a teaching or not believe a certain thing that the scriptures teach because of a sin that is personal to them that they do not want to repent of. And we could go through a number of things.
3: And maybe one of the things that we have to do here, it's easy for us guys to talk about the problem. How do we help one another in sister congregations throughout the world that we can communicate this kindly to people? And I think, first of all, we have to remind ourselves of these fundamental truths. We have to be sure that this is what the Bible teaches. And we have to ask those authority questions and make sure that we know what the Bible teaches.
1: Yeah, you know, you mentioned at the onset of our program tonight that there are many people who believe what they were taught by parents, grandparents, and other people. Peter talks about sanctifying the Lord God in our heart and being ready to give an answer or a defense of that which we believe. And if I understand Peter correctly, number one, we need to understand what we believe, and number two, we need to understand why we believe it. And so it's incumbent on us to have our own genuine faith. I think about Timothy, you know, when it says, you know, Timothy's grandmother and mother, they were believers in the Lord. And he talks about the faith that dwelt in Timothy. He said, I'm persuaded it's in you also. And so to develop our own faith, and as you said a moment ago, to be able to articulate that belief system to other people.
3: We have to talk not only about personal faith, but we have to talk about the system of faith.
1: That's right, the faith once for all delivered.
3: The faith. And let me read it again and give it a listen. He said, it is most likely in the apostolic age. Remember in John chapter 16, however, when he, the Spirit of truth, has come, he will guide you into all truth. He'll not speak on his own authority, but whatever he hears, he will speak, and he will tell you things to come. Watch it. The Spirit revealed these things to the apostles. They spoke them, wrote them down. And when we read what they wrote, we can know exactly what they were said. But now listen, he said, in the apostolic age, when there was one Lord, one faith, and one baptism, and no differing denominations existed. I agree with Mr. Hiscox. Go ahead.
2: Going along with that, and how that he goes on to say, now that is different. And coming back to that question that we've asked is, who had the authority to change that? That would have to mean that they have some revelation beyond the scriptures, beyond what we have. But Peter, who was there the very day
3: that the church was established,
2: but he was there the day that Jesus spoke those words about the Holy Spirit revealing to them all truth.
3: Good point.
2: He would later write that by his divine power he hath given unto us all things that pertain unto life and godliness. And so Peter asserts and submits and establishes establishes there that we have everything that we need.
1: Yeah, you know, Peter also said, if any man speak, let him speak as the oracles of God, which says to me, okay, if we're going to talk about things that are biblical in nature, then we need to make sure that we appeal to Scripture and nothing but Scripture.
3: But wouldn't our religious friends, don't they make that same appeal, or at least don't they make the same claim?
1: They do.
3: Here's a couple of passages that we probably want to wrestle with. For example, in Ephesians 1 and verse 3, he says, "Blessed be the God and Father of our Lord Jesus Christ, who has blessed us with every spiritual blessing in the heavenly places." Watch it. In Christ. Now, let's ask this question. How many spiritual blessings are in Christ? Well, they're all. Well, how many spiritual blessings are outside of Christ?
1: None.
3: How many sins are forgiven in Christ? Well, all, but how many sins are forgiven outside of Christ? None. Now, go from there to Galatians 3:27. For as many of you as have been baptized into Christ have put on Christ. Well, what happens? Just like when I put on this coat, I enjoy the blessings associated with that jacket. And that's his point here. To enjoy the blessings of being in Christ, I have to be added to the body of Christ.
1: Yeah, you know, in the book of Ephesians, that phrase, in Christ, or its equivalent, is found some 35 times,
3: right,
1: which says to me that being in Christ is extremely important. In 2 Timothy chapter 2, verse 10, Paul places salvation squarely in Christ Jesus. And as you said in Galatians chapter 3, he tells us how to get into Christ.
3: Right.
1: And so, as you said a moment ago, if someone is not in Christ, they do not become the recipient of all those spiritual blessings, and there are many, many blessings that are in Christ. That's why it's so important to be in Christ.
2: As you mentioned, numerous places where we see the importance of being in Christ, but only two places have I found where you can find how to get into Christ, and that was Galatians 3:27 and Romans 6:3-4. Both of those pointing to baptism being obviously has to be preceded with faith and repentance and confession, as we read in the Scriptures. But at the point of baptism, those things being those preceding things being in order, that is when we are put into Christ.
1: You know, the only way to contact the blood of Christ is to go where it was shed. It was shed in death, John 19:34 and 35. And as you said, Galatians 3, Romans chapter 6 teaches us that the only way to appropriate that blood is to be baptized into the death of Christ. And so it's there that we enjoy all those spiritual blessings. Let me ask this question before we get too far down the tracks. Let's just say that we're talking to a friend at work or to a neighbor.
3: Okay.
1: And we're talking about the one church, and they're a member of a denomination. And so during our conversation, we ask the question, you know, why are there so many churches? And the person we're talking to says, well, you know, maybe they have an answer, maybe they don't. But then we ask the question, would it be possible for us to identify the church of the Bible? And from a positive vantage point, when we talk to people, are there some earmarks in Scripture that we can go to that distinguish the church that Jesus built and bought with his blood?
3: Let's go back to the passage you mentioned, or we talked about at the very beginning. And I also say to you that you're Peter, and upon this rock I will build my church. Now watch it. If I talk to you about the pickup truck of Mike, you know to whom it belongs. But what? When I talk about it belongs to me, but I've not named it. And you'll notice one of the earmarks, one of the differences between the Lord's church is because it actually doesn't have a name. I know to whom it belongs. It belongs to Jesus. But if we name it, for example, under Luther, then it's named after an individual. If we name it after Episcopalians or Presbyterians, then we're naming it after church government. If we're naming it after immersion or baptism, then we're talking about an action that puts us into Christ. And so when you talk about what's one of the differences, it's our allegiance is... It's not to a name other than the person of Jesus Christ.
1: So you mentioned a name, and I know we're up on a break right now. But you mentioned a name, and sometimes people say, well, you know, there's really not that much in a name. But there is. Mm-hmm. And as you said, when we talk about the Church of Christ, we're not using that in a denominational sense. What we're saying is it is the church that belongs to Christ. He possesses it. So how do you deal with those when we're talking about these earmarks of the church, identifying marks, and somebody says, the Church of Christ, oh, I know who you guys are. You guys trace your origin back to Alexander Campbell.
3: Well, my faith is not in Alexander Campbell, and if Campbell taught the truth as he understood it, then I applaud him because he had the right attitude that said, listen, I just want to be a New Testament Christian. And that's all that we're asking people to do, that's to right. be a New Testament
1: and,
3: Christian.
1: You know, when people call us Campbellites, and they try to say that the churches of Christ were started by Alexander Campbell, well, Paul didn't get that memo. Because in Romans chapter 16, verse 16, Paul said, the churches of Christ salute you.
3: Right. But again, it's not a name. When you go to Corinth, he talks about the Church of God.
1: Church of God.
3: Or just the church.
1: Right. Some 95, 96 times the word church is found in the New Testament. We can read of the church. We can read of the kingdom of God, the kingdom of heaven, the Church of Christ, the Church of God, the Church of the living God.
3: Right.
1: Those are biblical names. We could easily identify ourselves as a member of the Church of God. That'd be biblical.
3: My experience has been that people will sincerely say, you know what, we have the same Bible, we worship the same God, but we're all flawed, and i.e. therefore, you have your interpretation, and I have my interpretation, and God looks at us through the prism of our sincerity. And I don't doubt that sincerity is essential, but the issue is not sincerity or truth, it's sincerity and truth.
1: That's right.
3: And we're admitting, Jesus said, I am the way and the truth and the life.
1: Didn't Paul say with regard to his Jewish kinsmen that they had a zeal for God, but not according
3: to knowledge?
1: To knowledge, yeah. We're going to take a quick break. We'll be right back in a couple of minutes. Hope you'll stay with us for the final portion of our program.
0: If I were to ask you how many churches exist in the world today, what would you say? You might say, I don't know, a lot, I guess. And you would certainly be correct with that answer. There are over 43,000 churches that exist in the world today. Now, I want you to think about how confusing that could be for a person who is seeking for the truth. Friend, may I respectfully tell you that God is not the author of confusion. If you open your Bible, you won't find 43,000 churches. You'll only find one. Jesus said in Matthew 16, 18, upon this rock I will build my church. Dear friend, our invitation to you is this. Let's go back to the Bible and be what they were. Christians only, and a part of the one church that Jesus promised to build.
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1: Thank you for staying with us. We hope that we can conclude on a positive note with regard to our study tonight, the unity of the universal church. We've had a great discussion. We appreciate so much Mike and Clifton being with us. Appreciate you guys and the biblical responses that you've given. In a practical way, in the church today, how do we talk to our members, our brothers and sisters in Christ, about the diversity, the division that exists, and somehow, in a positive way, try to address that with our religious friends and reason. You know, Isaiah said, come, let us reason together. And what we want to do is reason with people about truth. And as you said a moment ago, Mike, there are a lot of good, sincere people in the world today. And as you said, they believe that, you know, God's willing to overlook our differences, that we're all a part of the same body. So how do we reason with them and say, okay, we've got to go back to truth. Truth ultimately is what's important.
3: I think number one, our goal is never to try to win biblical arguments. We're not trying to fuss.
5: I was thinking so.
3: Let's, however, admit that all of us need to study more. And here's a good illustration. You remember in Matthew chapter 19, Jesus was one of those occasions where they're trying to put him to the test. And watch what Jesus said. He said, "Have you not read that he who made them at the beginning made them male and female?" Well, of course they have read. They had committed it to memory, but they had failed to properly interpret it. And so when people say, "Well, you have your interpretation and I have mine," the issue is not what's my interpretation, it's what God is telling me. Jesus said, "Have you not read it?" Well, of course you've read it.
1: Don't you think in Matthew chapter 5, you remember Jesus said on a number of occasions, "You have heard that it has been said by them of old time, but I say to you."
3: Right.
1: And you know, sometimes things have been handed down and passed down for so long, it's accepted as divine truth. And so what we got to do is say, okay, let's go back and look at what the Bible says. And let the Bible be our guide in everything. Now, I know that sounds simplistic in nature, but really, that's what we're asking for. Let God have his say in the matter.
3: And maybe part of the issue here, and I'm sure you're going to agree with me, is we're not reading the Bible like we used to in previous generations.
1: That's true. That's true.
3: And because we read it doesn't necessarily mean that we've been taught how to properly interpret the Scripture.
1: That's right. You know, when Paul in 2 Timothy chapter 2, verse 15, talked about rightly dividing the word of truth, that would infer that it could be wrongly divided, incorrectly divided. And so what we want to do is make sure that we interpret Scripture correctly. And as you said a moment ago, there's some people say, "Well, you know, that's just your interpretation." And yet, the Bible is written in such a way so that I want to believe that the fundamentals of the faith are discernible by all people, or can be.
3: In 1 Timothy, 2 Timothy, Titus, listen. 1 Timothy 1 and verse 3, "That they may charge some that they teach no other doctrine." Chapter 4, "If you instruct the brethren in these things and of the good doctrine which you have heard." Verse 11 of chapter 4, "These things." Verse 13, "Till I come, give attention to reading, to exhortation, to doctrine." Verse 16, "Take heed to yourself and to the doctrine." There is a body of truth known as the gospel, the doctrine. And what we're appealing for is to say we want to simply follow the doctrine, the faith.
1: And how many times have you heard people say, "You know what, doctrine's really not that important." And yet John in 2 John says that doctrine is the dividing line on whether or not we have fellowship with God.
2: That's right. Going back to your question about talking with our brethren and how they can practically speak with those who are their neighbors or their co-workers or fellow students in their schools about the Bible and about scriptural things and about the Lord's church and about salvation. Connecting with what Brother Mike was saying here about we're not in it to win biblical arguments, and we have to keep that in mind. Our attitude has to reflect that we're not just trying to say, "I'm right."
1: That's
2: we're
1: right.
2: Trying. We've got to get that out of it.
1: Right.
2: We're not right. The Bible is right.
3: In fact, our attitude ought to be.
2: Right.
3: Our attitude is not that I'm right and you're wrong and I'm tickled.
2: That's right.
3: It's that Jesus is right.
2: That's right.
1: You mentioned doctrine in Paul's writings to Timothy. What about in verse 13 of chapter 1 when Paul said, "Hold fast the form or pattern of sound words which you've heard from me in faith and love which are in Christ Jesus"? On GBN, we talk a lot about pattern and pattern theology, and that there is a pattern for the church. And many of us understand what a pattern is. I think about a suit of clothes. There was a pattern that was developed, and that suit is made on the basis of that pattern. So how does a pattern fit with regard to the church and the work of the church, how we become a member of the church, etc.?
2: You go dig through all of the scriptures and see that our God is a God of patterns and he's a God of details. And you look at when he gave the pattern for how to build the tabernacle, when he gave the patterns for the temple and so on. God is a pattern. You look at his creation. There is pattern, and the patterns show us, point to his design and that he is a designer.
1: So you mentioned pattern. You talked earlier about Cain and Abel and their offerings. You mentioned Uzzah. There was a pattern, at least based on Hebrews chapter 11, Genesis chapter 4, with regard to their offering. There was a pattern on how to transport the ark. They put it on a new cart.
2: That's right.
1: And so when God's pattern was not observed, then consequences followed.
3: And maybe part of our problem is that at times we struggle with differentiating between what is a pattern and sometimes what's an expedient. Yeah. Sometimes, you know, Jesus was pretty hard at times with the Pharisees because they bound where God had not bound.
5: That's right.
3: And so we're seeking to say, okay, is this what God bound? And clearly, he bound immersion.
1: That's right. One of the questions that's come in tonight, why do we have to be baptized if the thief on the cross was not baptized? Good question.
2: I would like to approach that question with another question. How do we know that he was not baptized? We assume, many assume that he was not baptized because we read about him on the cross, and obviously he can't come down from the cross and be baptized. But is it possible that he was baptized before the cross? Is it possible that he was taught by John the Baptizer and baptized by John? Some things to consider that the thief on the cross knew that I have written down here. The thief on the cross knew that he deserved the death he was dying. And he said that to the other malefactor, the other criminal, that they deserved the death they were dying. Furthermore, he knew that Jesus did not deserve the death he was dying. How did he know that? Did he learn that right there on the cross? Or is it something that he was taught before that day? The thief on the cross also called Jesus Lord. He knew that Jesus had a kingdom, yet future. Remember me when you come into your kingdom. He knew that Jesus' death would not hinder his kingdom. And furthermore, he knew a lot more about Jesus than many understand.
3: I would agree with that. I would go to Hebrews very quickly. In Hebrews 9, he said, "For where there is a testament, there must also of necessity be the death of the testator." And watch it. We have will number one, we have will number two,
5: right.
3: And this individual is dying while will number two is still in effect, not the gospel of Jesus Christ. And Jesus forgave people under the Mosaic system.
1: And, you know, in Mark chapter 2, verse 10, "But that you may know that the Son of Man has power on earth
3: to forgive sins.
1: The Lord had that he had that power. You mentioned Matthew chapter 3. The Bible tells us that then Jerusalem, all Judea, all the region around the Jordan went out to him, that is to John the Baptist, and were baptized by him in the Jordan, confessing their sins. Maybe he was baptized. We don't know, as you said a moment ago. And then I think really the death knell to the whole thing, the new covenant wasn't enacted,
5: right.
1: And it was following his death.
3: And nobody today can be forgiven like the thief.
1: That's exactly right. Pentecost on, the Bible explicitly tells us what to do. And we talk about baptism. Baptism really separates a person. Well, the baptism is for salvation. Mark 16:16 is
5: right.
1: For the remission of sins. Acts 2:38 is for the washing away of sins. Acts 22:16.
3: But we've got to distinguish. Listen to what we're saying. Number one, there's a proper way to interpret Scripture. We're admitting that there is the doctrine. We're admitting that there are sincere people out there who are searching for truth, and we applaud that. But one of the things that we have to do, guys, and I know you would agree, is we've got to differentiate between the law of Moses and the law of Christ. One of the first things that I do with people is I establish, are we going to go to the law of Moses for our spiritual guidance today? And they would say, I'll ask them, for example, how many of the Ten Commandments do you keep? And they say, well, I try to keep all of them. Well, what happened to that law? According to Ephesians and Colossians, it was nailed to the cross.
5: That's
3: well, if
5: right.
3: it was nailed to the cross and it's no longer effective, why do you follow it?
1: That's right. As a matter of fact, the law was given to the Jews in
5: right.
1: Deuteronomy chapter 5. And we're under the law of Christ. As a matter of fact, the law of Christ is what's going to judge us one day. And we talk about the relevance of what we're talking about tonight. It all goes back to the basis upon which we're going to be judged. It's not our opinion.
5: Right.
1: It's not what men and women teach, but rather it is what the Lord says. Jesus said, "He that rejecteth me and receiveth not my word hath one that judges him. The same shall judge him in the last day." Paul in Romans 2:2 said, "We know that the judgment of God is according to truth." And you went to John 17:17. Truth is God's word.
5: Right.
1: So what does that say about how much we ought, or how much time we ought to spend studying the Bible?
3: Every day. Every day.
5: Absolutely.
1: So, I guess in concluding our study tonight, what do we say to our religious neighbors who they're sincere, they're
5: good people. What do we say to them in an effort to try to reach them with what we're talking about tonight?
2: If they are sincere, then we want to sit down with them, and we want to open up the scriptures, have them ask us some questions. We ask them some questions, and
5: You mentioned the question that Jesus asked. You know, have you not read? If I go back and look at the teaching of Jesus, he often answered a

0: Bible Correspondence course and just start at ground level. And even if you've done it years ago, go back and restudy it again, and you'll be surprised at how much you relearn by just going over that.
1: You know, I think with regard to our people, I remember years ago, this has been over 30 years ago, or probably 30, there was an elder in a congregation who said he remembered the time when people could sit down and talk to their neighbor about biblical matters as easy as they could about what happened on the ball field the night before. Mm-hmm. We don't see that today. And maybe because we just don't know the scripture, as you said.
0: And maybe we're afraid, and the climate and the culture has changed. And so before I want to talk to other folks, I got to talk to myself.
2: That's one thing. I know some of you may be familiar with the Fishers of Men program. Church at Coldwater is actually the overseeing congregation now for that particular program. And one of the things that they strive to do with their students that they're teaching to teach the Bible to others is to be filled with Scripture, because every day there's homework to be filled with the Scriptures.
0: You'd be surprised how many opportunities you have to teach.
1: You're right. You're exactly right. And to utilize those opportunities as they come before us. Thank you guys for being with us tonight. Appreciate so much you.
2: Great honor.
1: Both of you. Appreciate you very much.
0: Thank you.
1: Thank you for being a part of our program. Hope that you will be back with us again next Thursday night. Until then, may the Lord bless and keep you. God bless.
3: This has been GBN Live. Thank you for watching.
4: The question, who is Jesus, is not as simple as it seems,
5: right?
4: Because there's so much to unpack. But we do have an issue in the world of people saying, okay, yeah, in theory, Jesus is just as great as Santa Claus. He's a great story. He helps children behave. But that's really it. Santa's not this, and Jesus is the same thing as Santa. How do we prove that Jesus is a real being? What would you do if someone asked for proof?
5: Well, there's extra biblical proof. We have the writings from the first century of historians. If all we had and people were to take the Bible and just say, look at it from a historical document, there is much proof about who he was associated with and all of that, and coming before Pilate and all of that well documented as well. And so those are things that I think are key when you look at, we can go outside the Bible to see evidence that, yes, he was a real man.
6: My Jesus knows.

0: You have questions? The Bible has answers. This program, overseen by the Phillip Street Church of Christ, is dedicated to answering your questions with God's Word. Please join us for the period of study as we seek to give a Bible answer. And now, here is your moderator.
1: Hello, everyone. Welcome once again to A Bible Answer. I'm Mike McDaniel, the evangelist of the Central Church of Christ in Caruthersville, Missouri. We're glad you're watching A Bible Answer today. We've got three gospel preachers with us. We're very glad they could be with us to serve as panelists. We'll have them introduce themselves to you at this time.
2: Hello, I'm David Lemons. I preach for the Maple Hill Church of Christ near Benton, Kentucky.
3: Hello, I'm Russell Klein. I preach for the Madisonville Church of Christ in Madisonville, Kentucky.
4: Hello, I'm Luke Puckett, preacher for the Coldwater Church of Christ in Murray, Kentucky.
1: We're glad that you're watching A Bible Answer and glad these brethren could be with us. We've got some great questions today. Our first question goes to Brother Klein. Brother Klein, the person says, could you address the use of 2 Chronicles 7:14? What application does it have to use today? Brother Klein.
3: Thank you for that question. The passage in question, 2 Chronicles 7:14, reads like this. If my people, which are called by my name, shall humble themselves and pray and seek my face and turn from their wicked ways, then will I hear from heaven and will forgive their sin

0: and will heal their land. Now, I have personally seen this passage quoted many times in many different ways on various forms of social media. This has come about mostly since the onset of the COVID-19 pandemic. At least that's been my observation. And whenever I've seen it, there's been at least the implication that that this passage teaches that God has brought on the COVID-19 pandemic as punishment for humanity's sinfulness, and that if people will only repent, well, then God will remove the pandemic. This, however, is a mistaken idea. It's something that people have argued before in the past. I can remember back when Hurricane Katrina nearly wiped out the city of New Orleans and cities and towns all throughout Louisiana and Mississippi and other parts of the country that were affected by it. There were some who said, well, that was God's punishment for the sinners in those places. What about the innocent people in those places? What about people who hadn't done anything to provoke such a response from God? No, this idea that God sends disasters and calamities to punish the people of this world is an idea that was wrong in ancient times and is still wrong in modern times. In its immediate context, 2 Chronicles 7:14 is a warning that if any calamity should befall the land of Israel, the Lord will remove it if the people will repent of their sins. This is because the Lord had promised that as long as his people, Israel, were faithful to him, he would bless them. And if they became unfaithful to him, then he would curse them. We see this in Deuteronomy 11, 26 to 28, and in other passages. In any case, the goodness of the land of Israel was very much tied to the spiritual goodness of the people of Israel. If the people would serve God and be faithful, then the land would prosper. If the people failed to serve God and instead served idols and false gods, well, then the land would turn on them in a manner of speaking, and they would have to call out to God to deliver them. Kinship between the welfare of the land and spirituality of the people was something that was very much a part of the Old Testament and the law of Moses, but it's not part of the New Testament and the law of Jesus Christ. The COVID-19 pandemic is not a plague that has been set upon us by God. I believe I've said that already more than once, even on this television program. It arose from nature, as diseases do. Its effects on humanity cannot be blamed on the Almighty. Certainly, we should pray for the Lord to help us through this pandemic. We should pray for God to, in his providence, do what he can to bring this pandemic to an end. But God is not waiting for everyone on earth to repent of their sins before the pandemic ends. Otherwise, the pandemic's not going to have an end. Because, as the Bible teaches us, the majority of people, well, they're always going to choose the wrong path. The minority of people are going to choose the straight and narrow way that leads to eternal life. From our perspective here in the 21st century, 2 Chronicles 7:14 actually teaches us something very profound. It teaches us that God is ready, willing, and able to forgive all who will come to him on his terms. As Jesus put it in John 14:6, I am the way, the truth, and the life. No man cometh unto the Father but by me. Passages like these remind us of the greatness of God's mercy, the infinite nature of His love for mankind, and His willingness, His eagerness to forgive us our sins if we will repent and if we will obey the Lord and come to Him on the terms that He has detailed for us in His holy word. Thank you for the question.
1: Thank you, Brother Klein. Now to Brother Puckett. Someone asked, why did Jesus refuse the wine mixed with gall? Brother Puckett.
2: Thank you for this question. It's especially important, as we'll notice in John's account in John 19 later on, that Jesus said, I thirst. So why refuse something to drink? Let's read from Matthew chapter 27 in verse number 34. They gave him, that being Jesus, vinegar to drink mingled with gall. And when he had tasted thereof, he would not drink. When we look at this, we must really understand what has been going on and define the terms that are being used. First, we see that Jesus had just been in the Garden of Gethsemane praying, where he had even sweated drops of blood. He was betrayed by one of his own, falsely accused, arrested, taken before the high priest. He was mocked, he was beaten, he was smacked, he was spat upon, he was made fun of. And no doubt Jesus would have been thirsty. His physical side would have been thirsty after enduring all that he just endured. Mark's account in Mark chapter 15 and verse 23 uses the word myrrh instead of gall, but both terms refer to the same thing, and that is that which is bitter or exceedingly bitter. What we have here is wine or vinegar mixed with gall. That is sour wine that has been made bitter. So why then did the Jews or the Romans offer this to Jesus? It was something that they had readily available at the crucifixion site, Golgotha. And it would not have only been offered to Jesus, but no doubt unto all who were about to be crucified. You see, if we do any type of study on crucifixion, we will know that it was an extremely horrible way to die. It was horrible for the one enduring it, and no doubt unpleasant for the ones watching those that were enduring the death of the cross. Thayers and Barnes both say that this vinegar mixed with gall was that which would stupefy the senses or dull the senses. This idea is nothing new to those who are dying or being put to death. The proverb writer says in Proverbs 31 in verse number 6, give strong drink unto him that is ready to perish. This same thought process is used today on those on their deathbed. Maybe it is said that they are keeping them comfortable. But why would this be offered to criminals? We know Jesus was not a criminal as he was falsely accused, but why would the Romans offer that to them? Well, it was given to them and to those that would have been watching it to help the one endure the pain of the cross. So why did Jesus refuse this? Well, the first thing that we say, and we notice back in Matthew 27, 34, it says that when he had tasted it, that he refused it. Jesus, upon tasting this drink, knew exactly what it was, that it was this type of drink that would dull his senses. Jesus still had words to say, and Jesus still had work to do. He still had to speak to the thieves on either side of him. He had words to say to his mother and to the apostle whom he loved, John. And he still had works to accomplish while he was on the cross. And how could he accomplish these works and say these words properly if his senses were dulled? But also Jesus suffered, leaving us an example. And if his senses were dulled, he could not suffer properly and leave us that proper example. He could take no shortcuts, if you will, at his death on the cross. And thus, if he would have taken this drink, it would have been that shortcut or dulled the senses. Later before Jesus' death, or shortly before his death on the cross, John 19 says that Jesus said, I thirst. Now therefore set a vessel full of vinegar, and they filled a sponge with vinegar and put it on a hyssop and put it to his mouth. So later on, we do see Jesus taking a drink that's not mixed with gall, but with gall, but rather just a drink of vinegar. So I believe that we see here that Jesus wanted to keep his senses about him, and that is his reason for refusing this vinegar that had been mixed with gall. Thank you for this good question.
1: 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I'm also telling people about our new website for the Central Church where I preach. That's www.centralincville.org. I encourage you to go there as well. Now back to our questions today to Brother Lemons. Someone asked, what happens to your spirit when we die, Brother Lemons?
3: That's probably a question that many have pondered and thought about and want to have an answer for. We're thankful for a Bible answer that we can open the Bible and find what the answer to that question is. I would go to Ecclesiastes 12, verse 7 to begin with, where the Bible says this, then shall the dust return to the earth as it was, and the spirit shall return unto God who gave it. So at death, all that makes up the physical body begins the process of returning to the earth. And scientific observation has shown that the elements that make up the body when life is no more do just what Solomon describes there, return to the earth. So the Bible tells us also in Zechariah chapter 12, verse 1, that the Lord forms the spirit of man within him. The Lord forms the spirit of man within him. James defines the state of the body without the spirit as being dead in James 2 and verse 26. So back to Ecclesiastes 12, verse 7, when it says the spirit then returns to the hands of God, or when it teaches that idea, this does not mean that the spirits of evil men go to heaven where God is. It rather is talking about simply that the spirit exits the world and goes to that place that God has prepared. We have some more information in the New Testament. I would recommend that you study very carefully Luke chapter 16, beginning at verse 19 and through verse 31, the account of the rich man and Lazarus. It's a very interesting story there. It's evidently, I believe it is true. Some people think it's a parable. I don't necessarily believe that, but it brings a lot of comfort to faithful Christians as we read that and study, and we have a little more detailed answer about what happens after this life is over. It enlightens us as we study it carefully, and helps us to know what happens when our spirit, what happens to our spirit when we die. Two men here are living very different kinds of life. One is a life of luxury. He has everything that he could possibly want. And one of them is a beggar and sat at his gates wanting something, some crumbs just to eat. So death comes to both men. And interestingly, the blessings change hands. It turns a different way after death. Implied in the fact that Lazarus is carried away by an angelic host is that he lived a righteous life before God while he lived upon the earth. On the other hand, the rich man didn't find any comfort at all and was tormented, according to Luke 16, verse 24. So this is telling us something about what happens after we die. And between the two divisions that are described there, there was and is a great gulf fixed, according to this passage. So the seriousness of the torment of the rich man is seen in the fervent pleas that he makes that someone would be able to go back and prevent his family, his brothers, from coming to that same place where he found himself. He didn't want to see anyone come and suffer as he was suffering. he'd like for somebody to tell them to change their way of living so that they did not come there. So this teaching from Jesus obviously is given as a warning to all people to prepare for a coming judgment. And Jesus gives us a glimpse into the fact that there is a place of waiting until that great judgment day does come. Now, if we turn to Matthew chapter 25, that's a great chapter to study about eschatology, what's going to happen at the end of time, and we should read it and think about it. If you turn to verse 31 of Matthew 25, you see that Jesus is painting a picture of a great gathering of all who've ever lived, and there's going to be a separation into two different groups, the sheep and the goat. And this separation scene is going to be the most important separation ever occurring. So the righteous will be separated to eternal life, whereas the wicked will go to everlasting punishment, according to the words of Jesus in Matthew 25, verse 46. So Paul teaches that at the second coming of Jesus, and this is in 1 Thessalonians chapter 4, verse 16 and 17, at that second coming, the righteous dead, that is those who would be where Lazarus went, will be raised. And the righteous living will join them in the air, and together they will be with the Lord forever. So shall we ever be with the Lord, 1 Thessalonians 4, verse 17. So that's what the teaching of the Bible is. We could go into a lot more detail about it, but that is basically what happens. There is a place of waiting. There's going to be a judgment day. Everybody will stand before the Lord in judgment, and there'll be an accounting of the stewardship of our lives here upon this earth. Thank you for that good question.
1: Thank you. Now to Brother Klein. Did Judas repent of his actions, and is he now saved? Brother Klein.
0: I think that you can make the argument that Judas made an attempt at repentance, but was ultimately unsuccessful. In Matthew 27, 3 through 5, the text says, "Then Judas, which had betrayed him, when he saw that he was condemned, repented himself, and brought again the 30 pieces of silver to the chief priests and elders, saying, I have sinned, in that I have betrayed the innocent blood. And they said, What is that to us? See thou to that. And he cast down the pieces of silver in the temple, and departed, and went, and hanged himself." When Judas realized what he had done to the Son of God, and the full import of his actions, he changed his mind about wanting to betray Jesus for 30 pieces of silver. And he seemed to think that if he could just go and return the money to those with whom he had conspired, well, that maybe he could alleviate himself from the guilt that he felt. Well, of course, those with whom he conspired refused to accept the money back. Judas threw it down on the floor of the temple, and he departed. But instead of taking further steps to reconcile himself with the other apostles, to seek out forgiveness from God, he felt that the only thing he could do to assuage his personal pain and guilt was to commit suicide. Well, in 2 Corinthians 7, verse 10, the Bible says, "For godly sorrow worketh repentance to salvation, not to be repented of, but the sorrow of the world worketh death." True repentance is motivated by godly sorrow. Judas, however, was motivated by worldly sorrow. What's the difference? Well, I once heard it described in this way. Godly sorrow is the kind of sorrow that you feel when you realize that you've done something wrong and you need to try and make it right and be forgiven for what you've done. Worldly sorrow is the sorrow that you feel when you get caught doing something wrong. Godly sorrow is when one says to himself, I'm not going to do that again. Worldly sorrow is when one says within himself, next time I'll do it differently and I won't get caught. That's the difference between the kind of sorrow that Judas felt and the kind of sorrow that might have led him to repentance. You know, some people have the idea that Judas didn't really have a choice about betraying the Messiah and about ultimately doing the things that he did right up to hanging himself. But I believe that Judas always had a choice. I believe that had he felt true godly sorrow, he could have gone to the other apostles and begged their forgiveness. He could have pleaded with God to forgive him. According to what the New Testament teaches us, God is eager and willing always to forgive us for our sins. And I believe that there might even have been forgiveness for Judas had he sought it out. But that's not what he did. Judas instead did not fully repent, and as a result of that, he chose to die by his own hand. And really, it was that suicide that sealed his eternal fate. I do not believe that Judas truly repented, and I do not believe that he is now saved. You see, suicide, by definition, is the murder of oneself. Now, the New Testament assures us that murder is a sin, as Jesus taught in Matthew chapter 5 and verse 21. And when one murders oneself, one dies in the process, making it impossible for him to repent of the sin that he has committed against God and against himself. So, for that reason, I have absolute confidence in the thought that Judas is not now saved. I still believe that he might have been saved had he chosen to act differently. But because of the things that he did, because of his attitude of worldly sorrow, Judas has secured for himself eternal damnation. Thank you for the question.
1: Thank you very much for that good answer. I know in Matthew chapter 27 and verse 3, the King James Version, I'm not sure about others, but I know the King James Version uses the word repent. But you know, I looked that up one time, and the original word there actually suggests regret or remorse. It is the same word that is used over in 2 Corinthians by Paul. Judas didn't confess his sin to the Lord. Judas didn't seek forgiveness from the Lord. Judas didn't seek forgiveness from his fellow apostles either. Wouldn't he have an obligation to do that? Well, sure he would. Instead, what does Judas do? He goes and he confesses his wrong to the chief priest and to the scribes, and makes a vain attempt to rectify what he had done by giving them back the money that he had taken. Of course, you know their reaction to that. They didn't want it. Now, they're the ones that paid it, but they wouldn't take it back. You know why? Because of their scruples regarding blood money. They considered that to be blood money. They had scruples as far as taking it, but they didn't have any scruples as far as giving it in order that the Lord might be betrayed. And then Judas, in his deep remorse, tragically took his own life. And there in Acts chapter 1, it says Judas by transgression fell, that he might go to his own place. His brother Klein has showed us his was worldly sorrow. It wasn't godly sorrow at all. It was exactly that kind of sorrow that Paul describes in 2 Corinthians chapter 7 and verse 10. It's godly sorrow that works repentance. But then he says, the sorrow of the world worketh death. And you know, not only does that include spiritual death, it can also include physical death. And that was just the case in the life of Judas. He died physically, and he died spiritually. I was reading one time about something that Adam Clark wrote, and his commentaries along that line. Adam Clark concluded that maybe Judas decided that his sin in this business was too great to be forgiven. That may be the case. You know, some have that on their mind. They've done something they feel is so bad, they cannot get the forgiveness of God. I believe Judas could have been forgiven if he had only repented. Thanks so much for watching A Bible Answer today. And remember, for your Bible questions, there's always a Bible answer.
4: We would love to hear from you, our viewers. If you have questions for A Bible Answer, or if you'd like any of the material offered on this program, please contact us at the address on the screen. We appreciate all of our supporters, and we encourage you to worship with a faithful Church of Christ in your area.

When did the Apostle Paul have his sins forgiven? In Acts chapter 9, Jesus appeared to Paul and said, "You will be told what you must do." Paul was so scared, he didn't eat, he didn't drink, he prayed for 3 days. Now, what would you be praying for if you'd been killing Christians? I would pray, "Lord, please forgive me." Yet after praying for 3 days, he wasn't saved yet. He was told, "Why are you waiting? Arise and be baptized and wash away your sins, calling on the name of the Lord." And now, I have the same question for you. Why are you waiting?

Welcome to LG Ministry. I'm grateful that you have joined me today to hear another lesson from God's Word. I always strive to present the truth, and I hope the lessons I preach will challenge you to grow as a Christian and will cause you to be uplifted so that you might grow closer to God. So let's dive in and discover the treasures of His teaching together. In our last lesson, we talked about how much Paul loved Timothy as his own son, and how he wanted him to be a faithful servant to the Lord. Paul went out of his way to remind Timothy how to be a faithful Christian. So let's look again at the verse where Paul tells Timothy to flee from certain sinful things. 1 Timothy 6, verse 9, "But those who desire to be rich fall into temptation and a snare and into many foolish and harmful lusts, which drown men in destruction and perdition. For the love of money is the root of all kinds of evil, for which some have strayed from the faith in their greediness and have pierced themselves through with many sorrows. But you, O man of God, flee these things." These are the things Timothy was to flee, and every Christian should flee from these things as well. But now let's take a look at what James tells us, James 4, verse 7. "Therefore submit to God, resist the devil, and he will flee from you. Draw near to God, and he will draw near to you." James makes a two-part statement. First, a person must resist the devil. If he does, he will flee. The second part is just as important as resisting the devil, because we must also draw near to God. And that's exactly what we see Paul teaching Timothy as we continue examining the rest of verse number 11 in 1 Timothy chapter 6. "And pursue righteousness, godliness, faith, love, patience, gentleness." You see, it's not enough to resist the devil. We must also pursue God. So in this lesson, we will examine these six different things that a Christian should pursue. We are to pursue righteousness. The word righteousness is defined this way: state of him who is as he ought to be. Righteousness, the condition acceptable to God. How does one know if they are right with God? Well, I believe the answer is simple. We must go to the same standard and make that judgment call based upon what it says. And of course, we're talking about the Word of God. The Bible teaches us over and over again that only God can determine what is right and what is wrong. When mankind tries to determine what is right on their own, they're usually wrong. That was one of the problems that Paul ran across with his Jewish brethren. Romans 10, verse number 1, "Brethren, my heart's desire and prayer to God for Israel is that they may be saved. For I bear them witness that they have a zeal for God, but not according to knowledge. For they, being ignorant of God's righteousness and seeking to establish their own righteousness, have not submitted to the righteousness of God." There are a lot of people like these Jewish brethren today. They say they love God and they want to do what is right, but they fail to go to God's Word to determine what is right and what is wrong. Instead, they pursue things that men have made up or what they think is right in their heart of hearts. But Paul is telling you and me that only those that obey God's Word can be considered as pursuing righteousness. Jeremiah rightly said in Jeremiah 10, verse 23, "O Lord, I know the way of man is not in himself. It is not in man who walks to direct his own steps." If you want to pursue righteousness, you must study and follow God's Word. God's Word is like a mirror that reflects our true selves. When we look into it, we see our flaws and our sins and our shortcomings. We also see how far we have fallen short of God's glory and His holiness. But instead of hiding from that mirror or breaking it, we should use it to correct ourselves and to seek God's forgiveness and grace. The mirror doesn't lie, but it will show us that there is a true way to righteousness, and it is through an obedient faith. Pursuing righteousness is not only pleasing to God, but it's also beneficial to us. When we live according to God's Word, we experience peace, joy, and love in our hearts. We also have a good conscience and a good reputation with others. We can avoid many troubles and temptations that come from following the ways of the world. And so, most importantly, we have the hope of eternal life with God in heaven, where there will be no more sin, sorrow, or pain. Paul commanded Timothy to do this very thing in 2 Timothy 2, verse 15. "Be diligent to present yourself approved to God, a worker who does not need to be ashamed, rightly dividing the word of truth." You'll never find a passage that commands Christians to please themselves. Instead, you'll find that we are to be approved by God, and we are to please Him.
This is the kind of righteousness that Paul wants Timothy and every Christian to pursue. I want to ask you some questions to think about. Are you pursuing righteousness according to the Word of God? Are you spending quality time in private study in God's Word? Do you make it to every Bible study that you possibly can so that you can learn more about God's righteousness and truth? You know, questions like these are good to ask ourselves daily to see where we stand. We need to remind ourselves how important it is to study God's Word because we can never know what righteousness is without it. Paul understood the power of God's Word. This is why he wrote in Romans 1, verse 16, "For I am not ashamed of the gospel of Christ, for it is the power of God to salvation for everyone who believes, for the Jew first and also for the Greek. For in it the righteousness of God is revealed from faith to faith. As it is written, the just shall live by faith." Notice that the Word of God is the power of God, which instructs us on how we are to be saved and reveals how to be righteous. Many times, you know, whenever we buy furniture or something that requires some sort of assembly, we might set the instructions to the side and we try to put that thing together on our own. Well, we all know what happens sometimes when we do this. Everything will be going great, but then we get the furniture almost put together, and then you got that little piece that's missing. Or maybe there's a little section. You're trying to figure out, where does this go? Well, you pull out the instructions, and then you find out that that was supposed to have gone in place, like in step two or three. And then you got to take the thing back apart and then start all over and do this all over again. Well, you know, sometimes people try to do this with the Word of God, but you cannot do that. You can't just take and try to wing it and try to figure things out on your own, because you have to go to God's Word, again, to know how to be righteous. So you can't try to skip the instructions and do it on your own. Let's finish this point with Proverbs 21:21. "He who follows righteousness and mercy finds life, righteousness and honor." We also learn that we are to pursue godliness. The word godliness means living in such a way that God and His will are reflected in our lives. To be an example of God, we must follow His Word and live a holy life. Jesus said in Matthew 5, verse 16, "Let your light so shine before men that they may see your good works and glorify your Father in heaven." The world is described as being ungodly because Christians are to pursue godliness. But Paul wanted Timothy to flee the ungodly practices of the world and to pursue being like God. Paul also wrote Timothy saying this, 1 Timothy 4, verse 7, "But reject profane and old wise fables and exercise yourself toward godliness, for bodily exercise profits a little. But godliness is profitable for all things, having a promise of the life that now is and of that which is to come." And so we must understand that while there are many things that we can do on this earth, such as exercising our bodies or enjoying hobbies, these things are of little value because they are temporary. But exercising yourself toward godliness not only profits you in this life, it will profit you in the life to come. Many people have wondered how the Apostle Paul could endure all the hardship he went through and still remain faithful to God. Philippians 3, verse number 8, "Yet indeed I also count all things lost for the excellence of the knowledge of Christ Jesus my Lord, for whom I have suffered the loss of all things and count them as rubbish, that I may gain Christ and be found in Him, not having my own righteousness, which is from the law, but that which is through faith in Christ, the righteousness which is from God by faith." Paul didn't care that he had lost his status as a Hebrew of the Hebrews. He didn't care that he had lost all his fortunes, because he understood that the things that he wanted are eternal. But these other things, they're all temporary. And so he wanted to pursue after godliness so that he could gain Christ. Paul also tells Timothy in 1 Timothy 6, verse 6, "But godliness with contentment is great gain." You know, the closer one draws near to God, the better prepared one will be to deal with the problems this life will bring. Godliness doesn't come without effort on our part. That is why we must pursue godliness. The world will try to pull us away from God every single day of our lives. But the world will only win if we don't allow ourselves to rise up and fight the good fight of faith. And so we must always remember that we don't fight this battle alone.
because God is right there with us and helping us to fight this fight of faith. Someday, Jesus is going to come back and judge the world. Are you ready for him to come? Peter describes that day as when the earth and all the elements will be burned up, as he says in 2 Peter 3, verse 11. Therefore, since all things will be dissolved, what manner of person ought you to be in holy conduct and godliness, looking for and hastening the coming of the day of God, because of which the heavens will be dissolved, being on fire, and the elements will melt with fervent heat. Godliness is like a tree that is planted by a stream. It draws nourishment from the Word of God, and it grows strong and healthy, and it produces good fruit in its season. Now, the fruit of godliness is love, joy, peace, patience, kindness, goodness, faithfulness, gentleness, and self-control. These are the qualities that please God and bless others. But if the tree is not watered and doesn't have the proper nutrients, it will wither up and die. It will become barren and useless. And that is why we must pursue godliness daily by reading God's Word, praying, and obeying His commands. Pursuing godliness is not only beneficial for this life, but also for the life to come. When we live a godly life, we store up treasures in heaven, where moth and rust do not destroy and thieves do not break in and steal. We also become more like Jesus, who is the image of God and the perfect example of godliness. When he comes again, he will transform our lowly bodies into glorious bodies like his own. He will welcome us into heaven, where we will see him face to face and enjoy his presence forever. So there is no doubt that every Christian should pursue godliness daily. We're also to pursue faith, Hebrews 11, verse number 6. But without faith, it is impossible to please him, for he who comes to God must believe that he is, and that he is a rewarder of those who diligently seek him. God has provided every Christian a way to increase their faith through the Word of God, but we must pursue it. Romans 10, verse 17. So then faith comes by hearing, and the hearing by the Word of God. Millions have wished that they had a stronger faith, but only those who diligently study and practice the Word of God, they're the only ones that's going to receive it. Some may find it difficult to define faith, but perhaps this will help. Three boys gave their definition of what faith is. Faith is taking hold of God. Number two, faith is holding on to God. And number three, faith is not letting go. Each boy was right. So let's take a quick look at each of these answers. How does one take hold of God? Some would say that all you have to do is to believe in God. But that's not enough, because even the demons believe in God and tremble, James 2, verse 19. A person can only take hold of God by having a strong enough faith that will motivate him to submit to God's will. Jesus said in Matthew 7, verse 21, not everyone who says to me, Lord, Lord, shall enter the kingdom of heaven, but he who does the will of my Father in heaven. This means that we must have an obedient faith that works through love. It must be a faith that will lead a sinner to gladly receive the Word of God, just as those Jews did on the day of Pentecost, when around 3,000 of them were added to the church. James tells us in James 2, verse 20, but do you want to know, O foolish man, that faith without works is dead? How does a person hold on to God and not let go? Well, I can tell you, it's not just enough to become a Christian. You must live a faithful life unto God. Many have, they started out with a strong faith, but later they allowed their faith to fall to the wayside. But Paul told Timothy in 1 Timothy 1:19 that some had suffered shipwreck in regards to their faith. This means they stopped hanging on to God and they let go. And there's a great urgency for every Christian to continually pursue faith so that we don't fall away. Notice what Peter says, 2 Peter 2, verse 20. For if after they have escaped the pollutions of the world through the knowledge of the Lord and Savior Jesus Christ, they're again entangled in them and overcome, the latter end is worse for them than the beginning. For it would have been better for them not to have known the way of righteousness than, having known it, to turn from the holy commandment delivered to them. But it has happened to them according to the true proverb, a dog returns to his own vomit, and a sow, having washed, to her wallowing in the mire. The only way a saved person can stay saved is by holding on to God and never letting go.
Jesus tells us in Revelation 2:10, be faithful unto death, and I will give you the crown of life. Faith is like a shield that covers us from head to toe. It deflects the fiery darts of the evil one who tries to tempt, accuse, and deceive us. It guards our hearts and minds from doubt, fear, and anxiety. It enables us to stand firm in the day of evil and to overcome the world. But if we neglect our shield, or we let it become weak and rusty, we will be vulnerable to the enemy's schemes. That is why we need to pursue faith every day by putting on the whole armor of God. Pursuing faith is not only pleasing to God, but it also is rewarding for us. When we live by faith, we experience God's presence and power in our lives. We see His hand at work in our circumstances and our relationships. We receive His grace and mercy in our time of need. We also have the assurance of His promises, knowing that He has prepared a place for us in heaven where we will see Him face to face and enjoy His glory forever. So I hope each of us will always do our best to pursue faith, as it is the only way that we can remain true to God until the end. We're also to pursue love. The word love that Paul uses comes from the Greek word agape, which is the strongest word that you can find for the deepest meaning of love. Paul describes this kind of love that we are to pursue this way in 1 Corinthians 13, verse 4. Love suffers long and is kind. Love does not envy. Love does not parade itself, is not puffed up, does not behave rudely, does not seek its own, is not provoked, thinks no evil, does not rejoice in iniquity, but rejoices in the truth, bears all things, believes all things, hopes all things, endures all things. Love never fails. This is the kind of love that God has for us. And He showed it to us by sending His only begotten Son to die in our place. John 15, verse 13. Greater love has no one than this, than to lay down one's life for his friends. Jesus' great love for us motivated Him to die on the cross so that we might live. 1 John 4, verse number 8. He who does not love does not know God, for God is love. Only those who are in Christ can have this kind of love, because a person of the world usually puts themselves first. And if we diligently pursue love, it will make a huge difference in our lives and affect those around us in a positive way. Paul loved the Lord and wanted Timothy and all Christians to have this same kind of love. Look at what Paul says at the conclusion of his letter to the Ephesians, in Ephesians 6, verse 24. Grace be with all those who love our Lord Jesus Christ in sincerity. Amen. Love is powerful, and it is a binding agent that makes all things possible and worthwhile. Notice what Paul writes in Colossians 3, verse 12. Therefore, as the elect of God, holy and beloved, put on tender mercies, kindness, humility, meekness, long-suffering, bearing with one another and forgiving one another, if anyone has a complaint against another, even as Christ forgave you, so you also must do. But above all these things, put on love, which is the bond of perfection. Love is like a fire that consumes us and fills us with warmth and light. It ignites our passion for God and His will. It purifies us from sin and selfishness. It also radiates to others and sets them on fire for God. It melts away hatred, bitterness, and division. It sparks joy, peace, and unity. But if we neglect our fire and we let the world put it out, then we will lose our love and become cold and dark. And that is why we need to pursue love every day by fanning the flame of love by sharing the gospel of Christ. Pursuing love is not only powerful, but it's also profitable for us. When we live by love, we obey the greatest commandment that God has given us, which is to love Him with our heart, soul, mind, and strength, and to love our neighbor as ourselves. So let us do our best to pursue this kind of love that is the bond of perfection. We're also to pursue gentleness. Gentleness is associated with meekness, and Paul includes this in his list of the fruits of the Spirit in Galatians 5, verse 23. Now, the world would consider this characteristic as being weak. However, this is not true. Paul is not commanding Timothy to be weak, but to be strong. A meek and gentle person is one who has power and strength, but they keep it under control. Notice what Jesus says about Himself in Matthew 11, verse 29. Take my yoke upon you and learn from me, for I am gentle and lowly in heart, and you will find rest in your souls.
If you combined all the power of the entire human race into one great giant, he would still be a weakling compared to Jesus, and yet Jesus was meek and gentle. The power and strength were there, but it was under control. Jesus also said in Matthew 5, verse 5, "Blessed are the meek, for they shall inherit the earth." Gentleness is a characteristic that every Christian should possess and must possess to be pleasing to God. When Paul was writing to the Ephesians on how they should walk worthy of their calling, he said that they should do it with all lowliness and gentleness, with long-suffering, bearing with one another in love, Ephesians 4, verse number 2. Gentleness is like a gentle breeze that cools us down and soothes us. It calms our nerves and it eases our stress. It also lifts our spirits and makes us smile. It also affects others in the same way. When we speak to them with gentleness, we show them respect and kindness. We don't hurt or offend their feelings, but encourage and edify them. We also reflect God's character and love, which draws them closer to Him. But if we're harsh or rude, we are like a scorching wind that burns and hurts. We cause pain and anger, and we push people away from us and from God. This is why we need to pursue gentleness every day, by being humble and by being courteous, by speaking truth and love. Pursuing gentleness is not only refreshing, but it's also rewarding for us. When we live by gentleness, we become more like Jesus. He didn't quarrel or cry out for all the injustice that was being done against him. Instead, he brought justice and salvation to the nations. He healed the brokenhearted and gave hope to the hopeless. He also suffered and died for us, showing us that the ultimate example of gentleness and love comes through him and his great sacrifice. And he has also prepared a place for us in his kingdom where there will be no more violence or strife, but only peace and joy. For some, being gentle is natural, but for others, it's something they have to work on. But it is worth it to be gentle because it can lead more people to Christ and it can cause people to be able to experience what it means to be saved, to be a child of God. So I hope each of us will continue to pursue being gentle. We're also to pursue patience. There are two Greek words for patience, but the one used by Paul is defined as one who endures under trials. Those who live their lives for Christ will be attacked by the world in one way or another. A Christian who is standing opposed to the things which are sinful in the world, they will find opposition in the world. However, we should never let that keep us from enduring. The Hebrew writer says this, Hebrews 12, verse number 1. Let us run with endurance the race that is set before us, looking unto Jesus, the author and finisher of our faith, who for the joy that was set before him endured the cross, despising the shame, and has sat down at the right hand of the throne of God. Paul knew that many evils of this world would try and discourage Timothy and all Christians, but he also knew that if we pursue patience, we will be victorious in the end. Perhaps one of the greatest dangers we face today is giving up or backing off when things are not going well for us. Many Christians probably wish that everything would go smoothly for them and that there was no tribulations, but that is far from the reality of life. The closer we live to the Lord, the more patience we will need to endure. I want to end this final point with a poem written with endurance in mind. Lord, help me to be for Thee just like a big, strong cedar tree. When all the other trees are bare, the cedar stands so green and fair. The wind and storm, the ice and cold, make it more beautiful to behold. So I would stand in trial and test, just trusting You to do what's best. Though others fail, Lord, keep Thou me. May I a cedar Christian be. So we have learned from our two lessons that we must learn to flee from all forms of sin and to pursue all the righteous things that bring us closer to God. I want to close this lesson with the words of Paul, Philippians 4, verse number 8. Finally, brethren, whatever things are true, whatever things are noble, whatever things are just, whatever things are pure, whatever things are lovely, whatever things are of good report, if there is any virtue, and if there is anything praiseworthy, meditate on these things. The things which you learned and received and heard and saw me, these do, and the God of peace will be with you. I appreciate you listening to my lesson.
and I hope you found it to be biblical, and I hope it challenged you in some way. I would even be happy if it just made you think about your life or about God. I think it's important that we listen to and study God's Word as often as we can. Now, one thing I want to make clear is that I don't want you to treat my Word as if it's the Word of God. I say this because I'm just a man. However, I will always do my best to study God's Word and to teach the truth. But I can make mistakes just like anyone else can. So always go to God's Word to confirm what I'm teaching. We all need to be good Bereans. If you find that I'm preaching something wrong, please let me know and be ready to show me from Scripture where I got it wrong. Because as a teacher of God, I know that I'll be judged with a harsher judgment by God, James 3, verse number 1. I would also greatly appreciate it if you would tell people about LG Ministry. You can find all my videos on YouTube. Just search by my name or search by LG Ministry, and you should easily find the channel. Or you can go to lgministry.org. Our lessons are seen by people all over the world, so I hope you'll continue to watch our program and pray that we'll be able to plant God's Word for many years to come.

0: Hello, this is Bob Pritchard with a Gospel Minute. The second stanza of Augustus M. Toplady's classic hymn, Rock of Ages, has a powerful thought. It reminds us how our own good works and sorrow for sins cannot atone for those sins. It reads, "Not the labor of my hands can fulfill the law's demands. Could my zeal no respite know? Could my tears forever flow? All for sin could not atone. Thou must save, and thou alone." Toplady was right that the labor of our hands can't fulfill the law's demands, and even if our tears could flow forever, they would not be sufficient to atone for our sins. But God looked down in love and mercy, and as Paul put it in Romans 5:8, "But God commendeth his love toward us in that while we were yet sinners, Christ died for us." Our tears and our good works cannot atone for sin, but that doesn't mean we do nothing. We must respond to God's grace by obeying him. Jesus said, "If you love me, keep my commandments." John 14:15. Stay tuned to GBN. We've got something good for you.
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The day spring from on high hath visited us, to give light to them that sit in darkness and in the shadow of death, to guide our feet into the way of peace.

0: And now, visit with us as we draw near to God.
1: Thanks for being with us today. We do appreciate you for the time you spend with us, and we're glad you find something profitable. We are in debt to our Lord for this opportunity, and we ask Him to help us use our time profitably. We let the Bible speak to us. That great text, the Scripture, which has come from the mind of God through His inspired writers. And we're privileged to open its covers and read and gain a knowledge of it and use that knowledge to bring us more nearly into the likeness of our Lord. Passage of Scripture with which we shall begin our thoughts today. Romans chapter 1, verse 20.

0: Romans 1 and verse 28 reads, "And even as they did not like to retain God in their knowledge, God gave them over to a reprobate mind to do those things which are not convenient." God gave them over to a reprobate mind. The verses that immediately precede this verse tell us the steps these people had taken away from God, until finally they reached the point where God, this text says, gave them over to a reprobate mind. When that happened, all kind of bad things began to occur. Being filled with all unrighteousness, fornication, wickedness, covetousness, maliciousness, full of envy, murder, debate, deceit, malignity, whisperers, backbiters, haters of God, despiteful, proud, boasters, inventors of evil things, disobedient to parents, without understanding, covenant breakers, without natural affection, implacable, unmerciful, who knowing the judgment of God, that they which commit such things are worthy of death, not only do the same, but also have pleasure in them that do them. We trace that back to the place where it begins. And the place where it begins is when God gave them over to a reprobate mind. From that point on, it was all downhill, further and faster. The reprobate mind was what was the initiation of all of it. The New King James Version of our Bible replaces the word reprobate with the word debased. God gave them over to a debased mind. To debase something means you've lowered its status, you've lowered its quality, you've lowered its character. As for instance, when someone puts water into wine in the hopes that nobody will tell that it has been debased, it's been mixed, it's been perverted, it's been adulterated. There are certain seasons of the year when there is a wonderful, generous spirit that occurs among our people. And when that season of the year comes around, we're delighted that people are kind and generous and want to do favors for others. However, sometime commercialism creeps into that, and someone says, "Commercialism has debased our holiday." We understand what they mean. That wonderful spirit that characterizes some of our holidays is lowered. The quality of it's changed. The character of it's changed. And we say that it has been debased. Another word that's sometimes used in Romans 1 and verse 28 instead of the word reprobate is the word corrupt. God gave them over to a corrupt mind, is what one version of the New Testament says. The mind that has been tainted and adulterated and is no longer clean and pure to think right. One English version of the New Testament uses the word undiscerning. God gave them over to an undiscerning mind. To discern means that you have the ability to think straight. You can distinguish and you can understand. You have insight. But the opposite of that is undiscerning. You no longer think right. You do not have the ability to understand. And you have no insight that's correct. And so there's that beautiful text in Romans 1 and verse 28. Even as they did not like to retain God in their knowledge, God gave them over to a reprobate, to a debased, to a corrupt, to an undiscerning mind. Well, in 1 Corinthians chapter 9 and verse 27, this same word is used again, only it's translated by a different English word. In our King James Version, the word castaway appears. Paul wrote in 1 Corinthians 9 and verse 27, I keep under my body and bring it into subjection, lest by any means after I have preached to others, I myself should be a castaway. A castaway is something that has been thrown aside. Paul said, it's possible for me to be thrown aside if I do not tend to my own faithfulness. The word castaway is the same as the word reprobate in the original Greek language. To be a castaway is to be a reprobate. Think about having a castaway mind. There's one version of the New Testament that uses the word rejected instead of castaway. The American Standard Version of our English Bible, Paul said, lest I myself should be rejected. To be rejected is to be a reprobate. To be rejected is to be a castaway. One English version uses the word disqualified there. Lest I myself should be disqualified. So a number of different words are used to put in the English language what's meant by the word reprobate. I'll turn in my Bible to 2 Corinthians. In 2 Corinthians chapter 13, verses 5 and 6 and 7, Paul wrote, examine yourselves, whether ye be in the faith. Prove your own selves. Know ye not your own selves, how that Jesus Christ is in you, except ye be reprobates. There's our word. But I trust that ye shall know that we are not reprobates. Now I pray to God that ye do no evil, not that we should appear approved, but that ye should do that which is honest, though we be as reprobates. Well, three times in that passage, the word reprobates is used. And another time, the word approved is used, which is the opposite of reprobate. So there's that beautiful text, reprobates. One English version uses the word disapproved. Disapproved. Thus, the passage should read, examine yourselves whether you be in the faith. Prove your own selves, know ye not your own selves, how that Jesus Christ is in you, except ye be disapproved. And so that passage continues, I trust that ye shall know that we are not disapproved. Instead of the word reprobate, the word disapproved is used. We understand the word disapproved. One version of our English Bible uses the word failure there. Failure, reprobate, examine yourselves whether ye be in the faith, prove your own selves, know ye not your own selves how that Jesus Christ is in you, except ye be failures. Failures, reprobates, disapproved. And one very popular English version of the scriptures uses the long phrase, failed to meet the test. Verse 5, examine yourselves whether ye be in the faith. Prove your own selves. Know ye not your own selves how that Jesus Christ is in you, except ye fail the test. Failed to meet the test. That's what it's translated instead of the word reprobate. Failed to meet the test. A failure. And thus disapproved. Now turn with me to the book of 2 Timothy. Just a few pages over. In 2 Timothy chapter 3 and verse 8. In that verse, Paul wrote, now, as Jannes and Jambres withstood Moses, so do these also resist the truth. Men of corrupt minds, reprobate concerning the faith. There's our word, reprobate. Reprobate concerning the faith. The word rejected is sometimes used in other English versions, rejected. Rejected concerning the faith. And also in connection with that passage, sometime the word disqualified is used. The Great Living Oracle's translation of the New Testament uses the word disqualified concerning the faith. One gentleman, Brother Hugo McCord, published a brilliant New Testament translation, and he used the word worthless in that verse. These people are worthless concerning the faith. Worthless. And the word is also used, the word counterfeit. At least one English word, an English version, makes that verse read that they're counterfeit concerning the faith. Counterfeit. Not real, not genuine. Titus chapter 1, just a page or so over. In Titus chapter 1 and verse 16, the record says, they profess that they know God, but in works they deny Him, being abominable and disobedient, and unto every good work, reprobate. There's that word in our King James Version. These people are reprobate concerning every good work. Reprobate. And one English version uses the word unfit. They're unfit with regard to every good work, not prepared to engage in it. Another English version uses the wording useless. They're useless in every good work. Unfit, useless, reprobate. Hebrews chapter 6 and verse 8. Well, verse 7. For the earth which drinketh in the rain that cometh down oft upon it, and bringeth forth herbs, meat for them by whom it was dressed, receiveth blessing from God. But that which beareth thorns and briars is rejected, and is nigh unto cursing, whose end is to be burned. This ground bears thorns and briars, and is rejected. Our King James Version says it is rejected. That's the same word as our word reprobate. We have on our hands in this passage some reprobate ground, farmland, that is referred to as reprobate. Useless, that's one English version. Worthless, that's another English version. And still another English version uses the word rejected. all of them proposed as synonyms for the word reprobate, rejected. Now, with all of that before us, let's go back to Romans chapter 1 and verse 28. Even as they did not like to retain God in their knowledge, God gave them over to a reprobate mind to do those things which are not convenient. A reprobate mind, the mind with which we think and reason and purpose and rejoice. All of that comes from our minds. This mind that Paul describes in Romans 1 and verse 28 is reprobate. Remember, we use the word debased in connection with reprobate. An English version says, this mind is debased. That is, this mind cannot distinguish between that which is right and good and that which is not. If there were a bank anywhere in our community that accepted only counterfeit money, we'd stay away from that bank. We'd know that it couldn't stay in business doing that. But here is a mind that accepts only counterfeit thoughts, not that which is real and true and good and with value, but only that which is counterfeit. It's not real. It has no value. A counterfeit mind is like that. It doesn't matter how often the truth is preached to that mind. It does not matter how often the gospel is exposed to that mind. The mind is unprepared to receive it. The mind does not receive that which is true. It receives only that which is false, counterfeit. So, that's what a reprobate mind is. And in addition to that, the word corrupt is used with reference to this mind, and especially the word undiscerning. A reprobate mind is an undiscerning mind. To be discerning means to have the power to distinguish and to select what is true, what is appropriate, what is excellent. It has the ability to think and reason and understand. That's what a discerning mind is. An undiscerning mind is just the opposite of that. It does not have any insight. It does not have any understanding of that which is true and right. Undiscerning. Back in Proverbs chapter 25 and verse 4, the wise man Solomon wrote, take away the dross from the silver, and there shall come forth a vessel for the finer. The word dross in that verse is the same Greek word that is translated reprobate in the New Testament. The Septuagint Greek version of the Old Testament uses that word reprobate to talk about the dross that is in silver. As long as silver is filled with impurities, it's of no value to the jeweler. But when it's been purified, when the dross has been removed, the impurities are taken out, then the jeweler can turn it into a fine piece of jewelry. This is the word that's used to describe a reprobate mind. It is undiscerning, cannot detect the impurities that come and fill our minds. So, in Matthew 13 and verse 15, Jesus said, this people's heart is waxed gross. Their ears are dull of hearing, their eyes they have closed. Lest at any time they should see with their eyes, hear with their ears, understand with their heart, be converted, and I should heal them. An understanding heart, that's the opposite of a heart that is undiscerning, a heart that is understanding. What's more, in connection with this mind we're talking about that's called reprobate, you will remember that the word useless is sometimes translated for that word reprobate. In a number of passages we read, useless is translated instead of reprobate. And on another occasion, the word worthless is used. A mind that is reprobate is useless and it's worthless. It doesn't function accurately. Think about that, my friend. When our minds become reprobate, they're no longer worth anything to us as far as understanding God's truth. They're useless insofar as reaching a grasp of what the gospel is all about. That's what a reprobate mind is, a disturbing thought indeed. In some of those passages we read where the word reprobate occurs, the word also disqualified is used as a synonym. A reprobate mind is a disqualified mind. Here's a little team, ball team. The stipulations are that a boy must be under a certain age before he can play on that team. It also stipulates that the boy must weigh only so much. His weight must be under a certain amount. His height also must be limited. In addition to that, he must make passing grades in all of his schoolwork before he qualifies to play on that team. If the team accepts boys who do not qualify, then the team itself becomes disqualified. It can no longer participate. A reprobate mind is said to be a disqualified mind. It no longer deserves to be included in clear thinking. It cannot think clearly. It is a reprobate mind. In addition to disqualified, there's also this word. The word disapproved. We ran across that word several times in our texts as synonymous with the word reprobate, disapproved. Well, here's a school that teaches nursing. The school says, we will accept only a certain number of students into our nursing program every year. They receive far more applicants than they have places for. Some are approved, but the majority are disapproved. Reprobate, disapproved, rejected. Medical school want to study to be a physician. The medical school says we will take only a certain number of students into our program. You must be approved before you can start your studies. Some are approved, but many of those who apply are disapproved. A reprobate mind is a mind that has been disapproved. It's no longer useful. It's no longer worth anything in thinking clearly. It has been disqualified as far as its search for the gospel truth is concerned. It cannot distinguish between that which is real and true and counterfeit. It lets only that which is counterfeit and false into its thinking process. That's what a reprobate mind is. A reprobate mind is a catastrophe. A person with a reprobate mind will hardly learn the truth of God. His mind is not prepared to receive it. He arrived at that point by engaging in other sins And now his mind has been declared by God as reprobate. And our text says, God gave them over to a reprobate mind. God let it happen. They caused it. But God let it happen because they put themselves on a course that carried them further and further and further away from the light. God gave them over to a reprobate mind. A beautiful text, Romans 1 and verse 28. Thank you for letting me share that passage with you today. Until the next time, may the goodness of God be yours in full measure.
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And now it's time for the Everlasting Gospel. Welcome to the Everlasting Gospel today. My name is Gary McDade. I'm the host for the program, and I appreciate you being a part of the listening and viewing audience. This program is brought to you by the Browns Ferry Road Church of Christ in Chattanooga. And I want you to know that who brings you the program, but also want you to know that because we'd like to have you come visit with us at your earliest convenience. We're located at the intersection of I-24 and Browns Ferry Road as you approach Chattanooga from the west. So come be with us as soon as you can. Our study today is going to involve a concept of God's demands for those who would be his people. In the Old and New Testament, we find in Leviticus chapter 11, verse 44, and 1 Peter chapter 1, verse 16, "Be ye holy, for I am holy." And in our study, we will examine, in the time we have, seven characteristics of holy people. We're going to do that from a single passage of Scripture that will be 1 Peter chapter 1, and we'll be looking at verses 13 through 25. Now, this is a little unusual for me. I usually have you running all over the Bible, chasing verses of Scripture with me. But today, we'll just stay right here in 1 Peter chapter 1, verses 13 to 25. And from these verses, we will draw out seven characteristics of holy people. Peter is the writer of these two books, of 1 and 2 Peter. You'll remember, of course, in the life of Peter, how that he was a fisherman along with his brother and companions, and Jesus called him from fishing nets to follow him, and I'll make you fishers of men. Peter is a prominent character in our New Testament and in the personal ministry of Christ. In fact, there are 12 chapters of the Bible where Peter is one of the main characters, and that would be the book of Acts, chapters 1 to 12. Peter is an admirable character because so many times he reflects attitudes that we often manifest. And so you'll find in the writings of the gospel accounts how that Peter will be the one that's sort of out front a lot of times. We can benefit from that as we learn from mistakes that he makes, as well as from admirable things that he does and emphasizes, such as when Jesus said, "Whom do men say that I, the Son of Man, am?" It is Peter that stepped forward and said, "Thou art the Christ, the Son of the living God." Matthew 16, 16. You remember about, of course, the denial of Peter, where he denies Christ. And remember the cock crowing, and Peter goes out and weeps bitterly. And then you remember that Peter is the one selected for his lesson to be the first recorded gospel sermon in Acts 2. And not only that, the first message recorded to the Jewish people later in the book of Acts in chapter 10, guess what? The first recorded lesson to the Gentile people. Peter's a key figure in our New Testament. And as he writes these books, he has something to say about being holy people. And he's going to bring forward seven characteristics, starting with the first one in verse 13 and 14. Holy people are obedient. We want to study about what it is to be holy, because so many times when people just think generally about the subject of being holy, they want to say, well, that's something that we're incapable of performing, being holy. No, this is something that people are to do and be in order to be followers of Christ. We can't be followers of Christ without being holy people. And he's going to tell us seven of those characteristics. So the first one, holy people are obedient people. This is 1 Peter 1. We'll read verse 13 and into verse 14, where we notice that point being made by the Apostle Peter. 1 Peter 1, verse 13, Peter writes, "Wherefore, gird up the loins of your mind, be sober, and hope to the end for the grace that is to be brought unto you at the revelation of Jesus Christ as obedient children." So it's vivid imagery that Peter uses here. You think about girding up your loins. You see that a lot of times in the Bible. Before a warrior is anticipating a fight, he will gird on his armor. Strap yourself down and get ready for the fracas, the battle. Well, here, gird up the loins of your mind. Isn't that where all of the activities of life, that's where they proceed from, is from the recesses of our minds. We need to strengthen ourselves mentally
for the task that is before us. And we are to be sober and hope to the end for the grace that is to be brought unto you at the revelation of Jesus Christ. Notice, this is a picture of a person who's in this battle for the long haul. He is wanting to be tight in his thinking, prepared and ready to have his mind sober so that he can hope to the end till Christ is finally revealed from heaven when every eye will see him, Revelation 1:3, as obedient children. It is a great blessing for parents to have children that are obedient. Sometimes children are not naturally obedient, and you have to do a lot of correcting and disciplining for them, sometimes even corporal punishment. You read about those things in the book of Ephesians chapter 6. Obedient children, that's the way we are to be. That shows respect, that shows discipline, that shows also character in children who are obedient to their children, to their parents. It shows dependence upon them. Truly, we are that way with our God. We're dependent upon him. We want to be subject to him. We want to be respectful to him. And so Peter begins by giving us these characteristics of holiness and holy people. One of them is obedience. 1 Peter 1:13-14. The next characteristic follows on the heels of that from verse 14, the second part of that through verse 16. And that is the quality or characteristic of being different. We are to be different from others. Here he goes on to say, not fashioning yourselves according to the former lusts in your ignorance, but as he which hath called you is holy, so be ye holy in all manner of conversation. King James Version word for manner of life. Verse 16, because it is written, be ye holy, for I am holy. Seven characteristics of holy people. They are obedient, number one. Number two, they are also different. Sometimes children don't like to be different. I think it's just a normal attitude not to want to conform, do anything other than conform. You don't really want to be different. Sometimes kids will break out of that box and start dressing and talking and acting strangely to express their own personality. Well, we are to be different in a good sense. We are to be different in that we are not fashioning ourselves according to the former lusts. It's a good thing when people say, you know, I noticed you never lie, you never curse, you never cheat or steal. I noticed that about you. We are to be different, not fashioning ourselves according to the former lusts in our ignorance, ignorant of the things of God, but rather as the one who has called us is holy, even so we are to be holy. You know, there are those passages of scripture in the Old and New Testaments that tell us of the triune holiness of God, where angelic beings about the throne, known as seraphim, are declaring constantly, holy, holy, holy, Lord God Almighty, who was and is to come. You read about that in Isaiah 6 and Revelation 4. God is holy. And there are beings dedicated to being around his throne eternally, declaring his holiness. And we have no reason to think that will ever stop. But these beings will continue to declare the holiness of God. Here they are impressed with God and his holy nature. And if we're going to be children of God, if we're going to be his followers, we are to be holy people. That's one reason we wanted to devote a few minutes today to looking at seven characteristics of holy people. We've already seen thus far in our study that holy people are obedient. Holy people are different. Next, in verse 17, we learn that holy people are humble. That's one of the characteristics manifested by holy people. Let's read the verse. And if ye call on the Father, who without respect of persons judgeth according to every man's work, pass the time of your sojourning here in fear. I think that points to a characteristic of holy people being a humble people. Because if we're going to call on the Father, who without respect of persons judges according to every man's work, we need to pass the time of our sojourning here in fear. Because our God is without respect of persons.
judging every man's work. That should be something that is connected with the time of our sojourning here. You know, we're just passing through this life. It seems like how rapidly we're passing through this life from birth to death. That's why in the cemetery, you'll see a person's grave, and you'll see the date of that person's birth, the date of that person's death, and they're separated by a dash, because you just dash from birth to death. Seems like it is such a short period of time that we get to live here. The days of our years are 70 years, and if by reason of strength they be 80 years, yet is their strength labor and sorrow, for we are soon cut off, and it flies away. That's in Psalm 90 and verse 10, and James talks about it in James 2, you'll remember, as our life being like a vapor that appears for a little time and soon passes. Also, I guess this comes from doing so many funerals, you remember these verses, in Job 14, our days are like a weaver's shuttle, moving really rapidly to blend all of those thread together to make a pattern and to form a cloth. The speed of the weaver's shuttle is rapid. That's the way of our life. Pass the time of your sojourning here in fear. We need to be humble people. And one of the characteristics of holy people is that they are humble. Notice also within this passage of scripture here in verse 17, every man's work. You know, we need to be busy about the Lord's work. Now, we really ought to resent the doctrine that is so prevalent among religious people that it's destroying them internally, that there's nothing for you to do. Salvation is all of grace, and God has done everything for you. The proper response to grace is in faith doing what God says to do in His Word. That is how faith comes, by hearing, and hearing by the Word of God. Romans 10:17, and the Word of God tells us we need to be working. We're not talking about works of human merit here, designing a way to build a tower to heaven, as in the book of Genesis. No. What we need to be doing is studying the Bible and finding out the work of God. This is the work of God, that ye believe on Him whom He hath sent. John 6 and verse 29. Belief itself being a work. You're really being led astray and mistreated if you're listening to religious teachers that tell you there's no work for you to do. I've heard them put it this way. There's nothing for you to do. Jesus did everything on the cross. No, what Jesus did on the cross provided you an avenue of salvation through which you can demonstrate yourself to be a workman that needs not to be ashamed. 2 Timothy 2:15, Ephesians 2, verse 8, all the way through verse 10. We will give account of the deeds done in this body. And so we want to present our work unto God in a way that will be acceptable. Our works do follow us. Revelation 14, verse 13. We've had discussions recently with people at dinner and with people at work where they're reading their Bible and they're saying, wait a minute, this is not what I've been taught. Book of James, for example, that tells you about the works that we're to be doing. Not of works, lest any man should boast. Ephesians, compared with James 2, that our work involves showing our faith. You see then how that by works a man is justified and not by faith only, James 2, 24. Wait, I have never been taught that. That's not what we've been taught. You don't need to be content believing and hearing something that the Bible doesn't teach. And here the person that is a holy person, 1 Peter 1, verse 17, is a person whose work is something he's presenting to God while he's sojourning here in this life. That work is a harmonization of what we have with God's will and our obedience to God. It's done in fear or respect of God. So there then are three characteristics of holy people. They are obedient, they are different, and they are humble. Humble enough to be working for God. But also, and as we're seeing, they're knowledgeable people. Verse 18 to verse 21. Let's read that. 1 Peter 1, 18 to 21, where we find that holy people are knowledgeable people. The apostle wrote, "For as much as you know that you were not redeemed with corruptible things, as silver and gold, from your vain conversation received by tradition from your fathers, but with the precious blood of Christ, as of a lamb without blemish and without spot, who verily was foreordained before the foundation of the world, but was manifest in these last times for you, who by him
do believe in God. By Christ, we believe in God. We are knowledgeable because faith comes by hearing and hearing by the word of God. Romans 10:17 again. So here we find we weren't redeemed with corruptible things like silver and gold, but we were redeemed with the precious blood of Christ as of a lamb that's without blemish and without spot. He was foreordained before the foundation of the world, but he was manifested in these last times for you who do believe in God. We believe in God, and that belief comes from a knowledge of the Word of God. Belief doesn't come through inheritance. Belief doesn't come through intuition. Belief comes through knowledge. The Bible tells us that it is by faith that it might be by grace in the book of Romans. And we learn that faith comes by hearing the word of God. And we see that is how we have assurance and conviction in Hebrews 11 verse 1. And that without faith, it is impossible to please him. For he that cometh to God must believe that he is, and that he is a rewarder of those that diligently seek him. Hebrews 11:6. So holy people are knowledgeable people. Have you noticed in our study that we're developing a concept of what holiness is as we look at these characteristics of holy people? Remember, we began with the direct statement, be holy because I'm holy, comparing Leviticus 11:44 with 1 Peter 1:16, the text for our study today. And we're seeing what surrounds that holiness, what identifies and defines that holiness. And we're noticing along several fronts that holy people are obedient. Holy people are different. Holy people are humble. And now, holy people are knowledgeable. In fact, before we leave this particular book, or these writings of Peter, we're going to find that one of the last things Peter ever pens is in 2 Peter 3:18, where he says, "But grow in grace and in the knowledge of our Lord and Savior, Jesus Christ." A continual growth of knowledge should characterize holy people. It should certainly characterize Christian people. As Peter will begin his next book, he will say, add to your faith knowledge. That will be in the very first chapter of the next book. So holy people are knowledgeable people. We read and we study the Bible so that we can be holy people. Be ye holy. We should never apologize for being holy people, because holy people are knowledgeable people. Also in the next place, in verse 21, holy people are faithful people. Let's read 1 Peter chapter 1, verse 21, the second part of this verse. We'll read it all. Who by him do believe in God that raised up from the dead, raised him up from the dead and gave him glory, that your faith and hope might be in God. So when Peter says be holy, he's including the idea of being faithful to that. Notice, who by him do believe in God that raised him up from the dead and gave him glory, that your faith and hope might be in God. Because of what Christ did for us in dying on the cross, and because of what God did for us in raising him from the dead, declaring him to be the Son of God with power, Romans 1:5, our faith and hope might be in God. Hope is earnest expectation of those things that we believe, and by it we are saved. Romans 8 and verse 24. By faith and hope, we are able to be holy people. So holy people are faithful people. Well, let's just break that down a little bit. We're looking at all these characteristics of being holy people. We're seeing that God expects that of his people, his followers, his children, his family, the church, for us to be holy people. We're noting several characteristics of that, and now we're emphasizing faithful people. Are you faithful to God? How is that faithfulness demonstrated? We've already seen that it's going to involve action from the previous concept of our working. Holy people are working people, believing people, and faithful people. Also, you'll notice here, holy people being faithful. Are you faithful? Are you faithful in prayer to God?
We are to pray without ceasing. 1 Thessalonians 5:17 tells us. Jesus taught his disciples to pray in Matthew chapter 6 in the Great Sermon on the Mount. Jesus also instructed his people to be working and active, remaining in the straight and narrow way, urging us to be his workmanship. Are you faithful in prayer to God? Do you know how to pray to God through Jesus Christ, our only mediator? 1 Timothy chapter 2, verse 5. Are you faithful in your reading and studying of the Bible? We are to give diligence to present ourselves acceptable unto God, or the King James Bible says study. Do you read the Bible? 1 Timothy 4, verse 12 and 13. Do you study the Bible? 2 Timothy 2:15. Are you faithful in your attendance in worship? Hebrews 10:25 tells us, not forsaking the assembling of yourselves together as the manner of some is, but exhorting one another, and so much the more as you see the day approaching. Can it be said of you that you are faithful? Holy people are faithful unto God, as you're seeing in this passage of scripture, that your faith and hope might be in God. James 2:26 says that if you don't have a faith that can be manifested, it is a dead faith that will not save. What a tragedy to know Christ, to say one believes in Christ and yet not be doing the things that manifest that faithfulness. Holy people are faithful. Are you faithful in regard to your family obligations and responsibilities? As younger people, do you obey your parents? As husband and wives, do you truly love each other? As the Bible teaches we should in Ephesians 5, starting with verse 21 to 34. Have you read those passages together? Ephesians 5, 21 to 34. You know, the wonderful thing about this, anybody under the sound of my voice can take his and her Bible and say, you know, honey, what we need to do is love each other more. And I want to read what Ephesians 5, 21 to 34 says. We may be able to find a way to deepen our love and our relationship together as husband and wife. Let's read those verses together and see what they say and see if we can love as we truly should as husbands and wives. Do you know that would be faithfulness to each other? Are you faithful? That's one of the characteristics of holy people. Next on our list, we have here in 1 Peter chapter 1, we have faithful people are hopeful. Well, we've seen that already, but let's revisit it here in verse 21, that your faith and hope might be in God. I stated earlier that we're saved by hope. That's what Paul says in Romans 8:24. For you are saved by hope. We are to be hopeful people. Hope is earnest expectation. We should be in hope of eternal life, which God that cannot lie promised before the world began. I think you'll find that in Titus chapter 1 in verse 2. So holy people are hopeful people. And then finally on our list of seven, hopeful people are purified people. What do you mean purified? To get the definition, again, we go to the text and we read verse 22 to the end of the chapter, completing our examination of verses 13 to 24 and seven characteristics of holy people is found in this chapter of the Bible. Holy people are a purified people. Let's see what Peter had in mind by the inspiration of God when he said that. Verse 22 of 1 Peter 1, seeing ye have purified your souls in obeying the truth through the Spirit unto unfeigned or genuine love of the brethren, see that ye love one another with a pure heart fervently, being born again, not of corruptible seed, but of incorruptible, by the word of God, which liveth and abideth forever. For all flesh is as grass, and all the glory of man is the flower of grass. The grass withereth, and the flower thereof falleth away. But the word of the Lord endureth forever. And this is the word which by the gospel is preached unto you. Oh, we've got a clear-cut definition of what it is to be a purified people, and that goes to being a holy people by looking at verse 22 to 25. There are responsibilities placed upon us in being a pure people, being purified, seeing you have purified your souls. How do we purify our souls? In obeying the truth. You know, Peter knew about that because on the first Pentecost after the resurrection in Acts 2, he tells that multitude to whom he'd been preaching, as they cry out,
Men and brethren, what shall we do? He tells them how to purify their souls. He told them that they should repent and be baptized for remission of their sins. Notice that he said, every one of you need to do this. He told them exactly what to do to be purified. Peter was the first human being whose utterance of that fell on human ears and resulted in people's souls being purified. And these people, having crucified the Christ, he told them, men and brethren, let all the house of Israel know assuredly that God hath made that same Jesus whom you have crucified, both Lord and Christ. When they heard this, they were pricked in their hearts and said unto Peter and to the rest of the apostles, men and brethren, what shall we do? Peter said unto them, repent and be baptized, every one of you, in the name of Jesus Christ, for the remission of sins, and you shall receive the gift of the Holy Ghost. Peter instructed these people to listen and to see and to hear and obey his word. Purify your souls. Jesus gave the sacrifice. What do we do? What shall we do? Repent and be baptized. That's how you purify your souls in obeying the truth. You simply do what the Bible says to do in that connection, as they did. And 3,000 of them were added to the church that same day. And the church began as a reality among men, Acts 2 and verse 47. Purify, seeing you have purified your hearts and obeying the truth of the Spirit to unfeigned or genuine love of the brethren, see that you love one another with a pure heart fervently, being born again, not of corruptible seed, but of incorruptible, by the word of God. It is by the word of God that we're born again. Notice it's not a feeling, but rather it is a fact. It is scripture that demonstrates one's faith when obeyed. That's how we purify our souls. The concept of being born again is first mentioned by Peter in John 3, rather by Jesus in John 3, 3 through 5, when he tells Nicodemus, you must be born again. And there he gives two elements, born of water and of the Spirit. That's what it takes to be born again. Peter employed those two elements in his response to the question, what shall we do to be saved? What must we do? When he told them to repent and be baptized, you have the word that he gave and the action to be done, baptism.

0: that, to know how to become holy people, and I'll quickly review with you these seven characteristics of holy people. They involve obedience, being different, being humble, being knowledgeable, being faithful, being hopeful, and being purified by obeying the gospel. I hope you've been edified by our study today. Thank you so much for participating in it. And let me encourage you to return and be with us the next time we're here on the Everlasting Gospel. Thank you for being with us today.
1: Hello, this is Bob Pritchard with the Gospel Minute. According to the China Daily, officials in South China have stopped issuing license plates with the number 4 because the number 4 sounds like the word death in the local dialect. They're afraid the number 4 is associated with a rise in traffic accidents. It's also common there for buildings to not have an unlucky fourth floor. Now, that's just silly, isn't it? Everyone knows that 13 is the unlucky number, don't they? Or is it another number? Superstition dies slowly, doesn't it? As Paul stood on Mars Hill, he said, "Ye men of Athens, I perceive that in all things you are too superstitious. For as I passed by and beheld your devotions, I found an altar with this inscription, to the unknown God." He says, "Whom therefore ye ignorantly worship, him declare I unto you." Acts 17, 22 through 23. It's no longer necessary for us to be superstitious. We have God's revealed will for us in the Bible. What does the Bible say? That's the standard in everything we do. Don't worry about unlucky number 4 or unlucky number 13. Be concerned about doing God's will. If we can help you obey God, please let us know. Stay tuned to GBN. We've got something good for you.

0: more about Jesus. Welcome to Fundamentals of Christianity with Gary Colley, based on the book by R.L. Colley. Gary Colley is a father to Glenn Colley and grandfather to Caleb Colley, all of whom appear regularly on the Gospel Broadcasting Network. And now, Gary Colley.
1: Thank you and a very pleasant greeting, ladies and gentlemen. I am Gary Colley, evangelist of the Church of Christ, and it's my pleasure once again to be with you on this Bible class study, Fundamentals of Christianity. These, of course, are fundamental lessons concerning Christianity. Christianity is a taught religion, and we must be taught those things which the Bible teaches in order to be right and acceptable in the sight of God. All Scripture inspired of God is profitable for doctrine, for reproof, for correction, for instruction in righteousness, that the man of God may be complete, thoroughly furnished unto every good work. How wonderful it is to have the Scriptures, and in these we find what we are to do. Be ye doers of the word, James said, and not hearers only, deceiving your own selves. For if any man be a hearer of the word and not a doer, he's likened unto a man beholding his face in the glass. He goeth his way, forgetteth what manner of man he was. But whoso looketh into the perfect law, the law of liberty, and so continueth therein, being not a hearer that forgetteth, but a doer that worketh, this man shall be blessed in his doing. Blessed are they that do his commandments, Revelation 22:14, that they may have right to the tree of life and may enter in through the gates into the city. So the Bible is given so that we may study and be approved in the sight of God. And we're hopeful you have your Bible handy, as well as perhaps a pencil and piece of paper, and that you may write down some of the Scriptures which we will refer to today in order that you may study them later. We're especially happy to have you in our audience, and certainly we hope that you will be able to take the time to study with us today. Our lesson topic for today is the hope of the gospel, the hope of the world. How wonderful it is to have the gospel, and how wonderful it is to have the hope of the gospel. Many people do not know what hope is, but hope has two ingredients. It's expectation with desire. So we may expect something that we don't desire, and that won't be hope. Or we may expect something or not expect something that we do desire, and that will not be hope. But when we have expectation with desire, then we have hope. The promise which is said in 1 John 2:25, this is the promise which he promised us, even life eternal. We have hope because he's revealed these things to us. We expect them, and we desire them. And so we have hope of being

0: In heaven one day. When we read in 2 Thessalonians 2, verse 7 beginning, he said, "For the mystery of lawlessness is already at work. Only he that restraineth now until he be taken out of the way shall continue. And then shall be revealed the lawless one, whom the Lord Jesus shall slay with the breath of his mouth, and bring to naught the manifestation of his coming, even he whose coming is according to the working of Satan, with all power and signs and lying wonders, and with all deceivableness of unrighteousness in them that perish, because they receive not the love of the truth that they might be saved. And for this cause God sendeth them a working of error, that they should believe a lie, that they all might be judged, who believe not the truth, but had pleasure in unrighteousness. But we are bound to give thanks to God always for you, brethren, beloved in the Lord, because that from the beginning God hath chosen you to salvation in the sanctification of the Spirit and in the belief of the truth, whereunto he called you through our gospel to the obtaining of the glory of our Lord Jesus Christ. So then, brethren, stand fast and hold the teachings which ye have been taught, whether by word or by epistle of ours." Here we find some very important things. There's going to be a departure, Paul says, and that departure is not being allowed now, but it will be allowed later. We remember, my friends, that the beginning of Catholicism started with that which was desirous of one being a pope or a papa over all of the diocese. And we remember that this predicts that that would come. He says, but the one that is restraining it now is going to restrain it. Constantinople was the headquarters of Constantine, but it was at Rome. Until Constantine moved his government out of Rome, then it was not allowed that the pope should take his power. But power was taken after that, and he overcame all obstacles. And this is the one whom he says the Lord Jesus will slay with the breath of his mouth, even he whose coming is according to the working of Satan. In other words, here are lying signs and wonders, which are false miracles, which will incorporate people into that faith or trust that they have in the one who is speaking. Satan, of course, also does signs, doesn't he? We've learned that before. And here, he said, they will perish who have not received the love of the truth. My friends, it's very important then that we understand these prefer their own ways of righteousness to the things which God has given, and they are not loving the truth. We must love the truth. We must walk in the truth, live by the truth, know the truth, in order that we may not be found condemned in that last great day. These put aside the truth for their own ways, and because of that, he said God allowed it. God allowed them to have a working or a delusion of error, that they might believe a lie, so that they might be damned who believed not the truth, but had pleasure in unrighteousness. The Scriptures clearly teach us that all hope of salvation and glory is dependent upon accepting the gospel, upon walking in the truths that are there and revealed, the gospel of Christ, and that acceptance is confined to this life. There are no second chances. There is no change from the worst place to the better place. No, those who talk about these things are not talking about things the Bible teaches, but they are rather talking about things people want to hear, and people oftentimes fall into their snares. In Acts the 24th chapter, verse 14 through 16, Paul said, "But this I confess unto thee, that after the way that they call heresy, so worship I the God of our fathers, believing all things which are written in the law and the prophets, and have hope toward God, which they themselves also allow, that there shall be a resurrection of the dead, both of the just and the unjust. And herein do I exercise myself to have always a conscience void of offense toward God and toward man." Here in the way that some call heresy, Paul said, we worship God. And that is the way that is revealed to us in the book divine. Some of them denied the resurrection. Others accepted the fact that Jesus arose from the dead. And of course, that brought forth the fact that the unjust and the just would one day be raised, because Christ was the first fruits of them that were raised. In John 5, 28 and 29, he said, "Marvel not at this, for all that are in their grave shall hear his voice, and shall come forth, they that have done good unto the resurrection of life, they that have done evil unto the resurrection of condemnation." Jesus told his disciples in Mark 16, 15 and 16, after his death, burial, and resurrection, "Go into all the world and preach the gospel to every creature. He that believeth and is baptized shall be saved, but he that believeth not shall be damned." So we find the same thing spoken here that is spoken in 2 Thessalonians 2. We can have condemnation, or we can have salvation. Hebrews 11, 1 says, "Now faith is the substance of things hoped for, the evidence of things not seen." Substance is a Latin word that gives us two thoughts, to stand under. And so here is faith that stands under hope. The hope of the gospel is the hope of the world. In verse 6 of Hebrews 11, he said, "Without faith, it is impossible to please him. But he that cometh unto God must believe that he is, and that he is the rewarder of them that diligently seek after him." In Ephesians 4:4, he said, "There is one body, there is one baptism, there is one faith." And we must, my friends, walk in that if we expect to have the blessings of life eternal. In Colossians 1, verse 21 through 23, Paul wrote again, "And you that were sometimes alienated and enemies in your mind by wicked works, yet now hath he reconciled in one body in the flesh of his death, to present holy and unblameable and unreprovable in his sight you. So if you continue in the faith, grounded and settled, be not moved away from the hope of the gospel which ye heard, and which was preached to every creature under heaven, whereof I, Paul, am made a minister." Now, Paul preached the gospel to all nations at that time that were known. And indeed, they were taking hold of the gospel. They were to remain grounded in that and settled in it and not moved away from the hope of the gospel which Paul preached. So expectation with desire is what hope is. And the hope of the gospel is the hope of the world. Now, some people use the word hope instead of the word wish. They say, "I hope to do something," when really they don't expect to do it, and they may not desire to do it. But hope is not a wish, and hope is not help. I used to hear some people say in another state from this, "Let me help you over the fence," or "Let me hope you over the fence," is what they would say. And they meant help. But that's not what this word is. This word hope is expectation with desire. Well, what is the hope of the gospel? In Colossians 1, 5, he said, "For the hope which is laid up for you in heaven, whereof ye heard before in the word of truth, the gospel." Now, this is used for the thing hoped for. When he says, "For the hope which is laid up for you," that is the hope of eternal happiness. That hope that is laid up for you, which ye have heard, and ye accepted it. And, of course, that's the reason they were members of the Lord's church. And it was revealed, he said, in the truth, the word of the gospel. In John 8, 31, 32, Jesus said to those Jews that believed upon him, "If you continue in my word, then are ye my disciples indeed, and ye shall know the truth, and the truth shall make you free." In John 17, 17, Jesus said, "Sanctify them through thy truth, thy word is truth." So in Ephesians 2, 12 and 13, when we find that they were once separate from God, without hope and without God in the world, that was a terrible, deplorable condition, wasn't it? But now they have hope because they've come in harmony with the gospel. What was the condition of man before the gospel came? Well, it was an alienated condition, enemies in their mind, and they needed to change. In Colossians 1, verse 21 through 23, we found that. You sometimes were alienated. They needed to change. They were away from God, enemies of your mind, in your mind by wicked works. So they needed repentance. They needed to change if they wanted to have the blessings that the faith of the gospel gives. And the hope of the gospel is found in that. Salvation or heaven or eternal happiness, he said, is laid up for you, but you must come away from that alienation, and you must remember your condition. Now, God needs no change, my friends, because God is always perfect and complete. But we need to change, don't we, if our lives are found in this condition? Well, how are we called to salvation? He also reveals that to us here in 2 Thessalonians 2, verse 13 and 14, when he said, who called you by the gospel? That's the way that we are called. God chose all who will obey to be the called. And so he calls us. He invites us. He says in Matthew 11, 28 through 30, come unto me, all ye that labor and are heavy laden, and I will give you rest. Take my yoke upon you and learn of me, for I am meek and lowly in heart. Ye shall find rest under your souls. My yoke is easy, my burden is light. Now we find God's part and our part. God's part is the sanctification of the Spirit, the setting apart by the Spirit's teaching. But our part is belief of the truth. And when we believe and obey the truth, then we are God's faithful people who have come away from the sinful condition we were once in, and we have been cleansed from our old sins. How does one come to Jesus? We've noticed a moment ago his invitation. Come unto me, all ye that labor and are heavy laden, and I'll give you rest. Take my yoke upon you and learn of me, for I'm meek and lowly in heart, and ye shall find rest under your souls. My yoke is easy, my burden is light. Now here's man's part. Man's part is to come. Isn't it tragic that some teach that men cannot come to the Lord because they're dead in the love and the practice of sin, and a dead man, they say, cannot act? But my friends, here are people who could act. Jesus invited them to come. He wouldn't have invited them if they couldn't have come. The hope of the gospel is that we hear that gospel, believe it with all of our hearts, repent of our sins, confess the name of Christ, and be buried with our Lord in baptism. In John 6, 44, 45, Jesus said, no man can come to me except the Father that sent me draw him, and I'll raise him up in the last day. It's written in the prophets, they shall all be taught of God. Everyone that hath heard and heareth and comes, he shall be called the child of God. Now then, God's mission in the world was to save those who were lost. He sent his Son for that purpose. In Luke 19:10, it said, for the Son of Man came to seek and to save that which was lost. In Luke 2 and verses 10 and 11, we find it predicted some 700 years before Christ came. In Micah 5 and verse 2, Zacchaeus at Jericho in chapter 4, verse 18 and 19, heard the good news concerning the coming of John, who would prepare for the way of the Lord. But what did Christ do through the gospel? What did he bring? In 2 Timothy 1:10, the Bible says, he brought life and immortality to light through the gospel. How wonderful then to have the gospel. The gospel is God's power to save, Romans 1:16. It is that wherein the righteous plan of God is found, verse 17. And so what did Christ bring through the gospel? He brought all lost man's needs, that he might meet those needs by the gospel. The death of the last enemy shall be, of course, or the last enemy that shall be put down is death, 1 Corinthians 15:26, and verse 14 through 19. So we have not seen the end of these things because death is not ended. People are still dying, therefore Christ is still reigning. And the gospel declares all anyone knows of that which lies beyond the grave. Every book of man is without any light whatsoever, except it come from the gospel. His philosophy or his thinking will not do the job. But life and immortality have been brought to light through the gospel. Sound doctrine, healthy doctrine, according to 1 Timothy 1 and verse 10. Well, what if we do not preach the gospel? Paul said in 1 Corinthians 9:16, if I preach the gospel, I have nothing to glory of, for necessity is laid upon me. But woe is unto me if I preach not the gospel of Christ. Woe if I only take personal considerations and those things which are selfish in their nature, and I don't teach the gospel to others. Woe is unto us. Ezekiel 3:18 through 21, he said, if I speak to warn the wicked, and you do not warn them, their blood will be on your hands. But if you do speak to warn them and they still do not turn from their sins, then you will not be guilty of their blood, but they will die in their sins. In Acts 20, verse 26, 27, Paul said, I am taking all you to witness this day that I am free from the blood of all men, for I shun not to declare unto you the whole counsel of God. Well, had he not declared the whole counsel of God, then those who were lost would have been called to account because of his blood, and their blood would be upon his hands. So we have a very heavy responsibility to preach the gospel of Christ. Now, the law of the Lord, my friends, that gospel which we're talking about, is the blessing of the soul, and it is the hope of glory. Notice some verses along this line. What does the Bible say will restore the soul? Psalms 19 and verse 7 says, the law of the Lord is perfect, converting the soul. The law, or the word of God, then, is that which is perfect, complete, in taking us to the way of God. What makes us pure? 1 Peter 1, 22 through 25, he said, seeing you have purified your souls and obeying the truth through the Spirit, unto unfeigned love of the brethren, see that you love one another with a pure heart fervently, being begotten again, not of corruptible seed, but of incorruptible, by the word of God, which liveth and abideth forever. So what makes the soul pure? Why, it's the law of the Lord, obedience to the gospel. That's what makes it pure. So the law of the Lord is certainly a blessing to us, isn't it? Let us not put it aside and fail to study it, fail to obey it. What sanctifies? What sets us apart? That's what sanctification means, to set apart. John 17, 17, he said, sanctify them through thy truth. Thy word is truth. Now, strange as it may seem, some think they can't be sanctified until they're dead. Some think they can't be saints until they're dead. And so they wait a few years, and then they decide they may have done some miracles. And then they decide, we'll make them a saint. Well, my friends, that's not what the Bible teaches. The Bible teaches that those who obey the gospel are set apart by the gospel to the work of the Lord. They're the saints. They're those who are sanctified. And how is it that they're sanctified? Again, John 17, 17 says, sanctify them through thy truth. Thy word is truth. Well, what makes us clean? We need to be cleansed from our sins, don't we? What makes us clean? In John the 15th chapter and verse 3, there Jesus said to his disciples, already are ye clean because of the word which I have spoken unto you. Now, the word is the cleansing power, is it not? And it is that which we are to always pay attention to because it makes us clean. Well, what are we able to find in that word that is so important to us? Well, it's salvation. What is able to save? James 1:21, there James said that we are to put away all filthiness and superfluity of naughtiness and receive with meekness the engrafted word which is able to save your soul. Well, isn't that important to us? The law of the Lord is the blessing of the soul. It is that which is the hope of glory, is it not? What saves us and others? Well, Paul said in 1 Timothy 4:16, take heed unto yourselves and unto your teaching. Continue in these things, for in doing this thou shalt save both thyself and them that hear thee. Now, what was Paul teaching? He was preaching the word. He was teaching the gospel, the truth. And that's where we find our hope, is it not? What's that channel through which God's grace runs? Where is it found? Well, it's the law of the Lord. It's the law of the Lord. That's the channel through which the grace of God comes. It's a common mistake, I think, today for some to separate God's law from God's grace. But we shouldn't. The law of the Lord is His grace. If a man is lost out in the woods, and one finds him and shows him the way to safety, he has extended to him his grace, has he not? The law of the Lord shows us the way to safety. It shows us how to come into Christ and how to be saved from our sins. And therefore, the law of the Lord brings the grace of God, and that's the way it's obtained. A few years ago, I heard an illustration about an Indian. The Indian was asked, "Can you illustrate grace?" And he fixed a small circle of leaves on the ground. He took a little bug and put him in the middle of those leaves and lit the leaves afire. The little bug ran to one side, ran to the other side. He couldn't get out. And finally, the Indian took a stick, stuck it down in the middle of those burning leaves, and the little bug climbed up on it. He said, "Ugh, that's grace." And so it is that God extends his hand from heaven in pity for man, and he wants us to be sure that we take hold of the stick, take hold of the gospel. We've got to come out of our sins, my friends, if we want to have hope. Well, how are we saved? Ephesians 2, 8 through 10, he said, "For by grace have you been saved, through faith, and that not of yourselves, it's the gift of God. Now, it's not of works, lest any man should boast, but we are his workmanship, created in Christ Jesus for good works, which he afore prepared that we should walk in them." The Ephesian people were in the church. They were in the kingdom. And they had come there by obedience to the gospel. They had the grace of God. It taught them what to do. In Acts 19, verses 1 through 6, we find Paul baptizing those 12 men at Ephesus. When they heard the truth, the plan of salvation revealed in the gospel, then they accepted it, and by grace they were saved through their faith. Well, by what did Christ taste of death? In Hebrews 2, 9 and 10, he said, "But we see Christ, who's made a little lower than the angels for the suffering of death, crowned with glory and with honor, that by the grace of God he might taste of death for every man." Is that not wonderful, my friends? And then he says, "For it became him, for whom all things and by whom are all things, in bringing many sons unto glory, to make the captain of their salvation perfect, that is, in accomplishing his work through suffering." So it became him. It was fitting for him to be tasting of these difficulties and death itself in order that he might be the author of our eternal salvation. Well, of what is this grace to be found? Where do we find it? Where is it obtained? How do we come to know God's grace? When Paul got ready to leave Ephesus in Acts 20, 32, he said, "Now, brethren, I commend you unto God and to the word of his grace, which is able to build you up and to give you an inheritance among them which are sanctified by faith in me." So here's the grace of God. It's in the word of his grace. And what appeared that brings salvation? Well, Paul answers that in Titus 2, 11 and 12. He said, "For the grace of God that bringeth salvation hath appeared unto all men, teaching us that denying ungodliness and worldly lust, we should live soberly and righteously and godly in this present world." So what is it, my friends, that appeared that brings us salvation? Well, it was the gospel. It was the grace of God. It was the teaching which he brought us so that we might be saved. Well, how does one do despite under the Spirit of grace? You know, it's spoken of in Hebrews 10, 28, 29, that we can do despite under the Spirit of grace. He said, "He that despised Moses' law died without mercy under two or three witnesses, and of how much sore punishment, suppose ye, shall he be thought worthy, who hath trodden under foot the Son of God, and hath counted the blood of the covenant wherewith he was sanctified an unholy thing, and hath done despite unto the Spirit of grace." That's a terrible thing, isn't it? How can we do despite under the Spirit of grace? Well, how did these people do it? He said, "There's some who despise Moses' law, and they died without compassion at the mouth of two or three witnesses." But he said, "It's sore punishment. It's worse punishment. Much given, much is required." That's the law of the New Testament. And so here is one who has a sore punishment because of his extreme hatred. He tramples under his feet the Son of God. He considers the Word of God an unholy thing. He considers that sanctification in Christ an unholy thing. And so because of that, he does despite under the Spirit of grace. How do you do that? Well, you spurn the Spirit's teaching. When you spurn the Spirit's teaching, my friends, you show your despising of the blood of Christ, and you trodden underfoot the Son of God. Some say, "Oh, the sinners shouldn't suffer so much. You know, if God would just be just, we would be able to do it without that." Friend, it's not God's fault that men are lost. It's the fault of those who refuse the gospel. Now, the gospel produces faith in God. It is that which gives it. Romans 10:17. Faith comes by hearing, hearing by the word of God. And Christ died that that gospel might be preached. The fountain of salvation has been opened through his death, through his burial, through his resurrection, and the gospel is indeed for all. We're glad that you listened today. We're hopeful you'll be with us again. But until then, we now bid you a very pleasant good day.
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Zacchaeus was a wee little man. A wee little man was he. It is one of the most beloved Bible stories of resolution and redemption that almost didn't happen. Zacchaeus was a tax collector, a profession despised by the Jewish community. When Jesus came to town one day, Zacchaeus wanted to learn more about him. So he went out to see him. But when he got there, the crowd blocked his view because he was so short. So he ran ahead and climbed a tree to get a bird's eye view of Jesus as he passed by. Not only did he get to see Jesus, but he ended up hosting Jesus for dinner that evening. Zacchaeus was rewarded by Jesus because he overcame the obstacles in his way to meet him. A lot of people are interested in knowing Jesus, but the devil litters their way with obstacles. Like Zacchaeus, we need to climb more trees and overcome the devil's obstacles. Jesus is worth it.

Thank you for tuning in to Bible, the Bible, and more Bible. My name is Keith Ford. I'm the minister at the Auburn Hills Church of Christ in Woodbury, Tennessee. Every day of our lives, we make decisions. We decide what we're going to wear when we get up. We decide what we're going to eat. We decide what time we're going to work, and many decisions that we make throughout our days. I want to always impress upon us when we study God's word, we have to realize the most important decision that we can make in our lives is to become a follower of Christ and to have heaven as our home. Now, with all the decisions that we make, I want us to notice someone who we study in the Bible, Joshua. Joshua was one who was passed the baton from Moses when Moses finally gave up the ghost. And we know that in Joshua chapter 1, verse 6, God tells Joshua that as I was with Moses, I'm going to be with you also. Joshua 1 and verse 6. So when you see how Joshua progresses throughout the battles and how Joshua continues to go forward doing good things and winning all of these battles, Joshua makes a very important decision. And his decision to follow God and keep his commandments is something that I want us to notice today. And the way that Joshua looked at the decisions, Joshua didn't put himself first. He always looked towards God and not his own self when it came to his decision making. I think today we need to make sure that we always keep in mind that we follow God and not ourselves, because we get wrapped up in our own emotions. And sometimes we move off of our emotions or our feelings and we don't make proper decisions. How many people have we seen in the news or we seen have made poor decisions and it caused somebody else to lose their life or to be harmed or to be put in danger? And we're going to notice some of these things that I just stated within reading Joshua chapter 7. And I want us to notice this situation because Joshua is faced with a great task here. In Joshua chapter 6, we see that he goes through and they take the city of Jericho. And now after they have taken Jericho, they've had this great victory. Notice what is written in Joshua chapter 7, beginning at verse number 1. The Bible reads, "But the children of Israel committed a trespass in the accursed thing. For Achan, the son of Carmi, the son of Zebdi, the son of Zerai of the tribe of Judah, took of the accursed thing, and the anger of the Lord was kindled against the children of Israel." God told his people, once you go in here and you take Jericho, you do not take of the accursed thing. Do not bring any of those things back among you. These things will defile you, and they will cause me to be angry with you. It says that the anger of the Lord was kindled against not Joshua, not just somebody who's in the camp, but against the entire nation of Israel. God's anger was going to show. Verse number 2 reads, "And Joshua sent men from Jericho to Ai, which is in Beth Haven on the east of Bethel, and spake unto them, saying, Go up and view the country. And the men went up and viewed Ai. And they returned to Joshua and said unto him, Let not all the people go up, but let about 2,000 or 3,000 men go up and smite Ai, and make not all the people to labor there, therefore they are but few." So they have this plan now. They're going to come from Jericho and they're going to go to little old Ai. They spied the land and said, you know what, Ai, this is a small place. Joshua, you don't need to send everybody there. Just send 2,000 or 3,000 men and we can take this little place. Now, Joshua at this moment doesn't know the decision that somebody within the camp has made, and they have taken up the accursed thing. And now God is going to show that there's a problem, that there is sin in the camp and there is a decision that has to be made. Now, notice what happens because of the decision of one person. Let's see what happened to Joshua's men when they go into this little city of Ai to try to take over this place. Verse number 4 reads, "So there went up thither of the people about 3,000 men, and they fled before the men of Ai. And the men of Ai smote of them about 36 men, for they chased them from before the gate even to Shearim, and smote them in the going down, wherefore the hearts of the people melted and became as water." You mean to tell me little old Ai was able to whip God's people? Indeed they were, because God was not with his people at that moment, because there was sin in the camp because of the decision that was made by one person. Again, we can see all throughout the world, we can see people who make bad decisions. There's a husband in the home who decides to drink, or he decides to step out on his wife, and then the home becomes in disarray, or it can be vice versa. Just decision making
can lead to good things or it can lead to bad things. In this case, we see of the decision of one person, of Achan, to take this thing, and now they have lost 36 lives. 36 people were killed because of the decision of one person. And so I can imagine Joshua, because Joshua has this great army with the Lord's people on his side, and they were whipped. These 3,000 men were chased out of Ai. They fled, and it said their hearts became as water. It melted because they could not understand why, God, we had just defeated big old Jericho, but now we can't even defeat little old Ai. Now, let's notice the decision that Joshua makes. Now, as we look at verse number 6, it states, "And Joshua rent his clothes and fell to the earth upon his face before the ark of the Lord until the eventide, he and all the elders of Israel, and put dust upon their heads." You know what? You have to admire Joshua, what he does here, because Joshua doesn't take matters into his own hands. Joshua doesn't say, "Well, I have all these men. Guess what? Send 10,000 so that we can take Ai now." I'm a firm believer that if Joshua would have sent 10,000 men, they still would have lost, because God was not with them because of the decisions of one person. Instead of sending more men, notice what Joshua does. He gets the elders together, and they fall before the Ark of the Covenant, because the Ark of the Covenant is what they used to go out with and before them in battle, signifying that God was going to be with them, that God was going to protect them. As long as the Ark of the Covenant went forth, they will win the battles. And Joshua falls down before the Ark of the Covenant, and he's mourning and wondering and now calling upon God instead of taking matters into his own hands. That's why, in my opinion, Joshua was such a great leader, because he knew how to make proper decisions. He didn't trust in himself. He took it to God. And that's one lesson that we can take out of this for ourselves when it comes to things not going right in our lives, when it comes to when things are not going the way that we plan, I should say, and we have to make the decision to call upon God instead of trying to put more of ourselves into it. Let's lean more upon him and upon his understanding and trusting in what God will do for us, just like Joshua did. Notice in verse number 7, it says, "And Joshua said, Alas, O Lord God, wherefore hast thou at all brought the people over Jordan to deliver us into the hand of the Amorites to destroy us? Would to God we had been content and dwelt on the other side of Jordan. O Lord, what shall I say when Israel turneth their backs before their enemies? For the Canaanites and all the inhabitants of the land shall hear of it and shall run us around and cut off our name from the earth. And what wilt thou do unto thy great name?" Joshua was sad. Joshua was in mourning. Joshua wanted to know, "God, what do I need to do?" The best decision he could have made, putting it all in God's hands. You know, that's what we have to learn how to do as people who depend upon God for all of our being, for all of the things that he gives to us. We have to keep that same mindset. And then now we're even going to notice how God responds to Joshua's mourning and to his calling upon God's name. Verse number 10 reads, "And the Lord said unto Joshua, Get thee up, wherefore liest thou thus upon thy face? Israel hath sinned, and they have also transgressed my covenant, which I have commanded them. For they have even taken of the accursed thing, and have also stolen and disassembled also, and they have put it among their own stuff." Again, notice he says Israel sinned, not just Achan, not just another person. It was Israel, because one person did it. The whole Israel had to suffer. You know, I can remember growing up in my mother's house, and when we used to have cousins come over all the time, and everybody would run and play, and we would all be around. And guess what? When something got broken and nobody confessed who did it, guess who got in trouble? Everybody got in trouble. Everyone got a whipping because nobody wanted to confess who did it. You know, God made sure to send this message to his people that it was not going to be okay to disobey him in any shape, form, or fashion, but they had to make sure that they honored God and kept his commandments. Because again, he had already told them, do not take of the accursed thing. So now, with this little bit of information that Joshua knows now, Joshua has a decision to make. Either Joshua is going to say, "Well, I'm just going to ignore God and go ahead and press forward and just do what I have to do to go ahead and win the battle," or he's going to take care of what God has said for him to take care of. Addressing the problem, a decision has to be made on what he's going to do.
So let's notice a little bit further what he decides to do. In verse number 12, God still saying, therefore, the children of Israel could not stand before their enemies, but turned their backs before the enemies because they were a curse. Neither will I be with you anymore, except ye destroy the accursed from among you. Up, sanctify the people and say, sanctify yourselves against tomorrow. For thus saith the Lord God of Israel, there is an accursed thing in Israel. On the midst of thee, O Israel, thou cannot stand before thine enemies until you take away the accursed thing from among you. In the morning, therefore, ye shall be brought according to your tribes, and it shall be that the tribe which the Lord taketh shall come accordingly to the families thereof, and the family which the Lord shall take shall come by households, and the households which the Lord shall take shall come man by man. So in the morning, Joshua is to gather all the tribes together, to gather all the people together so that they can go ahead and take care of this problem. Joshua, being the great leader that he was, he made this decision. As we see in verse number 16, it says, so Joshua arose up early in the morning and brought Israel by their tribes, and the tribe of Judah was taken. So now they're starting to narrow things down. Hey, it's from the tribe of Judah where the accursed thing came from. So that tribe is the tribe that we need to go to see now, man by man, who has taken of this thing. You have to admire Joshua again because for him seeking out God's help and doing things the way that God would want him to do. That's a testament for us today to make sure that we keep that same mindset, that when we look at what God has done and the things that he commands us to do, we all end up with a decision to make. Now, we're going to go ahead and finish out this part, and then we're going to look at our application. What does this mean for us today when it comes to our decision making and how we can apply these same things? Because as we know that Joshua was one who was started off doing very well. He runs into a problem, doesn't know about the accursed thing. As soon as he finds out about the accursed thing, he falls upon his face, calling upon God. And now we see that in verse 16, it said Joshua arose up early to go and take care of the problem. He didn't lay around and sit and wait and contemplate on doing something different. He went ahead and wanted to attack the problem so that he can go ahead and be back right in God's eyesight. Even though it was not him who had made the decision, it was someone else. He wanted to take care of the problem. Now, let's back up to verse number 18. And so now let's see who the person was. And he brought his household, man by man, and Achan, the son of Carmi, the son of Zabdi, the son of Zerai of the tribe of Judah, was taken. And Joshua said unto Achan, my son, give, I pray thee, glory to the Lord God of Israel, and make confession unto him, and tell me now what thou hast done. Hide it not from me. So now they have now called out Achan, and his decision to go ahead and tell Achan to come before him and tell the truth. Let me know exactly of this thing that you have done, that you have caused all of these problems before us because of your decision making. And notice how he responds. And Achan answered Joshua and said, indeed, I have sinned against the Lord God of Israel, and thus have I done. Notice he didn't say that I sinned against Joshua. I didn't sin against the people. He said that he had sinned against God. And then that's exactly what he had did. He is a free moral agent who knew what God said. He was placed in a situation and he had to make a decision, either obey God or obey the lust of his flesh and the pride and the eyes and the lust of his eyes, I should say, and seeing that those things and wanting to have those things so bad. Friends, I wanted to encourage all of us. Sometimes that we get blinded by the things of this world. We've already spoken this program about the lust of the flesh, the lust in the eyes, and the pride of life. And sometimes those things can trip us up and can put us out of our minds and have us thinking that, you know what, something else is better than what God has given us. That should not ever be the case. But we see Achan forsook God in his decision making. And he wanted to cling on to the things that he seen and the things that he viewed that was good instead of holding on to God's hand. You know what? With God, they had everything. He didn't need the things that he took, but he wanted them. And just because he wanted them, and it caused a problem for all of Israel for poor decision making. Notice in verse number 21, he says, when I saw among the spoils a goodly Babylonian garment and took
200 shekels of silver and a wedge of gold of 50 shekels weight. Then I coveted them and took them, and behold, they are hid in the earth in the midst of my tent, and the silver under it. Now, you have to admire him for what he did, for him telling the truth. Now, he did make a good decision in telling the truth and did not lie and told them exactly where the things were hidden. He had the Babylonian garments. He had the gold wedge and the silver, and he tells them, it's under my tent. The things that I took, they are under there, and now we're going to see what happens with those things. So Joshua sent messengers, and they ran unto the tent, and behold, it was hid in his tent, and the silver under it. And they took them out of the midst of the tent, and brought them unto Joshua, and unto all the children of Israel, and laid them at the feet before the Lord. And Joshua and all Israel with him took Achan, the son of Zerah, and the silver, and the garment, and the wedge of gold, and the sons, and the daughters, and his oxen, and his donkeys, and his sheep, and his tent, and all that he had, and they brought them unto the valley of Achor. And Joshua said, why hast thou troubled us? The Lord shall trouble thee this day. And all Israel stoned him with stones, and burned him with fire, after they had stoned him with stones. Joshua had a decision to make. Somebody may look at this and say, oh, well, that's just terrible that they did that to him. Friends, God has commanded Joshua to remove the accursed thing. If they would have kept anything left in the camp, God would not be with his people. And because of poor decision making by Achan, it not only caused him his life, but his family, his animals, everything that he owned was stoned and burned with fire because of poor decision making. Now, let's notice how it ends. And it says in verse 26, and they raised over him a great heap of stones until this day. So the Lord turned from fire scene from his fierceness of his anger. I'm sorry. Wherefore, the name of that place was called the Valley of Achor until this day. Now, things that we can take from out of this about Joshua and about our decision making, because I want to bring it up to speed for us, because there are decisions that we make in life that will be detrimental to our souls or could be beneficial to our souls. Some of the things that can be detrimental and hurt us when it comes to picking a spouse. Someone may say, well, you know what? This person has been married 5, 6, 7, 8 times. And, you know, they just want to go from person to person because they're looking for real love. And you've never been married before. And not knowing what thus said the Lord, and you join yourself to this person. And now you have violated scripture and not even know it. Decision making. First decision that we always need to make is to consult God's word when it comes to anything. Again, this book right here, if you want to know how to make great decisions, it starts with being in tune with God's word. We have a piece of God's mind, God breathed, that we can open up and see what thus saith the Lord. All scripture, not some, all scripture is given by inspiration of God. And it's proper for doctrine, for correction, for rebuke, and resort, and to give us all things to let us know by godliness and righteousness. This is what we have. 2 Timothy 3, verse 16 and 17, that the man of God, that all of us can be perfect, thoroughly furnished unto all good works. It also gives us everything that pertains to life and godliness. 2 Peter 1 and verse 3. So I have to make sure that I always look at these things and I study them for myself, because we want to make the best decisions in life. When it comes to rearing our children, and we want to learn how we should rear our children, we should look to what thus saith the Lord and base our decisions upon what we see in scripture. Deuteronomy chapter 6, beginning at verse number 6, tells us to love the God with all our heart, soul, and our mind. And then when we teach our children, we do this diligently from the time they go to sleep to the time they, from the time they rise up to the time they go to sleep, we teach them of God. Make a great decision. Don't let others make your decision for you. There are the case that so many people fall into the line of, you know what, I'm going to follow the crowd and not do what thus said the Lord. You know what would have happened if Joshua and all of his people and all the children of Israel chose to follow after Achan and what he had done? What if everybody said, hey, well, since Achan took this one thing, I'm going to go back and take me something also? God would not have been with his people anymore.
So when it comes to our decision making, we have to be careful with all the decisions that we make in life, from our spouses, the way we raise our children, what we do with our finances. And the most important one, and the one that I want to spend all of our time on, our remaining time on, is the decision about where will your soul be when you take your last breath. There are many people who can tell you the whole periodic table. There are many people who are big on higher academia. And by all means, I'm not speaking down on higher academia. I want you to get all the education you can get. But the most important decision we can make today is to make sure that our souls are going to a good place when we die. Because life is short. We never know when we're going to take our last breath. Jesus states himself that no man knows the time or the hour when he's going to come back. Not even Jesus. Only the Father knows when the end will come. And we have to make sure that we are right with God. That's the reason that we do this program, to make sure that we send the message out to the world that if you are out there living a life of sin and you're thinking that everything is just all good and you're thinking that you have nothing to worry about and that God is going to just come back and just he's going to alleviate you of all your pain because this world is just so hard. You know what? You need to make a decision to read God's word and study who God is going to come back for. God is going to come. He's going to send Jesus back for his church, for his body, the called out, the ecclesia, those who have been keeping his commandments. That's who he's going to come back for and deliver the kingdom up to the Father. 1 Corinthians chapter 15 and verse number 24. You have to make sure you make the proper decision in life. It's not a decision that I can make for you. It's not a decision that your mother can make, your father can make, your friends, family, or whoever. It is a decision that is solely left upon your hands. So again, if you are not in Christ, we want to help you make a good decision. We want to help put you in a place where you can know for sure. Be assured that, hey, when I take my last breath, I know that I'm going to see the Father. I know that I'm going to go in heaven and be with him. We can look through all throughout the scriptures and see people who made good decisions and bad decisions. And we can see, again, how all of their decisions ended their lives, I should say, and how they ended their lives because of their decisions. I think about Abraham. Abraham, who started off in Genesis chapter 12, when God said to him, get thee from out of thy country into a place that I will show thee. And then he goes to tell Abraham that he's going to bless them that bless him and curse them that curseth him. And he was going to make a great nation out of Abraham. Genesis 12 verses 1 through 3. And we see that even though Abraham had times where he may have stumbled for a moment, but at the end, the Bible said that he died full of days, just like Isaac and Jacob as well. So my question to you is, have you obeyed the gospel of Christ? Are you a member of the Lord's church? If you have not made that decision, I urge you to get right with God. Because you may feel that you are right. And Proverbs chapter 14 and verse number 12 states that there is a way that seemeth right unto man, but the end of those ways is death. Proverbs 14 and verse 12. You may think and feel and hope that you're saved. But again, 1 John 5 and verse 13 lets us know that we can know that we are saved and we can know that we have made the best decision that we can make by the things that have been written in God's word. We are here to help you make that decision. And don't just take it from me. I hope that when we study these things, that you have your Bibles open with me. I want you to see it for yourself because your soul is very important. What does it profit a man to gain the whole world and lose his own soul? And what will a man give in exchange for his own soul? Make the decision to get more in tune with God's word, to obey the gospel of Christ, to make sure that you have laid hold on eternal life. And we are always here to help you. No matter where you may be, you can reach us. You can contact us by phone, by email, any way that you need. And we will be there to assist you. But it has to be your decision and not ours. As we always do on this program, we extend the Lord's invitation and we try to reach out to those who have not obeyed the gospel of Christ. You know, I think that I know it was the best decision in my life, giving my life to Christ and taking off the yoke of this world
and putting on the yoke of Christ. We think about the words of Jesus. Jesus said, come unto me, all ye that labor and are heavy laden, I will give you rest. Take my yoke and learn of me, for I am meek and lowly in heart, and ye shall find rest unto your souls. For my yoke is easy and my burden is light. Matthew chapter 11, verse 28 through 30. One can take off the yoke of the world and obey the gospel of Christ by hearing the word of God, according to Romans 10:17. One must also, after hearing those words, one must believe those words, according to John 8:24. And then after believing those words, one must repent of all his or her sins, according to Acts 17:30 and also Luke 13:3-5. Then one must confess that sweet name, that Jesus Christ is the Son of God, according to Matthew 10 and verse 32, and then also Romans 10:9-10. And then one must be baptized for the remission of sins, according to Acts 2 and verse 38. And the baptism is something that one really has to take into consideration, because there are some people who say, well, no, baptism is not essential for salvation. You know, what's so special about water? You know what? Going down into that water, it shows your obedience. And that's how we contact the blood of Christ. You're right. There's nothing. The water's not going to just magically change you, but it's the obedience of being immersed, because that's the way that Jesus told his disciples. That's the way that God designed for it to be. So I have to make the decision to be immersed, not sprinkled with water, not have just put my foot in the pool. I have to be completely immersed, because nobody buries people on top of the land. If baptism is a form of burial, we have to be immersed into the water and then to be raised to walk of newness of life, cleansed by his blood that we have come in contact with. Again, Acts 2 and verse 38. And then one must remain faithful unto the point of death. Even if death was to come, I still have to be faithful and look it in the face and know that I can say at the end, when my life is over, that I made the right decision. And I received the crown of life, according to Revelation 2 and verse 10. That's the best decision that you can make, being a child of God. There are many who call on God's name and he doesn't hear them because they have not obeyed the gospel of Christ. Jesus stated, why callest me Lord, Lord, and doeth not the things that I say? And he has commanded all, every creature, because he wanted the apostles to go out and preach the gospel to every creature that was on this earth. He that believeth and is baptized shall be saved. He that believeth not shall be damned. The decision is yours. We are here to help you. If you need to know more about God's will, we'll be able to open the scriptures and expound more and sit down one-on-one. Or if you have family members or anyone who likes to study, I guarantee you it'll be the best decision you ever made. Thank you.

Lord, guide my life and help me to do your will. I pray this in the name of Jesus. Amen. Friend, would you be surprised if I told you that no such prayer is found anywhere in the Bible, and that no one in the New Testament was ever saved by saying such a prayer? Now, you might think, surely that prayer must be in there somewhere because we're told this all of the time. But in truth, it's not there. In fact, the book of Acts, which is sometimes called the book of conversions, contains many accounts of people becoming Christians and being saved from their sins. But in all of those accounts, none of them said this sinner's prayer. As a matter of fact, none of them were saved by prayer at all. Dear friend, every person who was saved in the New Testament age did it the same way. Jesus said in Mark 16:16, "He who believes and is baptized will be saved." There is no other way.

Hello, I'm Kevin Rhodes. Welcome to Expositions. You know, each time a loved one dies, we are confronted with the fact of the brevity of life, with questions about the nature of our existence and anxiety sometimes over what is unknown to us. Life is shorter than what we usually think. James chapter 4, verse 14 says, "What then is life? It is but a vapor which appeareth for a little while and then vanisheth away." All you have to do is think very closely, maybe things you've let go, to think about how many times a young one has lost his life because of disease or an accident. I can think of people at this very moment who are very young and yet suffering through the ravages of cancer. Life is a precious thing, and it's shorter than what we often think about. It is something that we cannot take for granted. So consider for yourself how much faster time seems to pass by as you get older. I know that's true for me. You know, when you're young, you just can't wait till that next birthday and that milestone that you get to do something new. You wait till you're 16 so you can get your driver's license, or you're 18 so you can be able to go off to college or do something else. You're waiting, I know it's important, to become 25 so that my insurance would go down. Well, as you get older and older, you realize that every year just seems to go faster and faster, and you don't know what happened with the time. Many people today have lost hope, though, in their own existence, and they've sought a way out. That's where we are in society. Teenage suicide is becoming a real problem, a prominent issue, because we have teenagers who are losing hope. They don't understand why they need to live. We have older people who are looking for a way out of pain and problems through euthanasia. Dr. Kevorkian famously was enabling this, and he pushed the envelope so that we even have states in which this is now legal, just as in many countries in Europe it is. Alcoholism and drug abuse all serve as an escape from reality, from problems, to try to feel better by using something, injecting it, or taking it into the system that allows us to not have to worry about the problems we have in life. These are real issues that people have, and they are having a devastating effect on society and on families and individuals in particular. Our behavior is often low because our expectations in this life and beyond are so low. We don't think there's any reason to do better, to live better than what we currently are. But remember that in the first century world, few people actually believed in life after death. Greek philosophy did not promise that. Paganism and idolatry, for the most part, offered no hope of it, with some exceptions. You had some of the mystery cults that this was part of what they did, but you think about it, even the Jewish sect of Sadducees denied the resurrection. They were a people who were living without a lot of hope and things to look forward to. But now Christians, those who actually live, worship, work, serve, and obey,

0: According to what the New Testament teaches, we've been assured of a hope beyond this world that should bring us comfort whenever we experience sorrow. In 1 Thessalonians chapter 4, as the Apostle Paul reaches back by letter to these people that he was with only for a brief while, and they've lost some people, some of those that obeyed the gospel, they've already passed away. And the very first words as he addresses this particular question, he says simply this in verse 13 of 1 Thessalonians chapter 4. But I do not want you to be ignorant, brethren, concerning those who have fallen asleep, lest you sorrow as others who have no hope. Being a Christian is different, or it should be. Our outlook on life should be different. It should be looking forward to something of tremendous quality, and to realize there is greater comfort when we have an understanding about what life really is about, what death accomplishes, and what it doesn't. When we can see these things in perspective delivered through us to us in the gospel, then we can have a perspective and a way to look at life that makes it much easier to deal with all of these problems. So as we consider then 1 Thessalonians chapter 4, verses 13 through 18, we want to go through it and look at what we see as a great perspective and helping us deal with these issues we can have with the problems we face in life, and especially death. And it begins, as we continue now with verse 14, to notice this. Christ achieved victory over death, and that should be the fundamental point and foundation for everything else in how we see death itself. Notice what Paul says here. For if we believe that Jesus died and rose again, even so God will bring with him those who sleep in Jesus. He already had mentioned to them that they could have comfort, that they could be a people that were experiencing greater feelings and not have to sorrow the same way, because we have something more. What we have is Jesus. In 1 Corinthians chapter 15, beginning in verse 55, he is going back and considering the Old Testament's problem. And that is his quotation, here's the promise that was there, that grave, you don't have that sting anymore, that victory. You don't have that. Hades does not get the victory. Why? Why? What happened? Verse 57 solves the problem. Thanks be to God which giveth us the victory through our Lord Jesus Christ. And so therefore sin doesn't have anything to touch on us, to hold us in death. And Hades, the place where you go when you die, a place of the unseen, that doesn't have any hold on us. Why? Because it didn't on Christ. And because Christ achieved victory over death in these ways, we can have hope beyond death too. Death then is not the end of our existence. He even uses terminology to emphasize this. In Matthew 22, verse 32, Jesus, in addressing those Sadducees that did not believe in the resurrection, they present him with a conundrum, a problem that they thought was really hard as a question about a man who married a woman and the man died, and she, according to the Levirate marriage law, married his brother, but because he didn't have children yet. And that continued on, they said, till seven brothers, and then the last died. And they say, well, in the resurrection, who's going to be your husband? And he says, you do err, you're wrong, not knowing the scriptures nor the power of God. And he based it simply on this, on what the scripture said. I am the God of Abraham, the God of Isaac, the God of Jacob. God is not the God of the dead, but of the living. That is, because when he said that, those men were dead. And he said, I am their God, then he was implying that they still lived in some fashion. They continued on. And because of that, then, we see that things such as reincarnation, they don't occur. Why? Because their existence was continuing on in another way for who they were then. That also means, though, that judgment is sure. When you look at what death is not the end of our existence, we need to keep in mind that means that death doesn't end us. That doesn't get us out and away from what responsibility is, because it is appointed unto man once to die, and after this the judgment. Hebrews chapter 9, verse 27. Death is not a permanent condition. That's why he called it sleep in this passage. If you look at Luke 16, verses 19 through 31, as we see the rich man and Lazarus, each one righteous, one unrighteous, both continued on after death. Death is then not a way out. Death is not always going to get someone to a better place, my friends. We should stop saying that. Some people, suffering is just beginning when they die. I know that's hard to accept, but death is not going to be their end. Everyone is going to reach that point at death of now facing how they lived. Death is the work of the devil, but he's been defeated. Hebrews chapter 2, verses 14 and 15 point out that Jesus came to destroy the one who had the power of death. That is the devil. And he did that when he rose from the dead. When someone dies, people often make the mistake of saying that God took him. Well, that kind of wording is used of some, but not of those who die. It was used, for example, when you think about Enoch, when you think of Elijah, but that was different than death because God did make the determination and remove that aspect from them. But in death, that is not God's tool. That's a consequence of sin and therefore Satan's tool. It's our enemy. In 1 Peter 5, verse 8, it says, "Be sober, be vigilant, for your adversary, the devil, is a roaring lion, walketh about, seeking whom he may devour." In Genesis 3, death came because of sin. And we need to keep it in perspective and say, that's what Jesus was overcoming. And we need to be a people who are looking beyond death to something greater that lies beyond death. Second of all, in verse 15, we note that Christ made sure that death will not deprive the faithful of their reward. What could be more comforting than that thought? He reads in verse 15, "For this we say to you by the word of the Lord, that we who are alive and remain until the coming of the Lord will by no means precede those who are asleep." There's going to be a reunion one day, and notice that those who die are not in any way going to lose out on the reward. In Matthew 16, verse 18, Jesus, in responding to Peter's confession, said, "Thou art Peter, and upon this rock I will build my church, and the gates of Hades shall not prevail against it." Well, what was he saying? Is that death itself was not going to be victorious over those who were part of this kingdom, of this church, that it was going to prevail. And that means then that those who are faithful in the church are going to overcome even death. Why? Because Christ did. Christ will reward those of all ages who have been faithful to him. In Hebrews 11, verses 13 through 16, the writer there discusses Abraham and his journey. But he discusses Abraham's journey not simply from Ur of the Chaldees to Haran and then into Canaan, nor does he consider it when he's going into Egypt and back. But he's talking about that journey of faith that Abraham had, in which he was always looking for a better city that is in heavenly. He was looking for heaven, and he understood that life was there beyond death for him. And the fact that he would die didn't prevent that at all, because he was looking to what God would provide. At death, though, you must surrender all your possessions. You can't take it with you. That's very true. But with that in mind, think of Matthew chapter 6, 19 through 21. For there it says, "Lay not up for yourselves treasures on earth, where moth and rust doth corrupt, and where thieves break through and steal, but lay up for yourselves treasures in heaven, where neither moth nor doth corrupt, where thieves break through and steal, but lay up for yourselves treasures in heaven," where those things, he says, aren't going to cause a problem, but that's where a reason is, as he concludes it in verse 21, "Where your treasure is, there will your heart be also." Faithfulness is going to be rewarded, no matter how long the wait you have to be. And so all these things we're going to have to give up. Those things that we think of as so permanent on the earth, they aren't. We have to give them up. Those things we protect, oh, we're going to have to give them up. But the soul, if we'll protect that, that's something that is ours. That's who we are. And that will be rewarded, no longer how long the wait. The death of a faithful Christian is not entirely sorrowful. Because in Philippians 1, verse 21, there the Apostle Paul was willing to say, "For to me to live is Christ, and to die is gain." It's something better. It was something he was looking forward to. He was so positive of what he had in store for him when he passed away that it was something that was brought him comfort that he could do in the future, and that what he had now was the sorrowful part. What a powerful message that we need to get straight and remember that here's where the sorrow and the toil and the labor are. And when we give ourselves to God here, this is the hard part. This is the time of sorrow, and we can find comfort and rest in the time ahead. we have the Lord's word on it, because he promised eternal life, Titus chapter 1, verse 2. Everything the Lord has promised either has or will come to be without fail, because he does not lie. Our hope is not empty, it's not blind. When you look at what that hope is in 1 Peter chapter 1, verses 3 through 5, that it is incorruptible, undefiled, that fadeth not away, reserved in heaven for you, that's real. Oh, I know you can't reach out and touch it like this table, but it's even more real because it's eternal, it lasts. Our hope is all too real if we will just see it. Remember in 2 Kings chapter 6, verses 13 through 18, where there we find Elisha and his servant, and they're out, and they're surrounded by an army. And the servant's all worried. But that's when Elisha says and prays, "Open his eyes, Lord, that he may see." And that's when those chariots of fire were there protecting them. That's what I want you to see about the nature of what death is when you live it faithful, your life faithfully for God. It is about protection and care and comfort if we will just see it. Thirdly, we now look at verse 16. Christ's resurrection assures us of our own resurrection. He continues, "For the Lord himself will descend from heaven with a shout, with the voice of an archangel and with the trumpet of God, and the dead in Christ will rise first." That is a powerful verse in the promise. But it begins, you will note, with the Lord descending. Now that is only going to be possible because he ascended to heaven in the first place. He went back home. He went back home so he could call us there. In 1 Corinthians 15, verses 19 and 20, there the apostle wrote, "If in this life only we have hope in Christ, we are of all men most miserable. But now is Christ risen from the dead and become the first fruits of them that slept." When that happens, when that resurrection happens, the Lord will descend from heaven. There will be a shout. There will be an immense sound to say, here is something special happening with the voice of an archangel. That powerful message of the highest ranking messenger that God has of announcing, "Here I am. Jesus is here. Pay attention, everyone. The trumpet of God, God's judgment is upon us." And at that moment, the dead in Christ will rise. There's the power of that message spoken and says, the time has come. And can you imagine what that means? That just because Jesus has said so, and because Jesus rose, that all those in the grave will come forth. No matter what has happened, no matter what shape the body was in at the time, these physical bodies placed in a grave, cremated, buried at sea, it doesn't matter. Our physical bodies will be brought to life once more and changed. Changed. 1 Corinthians chapter 15, verses 50 through 52 says, why? Because it's not possible for these things, for the corruptible, to inherit incorruption. And that's why they're going to be changed. And think about what that means, though, my friends. Illnesses and injuries, that's not going to be part of a new body. Right now, though, our illnesses and our injuries, they remind us of this simple fact. We need something better. When I think about some of the things that I have to go through, the problems and the surgeries that I've had in the past, the injuries that plague me still to this day, limping around at times, it just reminds me I've got a better body coming. I've got something that is incorruptible, that Satan can't do anything to harm. He can't get to. The nature of this life means that this thing breaks down. And that tells us this physical was never intended to be permanent. Not really. Oh, we are at our core spirit because God is spirit. God is spirit. They that worship him must worship him in spirit and in truth. John 4, verse 24. And we were created originally in God's image, remember, from Genesis 1, 26 and 27, so that we could be spirit, we could be as God is, we could make sure that we were living in a way where we could be with him one day. This body is limited in a way that God isn't by his nature. Jesus took that on when he took on a body, to make it possible for us then to have our bodies changed and therefore to be with God. Christ has provided the way, and he has the authority to call forth the dead. Death has power, remember, only because of sin, as we look back again at 1 Corinthians 15, verses 55 and following. It's sin that gives death its power. But when Christ came in a human body, remember, the Word became flesh and dwelt among us, and we beheld His glory, the glory as of the only begotten of the Father, full of grace and truth, John 1, verse 14 tells us. He became man so that the fullness of the body dwelled in Him, Colossians 2, verse 9. And because He did that and lived perfectly, though He tempted in all points like unto we, yet without sin, Hebrews 4, verse 15, then He could overcome death. God could raise Him from the dead because He didn't deserve to die. Why? Because death is a consequence of sin. It goes with it. He didn't deserve it, though. And therefore, He overcame it. He was raised from the dead. And that's what empowers His ability to raise us as well. There's one final thing we need to look at, though. And that's in no one is going to miss Christ's coming. When He comes, you know, that trumpet sound, everyone will hear it. Revelation 1 verse 7 says that the one who pierced Him is going to see Him. That we're going to see and recognize that we are all accountable to that one who died for us. The one who is on the cross, the one who gave Himself, we're accountable to Him. And we need to make sure we're living in such a way that we can be there for Him too. Don't misunderstand at all. When we think about the judgment, we need to be anticipating something good. We're not going to miss Christ coming. It needs to be something that says, now I finally get what I've been working for. In verse 17, Paul now says that Christ has returned to prepare the faithful a heavenly home. And notice what he says in the wording here. Then we who are alive and remain shall be caught up together with them in the clouds to meet the Lord in the air, and thus we shall always be with the Lord. That wording itself is important because it says Jesus didn't come back to the earth. He came back in the clouds. He came back up in the sky, and we meet Him there. Why? Because there's nothing about this earth that is going to be part of our existence again. Not that. We're going to something better. In John 14, 1 through 3, Jesus told the disciples, His apostles, on the night of His betrayal, let not your hearts be troubled. You believe in God, believe also in me. In my Father's house are many mansions. If it were not so, I would have told you. I go to prepare a place for you. And if I go to prepare a place for you, I will come again and receive you into myself, that where I am, there ye may be also. We will enjoy at that time permanent fellowship with those of like precious faith, 2 Peter 1 and 1. The church is then a proving ground for heaven, as we see in 1 Peter 1, 6 and 7. To faithful Christians, death is only a temporary separation looking forward to an eternity of togetherness. Now, isn't that beautiful? We will enjoy perfect fellowship with God the Father and Jesus Christ. Revelation 22, verses 3 and 4. That's what we are living for now, what we're seeking and how we live and worship and serve today. And it's all due to Christ's blood and our faithfulness, as Revelation 12, verse 17 brings them together. This is where victory is. This is where salvation lies. This is what our hope is all about. Forgiven and cleansed. To be then separated at that time from all temptation, because the body is going to be changed. All the weaknesses, that's going to be no more. The problems we have are not going to be something we have to face, because we're going to be able to abide in the presence of God. The change is that significant so that the faithful can look forward to a time where all the problems, all the fighting, all those issues of constant battling Satan, we win, we overcome. There is victory, and there can be peace after that victory. We who are faithful will enjoy all the joys of heaven which have been prepared for us, Revelation 21 and verse 4 says. This is not a place where each person is on permanent vacation. We've mentioned that before. It's not something to where we just go on and we get to do whatever we want, unless we truly think of it in terms of being spiritual and being Christians and being faithful. So let's take a moment to think about what that means. The most important thing about heaven is that God is there. As a matter of fact, that is the key part of the reward. When we think about the reward of heaven, a lot of times we get the mistaken idea of seeing this value in physical terms, described of pearly gates, of thinking about golden streets. But that's such a poor imitation, because that's the best we could come up with. That's the best kind of imagery of the perfect existence. But what we are to be doing now in the church is to be thinking in terms of heaven, of making the church and living within the church as his people, so that that perfect existence is what we're preparing for when we get together to worship. That is thinking about we're coming before God's presence. It's in only an imperfect way now, but it's anticipating something that is indeed perfect and personal. When we think about that we can remember Jesus' sacrifice when we observe the Lord's Supper, that it is an imperfect way to remember, and we do so remember until he comes. And when he comes, we're not going to be remembering the fact that he did this. Now we're going to be remembering he came back for me too. It's going to be a heightened remembrance of everything Jesus did. It's going to be the full picture that Jesus came and died, but he also now, he came back for me. And this is what we get to take with us into heaven and keep with us throughout all eternity. People say that heaven is a place where we all get to do the thing we enjoy most now. Well, that's right in a way, because that's where there will be full fellowship with God, where our activity will be centered around God. We know that there will be the fellowship there, the full reunion there, that opportunity to be with one another there. And we know that that will be sweet. You know, sometimes we only think of it with family members when they pass away, or perhaps when we think about members of our family in the congregation where we are that are we hold dear and are sweet. And when we think about that, that's important to say, I'm going to them too. I'm going to rise up one day, and that we will be caught together in the air. And what can be sweeter than saying with confidence, I'm going to see Jesus, my Savior. I'm going to see him and be able to smile. I'm going to meet him and remember he died for me, but I lived for him too, faithfully unto death. That's what makes death not have power. The power of his blood, the power of his faithfulness as we live for him. And this is what we ought to be living for now, each step of the way. We have been given the assurance of God himself that these things are true. That's why they are found here in the Word of God. This is surely the best comfort we could ask for. So let's look at the final verse of the chapter when Paul writes, "Therefore, comfort one another with these words." My friends, the words of God are a powerful comfort, but they can only be of comfort to us to the extent we really trust them. We all have only one life to live here upon the earth, but Christ has acted on our behalf so we might be able to look forward to a grander life to come in eternity, spent serving and worshiping God in heaven. I want you right now to examine your life, your obedience and your transgressions, your open faults and your secret sins. We know that not all will receive the glorious comforts of heaven, because not all have submitted to God's will, and not all are living, worshiping, serving, and obeying as he commands. And that's too bad. So just for a moment, consider this. What will happen when you die? Did you obey him and listen to his word to believe, repent, confess, be baptized for the remission of your sins, Acts 2 verse 38? Did you truly live for him and be faithful unto death, Revelation 2 verse 10? Is that what your life is about now? Because that's the life to heaven. That's the life for Christ. That's the life that we ought to live, and that's the life when we turn back to the word that gives us comfort when someone dies. When you think about this, think about God and your life. I'm Kevin Rhodes, and this has been Expositions.
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0: This is Getting to Know Your Bible, a program dedicated to the proclaiming of the good news of Jesus Christ. 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
1: In Romans, the 6th chapter, the first two verses, Paul penned these words. And really, here's a question. What shall we say then? Shall we continue in sin that grace may abound? Certainly not. How shall we who died to sin live any longer in it? In the book of Romans, Paul addresses the problem of sin. And in the first chapter, for example, he writes in the 18th verse, that God's wrath is revealed from heaven against all unrighteousness and ungodliness of men. That is, against sin. And then in the 3rd chapter, and verse 23, he said, for all have sinned and come short of the glory of God. To sin simply means to miss the mark. That's the definition of the word, to miss the mark. Then in Romans chapter 4 and verse 25, we learn that Jesus was delivered up because of our offenses, that is, our sins, was raised for our justification. And so Paul is talking about sin. Then in chapter 5 and verses 1 and 2, he said, therefore, being justified by faith, we have peace with God through our Lord Jesus Christ, through whom also we have access by faith into this grace in which we stand and rejoice in hope of the glory of God. So he said, we have hope. Sin is real. All is sin. Jesus died for sin. But there's hope for us all. And then in verses 20 and 21 of chapter 5, he writes, moreover, the law entered that the offense might abound. But where sin abounded, grace abounded much more. Think about that for a moment. Where sin abounded, grace abounded much more. So that as sin reigned in death, even so grace might reign through righteousness to eternal life through Jesus our Lord. And that's when he asked the question, what shall we say then? Shall we continue in sin that grace may abound? Paul seems to anticipate a perversion of God's grace. He had just stated that where sin abounded, grace did much more abound. So then he asked the question, shall we continue in sin? Well, just keep on living in sin, deliberately practicing sin, that there might be more grace. And a concept like that is a perversion of God's grace. And it was repulsive to Paul, because Paul said, certainly not. How shall we who died to sin live any longer in it? Some now live their lives as though that perversion is true. They see no need to overcome sin in their life. They said, there's God's grace. And they think that if they sin, that God will forgive them of that sin unconditionally. But Paul advances some reasoning as to why that thinking is not correct. So there's his question. Shall we continue in sin that grace may abound? We do not continue in sin. And the reason that we do not continue in sin after we become children of God is because we have died to sin. We died to sin when we were baptized. Look in Romans 6 again, verse 3 and verse 4. Or do you not know that as many of us as were baptized into Christ were baptized into his death? Therefore we were buried with him through baptism into death, that just as Christ was raised from the dead by the glory of the Father, even so we also should walk in newness of life. You see, baptism is a burial into the death of Christ. And this is where we are crucified with Christ. Look at verse number 6. Knowing this, that our old man was crucified with him, that the body of sin might be done away with, that we shall no longer be slaves of sin. Baptism is a burial into the death of Christ. And this is where we die and sin is put to death in our lives. Baptism, not repentance, is where we die to sin. In Galatians 2:20, Paul said, I am crucified with Christ. Having been crucified with him, that should impact how we live our lives. Being baptized into Jesus Christ means to be in union with him. That's according to the Williams translation of the New Testament, that we are in union with Jesus Christ. Galatians 3:27 says, for as many of you as were baptized into Christ did put on Christ. Now go back to Romans 6. Let me read verses 3 and 4 very, very slowly. Or do you not know? Don't you know this? That as many of us as were, this is something they had already done, baptized into Christ, Jesus, were baptized, this is what happened when they were baptized into Christ. Friend, if you want to be in Jesus Christ, as a believer in Jesus, as a penitent believer in Jesus, as a penitent confessing believer in Jesus, that is a believer that's willing to acknowledge that you believe Jesus is the Christ, the Bible teaches you're baptized into Christ. Someone says, oh, Brother Lambert, I hear preachers say it. I've heard my preacher say that baptism is an outward sign of an inward grace. First of all, I've never read that expression in the Bible. Can you tell me where it is? And indeed, is baptism an outward sign of an inward grace? Baptism is that act of faith that puts us into Christ, puts us in contact with his blood that cleanses our sins. When Ananias was preaching to Saul of Tarsus, he told him in Acts 22 and verse 16, arise and be baptized. And that's a burial in water. And wash away your sins, calling on the name of the Lord. In that passage, the washing away of his sins came after baptism and not before it. We're not baptized as an outward sign of an inward grace. We're not baptized because we're already saved. We're baptized in order that we might be saved, that we might be in Jesus Christ, that we might be baptized into his death and be in union with him. So to be baptized into Christ is to be baptized into union with Jesus Christ. Think of the blessings, all of the blessings that we have in union with Christ. In other words, let me put it another way. And think of the blessings that we have in Christ. Now, I want you to think of those two little words, in Christ. In Christ. Now, think about it. Let's just be very logical here and very simple. If I am not in Christ, I'm out of Christ. Isn't that sensible? Doesn't that make sense to you? And we just learned from Paul, from Galatians 3:27, and from Romans 6, verses 3 and 4, that the way we get into Christ, into the benefits of His death, is by being buried with Him in baptism for the remission of our sins. In Colossians chapter 2 and 12, Paul wrote, buried with Him in baptism, wherein also you're risen with Him through the faith of the operation of God. Now, I want you to think about the blessings you have in Christ when you're in union with Christ. Number one is the blessing of salvation. Now, that just about summarizes all of it, doesn't it? Salvation. Salvation from sin. In 2 Timothy 2:10, Paul wrote, I endure all things for the elect's sake, that they may obtain the salvation which is in Christ Jesus. So salvation is in Christ. You do not have that salvation unless you are in union with Jesus Christ. And you do not have that salvation until you are in Christ and you're baptized into Christ. Then another blessing is that you become a new creation or a new creature. In 2 Corinthians chapter 5 and verse 17, Paul wrote, therefore, if any man be in Christ, there's those two little words again, in Christ, he is a new creature. Old things are passed away, behold, all things have become new. Let me ask you a question. When did those old things pass away? When did all of those sins in our lives pass away? It was when we were baptized into Christ, baptized into His death, where we come in contact with His blood that washes and cleanses all of our sins. And then we arise a new creature. Here's another blessing, and that is eternal life in Jesus Christ. This one is in Romans, the 6th chapter, and I want you to look in verse number 23. For the wages of sin is death. But the gift of God, this is something from God, the gift of God is eternal life. But where do you have that eternal life? In Christ Jesus our Lord. Eternal life is in Christ. But earlier in this chapter, Paul teaches that we are baptized into Christ. Therefore, we cannot have the hope of eternal life until we are baptized into Christ. Well, here's another blessing that we have in Christ, and that's no condemnation. Listen to Romans 8 and verse 1. There is therefore now, that would be right now, no condemnation to those who are in Christ Jesus, who do not walk according to the flesh, but according to the Spirit. People that are walking according to the flesh are people who have not yet died to sin in their lives. That is, they've not died to the love of sin. They're living in sin. People that are walking according to the flesh are people that are under the wrath of God. In Romans 1:18, the Bible says, for the wrath of God is revealed from heaven against all unrighteousness and ungodliness of men. But in Romans chapter 5, verses 8 and 9, Paul said, but God commendeth His love toward us, in that while we yet sinners, Christ died for us, being much more than having been justified by His blood, we shall be saved from wrath through Him. The only thing that will ever save us from the wrath of God is the blood of the Lord Jesus Christ. And friends, we contact that blood when we're baptized into Christ and into His death. no condemnation to those that are in Christ, because they're not walking according to the flesh. They're not living a carnal life. They're walking a spiritual life. Here's another blessing we have if we are in Christ. All spiritual blessings. Ephesians 1 verse 3. Blessed be the God and Father of our Lord Jesus Christ, who has blessed us with all spiritual blessings in heavenly places in Christ Jesus. All spiritual blessings are in Jesus. You say, well, what are all of them? Well, would you not think salvation is one? Well, would you not think that being a new creature is a spiritual blessing? Well, would you not think that the fact that you're no longer condemned in God's eyes is a spiritual blessing? Whatever they might be, and they're numerous of, they're just multiplied hundreds of blessings we have in Jesus Christ. Think about one of them is we can call God our Father, and we can go to Him and pray in Jesus' name by His authority. All spiritual blessings are in Jesus. And then think about another blessing. When you're baptized to Jesus, forgiveness of your sins. Listen to Ephesians 1 and 7. In whom? Who is the whom? Jesus. In Christ. We have forgiveness of sins according to the riches of His grace. Forgiveness of sin is found in Christ. There isn't any forgiveness out of Jesus Christ. It's in Jesus Christ where we find that forgiveness. Redemption is in Christ. Colossians 3, 1 rather, 13 and 14. In whom we have redemption through His blood. Redemption is in Jesus. And that redemption is because of His blood. He redeems us. He buys us back, as it were, from the devil. He paid the ransom that we might be freed from sin. Redeemed by the blood of the Lamb. But how do we know that we have all of that? It's by being in union with Jesus, being in Jesus Christ, who died upon the cross of Calvary for the salvation of the whole human family. You see, we're not going to continue to sin in sin because we've died to sin. And we have these blessings that are found in the Lord Jesus Christ. Let me give you some syllogistic reasoning here. Now, syllogism is, or syllogistic reasoning, is a logical conclusion of a formal argument that consists of a major premise, a minor premise, and a conclusion. And the conclusion follows the major and minor premise, so that if the premises are true, then the conclusion is true. Now, let me give you an example. In Christ, there's forgiveness, Ephesians 1, 7. In Christ. But we're baptized into Christ. Therefore, we're baptized into forgiveness. In Christ, there's salvation, 2 Timothy 2, 10. But we're baptized into Christ. Therefore, we're baptized into salvation. In Christ, there's redemption, Colossians 1, 14. But we're baptized into Christ, Romans 6, 3. Therefore, we're baptized in order that we might have redemption. Those who have not been baptized into Christ are not in union with Christ. Baptism stands between the sinner and every spiritual blessing that is found in with the Savior, the Lord Jesus Christ. I want you to note in Romans 6 in verse 3 the word death. And this word is used as a metonymically here. And means that we're baptized into the benefits of His death. And the benefits of the cross come through baptism. Think about this. In Christ's death, there is the benefit of reconciliation. That's what we read in Romans chapter 5 and in verse number 10. For if when we were enemies, we were reconciled to God through the death of His Son. So in Christ's death, there's the benefit of reconciliation. But we're baptized into the benefits of death, Romans 6 and 3. Therefore, the conclusion is we're baptized into the benefits of reconciliation in Jesus. In Christ's death, there's the benefit of the remission of our sins. For example, in Matthew 26:28, Jesus said, "This is my blood of the New Testament, which was shed for many for the remission of sins." Well, we're baptized into the benefits of Jesus' death. And therefore, we're baptized into the benefits of the remission of sins. That's why on the day of Pentecost, when the people asked, "What shall we do?" Peter's answer was, "Repent and be baptized, every one of you, in the name of Jesus Christ for the remission of sins." Further, in Jesus' death, there is the benefit of propitiation. Go back to Romans chapter 3 and verse number 25. "Whom God set forth," that is talking about Jesus, "whom God set forth as a propitiation by his blood through faith to demonstrate his righteousness, because in his forbearance God had passed over the sins that were previously committed." So to propitiate means to appease. In Christ's death, there is the benefit of the appeasement of God's wrath. But we're baptized into the benefit of Jesus' death. Therefore, we are baptized into the benefit of his propitiating death. Shall we continue in sin? We can now walk, because we're Christians, we can walk in the newness of life. That's exactly what Paul teaches here in Romans chapter 6. You see, the reason we can do that, number one, we've been born again. In John 3:7, Jesus said, "You must be born again." It wasn't a holy suggestion. It was a divine commandment, an imperative. You must be born again. And Nicodemus asked how man could be born again. And Jesus answered the question for time and eternity when he said, "Except a man be born of water and of the Spirit, he cannot enter into the kingdom of heaven." When we can walk in this newness of life, because we're now a new creature in Jesus Christ, 2 Corinthians 5:17. Folks, we're no longer slaves of sin. Let me read to you from Romans, the 6th chapter, verses 6 and 7. Because this teaches that we die to sin, we're no longer the slaves of sin. When we're baptized into Christ, our sins are washed away in his blood, we arise to walk in the newness of life. Listen to 6 and 7. "Knowing this, that our old man is crucified with him, that the body of sin might be done away with, that we should no longer be slaves of sin. For he who has died has been freed from sin." Now, you know, in baptism, we experience a death and a resurrection. And that's that we die to sin. And sin is eradicated from our life when we're washed in the blood of the Lord Jesus Christ. And so there's a resurrection to walk in the newness of life. When we enter a new life, when we're raised from baptism, and we are no longer slaves to sin. Jesus said those who commit sin are the slaves of sin, are the servants of sin. But you see, when you become a child of God, sin no longer has dominion over you. Look at Romans 6 and verse number 11. "Likewise you also reckon yourselves to be dead indeed to sin, but alive to God in Christ Jesus." You see, in baptism, we experience that death and resurrection. We enter a new life, and we are no longer slaves to sin. Sin no longer has dominion over us. Are we perfect? Absolutely not. 1 John 1:8 says, "If we say we have no sin, we deceive ourselves. But 1 John chapter 2, verses 1 and 2 says, "My little children, these things I write unto you that you sin not." He's writing to Christians. But he said, "But if you sin, We have an advocate with the Father, Jesus Christ the righteous. And an advocate is someone that argues your case before a judge. And then he says he is a propitiation for our sins, and not for ours only, but also for the sins of the whole world. No, we're not perfect, but we're living in the age of grace. And the Bible teaches in 1 John chapter 1 and verse 7 that if we walk in the light as he is in the light, we have fellowship one with another, and the blood of Jesus Christ, his Son, cleanseth us from all sin. Death to sin does not mean sinlessness, but it means sin no longer rules in our lives. Sin's dominion can reestablish itself, so we're warned in the Bible about that. Let those who think they stand take heed lest they fall. It's possible. But if we walk in the light of God, walk in fellowship with God, to walk in the light because God is light, and walk in fellowship with Jesus, in fellowship with the Holy Spirit, we live the faithful, dedicated Christian life, we stay clean in the blood of Jesus. And we would not need the blood to keep us clean if we were sinless. And the only way that we can appear before God on the day of judgment without sin in our lives is by walking in that light. Romans 4 and 8 says, blessed is the man to whom the Lord will not impute sin. And impute is an accounting term that means to keep account of. And God does not keep account of those sins of people who are walking in the light. I want to thank you for listening today. And until the Lord, may the Lord bless you and keep you until we meet again.
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deny the nature of God. Lies obscure the word of God. Lies belittle the Son of God. Lies ensnare the people of God. There is nothing redeeming about a lying tongue. It is forever an enemy of God. But often we lie to keep from offending others, or to gain an upper hand, or to save our reputation. But no matter how seemingly small a lie may be, remember, it still comes from the devil.

been added by the Lord. Greetings, friends and brethren. Paul Mays with you. I am a Christian. I'm not a hyphenated Christian, though. That is, there's no prefix before that, no suffix after it. I'm the kind of Christian that you can read about in the Word of God. It was Jesus himself who added me to that one pre-denominational church that he promised to build in Matthew 16:18. Before there were any denominations, Jesus built that one church that he promised to build, and I was added to that by Jesus himself. This can happen for you too if you do what Jesus said for the reason Jesus said. Welcome to the fruit of our lips. In this episode, we are going to tear apart my original hymns. We're going to look at these lyrics, compare them to the authority of Scripture, and see if they measure up. Because when we sing, we are teaching, admonishing one another. Colossians 3:16, it tells us that that's what we're doing when we sing. So we've got to make sure we teach biblical truth. In this episode, we're going to look at my hymn called Added by the Lord. We're going to compare the lyrics to the Scriptures, make sure that we are teaching truth. Before we do that, let's have a listen.

that God accepts my offering, my sacrifice. This is what we are doing when we sing. There are multiple purposes of singing, all under the umbrella goal of glorifying God, and I pray that this has been edifying to you. We're offering the fruit of our lips, thus the title of these episodes. Hebrews 13:15 reads, "By him, therefore, let us offer the sacrifice of praise to God continually, that is, the fruit of our lips, giving thanks to his name." We're making a sacrifice. This avenue of worship that is singing is a sacrifice. It comes from the fruit of our lips. Jesus built his church, one. This is a repeating theme throughout Scripture. Jesus built his church is how the hymn starts. Jesus built his church and he offers salvation. He made one simple way to get in and to be saved. Those that will believe and are baptized will be saved. It's by divine decree that immersion is the way. That first lyric, packed with scriptural truth. Matthew 16:18. "And I say also unto thee that thou art Peter, and upon this rock I will build my church," one, the repeating theme of one, "and the gates of hell shall not prevail against it," repeating theme of one. I have another hymn called One, and it covers so many aspects of one, that repeating theme throughout Scripture. Jesus built his church. There's just one. That's the one he promised to build. That's the one he added me to. He made one simple way to get in and to be saved. Those that will believe and are baptized will be saved. This is referencing Matthew 28:18-20, Mark 16:16, and Acts 8:36-38. All support that opening scripture, that opening lyric of this hymn. Those that will believe and are baptized will be saved. Well, that's pretty much straight Mark 16:16. It's by divine decree that immersion is the way. We can look to the account of the Ethiopian recorded for us in Acts chapter 8. "And as they went on their way, they came unto a certain water. And the eunuch said, see, here is water. What hindered me to be baptized?" They both went down into the water. Down into the water. It's by divine decree that immersion is the way. This is not a personal preference, friends. This is what God has decided. The chorus begins, "Have you been added by the Lord? Have you been covered by his blood? Have you been added to his church?" When you obeyed that precious truth, and will you now perpetuate before it is too late? All can be added by the Lord. Acts 2:47 is the root of the title of this hymn. The Lord added to the church daily those who were being saved. This is so simple, folks. This is the only way to get into Jesus' church. You have to be added by Jesus himself. You can't be voted in. You can't join Jesus' church, but you're going to have to be added by the Lord if you want to be saved in the one church, the one bride of Christ. Romans 6:3-4 tells us, "How many are united in death with Christ? Know ye not that so many of us as were baptized into Christ were baptized into his death? Therefore, we are buried with him by baptism into death, that like as Christ was raised up from the dead by the glory of the Father, even so we should walk in newness of life." Also, O foolish Galatians, Galatians 3:1, "Who hath bewitched you that you should not obey the truth?" Obey the precious truth, the simple way of salvation that Jesus offers. Matthew 28:18-20 supports the lyric, "Will you now perpetuate before it is too late?" Jesus came and spoke to them, saying, "All authority is given unto me in heaven and on the earth. Go therefore and make disciples of all the nations, baptizing them in the name of the Father, the Son, the Holy Spirit, teaching them to observe all the things that I have commanded you. And lo, I'm with you always, even to the end of the age." I call that the great self-perpetuating gospel machine, rolling along, picking up Christians, growing the church as Jesus has commanded. We teach, we baptize, we teach, they baptize, they teach, they baptize. The church grows just as Jesus has commanded us to do. Peter told the crowd that they had killed God's only son. They asked, "What should we do?" And they told the simple truth. "Repent and be baptized," were the words that Peter spoke. 3,000 folks received
They were baptized, they believed. That second verse, that's pretty much straight Acts chapter 2, folks. Peter told the crowd that they had killed God's only son. That's the first part of Acts 2. They asked, what should we do? And he told the simple truth. Well, that's Acts chapter 2, verse 37, 36 and verse 37. They said, what should we do? Repent and be baptized were the words that Peter spoke. 3,000 folks received. They were baptized. They believed. That's Acts 2:38 and Acts 2:41. Have you been added by the Lord? Now has come the time when you should make up your mind. Now you can receive the forgiveness that you need. Go down in the flood to be covered by his blood. Only those immersed have put on our Lord in Christ. Romans 6:17 is going to be part of the support for these lyrics. But God be thanked that you were the servants of sin, but you have obeyed from the heart that form of doctrine which was delivered you. Romans 6:17. That's what you should do. You should make up your mind, friend. If you have not done this, we are urging you, the Christians are urging you to make up your mind. Do what Jesus said for the reason Jesus said. Do what Jesus had his apostles tell us to do in order to be saved, washed in the blood of the Lamb, added by the Lord himself. Matthew 26, verse 28. For this is my blood of the New Testament, which is shed for many for the remission of sins. Matthew 26, 28. This tells us that it is the blood of Christ that washes us of our sins when we do what Jesus said for the reason Jesus said. I keep referencing that. I've got another hymn. Do what Jesus said for the reason Jesus said. Lord willing, we'll cover that in a future episode. 1 Peter 3, 20 and 21. Supports go down into the flood to be covered by his blood, which sometimes were disobedient when once the long suffering of God waited in the days of Noah while the ark was a preparing, wherein few, that is eight souls, were saved by water. The like figure whereunto even baptism doth also now save us, not the putting away of the filth of the flesh, but the answer of a good conscience toward God by the resurrection of Jesus Christ. 1 Peter 3, 20 and 21. Only those immersed have put on our Lord in Christ. Galatians 3, 27. For as many of you as were baptized into Christ have put on Christ. How many is that, folks? As many as were baptized, not a soul more. That supports that final lyric of the final verse. Have you been added by the Lord? Have you been covered by his blood? Have you been added to his church when you obeyed that precious truth? Will you now perpetuate before it is too late? All can be added by the Lord. I pray that this has been edifying to you, educational perhaps, and I pray that you will do what Jesus said for the reason Jesus said, so you too can be added by the Lord.

0: That's a great comfort to know that God will supply us with the things that we need, and to trust Him, to learn to trust Him,
1: right,
0: and to recognize, you know, I can just hear Jesus saying this to the people of His day, and there are so many people today whose lives are filled with worry and anxiety, and quite frankly, they can't enjoy life, BJ, because they're so wrapped up in concern for what's going on.
1: In Philippians 4:19, but my God shall supply all your need according to His riches and glory by Christ Jesus. We have things supplied for us. We sometimes don't realize how truly beneficial it is to serve God here and hereafter. And it reminds me of riches that can't be taxed. I'm never going to be taxed on the riches of God's grace.
2: 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Here at GBN, we know we might not know you personally, but we really do care about you. We hope that you notice that we are constantly asking all of our viewers to open up their Bibles rather than their wallets. And the reason we ask all of our viewers to open up their Bibles, we want you to study along with us as we teach and preach you the Word of God. If you would like any further information, all of our material is absolutely free, and we would love for you to come visit so that we can get to know you personally. No pressure. And once again, thanks for watching the Gospel Broadcasting Network. We are glad that you're here.

0: Hi there. Welcome to Digging Deep. My name is Dan Cates. We often will hear those who are opponents of the truth say that those who practice baptism believe in works salvation. They will suggest that one who is baptized is trying to work his way into heaven. We want to consider for just a few minutes whether that is an accurate assertion. When we think about language, specifically the English language, although the principles are universal, we understand that verbs take different forms. For instance, verbs vary based upon tense. Some verbs are present tense, some are past tense, some are future tense. In fact, in English we have over a dozen different types of tenses. And the same again is true in other languages. We also will speak in terms of mood. If someone is making a statement, he will use the indicative mood. If he is issuing a command, he will use the imperative mood. If he's asking a question, he will be using the interrogative mood, and so forth. We also have differences in verbs based upon voice. And it's those differences that really help us to appreciate the point that we're going to be making today. In English, there are two different voices. Now, some languages will have three. For instance, Greek has three different voices. And we'll speak about why they have three and English has two in just a moment. The two voices in English are the active and passive voices. Very simply, the active voice is the voice where the one who is speaking is, or the one who is performing the action is the subject. So the subject of the verb is the one who is acting upon whatever the direct object would be. For instance, if we said Jesus taught his disciples, that verb, taught, is in the active voice because Jesus, the subject, is the one who is performing the action. Jesus taught disciples. Now, we can rearrange that sentence so that we retain the meaning. We still have Jesus doing the teaching. We still have the teaching being done, and we still have the disciples receiving the teaching. But we can make the disciples the subject. Instead of Jesus teaches the disciples or Jesus taught the disciples, depending on what tense we wanted, we could say the disciples are being taught by Jesus, or the disciples were taught by Jesus. And we have now taken that which was active and we've made it passive. You see, in passive sentences, the subject is not performing the action. The subject is receiving the action. Now, let's illustrate this on the board so that we can see the difference between these things. In an active voice sentence, the subject performs the action. The actual performing of the action is demonstrated with an action verb. And the recipient of the action is the direct object of that action. For instance, Jesus taught disciples. To make something passive, we take the direct object and we move that into the subject spot. We retain an action verb, but we have no direct object. Our subject is moved to the position of an object in a prepositional phrase. Jesus taught disciples. Disciples were taught by preposition Jesus, object of the preposition. So you see the difference between the active and passive. We mentioned that Greek will actually have three voices. The third voice for the Greeks is called the middle voice, and some other languages will have that middle voice. And what that would entail is the subject performing the action on himself, for himself, and so forth. So that's actually covered in the English active voice. But the active voice, subject, action verb, direct object. Passive voice, subject, still an action verb, although it's being used in the passive voice. A preposition and then an object of the preposition if we want to retain the subject. Now, when we think about those who are saying that you believe in works salvation, it would do well to ask them what they did in order to be saved. Some would say, well, I believed. Belief is a work. Belief is something that you do. It's an action verb. Let's say that the person to whom you're talking is named Charles. Charles believed Bible. Okay, my subject is performing the action. That's an action. That's a work. Someone might say, well, to be saved, I repented of my sins. Or repentance certainly is necessary, as belief is. But again, that's an action. Let's say Charles again. Charles repented. Okay, he is performing that action. In fact, truth be told, whether we think that somebody is saved because he merely believes, or whether we think that somebody is saved because he prays to Jesus and asks for salvation or asks for Jesus to come into his heart, all of those are worded in the active voice because in each one of them, the subject is performing the action. Indeed, when we are wanting to obey the gospel, there are certain actions which we have to perform. We must hear the word, Romans 10:17. We must believe the word. We must build faith in the word. And that believing, he that believeth, that's an action. That's a work by definition. We also understand that repentance is necessary. We must repent of our sins if we are going to be added to the Lord's church. And we understand that without repentance, we haven't changed. We're wanting to live our old lives. We just want to do so in the state of being saved. And those two things are mutually exclusive. One who is going to be saved must confess. We understand that. Matthew 10:32-33. If we confess Christ before men, he will confess us. If we deny him, he will deny us. But notice that all of those things fit in this active voice form for the sentence. In order to be saved, I heard the word. In order to be saved, I believed the word. In order to be saved, I repented of my sins. In order to be saved, I confessed that Jesus Christ was the Son of God. But you'll notice we haven't gotten to baptism yet. If baptism be a work of a man who is wanting to be saved, then it should follow that same form. When I was saved, I baptized. No, that's not right. We don't say I baptized. Why? Because that's not our act. That's not our work. That's not something which we are doing. Rather, we say I was baptized. In Mark 16:16, Jesus said, "He that believeth and is baptized shall be saved, but he that believeth not shall be damned." He that believeth, that's an action, and is baptized, that's not an action. The subject there is receiving the action. He is baptized. He's the one being baptized. When we go over into the book of Acts and we read about the accounts of those who were added to the Lord's church in the early days of it, Acts 2:38, we see that those who were present on Pentecost were told by Peter, repent and be baptized, every one of you in the name of Jesus Christ. You repent, you perform that action, and you be baptized. An action verb, but in the passive voice. They weren't baptizing somebody, they were being baptized. If we go over into Acts 8, and we look in verse 13, then Simon himself believed, and when he was baptized. Verse 12, but when they believed Philip, preaching the things concerning the kingdom of God and the name of Jesus Christ, they were baptized, both men and women. If we go over into Acts 22:16, and we consider the conversion account of Saul or Paul, and now why tarriest thou, Ananias asked him, arise, that's an action, and be baptized, and wash away thy sins. Now, the wash away thy sins there is spoken of in the active voice, the passive voice, be baptized. I would suggest that his washing away his sins demonstrates that he is submitting to the command to be baptized. The being baptized, though, is that passive voice. When someone says, you believe in works salvation, the way to answer that using language, specifically the English language, is to ask, what did you do to be saved? And that person will say, I performed some action, even if the action is just ask Jesus to come into my heart. But a New Testament Christian, when he asks answers that question, will say, I didn't do anything to be saved. I heard the word, I believed it, I repented of my sins, I confessed that Christ is the Son of God, but all of that took place before I was converted. All of that took place before I entered into salvation. You see, I was saved at the point not that I performed some action, but I was saved at the point that I was baptized. We understand from Acts 2:38, that at that point, one receives remission of sins. We understand from Acts 22:16, that at that point, one's sins are washed away. Now, we could ask this question. Who is sending those sins into remission? Who is washing those sins away? Well, it's not the one who is being baptized. If we go to Colossians chapter 2, we learn that baptism is the operation, or the work, if you will, of God. Notice with me, if you will, Colossians 2:12. We actually can begin earlier than that. We might, for appreciation of what baptism entails, mention verse 11, in whom also ye are circumcised with the circumcision made without hands, in putting off the body of the sins of the flesh by the circumcision of Christ. Not a physical outward circumcision, but the circumcision of the heart. Buried is a participle showing the means by which that's taking place. Buried with him in baptism, wherein also ye are risen with him through the faith, notice this, of the operation of God, who hath raised him from the dead. One who is baptized is passively engaged in the process. Now, we could word it this way based on what we saw in Colossians 2:12. Since this is the operation of God, God baptized the sinner. God washed the sinner. Thank you so much for this study.
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Welcome to LG Ministry. I'm so thankful that you have joined me today to hear another lesson from God's Word. I always do my best to present the truth, and I hope the lessons that I present to you will challenge you or will cause you to be uplifted so that you might grow closer to God. So now let's get to our lesson. Today's lesson is based on the song we sing, My Hope is Built on Nothing Less, written by Edward Mote, 1797 to 1874. We'll be looking at each verse of this song, so let's begin with the first verse. My hope is built on nothing less than Jesus' blood and righteousness. I dare not trust the sweetest frame, but wholly lean on Jesus' name. Thayer defines hope this way, expectation of good, hope, and in the Christian sense, joyful and confident expectation of eternal salvation. So to put our hope in Jesus' blood and righteousness means that we believe that He is the Son of God and that He came to this earth and lived a sin-free life. As Hebrews 4 verse 15 states, For we do not have a high priest who cannot sympathize with our weaknesses, but was at all points tempted as we are, yet without sin. Because he was sin-free and kept the law of Moses perfectly, it made him become the perfect sacrifice that would forever give us power over sin. As Hebrews 10 and verse 12 states, But this man, after he had offered one sacrifice for sins forever, sat down at the right hand of God. Hebrews 9 verse 24, For Christ has not entered the holy place made with hands, which are copies of the true, but into heaven itself, now to appear in the presence of God for us, not that he should offer himself often, as the high priest enters the most holy place every year with blood of another. He then would have had to suffer often since the foundation of the world, but now, once at the end of the ages, he has appeared to put away sin by the sacrifice of himself. As Christians, we can put all our hope in Jesus and have complete confidence in everything the Bible teaches us about Him and the promises that He has made. As Paul said, we should rejoice in hope, Romans 12, verse number 12. While we have no guarantee in this life that we can truly put our hope in, we can put our hope in Jesus and know with certainty that God will sustain us and that we will get to spend eternity in heaven when we live faithfully toward God. While our authority for living for God comes from the New Testament, the Old Testament reveals hope in God as well. As Paul wrote in Romans 15, verse number 4, For whatever things were written before were written for our learning, that we, through the patience and comfort of the Scriptures, might have hope. There are several reasons this is so. First, we can look at the examples of how those in the Old Testament struggled with great persecution, yet managed to keep their faith in God intact instead of giving in because of their hope in God. One example of this can be seen with the prophet Jeremiah, who tried to warn his people to turn back to God, but they would not listen to him. Notice what we learn in Lamentations 3, verse 14. I have become the ridicule of all my people, their taunting song all the day. He has filled me with bitterness. He has made me drink wormwood. He has also broken my teeth with gravel and covered me with ashes. You have moved my soul far from peace. I have forgotten prosperity. And I said, my strength and my hope have perished from the Lord. Remember my affliction and roaming, the wormwood and the gall. My soul still remembers and sinks within me. This I recall to my mind, therefore I have hope. Through the Lord's mercies we are not consumed, because His compassions fail not. They are new every morning. Great is your faithfulness. The Lord is my portion, says my soul, therefore I hope in Him. The Lord is good to those who wait for Him, to the soul who seeks Him. It is good that one should hope and wait quietly for the salvation of the Lord. It is good for a man to bear the yoke in his youth. Let him sit alone and keep silent, because God has laid it on him. Let him put his mouth in the dust. There may yet be hope. If Jeremiah could keep his hope in God whenever he went through all the things that he went through, then we should be able to do the same. We must never forget that man can only harm our physical bodies. Though they can kill us, they can never touch our souls. They have no control over where we spend eternity, because only God has that power. Second, the Old Testament teaches us about Christ. There are over 300 different prophecies talking about Jesus, and when we get to the New Testament, we learn that Jesus fulfilled them all.
So when we read what the Old Testament says about Jesus, and we see how Jesus fulfilled all those things written about him, it gives us even more confidence in our hope in Jesus, because no mere man could have fulfilled all those prophecies that he did. Only the Son of God could have done this. Our song also says this, "I dare not trust the sweetest frame, but wholly lean on Jesus' name." The world has a lot to offer you that seems harmless. It is tempting to trust in man because he's in front of you, offering you something that you can put your hands on and feel. It can give you instant gratification, but as the songwriter says, we should not trust in man, no matter how tempting it may be. As Psalm 118:8 says, "It is better to trust in the Lord than to put confidence in man. It is better to trust in the Lord than to put confidence in princes." Man cannot save you. He can only offer you temporary satisfaction that might take care of your need at the time, but it's not something that will last you for eternity. However, God can give us eternity in heaven. So always put your trust in God and not in man. Now let's look at the second line of our song. "When darkness veils his lovely face, I rest on his unchanging grace. In every high and stormy gale, my anchor holds within the veil." The darkness he's speaking of is sin. Sin will separate us from God, as Isaiah 59 and verse 2 says, "But your iniquities have separated you from your God, and your sin has hidden his face from you so that he will not hear." However, thanks to the unchanging grace of God, we do not have to allow sin to separate us from God. When we sin, we can take care of that sin by the power of Jesus' blood. As John writes, 1 John 1, verse 7, "But if we walk in the light as he is in the light, we have fellowship with one another, and the blood of Jesus Christ, his Son, cleanses us from all sin. If we say that we have no sin, we deceive ourselves, and the truth is not in us. If we confess our sins, he is faithful and just to forgive us our sins and to cleanse us from all unrighteousness." God is so great that he allows us the opportunity to remove the veil of sin that is separating us from God's lovely face. If this doesn't make you rejoice in the hope of the Lord, then I don't know what will. Because it's amazing that God allows us to do this, because we do not deserve it. Jesus truly is the anchor of our souls. As Hebrews 6 and verse 13 states, "For when God made a promise to Abraham, because he could swear by no one greater, he swore by himself, saying, 'Surely blessing I will bless you, and multiplying I will multiply you.' And so after he had patiently endured, he obtained the promise. For men indeed swear by the greater, and an oath for confirmation is for them an end of all dispute. Thus God, determining to show more abundantly to the heirs of promise the immutability of his counsel, confirmed it by an oath, that by two immutable things in which it is impossible for God to lie, we might have strong consolation who have fled for refuge to lay hold of the hope set before us. This hope we have as an anchor of the soul, both sure and steadfast, and which enters the presence behind the veil, where the forerunner has entered for us, even Jesus, having become high priest forever according to the order of Melchizedek." As the writer of the psalm points out, it does not matter what storms are in your life or what sin may be in place. Jesus is our anchor. And when we continue to put our hope in him, he will always be able to help us from being consumed by our sin or our troublesome times. It should give us great comfort knowing that Jesus is the anchor of our souls. Also, like what Paul wrote in 1 Corinthians 10, verse 13, "No temptation has overtaken you except such as is common to man. But God is faithful, who will not allow you to be tempted beyond what you're able, but with the temptation will also make the way of escape that you may be able to bear it." Sometimes we might go through some things that cause us to think that God doesn't really care, or maybe he doesn't really know what we're going through. And so sometimes we might become so overwhelmed by that situation that, you know, we begin to, again, to doubt God. But I want you to know that God, he's always there for you. We simply need to put more trust in God's wisdom and to lean on him like we never have before during times like these. I like what David says in Psalm 71, verse number 5. "For you are my hope, O Lord God. You are my trust from my youth. By you I have been upheld from birth. You are he who took me out of my mother's womb. My praise shall be continually of you.
Psalm 31, verse 23, O love the Lord, all you His saints, for the Lord preserves the faithful and fully repays the proud person. Be of good courage, and He shall strengthen your heart, all you who hope in the Lord. Come what may, let's continue to trust in the Lord and to allow Jesus to be the anchor of our souls. Now let's look at the third verse. His oath, His covenant, and blood support me in the whelming flood. Whenever earthly prop gives way, He then is all my hope and stay. When Jesus died for us, He did more than just give us power over sin. He also brought forth a new covenant, as Hebrews 9 and verse number 15 talks about. And for this reason, He is the mediator of the new covenant by means of death for the redemption of the transgressions under the first covenant, that those who are called may receive the promise of the eternal inheritance. For where there is a testament, there must also of necessity be the death of the testator. For a testament is in force after men are dead, since it has no power at all while the testator lives. Therefore, not even the first covenant was dedicated without blood. This new covenant was for both Jews and Gentiles, according to Ephesians 2, verse 13 and following. As the songwriter points out, Jesus' oath, or we could say His promises, His covenant, which all people can embrace, and His blood should give us all the confidence we need to be able to remain committed to living for Jesus no matter what's happening in our lives. The song gives us a visual image of floodwaters coming in. We have all seen what happens when water floods. It destroys just about everything in its path. But in a spiritual sense, no matter how strong the flood may be, it cannot and never will destroy the support we can receive from God. I like what Paul says in Romans 5, verse number 1. Therefore, having been justified by faith, we have peace with God through our Lord Jesus Christ, through whom also we have access by faith into this grace in which we stand and rejoice in hope of glory of God. And not only that, but we also glory in tribulations, knowing that tribulations produce perseverance, and perseverance character, and character hope. When we learn to put our hope and full trust in God, we will be able to stand firm in the way of God. No flood or anything can move us from our Lord and Master. Now let's look at our last verse. When He shall come with trumpet sound, oh, may I then in Him be found, clothed in His righteousness alone, faultless to stand before the throne. The last verse is talking about the day of judgment when Jesus will return. Paul talks about this in 1 Thessalonians 4, verse 13. But I do not want you to be ignorant, brethren, concerning those who have fallen asleep, lest you sorrow as others who have no hope. For if we believe that Jesus died and rose again, even so God will bring with Him those who sleep in Jesus. For this we say to you by the word of the Lord, that we who are alive and remain until the coming of the Lord will by no means precede those who are asleep. For the Lord Himself will descend from heaven with a shout, with the voice of an archangel, and with the trumpet of God. And the dead in Christ will rise first. Then we who are alive and remain shall be caught up together with them in the clouds to meet the Lord in the air. And thus we shall always be with the Lord. Therefore comfort one another with these words. Paul was encouraging these brethren about those who had passed from this earth. He is teaching them and us that we shouldn't feel like those who have passed are dead and gone and will never be seen again, because they will be seen again. If they died in the Lord and we die in the Lord, then we will see them again. The reason we can have this hope is because Jesus died and was raised again. As Peter says, 1 Peter 1, verse 3, blessed be the God and Father of our Lord Jesus Christ, who according to His abundant mercy has begotten us again to a living hope through the resurrection of Jesus Christ from the dead, to an inheritance incorruptible and undefiled, and that does not fade away, reserved in heaven for you. Death is not the end of existence. It is the beginning of eternity. When Jesus comes back with a shout of an archangel and the trumpet of God, all will be gathered before Him to be judged, as we read in Matthew 25, verse 31. When the Son of Man comes in His glory and all the holy angels with Him, then He will sit on the thrones of His glory. All the nations will be gathered before Him, and He will separate them one from another as a shepherd divides his sheep from the goats. And He will set the sheep on His right hand, but the goats on the left. Then the King will say to those on His right hand,
Come, you blessed of my Father, inherit the kingdom prepared for you from the foundation of the world. For I was hungry, and you gave me food. I was thirsty, and you gave me drink. I was a stranger, and you took me in. I was naked, and you clothed me. I was sick, and you visited me. I was in prison, and you came to me. Then the righteous will answer him, saying, Lord, when did we see you hungry and feed you, or thirsty and give you drink? When did we see you a stranger, or take you in, or naked, and clothe you? Or when did we see you sick or in prison and come to you? And the king will answer and say to them, Assuredly I say to you, inasmuch as you did it to one of the least of these my brethren, you did it to me. Then he will also say to those on the left hand, Depart from me, you cursed, into the everlasting fire prepared for the devil and his angels. For I was hungry, and you gave me no food. I was thirsty, and you gave me no drink. I was a stranger, and you did not take me in. Naked, and you did not clothe me. Sick, and in prison, and you did not visit me. Then they also will answer him, saying, Lord, when did we see you hungry or thirsty or a stranger or naked or sick or in prison and did not minister to you? Then he will answer them saying, Assuredly I say to you, inasmuch as you did not do it to one of the least of these, you did not do it to me. And these will go away into everlasting punishment, but the righteous into eternal life. It is important for us to realize that the day of judgment is coming. It is not a fairy tale, and it will be a sad day for many, because many have not put their hope in Jesus, nor have they been keeping God's commands. As Jesus said, these people will go away into everlasting punishment, but the righteous will enter into eternal life in heaven. Paul was looking forward to the judgment day, and I want you to notice some of the things that he says about it. 2 Corinthians 5, verse number 1. For we know that if our earthly house, this tent, is destroyed, we have a building from God, a house not made with hands, eternal in the heavens. For in this we groan, earnestly desiring to be clothed with our habitation, which is from heaven. If indeed, having been clothed, we shall not be found naked. For we who are in this tent groan, being burdened, not because we want to be unclothed, but further clothed, that mortality may be swallowed up by life. Now he who has prepared us for this very thing is God, who also has given us the Spirit as a guarantee. So we are always confident, knowing that while we are at home in the body, we are absent from the Lord. For we walk by faith, not by sight. We are confident, yes, well pleased, rather to be absent from the body and to be present with the Lord. Therefore, we make it our aim, whether present or absent, to be well pleasing to Him. For we must all appear before the judgment seat of Christ, that each one may receive the things done in the body according to what he has done, whether good or bad. Now, at the end of Paul's life, he says this, 2 Timothy 4, verse 6, For I am already being poured out as a drink offering, and the time of my departure is at hand. I have fought the good fight. I have finished the race. I have kept the faith. Finally, there is laid up for me the crown of righteousness, which the Lord, the righteous judge, will give to me on that day, and not to me only, but also to all who have loved his appearing. Paul is letting us know that every faithful Christian could look forward to the day of judgment, because that is when we will be further clothed. That is when we'll be given a new body that will last for eternity, and we will receive the crown of righteousness. Paul also talks about this in 1 Corinthians 15 as well. Even though we will have to give an account for what we did in the body, we can rest assured that eternal life will be ours, which is why we can put all our hope in Jesus if we're faithful. The songwriter said that he wants to be found in Christ on that day. Of course, the way that we get into Christ is by obeying the gospel. If we want to have hope of eternal life, then we must be a child of God. We must believe that Jesus is the Son of God, John 3:16. We must repent, Luke 13:3. We must confess Jesus as our Lord, Romans 10, verse number 10. And we must be baptized for the forgiveness of our sins, Acts 2, verse 38. According to Paul, our baptism is the point that we are put into Christ, Romans 6, verse number 3. Or do you not know that as many of us as were baptized into Christ, Jesus, were baptized into his death. Once we are baptized into Christ, we then must remain faithful to the Lord for the rest of our lives. When we do this, we can know with confidence that heaven will be our home. As Jesus said, Revelation 2, verse 10, Be faithful unto death, and I will give you the crown of life. Oh, what a wonderful day that will be for all those who have loved God and put their hope in Jesus.
Finally, the chorus of our song says this: on Christ, the solid rock I stand, all other ground is sinking sand. When I hear these words, my mind immediately goes back to what Jesus said in Luke 6 and verse 47. Whoever comes to me and hears my sayings and does them, I will show you whom he is like. He is like a man building a house who dug deep and laid the foundation on the rock. And when the flood arose, the stream beat vehemently against that house and could not shake it, for it was founded on the rock. But he who heard and did nothing is like a man who built a house on the earth without a foundation, against which the stream beat vehemently, and immediately it fell. And the ruin of that house was great. I think everyone knows how foolish it would be to build a house on sand without there being any type of foundation. It wouldn't take much at all for the whole house to be moved away and destroyed. Well, that's exactly what happens to people of the world today. They are building their lives based on the teachings of man, but it's just like they're on that foundation of sand. There's no foundation whatsoever. It's just going to be able to be swept away. However, whenever we build our lives based on the Word of God and we live by it, we are building on a firm foundation that cannot be shaken. Hebrews 12, verse 28. So let us never forget the difference between putting our hope in Christ and putting our hope in man. Every Christian should be able to say what the writer did in the first verse: my hope is built on nothing less than Jesus' blood and righteousness. I want to close our lesson with the words of David, starting in Psalm 33, verse number 12. Blessed is the nation whose God is the Lord, the people he has chosen as his own inheritance. The Lord looks from heaven. He sees all the sons of men. From the place of his dwelling, he looks on all the inhabitants of the earth. He fashions their hearts individually. He considers all their works. No king is saved by the multitude of an army. A mighty man is not delivered by great strength. A horse is a vain hope for safety. Neither shall it deliver any by its great strength. Behold, the eye of the Lord is on those who fear him, on those who hope in his mercy, to deliver their soul from death and to keep them alive in famine. Our soul waits for the Lord. He is our help and our shield. For our heart shall rejoice in him, because we have trusted in his holy name. Let your mercy, O Lord, be upon us, just as we hope in you. I sure do appreciate you listening to my lesson today. I hope that you found it something that is biblical, something that was encouraging, or maybe again challenged you to change your life, or just maybe gave you something to think about. I think it's so important that we listen and that we study God's Word as much as we can. Now, one thing I want to be clear on is I want you to never take my word at just because I say it so. Now, I do my best to study God's Word, and I try to make sure that I'm always presenting the truth. But I am just a man. I can make mistakes. So compare what I say to God's Word. If you do that, you can't go wrong. And if you find that I'm teaching something that is incorrect, I mean, you can turn to Scripture and you can say, look what it says here. Please contact me and let me know, because I'm very concerned. I want to make sure that I am proclaiming the truth. Another thing that you can do that will be helpful to you is you can go on YouTube, you can search out LG Ministry, and you can look for my videos there as well. And you will find, I think it's close to 500 videos now or more. But there will be many lessons that you can continue to watch and you continue to grow from. Please let people know about this so that other people can see the truth taught. Again, I hope you have a wonderful day. And I hope that you continue to run the race and to remain faithful to God until the day that you die.

Life is a balance of needs. We expend much of our effort in scheduling to fulfill the basic needs of our existence, providing the fundamental necessities of water, food, and shelter for us. And those that depend on us takes effort and planning. But what about nature and the complexities of the cosmos? Do we schedule or attend to the laws of nature? Do we provide what is needed for everything that is out beyond the stars? We live our lives as participants within the cosmos. While fulfilling our role, we are able to observe and enjoy the beauty of our cosmos through the elegance of its finely tuned arrangement. The elegant fine-tuning that exists within the cosmos can be seen by the host of interactions happening all around us. Science tries to mirror that natural elegance through the mathematical expressions we use to describe the processes that we're observing. For instance, the gravitational relationship between masses forms the basis of our understanding for all cosmic motion, including everything from planetary orbits to galactic dynamics. The equation describing gravitational force between two objects includes three important factors. First, the masses that are involved, which addresses the existence of structure. Second, the distance between those masses, which addresses the existence of space itself. And third, Newton's universal gravitational constant, a fundamental physical constant that addresses the scale of this force. Both the relationship between mass and distance in this equation, which scales directly with mass and inversely with the square of distance, and the presence of the gravitational constant show a finely tuned balance for the overall strength of gravity's force. Why is it that gravitational interactions follow this relation? Why inversely with the square of distance rather than a direct relationship? Why is the universal gravitation constant the value that it is? These are questions which humanity does not decide. We have discovered the relation, and we have assigned the units by which we measure it, but we did not decide for the cosmos what form of relation or what scale the gravitational force should have. Current understanding categorizes the interactions of nature into four fundamental forces: gravitational, electromagnetic, strong nuclear, and weak nuclear. Each of these forces has a relative strength and scale of operation that is finely tuned to balance the others. The relations of these forces depend on the finely tuned arrangement of our cosmos, from the material constants, such as mass and charge of elementary particles, to the spatial relations for how each force is exerted, to the universal physical constants that balance their effects. The scientific pursuits of investigation and exploration are thrilling, from the discovery of subatomic particles to mankind taking its giant leap on the surface of the moon. The complex nature of the universe has both confounded and astounded humanity, yet the fact that such a vast cosmos exists, that its complexities function so precisely, independent of any human intellect, demands that an intelligent creator designed and ordered this finely tuned cosmos that we are now privileged to study.

Welcome to a time of Bible readings and hymns with your host, David Kenny, of the Wadsworth Church of Christ on West Good Avenue in Wadsworth, Ohio.

The 89th Psalm from the King James Version. I will sing of the mercies of the Lord forever. With my mouth will I make known thy faithfulness to all generations. For I have said, mercies shall be built up forever. Thy faithfulness shalt thou establish in the very heavens. I have made a covenant with my chosen. I have sworn unto David my servant. Thy seed will I establish forever, and build up thy throne to all generations. And the heavens shall praise thy wonders, O Lord, thy faithfulness also in the congregation of the saints. For who in heaven can be compared unto the Lord? Who among the sons of the mighty can be likened unto the Lord? God is greatly to be feared in the assembly of the saints, and to be had in reverence of all them that are about him. O Lord God of hosts, who is a strong Lord like unto thee, or to thy faithfulness round about thee? Thou rulest the raging of the sea. When the waves thereof arise, thou stillest them. Thou hast broken Rahab in pieces as one that is slain. Thou hast scattered thy enemies with thy strong arm. The heavens are thine, the earth also is thine. As for the world and the fullness thereof, thou hast founded them. The north and the south, thou hast created them. Tabor and Hermon shall rejoice in thy name. Thou hast a mighty arm, strong is thy hand, and high is thy right hand. Justice and judgment are the habitation of thy throne. Mercy and truth shall go before thy face. Blessed is the people that know the joyful sound. They shall walk, O Lord, in the light of thy countenance. In thy name shall they rejoice all the day, and in thy righteousness shall they be exalted. For thou art the glory of their strength, and in thy favor our horn shall be exalted. For the Lord is our defense, and the Holy One of Israel is our King. Then thou spakest in vision to thy Holy One, and saidest, I have laid help upon the one that is mighty. I have exalted one chosen out of the people. I have found David my servant. With my holy oil have I anointed him, with whom

my hand shall be established. Mine arm also shall strengthen him. The enemy shall not exult upon him, nor the son of wickedness afflict him. And I will beat down his foes before his face, and plague them that hate him. But my faithfulness and my mercy shall be with him, and in my name shall his horn be exalted. I will set his hand also in the sea, and his right hand in the rivers. He shall cry unto me, Thou art my Father, my God, and the rock of my salvation. Also I will make him my firstborn, higher than the kings of the earth. My mercy will I keep for him forevermore, and my covenant shall stand fast with him. His seed also will I make to endure forever, and his throne as the days of heaven. If his children forsake my law, and walk not in my judgments, if they break my statutes, and keep not my commandments, then will I visit their transgression with the rod, and their iniquity with stripes. Nevertheless, my loving kindness will I not utterly take from him, nor suffer my faithfulness to fail. My covenant will I not break, nor alter the things that is gone out of my lips. Once I have sworn by my holiness that I will not lie unto David, his seed shall endure forever. And his throne as the sun before me, it shall be established forever as the moon, and as a faithful witness in heaven. But thou hast cast off and abhorred, thou hast been wroth with thine anointed, thou hast made void the covenant of thy servant, thou hast profaned his crown by casting it to the ground, thou hast broken all his hedges, thou hast brought his strongholds to ruin. All that pass by way spoil him, he is a reproach to his neighbors, thou hast set up the right hand of his adversaries, thou hast made all his enemies to rejoice. Thou hast also turned the edge of his sword. Thou hast not made him to stand in the battle. Thou hast made his glory to cease, and cast his throne down to the ground. The days of his youth hast thou shortened. Thou hast covered him with shame. How long, Lord, wilt thou hide thyself forever? Shall thy wrath burn like fire? Remember how short my time is. Wherefore hast thou made all men in vain? What man is he that liveth and shall not see death? Shall he deliver his soul from the hand of the grave? Lord, where are thy former loving kindness, which thou swearest unto David in thy truth? Remember, Lord, the reproach of thy servants, how I do bear in my bosom the reproach of all the mighty people, wherewith thine enemies have reproached, O Lord, wherewith they have reproached the footsteps of thine anointed. Blessed be the Lord forevermore. Amen and amen.

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2: What does John 3:16 mean? I have my Bible. Let me read it for you. John chapter 3 and verse 16 reads like this. It's one of the world's most popular Bible verses. For God so loved the world that he gave his only begotten Son, that whosoever believes in him should not perish, but have everlasting life. Do you want everlasting life? I know that I sure do. So what does the Bible say that we need to do to have everlasting life? Well, do we just need to believe alone? Some people will say something. It's popularly called the faith alone doctrine. And it means that all you have to do is believe. You don't have to do anything after that. Well, someone maybe even says John 3:16 says nothing about baptism. As one of my favorite preachers said, ma'am, John chapter 3 is soaking wet. What did he mean by that? Go up to the top of John chapter 3. In John chapter 3 and verse 16, if you look, 13 verses earlier, you've got John chapter 3 and you have verse 3. Jesus answered and said to him, he's speaking to Nicodemus, most assuredly I say to you, unless one is born again, he cannot see the kingdom of God. And Nicodemus in verse 4 said to him, how can a man be born when he is old? Can he enter a second time into his mother's womb and be born? See, Nicodemus didn't understand he was speaking about a spiritual birth. He thought he was speaking about a physical birth. Verse 5, Jesus answered, most assuredly I say to you, unless one is born of water and the Spirit, he cannot enter the kingdom of God. What does it mean to be born of water and the Spirit? You know, sometimes in the Bible we have to look at other passages that will help us to understand what those passages are referencing, and sometimes we say we interpret the Bible with the Bible. So what about the book of Titus? Titus chapter 3 and verse 5. Listen to what this says. We'll start in verse 4. When the kindness and love of God our Savior toward man appeared, the kindness and love of God our Savior appeared. That is what was not by works of righteousness, which we have done, but according to God's mercy he saved us. How did God save Christians? Verse 5, through the washing of regeneration and the renewing of the Holy Spirit. What does it mean to be born of water and the Spirit? What does it mean to undertake the washing of regeneration and renewal of the Holy Spirit? Well, the word regeneration means to generate again. It means to be born again, to go back to that pristine state. Well, what is the pristine state of every person? That pristine state is to be without sin. So how does a person have their sins forgiven? How can you be born of water and the Spirit? Let's go to the book of 1 Peter chapter 3. How can a person have their sins forgiven? 1 Peter 3:21 says this. There is also an antitype. Verse 20 talked about the flood of Noah, how 8 souls were saved through water. Verse 21, there is also an antitype or a like figure which now saves us. Baptism. How does baptism save us? Not the removal of the filth of flesh. It's not the physical water, but when you are baptized in the physical water, here's what happens. But your appeal or answer of a good conscience towards God through the resurrection of Jesus Christ. Whenever you're baptized in water physically, spiritually, your sins are washed away by the blood of Christ. That's why Acts 22:16, Paul was told, why are you waiting? Arise and be baptized and wash away your sins, calling on the name of the Lord. Well, how can baptism wash away my sins, Aaron? Revelation 1:5 says that to him, speaking of Jesus, who loved us and washed us from our sins by his blood. The baptism in water of the Great Commission, go into all the world and make disciples, baptizing them and teaching them. Mark 16:16, preach the gospel to every creature. He that believes and is baptized will be saved. For whatever reason, God chose that the point for a person's sins to be forgiven, if they hear the gospel, believe it, repent of their sins, confess, and finally, when they're baptized, spiritually, the blood of Christ washes those sins away when they're baptized in water by immersion. If you have any questions for us here at the Gospel Broadcasting Network, if you'd like to have a Bible study, or maybe you disagree and you want to talk to me, please, we'd love to talk to you, even if you disagree with us. 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
1: Welcome to a time of Bible readings and hymns with your host, David Kenny, of the Wadsworth Church of Christ on West Good Avenue in Wadsworth, Ohio.

0: He hides my...
1: The 90th Psalm from the King James Version. Lord, Thou hast been our dwelling place in all generations. Before the mountains were brought forth, or ever Thou hast formed the earth and the world, even from everlasting to everlasting, Thou art God. Thou turnest man to destruction, and sayest, Return, ye children of men. For 1,000 years in Thy sight are but as yesterday when it is past, and as a watch in the night. Thou carriest them away as with a flood, they are as a sleep. In the morning they are like grass which groweth up, in the morning it flourisheth and groweth up, in the evening it is cut down and withered. For we are consumed by Thy anger, and by Thy wrath are we troubled. Thou hast set our iniquities before Thee, our secret sins in the light of Thy countenance. For all our days are passed away in Thy wrath. We spend our years as a tale that is told. The days of our years are 80 years and 10, and if by reason of strength they be 80 years. Yet is their strength labor and sorrow, for it is soon cut off, and we fly away. Who knoweth the power of thine anger? Even according to thy fear, so is thy wrath. So teach us to number our days, that we may apply our hearts unto wisdom. Return, O Lord, how long? And let it repent thee concerning thy servants. O satisfy us early with thy mercy, that we may rejoice and be glad all our days. Make us glad according to the days wherein thou hast afflicted us, and the years wherein we have seen evil. Let thy work appear unto thy servants, and thy glory unto their children. And let the beauty of the Lord our God be upon us, and establish thou thy works of our hands upon us. Yea, the work of our hands, establish thou it.

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2: GBN questions and answers. We recently received this question. It says, is it wrong to call someone a fool? In fact, let me read you the entire question. It says, in the Sermon on the Mount, Christ warns us of using the word fool. Is this a word we should never use under any circumstance? The person says, I don't use this word verbally as we are taught not to. However, I will sometimes in my mind think it. For example, about a false teacher or someone who changes the gospel or a cursed person, I find myself thinking this person is a fool. Emotionally, I want to say it out loud, but I don't. We use words such as foolish, foolishness, foolishly, but if fool is wrong to say, are these words also wrong to use? It's a great question, and it relates to something the Lord Himself said on the Sermon on the Mount. I do not believe that it is wrong to use the word fool. In fact, the Bible uses the word fool 111 times. A passage that is well known is Psalm 14 and verse 1. Of course, it says, the fool has said in his heart, there is no God. Now, if it's wrong to call someone a fool, we couldn't even use it as the Lord has defined it for us. Friends, I believe the point of Matthew chapter 5, when it tells us not to call someone a fool, is that not only are outward actions wrong, but that our heart must also be right. Now, several different examples are listed in Matthew chapter 5 to make this point, but with reference to this one, the point he's making is this. Not only would it be wrong to murder someone, if you have those murderous feelings of hatred in your heart, that also would be wrong. Calling someone a fool could be an indicator of a feeling of intense passion and hatred in your heart toward them. And that would be a violation of Matthew chapter 5 and verse 22. But you know, many other words could also reveal that heart condition. You could look at a person and say, idiot. It would express anger and hatred, and that would be forbidden. To use the word fool, however, as a descriptive term and not as a term of hatred and anger and bitterness, I don't believe that that would be wrong.
3: People often know and believe things while not entirely understanding those things. For example, one may know and believe that planes fly, while not exactly understanding all the principles and sciences of flight. The same may be true of one's knowledge of the Word of God. He might not understand everything about what he believes. At his First Corinthian epistle, Paul set out at chapter 15 to declare the gospel he had already preached to them, or to further explain its truths and its application to them. Paul acknowledged they had already received and stood in that truth. However, being saved by it depended upon their remembrance of it. Otherwise, Paul said, they had believed in vain. We do tend to remember what we do more regularly, while forgetting what we do less often. Time and experience result in greater understanding of that to which God calls us in His Word. It is not what we read of that Word, but what we remember that makes us learned.

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1: It's 7:29. When life gets hard, it's easy to forget the good things. It's easy to forget what Jesus has done for us. There are three things that we need to remember about Jesus. We need to remember what He did for us. Philippians 2 tells us that He died for us. He gave up heaven and being equal with God for us. We need to remember what He is doing. Jesus is still our mediator. He is still our high priest, according to Hebrews chapter 4. And we need to remember what He's going to do. Jesus is going to come back and to receive the faithful unto Himself. Let's remember Jesus and we will be blessed. Thank you for watching GBN.
2: The preceding program was a production of the Fort Payne Church of Christ TV studio located in Fort Payne, Alabama.
3: Has anyone ever said to you that the churches of Christ teach a false gospel, or maybe they call it a works-based salvation? Today, we're going to talk about that on Answering the Error.
4: Hi, I am Don Blackwell, and this is Aaron Gallagher. We want to welcome you to Answering the Error. Today we're going to do something that's a little bit different from our normal programs. Normally we are looking at denominations and talking about error that they teach. Today we are going to be looking at a man who grew up in the Church of Christ, but he has since left. He regularly attacks the Lord's Church on YouTube, and we're going to be examining one of the videos where he does that very thing. We're going to play a clip of the video, and then we're going to set it up and talk about it. So let's roll the video.
5: Hey guys, I want to do a video and talk a little bit more about the Church of Christ. And as many of you know, I grew up in this church for the first 18 years of my life. And I knew at a young age that this church preached a false gospel. And I've made many videos on this and have a playlist on the false gospel of the Church of Christ to reach out to the poor members of this congregation to try to get the true gospel out to them because they're not hearing it at their local church. And so this video, I want to show what this church is taught. And this is a little personal for me, and I'm going to show you a clip at the end of a sermon of my hometown church that I grew up in. And I still have family members that go to this church. This church, over the last few months put up a YouTube channel that broadcasts their sermons. And so, you know, I found this and started looking through it over the last few weeks just to see, you know, if there was some type of commonality that I could, you know, bring up with family members to start a conversation, you know, to point them to the truth of the gospel. And what I've seen thus far, is nothing but the same thing I heard growing up when I was young in this church, a message of condemnation and fear. And I feel so sorry for the poor members of this church. My heart goes out to them. And that's why I made these videos about this church. I want them to hear the true gospel.
3: That's about 2 minutes in, so we're going to stop it here. Now, normally we show on the program the entire video, but this one was submitted to us, and it's about 26 minutes long. So we'd encourage, if someone wants to watch the full video, the guy's name is Jason Jack. Mm-hmm. I think it's Jason Jack. Let me check.
4: Yeah, that's right.
3: Yeah, and he has a lot of videos on YouTube. I watched about 10 to 12 of them just to make sure that we don't misrepresent him in any way. Mm-hmm. As we always do, we've reached out to him. We've said, you know, Jason, we'd love to discuss it with you privately or publicly if you want to. So if you want to watch the full video, you can, but we've reached out. We hope he responds, and we're just going to kind of hop through some of the main points of the video. So.
4: And what he does in this video is really the point of the video is he's going to show a clip of the worship service from this local Church of Christ. I think it's the one where he says he grew up. He's going to show us the end of the worship service where the preacher is extending the Lord's invitation, and then he's going to proceed to pick it apart And that's really what the whole video is about, is him picking apart this invitation. So we're going to pick up on the YouTube video at 3 minutes and 55 seconds and play about 2 minutes of this.
6: Correct.
5: And so let me show you this clip, and then we'll talk about it for a few minutes. And if you have never been to a Church of Christ, this may be a little shocking at this message that they will teach their congregation that they are the one true church, that they only have the keys to eternal life, but then puts that burden on that individual to do these religious works and live, quote, faithfully, without ever giving any clear definition of what that means other than not sinning and going to their church. So let me play this clip and then we'll discuss it.
7: Before I read another verse, I want to ask you this. Is your name registered in heaven? There's only one way you can get your name registered in heaven. That's to obey Jesus. And when you obey Jesus, you get your name registered in heaven. These people heard about Jesus and they were added to the church. Why? Go to Hebrews chapter 12.
4: We're not going to show the entire clip here. Again, you can go on YouTube and watch it if you want. The clip that he's going to show is the invitation at the end of this man's lesson. It's about 4.5 minutes long, and then he's going to pick it apart. So we're going to continue with that, and then we're going to examine his comments.
6: And watching, if anyone wants to watch the full message, it's great. The guy uses Bible, so yeah. Which is what we want. So we'll pick up about 10 minutes and 25, 26 seconds.
5: All right, so this message right here at the end of these sermons are preached a lot in this church. And as you can see, this is an blatantly obvious workspace false gospel. There is no truth in this message.
4: All right, we'll stop there for just a minute. Aaron, he says that this preacher is teaching an obviously false works-based gospel when he extends this invitation. What do you say to him?
6: Well, he says that there is no truth in it. That's one of the things he says. You know, the Bible says, John 17:17, sanctify them by what? Your words. Thy word is truth. So God's word is truth.
4: Yeah.
6: If you go back and watch that, the one thing that I noticed that preacher that he's condemning does is he uses Bible after Bible after Bible. He uses Hebrews 12:22 and 23. He talks about how people were added to their number, added to the church, Acts 2:47. He then even talked about Revelation 3:5. So the man used Bible, which the Bible says God's word is truth.
4: That's right.
6: So to say there's no truth in it when he's using Bible verses, it's a little bit contradictory. So,
4: you know, it made me think about Acts 2:38 and other passages where the Bible says repent and be baptized. That's exactly what this man is doing.
6: Yeah.
4: Acts 2:38 is not works-based gospel.
6: Yeah.
4: Mark 16:16, Jesus said, he who believes and is baptized will be saved. That's not a works-based gospel. Whenever we repeat exactly what they do in the New Testament, you can't say that's a works-based gospel. And that's exactly what this man is doing in his sermon.
6: You're right. And like I said, I've watched 10 or 12 videos of his just today preparing to make sure we don't misrepresent him. Because we disagree, but we want to be honest with what he believes.
4: Yeah.
6: And so one of the things you'll notice with people who say a works-based salvation, the Bible describes different types of works.
4: Right.
6: For instance, in some of his other videos, he says that to say you have to repent is actually heresy.
4: Right.
6: Because, and they normally go back to Jonah 3:10, where God saw that the people repented, he saw their works, that they repented,
4: mm-hmm.
6: and they say, well, no works can be involved, therefore repentance is excluded as well.
4: Right.
6: So I think he just sort of has a misunderstanding of what the Bible means as far as works go.
4: Sure.
6: So sometimes we're commanded to do things, and it's obedient faith, like Hebrews 11 talks about. So
4: right.
6: When he says works-based, he means there's nothing you have to do except believe.
4: Right.
6: Yeah.
4: All right, we'll pick up here at about 10:48.
5: There is no spiritual regeneration that can occur by hearing those words, because the gospel, the good news of Jesus Christ, was never delivered by this false prophet. And that's what false prophets do. They look like sheep, and they put on sheep's clothing. They dress nicely. They hold the word of God and read it. but inside they are ravening wolves because they don't point to the sufficiency of the grace of God through the finished redemptive work of Jesus Christ, but they put that burden on these poor sheep in this congregation and get them trusting in themselves that their obedience is required for salvation and that they can lose their salvation and that their name can be deleted. But it can get back in if you're just willing to change your life and stop sinning. What a crock. I can't believe that people believe this. This is nothing but a works-based, obvious false gospel by an obvious false prophet.
4: Aaron, there's a whole lot of things here. Number one, he mentions the preacher who is speaking here doing this invitation. He says he gets people to trust in themselves, and he gets them to believe that their obedience is required for salvation. That's true, is it not?
6: Yeah, I mean, you know, it's interesting when we trust in ourselves. You think back to the book of Judges. Mm-hmm. The very last verse, I think it's Judges 21:25, says there was no king and they did what was right in their own eyes. Yeah. They trusted in themselves. When we trust in ourselves today, the way to do that is to ignore God's word. When we look to God's word, we trust in God. We see that obedience is necessary for salvation.
4: Yeah.
6: I think of Mark 16:16. Yeah. You know, some people say baptism's not a part of the gospel. Mark 16:15 says, go into the world, preach the gospel to every creature. What is that gospel? He that believes and is baptized will be saved. He that does not believe will be condemned. He said the gospel is not about condemnation. Yeah. Jesus said that it's about believing and being baptized. That's the good news.
4: Yeah.
6: But there's also condemnation if you reject it.
4: Right.
6: So, you know, a lot of the things he's saying, I understand where he's coming from, but I think he's just sort of misunderstanding some passages and latching onto others and ignoring some other passages.
4: You know, I know people who watch Answering the Error are looking for verses to answer error. And so he says that this man erroneously teaches that obedience is required. I immediately thought about Hebrews 5 and verse 9, and having been perfected, he, Jesus, became the author of eternal salvation to all those who obey him. The Bible does say we must obey him. I think about 2 Thessalonians 1 and verse 7, when the Lord Jesus is revealed, this is talking about the day of judgment, when the Lord Jesus is revealed from heaven with his mighty angels in flaming fire, taking vengeance on those who do not know God and on those who do not obey the gospel of our Lord Jesus. And so the Bible repeatedly teaches that obedience is required. And so some good verses to help answer him. Now, a second thing that he mentions is that this teacher, this preacher, he says, they're teaching people that they can lose their salvation. How about that?
6: Well, it's interesting. In the invitation that the man from the church he grew up at, the man quoted Revelation 3:5. He may have had him flip over.
4: Yeah.
6: And for those of you who haven't watched the full thing, let me read Revelation 3:5. What Jason Jack said is that there's this idea that it's a false teaching that you can be deleted or blotted out.
4: Mm-hmm.
6: And we're supposed to trust God's word. Revelation 3:5. He who overcomes, remember, Revelation is written to Christians.
4: Mm-hmm.
6: Chapters 2 and 3, the seven churches.
4: Mm-hmm.
6: These are all members of the church. Verse 5, Revelation chapter 3, verse 5. He who overcomes shall be clothed in white garments, and I will not blot out his name from the book of life, but I will confess his name before my Father and before his angels. If he's saying, hey, look, if you overcome, your name will not be blotted out, what does that imply? It's a conditional yeah. statement.
4: Right.
6: If you don't overcome, your name will be blotted out. And I would also point people to the other episode of Answering the Error, where we spend the entire time talking about yeah. the once saved, always saved doctrine.
4: Yeah, it's interesting that he is saying this man is teaching that you can lose your salvation. This man simply read Revelation 3 and verse 5, where the Bible teaches that your name can be blotted out. A passage that comes to my mind as people are looking for passages to answer the error, 2 Peter 2 and verse 20, of course, written to Christians. For if after they have escaped the pollutions of the world through the knowledge of our Lord and Savior Jesus Christ, they are again entangled therein and overcome, the latter end is worse with them than the beginning. Now, in the beginning, they were lost. But now, the latter end is worse with them than the beginning. Verse 21 says, for it would have been better for them not to have known the way of righteousness than after having known it to turn from the holy commandment delivered unto them. And then, of course, he compares it to a sow that was washed, wallowing in the mud, and a dog returning to his vomit. But it specifically says a Christian can lose his salvation, and it will be worse than it was in the beginning when he was lost.
6: You know, Hebrews 10 is one of my favorites to go through, because Hebrews 10, verse 26, if we sin willfully. Now, for someone watching, this doesn't mean I mess up once, I'm trying to walk in the light, I'm automatically. It's talking about if you reject Christ and you go back to your former lifestyle. It says, if you sin willfully after receiving the knowledge, there no longer remains a sacrifice for sins. Well, for who? If you want to read the whole passage on your own time, you can. But verse 29, it says that whenever you reject Christ, you've trampled the Son of God underfoot and counted, listen, the blood of the covenant by which he was sanctified. Jesus was not sanctified by the blood of his own covenant. He was he lived a perfect life.
8: Right.
6: Jesus was without sin. The person it's talking about is a person, a Christian, has become sanctified by the blood of Christ. They reject Christ. They sin willfully, continually, no repentance. They can trample underfoot the Son of God, Hebrews 10, 26 through 33 talks about. So that's a person who is saved, sanctified by the blood. They leave Christ, and it says there's no longer a sacrifice for sins.
4: Yeah.
6: And so, yeah, the idea of once saved, always saved is just not taught in the New Testament.
4: Well, here's a third thing he says in this little short segment. There's so much there, but he says that after teaching that you can lose your salvation, your name can be blotted out, he says, then this man goes on to teach they can get their salvation back if they're willing to change their life. Address that for us.
6: In 1 Corinthians 5, Paul talks about someone who's gone off into sin. You're supposed to deliver them to Satan for the destruction of the flesh so that they might be saved on the day of judgment. 1 Corinthians chapter 5.
4: Yeah.
6: I was flipping to Acts 8 as soon as you started to talk about this.
4: Yeah.
6: You have Simon the sorcerer. It says in verse 13, Simon himself also believed. Some people teach Simon was never saved. The
4: right.
6: Bible doesn't say that.
4: That's right.
6: You're inserting that into Scripture. But then later he sins in verse 22. Peter says to a Christian, someone who's had their sins washed away,
4: mm-hmm.
6: verse 22, this is Peter to Simon the sorcerer, repent therefore this of your wickedness and pray God if the thought of your heart may be forgiven. He also says your money perish with you.
4: Right.
6: So he's saying, look, you are in a state of condemnation. You've been a Christian. You're now in a state of condemnation. What do you need to do to get back from that? You repent.
4: Right.
6: So the things he's saying, that they just don't line up with Scripture. And in one of his other videos, the Once Saved, Always Saved, he referenced 1 John 3:9,
4: mm-hmm.
6: and he was talking about how he prefers the King James, which is a great translation,
4: mm-hmm.
6: but it says that a born-again believer, he says, cannot sin.
4: Right.
6: Well, he even referenced the ESV and said that the ESV is a corrupt translation because it says practices sin.
4: Right.
6: He may not know this, that verse in 1 John 3:9, that practices sin, that word sin, as you know this, we talk about this in present tense, which literally means a continual practice of sin.
4: Right.
6: So I know that he's confused on some verses like 1 John 3:9. That's probably where his confusion on once saved, always saved is coming from.
4: Yeah, and in fact, the point of 1 John 3:9 is that you cannot sin. You can't continue living a life of sin. The translation in the ESV actually is a very good translation in that passage. You know, in answering this particular error where he says that the man erroneously teaches that you can get your salvation back if you are willing to change your life, I think about 1 John 1:8-9.
6: Yeah.
4: This is written to Christians. If we say that we have no sin, we deceive ourselves and the truth is not in us. But if we confess our sins, he is faithful and just to forgive us our sins and to cleanse us of all unrighteousness. Of course, sin is what separates a man from God. And so a Christian can sin so as to be separated from God. But if he confesses his sin, then he can remain in a clean state with God.
6: Yeah, we could go all day. I'll just do one more and then I'll stop.
4: Okay.
6: James 5:19-20. Brethren, written to Christians, brethren, if anyone among you wanders from the truth, if any Christian errs or wanders from the truth, and someone turns him back, some versions say converts him, let him know that he who turns a sinner, wait a minute, he was a brother,
4: mm-hmm.
6: now he's a sinner, turns a sinner from the error of his way and will save a soul from death and cover a multitude of sins. If once saved, always saved is true, then you can't have somebody who was once a brother that errs and now needs to be saved from condemnation in hell.
4: Yeah.
6: So, yeah, there's so many verses that we could point to.
4: I really hope that he will answer our request so that we could talk with him.
6: I hope so.
4: Because when someone will attack the Lord's church, that's very offensive. It's the body of Christ and the things he's throwing out. He's got thousands of people who have watched this and are following him. And I hope that they will watch this and reach out to us, because these things can be easily answered from the scripture, and I hope they'll give us an opportunity to do that.
6: Yeah, and we care about a soul. Yeah. I mean, we care, you know, it's not, this is not a show. Someone may think that, well, what's the point of the show? It shows we care about, I haven't met this guy, but he seems like a nice guy.
4: Yeah.
6: I just think he's confused, and we'd love to get a chance to talk to him. So if he ever sees this, hopefully he'll reach out, and we promise to be polite and cordial. And
4: I hope so.
6: Yeah.
4: Okay, we're going to pick up at 12 minutes and 15 seconds.
5: But when you have members that have been fed this on a monthly, if not weekly, basis over years and years and years, and they think that, oh, I am doing it, I am living in obedience to God, and that's the reason that I'm going to heaven, then there comes a point in time where you start to think, well, I'm doing it through my flesh. I deserve it. Look at all the years of service I've given and how many times I've come to this church. And when you hear the true gospel, that it's not of yourselves, it's not of works, it's not your obedience, it's the obedience and righteousness of one, of Jesus Christ, what he did on the cross.
4: He suggests here that people in the Church of Christ have gotten to the point that we think that we deserve to go to heaven because of how much we've given to the church, how many times we've come to this church. I've never heard that. Have you?
6: I honestly haven't. I've heard this accusation a lot in talking with people. You know, I've never in my life met a single preacher or a member of the church that said, you know what, Aaron, I deserve heaven. And if somebody said that to me, you know the first thing I'd say? That's false doctrine.
4: Yeah.
6: I mean, I immediately think of Luke 17, verses 9 and 10. Does he thank that servant because he does the things that were commanded him? I think not. It's talking about a parable, okay?
4: Yeah.
6: Verse 10. So likewise you, so what Jesus says, when you've done all the things you're commanded, say, we are unprofitable servants. We have done what was our duty to do. I could be the best evangelist. I could give the most money to the, I could be a millionaire, could be Mark Zuckerberg, give all my money to the church, support missionaries, preach the gospel, give my body to be burned. And yet, if I think I earn it, I don't. Yeah. When we sin, we deserve hell.
4: Yeah,
6: that's what
4: right.
6: Grace and mercy of God is about. So,
4: right. And a passage that is oftentimes quoted, Ephesians 2:8, for by grace have you been saved through faith, that not of yourselves, it's a gift of God, not of works, lest any man should boast. You mentioned that works are, there are different types of works in the Bible. There are works of the law of Moses, works of merit, works of obedience. Clearly, he has, I think, works of merit discussed here, because he says, not of works, lest any man should boast. And so he's discussing the fact that we cannot be saved by works of which we would boast. And that is simply saying, I'll never be good enough to go to heaven.
6: That's
4: it will never be that I can do so many righteous deeds that God will say, you know, I got to take God into heaven. It will, or I got to take Don into heaven. It will never be that way.
6: Yeah.
4: Titus chapter 3, 4, and 5 says, but when the kindness and love of God our Savior toward man appeared, that is, through Jesus Christ, not by works of righteousness that we have done, but according to his mercy, he saved us through the washing of regeneration and the renewing of the Holy Spirit. And so he says, when God showed his love toward man, he says, it's not because of works of righteousness that we have done, but because of his mercy, we will be saved. But then he adds this, through the washing of regeneration, that's a reference to baptism, and the renewing of the Holy Spirit, that's talking about obeying the word of the Holy Spirit. So even though I don't deserve it, even though it's going to be by the mercy of God, it's still going to require baptism and obedience to the word in order to accept God's mercy.
6: Yeah, Romans 6:23, the wages of sin is death.
4: Right.
6: When I had a job, my first job, I worked, I was a city maintenance guy, I'm weed eating city parks, and when I expected, I'm waiting for my paycheck, because those were my wages.
4: Right.
6: What we earn and we sin is death, spiritual death. But then the second half of Romans 6:23 says, the free gift of God is eternal life in Christ. It's a gift.
4: Yes.
6: Now I've got to accept it according to his terms, but if, yeah, there's no way, I've never met anyone that says we earn it or deserve it.
4: No, never have. Okay, let's pick up 13 minutes and 6 seconds.
5: That he died for our sins. You never heard that gospel message. You never heard the word of truth from this false prophet. There's no spiritual regeneration that can occur listening to that message. The gospel that Jesus died for our sins and overcame death for us through his resurrection. And that's what we trust. We trust the record that God gives us a son, that he gives us eternal life, and this life is in his son.
4: Comment on this section, if you would.
6: Sure. I mean, some of the things he's stating is true. He gives us eternal life, and that life is in his son, right? Well, how do you get into his son? How do you get into Christ? I think that's where some of the confusion is. You know, he's thinking you just believe, because there are verses that say you believe and you'll be saved, John 3:16. But when you take in the greater context, what's John 3:16 following 11 verses earlier? Must be born again, yep. Born of water and the Spirit.
4: Yeah.
6: How do you get into Christ? You know, we talk about baptism a lot. That's mainly because nobody argues you have to believe.
4: Right.
6: Most people don't argue. I think Jason would. He'd say you don't have to repent. But most people wouldn't argue with that.
4: Right.
6: But baptism is really where there's a lot of conflict. So Galatians 3:26-27, you're all sons of God by faith. For, the Greek word gar, it's introducing the reason. For as many of you as have been baptized into Christ, where that life is in his son, have been baptized into Christ Jesus.
4: He mentions here, obeying the gospel is not a set of commandments that we do. It's an eternal message that we trust. What about that? The gospel is not something we do. It's something that we trust.
6: Well, we do trust it. But there is something we have to do. Yeah. Romans 6 says that we reenact that death, burial, and resurrection. And ironically, that's when we're put into union with Christ. I think it was maybe Charles B. Williams, who was actually a Baptist. He even said in Romans 6:3-4 in his translation, that's when you're brought into union with Christ.
4: Right.
6: So you do obey. You have to obey the gospel, right? Yeah.
4: Yeah, and think about this. This is a judgment scene, Matthew 7:21. Not everyone who says to me, Lord, Lord, shall enter the kingdom of heaven, but he that doeth the will of my Father which is in heaven. On the day of judgment, the Lord is going to mention the things that we did. Also a judgment scene, Matthew 25:31. The Lord separates man to his right hand and to his left. The Lord says to the righteous, ye have done. He says to the unrighteous, ye did it not. And so the things that we do will come into play on the day of judgment.
6: And you combine that with that Luke 17:9-10. There are things we must do, but that doesn't mean we earn it. It's right. Like when the servant does all that he is supposed to do, he's still an unworthy
4: servant. Yeah,
6: so we have to do certain things because God makes the rules.
4: Okay.
6: He says do these things. We do them. We don't earn it. We're still just being obedient children.
4: Okay, we're going to pick up here at 14:20.
5: We see that Jesus is the Son of God because he fulfilled Scripture and died for our sins. That's how we know he's the Son of God. When you confess that Jesus is the Son of God, that's what you're trusting in, that he died for your sins. But this false prophet doesn't say that. He says you can be blotted out if you don't stop sinning. And that if you're not part of the church and if you haven't been water baptized.
4: He regularly calls the preacher here this false prophet. And it seems that he's picking on him here. But he says this false prophet says that you can be blotted out if you don't stop sinning. What does the Bible say about this?
6: Well, it's interesting. He keeps talking about false prophets. And, you know, we do need to watch for false prophets.
4: Mm-hmm.
6: 1 John 4:1, beloved, do not believe every spirit. Don't believe every teaching, right? But test the spirits, whether they are of God, because many false prophets have gone out into the world. But what's your false prophet test? It's this.
4: Yeah.
6: It's your New Testament.
4: That's right.
6: So whenever a man says, you can be blotted out, your first question should be, well, does the Scripture teach it?
4: Yeah.
6: Revelation 3:5 says that it does.
4: Yeah,
6: so,
4: that's right.
6: And that's the message of who? Who's the revelation about? It's the revelation of Jesus Christ, Revelation 1:1.
4: Right. And I think about, here's the Apostle Paul, 1 Corinthians 9:27. He says, but I keep under my body and I bring it into subjection, lest by any means when I have preached to others, the King James says, I myself should be a castaway. And the point is, imagine after I have preached to all of these other people, I should lose my own soul. And so he is saying the idea that you can be blotted out or you could lose your soul, he says, this man's a false prophet for saying that, is exactly what the Apostle Paul said.
6: And when you ask most people, what's the number one passage that comes to your mind when they think about the gospel? They go to 1 Corinthians 15:1-4.
4: Mm-hmm.
6: Listen to 1 Corinthians 15:1-2. Moreover, brethren, I declare to you the gospel, which I preach to you, Paul's the writer, which also you received and in which you stand. Listen to verse 2. By which also you are saved, if you hold fast that word which I preached to you, unless you believed in vain.
4: Yeah.
6: So Paul himself overly says, look, you're saved by this gospel. Hold fast to it.
4: Yeah.
6: You know, test the spirits. Hold fast to what's good. And if you don't do that, then we can believe in vain.
4: Absolutely. Yeah. All right, let's continue.
5: Again, All these are signs and symptoms of an unregenerate heart. They are symptoms of disbelief in the sufficiency of Christ. Baptismal regeneration, that you can lose your salvation. All these are symptoms that you believe that what he did may be necessary, but not sufficient for the forgiveness of sins and life eternal.
4: He says here, you believe that what he did may be necessary, but not sufficient. Do you, Aaron, believe that what Jesus did was necessary, but not sufficient?
6: I believe that it was necessary and sufficient.
4: Yeah.
6: Absolutely, 100%. I know that you do. I know that every gospel preacher that I know believes that what Jesus did was sufficient.
4: Yes.
6: But I also believe that Jesus is Lord and God, and he spoke this universe into existence, and he gets to determine the rules.
4: Yeah.
6: So when Jesus sheds his blood on that cross, who gets to determine?

0: baptize in water is a little odd. Why are you going to dunk me underwater? Well, God said, hey, when you do that, you reenact the death, burial, and resurrection, and God says it, that settles it.
1: Sure, it's not a matter of arrogance. It's me saying, in humility, okay,
0: yeah.
1: If that's what you want me to do, that's exactly what I will do.
0: I'll do whatever he wants me to do.
1: Yeah. All right, let's pick up at 15 minutes and 27 seconds.
2: You know, this preacher said he was grieved that some of his family members stopped going to this church. Well, I'm grieved that my family members go to this church because they don't hear the true gospel. You know, Jesus says in John 11, 25 and 26, I am the resurrection and the life. He that believeth in me, though he were dead, yet shall he live. And whosoever liveth and believeth in me shall never die. Believeth thou this? So once you're spiritually regenerated by hearing and believing the truth of the gospel.
1: He says, so once you are spiritually regenerated by hearing and believing the gospel, are we spiritually regenerated by hearing and believing the gospel?
0: It really depends on his definition. I mean, if he means by believing the, you know, the New Testament, I would say yes, but that's not what he means. He means we hear and then we believe, like mental assent.
1: Faith.
0: By faith, just faith, which is normally the way you hear faith only used.
1: Yeah.
0: When someone says faith only, they normally don't mean faith, the gospel system of faith. They mean belief only. So with that, I would say no.
1: Yeah.
0: John 12:42, there were many of the chief priests that believed on him,
1: right,
0: but because they were afraid of the Pharisees, they wouldn't confess him.
1: Yeah.
0: Well, they weren't saved, but they believed. Paul, Acts 9, Acts 22, his conversion is stated. He believed. Mm-hmm. He met Jesus.
1: Yeah.
0: He fasted and prayed for 3 days, Acts 9, 9, and 11.
1: Mm-hmm.
0: But in Acts 22:16, Ananias comes to him and he says, why are you waiting? Arise and be baptized, calling on the name of the Lord. That's what you're doing when you're being baptized.
1: That's
0: to
1: right.
0: Wash away your sins.
1: You know, it's interesting because he says we are regenerated by hearing and believing. Only one time in the Bible does the word regeneration appear. It's in Titus chapter 3 and verse 5 when the Bible says, not by works of righteousness which we have done, but according to his mercy he saved us through the washing of regeneration,
0: mm-hmm,
1: and the renewing of the Holy Spirit. It's interesting because the washing of regeneration is actually a reference to baptism, and the renewing of the Holy Spirit has to do with obeying the word of the Holy Spirit. There's a parallel passage to this one in Ephesians 5:26, where the Bible says that he, God, might sanctify and cleanse his church with the washing of water by the word. So one passage says washing of regeneration. The other says washing of water. This is baptism. One says renewing of the Holy Spirit, and one references the sanctification and cleansing that comes from the Word. And so the regeneration that the Bible teaches actually is going to come at the point of obeying the Word and then being washed in the waters of baptism.
0: And that word regeneration, there's a very similar but a little bit different used in Matthew 19:28, where it tells the apostles, you're going to sit on 12 thrones in the regeneration.
1: Mm-hmm.
0: Well, what do I think that means? I think he's saying the apostles are going to have that authority to preach the gospel once the church is established, when people can be spiritually regenerated. And, you know, a parallel passage, you look at 1 Peter 1:22-23, mm-hmm, where regeneration is not used. But Titus 3:5 is also a parallel passage with John 3:3-5,
1: mm-hmm,
0: born of water and the Spirit.
1: Mm-hmm.
0: Okay?
1: Yeah.
0: 1 Peter 1:22-23, I won't read it, but it talks about you purified your souls in what? Obedience to the truth through the Spirit, his direction, the instrumentality of the Spirit. Verse 23, born again through the Word of God. The Word of God gives you the instruction.
1: Mm-hmm.
0: When you obey it, mm-hmm, you're born of water and the Spirit.
1: Right.
0: You become a new creation and you're regenerated spiritually. So all those passages really go together,
1: right,
0: to teach what the New Testament
1: teaches.
0: They're
1: really parallel. The regeneration comes, obedience to the Word, and it's finalized by baptism, the washing of water, which is the washing of regeneration.
0: That's right.
1: Okay. Pick up 1607.
2: You're given eternal life. You're baptized into the body of Christ. It's a spiritual baptism, not water baptism. Water baptism is an important part of a believer's first step of becoming a Christian, but it's not a requirement for salvation. You don't touch the blood of Jesus through the watery grave of baptism. Your sins are washed away by the blood of Jesus through your faith in his finished redemptive work.
1: This is a short clip, but there's a lot of stuff here. Several things. Number one, he says we are baptized in

0: into the body of Christ by a spiritual baptism, not water baptism. Address that for us.
1: I think he's trying to make a reference to 1 Corinthians 12:13, which reads like this, for by one spirit, okay, that word by, it denotes instrumentality. For instance, if I said, go look up John 4:1, mm-hmm. it says that Jesus baptized more than John, mm-hmm. but then it says, but Jesus himself didn't baptize anybody, his right. disciples did.
0: Right.
1: So the disciples did the baptism. Who was given credit for it? Jesus.
0: Yeah.
1: It's the same way when people are baptized into the body, mm-hmm. which Colossians 1:18, the body is the church.
0: Mm-hmm.
1: How does somebody get added to the church? Acts 2:38.
0: Mm-hmm.
1: Repent and be baptized. That's water baptism. And they were added to the church.
0: Mm-hmm.
1: So by the Spirit, by the direction of the Spirit through inspiration, those people are baptized into one body. So, we know that the Great Commission baptism that could be obeyed was yeah. water baptism, not spirit baptism. So we could talk about this for 30 minutes, but...
0: Yeah. In fact, I recently did a video on what is the baptism of the New Testament. Is it a baptism of the Holy Spirit, or is it a baptism in water? And that can be found with a quick Google search. I think it's available on YouTube. But the baptism of the New Testament that has to be obeyed today is a spiritual baptism, but it's a baptism in water, and that is where we contact the blood of Jesus.
1: Well, you know, he said you can't contact the blood of Christ in water baptism. Let's put some passages together. Revelation 1:5 says that the blood of Christ loosed or washed, depending on your translation, our sins. So it's washed. Acts 22:16, when Paul was told to arise and be baptized and do what to his sins? Wash them away.
0: Mm-hmm.
1: 1 Peter 3:21 puts these together in the same verse. It says, baptism now saves you, not the removal of the filth of the flesh, but your, I like the translation, appeal.
0: Right.
1: Your appeal to God for a good conscience through the resurrection of Jesus.
0: Yeah.
1: So when you're baptized in water, it's not the water that's special, but it's your obedience. And when you do that physically in water, spiritually, God washes and removes your sins away. So,
0: and notice that in Romans 6:4, the Bible teaches that a man is, when he's baptized, he is buried into something. He is raised out of something. And we have to ask the question, if it's a spiritual baptism and not water baptism, what is it that he's being buried into? And then he's raised back out of it. And at the point that he's raised back out of it, he has newness of life. And so, are we baptized into the Holy Spirit, raised back out of the Holy Spirit? That doesn't make any sense. What we know in the Bible that we're buried into and raised back out of, that then gives us a newness of life, is only water baptism.
1: And you know, you were in Romans 6. Look at Romans 6:17. But God be thanked that though you were slaves of sin, so you were slaves of sin, you obeyed from the heart that form of doctrine, and you became slaves of righteousness. How do you obey spirit baptism?
0: Yeah.
1: I've read my entire New Testament dozens of times, cover to cover. You never see anything about how to obey spirit baptism.
0: Yeah.
1: Now, if you said, Aaron, I want you to baptize me in spirit, I'd say, I can't do that. That's what right. Jesus does, Mark 1:8.
0: That's right.
1: But if you said, Aaron, I want you to baptize me in water, I know how to do that.
0: That's right.
1: Because the New Testament tells me how.
0: That's right. Now, secondly, we're already kind of discussing this, but he says water is important, but not a requirement for salvation.
1: I mean, I've referenced Acts 22:16 because I think that's one of the best passages.
0: Yeah.
1: You know, Mark 16:16, he that believes and is baptized will be saved. Some people say, well, does that even belong in the New Testament? I'd recommend they look up Apologetics Press, Christian Courier, House to House, Heart to Heart, about does Mark 16:9-20 belong in the New Testament?
0: Yeah.
1: It's in all the early church fathers reference it, all the early translations, many of, so yeah, I think it's, of course, it's original.
0: Yeah.
1: But, yeah, water, I mean, was it Acts 10? You probably know this. See, here is water.
0: Yeah. What doth hinder me to be baptized?
1: Yeah. Now, that would be Acts 8:35-37. But
0: yeah.
1: In Acts 10 with Cornelius, they're commanded to be baptized in the name of Jesus Christ.
0: Yeah. Acts 10:47.
1: There you go.
0: Yeah.
1: Yeah. So you see it over and over that it's water. You know, and here, one last thing. Ephesians 4:4-5.
0: Mm-hmm.
1: Ephesians was written 60 to 65 AD after the Holy Spirit baptism that happened in Acts 2, Acts 10, excluding Paul. When that was written in Ephesians 4:4-5, how many baptisms does it say that there was at that time?
0: One.
1: One.
0: Yeah.
1: Which one is it? If somebody wants to be consistent, if you believe today you have to be Holy Spirit baptized, you should stop baptizing people in water.
0: That's right.
1: Because they say it happens at two different times.
0: That's right.
1: So if you're going to baptize in the Holy Spirit, quit baptizing in water.
0: That's right.
1: That's why we only teach baptism in water.
0: That's right.
1: Yeah.
0: Or quit teaching Ephesians 4:4.
1: That's right. Yeah, okay. Pick one.
0: The next thing he says, you don't touch blood through water baptism. Okay?
1: Well, 1 Peter 3:21. I mean, do I literally touch the blood? No. But Romans 6, do I literally go into the same grave as Jesus? No. It's using symbolic language.
0: Yeah.
1: But just because it's symbolic doesn't mean it doesn't represent a real spiritual truth.
0: You know, I sometimes compare these two passages for people to show that the blood is contacted in baptism. Matthew 26:28, Jesus said, "For this is my blood of the new covenant, which is shed for many for the remission of sins." Jesus said his blood is for the remission of sins. Ace, Acts 2:38, we're told to repent and be baptized for the remission of sins. Same language, almost exactly the same language. Baptism's for the remission of sins. The blood of Jesus is for the remission of sins. Now, we know that the Bible doesn't contradict itself, so which one is it? The only explanation is, it is in baptism that I contact the blood of Jesus.
1: That's right. That's exactly right.
0: All right. Then he adds this. He says, your sins are washed away after blasting baptism. He says, your sins are washed away through faith.
1: I mean, once again, stick with this one. Paul. In Acts chapter 9, you have one of the accounts of Paul's conversion.
0: Yeah.
1: He meets Jesus on the road, Acts 9:6.
0: Mm-hmm.
1: Acts 9:6, Acts 22:10. He asked Jesus, "What must I do?" Jesus didn't say nothing. "You believe in me."
0: Yeah.
1: He said, "Go to the city, you'll be told what you must do." Acts 9:9, he didn't eat or drink for 3 days, so he fasted. Acts 9:11, he's praying.
0: Mm-hmm.
1: He had faith. He had faith, he had prayer for 3 days, and yet Acts 22:16, he was told, "You're still in your sins."
0: Yeah.
1: And we know you can't be saved while you're in your sins. Arise and be baptized. And in being baptized, what are you doing? You're washing away sins and you're calling on the name of the Lord.
0: Yeah.
1: You call on the name of the Lord by being baptized.
0: Right. Yeah. We keep going back to that one, but it is so clear.
1: Yeah.
0: It's so simple. You
1: yeah.
0: can't get around it.
1: Yeah.
0: You know, I started to simply make the point, there is no passage in the Bible that says sins are washed away by faith. But I thought immediately someone would respond with a passage, something like Acts 16:31, where they were told, "Believe on the Lord and you will be saved." And they'll say, "See, there's a passage. This man doesn't know what he's talking about." And so I thought I would mention something about that quickly. Acts 16:31, the Philippian jailer is told, "Believe on the Lord, Jesus Christ, and you will be saved, you and your household." The next verse says, "Then they spoke the word of the Lord to him and all of his house," verse 33, "and he took them the same hour of the night and washed their stripes, and immediately he and all of his family were baptized." And so he told them to believe, and then he told them what to believe, and then immediately he baptized them. Then verse 34 says, "Now when he had brought them into the house, he set food before them, and he rejoiced." And then the Bible says this, "having believed in God with all of his house." Now, this is what's important here, because after baptism, the Bible says, "having believed in God." Having believed is a perfect tense participle denoting completion of a process. And so, he was told to believe after he is baptized. The Bible says he had completed the process of having believed. And so, that's an important thing to point out. There is no passage that teaches that you are saved or have salvation by faith only.
1: Yeah, you know, in one of Jason's videos, he says that only one time in the Bible is the question asked, "What must I do to be saved?"
0: Mm-hmm.
1: Well, maybe those exact words.
0: Yeah.
1: But if somebody asked me today, "Aaron, what must I do to be saved?" I'd say, "Well, you got to believe on Jesus, man."
0: Yeah.
1: And he says, "Okay, what do I believe?" I'm going to teach him the rest of it.
0: Sure.
1: There's more to it.
0: Yeah.
1: Now, if somebody that already believes, like Acts 2, says, "What do I do?" I'd say, "You need to repent and be baptized."
0: That's right.
1: And if somebody already believes and they're already penitent and they say, "Aaron, I know that I'm sinful, I want to repent, what do I do?"
0: Yeah.
1: I'd say, "Arise and be baptized," like Acts 22:16.
0: You're going to answer the question based on where that person is in
1: That's
0: their
1: right.
0: spiritual process.
1: That's right.
0: All right, we're going to pick up here at 16 minutes and 42 seconds.
2: But this message of condemnation and fear that the Church of Christ gives its poor members, that they can be blotted out of the book of life, that they can lose their salvation if they don't stop sinning, and if they stop going to this church, you see the fear that this brings about. You see the condemnation. The gospel is not a message of condemnation and fear. It's a message of peace. The gospel of peace.
0: All right. Number one, he says the Church of Christ teaches a message of condemnation and fear, but the gospel is a message of peace. How about that?
1: Well, number one, it doesn't matter what the church teaches unless it matches up with what Jesus teaches.
0: Right.
1: The only reason a church is a church of Christ is not because they have the name on the building. It's if they're following the doctrine of Christ, 2 John 9. So Jesus is the head of the church, Colossians 1:18. What did Jesus say? Did Jesus ever teach there were certain things to be fearful of? Me and you were in conversation, referenced this verse earlier. Matthew chapter 10 and verse 28. This is Jesus. Do not fear those who kill the body, but cannot kill the soul, but rather fear him who is able to destroy both soul and body in hell. Jesus said that.
0: Yeah.
1: Romans 11:22, is it?
0: Yeah.
1: The goodness and severity of God.
0: Yeah.
1: God is love, right? But God's also just, and sin has to be punished. So, I mean, the Bible talks a lot about condemnation. I think the word condemnation is like 16 times I looked at my concordance. That's not excluding condemn and condemned and all this different variations of the word. But the New Testament talks a lot about it a lot.
0: Jesus talks more about hell than anybody in the New Testament.
1: Yeah.
0: You've got passages like Luke 13:3, except you repent, you shall all likewise perish. Now, I know he's got an issue with repentance. Of course, Jesus said it's necessary or you will perish. And so that's a different discussion. But notice how Jesus uses repentance and the fear of perishing to motivate you to do that. In other words, get your life right and begin to follow the Lord. He said, or else the consequence is hell. He's talking about perishing eternally. And you mentioned Romans 11:22. Behold, therefore, the goodness and the severity of God. Some people just want to talk about heaven. They want to talk about the kindness and the goodness of God. But he says, behold, therefore, the goodness and the severity. And he goes on to say, on whom fell severity? That is, if you don't get your life right, there is a threat. And the Lord said that is a legitimate thing to bring up. It's something we should bring up. How could we be gospel preachers and not warn people of the fact that they could lose their soul in hell if they don't get their life right? We would be derelict in our duties.
1: You know, and you said gospel preacher, Mark 16:15, go into the whole world and preach the gospel to every creature. He that believes and is baptized will be saved. All right, that's the goodness of God.
0: Yeah.
1: What's the severity? He that does not believe will be what?
0: Yeah.
1: Condemned.
0: Yeah. Yeah.
1: So the gospel is about how to be reconciled. But the Bible and the gospel all have to include, hey, if you don't have Jesus as Savior the way he says to do it, then you are facing eternal condemnation.
0: Yeah.
1: I mean, Ecclesiastes 12:13, fear God. That word, I think it's yar. I mean, terror.
0: Yeah.
1: You know, you're supposed to respect God, yeah, that's but right. You need to fear him.
0: That's right.
1: There's a healthy respect like that that the
0: Why?
1: Bible says
0: it goes
1: you should
0: back
1: have.
0: To Matthew 10:28.
1: That's right.
0: Fear him who can destroy both body and soul in hell. We ought to have a terror as we stand before God on the day of judgment. Now, the next thing he says is the gospel is not a message of condemnation, but of peace.
1: Well, there is peace. I mean, I think of Romans 5:1. Paul said, therefore, having been justified by faith, we have peace with God. Right? You can have peace with God. Romans 8:1, there is now no condemnation to those who are where?
0: In Christ Jesus.
1: In Christ.
0: Yeah.
1: So you have your faith, the system of faith, which remember, Paul, who wrote Romans 5:1, how was he justified by faith? When he arose and was baptized and had his sins washed away.
0: Yeah. Romans 8:1 is interesting because it says, there is therefore now no condemnation, there's his word, to those who are in Christ Jesus. But listen to this part, who do not walk according to the flesh, but according to the Spirit.
1: Mm.
0: It's interesting that he says, he makes the no condemnation remark, but it is followed by conditions of faithfulness, which is what we've been teaching. A person has to walk in the light. He has to walk according to the Spirit. He can't walk in the flesh.
1: Yeah.
0: And so if he'll be a Christian and continue to be faithful, there's no condemnation to that individual.
1: You know, the devil is so smart. He's been around for 10,000 years, and he knows what works. It's like a good football coach. You know these three plays run over and over, and they work. You're going to keep running them. If I'm the devil, and I'm clever, you know what I want you to think? I want you to think, Don, you don't have to worry about the way you live. You know, you shouldn't sin, but don't have any fear. You want him to think condemnation is such a bad word. The church shouldn't be preaching on it. If Jesus preached on it, then guess what we should be doing?
0: Yeah.
1: We should be preaching on it, you know?
0: And you know, when you think about condemnation, 1 Timothy 5 and verse 12 says, having condemnation because they have cast off their first faith. Very interesting, since he's saying that you can't lose your salvation. The gospel is a message of peace, not condemnation. But 1 Timothy 5:12 says, there is, if you put it with Romans 8:1, there's no condemnation to those who walk not after the flesh, but in the Spirit. But if you cast off your first faith, the Bible says you have condemnation.
1: 1 Timothy 3:6, the qualifications of an elder. It says he shouldn't be a novice. The word means newly planted. So he's planted. He's a Christian.
0: Right.
1: Because what? He might fall into the
0: condemnation.
1: Condemnation of the devil.
0: Yeah, that's right. All right, let's pick up at 18 minutes and 41 seconds.
2: You shall not come into condemnation. And Jesus shall lose nothing. You can't lose your salvation. It's a spiritual regeneration into the body of Christ. In 1 John 5:10, he that believeth on the Son of God hath the witness in himself. He that believeth not God hath made him a liar, because he believeth not the record that God gave of his Son. And this is the record that God hath given to us, eternal life, and this life is in his Son. That's the record. You know, John writes in verse 13 that he's written to us that believe on the name of the Son of God, that we may know we have eternal life. We can know we have eternal life, and eternal means without termination. Everlasting means without end.
0: He comments here that we may know that we have eternal life. Is that true, that we may know that we have eternal life?
1: Sure. Yeah, 1 John 5:13, that's your favorite verse, isn't it?
0: My favorite verse in the Bible. These things I've written to you that believe on the name of the Son of God, that you may know that you have eternal life. That is my favorite passage, because as a Christian, I want to know that I have eternal life. But then he goes on to play with the word eternal. He says eternal means without termination. Speak to that.
1: Well, I don't have a Greek New Testament. I'm guessing the word is ionion, like Matthew 25:46. Heaven and hell are called, in New King James, everlasting and eternal in English, but in Greek it's the same word. So I haven't looked up to see if that's what it is, but it means age without end, right?
0: Yeah.
1: So there may be a lexicon somewhere that gives that, but it doesn't mean what he's saying is once you have eternal life, you can never lose it. And I would say, he'll say once you're born, and Charles Stanley said the same thing in the other episode, once you're born, you can't be unborn.
0: Right.
1: Yeah, but you can die.
0: Right.
1: You know,
0: right.
1: I've been born. I can't be unborn, but I can die.
0: Right.
1: Same way with your spiritual life. You can live in such a way that you die spiritually.
0: That's right. Yeah. And we have laid hold of eternal life in prospect.
1: That's right.
0: You know, it's interesting. If you read Matthew 25:46, which I think you just referenced, he said, and these shall go away into everlasting life.
1: Yep.
0: The idea of eternal life or everlasting life at the day of judgment is when they enter into that. We have it in prospect right now, but on the day of judgment, after the Lord separates us to the right hand and the left hand, that is when we will enter into eternal or everlasting life.
1: And Jesus said that, you know, Mark 10:30, in the age to come, eternal life.
0: Yeah.
1: 1 Timothy 6:19, storing up for themselves a good foundation for the time to come, that they may lay hold on eternal life.
0: Yeah.
1: So yeah, it's in prospect. That's
0: okay.
1: Right.
0: 19:38.
1: Got it.
2: You know, the gospel, Jesus died for our sins. Romans 5:8, for God commendeth his love toward us, and that while we were yet sinners, Christ died for us. Much more then, being now justified by his blood, we shall be saved from the wrath through him. For if, when we were enemies, we were reconciled to God by the death of his Son, much more being reconciled, we shall be saved by his life. We're not saved by our changed life, we're saved by his life, and his death on the cross, and his eternal life through his resurrection.
0: Okay, he says we're not saved by our change of life, we are saved by his change of life and his death.
1: Well, of course we're saved by Christ's life. I mean, Christ came to be that perfect, the lamb slain before the foundation of the world, to shed his blood to be that perfect propitiation for our sins. The propitiation means satisfaction of the justice of God. Romans 3 talks about just and justifier. God's a just judge. He had to punish sin. His son is the one that Jesus didn't die spiritually, as some people teach. But Jesus is the one that was that sin offering for us, right?
0: Right.
1: So yeah, we're saved by his blood, but that also means we have something, you know, to do in Acts 2:40 and 41. Peter preached, repent, be baptized. And then what did he tell them? Save yourselves. You have to do something.
0: Yes.
1: Peter taught that. Paul taught it. It's all over the New Testament.
0: And of course, it's true that I can't be saved by my change of life. It can't be that a wicked person could just change and start living good and now God has to save him.
1: No, of course not.
0: We're going to be saved by obedience and being washed by the blood of Jesus.
1: Right.
0: But then we do have to walk in newness of life. We have a new life. We have to walk accordingly. 1 John 1 and verse 7 calls it walking in the light. 1 John 2 and verse 3 says that we have to keep the commandments. 1 John chapter 5 and verse 3 says, now this is the love of God, that we keep his commandments, and his commandments are not burdensome. And so following us being saved, we do have a change of life.
1: Sure.
0: It's not that change of life that saves us, but is something that a Christian is expected to do if he's going to eventually lay hold on eternal life.
1: Yeah, agree completely.
0: Okay, 2013.
2: And not only so, but we also joy in God through our Lord Jesus Christ, by whom we have now received the atonement. Believers have received the atonement through Jesus' once-for-all sacrifice. You know, Ephesians 1, 12 through 14, that we should be to the praise of his glory, who first trusted in Christ, in whom he also trusted. After that, he heard the word of truth, the gospel of your salvation, in whom also after that you believe, you were sealed with that Holy Spirit of promise, which is the earnest of our inheritance unto the redemption of the purchased possession unto the praise of his glory. So we're sealed by the Holy Spirit of promise once we hear the gospel and trust its eternal truth.
0: All right, I can see that we are not going to have time to finish this entire video, but what's he talking about very quickly here when he says we are sealed by the Holy Spirit of promise once we hear and trust the gospel?
1: Yeah, he's referencing Ephesians chapter 1, where it talks about they heard, they believed, they were sealed with the Holy Spirit. He's trying to use the same idea of you just believe and automatically you receive, he's thinking, the Holy Spirit that regenerates him. I would just say Ephesians is written to Christians.
0: Yeah.
1: Go read Acts 18 and 19.
0: Yeah.
1: In Acts 18 and 19, they were taught. They actually were rebaptized because they'd had the baptism of John. They're baptized, and then after that, the apostles laid their hands on them to give them the gift of the Holy Spirit, spoken tongues. Acts 8 is a parallel. But he's really just sort of on this idea of, hey, you believe, you're saved, and you're always saved. And that's kind of the theme you're seeing over and over.
0: Yeah. You know, it's interesting. You mentioned Ephesians chapter 1 and verse 13 that talks about being sealed with the Holy Spirit of promise. There are similar verses in 2 Corinthians 1 and verse 22, Ephesians chapter 4 and verse 30. I believe all of these passages are actually references to the Holy Spirit that gave them a seal or a guarantee. The miracles in the first century were to prove that the Word of God came from heaven. And in that sense, it was a guarantee or a seal, and it was written to people in the miraculous age. And so I think he's actually misusing that. There's about another 4 minutes left in this video that we won't get to, but it's been a pleasure to get to examine it. As always, we want to thank you for joining us for Answering the Error. We hope that you will tune in next time. If you have questions or videos you want us to review, please send them to us. Thanks. Have a great day.
1: Thank you so much for watching Answering the Error today. If you have any questions about the topic, even if you disagree, or maybe you say, you know, I just want more information, please contact us. We love your soul. We'd love to give you some more information to read, and we'd love to try to help you ascertain the truth of God's Word. Thanks for watching.
3: While I was growing up in the denomination, I often heard the preacher call people to repentance. We were taught that repentance meant feeling sorry for our sins. As I got older, I read the Bible more, and I found that many of the things I heard did not line up with the Bible. One that really shocked me was the relationship between sorrow and repentance. In 2 Corinthians 7:10, Paul says, I rejoice, not because you were sorry, but because you were sorrowed into repenting, for godly sorrow produces a repentance that leads to salvation without regret, whereas worldly sorrow produces death. The remorse we have for sin ought to spur us to repentance. It prompts us to turn away from sin and toward righteousness. It is more than just being sorry for a sin. Repentance is an action away from sin.

0: Hello, my name is Roy Knight for Let's Study the Bible Together. Today we will be looking at Acts chapter 19, beginning in verse 1 and going down to verse 20. I hope you have your Bible with you. I always like to be able to look down at my Bible and you look at yours as we study together. Before we get into Acts chapter 19, I want us to take a step back into Acts chapter 18. You remember in verse 23, Paul begins his third missionary journey, and thus he leaves Antioch and goes up into the area by which we would call Turkey today, or Asia Minor. In verse 24 of Acts chapter 18, we see Apollos as well as he comes to Ephesus, and as he preaches the way of the Lord correctly, except for that idea of being baptized into John's baptism. You remember Aquila and Priscilla take him aside and teach him the way more accurately. After that, he leaves and goes to Corinth. And so as we enter into chapter 19 and verse 1, we see Paul moving in one direction and Apollos moving in another. It says in verse 1, it says, "And it happened while Apollos was at Corinth," remember he had just left Ephesus, "that Paul, having passed through the upper regions, came to Ephesus." And so as we have Apollos leaving, Paul is also coming into that area. And so we see a change out within that city. Aquila and Priscilla are still there. Here upon this map, we have the city of Ephesus circled, and also that black arrow there shows the direction in which Apollos may have moved. We see him at least going from Ephesus to Corinth, and exactly how he gets there we don't know, but we do know that he goes on to Corinth. Whenever we continue on looking at our passages of Scripture, it goes on to say, "And finding some disciples, he said to them," or Paul said to them, "Did you receive the Holy Spirit when you believed?" So they said to him, "We have not so much as heard whether there is a Holy Spirit." I want us to consider verse 2 here and the question in which Paul asks, "Did you receive the Holy Spirit when you believed?" What does that mean? There may be many of you who says, "Well, I know what that means," but you know what? I think it would be best for us to let the Bible define what that means, and it will in the following verses. But remember that for this time being, did you receive the Holy Spirit when you believed? In the next verse, in verse 3, it says, "And he said to them, into what then were you baptized? And they said, into John's baptism." Into John's baptism. Now, consider that as we remember back to the previous lesson in Acts chapter 18. Here in verse 25, it says, "This man," meaning Apollos, "had been instructed in the way of the Lord, and being fervent in spirit, he taught," or spoke and taught accurately, "the things of the Lord, though he knew only the baptism of John." So he taught accurately the things of the Lord, except for he only knew the baptism of John. And so this makes a question mark come up in Paul's mind, and he asks them about how they became disciples. Notice what he says in verse 4, "And Paul said, John indeed baptized with a baptism of repentance, saying to the people that they should believe on him who would come after him, that is, on Christ Jesus." Now you remember that John came on the scene to point the way to Christ, that he was the forerunner of Christ. And at one time that there was a baptism of John, but now people need to be baptized into the Lord Jesus. The very next verse goes on to say in verse 5, "And whenever they heard this, they were baptized in the name of the Lord Jesus." Now, for us today, there is an application. Many times people have asked me, is it okay or is it right for us to be rebaptized? Well, here we see that there are 12 men, which we'll see in the later verses, that are rebaptized, this time in the name of the Lord, because the baptism of John was no longer valid. A person may ask today, Do I need to be rebaptized? Upon studying the Scripture and perhaps they have been baptized earlier, do I need to be rebaptized? Well, yes, if we see here, as with these 12 men, if they are baptized into the wrong baptism. Now, folks, today, many of us will say, well, we were baptized in the Christ, but I've encountered several over my time of preaching that were very prideful that they were baptized into John's baptism. Believe it or not, here we see that it was an invalid baptism and still would be today. We also need to consider being re-baptized if the mode itself is wrong. And what I mean by the mode itself is that today people are baptized in different ways. Whenever I was younger, I was sprinkled. Perhaps I was less than a year old at the time, several months old, in the denomination in which my mother brought me up in. There are some denominations today that will pour on adults. Are these modes of baptism valid? I want us to consider that these modes of baptism are not found in God's New Testament for us. These modes of baptism were actually invented by men later on in time, and that they are no longer valid for us today. What mode of baptism is valid for us? Let the Scriptures define it for us. In Romans chapter 6 and in verse 4, it says, therefore we were buried with him through baptism into death, that just as Christ was raised from the dead by the glory of the Father, even so we also should walk in newness of life. Notice that word, buried. The Greek word for baptized is the word baptizo. And the word baptizo means to immerse. Today, in our society, we think, well, baptism can be anything, but not so in the New Testament, not so in the early church, and it should not be today. The mode of baptism is always a burial or an immersion by which we go down into the water and that we are resurrected to the newness of life. Notice as well the word that is used, that as Christ was raised from the dead, he came up out of that tomb. And so likewise, as we enter into our tomb of water, as Christ was raised, so likewise we are raised. And so the mode of baptism is always by immersion. It is not by sprinkling and it is not by pouring, but it is always a burial. And we also need to consider the reason by which we are baptized. Does the reason really matter? And the answer to that is yes. There may be some today that say, well, you know, I was baptized whenever my friend was baptized. Is that I saw them and I thought that I would do the same thing. That's not a good reason to be baptized, because we need to understand the gravity of what we are doing. Because when we're baptized, we are committing our entire life to the cause of Christ. It's not just something that we do on a whim. It's something that we think about, because we understand that this will open up a new relationship with myself and God, and that I'm going to commit my entire life over to Him. I want us to consider the reason. In Acts chapter 2 and in verse 36, Peter gives us the reason for being baptized. And he says to them, repent and let every one of you be baptized in the name of Jesus Christ for the remission of sins. Why should I be baptized? Here it says, so that our sins will be remitted. Other translations will say, so that my sins will be blotted out or washed away, wiped away. It is here, whenever we are baptized into Christ, that God's grace and our obedience come together to have our sins washed away. It is that point by which we leave the world and enter into the body of Christ. Or some would say to enter into the church of Christ, or to enter into His kingdom. Now, a lot of confusion is found right here, because there are many who would say, well, you know, I was saved whenever I said the sinner's prayer. Sometimes you may receive a tract or a little pamphlet, and at the end of that pamphlet there is a sinner's prayer. But we need to consider that there is no sinner's prayer in the Bible. That there's no sinner's prayer by which we see anyone becoming Christians on the pages of the New Testament. The sinner's prayer is an invention of man, yet people will say, but that's when I was saved. That's whenever I committed myself to Christ. But you got to remember that in the book of Acts, there is no one who is saved that way. That people's sins are taken away whenever they commit their lives to Christ and have their sins washed away. You remember Saul. You remember in Acts 22:16, by which Ananias said to him, "Arise and be baptized and wash away your sins." We cannot have our sins washed away whenever we say a sinner's prayer. There may be others who would say, "Well, I was saved whenever I came up to the altar. And I knelt down at the altar, and my preacher prayed over me, my minister prayed over me, and he looked at me and he said to me, 'Your sins are forgiven.'" The only person I see in the New Testament ever saying that is Jesus Christ, and He could do that because He's God, but people can't forgive the sins of another person. But yet people will say, "Well, whenever I said the sinner's prayer, I was saved. Whenever I went to the altar and was prayed over, I was saved." But we can't find that in Scripture. We find that people were saved whenever they submit themselves unto baptism and have their sins washed away. There will be others who will say, "Well, you know, I was saved then, but later on I was baptized. And so doesn't that make it right? I was saved whenever I said the sinner's prayer, went down to the altar, but yet 2-3 months later, whenever the church got together, that's whenever I was baptized and my sins were taken away." Now, well, hold on, wait a minute there. Were your sins taken away when you said the sinner's prayer, or were they taken away whenever you're baptized? You see, you can't have it both ways. And most people would say, "Well, whenever I believed and said the sinner's prayer." We see, you can't have your sins remitted at that time and then 2 or 3 months later on have your sins remitted whenever you're immersed in water. You see, it doesn't go together. And a lot of times people will say the sinner's prayer or go to the altar and they say, "Well, I'm saved. I'm in a right relationship with God. And thus later on I'm going to be immersed." But we need to realize that what we're doing is that we're putting our souls in jeopardy for that time period until we're baptized. That doesn't make sense. You know, it's much easier to do it the Bible way. That whenever people hear the Word of God, believe it, repent of their sins, confess Christ as their Lord and Savior, and are immersed in water, that whenever they come up out of that water, that they are leaving that old sinful world behind to live a life for Jesus Christ. And it is at that point, and we can know that day and time, that when we are immersed in water, that we can have remission of sins. And that is whenever our walk with the Lord begins here at this time. And then again, that's whenever we enter into His church or enter into His kingdom. So consider that in your life as well. When we're looking at 6 and 7, verse 6 says, "And when Paul had laid hands on them, the Holy Spirit came upon them, and they spoke with tongues and prophesied. Now the men were about 12 in all." You remember earlier on that Paul had asked the question, "Did you receive the Holy Spirit when you believed?" Well, here is what it means. Verse 6 says, "And whenever Paul had laid his hands upon them, the Holy Spirit came upon them, And what did they do? It says that they spoke with tongues and that they prophesied. You see, Paul was able to give them the miraculous, that they spoke in tongues, that they prophesied. Not everyone did that. You remember that whenever Philip had gone up to Samaria and he preached Christ to them, and many men and women were baptized at that time. They didn't receive miraculous gifts at that time. We know this because later Peter and John had to come from Jerusalem all the way up to Samaria in order to put their hands on them, the hands of the apostles upon them, so that they could receive the Holy Spirit, so that they could receive these miraculous gifts. And so whenever Paul asked that question, did you receive the Holy Spirit whenever you believed? He's asking them, did you receive the miraculous gifts at that time? And of course they hadn't, because they did not know about the Holy Spirit, because they had been baptized into John's baptism. But here, Paul, being an apostle, could lay his hands upon them. You see, people can't do that today because we don't have apostles today. We don't have apostles today that can convey that Holy Spirit upon them. And so we can't have that today. Whenever we're looking again at verse 7, it says, now the men were about 12 in all. And so we have 12 men who are rebaptized or reimmersed, this time for the correct reason and into the correct person. We see again, whenever we're looking at those 12 men as they're going down into the water, and here is whenever they come up out of the water into a new relationship with God, and not before. In verse 8 it says, and he went into the synagogue and he spoke boldly for 3 months, reasoning and persuading concerning the things of the kingdom of God. Notice here that the phrase that 3 months is brought out. Later on, we will see that 2 years is brought out, and we can put that together, and we can tell that Paul was in Ephesus for about 2.5 years. Now, I want you to consider that as we're reading through the Bible, and all of chapter 19 deals with Paul being in Ephesus, we can read through that within a matter of moments. It doesn't take us long to read through this chapter. But we need to realize that 2.5 years of time takes place right here within these few verses. Remember at this time that he is preaching boldly the name of Jesus Christ during this time. And what is he preaching concerning the Christ? He is preaching the kingdom of God. Now remember that in context, the kingdom of God is in reference to the church. You remember John talked about the kingdom coming, that Jesus talked about the kingdom coming in Matthew chapter 3 and Matthew chapter 4. You remember that Jesus told his apostles to go and preach the kingdom in Matthew chapter 10. Also in Matthew chapter 16 and verse 18 and 19, as Jesus has his disciples there, he puts together this idea of the church and the kingdom and unites them. In verse 18, he goes on to say, and I also say to you that you are Peter, and on this rock I will build my church. Upon the confession that you just made, that I am the Son of God, upon this confession that I will build my church, and the gates of Hades shall not prevail against it. Notice verse 19, and I will give you the keys of the kingdom of heaven. He says, I'm going to build the church, and I'm going to give you the keys by which you can enter into it. And here, the idea of the church and the kingdom are synonymous. Thus, whenever Paul here in Acts chapter 19 is preaching the kingdom of God, he is preaching about the church and being a part of the Lord's church. Or in Romans 16:16, the churches of Christ. Whenever we are looking at verse 9 in chapter 19, it says, but when some were hardened and did not believe, but spoke evil of the way before the multitude, he departed from them and withdrew his disciples, reasoning daily in the school of Tyrannus. Again, notice this phrase, the way. And what he's simply talking about is the way of God, meaning talking about Christians. We've seen this before in Acts chapter 2 and in Acts chapter 9 and in verse 2. where it says, if he found any who were of the way, talking about Saul, if Saul found any Christians, it says, whether men or women, that he might bring them bound to Jerusalem. This word, the way, is referenced several other times throughout the book of Acts. Here we have a picture of the school of Tyrannus. Isn't it amazing that we today can go over to Ephesus and see where that school is located and also see the columns that are there, that we could actually walk in the footsteps of Paul. Here is another view from another angle of the school of Tyrannus. Isn't it amazing that Paul would have walked in and out of these doors perhaps every single day preaching Jesus Christ and preaching the kingdom? In the next verse, in verse 10, it says, and this continued for 2 years, so that all who dwelt in Asia heard the word of the Lord Jesus, both Jews and Greek. The word Asia is in reference to the area that is there. It's not in reference to the Asian continent, such as India or China, but Asia Minor. In verses 11 and 12, it says, now God worked unusual miracles by the hands of Paul, so that even handkerchiefs or aprons were brought from his body to the sick, and the diseases left them, and the evil spirits went out of them. Notice that these are unusual miracles that are performed by an apostle. Today, you would have televangelists doing the same thing. They are doing unusual things that was unusual at that time, but they do it all the time. Isn't that quite interesting? They'll send you a handkerchief in the mail if you give a donation by which they prayed over. But that's not real. That's not right. In the New Testament, that these were unusual things that were performed, not daily things. In verses 13, it says, then some of the itinerant Jewish exorcists took it upon themselves to call the name of the Lord Jesus over those who had evil spirits, saying, we exorcise you by the Jesus whom Paul preaches. Now, these are itinerant Jews, people who are traveling from city to city, trying to exorcise demons from people. They are Jews and they are exorcists. We see as well that they are calling on the Jesus whom Paul preaches. They didn't know who Jesus was, but they saw that there's power in the name of Jesus. They knew that there was power in the name of Jesus whom Paul was preaching. To me, it emphasizes the idea that what they were doing wasn't right. What they were doing had no power, but they saw the power in the name of Jesus Christ. And so they begin to borrow the name of Jesus Christ in hopes to exorcise demons out of them. That name of Jesus Christ is in reference to the authority that is there and is found in the name of Jesus Christ. Now, in verses 14 and 15, it says, also there were seven sons of Sceva, a Jewish chief priest, who did so. And the evil spirit answered and said, Jesus I know, and Paul I know, but who are you? Who are you? They knew Jesus, they knew Paul, but they had no idea who these Jewish exorcists were. Notice what happens in verse 16. Then the man in whom the evil spirit was leaped on them, overpowered them, and prevailed against them, so that they fled out of that house naked and wounded. Yes, there is power in the name of Jesus Christ. However, this speaking it, is no power at all, is it? These demons knew Jesus. They knew Paul. And a lot of times people use the name of Jesus today, but you know what? We've got to live Jesus. Not just say Jesus or use the name of Jesus. We've got to live it. Christ has got to be in us. I want us to go on and consider verses 17 and 18. It says, this became known both to all the Jews and the Greeks dwelling in Ephesus, and fear fell on them all, and the name of Jesus was magnified, and many who had believed came confessing and telling their deeds. Notice that fear came upon them all. People began to respect the name of Jesus. They began to fear the name of Jesus. They began to put a value on the name of Jesus. And notice that it says that name was magnified. The name of Jesus was magnified. And we understand what it means to put something underneath a magnifying glass. It means to make it bigger, to make it bolder, and they were doing this within their lives. Whenever the name of the Lord is respected, it will always be magnified. Is Christ magnified in your life? Is Christ magnified within your home and before your children? It should be. Notice verse 19, also many of those who had practiced magic brought their books together and burned them in the sight of all, and they counted up the value of them, and it totaled 50,000 pieces of silver. 50,000 pieces of silver. How much would that be today? It was a great amount even at that time. If it wouldn't, they wouldn't have put it here within Scripture. They burned their books of magic, and those books, at least in the mind of the world, equated up to 50,000 pieces of silver. Now, we need to realize that the world has value or places value on those books, that these men realized that they were worthless. We also need to consider as well when we're looking at this verse, verse 20, so the word of the Lord grew mightily and prevailed. I want you to think about this. I want you to think about the context here. That whenever they received Jesus Christ, whenever they came repenting of their sins and confessing and being immersed in water, they understood that there was not any room for worldly things. When Christ grows in our lives, it forces things out of our lives, and it should force sin out of our lives, because we cannot have both of them at the same time. A person, and they understood this, that I can't have Jesus and my book of magic too. The power is in Jesus Christ. The power is not in these books. It's not in these scrolls. And so they took those scrolls and they burned them. I want to ask you, if you're confessing the name of Jesus Christ, are you living it? Or are we holding on to the sins of the world? You know, we can't have Christ and the sins of the world. We can't have Christ and hold on to our pride. We can't hold on to our jealousies or our envies. We can't hold on to living in fornication. We can't do these things. We can't have them both at the same time. Something has to go. These men knew that their scrolls had to go if they were going to live for Christ. And we need to realize as well that we too need to give up if we're going to live for Christ. Is there sin in our lives? If it is, we need to remove it because Christ needs to be there. Thank you so much for your time, and I hope that you will continue on with me as we continue to study in verse 21 of Acts chapter 19 the next time. Thank you for inviting me into your home.
1: And now, a word fitly spoken with David Hayes Profader.
2: Blessed are the poor in spirit. The Savior taught us at Matthew chapter 5, verse 3, for theirs is the kingdom of heaven. Poverty of the personal spirit consists of the absence of pride, haughtiness, and arrogance. Those fitting this description are declared by the Lord Himself to be blessed individuals. The nature of their promised blessing is the inheritance of the kingdom of heaven. Today's word fitly spoken.
3: My Jesus knows.

life. Jesus knows just why.

David wrote, saying, He hath rewarded me according to my righteousness, according to the cleanness of my hands hath he recompensed me.

those that don't seem to have anything in common with the other items on the page. A relationship test, if you will. You look at this particular passage of scripture that David has left for us, and you're going to find something in common with the things that he has written. Righteousness, cleanness of hands. What is meant by one is the same thing that is meant by the other. God had rewarded him according to his righteousness. He had recompensed him according to the cleanness of his hands. When we look at the context of the passage, when we look at what relationship one thing has to the other, we find that David isn't saying that God rewarded me because I had the cleanest palms and cuticles and nails in Jerusalem. That's not the idea at all. He's saying God recompensed me because, figuratively speaking, my hands had not been stained with guilt. Righteousness is represented parabolically or figuratively as being the cleanness of hands. It is with that in mind that James wrote to us saying, "Submit yourselves therefore unto God, resist the devil, and he will flee from you. Draw nigh unto God, and he'll draw nigh unto you. Cleanse your hands, ye sinners, and purify your hearts, ye double-minded." Comes from the 4th of James. We're looking there at verses 7 and 8. We're talking about a series of events that actually have to take place in order so that we might achieve the desired effect. In order for us to successfully resist the devil so that he flees, James says the first thing in order is to submit yourself unto God. You remember our Savior saying, "He that is not with me is against me." If one has not submitted himself unto God, that means he's still in league with Satan himself. So the first thing he must do, if he decides he wants to fight against instead of with Satan, is prove himself to be in full and complete, total surrender and submission unto God. Submit yourself to God. Then you can resist the devil and he will flee from you. We're talking about an individual whose power is really significant. When the Apostle Paul wrote to the church at Ephesus, he described the devil and those who work alongside him as principalities, powers, rulers of the darkness of this world, spiritual wickedness in high places. And yet, in the same passage, Paul is sending the common man, the Christian, the one in submission to God, out to battle against principalities, powers, the rulers of the darkness of this world, and spiritual wickedness in high places. And one might look at that assignment and say, "Me? You want me to go out against something of that description?" Oh, but listen to what else the apostle said in the passage. "Be strong in the Lord and in the power of his might," from the 6th of Ephesians. Oh, it isn't my strength, not my power, not my might that will be successful in defeating the devil, because I am charged to be strong in the Lord and in the power of his might. I tap into that strength when I am in submission to God. Then I can resist the devil successfully.

0: successfully, and James said, he will flee. An entity as strong and as powerful as Satan is, he will flee from the one who, being in submission to God, displays the power and the strength of God. Therefore, James encourages us next to draw nigh unto God. He'll draw nigh unto us. John encouraged us to walk in the light where God is at 1 John chapter 1, because it's there that we have fellowship with God and fellowship with all others who have fellowship with God. God does not dwell in the darkness where sinners are. God is light. John said, in him is no darkness at all. You want fellowship with God. You have to emerge from the darkness and into the light where God is. You draw nigh unto God. God will draw nigh unto you. Now hear what James says next. Cleanse your hands, ye sinners. It is said that what a man finds to do with his hands, he should do with his might. It is unfortunately true that there are those who employ that kind of industriousness in the doing of evil. It is these, as we have already noted, who are described as having dirty hands, stained with guilt. James says, as a sinner, you must cleanse your hands. You ever heard that old expression when somebody is caught doing no good, that he was caught red-handed? Ever wonder where that expression comes from? There have been some that thought that it came from the practice of putting dye bombs in bags of money stolen from the bank, that those dye bombs explode, they tint the money, they stain the hands of the one who stole it, makes both money and money robber more easily discovered. It's not the origin of it at all. It actually goes much further back than that. Oh, back in the days of the ancients, where wealthy individuals didn't necessarily count their money, because money was not as much and as to as great an extent a medium of exchange as it is now. In the ancient world, wealth was regarded more in terms of a man's land, his crops, and his livestock. Oh, it was a felony level crime for a man's livestock to be stolen. Why would one steal it? Oh, oftentimes for food. When a man has stolen another man's sheep, another man's cattle, and is caught slaughtering those animals for food, it's hardly possible for the thief to argue his way out of that, because he's been caught red-handed. That is, with the blood of the animal he stole and slaughtered on his hands. That's come to be symbolic of guilt. Caught red-handed. The scriptures speak in much the same terms. The righteous man has clean hands. The sinner is called upon to cleanse his hands. And with that in mind, the Apostle Paul wrote unto young Timothy to say, I will that men pray everywhere, lifting up holy hands, without wrath or doubting, comes from 1 Timothy at 2, looking there at 5. We understand holy hands in the same way that we understand clean hands. Paul is advocating for the ability of every man, properly disciplined in righteousness to be able to present himself before God innocent, that is, proverbially speaking, with clean, or in this case, holy, sanctified hands. Now, in the religious world, there are those who engage in the practice during worship, as they term it, to be of lifting up their hands. I suppose that is not something that can be condemned, but also from a biblical point of view, it is useless, because it isn't that to which Paul is literally referring at all. He's referring figuratively to a symbol of innocence, the holy or the clean hands, that is, a man not stained with guilt. David asked this question, and he answered it himself. Who shall ascend into the hill of the Lord, and who shall stand in his holy place? He that hath clean hands. But second of all, he that hath a pure heart. Comes from the 24th of the Psalms, verses 3 and 4. David's son Solomon wrote that as a man thinketh in his heart, so is he. Comes from the 23rd of the Proverbs at verse 7. There have been some who, in the effort to fool the teacher into thinking they were being quite studious, would actually have some kind of nonsense like a comic book tucked inside their textbook. What would look from the preacher's, or rather the teacher's, point of view as being the textbook that they were studying for the class, there would actually be inside it some kind of foolishness that was entertaining rather than educating the student. The book could not necessarily be known by its cover, could it? The man cannot necessarily be known by how he appears on the outside. He is what he is in heart. Your heart defines you. As a man thinks in his heart, so is he. Therefore, Solomon admonished again, keep your heart with all diligence, for out of it are the issues of life. The fourth of the Proverbs, verse 23. Diligence indicates this is not a passive thing. This is an active thing done very much deliberately and on purpose to keep the heart. Why? Because out of it issues forth whatever the product of a man's life is going to be. Sometimes the newspaper is referred to as an issue, a noun. But it was issued, a verb, by its printer or publisher. The verb issuing it forth became the noun, an issue. From your heart issues forth, the verb, whatever is the product of the issue, noun, of your life, because you are what you are in heart. That's what you really are. And therefore, the condition of your heart determines what the product of your life is going to be. What is your legacy? What will be that for which you are known now? What will be that for which you are remembered after you are gone? All of that's the product, the issue of your heart. What happens when the issues are not very desirable from a heart that is not very well kept? Look at King Rehoboam. It is said of him that he did evil because he prepared not his heart to seek the Lord. Comes from 2 Chronicles 12, looking there at 14. Rehoboam. Evil life, evil legacy. Why? Poorly kept heart. Didn't prepare it to seek the Lord. That's an interesting idea. Prepare the heart to seek the Lord. You know, that is essentially what John the Baptist was telling the Pharisees when they came to his baptism. He essentially told them, you're not ready for this. You're not ready for this. Bring forth fruits meet for repentance. You're not ready to come to this baptism. You haven't prepared your heart yet to seek the Lord. Do the necessary preparation in the heart. Remember how the same James that told us back at the fourth of his epistle to cleanse the hands also told us to purify the heart? When God sent Samuel to anoint David as the next king of Israel, Samuel didn't know specifically who he was looking for, except he would be one of the sons of Jesse. Jesse's boys are coming across there, and Samuel's beholding them, and at least at one point he thought, this must be the one God wants. God said, no, it's not him. He said, Samuel, do not look upon his countenance, nor upon his stature, for I've refused him. For God seeth not as man seeth, for man looketh on the outward appearance, but God looketh on the heart. 1 Samuel 16:7. Whatever is the condition of your heart, God knows exactly what it is. And in reality, he gives you the ability to know it too. If you couldn't know the condition of your heart, then you couldn't know when it needs attention or not. James calls upon us to cleanse the heart, to keep it with diligence. So we go back to David's question. Who shall ascend to the hill of the Lord? Who shall stand in his holy place? He said, it's he that hath clean hands, a pure heart. But it is also he that hath not lifted up his soul to vanity. You know, interestingly enough, some homes are equipped with a little place or a piece of furniture that is designed to feed that part of an individual's ego that is referred to as vanity. That's what the thing is called, the vanity. Where folks might go to primp and try to make themselves as good as they can make themselves look, however good that is. But you realize the word vain actually interprets to mean that which comes to no useful end. In the final analysis, we look however we look, regardless of how that we try to improve the situation. We simply are what we are. But hopefully what we are is not someone whose life comes to no useful end. Peter said, ye were not redeemed with corruptible things, such as silver and gold, from your vain conversation, which ye receive by tradition from your fathers, but by the precious blood of Christ, as of a lamb without spot and without blemish, comes from 1 Peter 1:18. Vain conversation. Peter said you had to be redeemed from that. You know, we know in our typical exchange of verbiage what conversation means. We're sharing thoughts, we're talking, we're having a conversation. In the King James translation of Scripture, that word conversation is actually translating a word that means the whole of one's behavior, personality, and character. Who and what he is manifested in all his ways, is his conversation. And here, Peter refers to a vain conversation, manner of life, that had been inherited from previous generations. And Peter pointed out, you had to be redeemed from that. From generations of people who were living lives that came to no useful spiritual end. You know, Stephen pointed out that there were some about to take his life who were guilty of the same thing. He said, ye stiff-necked and uncircumcised and hardened ears, ye do always resist the Holy Ghost as your fathers did. So do ye. 7th of Acts at 51. Vanities. So destructive to the soul. Takes the blood of Christ to redeem us from that. David said, though who ascends to the hill of the Lord, who stands in his holy place? Those of clean hands, a pure heart, those who have not lifted up their soul to vanity, but finally, those who have not sworn deceitfully. We're not called upon to make a promise to God anyway. We're called upon to obey God. But yet Solomon said that if you do make a promise to God, better keep it. He said, when you vow a vow to God, defer not to pay it, for he hath no pleasure in fools. Pay that which thou hast vowed. Better it is that thou shouldest not vow than that thou shouldest vow and not pay. Comes from the 5th of Ecclesiastes, verses 4 and 5. Sometimes there's something that people want really bad. Say, God, if you'll do this, I'll do this for you. If you're going to promise God something, he doesn't take any pleasure in the fool that he sees in the one who made him a promise and then wouldn't keep it. When you vow a vow unto God, Solomon said, don't you defer to do what you promised God that you would righteously do. You do what you promised. It would be better if you had the self-control just not to ever make one of those hasty promises. And to make the promise and then try to explain it away to God. Say, well, I know I said this. No, don't say that it was a mistake before God. Don't say that it was an error. When a man is invoking the trust and the good faith of the Almighty, he better do so with some solemnity of thought. There was a time when in the law of Moses and in the Mosaic age that God not only allowed but actually encouraged the use of his name and the swearing of oaths. The stipulation that he put upon it, don't you swear by my name falsely. And it was with reference to that that the Lord broached that subject in his Sermon on the Mount. And he said, you've heard that it's been said by them of old time, thou shalt not forswear thyself, but shall perform unto men thine oaths. But I say unto thee, swear not at all. Not by heaven, because that's the throne of God. Not by the earth, because that's his footstool. Not by Jerusalem, that's the city of the great king. Don't swear by your own head, because you can't make one hair white or black. Just let your conversation be yes or no. That is, in King James speak, yea or nay, and whatsoever is more than that cometh of evil. We like to think that in an ideal world, a man's word is his bond. Well, there should be. That's exactly what the Lord is talking about. You should be able to let your conversation be yes or no. If you say yes, you should be believable in saying yes, and your reputation should be such that your testimony is supported. If you say no, then you should be believable in the negative, and your reputation, again, should be such that your testimony in the matter is supportable. Whether you are offering your testimony to man, whether you are making a promise to God. Here is something that David said about those who will ascend unto the hill of the Lord, of those who will stand in his holy place. They have not sworn deceitfully. Who are all of these again, David? Those who occupy that holy hill, those who ascend to the hill of the Lord, those who stand before him in his holy place, are those who have cleansed their hands of guilt. And therefore they can show the Lord, as it were, figuratively, holy hands. Their own innocence in that they have not sinned against their God. It will be those of a pure heart, those who have kept their heart with diligence, realizing that the product of their life now and their legacy later is the product of how well they keep their heart. Those who stand in the holy place of God are those who have not lifted up their soul to vanity, that is, that which comes to no useful end. Those that stand in the holy place of God are those who have not sworn deceitfully.
1: If I were to ask you how many churches exist in the world today, what would you say? You might say, I don't know, a lot, I guess. And you would certainly be correct with that answer. There are over 43,000 churches that exist in the world today. Now I want you to think about how confusing that could be for a person who is seeking for the truth. Friend, may I respectfully tell you that God is not the author of confusion. If you open your Bible, you won't find 43,000 churches. You'll only find one. Jesus said in Matthew 16:18, upon this rock I will build my church. Dear friend, our invitation to you is this. Let's go back to the Bible and be what they were. Christians only, and a part of the one church that Jesus promised to build.
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0: Hi, and welcome to Black and White. I'm Mike Hickson. With me today, John Shannon, and we are so thankful to be looking with you at what the Bible has to say, and really, in black and white. And so we hope you'll stay tuned as we look at Acts chapter 8 and think about two preachers in the same city. John, great to be with you today.
1: Thank you again for having me, Mike. It's a pleasure to be here.
0: Yes, sir. And listen, we've got a great text today. Acts chapter 8. We talked about Saul of Tarsus in a previous study, but now we want to turn our attention to a fellow by the name of Philip.
1: Philip.
0: Who was a great evangelist.
1: Great evangelist.
0: And you know, the Bible says that Philip went down to the city of Samaria and preached Christ to those people. Now, the Lord Jesus, before he ascended to heaven, said that his disciples would be his witnesses in Jerusalem, Judea, Samaria, and to the uttermost part of the earth. So now the gospel is going to get down into the city of Samaria. So when you look at this text, what stands out to you?
1: I think I said it the last session, the church is leaving the mother city, the church of Jerusalem. The church is beginning to spread now. We find this same Philip here. Let's go down. Well, in Acts chapter 7, we have the great sermon that Stephen preached. And then we have Saul held his clothes there as they stoned Stephen.
0: Mm-hmm.
1: And then Acts chapter 8 started off with they buried Stephen, and Saul was trying to destroy the church. And Saul of Tarsus, he called himself the chief of sinners.
0: Uh-huh.
1: But you have a preacher by the name of Philip the evangelist. He's mentioned in Acts chapter 6, Philip, and Acts chapter 21:8, this same Philip had four virgin daughters to prophesy.
0: Uh-huh.
1: But we find that now we're going to another place now that's not Jewish.
0: Right.
1: We have Philip going down to a city of Samaria, and he preached Christ unto thee.
0: The Messiah.
1: The Messiah. Now, it's very interesting when I look at Philip going down there preaching. He didn't have no New Testament. Many times individuals look at this text and he went down there and preached. What Bible was he preaching out of?
0: Didn't have a Bible.
1: Oh, they had the Torah. They had the 39 books of, well, the law and the prophets.
0: That's
1: and
0: right.
1: The Psalms and all of that.
0: Yeah.
1: You know, now Philip went down to the city of Samaria, and preached Christ to thee. Well, how in the world is Philip going to convince these people that what he's saying is the truth? How can he do it? He couldn't tell us. Now, I want you to open your Bible and turn to Acts 8, and we're going to begin with verse number 5, and no, didn't have that. Now, how did he preach?
0: Inspired.
1: Now, watch this now. He preached by inspiration, but it needed confirmation. How in the world could he confirm what he was doing was a miracle and that the words they were speaking, it was from God?
0: Only way he could. The miraculous.
1: We had the miraculous.
0: You got a
1: and
0: multitude.
1: We had the message.
0: That's right.
1: We had the multitude, the miraculous, the messenger, and the message.
0: Right. And you know what? One of the things, he preached Christ. Gospel preaching. Any preaching that doesn't originate in the gospel. In other words, if it's not in this book, doesn't need to be preached.
1: Right.
0: Does it?
1: Now, but the point I want to make is this. And for a long time, I didn't realize this. He didn't come up and say, I want y'all to open your Bibles.
0: Didn't have it.
1: All right. He didn't get up and say, well, I'm just doing the text here. I'm doing it. I'm not calling the verses. but I'm doing the text, what's in the text.
0: Yeah.
1: He did something. He not only he preached the Messiah to the multitude, but the miracles. So they saw, they heard and saw the miracles that he did.
0: Well, the text says that they, with one accord, gave heed to the things which he preached, seeing and hearing.
1: Look, seeing and hearing. Now, here's my point for today. If you say that you preach like Philip did, you don't need this. I want to see and hear the miracle. You can't do it. Nobody can do what Philip did. Nobody can do what Philip did. Now, I can preach the same message that he did. Now, the miracles were the provisional, but the message is the permanent.
0: That's it.
1: And a lot of people today don't see that. They think that when they come together to preach, it's got to be a miracle. Got to be some miracle of healing. Miracle of speaking in tongues. That is false. He did all of that to get their attention so they could realize that this guy is not a fraudulent. He's not fraud. He's not false. So once he got the miracles, we got the Messiah, we got the multitude, now we got the miracles and the mercy. All right? So that's where we are with Philip. So,
0: and verse 7 documents the miraculous.
1: That's right. Let's look at verse 7 now.
0: Look at verse 7, because verse 7, Luke here tells us exactly what took place with the miraculous.
1: That's good. I like the text.
0: And I think it's good for us to just zero in on the text.
1: Acts 8, there, look at that. That's pretty good. Look at verse 7. That's good. I like that. I like that, boy. Verse 5, then Philip went down to the city of Samaria and preached Christ unto them. Now watch, notice what it said. He didn't preach the church of Christ. And then that's not what it said.
0: Preach Christ.
1: He said preach Christ. Wait a minute. Why in the world would he say he preached Christ? Messiah's here.
0: That's right.
1: He's Messiah's here.
0: He's the anointed one.
1: He's the anointed one.
0: And you know what? Back in John chapter 4, you remember Jesus, when he had that discussion with the woman of Samaria, and they talked about the place of worship, she said, I know that when the Messiah comes.
1: Right.
0: They were looking for a Messiah.
1: Right.
0: So he's talking to people that are looking for the Messiah.
1: Messiah. You cannot read the Old Testament back then. If they read it back then, they knew that they were looking for the Messiah. That's the ruler. That's the king. That's the head. Mm-hmm. Preach Christ unto them. Well, Brother Shannon, you said the church. Well, the church is in Christ.
0: Mm-hmm.
1: Romans 12, 4 and 5. So if you accept Christ, you got to accept his church.
0: Yes, you do.
1: No doubt about it. His kingdom. Then it says, and the people with one accord gave heed unto those things which Philip spake, hearing and seeing the miracles which he did. Which one of you can do that today? That's where we are now. That's why we see, if you don't get the miracles were the provisional and the message is the permanent. If you don't get that, you're going to be confused because you'll go here and read this and say, well, he did miracles. I can do miracles. No, you can't. All right. Then it says, look at this. For unclean spirits cried with loud voice, came out of many that were possessed with them, and many taken with palsy and that were lame were healed. And there was great joy in that city.
0: And why not? The Messiah was preached. The Christ was preached. And you know, maybe to just amplify a little bit more on what you said, drop down if you would and look at verse 12. Because here we read, not only did he preach Christ, but we have further amplification regarding the content of the lesson. He preached things pertaining to the kingdom of God and the name of Jesus Christ. Right. So when we talk about preaching the kingdom of God, what are we talking about? Talking about the church.
1: Right. But
0: because, as you said a minute ago, the church is where? It's in Christ.
1: It's in Christ.
0: Romans 12. So if we want, you can't preach one without the other.
1: No.
0: Because to be in Christ, to be in the church,
1: right.
0: And the church is composed of saved people.
1: All of the saved are in Christ.
0: John, how many times have you heard, and I've heard, people say, well, you know, you can have a relationship with Jesus, but you don't have to have anything to do with the church. Look, that's not in the Bible.
1: No.
0: When people say that, it says to me they don't know what the Bible teaches, because the church is God's redemptive plan.
1: That's right.
0: And every person who is in Christ is in the church of Christ.
1: Okay, right. Now, Washington, we just read down here from verse 5 down to verse 8. There was joy in that city. Now, verse 9 starts out with one word that's going to change things.
0: But.
1: It said, but there was a certain man called Simon, who was before time in the same city used sorcery, bewitched the people of Samaria, giving out that himself was some great one. Now, look what we have. We got two preachers in the same city of Samaria. Two of them.
0: Yep.
1: Now, one is right and one is wrong. Is that true or false?
0: Wait a minute. True.
1: I'm talking to the audience. Is that true or false? Now, if you got your Bible, you read it. And then it says, look at what they said about Simon, this other preacher. To him they all gave heed, from the least to the greatest, saying, this man is the great power of God. That's what they said. What miracles did he perform? Zero. But he apparently was a good speaker, but he bewitched the people. He witchcraft and he tricked them.
0: You're like a magician.
1: Like a magician. And people love to see trickery. You can just fool them.
0: You know, John, you know what? You know, something stands out to me. You just mentioned a moment ago what the people said about him.
1: Yeah.
0: You know, what we think about people and what God thinks could be two different things. You know, the church at Sardis, they had a name that they were alive.
1: Yeah.
0: But God said you're dead.
1: That's right.
0: So, you know, what people think could be wrong.
1: Right. Now notice this. Then it says, and to him they had regard because that of a long time he had bewitched them with sorcery. Look at this. Now look at this other preacher now. For a long time. How long? Well, let's take it today. You got your son, you got the daddy, you got the granddaddy. Look at this. Some of these guys have been fooling you. They fooled your mother, your father, your great-grandmama, all those ancestors. They fooled you with stuff that's not in Scripture, and you thought they were the world. I know that he's a God-sent preacher. The way he can preach, I know that the Lord is with him, and we can't be wrong. Now, here's the question. Were these people right or wrong?
0: John, you got preachers today. They've been preaching a long time. Now their sons are preaching. Maybe even sometimes their grandsons are preaching. And the granddaddy deceived people, the son deceived people.
1: Long time.
0: And the grandson deceiving people.
1: Long time. Can you think of a prophet in the Old Testament that started out doing wrong, like Jeroboam, and ended up, they got so far off, I think as Josiah said, we in trouble with the Lord.
0: Yep.
1: We hadn't heard none of this stuff because they put their book aside. Listen to me, ladies and gentlemen. Stick with God's word. Now.
0: John, you said stick with God's word. And I had I heard a prayer the other day. A brother prayed during worship, and he said his prayer was that people would check and double check what they hear with this book called
1: That's right.
0: the Bible. And if if there's one thing we can emphasize to people who watch, please make sure that you verify what you read with the standard, which
1: that's
0: is the
1: exactly
0: Bible.
1: Right. Now, well, since we're talking in Acts 18, we can see Philip. Now, see, we see Philip in the first stage. He went out and preached Christ. But it says, but in the same city, there was another man, Simon the Sorcerer. So you got two preachers there.
0: Altogether different, too.
1: Altogether different. Now, listen. All this can't be right, but the Bible is right. All the stuff you see on churches and all this stuff, just various organizations you see, all of them claim to be right. The only way you can know if they're right or wrong is not what they say, is what this says. Now, just because we are gospel preachers in Church of Christ, how do you know we're right? We can't just, well, he's a gospel preacher, so he's right. No, check us out. Listen, don't take my word. Don't take his word. Don't take who you are, where you are. This is the standard. Now, let's see what happened. For a long time, he had been with the people with sorcery, used trickery. And these denominational churches got all kinds of trickeries to keep you from the real message. They got all this singing and clapping and that shouting and all of this stuff that goes on. And even in Churches of Christ, they're doing it.
0: Yep.
1: And people are tricked and fooled by that foolishness.
0: John,
1: all that kind of stuff.
0: It's deceptive.
1: It's deceptive.
0: Just exactly like Simon the Sorcerer. He was deceptive.
1: Deceptive. Now, then it says, now watch this now. It says, but, in verse 9, and look at verse number 12. But when they believed Philip, look, preaching the thing concerning the kingdom of God. Oh, well, why in the world are they going to believe Philip? Now, they didn't have no Bible. Philip could do miracles. Simon the Sorcerer apparently was doing magician stuff.
0: Yeah.
1: Trickery.
0: Wasn't authentic.
1: It wasn't authentic. And we're going to see that later on in the text when you go down, because when the apostles came down and laid hands on them, they received the Holy Spirit and so forth. He thought he could push that. He said, man, he said, I thought Philip was doing something. He said, but man, if I can do what the apostles did, I can really get over. And he offered to buy it with money. And Peter told him, now, heart, you have not part or lot in this matter. The heart is not right inside of God. But anyway, it says, but when they believed Philip, preaching the thing concerning the kingdom of God, that's the church, and the name of Jesus Christ, they were baptized, both men and women. Look like we just can't get away from this baptism. It wasn't baptism only.
0: Mm-hmm.
1: Now, you check it out. Every case of conversion that you find in the book of Acts, I want you to show me one case where an aged sinner was not baptized into Christ. Can't do it.
0: Not in there.
1: Not in there. And show me in the text where any saved person was ever told to be baptized.
0: Can't find that either.
1: Wait a minute. You will never see in the book of Acts where any man that was saved was told to be baptized. And you'll never see in the text where any alien sinner were told to pray.
0: Ever.
1: Ever. Now here, we look at Simon the Sorcerer, we're going to see God.
0: And you know what?
1: Second law of pardon.
0: Note if you would, both men and women were baptized. That means there weren't infants being baptized.
1: No baby. See that? Well, why would you baptize a baby? Well, we're born in sin. Now, where do you get that from? You think you got it in Romans 5 and verse number 12. But that's not what that text is dealing with. Now, sin is not transmitted. Sin is committed.
0: That's it. 1 John 3:4.
1: 1 John 3:4. Sin is a transgression of the law. Sin is also means lawlessness, iniquity. And it means transgression. Now, I want to know what law did a baby commit sin? What law? Somebody said, well, we all receive original sin, Adam's sin. Well, if that's the case, what about the second Adam, the second sin that Adam committed?
0: And what about Ezekiel when he said, the son shall not bear the iniquity of the father?
1: That's right. But, you know, they always say the original sin. Well, what about Eve? She committed a sin. Do we inherit her sin? Well, the point of the matter is, all that believe, look, listen here. When they believe, Philip preached the thing concerning the kingdom, that's the church, and the name of Lord Jesus Christ, that's the ruler. That's the commander.
0: That's right.
1: They were baptized. Now they're converted. They're in Christ.
0: And you know what, John, when you said they were baptized, back in verse 12, the Bible says when they believed, all right? Can a baby, a newborn baby, can a baby believe in Christ? You know, they baptize them, or they sprinkle because they think they're born in sin. As you said a minute ago, children aren't born in sin. Bible doesn't teach that.
1: Right.
0: This is a believer's baptism.
1: Right.
0: And so they've obeyed the gospel. They're members of the body of Christ. They've been converted and cleansed.
1: Right. Now, do you see that? And that's the good thing about reading the text.
0: And by the way, Simon had disciples, didn't he?
1: Yes.
0: He had followers.
1: Right. All right. Now, let's see what happened then. And I think this worked today. I believe it will. It says, both men and women were baptized, end of verse 12. Verse 13 says, then Simon himself believed also. It didn't say that he believed. He said he believed also. What do you mean? He did. He believed the same thing that they believed. And then he says, and when he was baptized, he continued with Philip and wondered, beholding the miracles and signs which were done. Now, here's the question. Simon the sorcerer, this other preacher, since he believed the same thing that these people in Acts 8 and verse 12 believed, were he added to the same kingdom?
0: Sure he was.
1: Was he saved?
0: Yes.
1: Well, why is it that people say that Simon really wasn't saved?
0: Text doesn't say that.
1: Huh?
0: Text doesn't say that.
1: But he was saved because Jesus said, go into all the world and preach the gospel to every creature. He that believeth and is baptized shall be saved. Now, did he do that? Yes. So he's saved. Well, somebody said, well, if you're saved, why? Verse 14. Now, when the apostles, which were at Jerusalem, heard that Samaria had received the word of God, they sent unto them Peter and John. Why in the world are you going to send Peter and John down? Why can't Philip do it? He was doing miracles. Why are you going to send the apostle Peter and John down? Because there's something that Philip couldn't do. Philip was not an apostle, and he could not impart spiritual gifts on the men like they could. Then he says, who, when they were come down, prayed for them that they may receive the Holy Ghost. For as yet he was fallen upon none of them, only they were baptized in the name of the Lord. Then laid their hands on them, and they received the Holy Ghost. And look at here, look at Simon. Simon has obeyed the gospel. He's saved. He's added to the kingdom. And when Simon saw that through the laying on the apostles' hands, the Holy Ghost was given, he offered them money, saying, give me also this power, that on whomsoever I lay hands, he may receive the Holy Ghost. In other words, he's saying, boy, if I had this, that trickery that I was using, it won't be nothing compared to this. Now look at what happened to him. Some people say once you're saved, you can't really be unsaved. Well, once the Lord saves you, Can't no man pluck in you out of the Lord's hand. But you can do damage to yourself because you're still a free moral agent. If that's not true, then the rest of this is wrong. Then it says, but Peter said unto, paid unto him, thou money perish with thee, because thou thought that the gift of God may be purchased with money. Thou hast neither part or lot in this matter, for thou heart is not right in the sight of God. Look at verse 22. If he's not saved or he's not in the kingdom, why would Peter tell him, repent therefore of this thou wickedness and pray God, if perhaps the thought of thy heart may be forgiven thee? Why would he tell him to repent and not be baptized if he's not saved?
0: Right. That's a great question.
1: So he's already saved. Here's God's second law of pardon. He's got a law to get you in the kingdom and watch it, from the world into the kingdom. Remember, some sin. Now, once you get in the kingdom and you mess up and you sin, the thing you do is repent and pray.
0: Like John said.
1: That's right. That's what John said. Now, repent. He said, repent of this thou weakness and pray God. Why? I don't need to go in no confessional and for somebody to pray for me. I'm in the kingdom. I'm a priest. I can repent of my sins, and I can pray to God through Christ, who is our high priest, Hebrews 10, 20, 21. You see that? That's God's second law of pardon. Then he later on, he went on and asked Peter, you pray for me that none of these things come upon me.
0: Right.
1: But I hope this was beneficial, Mike.
0: Look, John, crystal clear. So we got a minute and a half left. What would a person need to do to become a member of the church they read about in the Bible and then stay faithful?
1: Philip went down to the city of Samaria and preached Christ unto them. When they believed Philip, preaching the thing concerning the kingdom, well, preach Christ, his birth, his death, his burial, his resurrection, his ascension into heaven. When he died on Calvary's cross, he shedded his blood for the sins of the world. You got to hear and believe with all your heart that Jesus Christ is the Son of God. You got to believe that. You got to believe that he built and bought one church, and the church is the saved. And when you hear that gospel and believe it, repent of your sins, Acts 17:30, confess the name of Christ, Romans 10:9-10, be immersed in water for the remission of sin. Now, you're talking about the Lord being your personal Savior. He'll add you to the church.
0: That's it.
1: Until you do that, nobody's saved.
0: And once you get into Christ, the exhortation is to be faithful.
1: Be faithful.
0: And the promise is crown of life.
1: And if you sin, John wrote, I advocate that you sin not. If we sin, we have an advocate with the Father, Jesus Christ is righteous.
0: Right.
1: So if we walk in the light as he in the light, we have fellowship one with another, and the blood of Christ cleanses us from all our sins.
0: We're good to go. Thank you, John. Thank you for being a part of our program. Hope to see you back here next week. Until then, God bless.
2: The people continued listening to his sermon, and they interrupted Peter, and they said, what shall we do? Now, Peter has already said, whoever calls on the name of the Lord will be saved. In essence, they are saying, explain that. What do we need to do? In Acts 2:38, Peter says, let every one of you repent and be baptized in the name of Jesus Christ for the remission of sins. We need to let the Bible define its own terms. Mm-hmm. People hear the idea, whosoever shall call upon the name, that must mean prayer, call upon the name of the Lord. That's not the way the Bible defines it.
3: No, and if you think Acts 22:16, I just say, please, if you disagree with us, go study that verse. Paul's already prayed for 3 days, and yet Ananias says, arise, be baptized, and wash away your sins, calling on the name of the Lord. So Ananias gives us, through the inspiration of the Holy Spirit, and Paul is speaking, he's saying, look, calling on the name of the Lord is not prayer, because he hasn't done it yet. Calling on the name of the Lord is arising and being baptized, and that's how you wash away your sins.

All authority has been given to me in heaven and on earth. Go, therefore, and make disciples of all the nations, baptizing them in the name of the Father, and of the Son, and of the Holy Spirit, teaching them to observe all things that I have commanded you. And lo, I am with you

due, I suppose, to the divine makeup within the human element or human frame, the cross of Jesus Christ is the most fertile field for mixed emotions.

ever to occur in the annals of human history. Now you think about it for a moment. When you consider that it was the people of God who crucified God's own innocent son, that becomes a tragedy beyond belief. It is amazing. God chose these people and their progenitor, Abram, and he blessed them at every step of the way, delivered them from the bondage of Egypt. They crossed the Red Sea on dry land, the waters congealed as a wall on either side. He fed them for 40 years in a wilderness, and their shoes didn't wax old. Their clothing didn't wear out. When they needed water, he gave them drink from a solid rock. He led them ultimately into the land of Canaan, a land flowing with milk and honey. And he brought them to the zenith of power, prestige, and wealth. He blessed these people at every step of the way. And these are the people who crucified his son. Oh, despite the fact that he gave them a law through Moses that led them to understand that Christ is his son. The purpose of the law of Moses was to serve as a tutor, Paul said, a schoolmaster, to bring us unto Christ. Galatians chapter 3, verse 24. So then that law, as we've often said, is a system of types, shadows, and prophecies, of which Christ is the antitype, the substance, and the fulfillment. So the law unfolds the plan of God through which ultimately he will send his son into the world. Right. And this law was given to the Jewish people? True. But it was the Jewish people who crucified his son, a tragedy beyond description. And it wasn't because they were ignorant. No, no. Nor a virgin shall conceive and bear a son. They shall call his name Emmanuel. Isaiah 7 at verse 14. And by the way, the law and the prophets were read every Sabbath day in their synagogues in the days of Christ. They understood those prophecies. They heard them time and time and time again. Oh, and I remember that in Matthew chapter 1, beginning at verse 21, the angel Gabriel is speaking to Joseph concerning Mary. He says, "She shall bear a son, thou shalt call his name Jesus, for it is he that shall save his people from their sins." And then Matthew explains, "Now all this has come to pass, that it might be fulfilled which was spoken by the Lord through the prophet, saying, Behold, a virgin shall conceive and bear a son, they shall call his name Emmanuel," which is being interpreted, "God with us." So these prophecies were read every Sabbath day in their synagogues. For instance, there in Isaiah chapter 9, verses 6 and 7, "Unto us a child is born, unto us a son is given. The government shall be upon his shoulder. His name shall be called Wonderful, Counselor, Mighty God, Everlasting Father, Prince of Peace. Of the increase of his government and of peace there shall be no end. Upon the throne of his father David and upon his kingdom, to establish it in righteousness and justice henceforth and forever. And the zeal of Jehovah of hosts will accomplish this." That was read. They understood that. Most of those lawyers could quote that passage. Well, when they saw the miracles performed by Christ, when they observed the good works that he did, the healing of the sick, making the blind to see, when they observed that he raised and restored the dead, when he gave proof of his power to forgive sins, as he did, and they saw that, how could they possibly crucify God's son? Friend, it is a tragedy almost beyond belief that God's people, blessed immensely by his hand, were the very people who crucified his son. Now, I remember that beautiful passage in Isaiah 53, and it is beautiful beyond description. "Lord, who hath believed our message? To whom hath the arm of Jehovah been revealed? He grew up before him as a tender plant, as a root out of a dry ground. He hath no form nor comeliness. When we see him, there's no beauty that we should desire him. He was despised and rejected of men, a man of sorrows and acquainted with grief. As one from whom men hide their face, he was despised, and we esteemed him not. Surely he hath borne our griefs and carried our sorrows. Yet we did esteem him stricken, smitten of God, and afflicted.
but he was wounded for our transgressions. He was bruised for our iniquities. The chastisement of our peace was upon him, and by his stripes we are healed. All we like sheep have gone astray, and Jehovah hath laid on him the iniquity.

0: iniquity of us all. Why could they not see in that prophecy the tenderness, the gentleness of Jesus Christ? He went about doing good, and he came to make provision for our eternal well-being. And to the people to whom he was sent, the people of God, these are the ones who actually crucified God's Son. Oh, yes, they knew about him. You recall when the wise men following the star came to Jerusalem? They inquired as to where this king would be born. Well, that disturbed Herod and, of course, all of Jerusalem. And he told them, now you go and search out where the young child is, and you bring me word so that I can come and worship him. He intended to kill him. Of course, he didn't intend to tolerate that kind of competition. But the wise men were warned of God, and they returned another way. But then when Herod saw that he was mocked of the wise men, he went to the scribes. He went to the lawyers and asked them, where is this king to be born? Well, friend, they didn't have any problem. They went to Micah chapter 5 at verse 2, thou Bethlehem, land of Judah, art in no wise least among the princes of Judah, for out of thee shall arise a governor who shall be shepherd of my people. These people knew exactly where the Messiah was to be born. They knew where Christ came into this world. Friends, with all of that information, how could they possibly crucify God's Son? A voice is heard in Ramah, weeping in great mourning. Rachel weeping for her children, and she will not be comforted because they are not. Ah, that was written originally, of course, Jeremiah 13 and verse 15, when Israel or Judah went into 70 long years of Babylonian captivity. However, it had a spiritual fulfillment right here in Matthew chapter 2 at verse 18. That's where it's quoted. Why? Herod went into the village and slew all of the male children. How is it that these people, the people of God, recipients of the law, who understood the prophets, how could they crucify God's Son? It is amazing. You know, we could add the thought right here, however, that religious prejudice is one of the most detrimental, dangerous concepts that man may entertain. And yet, if we aren't very, very careful, if we are standing other than upon the word of the Lord, prejudice is always present. If you stand with the Lord, you don't have to be prejudiced. No, no. Man says, well, no, that's not right. This is wrong. Oh, you know what's right. That's it. There's no prejudice involved. You try to correct the error, of course, for the good of the person who's in error, but you don't have to be prejudiced. However, if you embrace a false doctrine, and a man comes along telling you what the Lord said on that subject, and your life is not commensurate with the instruction of the Lord, prejudice, that's just the automatic result. And it is in religious people that prejudice is the strongest. And these were religious people, and they were prejudiced against Christ. They were envious. They were jealous. He performed miracles. They didn't lie. Why didn't they give consideration to the fact that this is the Son of God? This is God's will. Here is the Savior that he sent into the world. Friend, I submit to you the cross of Jesus Christ is the greatest tragedy ever to occur. Oh, but at the same time, the cross of Jesus Christ is the greatest blessing that was ever bestowed upon the human family. Oh, yes. The greatest action ever to transpire. The crucifixion of Christ? Sure. You remember what Paul said? Ephesians chapter 2, or you could begin about verse 12. He's addressing the Gentile element in the church at Ephesus of a time prior to their obedience to the fundamental principles of the gospel. He said, you were at that time, that is, when the law was in force, you were at that time separate from Christ, alienated from the commonwealth of Israel, strangers from the covenants of the promise, having no hope and without God in the world. But now, in Christ Jesus, ye that were once afar off are made nigh in the blood of Christ. For he is our peace, who made both one, and break down the middle wall of partition, having abolished in his flesh the enmity, even the law of commandments contained in ordinances, that he might create in himself of the two one new man, so making peace, might reconcile both, that's you and Gentile, in one body unto God through the cross, having slain the enmity thereby. through verse 16. Wait just a moment. Why? Reconcile both Jew and Gentile in one body, the church, of course, unto God. How? Through the cross. The cross of Jesus Christ, the greatest tragedy ever to occur, the crucifixion of God's Son, was at the same time the greatest blessing ever bestowed upon the human family. For without the cross, you and I would have no hope. The contradictions, the paradox of the cross. But let me suggest further, the cross of Jesus Christ was Satan's greatest victory and Jesus Christ's most humiliating defeat. You think about it for a moment. Let's go back to Genesis chapter 3. And you remember, of course, that God had placed Adam and Eve in the perfection of Eden. And in the midst of the garden, there were two trees, the tree of life and the tree of the knowledge of good and evil. Now, God warned them about the tree of the knowledge of good and evil. Genesis 2, verse 17, he said, "Thou shalt not eat thereof, for in the day that thou eatest thereof, thou shalt surely die." Now, they understood exactly what God said about it. And chapter 3 tells us that the serpent was more subtle than any beast of the field which Jehovah God had made. And he said to the woman, "Yea, hath God said, ye shall not eat of every tree of the garden?" Oh, Mother Eve said, "Of all the trees of the garden we may freely eat. But of the tree that is in the midst of the garden, God hath said, you shall not eat thereof, neither shall you touch it, lest you die." She knew exactly what God said about the fruit of the tree of the knowledge of good and evil. Oh, Satan said, "Thou shalt not surely die. God doth know that in the day that you eat thereof, you'll be as gods." In other words, the implication is he is jealous. He's got you under his thumb. He doesn't want you to be like him. You'll know good and evil. And Eve saw that the fruit was good for food, lust of the flesh, and pleasant to the eye, lust of the eye, desire to make one wise, pride of life. She took thereof, ate, gave to her husband, and he did eat with her. Now, you remember the story, of course. The eyes of them both were open, knew they were naked. They made aprons of fig leaves to cover their nakedness. And God came walking in the garden in the cool of the day, and they hid themselves among the trees. Well, God called Adam, "Where art thou?" Well, as God talking to Adam, he asked, "What is this thou hast done?" He said, "The woman that thou gave to me, she gave me and I did eat." And when he turned to Eve, "What is this thou hast done?" She said, "Satan beguiled me, the serpent beguiled me, and I did eat." We make all kinds of excuses, don't we? But it is amazing that Satan, when God looks at him, is probably smiling. He's done his job well. He has condemned the crowning creature of God's creative powers, and he remembered that God said in Genesis 2, verse 17, "In the day that they eat of that fruit, they'll die." Well, it's true they became subject to physical death that day. As God said, "In the sweat of thy face shalt thou eat bread until thou return unto the ground, for out of it thou wast taken, for dust thou art, and unto dust shalt thou return." Genesis 3, verse 19. But they did not die that day. Now, Satan didn't understand that exactly. He knew that God was of eyes too holy to behold sin. And he had said, "In the day that thou eatest thereof, thou shalt surely die." And yet, God does not slay Adam and Eve. Satan, of course, doesn't fully understand this, but he sees God's dealing with man through the years. And then, ultimately, God is to send a Redeemer into the world. And Satan, of course, is aware of this. And God sends his Son. In the fullness of time, God sent his Son into the world. Galatians 4 at verse 4. Of course, Satan identified him, known him from eternity. So Satan got busy. He turned the tide of human opinion against Christ. And he was illegally arrested, unjustly condemned. They laid his back open with the scourge. They mocked and ridiculed him. They spat upon him. And they nailed him to that cross on the little hill of Golgotha outside the gates of the ancient city of Jerusalem. You know, you can almost hear the laughter of Satan across that little hill when they hung Christ on that cross. He succeeded. He has destroyed the means that God intended to use to redeem fallen humanity. He has been successful in bringing about the death of God's Son. Satan's greatest victory, Jesus Christ's most humiliating defeat, in just 3 days, became the greatest victory that Jesus would ever win. Let me suggest to you that he won by losing. He conquered by surrendering. It was in every sense of the term the bruised heel that delivered the fatal blow. That was the promise, wasn't it? In Genesis 3, verse 15, while Satan is there and God speaks to Adam and Eve about their sin, he said to the devil, I'll put enmity between thee and the woman, between thy seed and her seed. He shall bruise thy head and thou shalt bruise his heel. So then Christ suffered on the cross. Yes, but 3 days later, he won. How? Oh, by losing. Had to give his life, suffer the shame and the agony of crucifixion. Right. He conquered by surrendering. Right. Then said I, lo, I'm come, and the roll of the book that is written of me, to do thy will, O God. Hebrews 10:7. Or the will of God was his death in my stead. He bore my sins on his innocent soul and died in my stead. You see, the wages of sin is death. I'm the sinner. Oh, then he conquered by surrendering. Right. He gave his life in service to the Almighty, and his death was essential to bring about man's reconciliation to God. That's true. So then, as we said, he conquered by surrendering. It was the bruised heel that delivered the fatal blow. Now, friend, I need to learn that lesson. Unless and until I do, I cannot really serve God effectively. If you went to 1 Peter chapter 2 and verse 18, you would observe, and you servants, be in subjection to your own masters, not only to the good and gentle, but also to the froward, those who don't treat you quite so well. Wait a minute. Why should I, as a slave, be in subjection to my master? No man has a right to indenture another. I can fight for my freedom. What did you say, Lord? And you servants, be in subjection to your own masters, not only to the good and gentle, but also to the froward. Why? Oh, listen, for this is acceptable with God. Wait a minute. What should be my concern in this old world? Oh, that which is acceptable with God. Yeah, but sometimes that goes counter to human desire and my exaltation and my recognition and my... Oh, absolutely. Yes, sir. That's why humility is required to walk with the Master. That's what it's all about. That's the lesson that he taught me in the cross. You servants, in subjection to your masters. Oh, why? This is acceptable with God, if a man endureth griefs, suffering wrongfully. For what glory is it if when you sin and are buffeted for it, you shall take it patiently? But if when you do well and suffer for it, you shall take it patiently. This is acceptable with God. Well, somebody says, but why? I mean, why should I? Oh, for hereunto were you called. Because Christ also suffered for you, leaving you an example that you should follow in his steps, who did no sin, neither was guile found in his mouth, who when he was reviled, reviled not again. When he suffered, threatened not, but committed himself unto him that judgeth righteously, who his own self bare our sins in his body on the tree, that we, having died unto sin, might live unto righteousness, by whose stripes ye are healed. Oh, that's right on through verse 24, right there in 1 Peter chapter 2. So then the servant, oh, serve, not with eye service as men pleasers, oh, but in the fear of God. He's doing the will of God from the heart. And you know, if you happen to be a slave, there are other slaves that need to be saved. Or there are other slaves that need in you a good, godly example. Or there are other slaves that need to hear from you the words of truth that make men free. So as Paul said in 1 Corinthians chapter 7, if you're a slave, if you're a bondservant, use it rather than seeking your freedom. Make up your mind that wherever you are, with whatever you have, in whatever circumstance you may find yourself, that you are going to represent Jesus Christ. That's the lesson that he taught me in the seeming contradictions of the cross. Yes, Satan's greatest victory? Yes, sir. Christ with spit running down his face, blood dripping from his back and from his elbows with the spikes driven through his hands, the horrible, shameful death of crucifixion? Right. Why did he do that? Oh, to save my soul. Yeah, but that gave old Satan an advantage. I mean, he thinks he's conquered. Yes, but then 3 days later, Jesus Christ comes forth out of that tomb, the death, burial, and resurrection of God's Son, and makes available to sinners such as I the hope of eternal life. Yes, sir, the seeming contradictions of the cross of Jesus Christ, a blessing beyond my comprehension. You know, if you wanted to go further, though, you could think about this. The cross of Jesus Christ is the greatest exhibition of divine justice in condemning sin. Now, you think for a moment. You know, if there had been some other way to provide for the salvation of sinners such as I, God would have used it. And on occasion, someone wants to say, well, now, God's all-powerful. Why didn't he just wipe it all out and start over again? Forgive me. Whoa. God is as just as he is merciful. Friends, the wages of sin is death, Romans 6:23. Justice stands squarely in the way of mercy and demands that the penalty be paid. You say, it has to be that way. The penalty has to be paid. How did God satisfy the demands of justice? Well, the wages of sin is death, but I'm the sinner. I have but one life. That's true. Jesus Christ gave up equality with the Father, came to this earth, took upon himself flesh and blood, lived a perfect life, set a perfect example for me, and died in my stead. He bore my sins on his soul. We see him who hath been made a little lower than the angels, even Jesus, who because of the suffering of death, crowned with glory and honor, that by the grace of God he should taste of death for every man. Hebrews 2:9. He died in my stead. Oh, that satisfied the demands of justice. And on that basis, I can enter into a right relationship with God. But if there had been another way, God would have used it. The cross, the greatest exhibition of divine justice in condemning sin, oh, is the greatest evidence of God's love for the sinner. What does that golden text of the Bible say? For God so loved the world. That's you and me. And the depth of meaning in that little adverb of minor SO, as we've often said, has never been fathomed. God so loved you and me that he gave his only begotten Son, that whosoever believeth on him should not perish, but have everlasting life. Yes, the cross of Jesus Christ, the greatest exhibition of divine justice in condemning sin, is at the same time the most marvelous evidence of God's limitless love for the sinner. Ah, the contradictions of the cross. Friends, Jesus Christ loves you. He gave his life to redeem your soul, and this with the consent of the Father. He came to this old earth and exemplified the life that we should live, and I need to read of his life frequently, on a regular basis, because nothing here is permanent. I can't make things turn out as I desire them. No. I need to listen. When Jesus Christ died, he made available to me the instruction upon which I may please God.
1: 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Box 1484, Dalton, Georgia, 30721. Often we get requests from those of you who want to learn more and study further about the Bible. We have available to you, free of charge, a new Bible study series. The first of this six-lesson series will be mailed to your house at your request. This Bible study is also offered free of charge. Preaching the Gospel is under the oversight of the elders at the Highland Church of Christ in Dalton, Georgia. It is fully funded by the members of the Churches of Christ. And now, back to James.
0: The paradox of the cross. You know, the cross of Jesus Christ is typical of the life of God's Son. You know, when you read the New Testament and you see the life of Christ, there is almost continually a conflict. And he didn't have the joys and the blessings of the luxuries that many people enjoy in this life. No. The foxes have holes, the birds of the heavens have nests, the Son of Man hath not where to lay his head. Friends, the important thing to remember is that my relationship to God sustains me even in this negative world. No, things aren't always going to be pleasant. Oh, but if I put into practice the principles set forth in this book, exemplified in the life of Christ, oh, then I make the most of them. Faith can overcome any negative situation. And we know that we have the assurance that God will provide. He cares for us. He will supply our needs. What we need to do is to give our lives in constant obedience and prayer to the Master.

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0: Hello, welcome back to our study of the book of 2 Corinthians. You remember that last time we began looking at chapter 8 of 2 Corinthians, we observed several interesting things there. First of all, we looked at the word fellowship, that is a partnership or a sharing in giving. The Thessalonian brethren didn't have a lot of money, but they gave abundantly out of what they did have because they wanted to have partnership in taking care of the needs of the saints in Judea. We further noted that Paul said they gave themselves. If you start with giving yourself, then everything that you have also is already given to God effectively. Then he used the Macedonian Christians as an example, a stimulating example. Their giving should have challenged the church in Corinth. He talked also about the giving of Jesus, how that he sacrificed everything in heaven to come down to earth to die for man. And then he urged them to live up to their commitment. They'd already made the commitment a year ago. And now Paul says, I want you to live up to it. Do what you said that you were going to do. I want to go further with this idea of giving and all that it involves. But before we do that, I hope you'll consider accepting the opportunity to take a free Bible correspondence course.
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0: All right, let's go back and just reset the stage by rereading, beginning verse 16 of 2 Corinthians chapter 8. But thanks be to God who puts the same earnest care for you into the heart of Titus. For he not only accepted the exhortation, but being more diligent, he went to you of his own accord. And we have sent with him the brother whose praise is in the gospel throughout all the churches. And not only that, but who was also chosen by the churches to travel with us with this gift, which is administered by us to the glory of the Lord himself, and to show your ready mind. Avoiding this, that anyone should blame us in this lavish gift, which is administered by us, providing honorable things, not only in the sight of the Lord, but also in the sight of men. Here's something that we may not always realize, and that is that we are God's representatives among people. That when you and I walk on the earth, we are representatives of Christ. And so, of course, we ought to please Christ. He's the one we work with. He's the one we work for. But we also need to please men. They need to see us as being honorable. When I say please them, that's what I'm talking about. Show them you're honorable. Show them that you live up to what is true and right and just and fair. All those things ought to stand out as we go forth in service to the King. That's what Paul was trying to do here. He has multiple men coming to take up this collection. He's got multiple men going with him to carry the collection to Judea. All of that is so that they'll be right in the sight of God, but also they'll be honorable in the sight of men. So verse 22, and we have sent with him our brother, whom we have often proved diligent in many things, but now much more diligent because of the great confidence which we have in you. And now here's a third brother. We know Titus. His name is given. The second man apparently is a great preacher, one that has delivered the gospel to many people. He's well known for what he's done. And now we have this third man. And this is one who has proven to be a diligent worker in everything that he does. You know, if you were asked this, which one do you want? the talented but lazy worker, or the slightly less talented but constantly diligent worker? I know my answer. I want that diligent fella. I want that fella that is going to stay at it with everything that he has until the job is done. Yes, the talented fella might be able to finish more quickly, but the diligent fellow will get the job done, and he'll get it done right because of his diligence. And that's what we see here. Paul says, I've trusted in this fellow again and again, and he's grown in his diligence because of that. And now that confidence motivates him to come diligently to you as well. So then he goes on. If anyone inquires about Titus, he is my partner, my fellow worker concerning you. Or if our brethren are inquired about, they are messengers of the churches, the glory of Christ. All right, first, if you want to ask about these fellows, let's start with Titus. Titus is my partner. He and I share in the work. Boy, what a statement. I mean, obviously, Titus is the younger man. Titus is described in other places by Paul as his son in the faith. And yet, he says, he's my partner. You and I would view that as an equal, and that's the way Paul viewed it. He also says he's my fellow worker. And specifically, he was Paul's fellow worker in regard to the church at Corinth. And so if anybody's asking questions about him, really the church ought to be able to say just what Paul said. Oh, yeah, we know Titus. He's Paul's partner. Well, that should have been good enough. But in addition to that, he's been a fellow worker. He's labored with Paul right here in Corinth. And we know him. We appreciate him. We love him. But then what about these other two brethren? It's interesting that it says they are the messengers of the churches. And the word is apostolos, apostles. I fear at times think of words way more specifically than they really are. So we say the word apostles in reference to the New Testament, and we instantly are thinking about the 12. Well, of course, they are apostles. They were sent by Jesus on a great mission to carry the gospel to all the world. But it goes, that word can be used in other places. It could truly be said when a mother says to her child, would you go to the store and get us a loaf of bread and bring it back home? That child is his mother's or her mother's apostle, sent on a mission. So Paul says, if anybody asks about these other two fellows, just tell them that the churches who've already taken up a big collection, that those churches sent them as apostles. They're their sent ones. They trust them, and therefore the church in Corinth and the people in Corinth ought to trust them as well, for they are doing what they do to the glory of Christ. The reality is, of course, that Titus was as well. Each of these servants is trying to glorify the Lord, and that's Paul's message of commendation. They ought to trust each of them. So then he goes on in verse 24 of chapter 8. Therefore, show to them and before the churches the proof of your love and of our boasting on your behalf. Demonstrate to them that you really do love, first of all, God, of course, but you also love the body of Christ, the church. How are you going to prove that love? Well, it's pretty easy. Just go ahead and give that gift that you promised. Go ahead and give generously so that everybody will know your love. Now, that is one of those rare spots in Scripture where we might initially scratch our head and say, we've got to prove ourselves by the way we give. And the answer is, well, yes, we do prove ourselves by the way we give. We prove that we love God. We prove that we love Jesus. We prove that we love the body of Christ, the church. All those things are seen in our giving. So Paul says, let these brethren see how much you love God and you love the body of Christ. So chapter 9 rolls right out of that when he says, now concerning the ministering to the saints, it is superfluous for me to write to you. You already know about the need in Judea. You already know of the importance of serving the Judean Christians by giving like this. So Paul says, really, it's not necessary for me to write about that. For he goes on, for I know your willingness, about which I boast of you to the Macedonians, that Achaia was ready a year ago, and your zeal has stirred up the majority. Paul said, I don't need to talk to you about the need in Judea. You already know about that. In fact, your response to that need, I have used over and over and over again. I tell everybody, when Achaia heard about what was going on in Judea, they said, we want to give to help those brethren. And Paul used their commitment to spur others on to greater giving. That is a marvelous thought, that our giving can spur others on to give as well. So he goes on, yet I've sent the brethren, lest our boasting of you should be in vain in this respect, that, as I said, you may be ready. Paul is trying to avoid, in a sense of the word, embarrassment, a dual embarrassment. First of all, an embarrassment for them. He's been telling everybody everywhere, these brethren made a commitment a year ago. They are great givers. They've got in mind to really help those brethren. Secondly, Paul doesn't want to be ashamed himself because he's been doing that boasting. He's been bragging to other people about how the Achaeans have made their commitment to give toward this matter. So he doesn't want them to be embarrassed. He's sending these men ahead to be sure that the gift is ready when he arrives with the others, and they all go forward with a total gift to carry it to Judea. So he goes on in verse 4 and explains what we've just been talking about. Listen to him. Lest if some Macedonians come with me and find you unprepared, we, not to mention you, should be ashamed of this confident boasting. Paul's not certain, I guess, whether or not anybody from Macedonia is going to come with him. But if they do, he has bragged about them so much, he wants to be sure that the gift is already there. It's already ready and present so that both he and they will not be ashamed of the boasting that he had done. Therefore, I thought it necessary to exhort the brethren to go to you ahead of time and prepare your generous gift beforehand, which you had previously promised, that it may be ready as a matter of generosity and not as a grudging obligation. Now, when you think about it, if you go back to 1 Corinthians chapter 16, you actually see the arrangement that Paul had in reference to this giving. He said, beginning in verse 1, as I have given order unto the churches of Galatia, even so do ye. On the first day of the week, let every one of you lay by him in store, as God hath prospered him, that there be no gatherings when I come. All right, they made a great commitment. How easy would it be for you or me right now if somebody came up and said, could you give $2,000 to help a bunch of needy people? How easy would it be to just snap your fingers and say, sure, just let me write you a check? Well, I don't know about you, but I couldn't do that. On the other hand, though, if you said, we need $2,000, would you help with this? I might say, well, sure, I can give the whole $2,000. If you'll let me set it aside a little bit at a time, if you'll give me time to accumulate the money. That's the arrangement that Paul had, and had commanded in Corinth, give every first day of every week so that it'll be in treasury when we come to pick up the collection. Now, so that they don't have to feel forced into it, Paul is sending these brethren ahead so that it can be made sure that the collection is thoroughly put together and ready to be received and taken on to Judea. That's the purpose that he has in mind, at least at this moment in time. He goes on in 2 Corinthians chapter 9, verse 6. But this I say, he who sows sparingly will also reap sparingly, and he who sows bountifully will also reap bountifully. Now let's think for a moment about a farmer. And let's imagine that this farmer is living a little bit tight right now. Things are not so good. It's time to put the crops in the ground. It's time to plant the seed so that later we'll have a harvest. And so the farmer begins to think, and he thinks, you know, if instead of using a 100 pounds of seed, I just use 50, it'll be a lot cheaper. Well, that's true. It would be a lot cheaper. But what about the harvest? If you only use 50 pounds of seed versus 100 pounds of seed, how many stalks of corn, for example, are going to end up coming out of the ground? Well, I can almost guarantee it's going to be less. Why? Because he cut back on the seed. He cut back on how much he put in the ground. And because of that, he doesn't have as much coming up out of the ground. And therefore, the harvest will be smaller. So Paul says, the one that sows sparingly will reap sparingly. Now, what should the fellow do? Well, if he's got more acres to plant on than he normally plants on, instead of putting in 100 pounds, he might want to put in 125. Use more land. Why? Because 25 more pounds means that much more crop growing up, that many more stalks coming out of the ground, and therefore that much greater harvest. So Paul says, look, when you think about giving, that's the way you need to think about it. If you sow sparingly, you'll reap sparingly. The truth is that God rewards us according to our giving. If you go back to the book of Malachi, we find what I think is the only instance in all of Scripture where God asked men to put him to the test. Listen to Malachi chapter 3, beginning of verse 8. Will a man rob God? Yet you have robbed me. But you say, in what way have we robbed you? In tithes and offerings. You are cursed with a curse, for you have robbed me, even the whole nation. Now stop a minute. They didn't give very well. And God noticed it. So what does he go on to say? Bring all the tithes into the storehouse, that there may be food in my house. And try me now in this, says the Lord of hosts, if I will not open for you the windows of heaven and pour out for you such a blessing that there will not be room enough to receive it. God says, you just test me. Give bountifully and see if I can't outgive you. As one man put it, God's shovel's bigger than ours. And I think that's a pretty good description of what we're talking about. So give bountifully to reap bountifully. God will do that for us. Now, verse 7 of chapter 9 of 2 Corinthians. So let each one give as he purposes in his heart, not grudgingly or of necessity, for God loves a cheerful giver. First of all, be reminded that we are to purpose in our giving. We are to, in advance, decide how much we're going to give. Now, some people don't like to talk about purposing in their giving. They say, well, it needs to be a free will offering, so I need to do it on the spur of the moment. I find that intriguing if that's what people are saying. And here's why. If I go out to buy a new car, maybe used, but new to me, If I go to buy a new car, don't I, generally speaking, and in my case I'll have to say yes, don't I normally borrow money and plan to pay so much a month to own that car? Well, the answer is yes, I do. We purpose all the time. I purpose in order to buy a car. I purpose in order to buy a house. I may purpose in order to buy other things as well. When you use that credit card, the bill does come due. That's the point that I'm making here. So purposing to give to God is not a bad thing. It shouldn't be viewed that way. We purpose for just about everything in life. But notice this. He doesn't want it to be grudging. Purposing makes it a willing offering. You pre-plan it, you willingly give it, and it's not grudging. Instead, God loves a cheerful giver. One author that I read saw this word cheerful, and he looked it up in the original language, and he said it literally could be translated hilarious. God loves hilarious givers. Well, can you imagine giving with just pure laughter in your heart? Just about any grandma or grandpa probably can, and even moms and dads can. When we give gifts to people and it pleases them, it causes us to just beam all over and laugh with joy. So that's the kind of giver that God wants us to be. And God is able to make all grace abound toward you, that you always, having all sufficiency in all things, may have an abundance for every good work. Some people don't give because they say, if I give generously, I won't have enough to pay my mortgage. I won't have enough to pay for my car. I won't have enough for my children's education. Paul says, effectively what Malachi said, test God. Because you're going to find that he is able. I love that word. He has the ability to do what? To make grace abound toward me. I've got to say that God has always been gracious to me. I've always had enough to eat, enough to wear, a place to live, and lots of good brothers and sisters, a great spiritual family to encourage me and support me in the work that I do. God is thoroughly gracious to us, and he will always help us with, notice this, all sufficiency. With God, you're not going to be able to say, uh-oh, we came up short. Didn't have enough. I'm reminded of Jesus, the five loaves and the two fish and the feeding of the 5,000. Was there sufficient for everybody? Well, the answer is obvious. Of course there was. In fact, everybody ate to their fill, and there were 12 baskets full left over. That's the way God does things. That's the way he does it. So he has all sufficiency in all things, that we may have an abundance for every good work. Now, we can do this good work at Corinth or wherever you and I are, and we'll still be able to do another good work when that one comes along. So he goes on to say, as it is written, he is dispersed abroad, he is given to the poor, his righteousness endures forever. This comes from Psalm 112, verse 9, and the idea is that God blesses us so that we can give to others, and in turn, we can once again be blessed so that we can give to others. It's a beautiful idea. Now, may he who supplies seed to the sower and bread for food supply and multiply the seed you have sown and increase the fruits of your righteousness. Now, Paul is saying, here's my prayer, that the good gift that you're giving now that's going to help the brethren in Judea will in turn abound to cause other people to be blessed. And isn't that the way it works? Many farmers who plant seed will, used to at least, save out some of the harvest seed so that next year they'll have seed to plant. And they plant that and it brings forth another harvest. So Paul's image here is that this gift, when it is sent, is going to do good, and it's going to spring up and do good for other people as well, so that the gift just, in some ways, keeps on giving. So verse 11, while you are enriched in everything for all liberality, which causes thanksgiving through us to God. You've been enriched, you've liberally given, and guess what happens? Thanksgiving to God grows. And he continues, for the administration of this service not only supplies the needs of the saints, but also is abounding through many thanksgivings to God. It's not just that saints are getting to eat because of the gift that's being sent. There's something else that comes out of this, not just food to feed the hungry Christians, but also thanksgiving. And most important here is the fact that the word thanksgiving or thanks many times incorporates within it a part of that word for grace. So we receive God's grace and we give thanks to him for that grace. And that's the message that Paul is delivering here. While through the proof of this ministry, they glorify God for the obedience of your confession to the gospel of Christ and for your liberal sharing with them and all men. They're going to give praise. They're going to thank God for what you've done. And by their prayer for you, who long for you because of the exceeding grace of God in you. Those brethren are going to want to get together with the Corinthian brethren. They're going to want to tell them how important they are to them and how special they are because of the gift that they have given. But now, Paul doesn't want to close out this idea of giving without going to this last great statement. Thanks be to God for his indescribable gift. The old King James has unspeakable. And that really is not a bad translation if you understand what they're saying. I don't have words to really tell the greatness of Jesus' gift on Calvary. His death was remarkable beyond words. What he did for me, what he did for you, is great beyond any ability that we have to express it. Paul says, give, just like Jesus did. And remember all the time that you've received the greatest gift of all, the gift of salvation that was offered at Calvary through the death of God's own Son.
2: In my vision, O ruler of all.
3: Hello, this is Bob Pritchard with a Gospel Minute. Do you remember Shannon Stone? He was the Brownwood, Texas firefighter who fell to his death at a Texas Rangers baseball game in July 2011. As he stretched out to catch a foul ball tossed to the stands, he fell headfirst about 20 feet to a concrete surface below. It was such a shame that he exchanged his life for a baseball. Jesus spoke of the cost of following him. If any man will come after me, let him deny himself and take up his cross and follow me. For whosoever will save his life shall lose it, and whosoever will lose his life for my sake shall find it. For what is a man profited if he shall gain the whole world and lose his own soul? Or what shall a man give in exchange for his soul? Matthew 16:24-26. We make exchanges every day. Our time and skills are exchanged for a paycheck that we exchange for things we want and need. But many are making terrible decisions, exchanging their lives for things that will cause them to be separated from God for eternity. Shannon Stone exchanged his life for a baseball. What are you exchanging for your soul? Stay tuned to GBN. We've got something good for you.

Ladies and gentlemen, thank you very much for watching the Fountain of Life television program today. My name is Larry Acuff. I'm the preacher for the Lithia Springs Church of Christ, and this is in the Atlanta area. Let me just give you kind of an idea. If you are familiar with Atlanta, we are on the west side of Atlanta. I go out Interstate 20. We're at exit number 41. We're kind of close in. I tell folks that the Lithia Springs congregation is the nearest Church of Christ to Six Flags. So if you're visiting Six Flags in the summertime, or you come to see a Falcons game in the fall, or the Braves in the spring and summer, or the Hawks during the winter, we would love to have you come and worship with us at the Lithia Springs Church of Christ. We do have a lot of visitors. We'd like to encourage you to come. Now, if you're not able to come to the Lithia Springs Church of Christ and visit, let me encourage you to go to our website. Now, that's the next best thing, I guess. 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You can be a part of our Sunday morning worship and Sunday evening worship as well, simply by streaming it. So we would encourage you, if you're not able to attend services, go to our website. Now, maybe you would like to study

assignments, take the test, do whatever needs to be done. And then when you have, now you have to follow the system in order to do that, and then you can get a diploma. Now, if you do not want the diploma, you can study it however way you want to. You can study Revelation and back up and go to the book of Genesis from Revelation, or you can start in the middle, wherever you choose to. But here's what I want to encourage you on. It is an online Bible study course. It doesn't cost you anything, and you can study the Bible. Now, there are other ways as well. World Video Bible School. There is a section there. Click on World Video Bible School. You have access to over 500 DVDs. Now, my friend, listen. What a better way to study the Bible. You can take, there are many topics. I mean, now we have about three of those on our website. For an example, what must I do to be saved? Why are there so many churches searching for truth? And you can view those there. But my friend, listen to this. If you're interested in studying the Bible, you know, it's interesting. I'm in different locations from time to time, visiting other congregations, speaking. I was in a motel not long ago, and a lady comes up to me. And I do not know her. I'd never met her before. And she said, Brother Acuff, I just want to tell you that I have been watching your program, and I'm thankful for the opportunity to study the Bible. And I think, man, isn't that marvelous? And so you have that opportunity as well. Now, maybe you want to sign up for our free Bible correspondence course. All you have to do, go to our website, give us your name and address, please include the zip code. We will send you lesson number one. It is a 10-lesson course. You do it on your own pace. You take lesson number one, send it back to us. We will grade it, send you lesson number two, along with a nice certificate of completion. So when you get through, you're going to have 10 of these beautiful certificates. You can show them to your friends, put them on the wall, but just the satisfaction of knowing that you've been studying the Bible. Maybe you have a question. Maybe you don't agree with something I've said. Go to our website, leave me a message, I'll be glad to respond. Or you can give us a call, 877-700-0559, sign up for the free Bible correspondence course, ask a question, again, we'll be glad to return the call. Folks will call from time to time, they say, Brother Acuff, I'd like for you to pray for me. I want you to pray with me. We do that. So if I can help you in any way, give us a call at 877-700-0559, and I'll be more than glad to respond to you. Now, one other thing. Keep in mind, all of this is free. Lithia Springs Church of Christ pays for it all. You don't have to pay anything. Here's an opportunity for you to study the Bible. I'm sure. Now, you may not be honest about this, but I'm sure that there are some folks in your circle of people that are just... I know the words. I can say them. I'm just kind of doing this for emphasis. They are unbearable and unlovable. Now, I've entitled this lesson, Lord, I don't like these people. Living and working with the unbearable and the unlovable. Now, you may... Well, now, Brother Acuff, I don't ever run into anybody like that. Well, you know, it's kind of like the person said, I don't ever run into the devil. Well, the reason you don't, you're going the same direction he is. Now, if you're living on a daily basis, my friend, there's probably, at some point in your life, you're going to run into some of these folks that are unbearable and unlovable. Now, I want to take you to the Bible. In the book of Ezekiel, chapter number 2, verses 3 through 6, God tells Ezekiel, now I want you to stand up on your feet. In the first couple of verses of Ezekiel, chapter number 2, he said, I want you to stand on your feet. And here's what Ezekiel said. And he said unto me, Son of man, I send thee to the children of Israel, to a rebellious nation that hath rebelled against me. They and their fathers have transgressed against me, even unto this very day, he said. For they are impudent children and stiff-hearted. I do send thee unto them, and thou shalt say unto them, Thus saith the Lord God. And they, whether they will hear, listen to that, whether they will hear or whether they will forbear, for they are a rebellious house, yet shall know that there has been a prophet among them. God said, I want you to go to the house of Israel. They listen to how he just, he said, they have rebelled. Now, in the verse number 6, look at what God said to this man. And thou, son of man, do not be not afraid of them, the text says, neither be afraid of

their words, though briars and thorns be with thee, thou doest well among scorpions. Be not afraid of their words, nor be dismayed at their looks, though they be a rebellious house. Now, when you look at that passage of Scripture, and God says, Ezekiel, I want you to go in and you're going to preach to these people. You're going to teach them. They're rebellious. They're stiff-hearted. He said, not only that, they are impudent. They have disobeyed my word. They have transgressed my law even unto this day. Now, you go in there and preach to them. Oh, wow. Wouldn't that be an exciting day? And you know what he said? He said, don't be afraid of them. Don't be afraid of their words. And here's what he said. Their words are going to be like briars and thorns. Now, my friend, if you've ever picked blackberries, they're briars and blackberries. Maybe, you go to pick blackberries, you're going to wear a long sleeve shirt, and maybe, you can't hardly use gloves because you can't pick the berries with the gloves on. But I'm going to tell you, your hands are going to get scratched. If you have roses and you're working with your roses, they have thorns. I like roses. I don't get to raise them as much anymore. Used to do a lot of it. But they have thorns. You know what God said? God said, now these people are going to be like briars and thorns. And he said, you're going to be like dwelling among scorpions. I don't know if you know much about scorpions. I don't know a lot about them, but I'm going to tell you what I know one thing. We have them where I live. We have them at our house. That's why we have an exterminator. But even though we have an exterminator, I'm going to tell you, a scorpion is the most sneaky thing you'll ever find. I can be walking across the floor and then turn around and lo and behold, it's just like he appears. You don't see him running, crawling. It's just like he appears. Now listen to what God said to Ezekiel. You're going to preach these people. Rebellious. They are stiff-hearted. They've transgressed against me. They're impudent. Now he said, listen to this. Here's what they're going to do. They're going to treat you terribly. They're going to say things to you that are not going to be polite. They're going to be rude to you. They're going to be, it's going to be like briars and thorns and scorpions that you're going to be among. Now, Ezekiel put up with more than that. As a matter of fact, if you go to the book of Ezekiel, in the fourth chapter and fourth verse, you know what God told him to do? He said, I want you to lay on your left side 390 days. You imagine, you walk down the street and hear some old boy, and he's laying on his left side, and he's there for 390 days. Then he said, after you do that, I want you to turn on the right side, and I want you to lay on your right side for 40 days. He said to him, you're going to lose your wife. She's going to die. He said, they will listen to you, but they won't do anything. In Ezekiel chapter 33, verses 33, they're going to say, oh, we've got this great preacher. He's wonderful, man. And they're going to brag on you and do absolutely nothing. That's what God said. Now, folks, I've dealt with some unlovable people in my time as a gospel preacher. Now, most of you are not gospel preachers. Most of you have not. You deal with people at work. It may be a manager. It may be a co-worker. And we're going to get to that in just a second. But I've dealt with some unlovable people as a gospel preacher. Several years ago, I remember one of the elders in the church where I was preaching came to me one day. And he said, Larry, the elders want to meet with you. There are a couple of deacons, and they have brought 26 charges against you. So I met one night to answer these 26 charges. I jokingly say, well, that doesn't bother me because I have a law, went to law school, and I jokingly say I've been to Judge Judy's School of Law. All you got to do is take an hour of course every day, and I did that 4 years watching her television program. But 26 charges against me. Now, you know what? It's kind of interesting. I've had folks take copies of my sermons. And they would make copies of my sermons, get a CD copy of my sermon, and then they'd go to other people and say, I want you to critique this. I want you to take a look at it. Now, I want to ask you, I had a lady come out one Sunday. My wife buys me ties, and she does a great job. And she had bought me this tie. And I'm going to tell you something, my friend. Your wife buys you a tie. Guess what you do? You wear it.
Now, I liked it. I liked the tie. Now, it was before we had all of the bright ties we have today. So I wore that tie one Sunday morning. This lady comes out after the worship, and she says to me, she said, "That is the gaudiest looking tie I have ever seen." I smacked her. Somebody, no, I really didn't do that. But you want to. You know, when you find people and they're rude, and they're unloving, and they're unbearable, and they're unkind. And so there are those folks that you and I come into contact with in our life on a daily basis. And so how do you do that? How do you deal with it? Do you say, you wait. Now, let me give you, I'm going to give you five things that will help us to deal with the unbearable and the unlovable. We can do it, folks. We give you five things, five ways in order to do that. Number one, and that is this. In Ephesians 4, verses 1 and 2, Paul said, "I want you to walk worthy of the vocation wherewith you are called, in all lowliness and meekness." And then he said, "Forbearing one another in love." And then he goes on to say, "Endeavoring to keep the unity of the Spirit in the bond of peace." Number one, forbearing one another in love. Now, that word forbearing, it means, it's very simple. It simply means put up with. Now, you know what the Bible says? The Bible says there are some folks that you and I are just going to have to put up with. I mean, that's who they are, folks. There are folks, I know you don't care about all the experiences I've had. I'm sure you've had your own. But there have been folks who have said things, I've had people they wouldn't speak to me. Now look at this. The Bible says, now I want you to understand something. When the Bible says forbearing one another in love, the emphasis needs to be in love. Now you go to 1 Corinthians chapter number 13. "Though I speak with the tongues of men of angels and have not charity or love, I'm become as a sounding brass or a tingling cymbal. Though I have the gift of prophecy and understand all knowledge and have faith that I can move mountains, though I bestow all my goods to feed the poor, though I give my body to be burned, I have not love. It profiteth me nothing." The Bible says, love, listen to this, "Love suffereth long and is kind. Love envieth not. Love vaunteth not itself, is not puffed up, does not misbehave or behave unseemly," the King James Version says, "thinketh no evil." Now, there are several, I think 14 descriptions there in the 4th through the 8th verse of 1 Corinthians chapter number 13. So when the Bible says forbearing one another, you know what? There are some folks, we just have to put up with them. But not only do we just put up, but we do it with the spirit and the attitude of love. Now, I didn't say this was going to be simple. I didn't say this was going to be easy. I am just trying to help us in how do you deal with the unbearable and the unlovable individuals that you come across in your life. And so I want to encourage us for bearing one another in love, that we have love for one another. And folks are going to say things to us. Folks are going to do things. There are folks that are going, you may work with someone and they're arrogant. And they try to put themselves up above you. And you may do something and they take the credit for it. And the boss gives them accolades and you're the one who did the work. For bearing one another in love. Let me give you the second thing. Forge ahead with your work. In Galatians 6 verse 9, the Bible says, "And be not weary in well-doing, for in due season thou shalt reap if you faint not." Now, you know what Paul said? Paul said, don't be weary in doing good. Be not weary in well-doing, for in due season thou shalt reap if you faint not. You see, so many folks say, I'm just so discouraged. I think I'm just going to quit. I'm going to try to look me another job. I'm going to move here. I'm going to move there. Why? My, listen to this, my friend. Just forge ahead with your work. Don't be weary in well-doing. Let me give you some illustrations out of the Bible with this. For an example, in the Old Testament, there was a fellow by the name of Nehemiah. And God said, I want you to go back to Jerusalem, and I want you to build the wall around Jerusalem.
So he does. He goes back. The king, Artaxerxes, gives him letters and gives him much, supports him well, and sends him back to rebuild the wall around Jerusalem. He had been in captivity, and he had been serving the king. And the king said, okay, you go back down there, that's fine. He prayed about it, and he asked him, said, you can go. So Nehemiah goes back to Jerusalem. But you know what? There were some unbearable and unlovable people and disagreeable people there. One of them, by the name, or two of them, Sanballat and Tobiah, and they made fun of him. They made fun of Nehemiah. They said, oh man, you build that wall, if a fox goes up that wall, you're going to fall down. Now here's Nehemiah trying to work and do something good. Have you ever been in that position? You're working, you're trying to do something good, and folks misjudge your activities, and they ridicule you. Yeah, yeah, the only reason you're doing that, man. Yeah, so people talk about brag on you. That's the only reason you're doing that. No. See, Nehemiah, Sanballat, not only that, but Sanballat said, why don't we have a conference about it? You know what Nehemiah did? The Bible says Nehemiah told Sanballat, I'm not coming down for a conference with you. I'm not going to stop my work. And in Nehemiah chapter 4, he didn't stop the building of the wall. And the Bible says, so built we the wall, for the people had a mind to work. My friend Paul, go to the book of Acts, chapter number 17. In Thessalonica, they literally ran Paul out of the city. As a matter of fact, members of the church, the Christian, took him, got him out of that city because of the threatening that took place. And in Acts chapter 17, for an example, the Bible says the Bereans were more noble than the Thessalonians. Why? Well, they searched the Scriptures daily whether these things were so. The Thessalonians, they didn't do that. Okay, so Paul didn't let the unbearable and the disagreeable Thessalonians stop his work. I want to ask you a question. Are you and I going to stop our work because somebody disagrees? Let me tell you something, my friend. God has given every child of God a responsibility. Sometimes I've known folks and they'll do something in the church and they'll work in the kingdom of God and they'll give time and they'll do certain things and somebody makes a smart remark. They call me up. Well, they cuff, I ain't going to do that no more. What's the matter with you? Why? Well, somebody said so-and-so. Listen, my friend, listen to this. They're unbearable. They're unlovable. They're disagreeable. But look at what Paul said. Paul said, do not be weary in well-doing, for in due season thou shalt reap if you faint not. So what do? When we have to deal with these folks, forbearing one another in love, we forge ahead with our work. You're at work. You've got a boss or co-workers and they're hard to get along with. What do? I'm going to slack off like that. No. You just forge ahead with your work. Now, number three, forsake the attitude of revenge. In the book of Romans, chapter 12 and verse number 19, the Apostle Paul writes to the church at Rome and he says, dearly beloved, avenge not yourselves, but rather give place unto wrath. For it is written, vengeance is mine, I will repay, saith the Lord. Therefore, if thine enemy hunger, in verse 20 he goes on to say, therefore if thine enemy hunger, feed him. If he thirst, give him drink. For in so doing, thou shalt heap coals of fire on his head. And then he said, be not overcome of evil, but overcome evil with good. I can't read this verse without thinking, where he says, thou shalt heap coals of fire on his head. I just cannot read that without thinking about the lady went to the attorney, and she told the attorney, said, I want a divorce. And the attorney was trying to, you know, deal with her and trying to kind of help her to review everything, make sure that this was what she wanted. And she was talking about how bad her husband was. And the attorney said to her, said, well, have you tried heaping coals of fire on his head? She said, no, but I've hit him in the head with a skillet. Well, now, that's not what he's saying here, folks. The Bible is saying to us, do not be overcome of evil. Do not let these individuals, see, forsake that attitude of revenge. You know, get rid of that attitude. Seek revenge. Let me tell you, underline this in your mind, write it down somewhere. Seek revenge, and it will come back to bite you. I know. Why? The Bible says, be not deceived, God is not mocked. Whatsoever man soweth, that shall he also reap. He that soweth to the flesh shall of the flesh reap corruption. He that soweth to the Spirit shall of the Spirit reap life everlasting. See, so forsake the attitude of revenge. You know,
let me tell you something. People who are disagreeable and unlovable, you can't outdo them. You're not going to be able to outdo them. That's who they are unless they repent and try to do better. You're not. So the best thing to do is forsake that attitude of revenge. The best thing to do is to get back to work. The best thing to do is to forbear one another in the spirit of love and understanding. Now, let's go to number four. Foster the atmosphere of prayer. Matthew chapter number 5 in verse 44. Listen to what Jesus said. But I say unto you, love your enemies, bless them that curse you, do good unto them that hate you, pray for them which despitefully use you and persecute you. I tell you something, folks, that's one of the most powerful verses in the Bible. You know what the Bible says? Love your enemies, bless them that curse you, pray for them which despitefully use you and persecute you. You know what the Bible says? The Bible said, yea, they that live godly in Christ Jesus shall suffer persecution. Listen to this. In James chapter number 5 and verse number 16, the Bible says, the effectual fervent prayer of a righteous man availeth much. When you and I look at the life of the Lord Jesus Christ, you know, one of the interesting things we find in the life of Jesus, and that is he prayed for his enemies. You think about this, folks. Here was a man by the name of Judas who betrayed our Lord. You think about this. The Bible, when they came to take our Lord Jesus Christ, the Bible says his disciple, his apostles left him and fled. Here was Peter warming himself at the fire. They said, hey, you know him. You know, and began to curse. Caught crew, as God or as Christ had told him, you'll deny me three times before the cock crows. He did. So you and I need to pray. Those folks who want to do us harm, what do we need to do? We need to pray for those who want to do us harm. And so when you and I look at prayer, and the Bible says the effectual fervent prayer of a righteous man availeth much, the Bible teaches us again to pray for our enemies. I think about the Sermon on the Mount, Matthew chapter number 5. Jesus said, blessed are you when men shall revile you and persecute you and say all manner of evil against you falsely for my sake. Rejoice and be exceeding glad, for great is your reward in heaven, for so persecuted they the prophets which were before you. So what do you do? Well, four things so far we've said. Forbearing one another in love, forge ahead with our work, forsake the attitude of revenge, foster an atmosphere of prayer. Now, I want you to look at the fifth one. Forgive as Jesus forgave. In Luke chapter number 23, our Lord is on the cross. He has shed His blood for the souls of men. The Bible says He gave His life a ransom. The Bible said He did not come to be ministered unto, but to minister and to give His life a ransom. And on that cross, these individuals who had spat upon Him, who had put the crown of thorns upon His head, who had smacked Him, who had ridiculed Him, who had made Him carry that cross, He looked out from that cross and He said, Father, forgive them, for they know not what they do. Think about this. Our Lord in His prayer, or in the model prayer, when our Lord taught in the book of Luke, if you go to the book of Luke and they said, Lord, teach us to pray. And our Lord gave them the model prayer. Matthew chapter number 5, chapter number 6, verses 9 through 13. Our Father which art in heaven, hallowed be thy name. Thy kingdom come, thy will be done on earth as it is in heaven. You know what he said in that prayer? Forgive us our debts as we forgive our debtors. Forgive us. In other words, forgive those, some translations say, forgive those who trespass against us. And so, forgive us. Forgive those as we've trespassed against others. Now, I want you to read this passage of Scripture. In the book of Ephesians, chapter number 4 and verse number 32, the Bible says, be ye kind one to another, tender-hearted, forgiving one another, even as God for Christ's sake hath forgiven you. So what do? Yeah. They're unbearable. They're unlovable. They're rude. They're arrogant. They say things about us.
They make comments. They try to take credit for work you have done. They ridicule you. What do? Forbear one another in love. Forge ahead in your work. Forsake the attitude of revenge. Not only that, but foster the atmosphere of prayer and forgive as Jesus forgave. Now, let's go back to Ezekiel. God said, Ezekiel, what's going to happen? You're going to preach to them. It's going to be like briars and thorns. It's going to be like you're dwelling with scorpions. Now then, go to Ezekiel 3 and verse number 17. And the Bible said, Son of man, I have made thee a watchman unto the house of Israel. Therefore hear the word of my mouth and give them warning for me. That's what we try to do. Preach the gospel. Encourage men to be saved. We thank you very much for watching The Fountain of Life today. Encourage you to watch it the next time it is on. May God bless you.

a merchant may have offered to sell you something with a lifetime guarantee. Were you clever enough to ask him whose life he referred to? His or yours? In reality, that guarantee can only be honored if the guarantor lives to honor it. At the 7th of Deuteronomy, we are told at verse 9 that only the Lord God is God, and that he is the faithful God, keeping covenant and mercy with them that love him and keep his commandments unto 1,000 generations. That latter expression seems to be a metaphor for the duration of all time. The Almighty, then, is ever present to faithfully honor his promises to us of covenant and mercy. The 6th of Hebrews declares at verse 18 that the Lord cannot lie. And the 13th of Hebrews notes at verse 8 that he is forever the same. It is no wonder, then, that the hope we have in him is described as an anchor of the soul, both sure and steadfast. It is a lifetime guarantee, both now and throughout eternity.

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0: There is always good news today. Welcome to Good News Today, the program where you will always find good news, no matter what else is happening in the world. I'm Jim Dearman, your host for Good News Today. Thanks so much for joining us for another edition of our program. Let me tell you what's coming up on today's program. We'll begin, as always, with our devotional time, and that consists of our scripture reading, beautiful singing, and then a brief study of our scripture. And the passage today comes from Paul's letter to the Roman Christians, the book of Romans. We're going to look at chapter 6, verses 16 through 18. So get your Bibles if you don't have them already and be ready to read along and study along with us. Romans 6, verses 16 through 18. Following our devotional time, it's a challenges segment with Stephen Hall on a very, very important subject, suffering, as he discusses that, of course, from the biblical perspective. And then it is Leroy Dedman with another Leaving a Legacy segment on the subject of silent sermons. And he'll tell us what silent sermons are all about in that excellent segment. Then we have a G&T Q&A as our final segment. And the question with which we deal today, did Jesus bind the Sabbath upon Christians? We'll look at that, of course, as always, from the biblical perspective. Right now, let's look at Romans chapter 6, verses 16 through 18, our reading for today, where Paul writes, "Do you not know that to whom you present yourselves slaves to obey, you are that one slaves whom you obey, whether of sin leading to death or of obedience leading to righteousness? But God be thanked that though you were slaves of sin, you obeyed from the heart that form of doctrine to which you were delivered, and having been set free from sin, you became slaves of righteousness."

0: we are back for the study portion of our devotional time. We're looking today at Romans chapter 6, verses 16 through 18, where Paul is dealing, of course, in the Roman epistle with the fact that Christians are not under the law of Moses, but we are under grace. But that doesn't mean we're not under any law whatsoever, but the law of liberty, as James calls it in James 1:25, the perfect law of liberty, where the grace of God has been manifested to its fullest through the coming of Christ and the sacrifice of Christ. But he is pointing out the contrast between the law of Moses and the law under which we now serve as Christians, which is the gospel. Now, in Romans chapter 6, verse 15, one verse prior to the verses we have already read, verses 16 through 18, he asks a question. What then, shall we sin because we are not under law but under grace? In other words, shall we continue in sin because the law of Moses is no longer in effect and we are under grace? That is, where the grace, as we mentioned a moment ago, has been manifested to its fullest in the gospel. We're under the gospel dispensation. Does that mean that because the grace of God has been manifested to us in its fullest through the coming of Christ, that we should just continue to sin in order to allow God's grace to work even more effectively? Well, he says, certainly not. In fact, when you go back to verse 1 of chapter 6, he asked that same rhetorical question. What shall we say then? Shall we continue in sin that grace may abound? Certainly not, as the New King James renders it. God forbid, as the King James renders it. And then he asks in that early part of the chapter, how shall we who died to sin live any longer in it? So, in verse 16 beginning, he explains why the answer to the question in verse 15 is no, we should not continue in sin because we're under a different law, the law that emphasizes the grace of God. Certainly not, he says. And then he explains why. Do you not know, verse 16, that to whom you present yourselves slaves to obey, you are that one slaves whom you obey, whether of sin leading to death or of obedience leading to righteousness? And so, in other words, he says, if you continue in sin, you are the slave of sin. And one who has become a Christian cannot continue to be the slave of sin. But he has rendered obedience to the gospel of Christ, leading to or bringing about righteousness, right living, doing right. And so that's why you can't continue in sin, as he answers the question of verse 15. But in verse 17, he expresses thankfulness for what they had done to become Christians. He writes, but God be thanked that though you were slaves of sin, in other words, before you obeyed the gospel, you were slaves of sin, yet notice this, yet he reviews what they had done to no longer be the slaves of sin, yet you obeyed from the heart, he says, that form of doctrine to which you were delivered. Now, what form of doctrine does Paul refer to here? Well, that's an interesting question, and it's a vitally important question. And to answer that question, we go back again to the early verses of chapter 6, where in verse 1, as we noted a moment ago, he asked, what shall we say then? Shall we continue in sin that grace may abound? Certainly not. God forbid. How shall we who died to sin live any longer in it? Then, in verse 3 of chapter 6, or do you not know that as many of us as were baptized into Christ Jesus were baptized into his death? Therefore, we were buried with him through baptism into death, that just as Christ was raised from the dead by the glory of the Father, even so we also should walk in newness of life. Now, Paul describes the process by which these Romans had become Christians, and as he does so, he describes the process by which anyone must become a Christian. Is that the form of doctrine to which he later then refers in the text that we're looking at today? Indeed, it is. What is that form of doctrine? It is the likeness of the death, burial, and resurrection of Christ. It is obedience to the gospel of Christ. When you go to 1 Corinthians chapter 15, where there the same writer, the Apostle Paul, is reviewing with the Corinthian brethren what he had preached to them. Notice how he words it. Moreover, brethren, I declare to you the gospel which I preached to you, which also you received, and in which you stand, by which also you are saved, if you hold fast that word which I preached to you, unless you believed in vain. Now notice, for I delivered to you, first of all, that which I also received, that Christ died for our sins according to the Scriptures, and that he was buried, and that he rose again the third day according to the Scriptures. Those are the facts of the gospel. The death, the burial, and resurrection of Christ. Now, we can't obey facts, we obey commands. But what are the commands associated with the facts of the gospel, the death, burial, and resurrection of Christ? He reviews it right here in Romans 6, 3 and 4. Do you not know that as many of us as were baptized into Christ Jesus were baptized into his death? There's the likeness of his death. Therefore, we were buried with him through baptism into death, that just as Christ was raised from the dead by the glory of the Father, even so we also should walk in newness of life. So there is the likeness of the death, burial, and resurrection of Jesus Christ. And that is the very form or pattern of doctrine to which all must be obedient if they are to be freed from the slavery of sin. Go back with me now to our text. But God be thanked, verse 17 of Romans 6, that though you were slaves of sin, yet you what? Obeyed from the heart that form of doctrine. We've already seen the form of doctrine is the likeness of the death, burial, and resurrection of Christ. That's baptism, where we die to the practice and desire to sin in our repentance from sin. Then we're buried in baptism. And there the blood of Christ reaches us to cleanse us from sin, and we rise, new creatures, to walk in newness of life. That's the pattern or form of doctrine to which all must be obedient. And it's interesting and very significant to note that there is a specific form of doctrine to which we must be obedient. And that's the point. Paul did not say to them or write to them, yet you prayed from the heart. As many today tell us, we must do in order to become Christians, just pray from the heart. In other words, pray the so-called sinner's prayer and accept Jesus into your heart and be saved. Well, that's not what Paul writes here. He doesn't say, but God be thanked that you prayed from the heart. He says, God be thanked that you obeyed from the heart. Their obedience had to be involved in order for them to become Christians. And not only obedience to a form of doctrine, the form about which we've already spoken, but it had to be an obedience from the heart. In other words, sincere obedience to that form of doctrine. Now, finally, in verse 18, a significant statement. And having been set free from sin. Having been set free from sin? When did that occur? Having been set free, looks back upon what? The form of doctrine to which they were obedient. In other words, they were not set free from sin until they had obeyed from the heart that form of doctrine, the likeness of the death, burial, and resurrection of Christ, which is baptism. And there the blood of Christ reached them. Having then been set free from sin, you became slaves of righteousness. When? When you rose from the watery grave of baptism. Go back to Romans 6, verses 1 through 4. It is undeniable, that in Scripture, throughout Scripture, in precept and in example, the form of doctrine to which all must be obedient is the death, burial, and resurrection of Christ, the likeness of it. By repenting of our sins, dying to the desire and practice of sin in our repentance, going down into that watery grave where the blood of Christ is applied to cleanse us from that sin, and then rising to walk in newness of life. Yes, it all begins with faith, but it has to be a faith that leads us to obey from the heart, as Paul said that these Christians had done. And of course, confession of the sweet name of Christ is also involved. We must confess the name of Christ, that we believe that he is the Christ, the Son of the living God. Well, that's all the time we have for our devotional time. Time now for the challenges segment we mentioned earlier with Stephen Hall on the very important topic, and that is the topic of suffering. Here's Stephen Hall.
1: Are you facing difficulties and challenges today? Well, certainly we all face challenges from time to time. But I believe that God's Word has an answer for all of the difficulties and trials and challenges that we face in this world. Well, there is a question as old as the first tier and as recent as our current breaths. That question is why? Well, think of how many times you may have asked that very question. You see, it becomes a continual part of the vocabulary of the grieving. Mothers, fathers, husbands, and wives have all asked that question, why? And many ask the question, why does God allow suffering, sorrow, and heartache in this world? Well, this question was asked by many of the faithful in the Old Testament and has been asked perhaps by every person who has ever walked upon the face of the earth. Well, we must remember that suffering keeps this old world from becoming too appealing to us. The Bible calls the Christian a sojourner. Now, this world is not our home, Peter wrote. Dearly beloved, I beseech you, as strangers and pilgrims, abstain from fleshly lusts which war against the soul. 1 Peter 2, verse 11. You see, if suffering did not take place, most of us would not desire to leave this old world behind and live for the hope of the glory of heaven. And certainly as we grow older, we do realize how the attractiveness of this world fades away. Now we must and should desire something better, and that is heaven. But suffering can also bring about nobility in us and also in others. For example, often when one is sick, the support that he receives from the church, from his family, friends, and others provides such a warm and loving comfort. Now, the Bible tells us that the first century church was comforted and rejoiced in their trials. Luke records that the event of Peter and John's suffering because they were preaching the gospel of Christ. Luke wrote, and he departed from the presence of the council, and rejoicing they were worthy, or counted worthy, to suffer shame for his name, Acts 5, verse 41. Well, Paul wrote, and not only so, but we glory in tribulations also, knowing that tribulation worketh patience, and patience experience, and experience hope, Romans 5, verse 3 and verse 4. And when we suffer, it will give us and help us to have an opportunity to display our appreciation to God. The example that we show to others while suffering may just provide others with the hope that they need. And if we maintain a biblical outlook in regards to why we suffer, then we will display a faith that will shine and give God glory. It should be the case that suffering makes us want to draw close to God. When some of the most skilled doctors in their profession tell you that they've done all they can for your loved one and it's out of their hands, it's at that point then you realize how much you truly depend upon God. It's been said that suffering will help us to be better, become bitter, or perhaps say, why bother? Well, the reason there is suffering is because there is sin. Now, not everyone who suffers does so because they've sinned. Remember Job? But we all feel the consequences of sin as it is manifested in pain and suffering. Now, while on earth, suffering will be a reality. And sadly, the first Adam sinned, and in so doing, sin and suffering came into the world. But thankfully, the second Adam, Jesus Christ, he suffered and died for us so that we can be comforted. And it is God's will that we seek Him, obey His will, and obey His word, and therefore we can, if we do so, overcome any challenge in our lives.
0: Our thanks to Stephen Hall for another excellent Challenges segment. Coming up, it's another excellent Leaving a Legacy segment after we take a one-minute information break to give you some very important contact information because we do want to hear from you. We'll be right back.
2: 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We'd like to hear from you. Hearing from our viewers is always good news to us.
0: We hope you'll take advantage of that contact information. 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Here's Leroy.
3: Did you know that you can teach without saying a word? The story is told of a father leaving his young boy to guard the horse and wagon. And he said, if anyone says anything to you, don't say a word. I don't want them to know how dumb you are. Sure enough, a man stopped and asked, how are you today, young fella? Not a word in reply. The man continued, how old are you, son? Not a word. Becoming a bit irritated, he asked, what's your name? Silent as a tomb. In disgust, the man said as he walked away, you don't know your name or how old you are. You must be dumb as a rock. When the father returned, he asked, did anybody speak to you? Yes, the boy answered, but they found out anyway. We know the Apostle Peter wrote by the inspiration of the Holy Spirit in 1 Peter 3 and verse 1, wives, likewise, be submissive to your own husbands, that even if some do not obey the word, they without a word may be won by the conduct of their wives. When we arise Sunday morning cheerfully and prepare for the day differently than normal, we are preaching to the others of our family and to neighbors just how special we view the Lord's Day and the activities of it. Your friends and neighbors may be led to Christ just by following your example. By faithfully attending and preparing for the Bible classes, we preach a silent sermon to all others in the assembly. And don't think it goes by unnoticed. Others are encouraged and prompted to do better themselves when they observe your faithfulness. When we cheerfully greet others in the assembly, we not only obey the Lord's command, but we preach a silent sermon. And visitors' first impression are lasting impressions, and our taking time to welcome them may be the most important thing they take away from the visit. That is, that we care about them. When we participate enthusiastically in the singing and we preach a silent sermon. Now, the words of the song are not silent. Good singing is encouraging to others, even to the preacher. I've often said good singing makes for good preaching. A little boy once approached me and said, they don't have good singing where you preach, do they? Needless to say, I have quit making that statement.
0: And our thanks to Leroy Dedmon. As always, an excellent segment, Leaving a Legacy. Coming up, it's our final segment. That's our G&T Q&A. And remember our question today, did Jesus bind the Sabbath upon Christians? We'll answer that, of course, as we always do, from the Word of God. But before we get to that, one more very brief and important information break.

Well, again, we do want you to contact us, take advantage of the information we've given you by which you can contact us, and remember to visit our website at gnttv.org. It's our final segment now, our GNT Q&A, the question we mentioned earlier, did Jesus bind the Sabbath upon Christians? Well, the answer is no. The Sabbath was a part of the old law, the law of Moses. It was an integral part of the old law, and all of that law was taken out of the way, nailed to the cross. Remember in Matthew 5:17, Jesus said, do not think that I came to destroy the law and the prophets. I came not to destroy, but to fulfill. And he fulfilled that law. He lived it perfectly. He shed his sinless blood to seal the new covenant, the new testament with his blood. And Colossians 2:14 points out that he nailed to the cross that old law. And no question about the fact that the Sabbath was a part of the old law. It came with the law. Nehemiah 9:13 and 14. There the inspired writer writes, you came down also on Mount Sinai, speaking of God, coming down on Mount Sinai, and spoke with them from heaven, and gave them just ordinances and true laws, good statutes and commandments. You made known to them your holy Sabbath. When did God make known the holy Sabbath? At Mount Sinai. Therefore, it was a part of the law. Now, some try to say that there are two parts to the law, and that only the ceremonial part of the law was done away, and that the moral law, the Ten Commandments, are still in effect. But the Bible makes no such distinction. In fact, in Exodus chapter 24, when Moses took half the blood and put it in basins, and half the blood he sprinkled on the altar, then he took the book of the covenant, not books of the covenant, not the ceremonial law and the moral law, the book of the covenant. That's all of the law, including the Ten Commandments, and read in the hearing of the people, and they said, all that the Lord has said we will do and be obedient. And Moses sealed that old covenant with the blood of animals, but the blood of Christ has sealed the new covenant. So there are not two parts to the law of Moses. It's sometimes called the law of Moses. The law is. It's called the law of God. It's all a reference to the same law, which is the old law. And finally, in Colossians 2, the Apostle Paul says that those who are Christians are not to be cheated through philosophy and vain deceit, that they are not to be subject to the laws of man, including the Sabbath. Our time is gone. But read that passage, and the law has been done away, the law of Moses. Thanks for being with us.

As humans, we like to dwell on the flowers and the rainbows of God's character, His goodness and kindness and His love. But the Bible also speaks of His severity and justice. In fact, Proverbs 6:16 says, "There are six things that the Lord hates, seven that are an abomination to Him." What curdles God's stomach? What does He hate? He hates haughty eyes. Pride has always been an affront to God because it minimizes Him in the heart of the proud. God deserves praise and honor for all of His works toward us, the seen and the unseen. But pride blinds us to the ministrations of God and causes us to trust and praise ourselves for what we have accomplished. But pride also causes conflict between people. Haughtiness places ourselves above others. It leads us to think more highly of ourselves than what is proper. From their lofty perch, God will bring down the proud. So don't let pride go before your fall.

0: Hello and welcome again to Counterpoint. I'm Mike Hixon. BJ Clark is with me. BJ, we are so grateful for the opportunity to literally go around the world teaching the truth of the gospel. And in this lesson, we want to talk about some of the benefits and blessings of Bible study. And there are a lot of people in the world today, sadly, as you well know, that fail to understand that this book is the key to life. You know, Peter was right when he said to Jesus, "Lord, thou hast the words of eternal life." And this book right here is a pattern for everyday living. And yet there are a lot of people that have this idea that the Bible's intended to somehow hold them back or hinder them from enjoying life to its fullest. And my response would be, look, if anything, the Bible's intended to bless us, to benefit us. So how do you counter those in the world today that, you know, they think about the Bible and it's like, well, you know, it's an older book, it's archaic and outdated, and I don't really see the relevance to it.
1: If you could get them to see that it really came from God, and that it has divine characteristics that make it beyond human production alone, then you've got something that you can offer them that's better than any book they could ever study on this planet. You can go to the bookstore or get on a certain websites and have tons and tons of self-help books, but none of them ever do measure up to this, because none of them are the inspired mind of God being made known by inspiration to writers and then passed on down to us. And really what's so sad to me, Mike, is that these people have so close at hand a tonic for the soul that would be of such encouragement to them, and yet sometimes that book just remains closed and doesn't do what it's capable of doing because they don't take the medicine.
0: That's so true. That's so true. You know, when I think about the benefits and blessings of studying the Bible and really coming to a better understanding of Scripture, I think one of the things that maybe we've missed in this society today

0: The contents remain unexplored by many, and yet the amazing thing to me is when you begin to read and study this book, life begins to become clearer, doesn't it?
1: Absolutely. And you know, I'm glad you said that, because I sometimes try to imagine what it would be like if the world existed but the Bible didn't. And so you would know someone amazing and powerful made this world, but I don't know anything about them. And I don't know if they even know I exist. And I don't know whether I will ever get to meet them, or whether they used to exist but went out of existence. But they're so powerful, so amazing. I'd love to be knowing more about them, and I'd love to know that they actually know I'm here. Here, you know, I like what James Boyd said in his commentary on Romans that I will never forget. He said, nature tells us that God is. Scripture tells us who God is.
0: Good.
1: And it's such a tremendous insight, because if I really want to know what the God who made this universe is like, he said, read my autobiography.
0: That's right.
1: Here's who I am.
0: Well, you know, David said, the heavens declare the glory of God. The firmament shows his handiwork. Creation is a testimony to a creator. But we can't understand the mind of God separate and apart from divine revelation. And of course, Paul in Ephesians chapter 3 said that he received revelation from God. And he took that revelation, he said, he wrote it down in a few words, whereby when you read, you may understand my knowledge in the mystery of Christ. And of course, in that context, it had to do with the Gentiles being a part of the body of Christ and tapping into all those spiritual blessings. But BJ, again, encouraging people. And you know, I think about on the radio and television today, there are a lot of different preachers that are, you know, preaching and teaching, and yet sometimes, sadly, rather than examining what they're hearing from this book, they're just absorbing that message and believing, in many respects, just false doctrine. So don't we have a precedence in terms of analyzing what is said in light of Scripture?
1: Yeah, you know, one of the most commendable groups that we can read about when it comes to that are those people that we often refer to as the noble Bereans. And the reason we call them noble is that's what they're actually called in Scripture. They're in Acts 17:11. Now, these were more noble than those in Thessalonica. Why were they more noble? In that, and we often skip past this first part to hurry to get to the second part, but if you don't have the first part, the second part will never happen in the way it should. The thing that stands out about these Bereans that are mentioned in verse 10 and were more noble than those in Thessalonica is that, number one, they received the word with all readiness of mind. It's like we're ready to receive whatever this book says. Even if that means we have to change what we thought or believed in the past, if this book says it, we're going to accept it, and we want to do what it says. And so they were ready to receive the word, and then they searched the Scriptures daily, whether those things were so. And you and I need to appreciate how difficult that would have been for them compared to our modern day circumstance. You and I can go to Walmart and buy a Bible, or any store just about, and buy a Bible, multiple Bibles, the entire Bible. Mm-hmm. Back then, the Word of God was in the process of being written in some places. Some books had already been written, of course. They had Scriptures available, but it took some effort and want to be able to go and find out what the Scriptures said.
0: Sure.
1: And they were not just able to type in a Google search or something and say, pull up this verse, pull up that verse. They had to want to. We've got people today with so many modern day conveniences, and there's just not as much want to, or if there is a willingness, there's not a receptivity that people have. So we really need both.
0: Yeah, I think you're exactly right. And you know, you triggered a thought in my mind when you talked about the Bereans, how they received the Word of God with all readiness of mind. And the thing that really caught my attention is the fact that when we read and study Scripture, we need to do so submissively, as you said a moment ago. Like, look, if God said it, then I want to be in a position in my life where I'm willing to subjugate my will to His will. That's not always easy to do, but that's the command, isn't it?
1: Yeah, in fact, we have earlier in the book of Acts,

0: religious man, a moral man, a very benevolent, generous man, a God-fearing man who needed to hear words whereby he and his household could be saved, according to Acts 11:14. And the thing that I absolutely love about Cornelius is his statement that he makes in verse 33 to Peter. Immediately, therefore, I sent to thee. So the urgency of wanting to hear God's word. Mm-hmm. You've done well that you've come, he says. Now, therefore, are we all here present? And he understands this fact. God sees us and knows what we're about to hear, and we're going to be accountable before God for everything that we're about to hear. But then he says to Peter, we want to hear all things that are commanded thee of God. Not some of the things, or you preach until we disagree with you and then you're out of here, mister. No, it's whatever God wants us to know, tell us. Tell us all that we need to know.
1: And you know, BJ, when we talk about that spirit or that attitude, that is a necessity in terms of, it's really going to determine whether or not we spend eternity with God or without Him. And don't you think it's interesting that back in Matthew chapter 7, in what we call the Sermon on the Mount, Jesus emphasized the importance of obeying the will of the Father. And he didn't pull any punches. He just said, this is an imperative. And then John closes out the Revelation by basically saying the same thing. Blessed are they that do his commandments, that they may have right to the tree of life and enter through the gates into the city. So it's not about what I think or what I want. It's about what does God say? And then the question is, am I willing to do that?
0: You know, you just reminded me of a passage that dovetails beautifully with what we've been discussing. We talked about the noble Bereans. Well, the Ethiopian nobleman, as we often refer to him, the Ethiopian eunuch, he was indeed a very high-ranking official of Ethiopia, a man of great authority, we're told, verse 27 of Acts 8. He had the charge of all her treasure, and yet he was a very God-interested man. He came to Jerusalem for to worship. Now, he's returning, even though he's been to worship. He's not of the mindset that says, well, I've got my fix in now and I don't have to do this again for a while. He's returning and sitting in his chariot reading Isaiah the prophet. That's significant. That book didn't just find itself in everyone's possession at that point in time. They didn't have mass printing presses there to produce multiple copies. So for him to have a treasured copy of the Word of God, and then he's reading it, he's wanting to know what it means. And then Philip runs by the Spirit's direction. And notice the Spirit doesn't talk to the eunuch. He talks to the preacher who runs to the eunuch, hears him reading the prophet Isaiah, and asks, do you understand what you're reading? And his answer to that is not one of arrogance. Well, of course I do. Well, how can I accept some man should guide me? I'd be willing for you to show me. I do have some questions about it.
1: That's right.
0: He invites Philip to have a Bible study with him. And the place of the scripture they read was Isaiah 53. And of course, as he's unfolding this and reading this, he says, I pray thee, of whom speaketh the prophet this? Of himself or of some other man? That's when Philip opens his mouth, begins at the same what? Scripture. Scripture is what this man is interested in. It's what he's been reading. And now he's about to hear gospel preaching, inspired gospel preaching through Philip's mouth. And they come on their way and he says, well, here's some water. What's stopping me from being baptized right now? Verse 36. And Philip tells him he needs to believe with all his heart, and he may. And then after confessing that he believes Jesus Christ is the Son of God, they both go down into the water, both come up out of the water, and the eunuch goes on his way rejoicing in verse 39. The point being, all of this started with an interest in reading the Word of God, which led to an interest to know the accurate understanding of the Word of God, which led to him then finding out and doing what God said do.
1: And the beauty of his submissive spirit. BJ, is it not troubling that there are so many in the religious world today, they want to quibble about baptism and they want to talk about how, well, you know, it's really not that big a deal. And You can be saved without being baptized. And yet, in Acts chapter 8, you have the eunuch. Now, the text doesn't say anything at all about Philip preaching baptism to this man.
0: Right.
1: He preached Jesus. But the implication is that he had to preach about baptism because when he saw water, he said, here's water, what hinders me from being baptized?
0: Right. How would he know that?
1: Yeah. And so people today want to quibble about it. They want to talk about, I had a conversation, there was a lady that had watched a program and called in and was interested in knowing truth. And anyway, in her mind, she believed that she had committed the sin or she had blasphemed the Holy Spirit. And I said, well, I don't really think you have. But nonetheless, I went to Acts chapter 2 and I said, you know, if you do what they did back then you can be forgiven. No ifs, buts, and whatnot. And she said, well, now water baptism doesn't save. And I thought, well, you're interested. You wanted somebody to reach out to you, and I'm telling you this is what the Bible says, and then you want to argue about it.
0: Right.
1: And I said, well, you know, Peter said it does. 1 Peter chapter 3, verse 21, Acts chapter 2, verse 38. But it's as if this wall has been erected in the minds of people, and they become so prejudiced towards what the Bible teaches that they're willing to accept a doctrinal proposition that cannot sustain the weight of it because it's not found in Scripture.
0: Absolutely. I was speaking just last week at a church where you're going to be speaking, I think, this week. And I was focusing on the power of 1 hour of Bible study and what it can lead to in someone's life or in a nation. And another man of nobility, Josiah, hears the word of God read in his presence because they found it in the temple. Hilkiah the priest brings it and wants to read the book of the law. And actually Shaphan is the scribe that comes to the king with that book. And then Shaphan reads the message in 2 Kings 22:10 before the king. Now what's Josiah's reaction when he hears the word of God? When the king had heard the words of the book of the law, he rent his clothes. And then what he does next is of interest to me. He commands Hilkiah the priest and a number of other men that are mentioned to, verse 13, go inquire of the Lord for me and for all the people and for all Judah concerning the words of this book that is found. For great is the wrath of the Lord kindled against us because our fathers haven't hearkened to the words of this book to do according to all that's written concerning us. And the long story short, they go, they get the confirmation. Here's what this means. But they're also told to tell the king this. You tell the king, verse 19, because thine heart was tender, and thou hast humbled thyself before the Lord. Notice the humility. Tender heart, humble, receptive heart. This, he says, the punishment that's coming won't come in your lifetime. It will come afterwards. So here's a man who hears the word of God, but he says, I want to double check that. I want to make sure that my understanding of it is correct. Mm-hmm. He sends men to confirm that. They come back with confirmation. And his whole heart was tender and humble. That's what this world needs. Imagine if we had people all over with the heart of the noble Bereans, the heart of the noble Ethiopian, and the heart of the noble King Josiah. What a difference that would make.
1: Well, no question. And BJ, don't you think it's interesting in Matthew chapter 5, when Jesus presents what we often call the Sermon on the Mount, that as he begins talking about those beatitudes that we often, and Brother Foy Wallace used to call them Pentecost pointers. But he began by saying, blessed are the poor in spirit, theirs is the kingdom of heaven, and really is talking about humility there. And I think fundamentally speaking, in order to become a child of God, we have to humbly approach the scriptures, humbly, submissively, reverently, as we've talked about, but to say, you know what, Lord, I'm here to learn. And whatever you say, that's what I want to do. And it's not this arrogant, you know, attitude that says, well, I already know it, or, you know, I've already made my mind up. No, I want to know what the Lord says. And then once I find that out, I'm going to do it.
0: That's what we need. Absolutely.
1: I really do. BJ, let's talk for a moment or two contextually. that's an important thing. Mm-hmm. We talk about context, and there are a lot of folks that will sometimes lift a verse out of its context, and in so doing, they misinterpret the verse. For example, in let me just look at Acts 16 for a minute. We remember the story of the Philippian jailer. Paul and Silas, they've been imprisoned. Their feet are fastened in stocks. At midnight, they're praying, singing praises to God. An earthquake occurs. The foundations of the prison are shaken. The doors are opened. The chains are loosened. And the keeper of the prison, that is the prison guard, awoke from his sleep, recognized the prison doors were open, thought that the prisoners had escaped, and was going to take his life. And Paul called with a loud voice and said, of course, you know, do yourself no harm, we're all here. And then the Bible says that he called for light, ran and fell down, trembling before Paul and Silas. And he brought them out and said, sirs, what must I do to be saved? In verse 31, the Bible says, and they said, believe on the Lord Jesus Christ, and you will be saved, you and your household. Now, there are a lot of folks that will stop at that verse, and they'll say, see, that's all you have to do. The Bible says, believe in the Lord Jesus Christ, and you will be saved. Mm-hmm. Context is key, paramount. Yeah. So why is it so important to read, as Paul Harvey used to say, the rest of the story?
0: Yeah, because the additional details that make the story in high definition and give you all of the facts are often lurking right in the verse next or the verse before. In this case, they spake to him, verse 32, the next verse, the word of the Lord. They don't say, okay, are you going to believe that? They now know he doesn't know what to believe until they preach to him. In Acts 2, the reason why they're not told to believe about Jesus Christ, they just heard a gospel sermon about Jesus Christ. Didn't need to be told how to believe in Christ. They'd just been told who Christ was. The jailer's never heard that sermon.
1: That's right.
0: And so the jailer needs that sermon. They speak to him the word of the Lord. I love reminding myself every time I come to that phrase that Isaiah 2 predicts the word of the Lord will go forth from Jerusalem. So, Isaiah 2:3, whatever the word of the Lord was in Jerusalem, that's the word of the Lord that would go forth. What was the word of the Lord in Jerusalem? Repent and be baptized, every one of you, in the name of Jesus Christ for the remission of sins, after a sermon on believing in Christ had already been preached. So, sure enough, after preaching to this man or speaking to this man the word of the Lord and everyone in his house that could hear and understand it, he took them the same hour of the night, same hour. He didn't wait for 2 weeks to get up a baptismal service. No, same hour of the night. And it's after midnight. Washed their stripes. There's an attitude of repentance right there. And was baptized, he and all his. And when was he baptized? Immediately. When does it say he rejoiced? Verse 34, when he brought them into his house, he set meat before them and rejoiced. And the idea is believing or having believed in God with all his house. He's not said to have believed in God with all of his house until he's heard and obeyed by repenting and being baptized. The exact same thing the people on the day of Pentecost were told.
1: And you know, BJ, look at the correlation between this account and the eunuch that we talked about a moment ago. In this account, the Bible says, as you noted, they spoke the word of the Lord to him. Now, again, nothing explicitly said about the subject of baptism, but we know that that subject was broached because immediately he and all of his household were baptized into Christ.
0: And does that happen in modern day services and circumstances the same way it did consistently throughout the book of Acts? It should, but it often doesn't.
1: It does not. And I really love the commentary on verse 32 about how they spoke the word of the Lord. And you go back and you look at Isaiah chapter 2, and of course that encompassed the Gentiles in terms of being a part of the family of God. You know, BJ, that's the key to looking at context. I remember somebody saying that when you're looking at a particular verse, look at the preceding 8 verses, look at the following 8 verses, and that's going to give you some idea of what the writer's talking about. Let's look at another passage in along the same lines. What about John 3:16?
0: Yeah.
1: Same verse. I mentioned this in Bible class the other night. There are a lot of people that go to John 3:16 and they're going to say right off the bat, well, you know, the Bible says, all I have to do is believe in the Lord Jesus Christ and I've got everlasting life. But again, context is king.
0: Right. It would be just as wrong for you or me to go to 1 Peter 3:21 and read, baptism does also now save us, and leave out all the other verses that have all the other steps to salvation as part of that. It would be wrong for you and me to act like that's the only verse in the Bible we need to know how to be saved. It's a significant verse in the Bible to know, and it says something about water baptism. Well, John 3 says something about water before you ever get to verse 16. And it's Jesus saying a man must be born of water and of the Spirit in order to enter the kingdom of God. And so whatever John 3:16 means when it says believeth in him, we know that believeth in him has to include what Jesus has already mentioned as essential. You must be born again, he said in verse 7, and that's done by being born of water and of the Spirit. So John 3:16 doesn't cancel out water. It shows how one is going to, by believing in Christ, access and then do all that God commanded, which would require water baptism.
1: Without question. And, you know, again, going back to Acts 16 about the people in that day and time speaking the word of the Lord to the jailer and his household. In Acts chapter 2, you have a proclamation of the Christ. Those people knew who Christ was. And when they were baptized into Christ, Luke said they were added to the church. Acts 2:47, Acts 2:41, we have a similar statement made. But nonetheless, you know, there are a lot of people today that don't see the significance of, quote unquote, the church. But as you mentioned in Isaiah chapter 2, the church is just as much a part of the redemptive plan as Christ is, right?
0: That's absolutely right, because he said in the last days, the Lord's house. What's the house of God according to 1 Timothy 3:15? The church of the living God is the house of God. So when would that house be established, Isaiah? In the last days. Do we know when the last days were? Yes, because in Acts 2, Peter says, what you're seeing here happen today is what Joel said would happen in the last days. Okay, so we now are in the right time frame. We're in the right city because he said the word of the Lord would go forth from Jerusalem. Where are we in Acts 2? Verse 5, there were dwelling at Jerusalem. We're in Jerusalem, and we have the last days marked as being in existence. Now all we need is revelation that says, okay, here's what you need to do. And they were told, when they asked, what shall we do? They were told, repent and be baptized for the remission of sins. They did it. About 3,000 did. And then what? The Lord, they were added, verse 41, but then verse 47 tells us what the Lord was adding people to that were saved. The same moment they were saved is the same moment the Lord added them to the church. Acts 2:47, and that's the house of the living God, the Lord's house.
1: And so, BJ, if people will do what they did, then they will become what they were, which is simply a New Testament Christian. And, BJ, don't you think that it's important to maybe point out that people today have become so accustomed to modern-day denominationalism that they just assume it's always been here? But if you go back and you look at the early church, that wasn't the case.
0: No, as a matter of fact, the idea of join the church of your choice would have been completely foreign language to those people in the first century. They'd never heard the concept of choices when it came to the number of churches. They just knew about the one that Jesus actually built and bought with his own blood. And so that church is important to be in because Christ is the head, but if I'm not in the body, I'm not connected to the head.
1: That's right.
0: And the body is the church. And how do I get into that body? 1 Corinthians chapter 12 and verse 13 speaks of how we're baptized into one body.
1: That's right.
0: And that one body's connected to the one head. And so one cannot be baptized into a man-made denominational organization and think that's the same as being baptized into the body that actually is connected to the head, Jesus Christ.
1: Exactly right. BJ, as always, good to be with you. Maybe just in closing, talk for a moment about just being faithful till the very end.
0: You know, Revelation chapter 2 and verse 10 says emphatically we are to be faithful even to the point of death. But we should be steadfast, unmovable, always abounding in the work of the Lord. And we know if we do that, our labor is not in vain in the Lord. We will receive the crown of life. 1 Corinthians chapter 15 and verse number 58.
1: And that's the goal, to one day be with the Lord. Thank you for being a part of our program today. We hope to see you back here again next week. Until then, may the Lord bless and keep you.

0: Gill Reath, and this is Fabric of Family.
1: When we came on a Sunday, world, part of the Bible was back
2: part of what another part of the Bible.
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4: Get your Bibles, gather your family, because it's time for Fabric of Family. 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I'm Barry Gilreath, Jr., minister for the Stutz Road Church of Christ in Florence, Alabama, and welcome to the program today. You know, worship is an activity that virtually all religions engage in. And though many faiths have the concept of worship in common, the acts of worship and perhaps even the styles of worship are going to vary greatly. Even within what is commonly described as Christian worship, various forms and expression of worship can certainly be found. Certainly, in recent times, we've seen a great diversity of worship styles that have developed among, well, young people. And more have seemingly developed the mindset that really all God cares about is that we offer up sincere devotion and praise to Him. But is that true? Is that all that God really desires from one who worships? And why are so many young people today congregating in places where, in worship at least, pretty much anything goes? Should the older generation be concerned with worship styles that differ? Or is it simply a difference as far as opinion is concerned in which the manner and very acts of worship that are offered? Well, in our program today, we're going to discuss some of the changes that we're seeing in worship and its impact upon young people. So stay with us, and we're going to be back to discuss this important and intriguing subject in just a few moments.
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4: Well, I appreciate you joining us for our panel discussion today, and we certainly have a great program lined up here with some wonderful guests. Both of these young gospel preachers have been with us in previous programming. Harrison Chastain is with us today. He is the preacher for the Jacksonburg congregation in the Florence, Alabama area. Harrison, it's good to see you back with us.
6: Good to be here. Thank you.
4: And sitting beside Harrison is Michael Clark, who preaches for the Somerville congregation there in Somerville, Tennessee.
6: Yes, sir.
4: And I believe that's over near Jackson, Tennessee, is it not?
6: It's not too far.
4: Not too far from that. And we're glad to have Michael back with us as well. We're talking about worship today, but specifically from the perspective of young people, young adults. Because there are a lot of things that I've just noticed that are changing as far as worship in general. I'm not saying these things are good. Some of these things may be okay as far as some of these aspects of worship that are taking place. But a lot of what I see today, just generally in the religious world, it just causes me to scratch my head a bit and wonder, you know, what's going on? I mean, you know, this isn't what I observed when I was growing up or what I participated in. That doesn't necessarily mean it's wrong, but on the other hand, doesn't necessarily mean it's right.
6: Right.
4: And so I thought it'd be good maybe to get two younger gospel preachers in here who are, you know, not too far removed from being a teenager. You're young adults now. And maybe to help us to understand some things here. Why is, in Christian worship, why is worship so important, especially to young folks today?
2: our society, especially the young people, really like feeling like they're a part of something. Mm-hmm. They really like to feel like they belong and that they're making a difference, and they want to do that in worship. Now, like you mentioned, there are some times where that's not acceptable, and we can't just let somebody lead in worship because they want to feel like they belong if the Bible says they're not able to lead. But if they can contribute, they're more than willing to be able to do it. They'll do whatever they can to help the church in that area thrive because they like being a part of something. They want to feel like they're making a difference in our society and our communities.
4: Yeah, and I think that's so true. There are a number of young folks today who want to be involved, who want to contribute, who want to engage in and worship of Jehovah God. What are some assumptions that maybe sometimes young adults have concerning worship that factor into the decisions they make regarding it?
6: I think now that worship, I think we might talk about this later in the program, is that it has shifted from I want God to be glorified to I want to be entertained mm-hmm. as well. I mean, yeah, they want to glorify God in their worship, but they also want an entertainment factor as well. And so one of the major things that that Paul wrote in the book of Romans, he talked about in chapter 10, zeal without knowledge. These young people have such zeal to serve God, and we could take a lesson from that. But what we could also say is that they are channeling that zeal in the wrong way. And so I think we might talk about that a little bit later.
2: You know, something that goes in line with that is the idea of wanting to be entertained and making it all about us. We've started to say that it doesn't matter where we go to worship. We've started to say, well, I can go to this denomination or I can go over here, and that's not going to matter. But what's interesting to me is my grandfather pointed out in 2 Kings 5:18, Naaman, after he's been cleansed of leprosy, says, I'm going to offer sacrifices now to the Lord, but would the Lord please pardon me when I go to the temple of Rimmon and my master leans on my hand and I bow down? Will the Lord please pardon me and understand that I'm not worshiping that idol God in the temple of Rimmon? Why would he need to say that if it doesn't matter who we worship? If it doesn't matter how we worship, why would he feel the need to ask God for pardon? Because as a master that he served would still have duties that the servant Naaman would have to follow, why would he have to go through all of that, you know, as we might say, hullabaloo, to be able to sit there and say, God, just overlook that for me, if you will, if it doesn't matter? And that's an Old Testament example. And of course we have other passages like Malachi 1:10. God doesn't accept all forms of worship. There are some forms of worship that God absolutely abhors and rejects. And yet today we have so many people saying like this, I want to be entertained, so it's all about me. Doesn't matter what God wants, it's what I want.
4: Yeah, and I suppose people would probably describe that more so as I want to be edified.
2: Right.
4: And I want to be built up. And there's nothing wrong with being edified, is there?
6: Mm-mm. No.
4: Or being built up. But sometimes what we may feel like edifies us is really being disrespectful to what God says that we're to do to worship Him.
6: Absolutely.
4: So what are some principles, Bible principles, that kind of span the age of time? It doesn't matter whether we're talking about New Testament worship or Old Testament worship. What are just some general principles that always apply to worship as far as God's concerned?
6: I think the main thing that we must understand, it's been imperative since Genesis chapter 4, the first example of worship that we have, is that God has always, all caps, bold, underline, always had a specified plan for what is acceptable.
4: Mm-hmm.
6: Always. In the Old Testament.
4: Yeah.
6: Old Testament
4: and
6: all
4: New
6: the way
4: Testament.
6: Through the
4: yeah.
6: New Testament. Absolutely.
4: Yeah.
6: And that does not change. It's not like God had a specified. We get bogged down in the book of Leviticus about the law of atonement, uh-huh. the sacrifice, etc. But and it's not like he has a prescribed way in the Old Testament. Then in Matthew chapter 1, it just stops.
4: Right.
6: It's all the way through. And yes, it does change. It changes with time what is acceptable, but whatever God says, regardless of time, is acceptable, and we need to understand that.
2: Mm-hmm. And one of the best ways to illustrate this is God created the universe. He's the one that spoke everything into existence. There's no other being that can do that, so there's only one being worthy of our worship. That is the Lord. Because He can do all of those things, He has the right to dictate that plan that He's always had. Mm-hmm. And for us to argue with it is one of those principles that it doesn't stand the age of time. For us to try to argue with the way God wants worship to be done is, again, making it about me instead of making it about the one who is worthy of worship and deserves my worship.
4: Are there some worship acts that you are familiar with, that you have observed, you've read about or seen, that demonstrate maybe people are getting away from the true purpose of worship? You know, I've seen some things, I know, over my lifetime. I've seen video of various things. I remember seeing one particular group that were engaging supposedly in Christian worship, but it was like a rock concert, right, atmosphere. And, I mean, they were even partially clothed in their worship, you know. I've seen things like one particular place, it was around the end of the year, and they just decided they were going to have a snowball fight in the middle of worship. This was on video, and, you know, the preacher was encouraging them, take the snow and throw it, and people were all worked up, you know, and made them feel good because, you know, it's the winter time of the year, and being able to engage in an activity like that. I mean, we hear just crazy, bizarre things, mm-hmm, that are done today in the name of worship.
2: All right.
6: Sure. And one thing that is really kind of neat about what you were talking about, going back to the rock concert, is that those people who are singing in that concert, their voice isn't any more important than yours.
4: Mm-hmm.
6: God wants to hear your voice. And that's why we read in Ephesians 5:19, Colossians 3:16, to you, each of you, sing and make melody in your heart. And so one of the things about the rock concert is that that type of atmosphere, if there's just electric music that,
4: yeah,
6: is so loud.
4: The music, you got the fog or the smoke, you know, rising up. You've got all the flashing lights going on. And what is really the purpose of all of that?
2: Well, let's call this what it is. When I go to a rock concert, they're working for me. I'm the one that is to be entertained. I pay for their, you know, their service, but if they have a bad concert, if they don't put on a good show, I'm not happy with it. I go away upset. They're not mad. They got my money.
4: Mm-hmm.
2: They don't have any problem with it. But when I go to a wedding, it's not about me. It's about the people that are getting married. In fact, for women, they don't wear white. They make it all about the bride. It's the bride's day. What the bride wants, the bride gets. And we understand that with a wedding. We go and we sit and we watch as these two people become married. We let them have their whole day for themselves. We make it all about them. And yet when we go to worship, we still say, God, you're not as important as a wedding. You're not as important as a rock concert. You need to be entertaining me. You need to make this all about me. And it's not that way. God's not going to go home and say, well, at least I got their money. God's going to be upset with us because we're sitting there saying, no, God, we didn't get what we wanted.
4: Yeah. You know, I think about Peter in the New Testament after Jesus had just performed the great miracle and had him to draw up the net, and you had all of these fish that were brought into the boat in abundance, and how Peter in that moment in time, he was so overcome with his own sinfulness in the presence of Jesus that he was offering up devotion and worship to Jesus Christ. I mean, wasn't necessarily the best atmosphere, was it? I mean, you're in a boat with a bunch of flapping fish, but yet he can be moved to show that devotion and worship to Christ. And it gets back to the point of we need to recognize whose presence we're coming before as we worship. And it's not about us. We ought to be able to be moved emotionally simply because of the fact that we love God and we want to show our devotion to Him. A very interesting study that we're engaging in our program today. But we're going to take just a quick break. We're going to watch a Word for the Family. Jared Rhodes is going to be presenting that. He's going to talk about raising a godly family. We'll be back to finish up our discussion in just a moment.
7: This is A Word for the Family, and I'm Jared Rhodes with the Olive Branch Church of Christ. As we think about the family today, I want you to consider all the different advice that goes around helping you to raise your children. You know, it seems as though everybody has a different idea, and everybody wants to help you, but the facts are, in the end, I'm going to stand before God for how I raised my children. I have a daughter that's fixing to turn 3. Throughout that, I understand that I'm going through a time period right now called the terrible twos. I understand that there's times when it's difficult to be a parent, and so as I look to the world, I can see all different designs, all different ideas for how I should raise my children. And it interests me much as I consider the great task that God has laid upon me to raise children that will put Him first, that will love Him, that will ultimately have their fate for eternity decided by the actions that take place. As a parent, I have a huge responsibility to ensure that my child goes to heaven one day. So as I look at what the world tells me, I must consider what God tells me. You know, in 1 Corinthians chapter 3 and verse 19, it says, "For the wisdom of this world is foolishness with God." The ideas that the world has really don't mean much unless it's what God says. I think back to Proverbs. In Proverbs chapter 13 and verse 24, it says, "He who spares the rod," it says, "hates his son." And ultimately it goes on, it says, "But he who loves him disciplines him promptly," right away. They bring an end to that problem. Also in Proverbs chapter 23, in verse 24, it says, "You shall beat him with a rod and deliver his soul from hell." I understand within the beating that takes place here, it's probably not what this world has interpreted or used the term beating as today, where I don't believe we're out to destroy them or endanger their life, but rather we are helping them. In Proverbs chapter 23 and verse 24, at the end it said to deliver them or to rescue them from hell. Within the world today, there are so many people that say, don't discipline your children. Just love your children until they ultimately make their own decisions. But within God's word, He gives us a design, a way in which we are to raise our children. I think back to Acts chapter 5 and verse 29 when they said, we ought to obey God rather than man. But as I think of obeying God rather than man, I also understand that when it comes to training our children, I ought to believe the wisdom of God that is found in Proverbs rather than the wisdom that is found on the internet. Rather than the wisdom that the, quote, doctors teach us today of how to raise our children, I want to trust God. And as it says in Proverbs 23 and verse 24, I pray that through that, I can ultimately deliver that soul from hell. I encourage you, raise your family in a godly manner, and we can all rejoice one day together for eternity.
4: All right, it's time to finish up our discussion with these two gentlemen on the subject of worship and young folks. And I just wish we had a lot more time for this particular program because, you know, I had written down a number of questions I wanted to ask you guys, and we're just not going to have enough time to do all of this in this particular program. But Michael, let me start with you. Over in Exodus chapter 32, verses 19 to 24, would you mind just kind of summarizing what's going on there and talk to us just briefly about the folly of worshiping God from the same mindset that these people had.
2: Yeah, Moses is coming down from getting the Ten Commandments, and he sees this dancing, this calf, and he gets so angry that he breaks the Ten Commandments. He burns them in the fire. He grounds this calf to powder. And then he asks Aaron, what did the people do to you that you would allow this sin to happen? And Aaron plays the I don't know how this happened game. Well, they gave me this, and I put it in the fire, and out came this calf.
4: Yeah.
2: Really? I didn't know that was possible. And, you know, that sounds like a miracle.
4: Yeah.
2: And so he essentially says, you know, Moses is really the people's fault. But, you know, the funny thing is, if you go back into that chapter, you find that Aaron's the one that asks for their gold. Mm. And he says, I'll make us an image to worship. Mm. And that's the folly that we see today with our leaders. That's how I'm going to approach this. Our leaders today are allowing sinful practices to come into our worship setting. And we're allowing that to occur. Aaron said it's okay to get this calf. Did that make it okay?
4: Mm-hmm.
2: It didn't. And today we have leaders and elders and deacons and even preachers at times saying, yeah, women can preach and yeah, this can happen and we'll have children's church, we'll have this, we'll have that. Just because someone is a leader in the Lord's church and they say it's okay, it doesn't make it okay.
4: What are some examples, Harrison, of in the church, people allowing their emotions to get the best of them? Now, let me just say this. Worship should be an emotional experience. We're not saying that at all. We have to put our heart into worship. But it is also to be an activity of the intellect, where we're processing what God has said and we're seeking to please God in the way that God specifies. But do we see that happening today in the church, people getting away from that?
6: We do. And in an attempt to be popular, like these other religious groups. Well, religious group A is growing like wildfire. Yeah. Here's what they're doing. Rather than looking at the Bible and seeing how the Church of the New Testament grew, we look at other denominations and see the practices that they're engaging in. Well, if it'll bring in more people, let's try it and see if it works.
2: Right.
6: And then word gets out that the so-and-so Church of Christ is allowing a woman to preach, and the church erupts. And then there's more discord there, and we know in the book of Proverbs and in Psalms that unity is a wonderful thing, and one who sows discord among brethren, God hates that.
4: Absolutely. Michael?
2: Yeah, it's incredible that we look at the denominations and ask, how are they growing, instead of how did the first century church grow?
4: Mm-hmm.
2: The first century church, Acts 2:42, straddled the line of doctrine. They didn't go too far to the left. They didn't go too far to the right. They were so careful and steadfastly following the apostles' doctrine. Why? Because they knew it would be wrong to not follow the doctrine. Mm-hmm. Today, we're looking more at numbers instead of doctrine, and it's just sad.
4: And not all growth is good.
2: No. No.
4: I mean, you know, that's why we go on a diet, right?
2: That's right.
4: Absolutely. You know, we recognize not all growth is good.
2: That's right.
4: And what's happening in a lot of places is not really growth anyway. It's swelling.
2: Mm-hmm.
4: And, you know, it's been my experience that things swell when they're either sick or dead.
2: Right.
4: And, so we do need to examine the scriptures and as you said, see how it was that they grew in New Testament times. What are your thoughts as far as an explanation as to how someone who's a young person grows up in a Christian home, has Christian parents, maybe goes to a Christian school, goes to a Christian university, how that someone like that with all of those blessings in their life will find themselves, and we see this, find themselves lost in the religious world?
6: I think one thing that is really fundamental to that is the company that you keep. If you have friends that are not faithful members of the Lord's church and they go to religious group A, B, or C, it's very likely that they're going to bring you into that rather than you bringing them into that.
4: Mm-hmm.
6: And so that just being mindful of the company you keep.
4: I think that's excellent advice, yes, sir.
2: And let's keep in mind, the name Christian on a school does not mean that every teacher, every student, every individual is an actual New Testament Christian. And there are many teachers in these Christian schools that take students under their wing. They teach them things that are not accurate. And that's exactly how a lot of this happens. Well, this teacher's putting all this doubt in my mind, because how could that be the case and how could this be the case? And we have to be careful. I'm not against Christian schools, but we have to be careful to not act like Christian schools are the same as sending them to a good, sound, biblical church. Because that's not really what they are,
4: yeah, it's not
2: in a lot of cases.
4: Yeah.
2: And so that's one easy way that they can fall into doctrine, is if they have the wrong teacher or friend, company that we keep, get them at the wrong time.
4: Well, what would you say to someone who says, you know, I hear what you're saying, Harrison and Michael, but I just don't get anything out of the worship service where I attend with my parents?
6: I saw something, ironically enough, on Facebook one time. It said, you didn't get anything out of worship today. That's okay. We weren't worshiping you.
2: Right.
6: And, you know, it's not. I mean, it's not all about you. And you get in what you get out what you put in. That is true with anything in life. Bank account, your job, etc. Anything that you're not going to get out what you don't put in.
4: Mm.
6: So, first of all, when they say that, I would ask them in a kind way to point the finger back at themselves. What are you putting into it?
4: Mm.
6: And if they're honest with themselves and say nothing, then you shouldn't expect anything in return.
2: Yeah, in Malachi 1:10, God didn't say, because you've done what's wrong, your worship's been rejected, and you get nothing out of it. It's, I won't accept the offering that you've given me. It's all about God. It's not about me. It doesn't matter whether I got anything out of it or not. What did God get out of it? Did God get glory and praise and honor? If not, something's wrong with our worship.
4: Right. And we got to have the right attitude. And sometimes people enter into worship with the wrong attitude, thinking worship is to be about some holy wow that I'm to experience or feel when I'm there. No, I ought to be edified. I ought to be built up in the most holy faith. But I do that through the process of worshiping God. It's not about me. It's not about you. It's about God and what God says. And we can be edified through that process. Gentlemen, I want to thank you for being on our program today. As usual, you've been excellent guests, and look forward to having you back.
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3: Jesus
5: to God.
4: Well, our time has gone by very quickly today, and we hope that this program, where we've talked about young people and worship and some of the changes that we're seeing today and what God's Word has to say about these things, we hope that this program has been informational to you and has been encouraging as we strive to worship our Heavenly Father. Fabric of Family is a program that comes to you on a regular basis, and in part it's due to the financial support of Churches of Christ and individuals who provide financial support for this program. We always want to encourage our viewers to visit with one of our supporting congregations, and that's why we scroll them across the bottom of the screen. You're going to see that in just a moment. And we want to invite you to visit with one of these congregations if they're in your area. If not, visit with a Church of Christ in your area. The Church of Christ is striving to speak where the Bible speaks, be silent where the Bible is silent, do Bible things in Bible ways, and call Bible things by Bible names. We hope that you'll be back with us next time on Fabric of Family. Until then, I'm Barry Gilreath, Jr., your host, wishing you and your family a wonderful

0: the question, who is Jesus, is not as simple as it seems,
1: right?
0: Because there's so much to unpack. But we do have an issue in the world of people saying, okay, yeah, in theory, Jesus is just as great as Santa Claus. He's a great story. He helps children behave, but that's really it. There, you know, Santa's not this, and Jesus is the same thing as Santa. How do we prove that Jesus is a real being? What would you do if someone asked for proof?
1: Well, there's extra biblical proof. We have the writings from the first century of historians. If all we had and people were to take the Bible and just say, look at it from a historical document, there is much proof about who he was associated with and all of that, and coming before Pilate and all of that well documented as well. And so those are things that I think are key when you look at, we can go outside the Bible to see evidence that, yes, he was a real man.

Thank you again for watching this television program, Straight from the Sheets. I'm John Shannon. I'm an evangelist in the Churches of Christ. Thank you for watching, as always. Today we have another good lesson. I hope that you'll understand it. If you would, get your Bibles out and a pad and a pencil, and let's begin our study for this session. In the book of 2 Timothy 2:15, we'll look at one verse, and we'll use this one verse as a foundational passage for our study for this section. The Bible says, study to show thyself approved unto God, a workman that needed not to be ashamed, rightly dividing the word of truth. Our subject, rightly dividing the word of truth. By implication, if Paul says rightly dividing, you must remember that the word can be wrongly divided. But Paul encouraged Timothy to rightly divide the word of truth. Now, in the Bible that we have, the Holy Bible, God's Word, the book of the law, or the book of the Lord. Now, the word Bible is not in the Bible, but we have book. Got it? Book. Now, there are 66 books in the Bible. You have one book, really, with 66 chapters. You may want to do it like that. But you have the Old Testament and the New Testament. Listening? 39 books in the Old Testament,

Second Samuel, First and Second Kings, First and Second Chronicles, Ezra, Nehemiah, and Esther. Then you got five poetic books: Job, Psalm, Proverbs, Ecclesiastes, Psalm of Solomon. You got it? Then you got the major prophets: Isaiah, Jeremiah, Lamentation, Ezekiel, and Daniel. Now, if I miss one and didn't do it in order, don't hold it against me. Just go to the Bible and you can read them for yourself. Got it? Then you have the minor prophets. Not a minor prophet. You got the major prophets because they're large writings, large books. Minor prophets means that they are smaller writings. Are you listening to me? Please listen to me. The minor prophets. Let's look at the minor prophets. Are you with me? Stay with me now. We're going to look at the minor prophets. Don't look at the minor prophets. Everybody with me? The minor prophets. Sometimes I get a little mixed up on them. And Hosea, Joel, Amos, Obadiah, Jonah, Micah, Nahum, Habakkuk, Zephaniah, Haggai, Zechariah, Malachi. Got it? That's 39 books of the Old Testament. Then we have the New Testament. You have the four Gospels. You got one book of history. You got specific epistles. You got general epistles. And you got one book of prophecy. Four Gospels, one Gospel, but four variations: Matthew, Mark, Luke, and John. You got it? Then we got the book of history. The book of Acts is a history book. It's also a background book of some of the epistles. You follow me? In the book of Acts, we have the beginning. The New Testament church had its beginning in the book of Acts chapter 2. Please listen. It was the beginning of the last dispensation. Acts 11 verse 14 and 15. Are you listening? Peter said, at the beginning. So Pentecost marked the beginning. So the New Testament church had its beginning. First Pentecost after the resurrection of Christ. You got it? Around AD 33, thereabout. So the book of Acts is a history of the New Testament church. Got it? Now, question. The church that you're a member of, can you find its history in the book of Acts, the history book? Now we got a background. The book of Acts is a background book. Background Ephesians, you go to Acts chapter 19. You want to know about the church at Corinth? Acts chapter 18. Many of Corinthians here and believing and were baptized. Then we got 14 specific epistles. You got it? 14 specific epistles. What do we have? We have Romans. Is that right? Romans. First and Second Corinthians. Is that right? Stay along with me. Follow along with me. Follow along with me. Galatians. Ephesians. Philippians. Colossians. First and Second Thessalonians. First and Second Timothy. Titus. Philemon. And Hebrews. These are specific epistles, either written to church, congregation, or individuals. Then we got some general epistles. General, what are just written to the church in general? Like James, 1st and 2nd Peter, 1st and 2nd, 3rd John, and Jude. There are 21 epistles. What are epistles? They are letters written to the church. Got it? They are letters or epistles. And one book of prophecy, which is the book of Revelation. Got it? Book of Revelation, the book of prophecy. I believe the theme of the book of Revelation is a hymn book. It's all about him, Christ Jesus. And if we be faithful, we're going to win. That pretty good? Now, with that in mind, 66 books in the Bible. Now, let's do it like this. Three dispensations of three periods. We got the patriotic dispensation, Mosaic,

dispensation and the Christian. All you may want to call them ages. Patriarchal age, Mosaic age, Christian age. And good? All right. Now, the patriarchal age, from Adam as a family to Abraham, Mount Moriah, Genesis 22, 1 through 24. You got it? Moses, Mosaic age. It's a national over here family. Over here national. Mount Sinai, Deuteronomy 5, 1 through 33. You got me? Then we have the Christian age. Christ is in a national religion, Mount Zion in Jerusalem, Acts 2, Isaiah 2, 2 to 4, Hebrews chapter 12, and verse number 22. Are you still with me? Stay with me now. Now let's pause a moment. Which one of these ages do you think you're in? I want you to think a moment. Do you think you're living in this age? Do you think you're living in this age? Or do you think you're living in this age? Which one do you think you're under? See, if you don't understand this, when you read the Bible, you're going to be so confused until you're not going to know what to do. Now, let me point this out. I really hate to miss anything, but especially this. Matthew, Mark, Luke, and John. I know it's arranged in our Bibles as part of the New Testament. I want you to listen to me carefully. I believe it is also, but the things that took place about Jesus Christ, Matthew, Mark, Luke, and John, listen to me. It happened in this dispensation. It did not happen over here. Jesus Christ was born, he lived, and he died under the law of Moses. Galatians chapter 4, I believe it is, 3 through 6. Are you listening? Please get that. Now, you got to understand that. Now, when did this age begin? It started the first Pentecost after the resurrection of Christ into heaven. You got it? And Peter calls it, Acts 11, verse 14, 15, at the beginning. So the New Testament age started in Acts chapter 2. Please get this. See, if you don't know that, like the Adventists, they'll say, well, we follow the gospel and Jesus Christ worship on the Sabbath day, and he did this, did that. Wait a minute. When these were written right here, it was written in a time frame when Christ lived in this age. Are you understanding that? If you don't understand it, it's going to be confusing to you. Now, that's pretty good, isn't it? Now, look at our outline here. Diligent in study. Be diligent in your study. All right? Disciplined by the student. A workman that needed not to be ashamed. You need to be disciplined in as a student. All right? Then we have division of scripture. Rightly dividing the word of truth. All right, let's stop here a moment. A common mistake made by most religious people. Let me do this again. Here's a common mistake. A common mistake made by most religious people, the majority of them. Using scripture, listen to me carefully, that doesn't apply to them. That's a common mistake.
Individuals will go to the Bible and they'll read the Bible and apply stuff to them that has absolutely nothing to do with them. Now, I've got to be nice on this, but I've got to do some teaching. Using scripture that doesn't apply to them and watch it in matters of salvation and worship. John Shannon, go over that again. A common mistake made by most religious people. Using scripture that doesn't apply to them, watch it, in matters of salvation and in worship. Let me do this now. If you go back to the patriarchal age and try to be saved by the laws that were given to them in that age, you're off. If you go back here under this age and try to worship God like they did in this age, you're going to be off. Abraham said to his servant, the lad and I will go yonder to worship and will come again. You're not going to do worship like they did. All right. Law of Moses, the Mosaic age. Get it? If you think that you can go under this system and be saved, this system, watch it, and worship God, you already messed up. Now, here's one for an example. Under this system, they use mechanical instruments of music. And individuals who don't know scripture and don't know how to rightly divide it, they'll run back here to the book of Psalm and try to justify mechanical instruments of music and New Testament worship. You can't do that. You can't mix these. Now, if you want to be saved, have remission of sin, and to worship God, this is the age you need to look under. Got it? This was a family religion, national religion, international religion. This is for everybody. Jesus said, go into all the world and preach the gospel to every creature. You need to listen. Now, God's people, not God's people, in Christ, in his church. Got it? Watch this. This is not for you because you are not a Jew. Oh, that's good, isn't it? Physical Jews are the Hebrews. Deuteronomy 5, verse 1. Now, I don't have time to go into detail, but in Deuteronomy 5, verse 1, the Bible says, and Moses called all Israel and said unto them, let me just turn there. I don't want to mess up here. Deuteronomy 5 and verse number 1. Let's just look at it quickly here. Deuteronomy 5 and verse number 1. Let's turn there. Look at it. And Moses called all Israel and said unto them, hear, O Israel, the statutes and the judgment which I speak in your ears this day, that you may learn them and keep and do them. Watch it now. The Lord our God made a covenant with us in Horeb. Well, what is Horeb? Horeb is Mount Sinai. All right? He says the Lord our God made a covenant with us in Horeb. Well, what is a covenant? A covenant is a part between the first part and second part. You got it? Let's see what the covenant was. Okay? Let's look at it. Look at Exodus. Exodus 34, let's look at it. Let's look at the covenant. Exodus 34 and 28. Let's turn back and look at it. Exodus 34 and 28. Let's look at it. We're going to take our time here. Got a few minutes. Exodus 34 and 28. Look at this now. Exodus 34, 28. All right. Let's look at it. Exodus 34 and 28. Look at it.
Look at verse 27. And the Lord said unto Moses, always remember, speaking to Moses, not us. Said unto Moses, write thou these words, for after the tenor of these words have I made a covenant with thee and with Israel. Watch it now. He made a covenant with thee and Israel. Watch this. Look at verse 28. And he was there with the Lord 40 days and 40 nights. He did neither eat bread nor drink water. And he wrote upon the tables the words of the covenant, the Ten Commandments. Oh, look at this. So what was the covenant? It was the Ten Commandments. Now let's go back to Deuteronomy 5. Look at it. Look at verse 1 again. And Moses called all Israel and said unto them, hear, O Israel, the statutes and the judgment which I speak in your ears this day, that you may learn them, watch, and keep and do them. The Lord our God made a covenant with us in Horeb. Horeb is Mount Sinai. That's where the Jews got the Ten Commandments. Watch this now. The Lord made not this covenant. What covenant? The Ten Commandments. The Lord made not this covenant with our fathers. Watch it. But with us, even us, who are all of us here alive this day. Now, were you back there? My Adventist friend, evidently they don't know that. Now, Moses said the Lord made not this covenant with our fathers, but with us. Wait a minute. Who are the fathers of these Jews? Abraham, Isaac, Jacob, Adam, Seth, Edith, Mahalalel. They were all in this period. God didn't make that covenant with them. He made the covenant with Moses and the children of Israel. Who ever heard of someone being part of a covenant and they're not named in it? Now I'm looking at one of these cameramen. He married. He got a wife, right? There's a contract between one man and one woman. And their name is on the document, right? You got it? And when he married her, he gave her a ring. And that ring is a sign between one man and one woman. Now, if he got a ring for everybody, watch it. How in the world is that going to be a covenant? Are you got it? Amen. All right. The Lord our God made a covenant with us in Horeb. Now, drop down to Deuteronomy chapter 5 and verse number 15. Look at it. Look what it says. Remember that thou was a servant in the land of Egypt. Were you in Egypt? No. Wait a minute. And that the Lord thy God brought thee out thence with a mighty hand and by a stretched out arm. Watch it now. Therefore, you see the word therefore? Therefore, the Lord our God commanded thee. Adventists say, that's everybody. The thee refers to Israel. Therefore, the Lord our God commanded thee to keep the Sabbath. Who did God command to keep the Sabbath? Moses and the children of Israel. And everybody under that dispensation. But when we get over to the New Testament, Paul said in Colossians, let no man judge you in meats, or holy days, or Sabbath. The Sabbath law was a positive law for Israel. What a positive law. Positive law is not a moral law. My Adventist friend thing, watch it, that it was a positive law. If it was, well, a moral law. If it was a moral law, we have to keep it today. Now, there are 9 of the 10 commandments that's ushered over into the New Testament. Why they ushered over and remember the Sabbath day is not. The 9 moral laws, they're moral laws of the 10 commandments. But the Sabbath day is a positive law. You got it? It was just for Israel. You listening to me? Listen to me carefully. All right, I want to point that out. Well, so we got that out of the way. Now, Joshua 6:1-6,
the children of the city of Jericho. The children of Israel were told to march around the walls once each day for 6 days, and on the seventh day, march around seven times. Do you think he was talking to you? Nope. Watch it. Cure of leprosy in Leviticus 14, 1 through 57. Go check that out. They were told to put, watch it, oil on me. Right thumb, right toe, right ear, and all that good stuff. That was for Jews. All right? Naaman, watch it. But behold, I thought, 2 Kings 5, 1 through 14, he was told to go dip in Jordan seven times. Well, why don't you do Naaman like you did the Jews? Because Naaman was a heathen. Naaman wasn't a Jew. Got it? Amen. Got it? Pretty good, isn't it? Now the sinner's prayer. Wait a minute. Boy, so much. The sinner's prayer. My denominational neighbors, they hadn't learned. They go to Luke chapter 18, 10 through 14, and say, they have the publican and the Pharisees went up to the temple to pray. And the publican says, Lord, have mercy on me, a sinner. And the Baptist go right there and say, you see, has a sinner's prayer. Well, listen to this. That was under this dispensation. They were both Jews. One admitted that he was a sinner. The husband was a sinner also. He just didn't admit it. You got it? But that has nothing to do with us over here today having forgiveness of sin. You see that? Now, let's go over here a little further. Not God's people. This is for you, Gentiles or heathen, an alien sinner. An alien sinner is a sinner outside of Christ, outside of the church of Christ. Must watch it. The gospel of Christ must be obeyed. What do you mean? In the last dispensation, the Christian dispensation, there are facts that must be believed. What facts? That Christ died, that he was buried, he rose again the third day, he ascended back to heaven. You got it? Acts 15 and 7, Acts 1, verse 9 to 11. You got to repent of your sins, Acts 17 and 30. You got to confess Christ as the Son of God, Romans 10, 9 and 10. And you got to be baptized in water for the remission of sins, and the Lord adds you to the church. You got that? That's for you. Now, when you get over here, watch it. You're in Christ. Now you're part of God's people. Watch it. You can't worship God acceptably until you obey the gospel and get over here. The place to worship is in Christ. You got that? We are spiritual Jews over here. We're Christians. With the church of Christ, oh boy. Now, when you get over here and you sin, you can pray, repent, and pray God, and he'll forgive you. But that's for Christians. A lot of times individuals will go to the book of Ephesians and say, for by grace are you saved, true faith, and that's not yourself, it's a gift of God. He doesn't say nothing about baptism. Well, if you had any sense and go to the book of Acts, Acts chapter 19, you know that Paul was writing to people, watch it, in Ephesians, that had already obeyed the gospel. They had been baptized twice, John's baptism and the Great Commission baptism. Are you listening? I wish I had more time to explain this, but in order for you to be saved, you must obey the gospel, and the Lord adds you to the church. And when you get in the church, watch it. God has changed your state from over here to over here. You've got to read the Bible, practice what it teaches, and it'll help change your character. You have to preach the gospel to get people out of the world and preach the same gospel to them, watch it, to get the world out of them. I hope that you've enjoyed this lesson, rightly dividing the word of truth. May God bless and keep you till the next time.

0: Jesus said, "He who believes and is baptized will be saved." But on a regular basis, people will object to the command to be baptized, saying the thief on the cross wasn't baptized, and yet he was saved. Dear friend, would you appreciate with me that the thief on the cross died before Jesus' death, burial, and resurrection? Romans chapter 10 and verse 9 says, "If you confess with your mouth the Lord Jesus and believe in your heart that God has raised him from the dead, you will be saved." The thief on the cross couldn't believe in the resurrection of Christ because Christ had not yet even died.
1: Hello, my name is Cameron Freeman, and we are so glad that you're watching the Gospel Broadcasting Network. What must I do to be saved is the most important question you can ever ask. Ask your pastor, your priest, or your preacher that question, and then ask them for specific examples from the scriptures of someone being saved in that exact manner. Let us know what you find out. And once again, thank you for watching GBN.

Welcome to Expositions. I'm Kevin Rhodes. In his book, The Anvil, Eric Lyons quotes Robert Schoch, who says that Noah is but one tale in a worldwide collection of at least 500 flood myths, which are the most widespread of all ancient myths and therefore can be considered the oldest. And the number of details they share are amazing, most of them confirmed by a majority of the myths. Of course, the reason why the idea of a worldwide flood is so pervasive is fairly simple. It is true, not myth. But the most important part of the flood story can only be found in the one fully accurate account. For it is only in Genesis 6 through 9 that we find the role that Noah's faith played in saving mankind. God's grace provided the opportunity, but Noah's faith brought it to fruition. Of this there can be no doubt. But what kind of faith did he have? In the great roll call of faith in Hebrews 11, the writer left no doubt when he said this in Hebrews chapter 11, verse 7. By faith Noah, being divinely warned of things not yet seen, moved with godly fear, prepared an ark for the saving of his household, by which he condemned the world and became heir of the righteousness which is according to faith. Many people believe there is a strong connection between faith and salvation. They just don't understand what connects them. However, nowhere is it more clearly portrayed better for us than in the life of Noah. But as we will all see, the faith that saved Noah is a specific type of belief, and it is the only kind that will also save us. So let's take this text, this one verse, and consider the lessons we can glean from it. First of all, faith that saves listens to what God says. If we look at the text, he says, by faith, Noah, being divinely warned of things not yet seen. As you listen carefully, he was divinely warned. Faith that saves listens to what God says. In Romans 10 and verse 17, it says, so then faith comes by hearing, and hearing by the word of God. There is a distinct relationship between these two things. But that requires something of us, to recognize that God is the one speaking, that he is greater than we, and therefore that we need to listen with everything we have to make sure we follow through on whatever he says. And that means we need to listen with the right attitude. An attitude that's not just designed to, okay, well, something's being said, but an attitude that's determined in saying, this is God, and I'm going to trust him, not doubt. When it says by faith, that is a directed idea of God said something, and therefore I have my attention tuned to him, and I am listening to see what should I do as a result of this. Faith is trust, and therefore it's opposed entirely to the idea of I'm not sure if I can trust what you're saying, God. But rather, as Luke chapter 8, verse 18 points out, it is a matter of here is God putting his word forward, and it is up to us to recognize it and to have the right attitude that says, because it's from God, it is true, and this is the foundation for how I move and live everything forward. And that's why we then move from this, and when we're listening, to have not just an attitude that's willing to listen and willing to trust because it's God who says it, but we also have to listen to the full extent of what God says that we need, or we can never know what we really need to know. If we're not willing to listen to the whole message, to the full extent of the message, we're going to have trouble. Now note this phrase he uses. By faith, Noah, being divinely warned. Now that was important when you look at the nature of that message. In Acts chapter 20, verses 27 and 28, there we find Paul describing himself and what he had to say when he said, I am pure of the blood of all men, for I have not shunned to declare the whole counsel of God. He was telling them everything they needed to know, and this is what matters. We have to be willing to listen to everything and not to decide to stop short of when there's information maybe we don't like.
In Acts chapter 7, verse 57, there were those who, when Stephen was preaching, stopped up their ears. They didn't want to hear anything more. It would have been hard as a message to be told, you're going to have to work for 120 years to build something. It would have been hard to hear that the earth as you know it is going to be completely destroyed by what's coming. It would be hard to hear that you're going to have to live on this ark for a year, and he probably wasn't told exactly how long, but those would have been very hard. But the key thing was he had to be willing to listen to what he was told, why he was told it, and what he needed to do to counteract it. So many times we'll come to Scripture and we'll just stick around long enough to hear a few words that comfort us, that match what we already believe, and we won't stick around with Scripture long enough to be confronted sometimes with things maybe we're not prepared for or we didn't want to hear. But those are the things we need most to listen to and pay attention to. When we find Noah being divinely warned, he listened all the way to the point of where he was willing to hear what that warning was about and therefore what he needed to do about it. And that's why it's important to listen with the proper purpose. Our purpose in listening to God should be to learn what God has revealed that you cannot know otherwise. When you look at the text, it says, of things not yet seen. Now, just for a moment, remember that when Noah was told there was going to be a flood, that had not happened. All the events, and we do not know for sure what happened to make that come about, but we're talking about a series of events that had never happened. And yet, here we go, they were going to happen, and he trusts it to be so, and he listens. Why? Because he's listening with the proper purpose. He needed to know some things that he could not know in any other way. The rest of humanity wasn't prepared because they wouldn't have listened anyway. They weren't interested in what God had to say about anything, and therefore they were not interested in a message that was telling Noah what to do to be prepared for this thing so that he could survive. They would have laughed at this, and that's why they did not survive it. In 2 Timothy chapter 3, 16 and 17, it says, all Scripture is given by inspiration of God and is profitable for doctrine, for reproof, for correction, for instruction in righteousness, that the man of God may be perfect, thoroughly furnished unto every good work. It is listening to God's Word with that in mind, that it has a purpose of telling us things that there's no other way we can know. You can't know how to be saved without God's Word. You cannot know how to go to heaven or that there is a heaven without God's Word. You cannot know what saves you and when without God's Word. It is about learning the information you need to know you're going to be judged, that Jesus is going to return to be in the air and that we can meet him there. And these are only things we can know because he's told us. Too many people spend their time trying to talk God into listening to their plan of salvation instead of listening to God's plan of salvation. In Romans chapter 1, 16 and 17, it says, for I am not ashamed of the gospel of Christ, for it is the power of God unto salvation to everyone that believeth, to the Jew first and also to the Greek. For therein is the righteousness of God revealed from faith to faith, as it is written, the just shall live by faith. God revealed this. It was his plan of salvation, righteousness revealed. It's the gospel. And this is what makes it possible for us to be saved if we truly trust him, faith. And that trust then leads us to say, what does God say and what are we willing to do? When we think about all the ideas people come up with to try to have people follow into their group and join their church or be fitting in with the world and whatever matches society or a cultural kind of thing that people enjoy and appeals to them, they'll make all these compromises and then try to justify what they're already doing, the choices they've already made, instead of just opening up and saying, what does the gospel say? We need to be a people, if we're going to be people of faith,
that are trusting what God has said instead of going through men who are essentially running God's ideas through their own mind and coming out and spitting something out that doesn't reflect what God actually said, but something that fits what works for them. The only thing that will work for you if you're looking for salvation in heaven is what God has actually said here in Scripture. But now we consider that faith that saves obeys what God commands. It's one thing to listen to it, but there's a responsibility here to actually follow through on it and do it. You'll notice what Noah did. By faith, Noah, being divinely warned of things not yet seen, moved with godly fear, prepared an ark for the saving of his household. You know, that's the main verb. Sometimes people forget and act like faith is the verb in all of these, when faith is the starting point and that the verb is the obedience. And we need to make sure we understand that as well, that faith, that whatever God says, that's what I need to do, but it's the doing of it that matters, obedience. Obey God then with reverence. It shouldn't be grudging compliance, because that's not really obedience. You'll notice in the text that Noah was moved with godly fear. He was reverent and respectful of God, and it was the recognition that God means what he says. The idea of punishment and of judgment is real because God is just, and therefore the motivation to obey was built upon, I can trust God that he will save me from this, and also I can trust God when he says this is coming. In Ecclesiastes chapter 12, verse 13, it says, what then is the conclusion of the whole matter? Fear God and keep his commandments, for this is man's all. If there's only one thing that could sum up what man should be about, it is about obeying God's will out of a godly fear. That is what Noah did, and he was rewarded as a result. But it came with the right action out of respect for God. That was what faith brought him, and properly so. But there's another part of this that's related to what we saw earlier. We must obey God to the fullest extent. Not just in part, but in whole. In the same way that we need to listen to God to the fullest extent, to everything that he says, we also have to obey him to the fullest extent. Not just saying, I can do a little bit and like feel good about ourselves because we've done part of what God asked. We need to make sure we're going the whole way. He prepared an ark. There could have been a number of things that he did, but he did all the things that God required of him. Now let's stop and think about what that really means. In Matthew chapter 12 and verse 41, we find that another example of where it was a requirement to go the full way, to respond to the full extent. Jonah had taught God's will to the people of Nineveh, and it says that they repented at the preaching of Jonah. But the idea of the at is important. They repented unto the preaching of Jonah. That is, under the full extent of his preaching. Whatever he told them they needed to change, they were willing to change. In 1 Samuel 15, 20 through 22, you might recall that Saul was held accountable for his failures. And yet, he did much of what God told him to do. What he failed to do was to kill everything. He saved back some. So what we find, as God says in through his prophet Samuel, to obey is better than to sacrifice and to hearken than the fat of rams. As far as God was concerned, his partial obedience was not obedience at all. Why? It says, because it did not go to the full extent required. Noah would have to have prepared that ark for many, many years. It would have required a lot of hard manual labor. It would have required specific instructions and following it, just as what God laid out, and he did that. And that's why it's so important. If we're going to obey God to the fullest extent, we must obey him completely. That means it covers all that he says.
In Colossians chapter 3, verse 17, it says, "And whatsoever you do, in word or in deed, do all in the name of the Lord Jesus, giving thanks to God and the Father by Him." We need to obey Him completely. We do not have an option of where we get to pick and choose our top 10 favorite things God says in His Word, and that gets us to heaven. But rather, it is a full commitment of faith that has a full commitment of action, obedience. And that's why we need to also obey Him precisely. Not just all that He says, but we need to obey Him exactly as He says. In Ephesians 5 verse 15, we're told that we need to walk circumspectly. That means carefully, like an acrobat, the word means. You think about how often people want to take some general idea and ignore some of the specifics that God has put in Scripture because that's not what they like or what they're used to. But Noah was very careful in how he obeyed God. He obeyed Him precisely. He built the ark. He built an ark. He could have built something else, but he built an ark. He built an ark exactly out of the type of wood and construction that was required of him. He designed it according to plan and pitched it, provided for everything. He followed through on what was required of the animals. He followed the design path, and as far as the timing, he did exactly what God told him to do. And when God tells us to do things, even in principle, but when you think about it, He tells us how to worship Him, we should do so exactly as He says. We should sing exactly as He says. We should remember the Lord in the Lord's Supper exactly as He says. These are things that are not up to our interpretation. They've been laid out in Scripture, and we ought to follow them exactly as He says. There are many other things in life that we could think about that follow this. Even when there's a principle, a lot of times people spend all their efforts trying to come up with exceptions instead of seeking precision. And that's why it's important to obey God diligently. That is, to obey Him with everything you have. When you think about how He did this and prepared an ark for the saving of His household, He gave everything unto getting it right. Diligence is about giving effort. And a lot of times what holds us back is we don't want to go all in with our obedience. We want to have just a few things we can throw at it. I'll show up on Sundays. I'll live a pretty good life. I'll keep certain things out of my life. But when it comes to the work of the church, or when it comes to involvement, or when it comes to loving people, we do not want to obey Him diligently. We don't want to really put our heart into it. And yet that's part of obedience. Truly spoken, truly followed through, truly from faith. And that's why we need to obey God with the proper spiritual purpose. We do it to be right with God, because our future depends on it. We don't just do it because that's a good thing to do, but it's about, here's what God said to do, and therefore I must do it. Our future depends on this. He did so for the saving of His household. He understood something important was at stake. His own life was at stake. His family's life was at stake. It mattered. And that's why we ought to take our own soul's destination into consideration in 1 Peter 3, 20 and 21, when this is the comparison that's given, and to realize that baptism now saves us. And to give it as much effort and intensity and meaning that we possibly can muster. After all, in James chapter 2 and verse 24, it says that faith without works is dead. And therefore, any kind of salvation plan that acts like faith alone is good enough, anything that stops short of what God has given, that He's revealed, and what He requires in action of obedience, Acts 2:38, baptism is not enough. We need to go the whole way. This is essential because it shows that when you obey, you accept your situation as God sees it, instead of how you might wish it to be. A lot of people wish they were saved or even think they're already saved. And that becomes a problem because they don't really want to evaluate themselves again according to God's Word, because they're happy with themselves and their situation. And that's why it's important to see, when it comes to baptism, that there's no such thing as accidental obedience. That, well,
I didn't understand everything at the time, but I was baptized. But you weren't baptized for why and when and what that God wanted you to be baptized for. You were baptized for some other purpose, for some other reason. And therefore, it's just an accident, in a sense, that you did something right because someone else told you. You were following what someone else said, not what God said. You either do the right thing, the right way, for the right reasons, or it's not really obedience. And that's really important in all that we do. In the same way, you do not simply do the right thing in worshiping God. You must do the right things with the right purpose, the right way. God is spirit. They that worship him must worship him in spirit and in truth. John 4, verse 24. Many people can do a number of things in the name of religion and in the name of pleasing God, but they're doing them instead of doing what God actually says to do. And that simply will not work. Jesus said in John 14, verse 15, if you love me, keep my commandments. And that needs to be the foundation for what we're willing to do. If we're not willing to do things as Jesus says to do them, we're not really obeying. If we're not really obeying, we're not really trusting. If we're not trusting, it's not out of faith. And if it's not out of faith, it will not take us to heaven. So now let's consider this really important aspect that we can overlook and take for granted. Faith that saves looks to what God promises. Look again at this verse, if you will. By faith, Noah, being divinely warned of things not yet seen, moved with godly fear, prepared an ark for the saving of his household, by which he condemned the world and became heir of the righteousness which is according to faith. You recall in 2 Peter chapter 1, verse 4, that we enjoy such exceeding and precious promises. And that's all because of what God's made possible. But that's why we're doing what we're doing. It's what we should look toward. Our attitude determines our promised destiny. Whether salvation or condemnation, that was the point he was closing with. And it's because the God who promised it is the judge, and he is just, by which he condemned the world. He was showing that there was someone who would do his will, Noah, and it showed that there was a choice and that you could make the right choice, but they were not willing to do so. Matthew 25, 32 and 33, that principle of judgment, of making that choice, still exists today. It is a choice that we find Jesus showing in John 5, 28 and 29, about that there's going to be a resurrection unto life and a resurrection unto death, that there's going to be some that are going to be enjoying eternal life, and there's some that are going to be having to suffer through eternal condemnation. But God will be just in how he goes about it, because he's already provided everything we need to know to make that decision. Our promised hope extends into eternity because the God who promised is eternal. When it says here in the text, and became heir, there was something more going on. There was something to hope for. In 1 John 2, verse 25, it says that the nature of all that he is pointing to is eternal life. This is the promise which he has promised us, even eternal life. Our promised purpose reconciles us with God and seals our relationship with him because he is our Father. When you see what he says of righteousness, which is according to faith, it is a relationship word, righteousness. Galatians chapter 3, verses 26 and 27 says that by faith you're all children of God. He says, that's the key. But how? For as many of you who were baptized into Jesus Christ have put on Christ. We can look to try to fulfill any number of things, but those who have faith realize that the essence of life lies in preparing for the life to come, in hope of eternal life, which God, which cannot lie, promised before the world began, Titus chapter 1 and verse 2. So whenever we consider what he is talking about here of what Noah went through, all of this is according to faith. It is a verse that began with faith, by faith, Noah, and ends with faith, according to faith. And so when we consider what is in between, it was all about faith. It was faith that created Noah's attitude
It was faith that created Noah's obedience. It was faith which created Noah's hope. And it is faith that makes these three things possible for us too. Many people have read the Bible, or at least portions of it. Most of them believe at least some of what they've read. Therefore, they have some degree of faith. But having some faith is not the same as having saving faith. Faith that saves listens to what God says. Not just some of it, but all of it. Faith that saves obeys what God commands. Not just some of it, but all of it. Faith that saves looks to what God promises. Not just some of it, but all of it. Noah was saved from the flood by his faith. But it was so much more than the passive type of faith that's peddled in far too many pulpits today. Not at all. Noah's faith was an active faith. It was a discerning faith. It was an obedient faith. And it was a hopeful faith. It was a discerning faith because it looked to see everything that was going to be required and to listen carefully. It was an obedient faith because he listened to the fullness of what the message was and then responded with exactly what God said to do. And it was a hopeful faith because Noah did these things looking to what would lie beyond the flood instead of seeking to live just for what was in his life at that moment beforehand. Noah did not think that when he believed there was going to be a flood, that this was all that God expected. He did not say, okay, I'm done. As long as I do these few things, God, and I build the ark and I do this, and when I'm on the other side, then that's it. I'm done. He knew there was more to it than that. But because he believed there was going to be a flood, his faith caused him to prepare accordingly. Because this is what God requires of us. And the same is true today. Many people become Christians and have that moment where their faith has led them to obey at baptism, just as Noah's faith led him to prepare the ark. And that tied them together from 1 Peter chapter 3, verse 20. But there was life for Noah after the ark too, one that was spent for God and with God. And that needs to be true for us. A life lived in newness of life, Romans 6, verses 3 and 4, for God and with God, faithful unto death. That's what faith, saving faith, really requires. I'm Kevin Rhodes. Thank you for watching Expositions.

People often know and believe things while not entirely understanding those things. For example, one may know and believe that planes fly, while not exactly understanding all the principles and sciences of flight. The same may be true of one's knowledge of the Word of God. He might not understand everything about what he believes. At his First Corinthian epistle, Paul set out at chapter 15 to declare the gospel he had already preached to them, or to further explain its truths and its application to them. Paul acknowledged they had already received and stood in that truth, however, being saved by it depended upon their remembrance of it. Otherwise, Paul said, they had believed in vain. We do tend to remember what we do more regularly, while forgetting what we do less often. Time and experience result in greater understanding of that to which God calls us in His Word. It is not what we read of that Word, but what we remember that makes us learned.

Welcome to LG Ministry. We're glad you have chosen to watch our program. My name is Coogan Collins, and I'm the minister at the Long Grove Church of Christ. Our hope and desire is that you will open up your Bible and study along with us. Be sure to check out all of our lessons on YouTube. Now let's get to our lesson.

Well, I tell you what, it is really hard to do much of anything today without someone who is going to complain about it. A man by the name of Clem Thurman tells this story. When I was a young lad on the farm in western Oklahoma, we had a team of mules. It fell my lot to work those mules quite often, and I soon found out that one of them loved to kick. On a wagon, that wasn't a problem for me because I was far away from his heels. But when I was on the Haro or Go Devil, I was pretty close, and I was worried. When I expressed my concern to Papa, he told me, "He's not trying to hurt you. He just kicks so he won't have to pull." I soon found out that this was true. And through the years, I have found that the same thing to be true with most of us human beings. We quite often kick about various things to keep from working. And it is true in the Lord's church. Regardless of the program of work proposed in the congregation, some are going to find fault with it. Most of those fault finders never work in any program, but they kick against all the programs. This story of mine, let's begin to examine the nature of criticism and why some people like to criticize. Some like to criticize because they want to share in the glory. We can see an example of this in Judges 7, verse number 19. So Gideon and the 100 men who were with him came to the outpost of the camp at the beginning of the middle watch, just as they had posted the watch. And they blew the trumpet and broke the pitchers that were in their hands. The three companies blew the trumpets and broke the pitchers. They held the torches in their left hands and the trumpets in their right hands for blowing. And they cried, "The sword of the Lord and of Gideon." And every man stood in his place all around the camp, and the whole army ran and cried out and fled. When the 300 blew the trumpets, the Lord set every man's sword against his companion throughout the whole camp, and the army fled to Beth Achaia. When the 300 blew the trumpets, the Lord set every man's sword against his companion throughout the whole camp. And the army fled to Beth Acacia toward Zereth, as far as the border of Abel Meholah by Tabith. And the men of Israel gathered together from Naphtali, Asher, and Manasseh, and pursued the Midianites. Then Gideon sent messengers through

go up against the Midianites, who had about 135,000 people. And he wanted him to do it with just 300 to show that God was the one that was making them be victorious. With God's help, they were able to be victorious, even though they were grossly outnumbered. Notice the critics' response to what happened in our next verse. Judges 8, chapter 1. Now the men of Ephraim said to him, "Why have you done this to us by not calling us when you went to fight with the Midianites?" And they reprimanded him sharply. So he said to them, "What have I done now in comparison with you? Is not the gleaning of the grapes of Ephraim better than the vintage of Abiezer? God has delivered into your hands the princes of Midian, Oreb and Zeb. And what was I able to do in comparison with you?" Then their anger toward him subsided when he said that. Instead of rejoicing that God had given Israel victory, the Ephraimites complained that they didn't get to share in the battle. It never ceases to amaze me how some will criticize that which has been successful because they didn't get to take part of it. I can understand how good it feels to be part of something successful, but just because we're not involved with something good that happened for the Lord doesn't give us the right to complain or criticize others about it. Think about this. When is the last time you heard someone complain or criticize about not being able to be part of someone's project when it wasn't successful? When there is no glory to miss out on, the critics are silent about not being involved, but no doubt they would criticize the failure. Some people become critical if there's any change from their norm. We have a good example of this from when Peter was called by God to preach the gospel to the Gentiles. We need to understand that the Jews would have nothing to do with the Gentiles, and they wouldn't dare step foot into their house. But this is what Peter did because things had changed whenever the New Testament came about and the gospel was being preached to everyone. Since this was a major change for the Jews, it brought out the critics, as we read in Acts 11, verse 1. "Now the apostles and brethren who were in Judea heard that the Gentiles had also received the word of God. And when Peter came up to Jerusalem, those of the circumcision contended with him, saying, 'You went in to uncircumcised men and ate with them.' At first, the Jews could not believe what Peter did, and they demanded to know what in the world he was doing. Instead of being thankful that God had granted the Gentiles salvation, they wanted to criticize. But thankfully, they listened to Peter's explanation and realized that their criticism was unwarranted. We see this sometimes in the church. When something is done a little bit differently than normal, it makes us uncomfortable, and we tend to be critical of the change when there's nothing scripturally wrong with it. Before we criticize something, we need to really think about it and examine it closely before speaking out about it. Of course, if something is being done that is not authorized or allowed by Scripture, then by all means, let your voice be heard. Some will also criticize even when the right thing is being done. For example, notice Judges 6, verse 25. "Now it came to pass the same night that the Lord said to him, 'Take your father's young bull, the second bull of 7 years old, and tear down the altar of Baal that your father has, and cut down the wooden image that is beside it, and build an altar to the Lord your God on top of this rock in the proper arrangement, and take the second bull and offer a burnt sacrifice with the wood of the image which you shall cut down.' So Gideon took 10 men from among his servants and did as the Lord had said to him. But because he feared his father's household and the men of the city too much to do it by day, he did it by night." Gideon is doing what should have been done a long time ago. But notice the reaction to what he did as we continue to read in verse 28. "And when the men of the city arose early in the morning, there was the altar of Baal tore down, and the wooden image that was beside it was cut down, and the second bull was being offered on the altar which had been built. So they said to one another, 'Who has done this thing?' And when they had inquired and asked, they said, 'Gideon, the son of Joash, has done this thing.' Then the men of the city said to Joash, 'Bring out your son that he may die, because he has torn down the altar of Baal, and because he has cut down the wooden image that was beside it.' But Joash said to all who stood against him, 'Would you plead for Baal? Would you save him?

the one who would plead for him be put to death by the morning. If he is a God, let him plead for himself, because his altar has been torn down. Therefore, on that day, he called him Zerubbabel, saying, let Baal plead against him, because he has torn down his altar. These men had become accustomed to worshiping false gods, so they found doing the right thing offensive, and they began to criticize this righteous action. The same thing happens in the church sometimes when it comes to church discipline and making necessary changes that should have been done a long time ago. Those who become used to tolerating certain sins or doing things certain ways will rise up and criticize what is being done, even though it was the right thing to do. We must pay close attention to ourselves and make sure we do not find ourselves being critical when righteous judgments or changes are being made. Sometimes people even criticize things when they get what they want. For example, the children of Israel prayed for many years to be freed from their Egyptian bondage, and God made it happen. But notice their reaction to what they wanted. Exodus 17, verse number 1. Then all the congregation of the children of Israel set out on their journey from the wilderness of Sin, according to the commandment of the Lord, and camped in Rephidim. But there was no water for the people to drink. Therefore the people contended with Moses and said, give us water that we may drink. And Moses said to them, why do you contend with me? Why do you tempt the Lord? And the people thirsted there for water. And the people complained against Moses and said, why is it you have brought us up out of Egypt to kill us and our children and our livestock with thirst? The process of getting what they wanted required some difficult times on their part. They had to change what they were used to doing, and it caused them to begin to doubt God and the decision they made, even though it is what they asked for. Again, it just shows how hard change can be, even when it's for the better. How many times have you experienced this in your life? Perhaps you prayed that God would help you find a different job or something else. Whatever you prayed for, you got it. But once you did, it was difficult to accept the change that went along with it. We need to understand that sometimes change for the better can be difficult, but many times it's necessary. Instead of being critical about it, embrace it and let God give you the strength that you need to get through it. Some people turn to criticism when they don't have any control over what happens in their lives, and they will begin to criticize God. Isaiah writes, Isaiah 45, verse 9, woe to him who strives with his maker. Let the potsherd strive with the potsherds of the earth. Shall the clay say to him who forms it, what are you making? Or shall your handiwork say, he has no hands? Woe to him who says to his father, what are you begetting? Or to the woman, what have you brought forth? It's not always easy to accept the fact that some things are out of our control. But as Christians, we must learn to trust in God and realize that he has our best interest at heart. While we would love for God to be able to prevent every accident and bad thing in our lives, he's not going to prevent things like this from happening. He's not going to break the laws of physics that he's put into place. But he will be there for us to help us through our difficult times. So we have no right to criticize God over things we have no control over. Some tend to be critical of others so that they can cover up their own faults and blame blame the stuff that they've done on others. For example, a child may blame their sibling or their parents for doing what they did so they can shift the blame. As Christians, we should not be this way, and we should own up to our mistakes regardless of the consequences. Criticism will also come from those that don't want to see you succeed. This is what happened during the rebuilding of the wall during Nehemiah's time. Nehemiah 4, verse 1. But it so happened when Sanballat heard that we were rebuilding the wall that he was furious and very indignant and mocked the Jews. And he spoke before his brethren in the army of Samaria and said, what are these feeble Jews doing? Will they fortify themselves? Will they offer sacrifices? Will they complete it in a day? Will they revive the stones from the heaps of rubbish, stones that are burned? Now Tobiah, the Ammonite, was beside him, and he said, whatever they build, if even a fox goes up on it, it will break down their stone wall. These men did not want the wall rebuilt because they were not allowed to be a part of rebuilding it. So they did their best to criticize the Jews so that they might plant seeds of doubt in their minds. They were saying things like, you can't do it.
You've been defeated before. You're too weak. It'll take you too long. You don't have the right material. You don't know what you're doing. It won't last. This can happen today as well. Churches that are active with plans and programs to reach out to the lost with the gospel will be criticized. The criticism will come from those who won't work in any program that is put in place. When the church grew in the first century, those outside the church complained and conspired against it, yet it still grew. Acts 4, verse 1. Now, as they spoke to the people, the priests, the captains of the temple, and the Sadducees came upon them, being greatly disturbed that they taught the people and preached in Jesus the resurrection from the dead. And they laid hands on them and put them in custody until the next day, for it was already evening. However, many of those who heard the word believed, and the number of the men came to be about 5,000. Even when people outside the church or even people from within the church try to put down or discourage you from being involved in works of the church or want to prevent you from reaching the lost, we need to have the same attitude that Peter and John had when the opposing Jews tried to make them stop preaching about Jesus, as we read in Acts 4, starting in verse 14. And seeing the man who had been healed standing with them, they could say nothing against it. But when they had commanded them to go inside out of the council, they conferred among themselves, saying, "What shall we do to these men? For indeed that a notable miracle has been done through them is evident to all who dwell in Jerusalem, and we cannot deny it. But so that it spreads no further among the people, let us severely threaten them that from now on they speak to no man in this name." And they called them and commanded them not to speak at all nor teach in the name of Jesus. But Peter and John answered and said to them, "Whether it is right in the sight of God to listen to you more than to God, you judge. For we cannot but speak the things which we have seen and heard." No matter how much criticism you may receive for doing the right thing or for doing what God has asked you to do, don't ever let criticism keep you from doing the will of the Father. Yes, harsh and threatening words can be discouraging, but we can always know that our God is worth it, and He can help us to overcome the power of criticism. While criticism can be negative and be used to bring one down, there's also a positive side to criticism, which is constructive criticism. Sometimes we like to think that we have our act together and whatever we're doing is perfect, but that is far from the truth. We can all improve in all areas of our lives, no matter how good we are at certain things. This is where constructive criticism comes into play. If you are the giver of this criticism, it means that you are doing it to help people grow. It's never about tearing people down or trying to get them to quit pursuing their passions. When we give constructive criticism, we need to do our best to do so in a humble manner and not act like we're better than the person we are talking to. Also, it will help if we offer the person that we're talking to encouragement as well. For example, you might say, "You did such a great job at this or that." Then you could add something like, "Next time you might want to try changing this or that, because I think it would make what you're doing even better." We also need to have the right attitude about receiving constructive criticism as well. We need to realize that we all have room to grow. No matter how much we think we have perfected our craft, there is always room for improvement or perhaps something that we could do differently that we have not done before. While it can really hurt when someone offers up criticism whenever you've poured your heart and soul into what you're doing, especially if it is someone that's a close friend or a loved one, but if you think about it, you know that these people that are close to you, that are giving you this constructive criticism, they're not willing to discourage you. They just want to encourage you to do something different or something that'll make you even better at what you're doing. So let's not forget that just because someone offers a critique, it doesn't mean that they are right. Many people have different ideas and opinions on how certain things are to be done. But it doesn't mean that every person is right. So learn to appreciate the different perspectives that people offer and think about them. If what they suggested sounds good, then give it a try. But sometimes you might just thank them for their input, yet never follow their suggestions. The worst thing you can do is take constructive criticism wrong and get mad about it, because it will most likely cause you to say or do something that you will not be proud of.
As I was thinking about this, I couldn't help but think about Cain and the offering he made, as we read in Genesis 4, verse number 3. And in the process of time, it came to pass that Cain brought an offering of the fruit of the ground to the Lord. Abel also brought of the firstborn of his flock and of their fat. And the Lord respected Abel and his offering, but he did not respect Cain and his offering. And Cain was very angry, and his countenance fell. So the Lord said to Cain, "Why are you angry, and why has your countenance fallen? If you do well, will you not be accepted? And if you do not do well, sin lies at the door, and its desire is for you, but you should rule over it." Abel gave his best, as Hebrews 11:4 expresses. By faith, Abel offered to God a more excellent sacrifice than Cain. We're not given a lot of specific details, but it is implied that Cain did not give his best, nor did he make his sacrifice by faith. We learn that God did not respect Cain's offering, and this made him mad. However, God gives him some constructive criticism and lets him know that he doesn't have to be angry about this, because if he does his best next time, by faith, his offering will be accepted and he will be accepted. However, the Lord warns him that if he continues on the same path, then sin will take him over. But he doesn't have to let sin take him over, because he can rule over it. Well, if you know the story, then you know that Cain didn't take the constructive criticism from God and apply it to his life. Instead, the Bible implies that he allowed himself to become bitter and jealous of his brother, and this led to him killing him, as we see in Genesis 4, verse number 8. Now, Cain talked with Abel, his brother, and it came to pass, when they were in the field, that Cain rose up against Abel, his brother, and killed him. Then the Lord said to Cain, "Where is Abel, your brother?" He said, "I do not know. Am I my brother's keeper?" And he said, "What have you done? The voice of your brother's blood cries out to me from the ground. So now you are cursed from the earth, which has opened its mouth to receive your brother's blood from your hand. When you till the ground, it shall no longer yield its strength to you. A fugitive and a vagabond you shall be on the earth." Again, it's implied that Cain killed his brother, at least in part, for his offering being accepted and because his brother always seemed to do the right thing. John specifically tells us this, 1 John 3:11, "For this is the message that you heard from the beginning, that we should love one another, not as Cain, who was of the wicked one and murdered his brother. And why did he murder him? Because his works were evil and his brother's righteous." May we never be like Cain and take the constructive criticism given to us in such a negative way that causes us to be so angry that we end up sinning and causing harm to someone else. Instead, let us be like Apollos or Paul, who were both taught the truth and accepted that truth and moved on. We have learned a lot about the nature of criticism and why some people love to criticize, and also how constructive criticism can be used in a good way when it is given and received in the proper way. And so I hope the next time someone criticizes you, that you'll take the points from this lesson and you will apply them to your life, and that you will allow yourself to grow from constructive criticism, and that you'll ignore those things that are being criticized about that have no reason to be criticized. Hope you found this lesson helpful. No matter what lesson I preach, I want you to test what I say or any person says about God's Word by comparing what is being said to the Bible. Don't ever be lazy in this area, because it is too important to simply trust in what a man is saying, because we are all human and we're capable of being wrong. One thing we know for sure is that God's Word will not lead us astray, so we can always trust in it. As Psalm 146:3 says, "Do not put your trust in princes, nor in a son of man, in whom there is no help." Psalm 18, verse 30, "As for God, His way is perfect. The word of the Lord is proven. He is a shield to all who trust in Him." I will always do my best to preach the truth, but I hope if you catch me teaching error that you will contact me so that we can discuss the matter. If you would like to learn more about LG Ministry and the congregation I preach at, feel free to visit our website at lgchurchofchrist.com. On our website, you will find a lot of material that can help you with your spiritual growth. On our main page, you will find an online correspondence course that you can take that will walk you through the basics.
On our sermon page, you'll find just about every sermon I've preached at my local congregation. You will also find some audio sermons and Bible class materials that you're free to study and use. On our article page, you will find tracts that you can read and print off and articles that have been written for our local paper. Finally, on our video page, you'll find our new video lessons like the one that you're watching now. I know we live in a fast-paced world where it seems like we don't have time to do much of anything. But I want to encourage you to find time out of each day to sit down and to study God's Word. Life is great and there's nothing wrong with being busy, but we must be careful that we don't get to the point where we get so busy that we fail to take time to feed ourselves spiritually from God's Word. We must remember that God is supposed to be our number one priority. If you find my lessons to be helpful, be sure and tell people about our program so that others can hear sound lessons from the Bible. I hope you have a blessed day.

0: GBN Questions and Answers. We have this good question today. Is an alcoholic responsible to God? Since his addiction has become physical and has such control over his body and mind, is he still accountable to God and will thus lose his soul if he can't control his alcohol addiction? Friends, this is a very good question, and it's a common thing that people deal with. But the answer to this question has to be yes, a person is accountable to God, even if he is an alcoholic. Now, why do we say that? Well, for one reason, because of some of the list of sins that are contained in the Bible. In 1 Corinthians chapter 6 and verse 9, the Bible says, "Do not be deceived. Neither fornicators, nor idolaters, nor adulterers, nor homosexuals, nor sodomites, nor thieves, nor covetous, nor drunkards, nor revilers, nor extortioners will inherit the kingdom of God." There's a similar statement in Galatians chapter 5 and verse 21. Now, if we say that a drunkard is not accountable to God, then friends, we might as well suggest that any of the sins in this list would not be accountable to God. Now, I understand the question. The question is that this particular sin is unique because there is a physical addiction associated with it. But I would ask, is it possible for a person to have a sexual addiction? The answer is, of course. Is it possible that some of these other sins could be addictions? And the answer is yes. And I understand there are two sides to this coin. We feel very sorry for people who have gotten themselves in this extremely difficult situation. But you know, at the same time, they are still accountable to God for their behavior. And that includes all of the difficulties that they have brought upon themselves. Friends, Matthew 5 and verse 6 says, "Blessed are those who hunger and thirst for righteousness." Hungering and thirsting are some of the strongest desires that mankind has. And the point of this passage is, when you want it that bad, when you really want to be righteous, you will do it. It is about willpower and the desire to please God.
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0: Hello, welcome once more to our study of the book of Judges. You will remember in our last lesson that we noted that God presents opportunities. They are not always opportunities that everyone sees. Samson's parents did not understand that God was presenting an opportunity through the formation of this contract for Samson to get married to a Philistine girl from the city of Timnath. Beyond that, though, we also observe that God presents opportunities even when men do wrong. Samson cannot be defended for going into a harlot. I'm not going to defend him for that. I don't know anyone else that will either. But even therein, God demonstrates the power that he has over the Philistines, and therefore, you might really say, ultimately, the power that God has over the gods of the Philistines. And that's very, very important for us to see. God has always demonstrated his power over the various little g gods, gods who are no gods. He's done it again and again and again. Certainly he does it in the case of Samson. But then the last thing that we especially want to highlight about our last lesson is beware of influence. We're not now talking about our own influence, although we should beware of that as well. But really, we're talking here about the influence of the friends that we choose, the people that we associate with, and certainly someone with whom we're going to form a life contract in terms of getting married. Samson was not careful about the influence of the people he associated with, particularly Delilah. He didn't keep his eyes open to how she was drawing him out away from God. And it cost him dearly, as we've already seen. He ends up being captured by the Philistines with his strength gone and his eyes put out. What a tragedy. And it was unnecessary. It was needless had he been aware of the influence of people with whom he was close. We want to go forward with the story, but before we do, let me encourage you to pay close attention to this next announcement. You're going to receive an offer of a free in-home Bible correspondence course.
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0: As we ended our last study, you will remember that Samson had revealed his secret, the secret of his strength, to Delilah. Delilah took advantage of it. She had him shorn, had all the locks of his hair cut off. He lost his strength. Even Delilah was able to beat him, as it were, and he could not resist her. The Philistines captured him, they blinded him, and they took him to do really the work of an animal. Now, the text did give us one little comment that is so, so important. Verse 22 of Judges chapter 16. However, the hair of his head began to grow again after it had been shaven. The Philistines had learned the secret, but had they really? Did they really pay close attention to it? That hair is very important. If I were them, I think I would have wanted to be sure that we kept him shorn all the time, but they didn't do that. And so his hair began to grow back. Maybe they think he's vanquished, his gods abandoned him. Well, that was true, but that can change, and we will see that it does change. So, beginning in verse 23 of Judges 16, we find this report. Now, the lords of the Philistines gathered together to offer a great sacrifice to Dagon, their god, and to rejoice. And they said, Our God has delivered into our hands Samson, our enemy. Now pause just a minute and see what they're saying. Dagon is a false god. It's just an idol. Something that men worship, that they can't hear, can't speak, can't act in any way so as to protect those who worship him. And yet, they give credit to Dagon for the defeat of Samson. And they're actually celebrating and honoring their god because of this. So verse 24, when the people saw him, they praised their god, for they said, our God has delivered into our hands our enemy, the destroyer of our land, and one who multiplied our dead. So it happened when their hearts were merry that they said, call for Samson that he may perform for us. So they called for Samson from the prison, and he performed for them. And they stationed him between the pillars. They want to enjoy sport with their defeated enemy. They want to mock him. After all, they feel like their God has given them this great victory, and they're going to highlight it in the way that they are living, the way that they're reacting to that. But they made a mistake. They don't know it yet, but they placed him between the pillars that held up that great building in which they were making fun of him and making sport out of him. And so, verse 26 reports, then Samson said to the lad who held him by the hand, let me feel the pillars which support the temple so that I can lean on them. Samson wants to know exactly where the supports are, and they've placed him in just the right spot. So, now the temple was full of men and women. All the lords of the Philistines were there, about 3,000 men and women on the roof, watching while Samson performed. Then Samson called to the Lord, saying, O Lord God, remember me, I pray. Strengthen me, I pray. Just this once, O God, that I may with one blow take vengeance on the Philistines for my two eyes. It is very important that we see Samson turning back to God. That's exactly what is reported here. He asked God to remember him. He asked God in a prayer to give him vengeance for his eyes. To me, the significant thing is he asked God. Earlier, when Delilah kept asking, what is it that gives you your strength? You don't notice any record of Samson asking God anything. Samson seems to have been very secure in his own strength and very confident to the point that maybe he overlooked the tremendous role of God. Now, he has seen the role that God plays. He knows that the Nazirite vow is very critical in his life. And so he prays to God and asks for God's blessings in this matter. So verse 29 of Judges 16 reports, and Samson took hold of the two middle pillars which supported the temple, and he braced himself against them, one on his right and the other on his left. Then Samson said, let me die with the Philistines. And he pushed with all his might, and the temple fell on the Lord's and all the people who were in it. So the dead that he killed in his death were more than he had killed in his life. And his brothers and all his father's household came down and took him and brought him up and buried him between Zorah and Eshtaol in the tomb of his father Manoah. He had judged Israel 20 years. God answered his prayer. I would urge all of us to think about something here. And that is that when we sin, that we in sin, we turn away from God. We turn away from him. we leave him behind. Perhaps we do that because we are overconfident about ourselves. Perhaps we have too much self-reliance. You know, Paul warns in 1 Corinthians chapter 10 and verse 12, "Wherefore let him that standeth take heed lest he fall." Samson was confident in his standing. He turned away thereby from God, surrendered his vow, and it cost him dearly. In his case, it cost him his physical sight and his freedom. But we need to realize that when we sin and turn away from God, it costs us our freedom as well. The cost of turning from God is loss of freedom, loss of that relationship with God that we had before. And so, for example, in the book of Romans, we find the Apostle Paul, Romans chapter 6, verses 16 through 18, saying something to this effect: "Know ye not that to whom ye yield yourselves servants to obey, his servants ye are to whom ye obey, whether sin unto death or of obedience unto righteousness? But God be thanked that you were the servants of sin, but you have obeyed from the heart that form of doctrine that was delivered unto you. Being then made free from sin, you became the servants of righteousness." So the cost is our loss of freedom, but we can turn and we can realize this has cost me dearly. I've made Satan my master instead of God being my master. I need to make a change. And that suggests to us the need to turn again. Turned away from God the first time, but now we need to turn again. And that is indicated in several places. For example, in James chapter 5, verse 16, we find the half-brother of our Lord saying, "Confess your faults one to another and pray one for another that you might be healed. The effectual, fervent prayer of a righteous man availeth much." And then, of course, we've got John's words in 1 John chapter 1, verse 1 John chapter 1, verse 9. "If we confess our sins, he is faithful and just to forgive us our sins and to cleanse us from all unrighteousness." Samson turned back to God. God gave him his strength, and in his death, he killed nearly 3,000 Philistines. That is a powerful record of what God can do with people who yield to him, people who submit to him. It is very, very important for us to see this lesson from the life of Samson. So, in his death, God worked. And I want to remind us again that God works in ways that at times may surprise us. We may think this is bad, but if we just watch, something good may come out of it. God knows how to use even the bad in our lives to make good things happen. You think about Romans chapter 8 and verse 28, where Paul confidently says, "And we know that all things work together for good to them who love the Lord, to those who are the called according to his purpose." Our love for the Lord will be ultimately be used for his good, to advance his cause. And we need to see that right from the outset. Well, Samson was not the end of the story for the book of Judges. Chapter 17 begins to introduce us again to something that we saw very early in the book, and that is that this is a time when men did not really acknowledge, most of the time, the kingship of God. They really lived in a theocracy. Israel was ruled by God. But instead of yielding to God, we find the report over and over again in this book: every man did that which was right in his own eyes. chapter 17 introduces us to one story that demonstrates that. Now, there was a man from the mountains of Ephraim whose name was Micah. And he said to his mother, "The 1,100 shekels of silver that were taken from you, and on which you put a curse, even saying it in my ears, here is the silver with me, I took it." And his mother said, "May you be blessed by the Lord, my son." So when he had returned the 1,100 shekels of silver to his mother said, "I had wholly dedicated the silver from my hand to the Lord for my son, to make a carved image and a molded image. Now, therefore, I will return it to you." Oh, this is a bit concerning, isn't it? I mean, think about it. She believed in God. She even uses his name, the Lord. You know, "I dedicated these things to the Lord, for my son, to the Lord," so that he could do what? He could make images? This shows a total ignorance of the law of Moses. If you go back to Exodus chapter 20, you'll remember that the opening commandments in the Ten Commandments all have to do with our relationship, or with the Jews' relationship with God. Listen, in verse 2 of Exodus 20, he says, "I am the Lord your God who brought you out of the land of Egypt, out of the house of bondage. You shall have no other gods before me. You shall not make for yourself a carved image, any likeness of anything that is in heaven above, or that is in the earth beneath, or that is in the water under the earth. You shall not bow down to them, nor serve them. For I, the Lord your God, am a jealous God, visiting the iniquity of the fathers upon the children to the third and fourth generations of those who hate me." The message is plain within the law of Moses. This mother wanted to worship God, but she chose a totally inappropriate way to do it. She wants her son to make carved images, to make idols, so that they can worship God. It's really totally out of balance. God doesn't want this kind of worship. We need to take lessons from what we see here in this woman. We need to realize that God has designated exactly what he wants in worship from us. And we need to strive to give it to him. Otherwise, we may find our circumstances not as good as we would like them to be. So, let's go on now. And we will look, beginning at verse 4 of chapter 17 of Judges. "Thus he returned the silver to his mother, and his mother took the 200 shekels of silver and gave them to the silversmith. And he made it into a carved image and a molded image. And they were in the house of Micah. The man Micah had a shrine and made an ephod and household idols. And he consecrated one of his sons who became his priest." So they're carrying this thing way out of bounds. Not only is he worshiping idols as if he was worshiping the God of heaven, but now he's got one of his sons serving as a priest, and he's not even of the tribe of Levi. Next we find verse 6, "In those days there was no king in Israel. Everyone did what was right in his own eyes." This is what we talked about at the outset of this study, and it's what we really, really need to see. This man is not looking to see what God wants. Instead, he's choosing to do what seems right in his own eyes. Verse 7. "Now there was a young man from Bethlehem in Judah, of the family of Judah. He was a Levite and was staying there. The man departed from the city of Bethlehem in Judah to stay wherever he could find a place. Then he came to the mountains of Ephraim, to the house of Micah, as he journeyed. And Micah said to him, 'Where do you come from?' So he said to him, 'I am a Levite from Bethlehem in Judah. I'm on my way to find a place to stay.' Micah said to him, 'Dwell with me and be a father and a priest to me, and I will give you 10 shekels of silver per year, a suit of clothes, and your sustenance. So the Levite went in. Now, he hires this Levite to be priest. The Levite must have had problems of his own, because even he does not appreciate that you can't worship God by worshiping idols. But he got a pretty good deal when you think about it. He gets room and board plus 10 shekels of silver a year, and all he's got to do is be this one man's priest. That's it. He is of the right tribe. That part's good, but he doesn't seem to know the way to worship God. So let's continue. And as we do, verse 11 of Judges 17 is where we'll start. Then the Levite was content to dwell with the man, and the young man became like one of his sons to him. So Micah consecrated the Levite, and the young man became his priest and lived in the house of Micah. Then Micah said, "Now I know that the Lord will be good to me, since I have a Levite as priest." Well, he doesn't know very much about what causes God to bless people, does he? It's not just having a Levite as priest. You've got to worship God in accord with his will, and he's not doing that. So will he be blessed? Well, let's read on in the story. Chapter 18. In those days, there was no king in Israel. And in those days, the tribe of the Danites was seeking an inheritance for itself to dwell in. For until that day, their inheritance among the tribes of Israel had not fallen to them. Now, if you go back and read again in the books of Joshua and early in the book of Judges, you realize that the Danites were prevented by the enemy from taking their land. They didn't rely on God, or they would have had a place. God would have helped them in the victory, but they didn't rely on him, and therefore they don't have enough room. They're a whole tribe, and they don't have enough room. And so this is what's going on. So the children of Dan sent five men of their family from their territory, men of valor from Zorah and Eshtaol, to spy out the land and search it. They said to them, "Go, search the land." So they went to the mountains of Ephraim, to the house of Micah, and lodged there. While they were at the house of Micah, they recognized the voice of the young Levite. They turned aside and said to him, "Who brought you here? What are you doing in this place? What do you have here?" Now, recognized his voice may not mean that they knew him. It may mean that they recognized his accent. You ever been in a crowded room full of all kinds of people from all over the country, and suddenly you hear someone who talks more like you're used to hearing, more like you do back home? Well, that's exactly what happens here. And they begin to quiz this Levite, you know, basically, "What are you doing here? How did you get to be here? And what are you doing?" And so he begins to answer. Verse 4, he said to them, "Thus and so Micah did for me. He has hired me, and I've become his priest." So they said to him, "Please inquire of God that we may know whether the journey on which we go will be prosperous." And the priest said to them, "Go in peace. The presence of the Lord be with you on your way." So the five men departed and went to Laish. They saw the people who were there, how they dwelt safely in the manner of the Sidonians, quiet and secure. There were no rulers in the land who might put them to shame for anything. They were far from the Sidonians, and they had no ties with anyone. Well, these people had come from Sidon, Tyre and Sidon, you know. And unfortunately, they were well removed from their own people. That will present for them a major problem, and we're going to see it right away. Here's what happens. Verse 8. Then the spies came back to their brethren at Zoah and Eshtaol, and their brethren said to them, "What is your report?" So they said, "Arise, let us go up against them, for we have seen the land, and indeed it is very good." would you do nothing? Do not hesitate to go and enter to possess the land. When you go, you will come to a secure people and a large land, for God has given it into your hands, a place where there is no lack of anything that is on the earth. And 600 men of the family of the Danites went from there, from Zorah and Eshtaol, armed with weapons of war. Then they went up and encamped in Kiriath-Jearim in Judah. Therefore they call that place Mahanah Dan to this day. There it is, west of Kiriath-Jearim. And they passed from there to the mountains of Ephraim and came to the house of Micah. Then the five men who had gone to spy out the land of Laish answered and said to their brethren, "Do you know that there are in these houses an ephod, household gods, a carved image, and a molded image? Now therefore consider what you should do." So they turned aside there and came to the house of the young Levite man, to the house of Micah, and greeted him. The 600 men armed with their weapons of war, who were of the children of Dan, stood by the entrance of the gate. So what's happened here? What's happened is that they now know that there's a spot where they can win the victory and they can settle the people of Dan. Plenty of land for all their people. They've set off. And as they go on their journey, the spies tell them, you know, over in these houses here, there are some gods, and there's a Levite, there's a priest that's serving in that place. And so they turn aside to see what's going on in that particular place. And we find that in verse 15. So they turned aside there and came to the house of the young Levite man, to the house of Micah, and greeted him. The 600 men armed with their weapons of war, who were the children of Dan, stood by the entrance of the gate. Then the five men who had gone to spy out the land went up. Entering there, they took the carved image, the ephod, the household idols, and the molded image. The priest stood at the entrance of the gate with the 600 men who were armed with weapons of war. Whoa, wait a minute. I thought that Micah said everything's going to be fine because now I've got these images and therefore God's going to bless me. But the reality is quite different than that, isn't it? What he's discovering is that these images have nothing to do with God's blessing. We'll see more about that as we come together again the next time. For now, I hope God blesses your studies.

after Jesus' temptation. Matthew says of him, "From that time Jesus began to preach, saying, 'Repent, for the kingdom of God is at hand.'" Matthew 4:17. Two major themes resonate in his teaching: the kingdom and repentance. Jesus came to prepare people for salvation, the kingdom, and heaven. And repentance was a crucial step. As he was leaving the earth, he charged his disciples to preach repentance for the remission of sins to all nations. Luke 24:47. It is difficult to read the New Testament and miss the emphasis on repentance. But what is repentance? In Acts 3:19, Peter tied it to turning. Some say this means turning around or doing a 180. But more accurately, it's about turning our focus not to what is behind us, but to what is above us. Repentance is turning our minds up to heaven.

0: Hello and welcome to our program today. We are so grateful that you have chosen to be a part of our program today. We love to have the opportunity to sit down, study together. Our program today is pre-recorded, and so we will resume our live program next week. Today, we're going to be talking about guarding the heart, a very important program. We've got a great lineup. In just a moment or two, I want you to please stay tuned and watch a very short clip with Aaron Gallagher. He and I are going to be talking about music, and in particular, we're going to spend some time and look at the recent album by Taylor Swift. Before we do that, I want to just very quickly remind all of us of a passage of scripture found in the book of Psalms in Psalm 119 at verse 11, where the psalmist said, "Your word have I laid up in my heart that I might not sin against you." Our goal is to allow the word of God to regulate our thought process. In other words, we want to try to maintain to the best of our ability a pure heart. So having said that, hope you'll sit back and watch the clip, and then we'll come back and discuss our topic more fully. In our segment today, we're talking about the importance of guarding the heart. And those of us that live in this day and age, we appreciate entertainment. Many of us enjoy television, movies, and music. And there are a lot of different genres and music. And today I've got Aaron Gallagher with me. And Aaron, so good to be with you. Appreciate you being on the program today.
1: Thanks, Mike. Big fan of the new show and honored to be on it.
0: Well, we appreciate it. Yeah, you know, we appreciate good music. And there are so many different genres of music out there today. But what we want to do for a minute or two is talk about an artist that is incredibly popular today. And maybe we ought to buttress what we're going to say by the words of Solomon many years ago when he said, "Guard your heart with all diligence, for out of it flow the issues of life." Then over in chapter 23, verse 7, he said, "As a man thinks in his heart, so is he." So we have to protect the heart and understand that, as Jesus said, "Blessed are the pure in heart, for they shall see God." So there's something to be said for purity of thought. Now, having said that, let's just talk for a moment or two about Taylor Swift. Taylor Swift is probably one of the biggest artists in our day and time. I understand that she's worth about $1 billion, and so she is very popular, not just in America, but worldwide. So she's come out with a new album. Many of our young people in the world today, they love her music, and they pay lots of money to go see her. But let's just talk a little bit about the evolution of her music and where we are today.
1: You know, when I was in college, I remember I wanted an easy A class. I took a guitar class. Well, that led to me playing guitar. And when I got out of college, I started teaching guitar lessons on YouTube when YouTube first started. So I remember when Taylor Swift's like first few albums came out, because I had people request it. So I remember teaching some of her songs. And I got why even back then people were, you know, she was a 17-year-old girl, really, like, I thought, clever lyrics. I remember the song about Tim McGraw. When you think Tim McGraw, you think our favorite song about this summer love. And so, you know, when she started out, I remember teaching some of her music because it was fairly clean. And, you know, then of course I got out of that and I hadn't really followed. I'd hear a song on the radio and thought, that's super catchy. And then recently with the newest album, you know, I've sort of, people have started talking about it and asking me what I thought. So I kind of started doing some research on it. And I think people love her, especially nowadays, you know, sure. Her and her boyfriend, like, it's like something out of a movie, right?
0: Yeah,
1: he's trying to win the Super Bowl.

0: like the tortured poets, had almost 60 cuss words in it, including one song called Down Bad that had the F word 16 times in the whole song. And so it's like, I'm not saying that to, you know, she's not a Christian. I don't expect her to act like a Christian, but it's, you know, now as a dad of a very young daughter, now I'm coming to the realization that I didn't know about this for a long time. And so it's more of just, hey, you know, as a parent, you know.
1: Yeah, you know, I think, careful. And I appreciate what you're saying, because matter of fact, I had a parent of three small children, two young girls, and one of the daughters, maybe both, really liked Taylor Swift. Mm-hmm. And so as a result of this latest album, and I'm not so much in tune with Taylor Swift, but he kind of brought me up to speed on this new album. And he said, my wife had to just sit down and have a conversation and say, look, here's what this album is about. Mm-hmm. And we just can't do that because it's not the kind of music that you need to be listening to. And you know, the daughter was very receptive. And I think that, you know, we as parents have the responsibility of providing the right kind of atmosphere for our children to be reared in.
0: And I think, too, there's probably a lot of parents like me who didn't even know until a couple weeks ago.
1: Yeah.
0: The type of profanity. You know, I read, it's got 31 songs, which is a lot of songs for a record.
1: It's almost like a greatest hits.
0: Yeah, I think it's like 2 hours long. It's like longer than some movies, you know. But so what I thought, okay, I'm going to read through the lyrics before I start talking about it. So I took a little note on my phone as I read through. These are just some of the topics. Most of the album is about heartbreak, about being lied to or cheated on, which I understand how people, when that happens in your life, it's tragic and you kind of relate to it. But there were some songs, if we get to it, I'll read some lyrics that talked about rebelling against your Christian parents who have you in a cage because the Christian parents don't know what's good for you when you want to be with the bad boy, right? In those depictions, and of course, a lot of these depictions are sort of symbolic, but she talked about drugs. She talked about weed and heroin. In one song, she said heroin with an E, like the female heroin, but she's still mentioned, you know, heroin. Alcohol, a lot about lust. One sort of playfully, but about murdering the neighbor because she was with the guy that she wanted to be with. A lot about sex. I think there was a reference maybe to suicide. And some of these are like playful and sort of figurative.
1: Uh-huh.
0: But it's like, you know, there was a lot of referencing about worshiping. Like she mentioned the Holy Ghost in one song. She talked about in one bridge about crucifying, which obviously is like a reference to Christ.
1: Yeah.
0: But the worship, it's not about respectful for God. It's about worshiping our love, like the sexual relationship we had, how that is what she's worshiping. So there's a lot of stuff that even if it's like metaphoric, I've written songs, even if it's metaphorical and veiled, you still have to ask the question, like, you know, is this what you want in your mind as a Christian?
1: Yeah.
0: You know, Psalm 119:11, thy word have I hidden in my heart that I might not sin against you. That's God saying words you put in your mind are going to influence you.
1: Absolutely. Well, don't you find it interesting in light of that passage, you know, in Colossians 3 in Colossians 3:16, Paul said, let the word of Christ dwell in you richly. And the idea is what you need to do is allow the word of God to find a home in your heart. Mm-hmm. And then when Jesus was tempted by the devil, how did he rebut the overtures of the devil? He said, it's written. It's written.
0: Well, and you know, Colossians 3:16 and Ephesians 5:19, when we sing to one another in our worship services, what are we doing? We're teaching.
1: That's right. That's right.
0: Teaching and admonishing one another. So that God says when you teach, when you sing songs, you're teaching and admonishing. Well, that's good if it's a scriptural, holy type song.
1: But it could also be true in the secular sense.
0: Yes.
1: That you can convey a message in the secular world.
0: And, you know, we're not trying to upset all the Swifties.
1: No.
0: And you know, if I ever had a chance to sit down with Taylor Swift, you know, I would say, look, I want you to be saved the same way you would anybody.
1: Sure.
0: What we're saying is, you know, just like listen to some. So one of the songs was Guilty as Sin, right? I'm not going to read all the lyrics. Some of the lyrics, the bad ones, I even left out because I don't really want to repeat them. But there's one that's called Guilty as Sin, where she essentially says, interestingly, how can I be guilty of sin for just these lustful thoughts? She says in one, I keep these longings locked in a lowercase vault. Someone told me there's no such thing as bad thoughts, only your actions talk. These final fantasies giving way to labored breath. We've already done it in my head. If it's make-believe, why does it feel like a vow? And so then the chorus has a lot more super sexual language suggestive. I'm not going to read. But then it ends with, without

0: ever touching his skin, how can I be guilty as sin? And I immediately thought of Matthew 5, 27 and 28.
1: Absolutely.
0: You know, the Sermon on the Mount where Jesus said, you've heard that it was said to those of old, you should not commit adultery. But Jesus said, but I say to you, whoever looks at a woman to lust for her,
1: that's right,
0: has already committed adultery with her in his heart. So I don't expect Taylor Swift to know the Sermon on the Mount.
1: And you know, Jesus in his ministry said on one occasion, out of the abundance of the heart, the mouth speaks. Mm-hmm. And he talks about out of the heart flow what? Evil thoughts.
0: Yeah.
1: And so the thing, what we take in ultimately is going to come out.
0: Yeah. You know, later in that song in the bridge, she said, what if I roll the stone away? They're going to crucify me anyway. What if the way you hold me is what's actually holy? And then she says, I choose you and me religiously. So she's using these, I mean, you know, someone could say, if the devil was here right now, I mean, I'm just going to say, I think he would say, Aaron, you're overreacting. It's just a song. It's just a picture. But that's the kind of stuff that infiltrates your head.
1: Okay, think about this, Aaron.
0: Yeah.
1: When John talked about loving the world, you remember he identified the world, the lust of the flesh, the lust of the eyes, the pride of life. You know, the devil, you know, he hadn't really changed his tactics. Now, they may be repackaged to some extent.
0: Yeah.
1: But when I listen to those lyrics, that's exactly what I think about.
0: I think too, when there's another song that actually wasn't even new. This one was from 2019, I think, and the song was called False God. And essentially she said, we might just get away with it. Religion is in your lips, even if it's a false God. I know heaven's a thing. I go there when you touch me. Hell is when I fight with you. So she's basically saying, heaven is when me and you are together. Hell is when we're not getting along. And then she says, we'd still worship this love. And immediately in my mind, I went to Romans 1:25, where it says, verse 25, who exchanged the truth of God for a lie and worshiped and served the creature
1: rather than
0: the creator who's blessed forever. Amen. So like when you think about sexual sin, that's really what it is. It's you're worshiping the thing God made. You know, you look at a woman and say, wow, she's beautiful, and you're worshiping her love. And it's like, you should be worshiping the person, the being that spoke that into existence.
1: Yeah. All right. In that context right there, he talks about God giving them up three times.
0: Yeah.
1: He gave them up to uncleanness, to vile passions, and to a reprobate mind.
0: Yeah.
1: And then contextually, he talks about the sexual union that's taking place between two women, two men.
0: Yeah. And, you know, in verse 32, you have at the very end of this, you have knowing the righteous judgment of God, that those who practice these things are deserving of death, but not only do the same, but also approve of those who practice them. So we just have to think as Christians, like, look, I know this is countercultural, right?
1: Sure.
0: The gospel is. And as our culture gets darker, Christianity, you're going to stand out. People are going to think you're a weirdo for some of this stuff. That's Aaron and Mike, you're overreacting. It's just a song. But the question is, for you as a Christian individually, is this the kind of stuff Philippians 4:8-9 you want to meditate on? Is it pure, holy, just?
1: Great point.
0: And even more than that, is this the kind of, you might be a grown adult, and you may say, look, I hear this kind of stuff. I can weed through it. You got little kids. Do you trust a teenager or a 6, 7, 8-year-old to be able to discern this? Do you want that even in their mind? I got a 4-year-old daughter. I don't want her even thinking about, you know, murder and, you know, divorce and cheating and lying and drugs. I mean, that's the kind of stuff you want to protect your kids from.
1: Yeah.
0: So why would you introduce it to them? I get the music's catchy. You know, I'm sitting in the chair before we film, and I'm thinking of a song because I've been thinking about Taylor Swift, and I haven't heard that song in years, but how can I hum the melody? Because music is addictive.
1: So is it possible that in the music industry, some artists have in some ways glorified promiscuity?
0: Oh, yeah.
1: Violence.
0: Yeah.
1: A lot of other things. And as a result of that, desensitized our thinking in this culture.
0: I think absolutely. I mean, you know, I think it was Jeffrey Dahmer maybe that, you know, serial killer, awful things. Later became a member of the church, you know. But I remember somebody referencing, maybe he said it, that he wouldn't have done any of those things that he had done had he thought there was a creator and a judgment, right?
1: That's right.
0: And so I think you think of most of the culture in Hollywood, you know, you can look and see if someone comes out as an overt, you know, religious person, you know, they would call themselves a Christian.
1: Yeah.
0: Hollywood normally blacklists them because a lot of the things that Hollywood has gotten rich and wealthy off of are the things that are promiscuous.
1: Okay.
0: So, I wonder what happened to the young, cute, 17-year-old Taylor Swift, and now she's a 34-year-old woman.
1: Yeah.
0: And her profanity is through the roof. That's not even to mention the modesty. I mean, she's in bathing suits half the time on stage, you know. So the question is, you know, as a Christian, how do you support that?
1: Yeah, I understand.
0: And I know people, it's like, look, you know, I get it. It's personal for some people because they love her. And I'm not saying hate the woman. I'm just saying, you know,
1: think about. And I think, you know, that's the whole tenor of scripture.
0: Yeah.
1: To think, you mentioned a moment ago, Psalm 119:11.
0: Yeah.
1: Your word have I laid up in my heart. You know, as a Christian, we're not trying to be politically correct. We're not trying to be culturally correct, but we are trying to be scripturally correct. And, you know, I thought about the passage in 1 John 3 when John talked about the fact that, you know, we're God's children. You know, God's blessed us with his love. And he said, you know, that we have this hope in him and we purify ourselves even as he is pure. Mm-hmm. And so the goal is to live a life of purity. And maybe the question that we might ask is, okay, how's it going to be possible to maintain pure thoughts if you're feeding on things that don't cultivate that thought process?
0: Yeah. I mean, you know, I'm reading at 5 a.m. this morning, reading all these lyrics. And, for the parents, there was one called, "But Daddy, I Love Him," right? So I got a little daughter. I'm thinking about this, but the lyrics essentially are talking about how she wants this bad boy and her parents, all these judgmental people in their Sunday best. So these religious Christian parents, she uses the language, they have her in a cage. As a parent, do you want your young preteen, teen daughter listening to something that says your religious parents have you in a cage because you want the bad boy? Now, at the end of the song, she says, I forget, but she says something about ending up in a happy relationship with him. How often is that the case?
1: Yeah.
0: How often is it the case that the bad boy who's riding a motorcycle at 20, nothing is motorcyclists, but you know, you've got a 15-year-old daughter that likes the 19-year-old bad boy image. How often does that end in like a loving man? It might be happen. Someone out there may say it worked out for me, but you know, normally your parents are trying to do the best for you and watch out for you.
1: Yeah. Yeah. I mean, that might be the exception that, you know, it does work out, but, you know, by and large, I would imagine that it's ended up in a negative way more times than not. One of the things that you triggered a thought in my mind as you were talking about Taylor Swift and some of the music and the evolution of it, Hollywood, you mentioned Hollywood a minute ago. Hollywood and the media, you can go to LA, you can look in the Northeast and New York City. They have really, in many ways, they have been the driving force of influence when it comes to American thought over the past, you look back over the past 60 to 70 years, and the dynamics of our country have changed. The landscape has changed so dramatically, and Hollywood has contributed to that greatly.
0: It has. I mean, you know, you think of why there are a lot of countries in the world that when they look at America, they think of Hollywood, because our movies, you know, the country's movies are going everywhere. They don't really get to see a lot of times what the average middle American Christian person, you know, looks like. But
1: that's right.
0: You know, you see in these lyrics all this glorification of sex and lust, and America is absolutely a hyper-sexualized nation. And I think about just dating. I mean, I'm reading her lyrics as a father now, and I really feel sorry for her because, yeah, she's made bad decisions like we all have.
1: Sure.
0: But I'm reading song after song is about a guy that broke her heart. One of the songs, I don't even know if I had the lyrics, but she was essentially talking about how this person, she said, the lyrics was, a man who was talking rings and talking cradles. We almost had it all. And I read that and I thought, is this her referencing maybe a relationship where they were talking about marriage and then he just left her? And it made me think about the dating scene today. Mm-hmm. You know, even amongst the church, the typical thing that I saw growing up as a teenager is you just date around, you know. I'm not saying, you know, it was encouraged you don't sleep around, but I started thinking about the idea of courting. Mm-hmm. You think about how dating is in the world and sometimes even in the church. You know, you have these relationships that are like a bunch of little divorces. Mm-hmm. You know, when you have unfortunately young people that will sleep together before marriage and then you break up, that's like a little mini divorce.
1: It is.
0: Not a literal divorce.
1: Yeah.
0: But it's like, I think more about the idea of courting, and I think about, I feel sorry for her in some sense. I don't mean like, you know, like, oh, poor Taylor. I mean,
1: yeah.
0: She's just like a lot of people who have not followed God's design for relationships and marriage. And in the end, it just ended up with suffering.
1: Yeah, you know, and I don't know that much about Taylor Swift, but I do know just over the past few years, you know, it pops up on the internet and I've seen, you know, she'll be in a relationship and then she'll move on to another relationship. And so I know that, you know, that's kind of a something that Hollywood tracks or, you know, but the thought that occurs to me is how many people like Taylor Swift are looking for happiness and contentment in all the wrong places. You know, Paul said godliness with contentment is great gain. And, you know, when you put all your eggs in the world, in that basket, you're going to be disappointed.
0: You know, if parents are out there watching, if you have sons, do your best to, number one, know the Bible yourself. And number two, train them to be young men with character and honor.
1: That's right.
0: So that if they're ever in a situation and they are the male, they have the influence, that they won't let that happen. And, you know, second of all, if you have daughters, same thing. Study the scriptures and teach them the value of themselves and that God loves them. And I know that it's a huge task as a parent that I'm just embarking on the beginning. I'm not the perfect parent, but we just need to raise men to step up and fear God and protect women.
1: Exactly.
0: And we need women to, you know, be godly women the same way. You know, we can help the next generation.
1: And you know, the question that I think begs to be answered. So who's going to do that kind of teaching? It's not going to be from the world.
0: That's right.
1: It's got to come from within the Christian home to provide that context of that child rearing process where, you know, there are clear rights, clear wrongs. Here's the kind of people you need to associate with. And here are people that you need to, you know, stay away from.
0: I completely agree.
1: Aaron, as always, so good to be with you. Thank you for sharing that information. Appreciate you greatly and all the great work that you're doing. Appreciate that great program, Authentic Christianity.
0: Thanks, Mike. Appreciate you having me.
1: Appreciate you. Well, we're back, and thank you for taking the time to watch that clip with Aaron. I thought a lot of good things were said, and, you know, we love music. Many of us appreciate the various kinds of music, the various genres of music, whether it be pop, rock, country, classical. I mean, there are so many different types of music, and many of us have been blessed to listen to a lot of good music through the years. But I think it's important for us to remember that what goes in ultimately comes out. Jesus said it best when he said, out of the abundance of the heart, the mouth speaks. So before we look at some other information tied to our lesson, I want to just very quickly mention a passage of scripture that this might be a good passage to think about to serve as a filter for what we watch and what we listen to. In Philippians chapter 4, listen to what the Apostle Paul said many years ago, beginning in verse 8. Finally, brethren, whatever things are true, whatever things are noble, whatever things are just, whatever things are pure, whatever things are of good report, whatever things are lovely, if there is any virtue and if there is anything praiseworthy, meditate on these things. Or some translations say, think on these things. The things which you have learned and received and heard and saw in me, these do, and the God of peace will be with you. And so sometimes it's good for us to maybe get our biblical bearing in terms of what we're listening to, what we're watching, what we are feeding on, per se. Now, back to the music industry. I want to just share with you some information that I gathered in preparing for this particular program today. In August 1985, 19 prominent music labels agreed to use parental guidance explicit lyrics tags to warn consumers of explicit lyrical content. It would be 5 years until mainstream records widely employed these stickers. Now note this. Since introducing advisory labels, music denoted as explicit has significantly expanded its cultural footprint. From 0% of Billboard hits in 1990 to almost 40% of songs in 2021, the rapid rise can be attributed to the increasing popularity of rap music and liberalized attitudes toward obscene language. Isn't it amazing how over time our moral values tend to erode? You know, I think about back many years ago when the movie Gone with the Wind, a lot of people were up in arms because in the course of that movie, one cuss word was used, and it caused a great deal of consternation in the lives of people in America. Well, today, if you were to see a movie that only had one cuss word, you would probably come away thinking, you know what, that was a pretty clean movie. And so what happens is, over time, we tend to become desensitized to what we see and hear. Again, I like the words of Jeremiah in Jeremiah chapter 6, verse 15, when he asked of the people of his day, and think about this, Jeremiah was pleading with ancient Israel, God's covenant people. They were the Jewish nation. They enjoyed a relationship with God unlike other nations around them. And so he asked this question, were they ashamed when they committed abomination? The response was, not at all. Neither could they blush. When's the last time you saw somebody blush? You know, there was a day and time when if something offensive was said in the presence of a woman, a man would often say, excuse me or pardon me. Well, sadly, in many corners of society today, women today can outcuss a man. Now, getting back to this particular thought process of the music industry, examining the rising tide of explicit works, we also see a noteworthy uptick in profane Billboard songs in the mid-2010s, likely driven by the introduction of music streaming platforms such as Spotify, Apple Music, and YouTube, allow artists to bypass traditional gatekeepers like record labels and enable younger consumers to circumvent censorship efforts from regulators and parents. So what we're saying is it's much easier for the younger people today to access music. One of the things that I thought interesting, since 1990, did you know that rap music has accounted for 69% of explicit content on the Billboard charts? Now, you know, typically when we move in a certain direction, it's hard to come back. Go back again and look at ancient Israel, ancient Judah. They continued to push and push and push, and sadly, they found themselves in exile. And so sometimes it's hard to reel people in once they've gone to an extreme. Now, we're talking about music and the impact that music has in the lives of people, not just music, but also television as well. Let me just share with you some statistics that relate to television, because we're talking about guarding the heart. I mentioned a moment ago what Jesus said, out of the abundance of the heart, the mouth speaks. You remember Solomon. Solomon was renowned for his wisdom. In Proverbs chapter 4, Solomon said this, guard your heart with all diligence, for out of it flow the issues of life. You know, one of the things that I try to do on a regular basis is exercise. Now, I do that because I want to build up my cardio system. I understand the importance of a strong cardio system. Well, we all want to have a healthy heart. Well, the heart we're talking about is not this pump in the body that's pumping blood, but rather we're talking about the mind, and that is guarding the mind. Did you know that really the temptations that we face in life, the spiritual battle that's ongoing, takes place on a very small turf? It's between the ears. That's why Peter said, be sober, be vigilant. Your adversary, the devil, walks about as a roaring lion, seeking whom he may devour. Now, think about this in connection with what we're discussing today. You remember John in 1 John chapter 2. John warned about the dangers associated with the world. Now, back in Romans chapter 12, Paul had said that we're not to be conformed to the world, but we are to be transformed. The word conformed there carries with it the idea of allowing the world to pour us into its image. In other words, to shape, to mold how we think, how we act, how we dress. Well, Paul said, we're not to allow the world to pour us into its image. but rather we are to be conformed. Okay, Paul, by what process? By the renewal of the mind. All right, if my mind is going to be operating as it ought to in the spiritual realm, that means I've got to be feeding on things that are going to nourish my spiritual life. So the only thing that I know that's going to aid in that process, or one of the things that's going to aid in that process, is God's holy word. Now, again, you go back and look at Psalm 119. In the 119th Psalm, the psalmist talks about the importance of God's word and how the word of God had become so very important in his own life. And I want to look at that psalm in just a moment or two, but to remember that we are at war. And so we look at what John said in 1 John chapter 2, love not the world, neither the things which are in the world. Now listen to what he said. For if any man loves the world, the love of the Father is not in him. For all that's in the world, the lust of the flesh, the lust of the eyes, the pride of life, not of the Father, but is of the world. And the world passes away, and the lust thereof. But he who does the will of the Father abides forever. And so the devil is using the same tools that he used in the Garden of Eden. Well, what was that? Lust of the flesh, lust of the eyes, pride of life. Same tools he used in trying to tempt Jesus, as recorded by Matthew and Luke. In Matthew chapter 4, Luke chapter 4, he came at him using those same things. Well, those tactics haven't changed. Now, they may be repackaged a little differently, but he's still employing those tactics. Now, having said that, let me just share with you some information that I found somewhat startling in light of where we are today. Now, think back over the past 50 to 60 years to those of you that are a little bit older, more mature, seasoned, we might say. When we look back over our lifetime, when I go back to when I was just a young fella growing up in Chattanooga, well, times have changed, and they've changed dramatically. In many ways, this is a different country. It's a different way of thinking. It's a different way of doing business. And there were programming in, it was programming in the 1960s and 1970s that began to push the border. Let me tell you what. We've come a long way since then, haven't we? I was just talking just a moment ago to James, and we were discussing some of the trends in programming. And going back to the early 1960s, I was looking back at the James Bond series, because going back to about 1964, when that series of movies began, starring Sean Connery, in 1964 or so, they began pushing the envelope then. Now we look back and we say, well, that was tame. Well, for that day and time, they were pushing the envelope. Since then, they have continued to push the envelope. And so Hollywood and the media, they have really controlled the narrative in many respects as to how America thinks, how America acts, how America dresses. The influences are just so impactful that we can't deny them. Now, having said that, here's what things look like in 2022, just 2 years ago. Vin Angel looked at the overall stats for profanity, sexual content, and violence in TV and movies in 2022. And here's what they found. Did you know that there were 37 counts of profanity, blasphemy, and foul language per hour? 15 counts of sexual content, nudity, or immodesty per hour. 13 counts of violence, blood, or gore per hour. 75 total counts of potentially offensive content per hour. Now, let me remind us of something. On our television set, or in the case of many homes today, there are multiple television sets. You have an on button and you have an off button. You don't have to watch what's being piped into your home. No, you don't have to watch it. And I would say this in regard to the music. Our radios in our car, they have an on button, they have an off button, or you can change the channel. You don't have to watch what's being aired. Here's another eye opener. The ratings with the most counts of violence, blood and gore, was TV Y7. Had looked that up. Y7 denotes age 7 and above. So the ratings with the most counts of violence, blood and gore, was TV Y7 with 39 per hour. Even though most of these might be non-graphic or cartoonish violence, parents and guardians shouldn't ignore the potential impact on younger audiences. And then here's another thought. There was very little difference in the counts of sex, nudity, and immodesty for PG-13 and R-rated films, with 11 and 11.5 counts per hour, respectively. Let me try to put this into perspective in contrast to previous years. Movies and TV shows in 2022 had 9 times more profanity, blasphemy, and foul language than those in 1980. Did I just pause here and say this? One of the real blessings of the Gospel Broadcasting Network is you will never, ever see or hear anything that would be offensive or degrading from a moral vantage point. I am grateful that GBN exists today, that we can tune in and watch wholesome programming that will help us think better, act better, and ultimately go to heaven. Now, getting back to some statistics. They also had 5 times more sexual content, nudity or immodesty, and 5 times more violence, blood or gore. Now listen to this statistic. Since 2000, offensive language, sexual content, and violence has increased by 173%. I want to read that again. Since 2000, offensive language, sexual content, and violence has increased by 173%. That's just incredible to my way of thinking. And then let me add this. There's something 2022 had that 1980 and even 2000 didn't. Streaming services. This rise in offensive content really started rising sharply in the last decade since the launch of original streaming content. For example, take the first Netflix original series, House of Cards. I've heard of it, don't know anything about it, but they say it was launched in 2013. It was rated TVMA and had 199 counts of profanity, 51 counts of blasphemy, 25 counts of sexual content, and 26 counts of nudity in the very first season. I remember hearing some time back about a movie that starred Leonardo DiCaprio. The name of the movie was Wolf of Wall Street, and I'd heard something about the profanity in that movie. So I went back and just pulled up what some had said about the profanity in that particular movie. And here's what I found. There were 687 expletives used in that one movie. It broke down to 3.81 cuss words per minute. Now think about that. Every minute, at least 4 cuss words were being uttered. Now, if you have a dictionary in your home, I'd encourage you to go get it off the shelf, pull it out, and look at how thick that volume is. And you're telling me that out of all the words in the English language, we can only use 3 or 4 words that are obscene in nature. Shows you how far we've fallen in this country. We're going to take a commercial break. We'll be back in a couple of minutes. Please stay with us.
2: As it's written, he goes on to say it.
0: That's right.
2: In what way? In the way that it was already done. It's been fulfilled. He references back. The deliverer will come out of Zion. When was that done?
0: That's the Messiah.
2: It's not future.
0: No. Nope.
2: It's done.
0: That's right.
2: How's Israel? How will all of Israel be saved?
0: That's right. By accepting Jesus as the Messiah. That's right.
2: That's it.
0: That's it.
2: It's right there, right?
0: Yes. And so all Israel will be saved in the same way the Gentiles were saved, by the power of the gospel of Jesus Christ, to the Jew first, to also to the Greek.
3: That is an action of faith that they did right there.
1: All right, let's just camp out there for a minute, because I think these are some really important points. Let's go back again and look at Acts chapter 2, because we talk about the Word of God and the fact that the instrumentality by which we come to know something about the grace of God and actually access that grace is through this book called the Bible, all right? That means the Word of God has convicting power.
3: Right.

Hello, I'm Cliff Goodwin. I want to thank you for your interest in spiritual things, and I want to invite you to tune in or log on and join me for the broadcast, Preaching the Gospel. I'll be your host. We'll open our Bibles together and dig into God's Word.

Thank you for staying with us. We're back for our final segment in our program today. Before we look at some Bible passages, I do want to share with you some information that has been produced by the American Psychological Association. And here's what they have to say about television and movies and some of the things that are being streamed into our very lives. They said that viewing violence on television can have a desensitizing effect on children and lead to aggressive behavior. The American Academy of Pediatrics found that the average young person will have viewed an estimated 200,000 acts of violence on television alone by the time they turn 18. According to the report, this may be linked to increased bullying, physical violence, verbal aggression, anxiety, depression, and trauma. Whether it's explicit language, sexual content, or violence, the normalization of this kind of content hasn't just desensitized children, it's affected audiences as a whole. And I would agree with that. I have no doubt that what we watch, what we listen to, affects our thought process, our behavior. And what we want to do is try to align our thought process with God's word. Because after all, we want to go to heaven. We want to live in harmony with the will of God. I mentioned a moment ago Psalm 119. I want to go back to Psalm 119 because I think really it serves somewhat as a template for the thought process and the appreciation that we ought to have for God's holy word. You remember in Psalm 119, 105, the psalmist said many years ago, "Your word is a lamp to my feet, a light to my pathway." And I love the words of the psalmist in Psalm 119 in verse 161. Listen to what he said. "My heart stands in awe of your word." You know, if we talk about respecting the God of heaven, it would only stand to reason that we would respect the word that came to us from the God of heaven, and that our lives would be lived in harmony with his holy word. So let's just go back and look at some passages that I think will help us to better understand the importance of God's word and how it ought to be internalized in our life. Listen, if you would, to verse 9. The psalmist asked the question, we talk about the impact of movies, television, music on our young people. As parents, we are stewards. We're custodians of them. Our role is to rear them in the nurture and admonition of the Lord. And so in many ways, we have to serve as that buffer or filter, making sure that what they watch, what they see is clean and pure and wholesome. And so, again, going back to our template, in Psalm 119, verse 9, the psalmist said, "How can a young man cleanse his way? By taking heed according to your word." We're trying to bring up our children in the nurture and admonition of the Lord. And we're trying to mold their thinking through God's word. In verse 10, he said, "With my whole heart I've sought you. Oh, let me not wander from your commandments." In verse 11, "Your word I have hidden in my heart that I might not sin against you." Note, if you would, in verse 24, where he said, "Your testimonies are also my delight and my counselors." In verse 27, "Make me understand the way of your precepts. So shall I meditate on your wondrous works." And then verse 47, "I will delight myself in your commandments, which I love." He said, "My hands also I'll lift up to you, to your commandments, which I love. I'll meditate on your statutes." And then verse 54, he said, "Your statutes have been my songs in the house of my pilgrimage." In verse 70, he said, "I delight in your law." In verse 72, "The law of your mouth is better to me than thousands of shekels of gold and silver." And then dropping down to verse 97, "Oh, how I love your law. It's my meditation all the day." If we're feeding on God's word and if we're storing that word up in our heart, you might want to maybe just make a notation in Psalm 119 and reference Colossians 3 in verse 16, when Paul said, "Let the word of Christ dwell in you richly." And again, the idea there is what we need to do is allow the word of God to find a home in our heart
to allow it to rule us, govern us. And you remember in verse 17, he said, whatever you do in word or deed, do all in the name of the Lord Jesus, giving thanks to God the Father through him. Our lives are to be lived in subordination to the authoritative word of Christ. And so what we're trying to do is, okay, Lord, what do you want me to think about? How do you want me to live? How do you want me to conduct my life? How do you want me to act? How do you want me to interact? How do you want me to rear my children? So these are some thoughts that I think will help us as we try to consider this very important subject of guarding the heart. Again, in verse 97, he said, oh, how I love your law. It's my meditation all day. Look at verse 103. How sweet are your words to my taste, sweeter than honey to my mouth. Now listen to verse 104. He said, through your precepts, I get understanding. Therefore, I hate every false way. Now, those who are involved in the movie industry or television or those who are involved in the music industry, it may be that they put out and parade filth. We don't hate the person. We don't hate the people that are doing it. No, we love the person. We love the people. But we detest the filth that they parade, that they stand for, that they are infiltrating into the hearts and minds of people in the world today. In verse 105, a passage I referenced a moment ago, where the psalmist said, your word is a lamp to my feet, a light to my path. You know, John said on one occasion in 1 John chapter 5, verse 19, the whole world lies in darkness. Some translations say, the whole world lies under the sway of the wicked one. The world that we live in is engulfed in spiritual darkness. You remember what Jesus said? Light has come into the world, and men love darkness rather than light. We live in a world that has been darkened by sin. The Bible identifies the devil as the god of this age in 2 Corinthians chapter 4, at verse 4. And we're battling the devil on a daily basis. We understand the devil's goal is to get a foothold into our life. And let me say this. If the devil gets his foot in the door, he's planning on coming in. That's why Paul said in Ephesians 4, verse 27, neither give place, neither give opportunity to the devil. Now, what he's saying is, don't give the devil any more real estate in your life. He's got enough. The devil has got enough real estate. What we've got to do is understand that we are at war. I think sometimes as Christians, we forget that we're involved in spiritual warfare, and we want to act like spiritual pacifist. But we can't do that. No, we've got to understand that we are doing battle with the adversary. The Bible identifies him as the deceiver of the whole world. Did you know that the devil wants to deceive you? He wants to deceive your children, and he does that. He masks the danger of sin and unrighteousness. No wonder Solomon said many years ago, the way of the transgressor is hard. The devil has taken into captivity countless numbers of people. He has duped them, deceived them. He has used any number of methodologies. You remember in Ephesians chapter 6, when Paul said, be strong in the Lord, in the strength of his might, put on the whole armor of God. Why? That you might stand against the wiles, the schemes, the methodologies of the devil. You know, the devil, he understands that in order to attract people, he has to use different types of bait. Now, I'm no fisherman. I like to fish, but I'm not an experienced fisherman as some of you are. But I do know this, that different kinds of fish are lured by different types of bait. Well, the devil knows that. What might appeal to you might not necessarily appeal to me, and vice versa. But he does want to exploit our weaknesses. Now, here's what James said. James said, let no man say when he's tempted, I'm tempted by God. For God cannot be tempted with evil, neither tempts he any man. But he said, every man is tempted when he's drawn away by his own lust. Lust, when it has conceived, brings forth sin. Sin, when it is full grown, brings forth death. And so here's what James said. James said, do not err. Do not be deceived, my beloved brethren. You know what we need to do? We need to understand how the enemy operates.
We want to make sure that we understand we are on the front line of the battlefield. As Paul said, endure hardship as good soldier, Jesus Christ. Fight the good fight of faith. Lay hold on life eternal. We want to withstand the overtures of the devil, as Peter talked about in 1 Peter chapter 5 in verse 9. Now, let me call attention to a couple of other passages of scripture that relate to the heart. You remember in Matthew chapter 5 in the Sermon on the Mount, Jesus, of course, set forth some principles that help us as disciples. One of the things that he said, blessed are the pure in heart, for they shall see God. But now, take note of what he said over in Matthew chapter 12. In Matthew chapter 12, the Lord Jesus had this to say in about verse 34. Out of the abundance of the heart, the mouth speaks. A good man out of the good treasure of his heart brings forth good things. And an evil man out of the evil treasure brings forth evil things. Now, let me just pause there for a minute and put that in what I would call today's vernacular. Garbage in, garbage out. If you put bad stuff in, bad stuff's going to come out. That's why the Lord said, out of the abundance of the heart, the mouth speaks. That means we've got to protect the heart. We've got to, as Solomon said, guard our heart with all diligence. Because as he said, as Jesus said, out of it flow the issues of life, out of the abundance of the heart, the mouth speaks. Now turn with me over to Matthew 15 and make note of these verses. In Matthew chapter 15, Jesus said in the long ago, beginning in verse 18, those things which proceed out of the mouth come from the heart, and they defile a man. I mentioned a moment ago, garbage in, garbage out. So Jesus said, out of the heart proceed evil thoughts, murders, adulteries, fornications, thefts, false witnesses, blasphemies. You see what he's saying there? That the heart is a reflection of the man or the woman. Again, getting back to the Lord, out of the abundance of the heart, the mouth speaks. And now I want to go back again and call attention to the passage that we opened with earlier in our program. And we want to look at Philippians chapter 4 and just note together what Paul had to say and the wisdom of Paul. Now, Paul's writing by inspiration of the Holy Spirit, but what he's saying is we need to make sure that we feed on things that are pure and holy. Here's what he said. Finally, brethren, whatever things are true, whatever things are noble, whatever things are just, whatever things are pure, whatever things are lovely, whatever things are of good report, if there is any virtue, and if there is anything praiseworthy, now here's what he said, meditate on these things. Now, let me just pause there for a minute. When you watch a program, when you listen to music, ask yourself this. Is what I'm listening to, is it true? Is it noble? Is it just? Is it pure? Is it lovely? Is it of good report? Is there any virtue in it? Is there anything praiseworthy in it? If not, then it needs to be discarded. In other words, we need to try to avoid it. Because what Paul is saying is, whatever things are true, whatever things are noble, whatever things are just, whatever things are pure, whatever things are of good report, if there's any virtue, if there's anything praiseworthy, these are the things we need to meditate upon. These are the things we need to think upon. And then in verse 9, the things which you have learned and received and heard and saw in me, Paul said, these do, and the God of peace will be with you. You know, one day we're all going to be ushered before the throne of Almighty God. And the Bible tells us that we're going to be judged on the basis
of divine truth. That means my life is going to be laid to the side of God's holy word. For example, in Revelation chapter 20, when John said, I saw the dead small and great standing before God. And then he said, and the books were opened. Now, Paul here is giving us a prescription for how we ought to think. And really, he's providing for us a divine filter through which everything ought to pass. So, that being the case, we're going to stand before God. We're going to be judged on the basis of truth. We want to make sure that our hearts and lives are in line with divine truth. As Paul said many years ago, we know the judgment of God is according to truth. And Jesus said, sanctify them in truth. Your word is truth. Let's get serious about how we think. And if we get serious about how we think, it's going to be reflected in how we live. I want to thank you today for being a part of our program. We appreciate so much the opportunity. Now listen, we're going to be back next week. It'll be live. And in our live telecast, we're going to be taking your questions, your comments, even criticisms. We want to hear from you. And if you'll send those in, you can email us, you can text us, you can call us. Let us know what you have to say, what you want us to talk about, and we will do our best to get that on the air. See you back here next week. Until then, God bless.

0: In Acts chapter 19, people were baptized into Christ and the church was established in Ephesus. Later, Paul wrote them a letter and said that they had been saved by God's grace through faith. But what exactly does that mean? Number one, grace is God's part. Titus 2:11 says the grace of God appeared bringing salvation to all men, instructing us. God's grace instructed Noah how to survive the flood, instructed Joshua how to conquer Jericho, and today it instructs us how to be saved from our sins. Number two, salvation is through faith. It's interesting, many of the Greek manuscripts say through the faith in Ephesians 2:8. Faith is our part in obeying God's plan. It's the gospel. Hebrews 5:9 says God is the author of eternal salvation to those who obey Him. Obey what? His plan, the gospel. And how? Well, we hear the gospel, believe it, repent of our sins, confess His name, and are finally baptized into Christ, where we contact His blood and our sins are washed away.
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2: Last week here on The Truth in Love, we began talking about Jesus, the Holy One, the one who has anointed us. What does that mean, and how does it affect our relationship with the Lord? We're going to continue today. We'll be right back in just a moment.

Today we continue to look at Jesus, the Holy One. Already, if you've been with us in the past several weeks, you know that He is the one born of God. He is the one feared by demons, the one denied by the people, and the one not left in the tomb. Just last week, we talked about that Jesus, the Holy One, is also the one who has anointed us. And this comes from 1 John chapter 2, and I hope that you'll be turning there and reading with me. But we learned here in verse 18 that this was the last hour, this period of history in which we live that began back in the first century, that will continue till Christ comes again. This is the last hour, the last days, the last period of history. And John tells us that during that time, many antichrists will come into the world. In fact, he said some were already in the world in his day, and they'll continue to come until Christ comes again. And so in this last hour, with these many antichrists, these many that are against Christ, we need to beware. He tells us that they went out from us. They were among God's people in the first century, and they didn't realize that they were not Christians, but they were deceivers. They denied that Jesus is the Christ, John tells us. They tried to deceive us, just as they try to deceive them. And they'll continue to be against Christ, trying to deceive God's people and turn them away from Christ. I want to read to you from 1 John chapter 2. Look at verse 18 with me again. Little children, it is the last hour, and as you have heard that the Antichrist is coming, even now many Antichrists have come, by which we know that it is the last hour. They went out from us, but they were not of us. For if they had been of us, they would have continued with us. But they went out, that they might be made manifest that none of them were of us. Now notice right here, after John warns us about the Antichrist who deny Jesus is the Christ, deny that He came in the flesh and suffered and died for us, these ones who were among them but went out from them, he says, we need to be aware of. But he tells us that we can know better and that we can recognize this because he says, notice what it says in verse 20, but you have an anointing from the Holy One and you know all things. That's right. As Christians, we have an anointing. Now, last week we talked about the fact that priests and kings and prophets all were anointed with oil. You can read about them in the Old Testament. And many of those were the ones that God had chosen. And this was a way that He would show that He chose these to be a priest for His people and a king over His people or a prophet to His people. And so it has the idea of those who are chosen by God, set apart by God for a particular purpose. And this was also true of Jesus, the Christ. In fact, the word Christ means the anointed one. Jesus was the anointed one, the one that God chose to send into this world to save us from our sins, our Savior, our Deliverer, our King. Jesus, we learned last week, was anointed with the Holy Spirit and with power. As He began His ministry, the Spirit of God descended upon Him as a dove, and the Lord spoke from heaven, "This is my beloved Son, in whom I am well pleased." The old prophets in Isaiah chapter 11 and in Psalm 2, they spoke of this anointed one, this one anointed, this one chosen by God. And we read about that in Luke chapter 4:18 and Acts chapter 4 verse 27. And Peter himself proclaimed in Acts chapter 10 and verse 38 that Jesus was anointed with the Holy Spirit and with power. That's what enabled him in his ministry to do his healing and his preaching and his teaching. In Hebrews chapter 1 and verse 9, we read of that one whom God anointed, God chose. But John says that we too have

him and he in us because he has given us of his Spirit. In Acts, the second chapter, we read about receiving the gift of the Holy Spirit. In Acts chapter 2, you remember, this was the beginning of Christ's church. When the gospel went forth for the very first time in its fulfillment, how Christ died for us, how he was buried, how he rose again, and now had ascended to God's right hand as Lord in Christ. And when the people wanted to know what to do to be saved, look what Peter said in Acts chapter 2, verse 38. Then Peter said to them, "Repent, and let every one of you be baptized in the name of Jesus Christ for the remission of sins, and you shall receive the gift of the Holy Spirit." He went on to explain that this promise was not only for them, but also those who were afar off, as many as the Lord our God would call. And so God is still calling us through the gospel to receive the gift of the Holy Spirit, so that we might become one of his anointed ones, his chosen ones. Look at this in 2 Corinthians, the first chapter, as Paul wrote to this very troubled church at the time there in Corinth. He reminded them of this very thing. 2 Corinthians chapter 1, verse 21. "Now he who establishes us with you in Christ and has anointed us is God, who also has sealed us and given us the Spirit in our hearts as a guarantee." Ephesians, the first chapter, also speaks of this same thing. Ephesians chapter 1 and verse 3 reminds us that in Christ we have every spiritual blessing in the heavenly places. This is what is afforded us in this new relationship with Jesus Christ as his anointed ones. In fact, you'll notice in verse 4, "just as he chose us in him before the foundation of the world." We in Christ are the ones that God has chosen. Verse 5 tells us that he predestined us to adoption as sons by Jesus Christ. And then as you look a little further down in verse 7, "in him," that is in Christ, "we have redemption through his blood, the forgiveness of sins according to the riches of his grace." But then in verse 11 it says, "in him also we have obtained an inheritance, being predestined according to the purpose of him who works all things according to the counsel of his will, that he who first trusted in Christ should be to the praise of his glory. In him you also trusted after you heard the word of truth, the gospel of your salvation, in whom also, having believed, you were sealed with the Holy Spirit of promise." And so, having believed, having heard, having believed the word of truth, they became those who were sealed with the Holy Spirit of promise. 1 Peter, the second chapter, talks about God's chosen ones. In 1 Peter chapter 2, in verse 5, they are referred to as a spiritual house, as a holy priesthood. I want you to notice here that these are God's people that he's talking about in 1 Peter 2, verse 5 and following. Here it says, "You also, as living stones, are being built up a spiritual house, a holy priesthood, to offer up spiritual sacrifices acceptable to God through Jesus Christ." We are the priests of God in the house of God. In verse 9, he talks about this further. Here he says, "You are a chosen generation, a royal priesthood, a holy nation, his own special people, that you may proclaim the praises of him who called you out of darkness into his marvelous light, who once were not a people, but are now the people of God, who had not obtained mercy, but now have obtained mercy." So we have an anointing. What does that mean to us? Let's look at this a little bit closer. As the chosen people of God, as those who have heard and believed the gospel, those of us who have become his children, a part of his house, his church, this holy priesthood, we know the truth. Look what is said here in 1 John chapter 2. Look with me, verses 20 and 21. "But you have an anointing from the Holy One, and you know all things." But you have an anointing, he says. And in verse 21, he says, "I have not written to you because you do not know the truth, but because you know it, and that no lie is of the truth."

Those who have heard, who have believed, we know the truth. We know right from wrong. We know truth from error. And because we have the gospel of Jesus Christ. You'll notice in 1 John chapter 4 and the first 6 verses, he speaks of this kind of discernment and this kind of testing. In 1 John 4 verse 1, he says, "Beloved, do not believe every spirit, but test the spirits whether they are of God, because many false prophets have gone out into the world. By this you know the spirit of God. Every spirit that confesses that Jesus Christ has come in the flesh is of God. And every spirit that does not confess that Jesus Christ has come in the flesh is not of God. And this is the spirit of the Antichrist, which you have heard was coming and is now already in the world. You are of God, little children, and have overcome them, because he who is in you is greater than he who's in the world. They're of the world, and therefore they speak as of the world, and the world hears them. We're of God, and he who knows God hears us. He who is not of God does not hear us. By this we know the spirit of truth and the spirit of error." Yes, we know the truth, he says. We know whether it is of God or whether it is of some other spirit. We notice also in 1 John chapter 5 and verse 6 these words about that. "This is he who came by water and blood, Jesus Christ, not only by water, but by water and blood. And it is the Spirit who bears witness, because the Spirit is truth." There were some in John's day that claimed special knowledge of the things of God. But it is the Holy Spirit who knows the mind of God and who has revealed it to us. The Apostle Paul spoke of this in 1 Corinthians chapter 2, beginning in verse 10. 1 Corinthians chapter 2, beginning in verse 10. Paul wants them to know that there's a difference between the wisdom that we receive through the word that the Holy Spirit has revealed and the wisdom of this world. The thoughts and the ideas of this world are just not able to save us. And often they are not at all based upon truth. But we can trust in the revealed will of God as given to us by the Spirit of God. Look in 1 Corinthians 2, beginning in verse 10. "But God has revealed them to us through His Spirit. For the Spirit searches all things, yes, the deep things of God. For what man knows the things of a man except the spirit of the man which is in him? Even so, no one knows the things of God except the Spirit of God. Now we have received not the spirit of the world, but the Spirit who is from God, that we might know the things that have been freely given to us by God. These things we also speak, not in words which man's wisdom teaches, but which the Holy Spirit teaches, comparing spiritual things with spiritual. But the natural man does not receive the things of the Spirit of God, for they are foolishness to him, and we can know them because they are spiritually discerned." Notice here in this passage how the Apostle Paul talks about the message that has been revealed to them. The Holy Spirit revealed it to them. If we're not seeking the truth, if we don't want to know, we may never come to a knowledge of that. But God has revealed it for us, and we can learn it, and we can have it, because God has preserved it for us in the Scriptures. You know, Jesus taught His apostles when He was on this earth. And He promised to send the Holy Spirit upon them to guide them into all the truth. In John 16 and verse 13, the Bible tells us how that He would bring to their remembrance the things He had spoken unto them, and how He would guide them into all the truth. And so the Holy Spirit came upon them with great power, revealing and confirming the truth. In Acts, the 2nd chapter, you can read about that as they spoke for the first time that gospel in all its fulfillment. But now we've heard that, and we've been taught that, and we know the truth. I want to read to you from Hebrews, the 2nd chapter, where he puts all of these things together for us
so that we can be certain of what is true and what is not. In Hebrews chapter 2, he contrasts the old law with the gospel of Jesus Christ and reminds us of how that gospel had been revealed and confirmed. Here he says, "How shall we escape if we neglect so great a salvation, which at the first began to be spoken by the Lord and was confirmed to us by those who heard him, God also bearing witness, both with signs and wonders, with various miracles and gifts of the Holy Spirit according to his own will." So we have God's will for us revealed and confirmed by those apostles and prophets of the New Testament as they share with us through divine inspiration the knowledge of Jesus Christ by the power of the Holy Spirit. You know, 2 Peter 1 verses 3 through 4 tells us that all things pertaining to life and godliness have been granted to us through the knowledge of him who called us by glory and virtue. We have all that we need from God in the way of his revelation found for us in the scriptures. We've got the faith once for all delivered through the saints according to Jude 3. One time for all time, God has delivered his word. He's preserved it for us so that we can pass it on from one generation to the next. We must be careful then not to allow the truth to live. Rather, we must be careful to allow the truth to live in our hearts. Look at 1 John chapter 2 and verse 24. You see, with those many antichrists that they had then, and we still have today, denying the truth, we need to be careful that we let that truth continue to live on inside of us. In verse 24, he said, "Therefore, let that abide in you which you heard from the beginning. If what you heard from the beginning abides in you, you also will abide in the Son and in the Father." He's talking about the beginning of the gospel and how that it was revealed and confirmed and how that it was spoke by these apostles and these prophets. Don't forget it. Don't ignore it. Don't cast it away or let some antichrist steal it from you. You see, this is how we stay in fellowship with Christ. Look at verse 27 of 1 John chapter 2. Here it says, "But the anointing which you have received from him abides in you, and you do not need that anyone teach you, but as the same anointing teaches you concerning all things, and is true, and is not a lie, and just as it is taught you, you will abide in him." Yes, we must continue in that word. We must continue in that knowledge. We must continue in the way and the will of the Lord. If you look back at the beginning of 1 John and look at verse 5 through 7, he reminds us of the importance of maintaining our fellowship with the Lord. And here it says, "This is the message which we've heard from him and declare to you that God is light, and in him is no darkness at all. If we say that we have fellowship with him and walk in darkness, we lie and do not practice the truth. But if we walk in the light as he is in the light, we have fellowship one with another, and the blood of Jesus Christ, his Son, cleanses us from all sin." This knowledge of Jesus Christ is what keeps us in fellowship with our Lord. If we walk out on that, if we refuse to follow that, if we give that up, then we'll lose that fellowship. In fact, 2 John 9 through 11, in this short second letter of John, he warns us about this very thing. Here he says, "Whoever transgresses and does not abide in the doctrine of Christ does not have God. He who abides in the doctrine of Christ has both the Father and the Son. If anyone comes to you and does not bring this doctrine, do not receive him into your house nor greet him, for he who greets him shares in his evil deeds." Yes, God's people must remain true to the doctrine, to the teaching of Jesus Christ. It's because of this that we have the promise of eternal life. In 1 John chapter 2, look what he says in verse 25. "And this is the promise that he has promised us, eternal life." And where is that eternal life found? It's found in his Son, Jesus Christ. 1 John chapter 5, beginning in verse 11. Let me read to you. "This is the testimony that God has given us, eternal life, and this life is in his Son. He who has the Son has life.
He who does not have the Son of God does not have life. These things I've written to you who believe in the name of the Son of God, that you may know that you have eternal life, and that you may continue to believe in the name of the Son of God. One day, we'll all stand before the throne of Jesus, as he described it in Matthew chapter 25. Some will be parted to the left, and he'll say, "Depart from me, I never knew you," and these will go away into everlasting punishment. But to those on the right, he'll say, "Well done, good and faithful servant," and these shall go away into eternal life. You see, the only thing that's going to matter on that day is whether you are for or against Christ. I attended a graveside funeral of a Christian woman who had a very strong faith. And it was her desire for her family to join her in heaven someday. The minister said that that would only be possible if they too lived an obedient life for Christ as she had. He spoke the truth. God's desire is for us all to come to the knowledge of the truth and to be saved. 1 Timothy 2, verse 3 and verse 4. That means you. His desire is for you as it is for me. You see, Jesus the Holy One is the one born of God. He's the one feared by demons. He's the one denied by the people. He's the one not left in the tomb. He's the one who has anointed us. Do you have the anointing? Are you his chosen one? Does that anointing continue to abide in you today? Does it still live in your heart? Do you continue to believe on the name of the Son of God?

I'd like to thank you for watching the program today. Our interest in our viewers with regard to our program is about eternal salvation. It's not about money. It's not about anything like that. But we're interested in your soul. And the Bible says that for a person to be saved, they have to first of all believe in Jesus Christ. But not just to believe in Him generally. You must believe that He is indeed the Son of God. He said, except you believe that I am He, you will die in your sins, John 8, verse 24. But He also said that a person must repent of sins. That means to change your mind about your sinful past, to decide to change your action and to live for God. Except you repent, you will perish, Jesus said in Luke 13, 3. Paul said that God commands all men everywhere to repent, Acts 17 and verse 30. And the Bible also teaches us that in order to be saved, we have to be willing to verbally confess to others our faith in Jesus Christ. Paul wrote to the Romans in Romans 10:10, how that with the mouth confession is made unto salvation. But even that's not enough, because the Bible also teaches that a person must be immersed in water to have their sins washed away by the blood of Christ. Peter said on the day of Pentecost to those who asked what they must do to be saved, repent. And let every one of you be baptized in the name of Jesus Christ for the remission of sins. Jesus said, he who believes and is baptized will be saved, Mark 16 and 16. And when a person does that, they don't earn their salvation. That's just the moment at which the blood of Christ washes sins. Revelation 1:5 tells us that it is the blood of Jesus that washes away our sins. Acts 22 and 16 tells us, when the blood washes, arise, and be baptized and wash away your sins, calling on the name of the Lord. I hope you'll study these things for yourself to see if they're really so, according to Acts 17 and verse 11. And I hope and pray that if you've not obeyed the gospel, that you will before it's eternally too late. Maybe you have questions or comments or requests, or you'd like a personal home Bible study or special prayers. If you'd like more information about the lesson today, or like to order today's lesson or any other lesson on CD, DVD, or in manuscript form, let me encourage you to write The Truth in Love at P.O. 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We just want to do it. We can, to help us all towards heaven. So let us know how we can help you. 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

0: That's a great comfort to know that God will supply us with the things that we need, and to trust Him, to learn to trust Him,
1: right?
0: And to recognize, you know, I can just hear Jesus saying this to the people of His day, and there are so many people today whose lives are filled with worry and anxiety, and quite frankly, they can't enjoy life, BJ, because they're so wrapped up in concern for what's going on.
1: In Philippians 4:19, but my God shall supply all your need according to His riches and glory by Christ Jesus. We have things supplied for us. We sometimes don't realize how truly beneficial it is to serve God here and hereafter. And it reminds me of riches that can't be taxed. I'm never going to be taxed on the riches of God's grace.

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1: Hello, everyone, and welcome back to Focus on Faith. I'm your host, Russ Vickers, minister of the Hillcrest Church of Christ, which meets in Baldwin, Mississippi. We're so glad that you're here today and that you tuned in. And if you have your Bibles, we want you to study with us and follow along with us. Today we have Scott Ingram. Scott works here at the Gospel Broadcasting Network. He is an IT analyst, and he does a fabulous job. And today he's going to be asking the question, who is to blame? Looking forward to it. So Scott, take it away.
2: Thanks for the intro, Russ. Today we're going to be talking about who's to blame. And specifically, we want to ask the question, who's to blame for our sin? You see, there's a lot of confusion in the religious world today and also in the secular world as to why sin exists or who's to blame when we do certain things. We want to look at the Bible at a few things. We want to consider a few different points, a little bit from both perspectives. Religiously, what are some things that are said about who's to blame? And also deal with that sort of a secular or just everyday sense as well. You know, the first book of the entire collection of biblical texts, what we call the Bible, it opens with a clear and thorough declaration that God made mankind in His image. And it closes with Genesis 1:31, stating that He saw everything that He had created and everything was very good. See, many who claim to follow Christianity in our world today, generally speaking, even believe that everything was good in the very beginning, and they blame all the problems with sin today on Adam and Eve. They point back to their sin, and they make the claim that we inherit some type of sinful nature from them. There's a particular doctrine that we'll discuss that deals with this called Calvinism. So that idea has influenced the entire religious world of Christendom in so many ways, so many. We have here an idea that seeks to undermine God's Word in so many ways, yet I speak of this idea, this Calvinism doctrine we're going to discuss, to contrast it with another idea that's beginning to be more and more popular each day, often without our realizing it. This idea of maybe I was born that way, or we'll say some other phrases in a moment. This other idea that's been colored by a little bit of inherited sin, maybe, is that doctrine. It points back beyond the man of Adam, and it directs its finger of blame, in actuality, towards the very Creator Himself. You see, it constantly casts doubt into people's mind as to whether they have the ability to obey God in all things and or follow Christ's example. Is it even possible, that is to say, for me to live up to God's expectations? This idea is commonly expressed by those that are oftentimes trying to bring comfort to others who feel guilty because of some sin that they've chosen to commit. It's expressed in expressions such as, we're all just people, or, well, everyone sins from time to time, or, you know, I was born this way. I can't help it. I can't help the way that I feel about certain things or what I do. It's just how I am. Or even a pretty common expression, well, I'm only human. The list goes on and on with various ways that the idea is put into words. Let's consider at least one of them to keep things a little simpler. Let's say I'm only human. I'm only human, or similar phrases. Well, first of all, in what way is that statement meant? You see, there's a couple of ways we could take it. Is it said in the context of physical feats or related to performance in certain jobs or skills or just the limitations that man has by the very nature of being physical in a material world? You see, if it's said in this way, maybe a mother who's in frustration saying, well, if only I had 8 arms, I could fold the laundry and have the dishes washed and pack the lunch and do all these things at the same time. Or maybe you're expressing some frustration because work, there's so many things piling up, and you say, well, if there were only 2 of me, or I can't do that. I'm only human. I can't be in 2 places at once. It's not what we're talking about today. Those are valid expressions. We understand that frustration at times. Or, though, on the other hand, is this said in a way that seeks to create an excuse for sin, such as letting anger take hold in our heart, choosing to scream at someone or insult them because we had a bad day at work, or because things aren't going our way in our social clique, or maybe we failed at some project that we were we're really trying to do well on, and we just, we're beating ourselves up, and we let ourselves take out that anger on others, or we've made a bad grade at school, and we really cared about it, and so we come home frustrated. Whatever the excuse is, you name it. If it's being used in that way, well, what's the big deal, you might ask? Well, we need to stop, use a little common sense for a moment. Think about what we're really saying when we blame our human nature for the fact that so many of us commit what we call the occasional sin from time to time. When you and I, or anyone else, says this phrase, we've not blamed Adam, as some of those who prescribe to Calvinism do, in order to explain man's evil, nor are we saying what some others may allege, that the devil made me do it. But we are blaming the Creator himself when we use these expressions. We'll see that. We'll explain that as we go. Follow along in thought with me for a moment, and let's take the logical steps backward from the statement. First of all, beginning with the statement, I am only human. Well, it points to what we are physically and spiritually. Then we must ask the question next, from whom did we descend, or from who did we descend? Or what's our origin story, you might say? If I've done this because I'm only human, well, what makes me human, or who made me human in that way? See, we descended from Adam, and we do suffer from certain consequences of his sin, such as physical death. But God said through the prophet Ezekiel, and let's go ahead and turn there if you don't mind. If you have your Bible, go ahead and turn to Ezekiel. If not, I'll read it. Let's look in Ezekiel chapter 18. Ezekiel chapter 18, coming down to about, let's start at verse 19, and we'll read the next few verses. Yet say ye, why doth not the Son bear the iniquity of the Father? When the Son hath done that which is lawful and right, and hath kept all my statutes and hath done them, he shall surely live. The soul that sinneth, it shall die. The Son shall not bear the iniquity of the Father, neither shall the Father bear the iniquity of the Son. The righteousness of the righteous shall be upon him, and the wickedness of the wicked shall be upon him. But if the wicked will turn from all his sins that he hath committed, and keep all my statutes and do that which is lawful and right, he shall surely live, he shall not die. All his transgressions that he hath committed, they shall not be mentioned unto him. In his righteousness that he hath done, he shall live. How have I any pleasure at all that the wicked should die, saith the Lord God, and not that he should return from his ways? But when the righteous turneth away from his righteousness and committeth iniquity and doeth according to all the abominations that wicked man doeth, shall he live? All his righteousness that he hath done shall not be mentioned. In his trespass that he has trespassed, and in his sin that he has sinned, in them shall he die. So then, God is clarifying this issue a little bit. He's clearing up some matters for us. The fact is, biblically speaking, no one's inheriting any guilt or any nature from anyone who's come before them to sin or to be sinners. It's not born sinful. See, this idea of, we find in Calvinism, this doctrine we've mentioned, comes with an acronym that describes it. They use the word TULIP. And so T stands for totally depraved, U, unconditional election, L's, limited atonement, and so on and so forth. What we're really talking about in their acronym that describes their theology, in basic terms, is the T, that total depravity. The idea they put forth then is that one is born depraved, totally depraved so. In fact, he's inherited an evil nature from those who come before him, going all the way back to Adam in the garden when he sinned. But the scripture just said that you have a choice. The scripture says that you have the choice to turn from wickedness and to be righteous. The wicked man, as we saw in our text, can turn to righteousness and he'll die in his righteousness. The righteous man, likewise, can turn from his righteousness and he can die in wickedness. So Calvinism's not true. It's not the case that we're born that way. Looking then at passages even in other books of the Bible, such as Jeremiah 1 verse 5, says, before I formed thee in the belly, I knew thee. And God's speaking to Jeremiah, but the fact is, God does the creating. God does the creating, and he doesn't create sinners. not at the time of all creation in Genesis, nor at the time a child is conceived. A soul is given by God. See, we're all responsible for ourselves, and we all will answer for our own actions. So then, Calvinism is wrong in blaming our sins on Adam, and our sins are not due to the fact that we are descended from Adam. And furthermore, if we continue to think backwards, we have to ask next, who created Adam? Since we can't say we inherited a sinful nature from Adam, if it's true that we do these things, well, because I'm only human, well, the answer, of course, has to be found in the book of Genesis. Genesis 1:26, God made man in his image, and man was very good. Genesis 1:31. So, and then finally, the Bible says that God created man. He gave us human nature. We cannot ever excuse ourselves by saying, I'm only human, or I can't help it, or I'm born this way. You see, when we say those things, we're really blaming God for what we're doing. We may not realize it, we may not think that deeply upon it, but that's what we're doing. In the United States right now, there's a big political movement, particularly dealing with homosexuality, transgenderism, and other issues of the like. And a common phrase that's repeated over and over, even though the science just does not add up, time and time again, it's shown that this isn't really the case. They claim they're born that way. Claim that they're born with the desire to commit iniquity. Well, it's certainly not true. The fact is, we're made in the image of God. He's the one who's given us our nature. I know many well-meaning brethren do not intentionally mean to blame God, but the fact is, if we say those things, that's what it is. Brethren, let me submit to you then that it is at best, when we use these phrases to excuse ourselves, it is at best an ignorant slap in God's face to say that we sin because we're human. And at worst, it's outright blasphemy. Logically, God could not justifiably condemn mankind for sinning if it was because we are only human, and being only human causes us to sin by virtue of that fact. If it was because we lack the ability to please Him, to be perfect, as we so often claim with these statements, if we lack that ability, if it were true, it would be God's fault that we sin, because He's the one who made us. He wouldn't be a just God in sending anyone to hell if they couldn't avoid doing something against His nature. Carry this question with you as we discuss the next point. In the context of morality, does God ever, or has He ever at any time, told man to do anything which man was incapable of doing? Let's consider our next section. Be ye holy, for I am holy. Leviticus 11:44 reads as this, for I am the Lord your God, ye shall therefore sanctify yourselves, and ye shall be holy, for I am holy. Neither shall ye defy yourselves with any manner of creeping thing that creepeth upon the earth. Leviticus 20, verse 7, sanctify yourselves therefore, and be ye holy, for I am the Lord your God. And 20, verse 26, and ye shall be holy unto me, for I, the Lord, am holy, and have severed you from other people, that you should be mine. 1 Peter 1, verse 15 and 16, over in the New Testament. But as He which hath called you is holy, so be ye holy in all manner of conversation. Because it is written, be ye holy, for I am holy. Throughout the whole Bible, God's concern for man has been His desire to save man and for man to be holy. Hebrews 12, verse 14, follow peace with all men and holiness, without which no man shall see the Lord. 2 Corinthians 7 and verse 1, having therefore these promises, dearly beloved, let us cleanse ourselves from all filthiness of the flesh and spirit, perfecting holiness in the fear of God. We have in Scripture both commands and expectations to be holy, but also the idea of perfection, even found in Matthew 5 and verse 48, you therefore must be perfect as your heavenly Father is perfect. It is true, 1 John 2 and verse 1, let's continue reading. My little children, these things write I unto you, that ye sin not. And if any man sin, we have an advocate with the Father, Jesus Christ the righteous. We come to this scripture with another exhortation to avoid sin, but with a condition given that if we do sin, we have an advocate with the Father, Jesus Christ the righteous, who will speak on our behalves. We need to recognize from Scripture and even from observing our own lives, or the lives of those around us, that man does indeed sin. We do often find ourselves wanting in the area of holiness. That's true. It's been true of all of us, which is the reason we're here. But the reason is because we've made those choices on our own. It's not because of our human nature, and it's not because we've inherited some evil nature from those before us. See, we weren't made to do it. Number three, men do sin. The fact that men do sin is apparent when we look at the world and the church around us today. We've often dealt with this fact by quoting verses such as Romans 3:23, "For all have sinned and come short of the glory of God," or 1 John 1, verse 8, "If we say that we have no sin, we deceive ourselves, and the truth is not in us." We use them to justify the idea that it's inevitable that we sin because of our human nature. Brethren, at the very most, friends, at the very most, we can conclude that these passages observe a fact or they predict an action, rather than that they teach that sin's the result of the human condition. You see, the significance between why we sin, human nature, versus free choice might seem somewhat small in some people's minds, but don't dare let it be so in yours. See, this life and the world that we live in is already hard enough. It's already dark enough without us, God's saints and children, buying into the lie that we can't help it but to sin. And it's hard enough to be faithful through this life without believing that we go around each corner of life, we should expect failure waiting there for us. We need to understand that we can do it. We can be holy. We can follow after God, keep His word, that our brethren can do it, that God called us to do it, and that we must do it. We must be different from the world and be like Him. So let's stop blaming God for our sins. Let's stop excusing our sin by saying things, "Well, I can't help it. The world's depraved. I'm depraved." Or, "Oh, I'm only human," or, "I'm just a person." Let's stop blaspheming His holy name by implying that He made us this way, that we can't do it because He didn't make us capable of doing it, that we're only human. You see, we're downplaying something that God's given us, free choice, being made in the image of God, given the ability to do something that He's told us to do. If we do sin, He will forgive us, but only if we're penitent and obey. We can't truly be penitent if we blame sin on our human nature, the human nature that we received from God. Those wanting to be forgiven must believe the word. You see, this is part of it. We must believe and recognize who's responsible for our sins if we're going to repent of them. Friends, do you want to be a Christian? Do you want to be forgiven of your sins? Those wanting to be forgiven must believe the word, as we said, Hebrews 11, verse 6, and Romans 10, verse 17. We must confess that name of Christ. In Matthew 10, verse 32, He tells us as much, that those who confess His name before men will also He confess before His Father, which is in heaven. We must repent and be baptized for the remission of our sins, just as those on the day of Pentecost, which we read about in the Bible, turn to Acts chapter 2 and look at verse 38, they were told they must repent and be baptized and then live faithfully. James 1 and chapter 12, or chapter 1, I'm sorry, and verse 12. "Blessed is a man that endureth temptation, for when he is tried, he shall receive the crown of life." You see, Christians need to confess those sins that they've committed. We just spoke of those who are outside of Christ and want to be forgiven, but also those who are in Christ and go and do choose to commit sin, they must confess the fact that they've done so and of the need to be forgiven and repent of those things. 1 John 1 and 9, Psalm 32, verse 5, and even look up in your Bibles, Proverbs 28 and verse 13. Brethren, we can be good. We can be good, brethren. We can live up to the expectations that God has given us. He wouldn't ask us to do so if we couldn't. He wouldn't tell us to be a holy people, different from the world, but like Him, if we didn't have the ability. So God would never unfairly ask you to do something He knows you can't do. He provides us a way, even though we choose to rebel at times, to be forgiven. He also teaches that we don't have to. He lets us know you really don't need to sin. This is something that you have the ability to turn away from. And we shouldn't rebel in the first place. We can help others, and we can encourage them much more with the truth than we can with the sweet-sounding lie. You see, it doesn't help anyone to excuse sin, because the sin's still there. It needs to be forgiven. It needs to be washed by the blood of Christ. And God will only do that when we recognize and obey the truth. We need to tell them, those who are struggling, that they can do it. That, yes, you're responsible, and sometimes you're going to feel bad for that. That can be a good thing if it causes you to repent. We don't need to tell them that they have to fail over and over again, and it's out of their control. We don't need to tell ourselves that I'm only human, I can't help it but to do this, but to hurt someone, but to sin and hurt God. If you do sin, repent and be faithful. That's part of being faithful, this turning back. Don't believe that you don't have the ability to overcome sins. God made you, and that means something.
1: Scott, outstanding. We appreciate that so very much, and we thank you for bringing that lesson to us today. Who is to blame? You know, sin always hurts those who commit the sin, and there's no way of getting around that, none whatsoever. Sometimes the pain is physical. You know, a man who drinks too much will ruin his heart, his liver, and his flesh. Someone who does heavy drug usage will be in some very serious, very dire straits physically, up to and including death in some cases. There are many diseases that are the result of sexual immorality. And a man who commits violent crimes opens up himself up to violence or imprisonment for untold years. Sometimes the pain is emotional, where you have the straying wife who will find herself cast out by her husband and children due to infidelity. The compulsive gambler may bankrupt his family. That is a real possibility. The person who lies will find that no one trusts him or her. And the person who sins has to live with the reality of that sin and live with themselves. It is difficult to realize that I am the type of person that would do such a thing. And sometimes we say, why did I do this? Or why did I do that? Some people actually think they've never sinned against God at all. And the Apostle John dealt with some Christians who thought that they had arisen above the ability to sin. He said in 1 John chapter 1, verses 8 through 10, if we say that we have no sin, we deceive ourselves, and the truth is not in us. If we confess our sins, he is faithful and just to forgive our sins and to cleanse us from all unrighteousness. If we say that we have not sinned, we make him a liar, and his word is not in us. So it is hard to admit that we have sinned. That's why many people would rather believe a lie than confess their sins. But it is through being honest with God and ourselves that we find healing and we find forgiveness. We do have to be honest with God. We have to be upfront about ourselves. And we have to come to grips with the reality that we have sin in our lives, and we need to get rid of that sin as quickly as possible. I mean immediately. It is better to be honest than it is to remain in sin and lose our souls. Well, God does not look upon sin the way we do. A lot of us tend to take sin and just kind of pass it off like, oh, it's no big deal. Oh, you know, it's not going to hurt anybody, really, if I do this or do that. But you know something, that hurts God. Do we ever take the time to consider that God is hurt by our sins? What seems insignificant to us is not to God. People don't understand why in Leviticus 10, 1 through 3, God consumed Nadab and Abihu. What did they do? They offered strange fire. Unauthorized fire. And God made it clear that what they did not treat God as holy. In fact, it was an insult to God. God is holy, And no one can worship him except in the way he commands, in the way that he prescribes. People wonder why God struck Uzzah dead for trying to keep the Ark of the Covenant from falling off the ox cart. Well, the priests were to carry the Ark in a prescribed manner, but not the ox cart. Uzzah was never to touch it. You know why? He wasn't a priest. This may seem insignificant to us, but it was very irreverent and very offensive to God, 2 Samuel 6 and verse 7. Why is God offended? I want you to think about that for just a moment. If you are the victim, your attitude is going to be very, very different, isn't it, than the one who did the crime? You know, you think about Robin Hood. He stole from the rich and he gave to the poor, and we laugh and we rejoice with Robin Hood, and we say that he was such a good character and everything. But you think about those that he stole from. They didn't see him as very nice. They didn't see him as very popular. Say, how would you feel if somebody stole your money? Well, you're not going to feel the same about stealing if you are the victim of theft. All sin is an offense against God. So if you sin against your brother, you also sin against God. John said in 1 John 4, 20 and 21, if a man say, I love God and hateth his brother, he is a liar. For he that loveth not his brother whom he hath seen, how can he love God whom he hath not seen? And this commandment we have from him, that he who loveth God love his brother also. So how we treat people is how we treat God. This is why all sin against God. You remember what Moses wrote in Exodus chapter 20, verses 3 through 6? He said, thou shalt have no other gods before me. Thou shalt not make unto thee any graven image, or any likeness of anything that is in heaven above, or that is in the earth beneath, or that is in the water under the earth. Thou shalt not bow down thyself to them, nor serve them. For I, the Lord thy God, am a jealous God, visiting the iniquity of the fathers upon the children, unto the third and fourth generation of them that hate me, and showing mercy unto thousands of them that love me and keep my commandments. You know, the thing about it is that some folks think that God never has feelings. When we sin, who is to blame? People blame God, but the blame rests upon us. We thank you for joining us today, and as always, each and every day, we want you to focus on faith. Keep reading your Bible, keep studying, keep praying. May God bless. Amen.

At the 11th of Leviticus, God required of the ancient people Israel to be holy as he was holy. The requirement was repeated at 1 Peter 1. When we have answered the call to holiness, we have separated ourselves from the carnal world and become reserved unto God for God's purposes. Those who have done so have become sanctified and are known as saints. Holy, saint, and sanctified are all forms of the same word. We are taught at the 12th of Hebrews that no man will see the Lord without holiness, and that diligence is required so that one fail not of the grace of God. Perhaps two important things are being taught to us here. First of all, though a man is saved by divine grace, he is still called unto holiness. Secondly, it is with diligence that he develop and maintain the holiness to which he is called, lest he fail to receive God's grace. It is by diligence in holiness and by the grace of God that a man may one day dwell with his Maker.

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0: Welcome to Good News Today, the program where you will always find good news, no matter what else is happening in the world. I'm Jim Dearman, your host for Good News Today. Let me tell you what's coming up on today's program. Of course, we'll begin, as always, with our devotional time consisting of our scripture reading, beautiful singing, and then a brief study of that scripture. And today, we're looking at 1 Thessalonians chapter 4. We'll look at the first 8 verses. 1 Thessalonians chapter 4, verses 1 through 8. So get your Bibles and be ready to read along and study along with us. Then following our devotional time, it's another Excellent Challenges segment with Stephen Hall as he discusses the church, vitally important subject. He looks at the church local, the church universal. The church local, the church universal. Some very important information about the pre-denominational church that we read about in the New Testament. You will not want to miss that. And then it's Leroy Dedman with another Leaving a Legacy segment that is simply entitled Foolish Questions. And as always, Leroy will treat us to a humorous illustration and then make a strong biblical application. So stay tuned for that. Then our final segment, we have a G&T Q&A. A member of our G&T audience has asked this question. In Romans 6:2, what is meant by the phrase dead to sin? Dead to sin. We'll answer that from the Word of God. As always, again, thanks for being with us. We hope you have your Bibles now and that you're ready to read along from 1 Thessalonians chapter 4, verses 1 through 8, where Paul writes, Finally, then, brethren, we urge and exhort in the Lord Jesus that you should abound more and more, just as you received from us how you ought to walk and to please God. For you know what commandments we gave you through the Lord Jesus, for this is the will of God, your sanctification, that you should abstain from sexual immorality, that each of you should know how to possess his own vessel in sanctification and honor, not in passion of lust, like the Gentiles who do not know God, that no one should take advantage of and defraud his brother in this matter, because the Lord is the avenger of all such, as we also forewarned you and testified. For God did not call us to uncleanness, but in holiness. Therefore, he who rejects this does not reject man, but God, who has also given us his Holy Spirit.

we're looking at, verse 1 begins with the word finally. But literally, the idea of the word finally here in the original is for the rest. In other words, for the rest of what I want to write to you, here's the rest of it. Finally doesn't mean I'm finished here. He has more to say, more to write here. Finally, then, brethren, we urge and exhort in the Lord Jesus. Notice that phrase, in the Lord Jesus. He is addressing those who are Christians, who are in Christ, in the Lord Jesus. What's the admonition? That you should abound more and more. Now here we see superlative after superlative. Abound. The word abound is a superlative. More. Another superlative. And more. Now when we go back to the previous chapter, you see in verse 12 of chapter 3, Paul writes, "And may the Lord make you increase and abound." There's our word abound, that superlative, in love. There he specifically admonishes that they abound in love to one another. Increase and abound in love to one another and to all, just as we do to you. But here he says abound more and more. He doesn't add the word love. Obviously they were to abound in love. He made that clear in the previous chapter here. But here, just to abound more and more in their Christian walk. And that brings us to that very word, walk. Notice he says, just as you received from us how you ought to walk and to please God. The word walk indicates continual activity. And that reminds us that in Christ, as Christians, we are to have that continual activity. It's in a tense here, the word walk, that indicates keep on walking. It's interesting to look at this word walk as it's used, going all the way back to a man named Enoch in Genesis chapter 5, verse 24, where we are told that Enoch walked with God. Well, one chapter later, Noah is said to have walked with God. In fact, Genesis 6:8 says, "But Noah found grace in the eyes of the Lord." And verse 9 tells us upon what basis he found grace or favor in the eyes of the Lord. Noah was a just man, perfect in his generations. And here it is, Noah walked with God. So Enoch, the great patriarch, and Noah, the great patriarch, walked with God. Then when we come to the New Testament, we see that admonition to walk time and time again. Paul's letter to the Ephesians contains the several verses in which that word walk is found. Again, indicating that to please God, we've got to walk with God. But to walk with God is to keep His commandments. Notice the very next verse, verse 2 of 1 Thessalonians 4. "For you know what commandments we gave you through the Lord Jesus." So he ties walking and pleasing God with commandment keeping. You cannot please God, you cannot walk with God without keeping His commandments. And you cannot please God without walking with Him. But to walk with Him is to keep His commandments. Now, he further elaborates in verse 3. Notice what he writes here. "For this is the will of God, your sanctification." What is God's will for every Christian? Now, he's writing to Christians here. What is God's will for the Christian? Sanctification, that we be sanctified. But what does it mean to be sanctified? The word sanctified means to be set apart for a holy use. And the word sanctify or sanctification is translated many times holiness. In fact, we're going to see it a little bit later in this very text. The very same word in the original is translated sanctification here. But if you drop down to verse 7, "For God did not call us to uncleanness, but in holiness." And the word holiness is from the same word in the original as is sanctification. So to be sanctified is to be set apart for a holy use, to be one of God's peculiar people. A peculiar people, as Peter wrote in his first epistle, a people for God's own possession, a holy nation, a holy priesthood, set apart is the idea. Well, notice then how he specifies what we're to be set apart from in this immediate.

0: The context. He says that each of you should know how to possess his own vessel. The context here indicates that vessel has reference to one's body here, and that you maintain control over your body, not in passion of lust, that's the contrast, possess his own vessel in sanctification and honor, by way of contrast, not in passion of lust, like the Gentiles who do not know God. And so Paul is addressing something that was very prevalent in his time, and that was sexual immorality. It was integrally mingled with religion many times. Remember Corinth and the Acro-Corinth, where prostitution was rampant as a part of their religious observance under these pagan rites. And so the Gentiles, these heathen nations, were heavily involved in sexual immorality. Well, I wish I could say that in the world in which we find ourselves today, that we're not facing anything near that, but frankly, we are. In every aspect of life, in commercials, for whatever the product may be, it seems that sex is injected as a selling point in so many things, and obviously the homosexual agenda, all of this that we are facing in our society today, reminds us that history does repeat itself tragically, and so sexual immorality was rampant here. But Paul is admonishing these Christians, though you may be surrounded and were surrounded by this kind of activity, do not succumb to it. Maintain your sanctification. Don't be like the heathen. Now, notice he says that no one should take advantage of and defraud his brother in this matter. That has to address the matter of adultery. In other words, you do not defraud or take advantage of your brother by becoming involved with your brother's wife. Do not commit adultery is the implication here. Do not take advantage and defraud his brother in this matter, because the Lord is the avenger of all such, as we also forewarned you and testified. And then he adds, for God did not call us to uncleanness, but in holiness. And again, as we said earlier, that's that same word in the original from which we get sanctification. Holy, set apart. Not a holier-than-thou attitude, but set apart. And then he adds, therefore he who rejects this does not reject man, but God, who has also given us his Holy Spirit. Paul was writing by inspiration. He was inspired. His words were inspired. We today have the inspired words through the Holy Spirit's revelation of God's will through inspired men like Paul, and it instructs us to maintain our sanctification as followers of God in Christ, who are seeking to walk with him. Well, that's our devotional time. Time now for the challenges segment. Some very important information coming your way from Stephen Hall concerning the church, local and universal. Here's Stephen Hall.
1: The church in the first century faced many harsh challenges, and so does the church of the 21st century. We read in the book of Acts, in Acts chapter 8, verses 1 through 3, that the church was scattered abroad and went everywhere preaching the word. In Acts chapter 9, verse 1 and 2, we read of the apostle Paul and how he desired to persecute the church. And so the church faced many false teachers, 2 Peter chapter 2, 1 through 3, and many other challenges. And apostasy was a harsh challenge as well. For Jude wrote, "Beloved, when I gave all diligence to write unto you of the common salvation, it was needful for me to write unto you and exhort you that ye should earnestly contend for the faith which was once delivered unto the saints." And so we read then that today there are many challenges confronting the church just as it was in the first century. And so churches are apostatizing, and the result is religious confusion and new religious organizations. It's critical that we go to the Bible and read what the Scriptures teach in this matter. The church which we can be a member of, and the one that exists today, is the church to which Jesus referred when he spoke, "And I say also unto thee that thou art Peter, and upon this rock I will build my church, and the gates of hell shall not prevail against it. Matthew 16, 18. The church consists of both the saved, of both the living and the dead. Hebrews 12, verses 22 and 24. And also the universal church is called the body of Christ. For Paul wrote in Ephesians chapter 1, beginning in verse 22, that hath put all things under his feet, and given him to be the head over all things to the church, which is his body, the fullness of him that filleth all in all. So we see how important the church is. And there is only one body, one church, Ephesians 4, verse 4. And she came into existence in the first century in Jerusalem on the day of Pentecost, Acts chapter 2. Now, it's imperative to know that the Bible teaches that one can't join the church. Rather, they are added by the Lord himself when they are saved, Acts 2, 47. And since the Lord adds one to his church when they are saved, one can't be saved outside of the Lord's church. You see, the Lord is the Savior of the body, which is his church, Ephesians 5, 23. And Jesus Christ is the cornerstone, the foundation, and all Christians are living stones built upon that foundation. And as the gospel is taught and converts honest and good hearts, the converted in Christ agree to work together as one in a common location, thus resulting in what is known as the local congregation. Now, whereas the church universal began in Jerusalem on Pentecost, a local congregation can begin at a different place and a different time. Whereas, of course, one is added to the Lord himself, to the universal church, one can seek to identify and work with a local congregation. Now, a local congregation, when scripturally organized, will have elders and deacons, Philippians 1, verses 1 and following. And per the Lord's wisdom, they are autonomous and governed accordingly. You see, the Lord knew that congregations can be divided over false doctrine, cliques, and personalities. While we cannot divide the universal church, we can be responsible for dividing local congregations. So when we see the distinction between the church universal and the local congregation, many challenges confronting the church today do not affect the church universal. Most challenges confronting the church today involve local congregations and how they respond to them. The Church of Christ Universal is in great hands, those of Jesus himself, for he is the head. Now, whether we remain in his Church Universal is greatly determined by how we face the challenges that affect the members of the local churches of Christ. So how will we face those challenges today when it comes to being united as one body in the Lord?
0: Very important information about the church. When we speak about the one church, we speak about the pre-denominational church of the New Testament. Some 3,000 precious souls entered upon obedience to the gospel in Acts chapter 2. And when we emulate that same pattern, we are that same pre-denominational body today. Our thanks to Stephen Hall. Coming up, it is our Living a Legacy segment we mentioned earlier on Foolish Questions with Leroy Dedman. But first, a one-minute information break. We'll be right back. You may have questions or comments about Good News Today. 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Our mailing address is Good News Today, P.O. 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
0: 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We'd like to hear from you. Hearing from our viewers is always good news to us. We hope you'll take advantage of the contact information. 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And while you're there, sign our guest book, leave a comment, let us know how you are receiving the Good News Today program. Right now, it's time for Leaving a Legacy. Here's Leroy Dedman.
3: Have you ever been asked what you consider foolish questions? Back in the 50s, Johnny Cash and several others sang a song entitled Foolish Questions. Now, I don't remember all the words to that song, but this one portion has always been stuck in my memory bank. Now then, there's this fella who meets you on your way and asks you why you're all dressed up and listens while you say that you've just been returning from the funeral of poor old Uncle Ned. And as soon as you've told him, he will say, "Is Ned dead?" Foolish questions. You hear them every day. Back in February of 2017, I had bypass surgery. And I really thought I would have recovered faster than I did, but the AFib, they called it, slowed the therapy progress. That's the term they used to say my heart was out of rhythm and beating too fast. They eventually shocked my heart and corrected the problem, and recovery was much faster after that. I got an email from a cousin that suggested I could have listened to some Little Richard recordings from the 50s and accomplished the same results. But I guess that's a story for another day. I learned a few things from the surgery and the events that followed. I thought the nurses asked some dumb and foolish questions. You're laying there with tubes sticking out all over you and your chest has been split open, and they ask, "Do you hurt?" Of course I hurt. And I replied, "Yes, I hurt." Then they asked, "Where?" And then they hold up three fingers and ask, "How many do you see?" Of course, my favorite all, "Do you know where you are?" That's the question I heard as I was being shaken and waking up from the surgery. And I said, "Well, I hope I'm in the hospital because I'm in too much pain to be in heaven." But I finally realized they knew the answers to those questions. So they were not asking for their benefit, but for mine. And that's not a new concept, as God used it in the garden when Adam and Eve disobeyed and ate the forbidden fruit. They clothed themselves and hid from God, or at least they thought they had. "Where art thou?" God called out. He knew where they were, but he wanted them to be aware of their situation and what they had done. That is often a very difficult thing for us to do. The Apostle Paul, by the inspiration of the Holy Spirit, followed this same line of thought in 2 Corinthians chapter 13 and verse 5. "Examine yourselves as to whether you are in the faith. Test yourselves. Do you not know yourselves that Jesus Christ is in you, unless indeed you are disqualified?" And then in Galatians 6:4, with the admonition, "But let each one examine his own work, and then he will have rejoicing in himself alone and not in another." Jesus used the rather humorous illustration in Matthew chapter 7 and verse 3. "And why do you look at the speck in your brother's eye, but do not consider the plank in your own eye?" Well, I will admit, it's a lot easier for me to see your mistakes than mine.
0: Our thanks to Leroy Dedman. Coming up, it's our GNT Q&A, our Bible question and answer. But first, another 1-minute break.

back for the final segment of Good News Today, and that is our G&T Q&A. And the question we mentioned earlier with which we're dealing today, one of our audience members asked this question. In Romans 6:2, what is meant by the phrase, dead to sin? Well, let's just read Romans 6, 1 and 2 to gain the context a little more fully, where Paul writes, what shall we say then? Shall we continue in sin that grace may abound? Certainly not. How shall we who died to sin live any longer in it? The New King James says died to sin. The King James says dead to sin. Same idea, of course. And then he goes on, or do you not know that as many of us as were baptized into Christ Jesus were baptized into his death? Therefore we were buried with him through baptism into death, that just as Christ was raised from the dead by the glory of the Father, even so we also should walk in newness of life. There's our word walk again, incidentally, that we talked about earlier in the program. Well, dead to sin, or having died to sin, as Paul refers to it here, does not mean never to sin again after becoming a Christian, because John, for example, in 1 John 1 and verse 8 says, if we say that we have no sin, we deceive ourselves and the truth is not in us. But then he goes on, if we confess our sins, he is faithful and just to forgive us our sins and to cleanse us from all unrighteousness. Verse 7 of that context says, if we walk in the light as he is in the light, the blood of Jesus Christ, we have fellowship with God, and the blood of Jesus Christ cleanses, keeps on cleansing us from sin. So the idea is that once we become Christians, we no longer live in sin. We no longer practice sin as a habitual way of life. But despite our best efforts, we will at times fall short. But thankfully, we have the blood of Christ to keep on cleansing as we walk in the light of his word and confess our sins. Thanks for being with us for another edition of Good News Today.

Hello, my name is Cameron Freeman, and we are so glad that you're watching the Gospel Broadcasting Network. A politician was once asked by his wife if he loved her. His response was, "Well, let me ask my pollster, and I'll get back to you on it." Of course, a good husband wouldn't say that, but the point is that what the public thinks has nothing to do with the reality of the situation. In the same way, God's word isn't based on popular opinion. It's not based on what's famous or popular in culture. It isn't based on whether we agree with what it says or not. Even if the Bible message is not popular today with the world today, we still want to preach the truth. Jesus says in John 17:17, "Sanctify them through thy truth. Thy word is truth." In John 8:32, Jesus says, "And ye shall know the truth, and the truth shall make you free. Come here for what the Bible says, not for popular opinion. Thanks for watching the Gospel Broadcasting Network, and we are glad that you're here.

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1: 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Part of the Bible was back
2: 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Another part of the Bible.
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0: Hi, I'm Barry Gilreath, minister of the Stutz Road Church of Christ in Florence, Alabama, and the host of Fabric of Family. It's my privilege to be able to come before you on a regular basis and to be able to talk about some family matters from a biblical perspective. That's what we do here on Fabric of Family. You know, every 365 days, mankind experiences a new year. You know, there's something attractive about newness and starting afresh. However, newness is something that really God offers to man every single day of the year. You don't have to wait till the end of the year or the beginning of a new year. The newness, you see, is found in Christ Jesus. You know, the Apostle Paul wrote in 2 Corinthians 5 and verse 17, "Therefore, if any man be in Christ, he is a new creature. Old things are passed away. Behold, all things are become new." You know, this new man that we're going to talk about today on our program is a new man that has an impact upon the family and upon family relationships. And so I invite you to stay with us, because just in a moment I'm going to get together with a panel of guests and we're going to talk about the new man. Stay with us. We'll be back in just a moment.
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3: Mansions above, singing his praises, gladly I'm walking.
4: Our hope and prayer is to bring you and your family closer to God.
0: It's time for our panel discussion. I have with me today Michael Clark. He is the preacher for the Somerville Church of Christ in Somerville, Tennessee. And sitting beside Michael is Jameson Stewart. And Jameson is the minister for the Smithville Church of Christ. And this is in Smithville, Mississippi. Gentlemen, it's good to have you back with us today. You've been with us in times past, and we wanted to have you back for this program today. We're talking about the new year brings oftentimes the prospect of newness in a lot of different areas in our life. But one particular area that we want to think about in our program today is the new man. Mm-hmm. The new man. The Bible talks about the new man, but it also talks about the old man. Now, let's just clarify our terms as we get started with our discussion today. When the Bible is talking about the old man, is it talking about, you know, someone who's, you know, on up in their years, so to speak, who's aging, or what is under consideration?
5: It's not talking about elderly people in that regard, those who are aged or the elderly. Yeah. Every time I find the old man being referenced in the sense of the New Testament, it's talking about our sinful self that we once were a slave to. In fact, Romans 6:6 says, "Knowing this, that our old man was crucified with him, that the body of sin might be done away with, we should no longer be slaves of sin." So the old man was a slave. He's a slave of sin, and we've been liberated from that. We've been set free from that bondage. And so this is that new man that you're talking about. We've put on a new man in Christ, so we ought to live like it. Serve Christ instead of sin.
0: Now, over in, I believe it's John, the first part of the Gospel of John, Jesus has an interaction with a man by the name of Nicodemus. And though Jesus doesn't reference, per se, the term old man, he's really talking about the same kinds of concepts that we're discussing today. When Nicodemus, you know, wants to know a little bit more about salvation, and the question that he raises is what?
2: Nicodemus says in John 3:4, he said, how can a man be born when he is old? Can he enter a second time into his mother's womb and be born?
0: Yeah, so he's looking at the oldness from a physical standpoint.
2: Right.
0: But that's not what Jesus was talking about, is it, Mike?
5: No, he sat there and said, no, and you're thinking too physical. Think spiritual. The spiritual nature of this is what he says in verse 5, except a man be born of water and of the Spirit, mm-hmm. he cannot enter into the kingdom of heaven. And what Nicodemus evidently understood there was, okay, we're not talking about a physical nature. We're talking about a spiritual renewal, a spiritual birth that takes place, and the soul is a spiritual body. Therefore, it can have a rebirth, if you will. I can't be reborn, physically speaking. I've already been born. I'm going to die. That's the next process. I'm going to be born, I'll live, I'll die, and then I'll live again in eternity. The spiritual body is what can be reborn. It's the only thing the Bible talks about that can actually be renewed, regenerated, or reborn.
0: And you know, so oftentimes in the book of John, I just finished teaching the book, and one of the points that comes out time and time and time again in that gospel is how that people would oftentimes interpret what Jesus was saying in a literal, physical way. When Jesus was actually making some kind of spiritual application, as was in the case here in the example with Nicodemus. And so Jesus is talking about a spiritual birth. He's not talking about that physical birth, which Nicodemus was bringing up in reference to the Lord's statements. But how is it exactly then that a person becomes a new creature, becomes a new man?
2: In Romans chapter 6, verse 4, Paul, by inspiration, lays that out for us, really, and tying it into the thoughts, what we've just been talking about, what Jesus said in John 3. You tie those together, it becomes very clear and very plain. Paul wrote, therefore, and he's writing to Christians now, and he's reminding them of, here's what you've done. We were buried with him through baptism into death, that just as Christ was raised from the dead by the glory of the Father, even so, we also should walk in newness of life. That new life, he's reminding them, came, you need to be walking as living that new life because you have been buried with him in baptism, and now you've put to death that old man of sin. You have a new life to live now, a life for Christ.
0: All right, so is it just simply a change of mind? Is that what makes me a new man? I just changed my mind?
5: Well, repentance is defined as a change of heart or your mind that then brings about a change of action. Mm-hmm. And so I can't just change my mind. You know, for instance, I can be driving down the interstate and realize in my mind I'm going the wrong way. I've made the change now. Okay, I need to turn around. But if I never turn around, I'm still going to be going the wrong way.
0: Yeah.
5: So the change of action has to take place. I've
0: it
5: got to get off the exit and get back on the right way and start driving the direction I need to be going in. And that's the same for spirituality. I need to change my actions in my life too. And in fact, Romans 6 verse 1 and following, they were thinking that, hey, we can continue in sin and grace will abound. And Paul says, quit that mindset, live spiritual lives. That's what he's talking about in verses 3 and 4. Your old man's been dead. You're a new creature now. Act like it. Live like it. Serve God like it.
0: And so to become a new creature, we obey what is called the gospel.
5: That's right.
0: That's an expression that's found in the scriptures, gospel obedience, or obey the gospel. And so when one obeys the gospel of Christ, of course, you touched on Romans chapter 6, which was emphasizing especially baptism and how that baptism is a part of obeying the gospel.
2: Right.
0: So when one obeys the gospel, what becomes new?
2: When one obeys the gospel, they have a new life in Christ.
0: What does that mean?
2: Well, they were formerly, the Romans chapter 6, he talks about that we were slaves of sin. We were really imprisoned by it in a way.
0: Here's a guy who says, I don't feel like I'm enslaved. You know, I'm in the world, but what do you mean enslaved?
2: Well, and by living a life where we are outside of Christ, Romans 3 verse 23 tells us that all have sinned and come short of the glory of God. And the only way to be set free from sin, God tells us, is that we have to die to it. And he says, for he who has died, in Romans 6:7, has been freed from sin. Now, if we died with Christ, we believe that we shall also live with him. And the only way to die with Christ is to obey the gospel,
0: and again, into Christ. This is a spiritual application. He's not talking about how that we physically give our life, though there have been those who have done that.
2: Yeah.
0: We die in Christ. We die how so? By obeying the form of doctrine that was delivered. What form is under consideration there? The form of the death,
5: burial,
0: the burial,
5: and resurrection.
0: And the resurrection. And what act is it that is the form of the death, burial, and resurrection of Christ that is in the Scripture?
2: Being immersed into Christ.
0: All right, being baptized into Christ, which Romans chapter 6.
5: And 2 Corinthians 5:17 says, whoever is in Christ, he is
0: a new
5: creation.
0: Yeah.
5: Therefore, I can deduce that whoever is not in Christ is not a new creation. Mm-hmm. He is an old creation. He's his old man. And I take everything that the Bible says, Ephesians 1, 21 mm-hmm. through 23, Ephesians 4, verses 1 and following, there is only one baptism. And if I want to be in the church, a part of that one body, I have to be baptized, Romans 6, 3 and 4, into Christ to be that new creature, that new creation, 2 Corinthians 5:17.
0: So you become a new creature in Christ Jesus, and when you become a new creature, you get new things. We all like to get new things, right? New clothes, new car, new house, whatever it may be. The same is true for God's children. God gives us new things. We get a new home.
2: Yeah.
0: We get a heavenly home. We didn't have that before.
2: Right.
0: What's something else new that we get?
2: We have, in Ephesians 2, Paul hits on this some, we have hope.
0: Okay, a new hope.
2: We have a new hope. We have Ephesians 1, verse 3, all spiritual blessings are in Christ. If we're not in Christ, then we don't have access to anything that God is going to offer to us.
0: Yeah, we have a new life.
2: Yeah.
5: We have a new family.
0: Yeah. New family, church family.
5: New family. I can't tell you how many people in the world have been lost, become Christians, and the only thing that kept them going was the church family, because their worldly family forsook them.
0: Yeah.
5: They left them behind. And the church family is the one that picked up the slack and said, we'll be your family.
0: Mm. Well, gentlemen, we're going to take a break here, and we're going to watch a short segment, A Word for the Family. Then we're going to come back, and we're going to talk about how this transition from the old man to the new man actually should have an impact upon our family relationship. So we'll do that right after this particular short segment.
6: Hi, my name's Aaron Gallagher, and this is A Word for the Family. Romans 15 tells us that the things written before time were written for our learning. So when we look through the Old Testament, there are many great truths that we can take and apply them to becoming better followers of God. In Deuteronomy chapter 6, we have the law repeated. That's what Deuteronomy means, second law. The law is being repeated to the people before they go into the promised land. And in Deuteronomy chapter 6, verses 1 through 9 talk about instructing the next generation. And it talks about how to do that. It talks about when they wake up in the morning, before they lie down, when you're in the house, out of the house. And it gives them sensory reminders to help them hide that scripture in their heart that they might not sin against God. And after doing that, verse 10, it begins a caution of disobedience. It cautions them what would happen is possible whenever they pass into the land of Canaan. In Deuteronomy chapter 6 and verse 10, so it shall be when the Lord your God brings you into the land which he swore to your fathers, to Abraham, Isaac, and Jacob, to give you large and beautiful cities which you did not build, houses full of all good things which you did not fill, hewn out wells you did not dig, vineyards and olive trees you did not plant, when you have eaten and are full, then beware, lest you forget the Lord who brought you out of the land of Egypt from the house of bondage. He talks about they're going into this city to inherit all these great things that they didn't work for. It was a gift from God. And he says, when you go in, beware, lest you forget the Lord. You know, sometimes as Christians, we can forget what's been done for us. We know that when we become a Christian, the blood of Christ washes away our sins. And if we walk in the light, as 1 John 5 tells us, 1 John 1, 5 through 10, that we can have that continual cleansing. But sometimes as Christians, we can forget that. Sometimes when our lives are going perfect and we don't seem to need God, we can seem to forget him. This passage continues to go on and tells us not to do that and gives us some more information. Verse 13, you shall fear the Lord your God and serve him and shall take oaths in his name. Verse 14, you shall not go after other gods, the gods of the people who are all around you. For the Lord your God is a jealous God among you, lest the anger of the Lord your God be aroused against you and destroy you from the face of the earth. In verses 13 through 15, he goes on to tell them, whenever they go into that land, don't forget God and go after these other idols. We know that when you go after idols, you're departing from God. And sometimes as Christians, we need to keep things like this in mind so that whenever we've been washed from our sins, we don't start to drift into types of worship that God hasn't authorized. We see all the way back from the book of Genesis that God accepts worship when it's among his terms, along the terms we have in his word. If you skip down to verse 20, then we see when your son asks you in the time to come, saying, what is the meaning of these testimonies, the statutes and judgments which the Lord our God has commanded you? Then you shall, and in verse 21, he tells them the history of their people. And down in verse 25, he says, then it will be righteousness for us if we are careful to observe all these commandments before the Lord our God as he has commanded us. Deuteronomy chapter 6 is a really great idea and principle place to get some things that we can use to teach our youth, teach children, and just teach ourselves. So as Romans 15:4 says, we can look to the Old Testament and find things that are written before time and use those things for our learning. That's a word for the family.
7: Okay, we're back. We're going to wrap up our discussion today. Jameson, I want to go to you first of all. We were talking about the old man and becoming the new man, what that means in Christ Jesus. How does becoming a new man impact our situation in the home as far as the role that we fulfill, as far as our attitudes, as far as our behaviors? What are your thoughts?
2: Well, in thinking about that, we are going to have to, if we want to be walking in newness of life, serving Christ, then we're going to have to do things the way that God wants them done and serve him faithfully. And in thinking about the home, God lays out quite a bit about what he expects from husbands. He says in Ephesians chapter 5, verse 25, husbands, love your wives. And to the extent, he then says, even as Christ loved the church and gave himself for her, a husband who is trying, who has transitioned from old to new, he is going to love his wife, and to the extent that he is going to make tremendous sacrifices for her. A wife will submit to her husband, respect her husband. Children will obey their parents. If we are going to serve the Lord and we're going to walk in this newness of life, then it's going to affect how we interact within our own family.
5: Think of how many families changed after the day of Pentecost. Acts 2:42 through 47 tells us that they changed because they continued steadfastly in the apostles' doctrine and prayers, breaking of bread, fellowship. How many conversations do you think were had, mother to father, to their children? We're going to be doing this now, and what do you mean we're going to be doing this? This is completely different from what we've done. Well, God has told us this is what we need to do, and that's an impact of the role of the family, is we're now going to be worshiping God, and we're now going to be serving him in a way that we've never served him before. And that is exactly what we need to be doing today, doing everything we can to be coming as close to the first century church and the first century families as possible.
7: So let's tie this in to maybe the church assembly. How do the church assemblies impact the newness, the new man in the family relationship? Or do they? Am I just assuming that?
2: No, and something I think that Michael touched on earlier, in Hebrews chapter 10, verse 24 through 25, the Hebrews writer talks about, let us consider one another. Let us think about one another in order to stir up love and good works. And he says, not forsaking the assembling of ourselves together as the manner of some, but exhorting one another, strengthening one another, leaving the old man of sin behind is a hard thing to do. You know, maybe there's habits in our past, there's things that we used to do that can be difficult to let go of. And if we don't have our brethren encouraging us, we're not there for them to encourage us, or maybe they need us and we're not there to encourage them, it's going to make it that much harder to keep on walking in newness of life.
5: Yeah, Philippians 2, 1 through 4, right before we get to that section about Jesus Christ, let this mind be in you, it tells us in verse 4, let each one of you not only look out for his own interests, but also for the interests of others. And I wrote in one of my Bibles that, you know, this is basically a reason to come to worship. It's not about me and what I get out of worship. It's about what can I help others get out of worship, and what can I be able to give to God in worship? Because we have that, I didn't get anything out of it. Mm-hmm. Yeah, but your presence there encouraged someone who was there. Therefore, someone got something from you being there. I can't believe Sister So-and-so showed up today. I know she's been battling cancer, and it's so good to see her. Brother So-and-so just lost his wife, and he's here today, and what an encouragement that is. And that's what the church assembly can really help us in becoming that new person and being edified. That's what the church assembly, in part, is supposed to do for the Christians, is to help edify and build us up.
7: Yeah. You know, as we get ready to enter into a new year, whatever year that may be, we have one that is upon us. What are some important spiritual considerations to give to that that can help us as we begin a new year as a new person?
2: One of the things that came to my mind was thankfulness. Paul wrote in 1 Thessalonians 5:17-18, he says, pray without ceasing. And then he says, in everything give thanks. As we enter a new year, let us always strive to be thankful. Whatever we have, however much, however little, be thankful. And what being thankful is going to do for us is it'll then, you know, we will want to help others. You know, we're thankful for what God has given us, and we'll be generous with what He's given us to help others.
5: I don't know, I'm sure this could be the case, but I don't know how many people are going to sit down this month and say, in the new year, I'm going to try to rekindle my love with my spouse. I'm going to try to win my spouse back because we're struggling and our marriage isn't what I want it to be. And I bet all of us as Christians could potentially at times have sat down towards the end of a year and say, my marriage with Christ, my relationship with the Lord is not what it should be. I need to fall in love with Christ again. I need to rekindle my love to the Lord and to the Savior. And John 15 and verse 9 says, as my Father loved me, I also have loved you. Abide in my love. And so I would tell someone, the spiritual consideration is fall in love with Christ. If I love Christ, everything else that the Bible tells me to do, I'll do without question, without complaint, and without any type of worrying or sitting there and thinking that maybe my time could be better spent doing something else. Because the person that I love wrote this letter to me, and he wants what's best for me. And if I really love him, I'll do that.
7: So can one be a new man on the outside, but be an old man on the inside? Does that happen?
2: Sadly, yes, it happens. There's people who attempt to do that. Maybe we think about the scribes and the Pharisees in Jesus' day. They put forth that mask of living for God as they should, and Jesus...
7: The Christians do that?
5: Yes.
2: Yes.
5: Sadly, they do.
7: What about Christian families? Do you think they're Christian families that portray the newness and the new man if they're before one group or assembly of people, but maybe when they get home, they revert back to the old man and the way they behave, the way they interact?
5: The elders were told, and from Titus, Paul told Titus, you tell these elders, verses Titus 1, verses, you know, 10 through 16, he says, there are many insubordinate, idle talkers and deceivers, especially those of the circumcision, whose mouths must be stopped. And he begins to give all of these things to look out for, and he says that, you know, Cretans are always liars, evil beasts, lazy gluttons. This testimony is true. They don't give heed to Jewish fables and commandments of men who turn from the truth. And then he says in verse 16, they profess to know God, but in works, they deny him. Mm. And so he says, this is something that they're disqualified from every good work for doing that. And so, yes, there were people, even in Titus's time, that Paul would say, hey, they're going to profess to know God, but by their works, they're going to deny him. And the elder's task was to know who those people were and to watch out for them. And so, yes, one can portray a new man on the outside and be the old man on the inside all along. It's called wearing a mask.
7: Mm. Hypocrisy.
5: Yeah.
7: Yeah. Do you think there are some things that that we can do to turn ourselves around if we're going in the wrong direction, spiritually speaking, to become that new person, not just on the outside but the inside?
2: I think what we're going to have to do, and I heard a while back a very good lesson on it, is as Paul says in Romans 6, verse 11, likewise you also reckon or count yourselves to be dead indeed to sin, but alive to God. This isn't about well, what I'm doing for God outweighs the sin I'm committing. He says, count yourselves dead to sin, not digging it back up, dusting it off, and engaging in it once again. But you count, I mean, we think about people who die. We bury them, and that is where they stay. We have to count ourselves as dead to sin, not something that we, you know, dust off and put back up on the shelf every so often when we get bored and feel like it. But we have to make a decision that this is about serving Christ now and living for Him.
8: Yeah.
7: Got to be very serious about that,
2: yes,
7: don't
2: sir.
7: We?
2: Yeah.
7: How can we influence our family members to pursue newness in Christ in the new year? What are some things we can do?
5: Our teaching. Deuteronomy 6, 1 through 10 tells us that at every part of the day, at every portion of the house that we could put the teaching up, to put it up and to put it before our children at every moment of our lives, that they need to be following God.
7: What about our spouse?
2: We need to set the proper example for our spouse and the husband and the wife together for the children.
7: You know, time, it goes by very, very quickly. Our program is just about up. You know, the same is true concerning our physical age. Those of you who are watching the program today who've really lived any amount of time at all on the earth would have to admit that time goes by so quickly. A young man who can do so many things in his life because of his physical health, you just give him a number of years and they will pass by quickly, and then he may have difficulty even walking around in his own front yard. You see, that's the kind of world we live in. It's a temporary world, and our bodies are slowly but surely decaying. But you know, the newness that we would love to enjoy as maybe older folks, we talk about how that we would like to go back and be 16 again, or be in our 20s again, or 30s again, whatever the case may be. You know, when we reach the ripe old age of 80 or even 90 or even older than that, you know, we can't go back, even though we would like to go back. But there is a way in which we can go back, and we can become a new man. And that's what we've been talking about on the program today, the new man that's found in Christ Jesus. It doesn't matter how old you are. It doesn't matter how many days you've lived here on this earth. But God has made a way for you to become a new man, a new man in Christ Jesus. And, you know, we would love nothing more than to be able to share that with you. And that's why we offer this free Bible correspondence course each and every time that we come before you, to provide you an opportunity to study the Bible in the privacy of your own home. No one's going to call. No one's going to bother you with anything that you don't want to know yourself. You can reach out to us if you want and ask a question. We're happy to answer. But this is a free Bible correspondence course. You know, it could be that this Bible correspondence course and your decision to learn about becoming a new man or a new woman, it could be this is the most important decision that you'll make as you are in this new year. We'd love to share that with you. I'm Barry Gilreath, host of Fabric of Family, the minister for the Stutz Road Church of Christ in Florence, Alabama. And for me and the Churches of Christ, the congregations that are supporting this program along with individual Christians, we wish you and your family a wonderful week.
3: Amen. Hallelujah. Find the glory. Revive us again.
9: Perhaps you've not heard of the new magazine, Reaching the Lost. 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And the best part, it's free. 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You're going to see instructions as to how to make better use of house to house and heart to heart. Inside, you're going to read of conversion stories, successes that congregations are experiencing. You're going to read about the seminars that we're doing and the reports from churches where we're going. If you would like to sign up for this free publication, go to the website, fill out the material, register today. You don't want to miss this exciting opportunity to become a better evangelist in your local community.

0: Hi, Mike Hickson here. Welcome to Counterpoint. B.J. Clark is with me today, and we are looking forward to studying the Bible together. In just a moment, we're going to be talking about what the Bible says about the sinner's prayer. Please stay tuned. B.J., today we want to talk about the sinner's prayer, and I know we've heard a lot about the sinner's prayer in years past, and it's very common in the religious world today. As a matter of fact, I have a tract, a small tract that was produced by a mainline denomination. And on the back of this tract, it says the road to heaven. And they cite some reasons why we need Christ and some of which we would agree with. They point out that a person needs to realize their condition, that they're in sin, to realize the penalty for sin, which of course would be death. And then to believe that Jesus died and rose again. And certainly we would be in agreement with that. And then they talk about trusting Christ as the Savior. And then at the bottom, they have a small prayer. And here's what it says. Dear Jesus, I know that I'm a sinner. Please forgive me for my sins. I now trust you as my personal Savior. Please take me to heaven when I die. Thank you for saving me, Jesus. Amen. B.J., you know, I wish it weren't the case that we had to deal with something like this, but I think it's imperative because we're talking about the salvation of the souls of people. Right. And we love people and we love souls. And Jesus said that we're to go into all the world, preach the gospel to every creature. So what we have to do is analyze what people say in light of everything has to be filtered through Scripture. The Bereans of old, as you well know, they were commended because they received the word of God with all readiness of heart. And then the Bible says they searched the Scriptures daily to see whether those things were so. We have that same obligation today, don't we?
1: Absolutely. In fact, because of that, my Berean inside of me is asking this question. Do they give a scripture underneath that script that you just read to show where those words were spoken in the New Testament?
0: B.J., I'm looking at the tract right now, and there is no scripture cited at all. Now, there are scriptures cited for the four reasons why a person needs to, I would assume, become a believer in the Lord, and, okay, and the reason why they would maintain a person, they would say, you know, you need to become a Christian, but there's not a verse attached to this prayer, which ought to raise red flags, shouldn't it?
1: Yes, I was going to say, if this is the way that God wants us to be saved, then surely we would read about that happening at least once.
0: I would think
1: so.
0: In
1: Scripture. Now, some have tried to suggest, well, what about Luke 18, 9 to 14? It's a Pharisee and a publican, and the publican won't so much as lift his eyes up to heaven. He says, God, be merciful to me, a sinner. Well, couple of things to keep in mind here. One, there's a difference between someone in a covenant relationship with God already asking for forgiveness, like David did in Psalm 51. That's not an alien sinner becoming a child of God by prayer. And besides, Luke 18 is something that happens prior to the cross of Christ. Why does that matter? Because, as you know, Jesus is the testator of the New Testament. And a testament, according to Hebrews 9:17, does not come into force until after the testator is dead. It's of no strength at all while the testator liveth. That's why Jesus saving the thief on the cross shows that the law of Moses, the Old Testament law, was still in force. The New Testament had not come into existence yet. So that Jesus saved the thief under a different covenant than you and I and anyone watching this program today lives. And therefore, we would expect there might be differences in how we're saved in specifics. But the bottom line is, we're still looking, we're still waiting for someone to show us one verse, just one, where we can find anyone saying a prayer like you just read. Where is it?
0: Well, you know, I know some would go to 1 John 1:9, where John said, if we confess our sins, he's faithful and just to forgive us and to cleanse us from all unrighteousness. The problem, though, with that verse is he's not talking to people that are outside a covenant relationship with the Lord, but rather he's talking to members of the body of Christ. He's writing to brethren.
1: Exactly, which brings us to Simon the sorcerer. Mark 16:16 says, he that believeth and is baptized shall be saved. Acts 8:13, Simon himself believed, was baptized, and thus would have been saved.
0: That's right.
1: Okay, then he tries after that to buy the gift of God with money, is rebuked by Peter and told, thy money perish with thee. Wait a minute. He was saved in verse 13, mm-hmm. and now he's in a state of perishing. And so what's the solution for him? Does Peter say, well, this proves your baptism was not valid, so we got to baptize you? No. He tells him now, repent and pray of this thy wickedness so you can be forgiven. So, but Peter does not tell any non-Christian to do that, to become a Christian. He tells a child of God, a Christian,

0: for me. That didn't happen. What he said instead, repent and be baptized, every one of you, in the name of Jesus Christ for the remission of sins. That's how you do it. We have Bible for that.
1: Yeah, and think about it, BJ. You know, back in Matthew 16, when Jesus had asked the question about his identity, and they provided a number of names, none of which were correct, and then he asked the question, but whom do you say that I am? And Peter spoke up and acknowledged that he was the Christ, the Son of the living God. Jesus then affirmed that he was going to build the church and that the gates of Hades would not prevail against it. But down in verse 19, he told Peter, I will give you the keys of the kingdom of heaven. Now, the apostles as a whole received those keys based on Matthew 18:18 as well. But nonetheless, on Pentecost Day, you mentioned the fact that they were inspired men preaching an inspired message, okay?
0: Mm-hmm.
1: So when those people asked the question, men and brethren, what shall we do? The question ought to be asked and answered, well, if Peter was an inspired man and he is setting forth the terms of admission into the kingdom of God, number one, why didn't he just say, okay, bow your heads, recite this prayer, and you'll become a Christian? But he didn't say that.
0: No.
1: Jesus had already told the apostles prior to his departure back in John 16 that the Spirit of truth would guide them into all truth. All right. They're being guided into all truth. Peter is an inspired apostle. Peter's preaching on Pentecost Day accentuates the death of Jesus, his burial, his resurrection, coronation in heaven. Mm-hmm. The fact that he's now seated at the right hand of the Father where he wields all authority. All right. We want to know what we need to do. Now, Peter didn't mince words.
0: No.
1: No, Peter said, repent, number one, and be baptized, number two. For what reason? For the remission of your sins. Now, the parallel there is Mark 16:16. He that believeth and is baptized shall be saved. So my question, BJ, how do people miss it?
0: I know, and you also reminded me of another parallel that's in that same chapter of Acts 2. That relates to the sinner's prayer, because sometimes people will say calling on the name of the Lord is the same as saying the sinner's prayer. You're calling on the Lord to save you. In Acts 2:21, Peter said his sermon recorded, and others preached the same thing.
1: Quoting Joel.
0: Yes, quoting Joel, whosoever shall call on the name of the Lord shall be saved. All right, does he ever in that same chapter explain how to do that? And we know that he does, because in verse 38, we've got parallelism. Shall be saved of Acts 2:21. Whosoever shall call on the name of the Lord shall be saved. Is there anything in Acts 2:38 that's equivalent to shall be saved? Remission of sins.
1: That's right.
0: Shall be saved, remission of sins. Okay, that takes us up to the first part. Whosoever shall call on the name of the Lord shall be saved or have remission of sins.
1: Mm-hmm.
0: How do you call on the name of the Lord? Repent and be baptized for the remission of sins. That's how you call on the name of the Lord. And Saul of Tarsus's conversion proves that too.
1: You know, Acts 22:16, when Paul is recounting his conversion to Christ, and think about this, BJ, when the Lord appeared to him on the road to Damascus, Paul is a praying man, according to Acts chapter 9.
0: Mm-hmm.
1: Not only is he praying, he's fasting.
0: Right.
1: So he's fasting and praying for 3 days. When Ananias comes in, Ananias said, and now why tarriest thou? Arise and be baptized. And here it is, calling on the name of the Lord. Well, why was he baptized? To wash away his sins.
0: That's right. That's how you call on the name of the Lord.
1: So what we're saying is, biblically speaking, the sinner's prayer is unwarranted. It's not found in Scripture. Now, here's the sad part, and you've noticed as well as I have, the multiplied millions of people in our world today that have in their heart of hearts accepted the Lord Jesus Christ, recited the sinner's prayer, and they think they're members of the body of Christ. They think that they belong to Christ. But if we don't follow the teaching of the New Testament, then we're not authentic from the vantage point that we're a child of God. Can I know that I'm a child of God? Yes. How? I've got to follow this book, right?
0: You know, Jesus said something that's very jolting in Matthew 7:21 and following. He says, not everyone that says to me, Lord, Lord, shall enter into the kingdom of heaven.
1: Mm-hmm.
0: Well, wait a minute.

0: if he's not talking about atheists there.
1: No.
0: He's not talking about Jews who don't believe he's the Messiah. He's talking about people that actually call him Lord. He says, not everyone that calls me that is going to heaven. Well, that makes me ask, well, then who is? How can I be sure that I'm one of the ones who is? He goes on to answer that. But he that doeth the will of my Father, which is in heaven. Well, that tells me two things. I can understand the will of the Father in heaven, Ephesians 5:17, understanding what the will of the Lord is. And when I read, I may understand Ephesians 3:4. And so what do I understand? I understand that if I do the will of the Father in heaven, I'm going to heaven.
1: That's right.
0: If I don't do the will of the Father in heaven, well, many will say to me in that day, Jesus said, have we not preached about you? We've done things for you. They claim they've cast out demons in his name. They're very active religious people we're reading about here. And then Jesus said, I will profess unto them, the them being those who called me Lord, preached about me and did a lot of wonderful things for me. He said, I'll look at those same people and say, I never knew you. How could that be? Because it's not enough to do part of the will of the Father in heaven. We've got to do all that he says.
2: Didn't Jesus ask the question on one occasion, why do you call me Lord, Lord, and do not the things which I say? And I think about what John said in Revelation chapter 22 at verse 14, blessed are they that do his commandments, that they may have right to the tree of life and enter through the gates into the city. So there's a premium placed upon doing the will of the Father. Now let's just go back for a moment or two and talk about truth and the importance of truth. And, you know, really, what we want to accentuate is what the Bible teaches. Paul asked that question in Romans chapter 4, verse 3, what saith the scripture, okay? Right. We want to know, what does the Bible say about salvation? Some folks, sadly, have somehow severed truth from the salvation process or equation. And yet Jesus said, you shall know the truth shall make you free. When Paul wrote to Timothy in 1 Timothy chapter 2, he said God would have all men to be saved, and then note, and come to the knowledge of the truth. All right, so if I'm going to be saved, then what that says to me is I've got to have a measure of understanding when it comes to truth.
0: You know, when you were saying all that, I was thinking also of a passage that goes right along with what you just said. 1 Peter 1:22, seeing you've purified your souls, literally cleansed your souls, in obeying the truth. Through the Spirit, that's who gave us the truth. So wait a minute. My soul is not purified if I've obeyed something that's not the truth. Because seeing you've purified your souls in obeying the truth. Now, if the sinner's prayer is God's truth, we should be able to find it.
1: I would think
0: in God's word, because his word is truth. John 17:17. Can you and I find anyone ever being purified in obeying the truth? And that being the sinner's prayer. If so, please produce the reference. I've told many times about the woman that I spoke to at a Sonic drive-in who's handing out literature, much like you just read from. And I looked it over and I asked her, I said, ma'am, I have a New Testament with me here. Could you do me a favor? I notice your script here as a sinner's prayer, but I don't notice a scripture reference for it. Mm-hmm. Could you tell me where I would be able to find these words or anyone praying words like this in the New Testament? And she said, well, there are so many places, you know, to choose from. I said, well, could we just choose one? Look, the truth is there aren't many. There's not even one.
1: That's it.
0: And if someone disagrees with what we're saying right now, they can write to us in that's loving fashion. You do us a favor.
1: That's right.
0: If you write to us and say, here is the verse that you've that's been right. missing, we'll address it on this program and talk about it. If you're watching this and you're thinking, wait, surely that's got to be the way to access salvation, because I've heard it said that so many people did it that way, so it must be true. What does the Sermon on the Mount tell us, Mike, about hearing something that's been said? Does that make it so?
2: No. You know, you've heard it has been said by them of old time, but I say to you, so there's a contrast there between what was being said and divine truth. BJ, as you were talking a moment ago, I couldn't help but think about, you know, in the book of Acts, we talk about Acts 2 being the hub of the Bible. Mm-hmm. And really, that's the foundation. Really, that's the foundational passage that we look to for the establishment of the church. The church begins. Some 3,000 people obeyed the gospel on that day. The Lord added them to the church. And then you have the infancy and phenomenal growth of the church pictured by Luke throughout the book of Acts. But it could also be called the book of conversions. And you mentioned a moment ago Simon the Sorcerer in Acts chapter 8. Well, you know, Philip had gone down to Samaria, preached Christ to those people. And the Bible says in verse 12 that many, that when they believed the things that were being preached by Philip concerning the kingdom of God, the name of the Lord Jesus Christ, Luke said they were baptized, both men and women. And then in the latter part of the chapter, we read about a eunuch that's on his way back home. He's been to Jerusalem to worship. He's reading Isaiah 53, doesn't understand the content of what he's reading. Philip then guides him through that process, and the Bible says he preached Jesus to him, just like he did to the people publicly. Okay, what then was the result of that?
0: Right. He said, see, here's water, what doth hinder me to be baptized? Now, let's stop right there. If preaching Jesus the way it's normally done today in a lot of religious churches was done by Philip the same way, then what the eunuch would have said to him is, hey, you mentioned earlier in your sermon that sinner's prayer. Would this be a good time for you to teach me how to say that? We don't read that.
2: No, we don't.
0: We read that he preached Jesus to him, and that made a man want to get in the water, which makes perfect sense because you mentioned kingdom living and, you know, citizenship in the kingdom. We were talking about 1 Peter a moment ago, and how you purify your souls in obeying the truth. The very next verse says, being born again, not of corruptible seed, but of incorruptible by the word of God, which liveth and abideth forever. And that takes us back to John 3:5, except a man be born of water and of the spirit, what the spirit does through the word.
2: That's right.
0: Then he can't enter the kingdom of God. It doesn't say, except a man say the sinner's prayer and invite Jesus into his heart. It says, except a man be born of water and of the spirit, he can't enter the kingdom.
2: You know what? Matter of fact, Jesus put an exclamation point on that because then in verse 7, he said, marvel not, I say to you, you must be born again. Okay, how then do I become a Christian? How do I enter the kingdom? And you just read Matthew 7:21 a minute ago. I've got to do the will of the Father. What's the will of the Father? Well, that I'm born again. How am I born again? Of water and the Spirit. Through the teaching of the Spirit, that is, through this book, I come to understand what I need to do, what I must do. And let me just stress that idea of what I must do. Jesus said, marvel not, I said to you, you must be born again. In Acts 16, when Paul and Silas were in Philippi, they've been beaten, imprisoned, their feet are fastened in stocks. At midnight, the Bible tells us they're singing, praying to Almighty God. Earthquake occurs, the chains are loosened, the doors are opened, and this jailer asked the question, what must I do to be saved? Mm-hmm. Well, a lot of times folks stop too short in their reading of that passage. So what does Luke tell us they were instructed to
0: do? You know, in this case, the answer to the question begins with where the man was. What he needed to do first was believe on the Lord Jesus Christ, because he had not yet done that. In Acts 2, when they asked, what shall we do? They weren't told to believe on the Lord Jesus Christ, because the whole thrust of the sermon was to convince them of that. They wouldn't have asked the question if they didn't believe that. So he started with them where they were, told them to repent and be baptized. But he did tell the jailer necessarily to repent, because Acts 16:32, they spoke unto him the word of the Lord. There we go again with the word of truth being that which cleanses the soul. They spoke to him the word of the Lord, and the next thing you see him do is washing their stripes, repentance, and being baptized the same hour of the night, verse 33. And it's not until verse 34 that he said to have rejoiced with all his household, and that's after his baptism, not before it. So the jailer, when he asked, what must I do to be saved? Paul and Silas didn't say, we can take care of that right here, right now. Just repeat after me. Lord Jesus, come into my heart. I make you. Did they tell the jailer to say the sinner's prayer?
2: They did not. They did not. You know, we could go over a couple more chapters. Acts 18. Paul is in the city of Corinth, spends 18 months there. Luke said that many of the Corinthians, hearing, believed and were baptized. Now, in that same context, there's a reference made to a fellow by the name of Crispus. Well, in 1 Corinthians chapter 1, we have a record of Paul baptizing people, one of which was Crispus, the other Gaius. Now, in 1 Corinthians chapter 6, verses 9 through 11, Paul talks about those who will not inherit the kingdom of God. But if you drop down, look at verse 11, Paul would say, and such were some of you. But then he said, but you were washed. Well, what's the reference there? It has to be to the washing away of sins. And again, we go back to Acts 22:16, and you have, I think, a commentary on that when Saul of Tarsus said that he was instructed by Ananias to arise, be baptized, and wash away his sins, calling on the name of the Lord. And note, if you would, they were washed, they were sanctified, set apart from what? From the world, unto God, delivered out of the power of darkness, translated into the kingdom of God's dear Son. Furthermore, they were justified.
0: This gets us back to the very thing you were mentioning earlier when you said must. Saul of Tarsus asked in Acts 9, Lord, what will you have me to do? The Lord doesn't say, ask me to come into your heart right now. He says, arise, go into the city, and there it will be told you what you
2: must do.
0: Must do. So whatever he's told to do, it's a must. It's essential. That's why it's always amazed me that we have this debate about whether baptism is essential to salvation, whether it's a must. Saul of Tarsus was told, whatever you're told to do, it's a must. Mm-hmm. What was he told to do? You noted it earlier. Arise, be baptized, wash away your sins. That's how you call on the name of the Lord. Must he do that? He must. He did. And so it's not surprising then that we see him going to Corinth and all these places you mentioned, preaching the same plan of salvation.
2: Yeah, it didn't change from city to city, but it was the same in every city, in every context. Now, BJ, one of the things that maybe we ought to stress, I know that there are those that say, well, you accept the Lord Jesus Christ into your heart, you recite the sinner's prayer, you're saved, and then you're baptized to confirm the fact that you're a saved person. Well, the problem is, that's incorrect, number one, because it doesn't pass the litmus test of truth. But number two, Jesus said, he that believeth, number one, and is baptized, number two, shall be saved, number three. What they're saying is, you believe, you're saved, and then you're baptized. Now, my question is, who gave anyone the right to change the terms set forth by Jesus? I thought he had all authority.
0: He absolutely does, and no one has the authority to tamper with his word and to change it into, he that believeth and is saved and should be baptized to show that. That's not what it says.
2: No.
0: He that believeth and is baptized is the one who shall be saved. And so those two things must be done. Well, someone says, though, the last part of Mark 16:16 says, he that believeth not shall be damned. It doesn't say, he that believeth not is baptized not shall be damned. So belief must be the important thing. Well, it's the starting point. That's why an unbeliever is not going to knock on my door and say, I want to be baptized for the remission of sins. Will you do it? That's why Jesus doesn't address it. If you don't eat food, you won't digest food.
2: That's right.
0: If you don't believe, you won't want to be baptized. Unbelief is sufficient to damn by itself. The unbelievers already condemned, John 3:18.
2: That's right.
0: But in order to be saved, in that same John 3 chapter, Jesus says, except a man be born of water and of the Spirit, he cannot enter into the kingdom of God. You must be born again.
2: I mean, there's no room for quibbling. It is what it is.
0: Right.
2: And you know what? Furthermore, BJ, to just stress the fact that you can't be a part of the church or the kingdom of God, and the church is the house of the saved, Acts 2, verse 47. You can't get into the church without being baptized into Christ. Because Paul said, by one spirit were y'all baptized into one body, 1 Corinthians 12:13. All right? When those people complied with the terms of admission set forth by Peter and the apostles on Pentecost Day, 3,000 people obeyed the gospel, some 3,000 people. The Bible says the Lord added to the church daily those who were being saved. So what do I deduce from that? Well, that if I'm baptized into Christ, I enjoy the remission of sins, and I'm numbered among the saved. No other way.
0: Ephesians 5:23 dovetails beautifully with that. If he's the savior of the body, and that verse says he is, then if I'm not in the body,
2: I'm not saved.
0: I'm not in that which he's the savior of. But how do I get into that body? Back to 1 Corinthians 12:13, I'm baptized into the one body. And since I have to be in the one body in order to be saved, I have to be baptized to get into it. Therefore, baptism is necessary for me to be saved and to become a part of the one body at the same moment I am saved.
2: That's right. And you know what, Brother BJ? If we do what the Lord says, then we can rest assured that the promises set forth in Scripture will be maintained or upheld. God said, if you do this, then I will forgive your sins. Now, I don't have the right to change the terms of admission.
0: No.
2: And who am I to question what the Lord said?
0: Exactly right. That's what all of us have to just keep asking ourselves. Am I doing what the Bible says do in the way the Bible says do it? And if I am, I can have confidence in this GPS to get me
2: That's
0: to
2: right.
0: my final destination, which is heaven above. Any other directions outside of this book are not reliable.
2: And you know what? To think about it like this, we're going to be judged not on the basis of what we think,
0: mm-hmm.
2: but on the basis of truth. Paul said the judgment of God is according to truth, Romans 2:2. So we want to make sure we're in compliance with truth. BJ, as always, so good to be with you.
0: You too.
2: Thank you for being with us today. Hope to see you back here next week. Until then, God bless.
1: When did the Apostle Paul have his sins forgiven? In Acts chapter 9, Jesus appeared to Paul and said, "You will be told what you must do." Paul was so scared, he didn't eat, he didn't drink, he prayed for 3 days. Now, what would you be praying for if you'd been killing Christians? I would pray, "Lord, please forgive me." Yet after praying for 3 days, he wasn't saved yet. He was told, "Why are you waiting? Arise and be baptized and wash away your sins, calling on the name of the Lord." And now, I have the same question for you. Why are you waiting?
3: If you're like me, you like hearing God's word. It's important for us to be like the men of Psalms chapter 1 and meditate upon the word of God day and night. That's why I want to tell you about a great monthly publication, the Gospel Journal. 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

0: Well, greetings, everyone, and welcome to our broadcast here from the International Gospel Hour. It's great having you with us. I'm Jeff Archie. Looking forward to our study today. And if you're new to our broadcast, we have three segments of which we work. Our highlight segment, which will be in just a moment. We have a searching the scripture segment, which will be from Galatians 5. And then we have a He Still Speaks segment where I share with you a sermon of the past of good study material. And today we look forward to the studies from the late Brother David Farr. More on that in a little bit. But for now, let's go to our highlight segment where we highlight our good friend and brother Roger Campbell and his solid and biblical publication simply titled Truth. Now, this is an example of what it looks like. It is a four-page periodical that's available free only by email. And it will be sent to your email each month where you can click and download your copy of Truth. Now, we are most fortunate to share this with you. And today, I want to share with you one of the articles from Truth that's written by the editor himself, Brother Roger Campbell. It's a timely article called Overcoming Covetousness. Scripturally speaking, there is nothing wrong with possessing money, nothing wrong with working to make more money, and nothing wrong with trying to save money for the future. Yet, Jesus did warn, "Take heed and beware of covetousness," Luke 12:15. The Greek word translated as covetousness means greedy desire for more. You know, some folks are obsessed with making money, accumulating material things, and a covetous person is one who is greedy for more, more, more, and never seems to be satisfied with how much he has. And yes, Christians can fall into such a trap. The Bible says that covetousness is idolatry, Colossians 3:5. And the scriptures further affirm that the love of money is a root of all kinds of evil, 1 Timothy 6:10. Covetousness is not a matter of how much money one longs to have, but rather the disposition of heart which says, I just have to have more in order to be content. In order to obtain money, some people will lie, betray a friend, prostitute their body, marry someone who they do not love, commit a crime, or choose work over worship. Now, if you have shown covetous tendencies in the past, well, don't write yourself off as a hopeless cause. Some members of God's family in Corinth in the Bible overcame covetousness and walked with the Lord, 1 Corinthians 6, 9-11, and so can you. So perhaps these thoughts can help us deal with covetousness. The first one, learn to be content, Philippians 4:11. A content person is not covetous. And a covetous person, well, is not content. Here's a second one. Learn and accept the distinction between what we need, Philippians 4:19, and what we want. Third, learn to set your mind or affections on things above instead of earthly things, Colossians 3 and verse 2. And embrace the reality that a person's character and spiritual standing with God have nothing to do with his financial status, Luke 12:15. Get feedback from faithful saints about what they see in your life, your attitude, and your choices. Do you come across to others as content or covetous? Here's another one. Remember that covetousness has earthly consequences, Matthew 7:16 and 1 Corinthians 5:11, and eternal ones too, 1 Corinthians 6:9 and 10. Focus on being rich in a spiritual sense. Be rich toward God, Luke 12:21, rich in faith, James 2:5, and rich in good works, 1 Timothy 6:8. Worldly people shrug their shoulders at the idea of being covetous, but God does not, and neither should we. Now, friends, this is just one of 4 to 6 articles of excellent writing within Truth. 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This is a publication that goes worldwide, and Again, we are appreciative to our brother and friend Roger Campbell allowing us to offer truth to you. And again, it is free. 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
0: And now, friends, let's search the scriptures. We've been searching in Galatians chapter 5, and we're going to pick up with verses 13 through 15 to begin, and then we're going to search these scriptures. If you'll join me, please. For you, brethren, have been called to liberty. Only do not use liberty as an opportunity for the flesh, but through love serve one another. For all the law is fulfilled in one word, even in this, you shall love your neighbor as yourself. But if you bite and devour one another, beware lest you be consumed by one another. Again, that's Galatians 5, verses 13 through 15. Now, friends, so far we've talked about the joy of being part of the church. We are referring to the church that we read of in the New Testament. Are you a member of that church? The pre-denominational, non-denominational, the body of Jesus Christ, His church. When one believes the gospel of Christ, as Jesus commanded belief in Mark 16 and verse 15 and 16, as He commanded belief in Him that He is the Christ, John 8, 24. And we know from Hebrews 11 and verse 6, without faith it is impossible to please God. Well, therefore, is faith only what we need? Well, not according to James chapter 2, but faith moves us toward the obedience unto God. Faith moves a person toward repentance, as Jesus commanded in Luke 13, 3 and 5. And what was preached on the day of Pentecost when they asked men and brethren, what shall we do? The first word out of Peter's mouth was repent. A change of decision resulting in a change of direction. A life that believes in God will follow after God, but will turn away from a life once lived. Then confessing that faith in Christ, as the eunuch did in Acts 8 and verse 37, I believe that Jesus Christ is the Son of God. Confession that is made from the mouth after faith comes forth from the heart, Romans 10, 9 and 10. And then, friends, baptized into Christ. We see that in Acts 2 and verse 38. How the eunuch did so in Acts 8, verses 35 and following. And even the apostle Paul, as Saul was told in Acts 22, 16, and now why do you tarry? Arise and be baptized and wash away thy sins, calling on the name of the Lord. A person is then added to the church we read of in the New Testament, not voted in by a group of people, not meeting a denominational guideline or clause, but rather added to the church we read of in the New Testament. And friends, that is the only church of which the Bible grants authority to proclaim. We've discussed how Christians are called to serve and love one another. Now, from verse 15, let's see not only serve one another and love one another, but watch this now. Beware of one another. Now, wait a minute. It's not what you think. Beware of what? No. Paul gives heed to the treatment of one another, or if you don't, beware of what can happen. If you don't serve one another and love one another, then you beware what can happen. You know, he expressed such warnings against strife in 1 Corinthians 3 and verse 3 and 2 Corinthians 12 and verse 20. And James did the same as well in James 3, 14 through 18. They gave warnings what would happen and to beware if you don't serve and love one another of what can happen. And here in this text of Galatians 5, notice these words. What about the word bite? Now that's just a bad word. Bite. When we research that word, it means to wound the soul, to cut or lacerate or rend or tear with reproaches. This idea of biting is not a literal biting with the teeth, but words that can wound the soul, that can cut you. Folks, that's some of the deepest hurt anybody can imagine. And he tells them here that if they fail to serve and love one another and fail to love their neighbor as themselves, what can happen? Things are being said that if we serve and love one another, we're going to back off that. What about the word here, devour? Means to ruin, to consume or swallow or to inflict. When you wound the soul, you cut and lacerate, it consumes or swallows, it gets worse, and then you consume, which means you use up and spend up, you destroy that person. I guess you could say your comments bite into them, you devour, you chew it, you consume it. And that cannot be. Friends, these are strong warnings. And do we see where these warnings can possibly go? Do we see that if we bite or cut into souls, devour and consume, that destroys friendship? But when the Christian loves and serves, well, there's no room for biting or devouring or hurting one another. Now, friend, if such has happened to you and has hardened you against the church, I want you to know up front that things will be better. But it cannot be better if you separate yourself from one another. You see, if we pull away from the church, that's going to do us even far worse. You see, the phrase one another is so prevalent throughout the scriptures. We need that relationship. That's why we here at International Gospel Hour always stand ready and willing to help you with a Church of Christ in your area. Maybe you are looking for that relationship. Maybe you're home one too many Sundays, and you're looking for a relationship. You're looking to make a change in your life. It was some time back, we received a call from a young man that heard our broadcast, our radio broadcast. We were able, through his permission, to open the door and allow him to meet those Christians in his area, to allow him to meet those at the local Church of Christ. He learned of the gospel and obeyed the gospel. You see, friends, when these doors open, we begin with where you are in life. I mean, where else can we begin? So we want to be of help to you. And, you know, all you have to do is call us at 855-444-6988. And leave us your name and leave us your name and your number and let us know that you are looking for a church home. And we will get back with you. And friends, we will do our best to help you every way possible. Now, we're very careful with that. For example, you call us, and we call you back, and we will talk with you, and we will work with your comfort level, and we will help you to find a place that's not going to bite, devour, or consume you, but a place to help you grow, to serve, to love. We want to help you here from International Gospel Hour. Now, speaking of help, it's time for our spiritual truth segment with our David Smith. So stay right there in your Bibles, but back up to Matthew 24. David's going to embrace a brief study of Matthew 24. And again, we appreciate David and the great place where he labors near Chattanooga, Tennessee, the North Hamilton Church of Christ, and their constant encouragement of our work here at International Gospel Hour. Here is our David Smith.
2: Are there going to be signs of Jesus coming in judgment and the end of the world? You know, sometimes people will open their Bible to Matthew 24 and they'll read about wars and civil unrest and governments falling and rising, and they'll say, see, the Bible does actually mention there are signs of the coming of the Lord and the end of the world. But is that what that passage is teaching? Let's offer three quick answers to that from the Bible itself. Number one, Matthew 24 is actually divided into two parts based on the questions of the disciples at the early part of the chapter. In Matthew 24, verses 1 through 3, the Bible says, "Then Jesus went out and departed from the temple, and his disciples came up to show him the buildings of the temple. And Jesus said to them, 'Do you not see all these things? Assuredly, I say to you, not one stone shall be left here upon another that shall not be thrown down.' Now, as he sat on the Mount of Olives, the disciples came to him privately, saying, 'Tell us, when will these things be? And what will be the sign of your coming and of the end of the age?'" See, they were reflecting on his talk about the destruction of Jerusalem, and perhaps in their mind were trying to connect that to the end of the world, and Jesus said, "Now let me answer your questions about that." So he answers, one, about the destruction of Jerusalem, and number two, about the end of the world. Number two, everything in the first 35 verses of this chapter is about the destruction of Jerusalem that occurred in AD 70, and so it was limited in application to that generation of people. In Matthew 24, verses 34 and 35, the Bible says, "Assuredly, I say to you, this generation will by no means pass away till all these things take place. Heaven and earth will pass away, but my words will by no means pass away." Meaning that everything Jesus had discussed to that point applied to the people in his presence or that were contemporary, that they were going to see these things take place. So those signs, all of those indicators, were for the people of that generation. Now, concerning the end of the world, number three, and judgment, there are no signs. Because in the same chapter, in verse 36, there's a transition. Jesus says, "But of that day and hour knows no one, not even the angels of heaven, but my Father only." Meaning nobody's going to know when the end of the world occurs. There won't be signs for the end of the world. In the latter part of the chapter, in verse 42, beginning through verse 44, the Bible says, "Watch therefore, for you do not know what hour your Lord is coming. But know this, that if the master of the house had known what hour the thief would come, he would have watched and not allowed his house to be broken into. Therefore, you also be ready, for the Son of Man is coming at an hour you do not expect." So are there signs of the Lord's coming in judgment and the end of the world? No, not according to Jesus. Hey, thanks for checking out our video, and thanks for your interest in the truth. We hope you have a great day, and may God bless your studies.
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0: Well, friends, we've got the pulpit ready for the He Still Speaks segment. You know, it's an honor to share messages from the past through our airwaves here at International Gospel Hour. And today we honor one who has passed on, yet he still speaks, Brother David Farr. Brother Farr lived in South Carolina in his later years, but he was well known as a faithful gospel preacher, a trainer of preachers, and a wonderful lover of the Word of God. Now, Brother Farr was also known for his 5-minute radio broadcast from Rock Hill, South Carolina. And he would simply begin by saying, "Good morning. This is David Farr, minister of the Charlotte Avenue Church of Christ, with a message from the Bible." We've been blessed with a number of those messages here at International Gospel Hour. And today we wish to share one with you simply titled, "The Death of an Acquaintance." This morning I picked up a church bulletin from another state and read of the death of a young preacher. The announcement was a shock because I had met him just last fall and he seemed to be in excellent health. We had lunch together and he came to hear my sermon in the evening. And these were our only occasions to be together. Still, I am grieved to hear of his passing. The announcement praised him as a true Christian gentleman and faithful gospel preacher, and such is the impression that he left with me. Hearing of the death of an acquaintance has a sobering effect. It makes us reflect on the uncertainty of life and on the certainty of death. The Bible tells us that death is appointed for men, and this is confirmed by our own observation. It is clear that it may be without warning. Centuries ago, Solomon wrote, "Man goes to his long home, and the mourners go about the streets. Or ever the silver cord be loosed, or the golden bowl be broken, or the pitcher be broken at the fountain, or the wheel broken at the cistern, then shall the dust return to the earth as it was, and the spirit shall return unto God who gave it." Ecclesiastes 12:5-7. We are reminded also of Job's words in chapter 21, verses 32 and 33. "Yet shall he be brought to the grave and shall remain in the tomb. The clods of the valley shall be sweet unto him, and every man shall draw after him as there are innumerable before him." There is a natural fear of death because it involves a completely new experience. Christians, however, enjoy such confident hope that they are not enslaved by that fear. The New Testament declares that Jesus died that he might destroy him that had the power of death, that is the devil, and deliver them who through fear of death were all their lifetime subject to bondage, Hebrews 2:14-15. Inasmuch as Christ died and was resurrected, providing deliverance for us, there is no longer any need for men fearing death. To the believer, it is not a blind alley, but a passageway leading to everlasting life. We must not assume, however, that death is a blessing for any but the children of God. Revelation 14:13 says, "Blessed are the dead which die in the Lord." The Bible does not say blessed are those who die out of Christ. These come before God unprepared. Their lives were wasted and their deaths were tragic. In no sense is death ever a blessing for one who is lost. It would be unnatural for us to have our thoughts constantly occupied with the subject of dying. Still, we need to be aware of it to the extent that we will be prepared. Attorneys will tell us that a will is important for the disposition of our material assets. Insurance men remind us that a good policy is important for the welfare of those we leave behind. And the Word of God teaches that the most important preparation of all is a righteous daily life. It is appointed unto man once to die, but after this, the judgment, Hebrews 9:27. Friend, are you prepared when death comes? What a joy for us to reach back. And this is a relatively new segment, as you know, if you watch our broadcast regularly, to where we turn back the clock and we hear of lessons of those of days gone by. How grateful we are we could spend time today talking about Brother David Farr and the good work that he did. And yes, friends, in light of Hebrews 11 and verse 4, he, being dead, still speaks. We've talked about a number of things today that maybe we've prompted you to think a little bit more about your soul, where you are. Friends, would you like to study that further in the privacy of your own home? We're blessed to send absolutely free a Bible course by mail And here is our Daniel Howell with those details.
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0: Well, friends, today we've covered a lot of ground, have we not? Grateful for our friend Roger Campbell, grateful for the Apostle Paul and the study from Galatians, and grateful for the memory and the writing and the recording of the late David Farr. So we hope today has been a broadcast that has given you a lot of material and things absolutely free here from International Gospel Hour. We'd like to ask you, since we have just a little time here at the end, if you would not mind giving us a call on our toll-free number at 855-444-6988 and just tell us where you're watching our broadcast. That's all. Now, any of the things we've offered that you'd like to have, we'll be glad to send them to you. But if nothing else, just give us a call and just say, hi, I'm watching you in Paducah, Kentucky, Eugene, Oregon. I'm watching you in Mississippi. I'm watching you in Huntsville, Alabama. Wherever you're watching our broadcast, let us know. We'd love to hear from our viewers. Friends, let's be an overcomer. Let's overcome sin with obedience to the gospel message, thus granting power to overcome the things that we discuss today, such as greed and mistreatment, and make certain that we are prepared to meet the Lord. So let us not be overcome by sin, but be overcomers through Christ. There is nothing more important than that today. So again, if we can be of help to you in all that we offer and contact us to help you in your work, your life, let us know. Thank you for joining me today here on the International Gospel Hour. And until next time, friends, keep watching.

The times of ignorance God overlooked, but now He commands all people everywhere to repent, Acts 17:30. Ignorance of God's commandments will not excuse us on the day of judgment. He commands all people to repent. Repentance means to change the mind. Left to his own choice and direction, man tends to choose selfishness, lust, and greed. Even the best of us fall victim to sin. Over time, we get comfortable in our iniquity, thinking it really isn't that bad. Everyone's doing it. But God calls us to a new attitude, a changed mind about sin. When He saw man's lackadaisical attitude toward sin, He lamented, "My thoughts are not your thoughts, and your ways are not my ways," Isaiah 55:8. Repentance means changing our mind about sin, viewing sin with the eyes of God, and hating it with His fiery hatred. Don't be indifferent about your sin. Change your mind.

0: amazing, you know, being preachers of the gospel and having an opportunity to talk about the church on a regular basis to people. And of course, every sermon can't be about the church. You know, every sermon can't be about water baptism. You've got so many things in the Bible to cover. But there are questions about the church that are asked. And I think the ones that we're going to talk about are the most commonly asked questions about the church. The first is, what would you do if someone asks you why you attend the Church of Christ over all the other denominations that you could attend?
1: I think that I'd like to begin with the thought that, you know, I searched for a long time. I did not grow up in the Church of Christ. And so I was asked this question, you know, quite a bit, you know, when I put on Christ in baptism, when I, you know, was attending faithfully, you know, right from the beginning, and people could see a change in what I was doing and obviously what I believed, and saw that there was some difference there. This question seemed to come up along, you know, why do you attend the Church of Christ? What is it about, you know, the Church of Christ? And, you know, the thing that I want them to know is, look, it wasn't convenient, it was not, you know, a close by option. It wasn't, you know, it was more than just this was the family church, this was the church that I found in Scripture. Mm-hmm. And I visited most every denominational group, at least under the big categories, that's out there. And you know, it was, and I did that for a good long time, trying to find something. Knew that I needed to change my life, knew that I needed to live a better life. But as far as religion, you know, quote unquote, was concerned, I didn't know. So I was out there searching. Now, at the same time I was searching, my wife was a member of the church. And at the time we were dating, and so I would go home and visit, and I'd visit where she attended. Mm-hmm. And that happened to be the Church of Christ. And therein I was hearing gospel sermons. Mm-hmm. I was hearing Scripture. And I would go and I would visit these other places, you know, the rest of the month. You know, that might be a once a month thing, but I would go, you know, to these other places, and I would hear a lot of opinion, a lot of, you know, stories and different things like that, a lot of anecdotes, but I wasn't hearing gospel. I wasn't hearing a lot of Scripture. I could go visit the Church of Christ on one occasion, and I would hear more Scripture in one sermon than I would hear the whole rest of the month, maybe the next 2 months combined. And so that told me something, you know, that they had a respect for Scripture. Well, what was it that it was, you know, about the Church of Christ? Well, it was about reading it in Scripture. It was finding the truth there. And that's really what it was for me, you know, in finding the truth. And so when somebody asked me the question, I want them to understand, you know, I wasn't born in it. You know, I found it in Scripture, you know, based in Scripture. And I say, well, you know, but isn't every church, you know, out there, you know, part of Scripture, you know, and you'll get that a lot of time, kind of connected to this same question. But need to soon realize that our Lord promised to build His church, Matthew 16:18. I will build my church. And that's important to note, because He says, my church. And you'll talk to a lot of people out there and say, well, my church, or His church, her church, this church, that church, black church, white church. There's a lot of different options that are out there. You know, a lot of different hyphenated type churches that are out there. But Jesus said, I'll build my church. I want to be a part of that church, not some man's church. Sure. I want to be a part of our Lord's church. He said, I'm going to build my church. That's where salvation is, Ephesians 1:3. I want to be a part of it. And I find out that He is, in fact, the head of the church. Ephesians 1:22-23. And therefore, He talks about the body being that church. And so just a few chapters later in Ephesians, I read in Ephesians 4:4, there is one body. Mm-hmm. It's exclusive in and of itself. I didn't make it exclusive. Our Lord made it exclusive by building it. So it's not one among many denominations. It is one. It's not a denomination. And therefore, it is the one we read about right here. Now, if I come along and I read in Scripture, this is what the church is, you know, supposed to be doing. This is what characterizes the church. Here's the entrance, how you get into that church, not joining it, but being added to it. Acts 2:47. Those type of things that you hear about in the world, those things don't seem to match Scripture. And that became a problem for me right off the bat. But that was one of the first things I was beginning to notice, that some of these particular groups, I'd go to this one, and they're talking about, this is how one's saved. Well, you just believe, this is how one's saved. You know, you repent and do a, you know, be a better person and everything and ask Jesus in your heart. Well, I'm looking for scripture for that, and I don't see it. And yet, I can read about the Lord's church, and this is how they were added to the church. This is how they were saved. And I can do those things and be that one church. The one body. And I think that's important. And that's where I try to take the conversation. And I simply would ask this of that individual who in turn asked me, if I could, if I have the time to do so, is I'm going to ask, so what opportunity have you had to study about the one church of the Bible? Because I want to make that point, and I want to give them opportunity too to study it. Because that's, you know, for me, that's what was most important.
0: Sure.
1: Was studying about the one church.
0: Well, it's amazing. You brought up some of the points that I would have brought up myself. You know, Matthew 16:18, my church, singular. Acts 2, you have the day of Pentecost where the church is starting to get going because the members are being added to the church. 2:47 says added to the church daily. Now, a couple of questions. You know, why do I attend the Church of Christ? It's the only church I find in the Bible.
1: Yeah.
0: And if all Scripture is given by the inspiration of God and is profitable for all parts of my life, then I'm very well off by looking only in this book for where I can go to church. Imagine if on the day of Pentecost, Jesus had been preached and all of this had happened, and Peter then said, now, once you've been baptized, what church would you like to attend?

0: you were told. And what they had done was, of course, go back to the old law. They'd gone back to the way that the old law and the Old Testament worked, and they were using that as their justification. But Paul says, you know, there is not another in the book of Galatians. There is no other law. There is no other gospel. He says that in verse number 7, that which is not another. You think you're under a new gospel, but there is no other. There's one. There's only one gospel. When I say this is my wife, she's my only wife.
1: Right.
0: I can't have more than one. Unless our marital bond breaks, dissolves, whether through divorce because of fornication or whether one of us dies, the only way that we're no longer going to be married is if those two things, one of them happened. As long as we are living and married, she is my wife.
1: Right.
0: Singular. And she is no one else's. I can't say that about any other woman. I can't say that they're my wife. They're not my wife. She's my wife. I can't say about any other church that it's acceptable to God if it doesn't fall under the guidelines that God has set before it. And that's not being mean or hateful. It's not being rude or being unkind.
1: Right.
0: But that is what a lot of people think.
1: Sure.
0: You get the, you're the only ones going to heaven, and you're Bible thumpers who hate homosexuals, and you hate people who believe that their body, their choice, and all, you're so hateful. Wayne, what would you do if someone said that to you?
1: Well, typically that's a loaded question.
0: Right.
1: It really is, any of those that you've just mentioned would be a loaded question. And I don't know if they're just looking for a fight or if they're looking. So I think the best way to handle that oftentimes is to try to diffuse the situation, diffuse the tension to some degree, because typically that happens as we've been studying something, for them to know some specifics about the Church of Christ and then to turn around and say, that you're hateful, you must be a hateful people, in that way. Something has happened or something has made them think that. So I really want to know what it is. I genuinely want to know. I'd like for them to tell me. So I'm going to ask them, what is it that would make you say that the Church of Christ is hateful in that way? And I would let them, vent, get it out, whatever it is that you think that you have to say or whatever, and we can go from there as far as how that continued conversation is going to take place. But as that conversation continues and they've said their piece, whatever they think that it is, I'm going to turn back around. I'm going to say, okay, would you like to know what the Bible says about whatever it is that they have issue with? And because what I'm going to try to do is I'm going to try to engage people with Scripture, try to get people back to the Bible, back to studying their Bible. And a question like that comes about is an emotional question. We've called it a loaded question.
0: Yeah.
1: But it's an emotional question. I'd like to get us away from that emotional part of that conversation, diffuse it as best we can, and say, do you want to get back to what the Bible says here? Do you want to know what the Bible has to say about whatever that issue is, whether it be homosexuality, whether it be about the one church? What is the specific thing that's caused that question, that loaded question, for them to think that the church is hateful? A lot of times it's the fact that the church is exclusive, and in our society that's a bad word.
0: Right.
1: And so if you're exclusive, that means you're not including everyone. Certainly a God who is a loving God includes everyone. Yeah, God sent His only begotten Son to die for all. He so loved the world, John 3:16. But that doesn't mean that all are going to be saved. In fact, Jesus Himself taught that there would be few that find it, when many are going to be lost and go in the way of destruction, Matthew 7:13-14. So that tells me that the church itself is exclusive, because it's the Lord's church. It's not my church. Wayne doesn't own the church, and neither does Michael, for that matter. So the only one who is the head of the church is Jesus Christ. So it is exclusive in its very nature, and that upsets some people. But we have a way that if people are honest enough and want to be honest with Scripture and with themselves, that we can get back to Scripture and we can find out what the Bible says. And that's the approach that I would take with that type of question, that type of individual that we're having to deal with.
0: I find it interesting. It just kind of struck me. The church is His body. Mm-hmm. We learn that in the book of Ephesians, as well as there's only one. I find it so amazing that people get so upset with how the Lord wants to govern His body.
1: Right.
0: When one of the very arguments we hear today is, it's my

0: my body, it's my choice.
1: Sure.
0: Well, it's the Lord's body. Therefore, it's his choice on how he wants it to run. And is a doctor considered hateful when he tells the patient that they have cancer? No. I've never once heard someone in their right mind suggest that the doctor was mean and cruel when he came in and gave the diagnosis that they didn't want to hear.
1: Yeah.
0: I've had that happen in my own life. I've got a disease that affects my immune system and how I digest and how I handle food and all this kind of thing. And I could tell when the doctor came in after we did the procedure to try to figure out if I had it or not, that he was heavy-hearted.
1: Yeah.
0: And then he didn't like, and he came in with the images. He's, "Mr. Clark, this is what we're looking at. Here's what we're looking at. Here's what you've got." And I remember he looked at me and said, "I'm so sorry." Why? He didn't do it.
1: Right.
0: He didn't take pleasure in telling me that my life was altered for the rest of my life, because there's no cure for what I have currently.
1: Sure.
0: So suppose that he'd done it the other way, though, the way that we want the world to treat sin. Suppose he'd looked at the chart, saw what I had, and goes, "This is going to ruin his life. So I'm not going to tell him. I'm just going to walk in, Mr. Clark, everything's fine." I could have sued him down the road when I got worse in my health for lying to me.
1: Sure.
0: You know, on Judgment Day, we're going to have people that are going to get so upset if we don't tell them the truth. And the song "You Never Mentioned It to Me," we're going to have people that basically look, "You knew that I was not doing well."
1: Right.
0: "And you never said anything." But they're also going to be on judgment, people on Judgment Day, that they're going to look at us and go, "I'm so sorry. If you could picture it that way, I never believed you."
1: Yeah.
0: "And I should have." It's too late. The Lord governs his body the way he sees fit. And the body is the church. And the church, he has certain expectations and certain rules and requirements that must be met in order for that church to be pleasing to him. But I find it interesting that, you know, in Galatians 4 and verse 16, you have Paul telling the churches of Galatia, "Am I now your enemy because I've told you the truth? Are you mad at me because I'm doing what is helpful to you?" My wife and I, when we took our son for his first doctor's visit, you know, they gave him a shot. And they were some of those long needles, you know, that they gave the shot with. And he didn't like it. Not many babies do. He kind of looked up. I remember he looked at Megan and just started crying. And I'm sitting there going, "He doesn't get it, but this is what's best for him.
1: Right.
0: We're helping him in the long run." When I was 5 years old, my mom took me to be vaccinated to give me the opportunity to be, you know, resistant to the bad diseases that could have come upon me and could have really made me sick. I didn't like that. I don't like needles. I don't like blood. And some of the very things that they did required blood and definitely required a lot of needles. Well, I never looked at my mom as I've gotten older. At the time, I probably hated her guts because I was 5 and didn't know any better. But I've never looked at her as I've gotten older and thought, "Man, how cruel was she for doing that?" Because she did it out of love.
1: Right.
0: She did what was going to be hard to do out of love. And when I look at an individual, and I've said this a lot in my recent preaching, and I'm going to continue to say it, I don't like believing it any more than I like preaching it, but I don't have a choice. I don't have a choice.
1: Yeah.
0: This is what the text says. I would love to be able to look at an individual and say, "Yeah, live how you want to live. You do whatever you want to do. There's no problem with that." But I'd be lying to them.
1: Sure.
0: I'd love to be able to tell an individual, "You don't want to come back to church on Sunday night? Who cares, man? You go to the game. You go watch the Super Bowl. It's fine." But I can't do that.
1: Yeah.
0: Because if I do that, I don't truly love them. Love causes for hard conversations. I'm sure, I know it's happened in my life, and I'm sure it's happened in yours, where our spouses have told us things we probably didn't want to hear, but
1: sure,
0: we needed to hear. And we may not have liked hearing it when we were told, and we probably didn't even maybe handle it the best way, because we're like, "Come on, that's not true." But we needed to hear it.
1: Yeah.
0: That's what love does. Love does what's best for the individual, even if that individual doesn't understand it. And the problem that we have today is we've bought into this culture based on a lie that Satan has told, that in order to be loving, you have to just be accepting of everything. Okay, well then am I to accept a murderer because he's just that way? No, I obviously speak out against that. And I've seen people that do that. They speak out against murder. They speak out against what
1: right,
0: they deem to be wrong.
1: Right.
0: Well, then they're not truly practicing what they preach.
1: Not being consistent.
0: Right. You're not being consistent enough, because if you're going to say love is acceptance, then you must accept everything. Well, the problem is that's a slippery slope. That brings us into a danger of you have to accept pedophilia because that's just how someone's programmed.
1: Mm-hmm.
0: But no one's going to suggest that. I can't then turn around and suggest that I have to just accept homosexuality when my Lord tells me that I can't. And it's not because I'm hateful.
1: Right.
0: It's because I'm loving. It's because I love you enough that I don't want you to go to hell. I don't want you to face what the Bible says is coming for an individual that does what is against God's word. And when the Bible calls something unnatural, that goes against nature,
1: yeah,
0: I need to be able to tell people in love. Now, there obviously, you know, I'll say this and then mm-hmm. I've got another question to ask you, but and obviously we've got the right and the wrong way to do it.
1: Yeah.
0: You know, there's obviously the way to handle it, Galatians 6:1, the spirit of meekness. The spirit of meekness dictates that I handle it with care. I liken this in a Bible class recently to, you know, in the TV shows when there's a bomb that needs to be diffused. I have never seen on a TV show the officers go, all right, everybody, ready? Fire. And they start shooting at the bomb. I've never seen the bomb squad take a baseball bat to the thing. They always handle it very cautiously. They're walking slowly just in case the vibration might set off the bomb. They're so careful. They're so concerned. We need to treat sin that way, being so careful and so concerned, but still deal with the problem.
1: Yeah.
0: They still go and defuse the bomb. We still need to try to go defuse it, but in the right way, with the right attitude and the right mindset.
1: Yeah.
0: But I think the problem that we face the most, Wayne, is this idea that it really doesn't matter where we go. Doesn't matter what we do, we're all worshiping the same God. It's kind of like you drove a certain route to get here today and I drove another, but we both got here. So what would you do if someone said that to you? It doesn't matter who we were, how we worship, we're all worshiping God.
1: Well, the problem is the analogy doesn't match.
0: Mm-hmm.
1: And that's what they've expected us to accept their premise, and
0: right.
1: It doesn't match. It's not ending up in the same place, you know. And so I think about Acts chapter 17, you have Paul, the Apostle Paul, and he's on Mars Hill, and he's preaching there in Athens, and the statement that is made, verse 22, it begins, Paul stood in the midst of Mars Hill and said, "You men of Athens, I perceive that in all things you are too religious," or too superstitious, the King James, or too religious. These were a religious group of people, right? And he says, "You're over religious. You're too much." And I would liken it to, "You're too inclusive of everything." Why? Paul says, "I beheld your devotions. Literally, I beheld this altar and that altar and this altar and that altar." And we would do the same thing today. We would drive through town and we go, "Well, there's a church building. There's a mm-hmm. church building. There's a church building. This kind of church. This kind of church. This kind of church. That kind of church." And we would see the same thing, and we do. It doesn't, you know, on the ride here and on the ride home, we'll pass, you know, 20 different groups, religious groups maybe, or maybe more. And Paul is saying you're over religious, you're accepting of all of these things. And they were accepting of an altar to this God, an altar to that God, an altar to this God, and so forth. And Paul says, and you have this this altar that's over here that with the superscription under it that says, "To the unknown God." So just in case we miss one, maybe, or just because there's the unknown God. And he says, "Let me tell you about him. You know, I get you people are a religious people, but let me tell you about this one that you don't know anything about." Mm-hmm. "You worship him ignorantly." They didn't know him or how to worship him. And so that was something that was important. You know, Paul's, you know, "Paul, you're being pretty rude. These people are religious. These, you know, why are you even going to them to begin with? I mean, they have religion. Go somewhere else." You know, Paul says, you're too religious. You've taken it way too far. You've got all of these altars to all of these different groups out here." And he says, that's not right. "But let me teach you about the unknown God." And he says, you know, that God, he doesn't need man's hands to build him something so that he might be worshipped. He's the God of all creation. He's the God of heaven. And so and so he begins to teach them about the unknown God. And then I find this phrase, "And he hath made of one blood all nations," this is verse 26, mm-hmm. "of men for to dwell on all the face of the earth." Now he knows every individual. God knows. And he's made all these different groups of people, races of people, folks from different nations, different backgrounds. And guess what? They worship all these different beings and groups, you know, and stuff like that. And he says, "And hath determined the times therefore appointed, the bounds of their habitation, that they should," who? all of these of all one blood, he says, that they should seek the Lord, if happily, not happily, but happily, they might feel after him and find him. Though he's not far from every one of us. In him we live, we move, we have our being. He says even your own poets have talked about him when he says we're his offspring. That's the unknown God. Was Paul being too exclusive here? Was Paul being hateful? Not at all. He was teaching them. Folks, you've missed it. You've overshot, so to speak. These were a zealous, worshiping type of people. Mm-hmm. He says you've missed the boat here. The unknown God, he doesn't need your temples. He doesn't need your altars. He needs your heart. You need to answer to him. He's the one. These others, they mean nothing. You answer to him. And so he says, the times of this ignorance God winked at, but now commandeth all men everywhere to repent. You're going to have to repent of all this over-worship to these other groups. And you could say Paul was being, I mean, our society would say, Paul, he's being hateful. He must hate all these other religious groups. That's not the case. Paul loved them. Paul gave, you know, literally would give his life for the cause of Christ. And Paul went into these different places and sacrificed so much so that he could preach the gospel. That's not because he hated them. That's not because he hated all these other groups. It's because he loved them. Mm-hmm. And our society is wrong for teaching us that we can't teach people the truth and to know that there is a truth and that that is exclusive in itself.
0: Right.
1: And that's the problem that our society faces. But, you know, it does make a difference what we believe. And we're not being harsh. We're being loving and trying to teach people the truth.
0: I mean, did it matter which tree Adam and Eve ate from?
1: It seemed to.
0: Did it matter what wood Noah used? Did it matter who offered the sacrifice in 1 Samuel 13? And that's where I want to kind of close this out.
1: Is true.
0: You've got Saul, and he's been told by Samuel, give me 7 days, 1 Samuel 13 and verse 8, and I'll be there. Now, Samuel's the only one authorized to offer the sacrifice. And it says that Saul waits 7 days according to the time set by Samuel, but Samuel didn't come to Gilgal. The people were scattered from him. So Saul said, bring a burnt offering and peace offerings here to me. And he offered the burnt offering. Now it happened as soon as he finished that who would come up but Samuel? Talk about irony of irony.
1: No doubt.
0: Here's Samuel, and if maybe Saul had just waited a few more minutes, Samuel would have come up. But I find it amazing to me, in both Samuel 13 and Samuel 15, Saul always thinks that he hasn't done that big of a problem.
1: Yeah.
0: It's not that big of a deal. He goes out to greet Samuel, and the very first thing Samuel says is, what have you done? What have you done? And perhaps Samuel smells the sacrifice.
1: Sure.
0: Perhaps he smells the burning of the offering that has been made. And Saul says, well, I saw that the people were scattered from me, and you didn't come within the days that you appointed. It's your fault if you really think about it, Samuel. Adam, it's really your fault, God, if you really think about it, because you gave me this woman.
1: Right.
0: That didn't work. And it didn't work in Saul's case because he says, well, I know the Philistines are going to come down, verse 12, and I've not made supplication to the Lord. Well, can I honestly tell you, and I know you'll agree with this, but he didn't make supplication to the Lord because he wasn't authorized to offer that sacrifice. And I can't go against God's authority and expect it to be okay. And Samuel tells Saul, you've done foolishly. You've not kept the commandment of the Lord. The Lord would have established your kingdom forever, but not anymore. Think of what Saul did. In one fell swoop, and in the span of 3 chapters, he destroyed his legacy by offering a sacrifice that wasn't his to offer and by sparing things in chapter 15 that weren't his to spare. So God does care how and why we do certain things. And when I go to a place and they say, well, it doesn't matter where we worship. It doesn't matter what we believe. Like you said, that doesn't hold water because the Bible teaches very clearly. It mattered in Leviticus 10 with Nadab and Abihu.
1: Yeah.
0: It mattered in, you know, Daniel 1 when he had made this covenant with the Lord that in the diet that would have gone against the covenant of God. And he said, look, this is too important. We can't break our covenant. It mattered in Daniel 3 and in Daniel 6 when the kingdom had said, this is authorized. You can do, in fact, you must do this. They weren't given a choice.
1: Right.
0: But they had one nonetheless, and that was to serve God. I think it's so impressive that just those few examples alone, while quick, they paint a powerful picture. And what you've said as well paints a powerful picture. just because you're religious, it doesn't matter. Cornelius was religious, but it didn't matter. Cornelius was a good man, but it wasn't enough. If being good were enough, then we wouldn't have anything to worry about. We wouldn't even have a need to go to worship. We'd just be good people. But the Bible teaches something different. The Bible teaches that I can know what the truth is, and I can know that the truth will set me free, but I also can know, in multiple of the letters that Paul wrote, he wrote it to people who were struggling with following after God's commands. Therefore, doing it against what God has written doesn't work. It didn't work for Corinth. It didn't work for Galatia. It didn't work for any of the number of people that Paul wrote to that had problems. Every church that he wrote that had a difficulty to it. It didn't work for some of the churches of Asia. True. You know, where Jesus would even say, I've spewed you out of my mouth because I found you lukewarm, not pleasing to me. We've got to please God. And it's not going to matter where we worship. That's not true. It does matter where we worship. We've got to worship the Lord in spirit. I know.

0: is. The people continued listening to his sermon, and they interrupted Peter, and they said, "What shall we do?" Now, Peter has already said, "Whoever calls on the name of the Lord will be saved." In essence, they are saying, "Explain that. What do we need to do?" In Acts 2:38, Peter says, "Let every one of you repent and be baptized in the name of Jesus Christ for the remission of sins." We need to let the Bible define its own terms. Mm-hmm. People hear the idea, "Whosoever shall call upon the name of the Lord," that must mean prayer, call upon the name of the Lord. That's not the way the Bible defines it.
1: No, and if you think Acts 22:16, I just say, please, if you disagree with us, go study that verse. Paul's already prayed for 3 days, and yet Ananias says, "Arise, be baptized, and wash away your sins, calling on the name of the Lord." So Ananias gives us, through the inspiration of the Holy Spirit, and Paul is speaking, he's saying, look, calling on the name of the Lord is not prayer, because he hasn't done it yet. Right. Calling on the name of the Lord is arising and being baptized, and that's how you wash away your sins.
2: My Jesus knows.

0: sins each one.
1: Have you ever wondered about the spiritual subject speaking in tongues? A lot of different teachings go around in the world today about people who speak in tongues, and is it really a biblical thing? I hope that we can study this and reveal another one of God's great treasures from the Gospel is Gold about the subject of speaking in tongues and what it really is. Please stay tuned as we talk about this in just a moment.
2: The law of thy mouth is better unto me than thousands of gold and silver. And now, Josh McCrary, The Gospel is Gold.
1: There was a hillbilly farmer who came to a judge one time, and he told the judge, he said, "Mr. Judge, I need one of them divorces." Well, he was trying to get a divorce, and the judge said, "Well, do you have any grounds?" And the country boy, he said, "Yeah, I reckon I got about 40 acres or so." And the judge said, No. "Do you have a suit?" Well, the country boy thought, he said, "I reckon I do, but I only wear it on Sunday." The judge said, "No, you're not understanding. Do you have a case?" The country boy thought, he said, "No, I reckon I bought a John Deere. I don't usually buy anything from Case." So he asked him one last time. He said, "No, do you have a judge, a grudge?" And the country boy thought for a minute. He said, "I reckon I got a grudge. I parked my John Deere in it." Well, finally, the judge just got upset, and he told him, he said, "Does your wife beat you up or something?" Country boy said, "No, I usually get up way before she does, about 4:30 a.m. So the judge asked him, "Why do you want a divorce?" The country boy said, "Well, I reckon we just can't communicate." You think about that for a minute. How important is the subject of communication in every area of life? It's very important, especially in a marriage, but you think about spiritually. Is it important for God to communicate with man, and for man to communicate with God, and for man to communicate with each other the gospel of Christ? Well, communication is the most important aspect of preaching the gospel to all the world. And you have to understand what people are saying in order to communicate effectively. There's a huge subject in the world today talking about speaking in tongues. I want to talk about what it really is. What does it really mean? We're going to begin in 1 Corinthians chapter 14, beginning in verse 1. And I want you to notice that there's a purpose behind this. Before we talk about what it is, I want to talk about the purpose of it. In 1 Corinthians chapter 14, in verse 1, he said, "Follow after charity and desire spiritual gifts, but rather that you may prophesy." Now, this is like the ability to preach. You know, you don't have to study for your lessons. This is a miraculous ability to preach that God has given these apostles in the first century and even members of the church in the first century. But it's interesting. He said, desire to prophesy above anything else. I wonder why he didn't say desire to speak in tongues. Well, he continues. He says, "For he that speaketh in an unknown language," King James says tongue, "he that speaketh in an unknown tongue, he speaketh not unto men, but unto God. For no man understandeth him." What he's doing is he's speaking a language that other people do not know. Like if I were to speak German on this broadcast, the only way for you to understand it would for you to be to understand German. But God understands it, so that's what he's saying. This man, if he speaks in another language, he speaks to God, but really the people don't understand him unless he has an interpreter. He says, "Howbeit he speaketh mysteries, but he that prophesieth, he speaketh to edification and exhortation and comfort." The man that prophesies, everybody understands what he's saying. "But he that speaketh in an unknown tongue edifieth himself, but he that prophesieth edifieth the church." So for a man to speak in a language that he's never studied before is a cool thing, but if nobody understands him, it doesn't really mean a whole lot. So let's talk about this then. In 1 Corinthians 14 and verse 12, he said, "Even so ye, for as much as ye are zealous of spiritual gifts, seek that you edify the church." Well, he just said prophesying edifies the church. speaking in tongues only edifies yourself. So he said, prophesy, seek to do it, because that's the thing that edifies the body of Christ. How many people in the religious world today, though, try to speak in tongues? But the Bible teaches not to worry about that. You know, that's not a main necessity today. But prophesying is far more important. Let's talk about some things about speaking in tongues. I'm going to give you 3 points today about the doctrine of speaking in tongues, the dilemma that has been caused in the religious world, and then we're going to talk about, does it destroy itself or does it not, of what people teach about this subject in the religious world. Somebody said, if I had a dollar for every time you said something smart, I'd be broke. Well, my wife probably says that about me, but you know, you think about this. In order to communicate effectively, you have to communicate intelligently. And a lot of people believe that speaking in tongues is just a gibberish, a heavenly language, something they don't even know what they're saying. You know, maybe right in the middle of preaching, maybe the preacher will raise his hand and he say, and he doesn't even know what he's saying. Neither does anyone else. Friend, I want you to know that is a foreign concept that the Bible teaches is not what speaking in tongues is. Speaking in a tongue is speaking in a real language. It's not a heavenly gibberish. It's not a prayer language. It is a real earthly language that has never been studied before. It's a miracle. Okay, and I want to show you that today. Here's a definition of speaking in tongues. Speaking in tongues, according to their doctrine in the religious world, not according to the Bible, here's what they say it is. They say, speaking in tongues is a fluid vocalizing of speech-like syllables that lack any ready comprehended meaning. That is, it's just sounds. In some cases, as part of a religious practice in which it is believed as a divine language unknown to the speaker. Some believe it is a real language, perhaps a heavenly language, the language of angels. Here's their doctrine. Let's go to Romans chapter 8 and verse 26 and 27. These are verses that they use to support their false teaching of speaking in tongues. And I want to show you after this what it means biblically to do so. In Romans 8, 26, it says, likewise the Spirit helpeth our infirmities, that is the Holy Spirit, for we know not what we should pray for as we ought, but the Spirit itself maketh intercession for us with groanings that cannot be uttered. So what they say is that a man is praying and the Spirit overtakes him. Okay? And that this Spirit makes him speak in a heavenly language. But we're going to find that that's not the case at all. What the Bible's saying there in Romans chapter 8 is God already knows what we need before we ask Him, and the Holy Spirit is going before the throne of God and making intercession for us with groanings that cannot be uttered. It doesn't mention anything about a heavenly language that a man speaks when he prays. So you look at 1 Corinthians chapter 13 and verse 1, and they also use this passage, and it says, though I speak with the tongue of men and of angels and have not love, I am as a sounding brass and a tinkling cymbal. And they say, well, there it is. A man speaks with the tongues of angels. But let's pay attention to the context. The context is about love. In fact, chapter 12 is about spiritual gifts. And chapter 14 is about spiritual gifts. And chapter 13 in verse 1, the verse we just read, is in the middle of those chapters. So right between two chapters on spiritual gifts, he says, let me show to you a more excellent way. What is the best spiritual gift of all? It's the gift of love. It overtakes any gift to perform any miracle, any gift to speak in a language you've never studied before, any gift of miraculous knowledge and preaching. He says, if I do not have love, I'm just like a sounding brass and a tinkling cymbal. It doesn't do me any good. So he says, though I speak with the tongues of men, and even if I could speak the language of angels, if I don't have love, it's no good. But it's interesting, though, he doesn't mention anything about speaking that language as far as doing it with someone's mouth. He just said, even if I could do it, and I don't have love, I'm nothing. But they use that verse to support their doctrines. Another one is found in 1 Corinthians 14 and verse 13. It says, wherefore let him that speaketh in an unknown tongue pray that he may interpret. Now that's very important. Because if you don't have an interpreter, nobody knows what you're saying. So in 1 Corinthians chapter 14 and verse 13, he says, let him that speaketh in an unknown tongue, let him pray that he may interpret it. For if I pray in an unknown tongue, my spirit prays, but my understanding is unfruitful. What is it then? I will pray with the spirit. I will pray with the understanding also. I will sing with the spirit. I will sing with the understanding also. Now, they like to use this verse to say that a man prays in a prayer language. But really, let's look at it closely. I mean, really what he's saying is, I need to understand what I'm saying. He said, I will pray with the Spirit, and I'll pray with the understanding also. I will sing with the Spirit. I will sing with the understanding also. So actually, he's really condemning what's being practiced in the religious world, where people just yell out a bunch of words. They don't even know what they're saying. They say they're speaking in tongues. When the apostle said, no, you need to be able to interpret what you're saying. Otherwise, you're just speaking into the wind. I graduated with a man who was converted to the truth. And formerly, he believed in speaking in tongues before he saw what the Bible taught. And he told us in class one day, he said he came into church services as a kid, or as a boy, and there was a teacher there to teach them about speaking in tongues. And the teacher stood up in front of the class, and he had a tie, he was wearing a tie, and he said, I'm here to teach you how to speak in tongues. And he said, see my tie, tie my tie. See my tie, tie my tie, see my tie, tie my tie. And he said, there you go, you're speaking in tongues. Now, really, I mean, that just does not sound good. We want to have a book, chapter, and verse for what we're doing. What is the purpose of all these miracles and things that are going on in the first century? One of these miracles is the ability to speak in a language that you have never studied before. The Bible calls it speaking in tongues. What's the purpose of this? Let's go to Mark chapter 16, and Jesus tells us the purpose of all miracles, including healing, speaking in tongues. Here's the purpose of a miracle. Okay? The Bible says in Mark chapter 16 and verse 17, these signs shall follow them that believe. In my name they will cast out devils. They will speak with new tongues. They shall take up serpents, and if they drink any deadly thing, it will not hurt them. They shall lay hands on the sick, and they shall recover. So then after the Lord had spoken unto them, he was received up into heaven. And he sat on the right hand of God, and they went forth everywhere preaching the word, the Lord working with them, confirming the word with signs following. That tells me what the purpose of these signs and miracles were, to confirm the word. So, that's the purpose of any miracle, including speaking in tongues, all these things. You know, thousands of Californians have been showing up at doctors over the past several months saying that this is the worst flu season that we have ever seen, and I even saw it here in Mississippi. He said, you can compare this time last year to seeing twice as many flu cases this year as last year. Infectious Diseases at the Children's Hospital of Los Angeles is the one who gave this report. And it says, if it keeps going up at this rate and stays up, then we will see a lot more cases this year. State public health officials on Friday morning reported the first death of a child in the flu season of last month. You know, it's a sad to hear about the death of children, the death of anyone. But especially for something like that, the flu, that is very common. Think if people spoke a different language at the hospital where you attended. Would that not be hard for you to communicate? You need help from an illness that you could possibly die from, but nobody speaks your language. Well, on the day of Pentecost, in Acts chapter 2, there is a disease called sin, and they all need remission from it. You've got people gathered from all nations of the world, and the apostles had to be able to speak in all their native languages. The Bible calls that speaking in tongues. So here's the question of the hour. What is speaking in tongues? Let's go to Acts chapter 2, and the Bible tells us. The Bible tells us exactly what it is. We don't have to question and say, well, I really don't know what that is. It's a heavenly prayer language or whatever. No, the Bible tells us right here very clearly what speaking in tongues is. Let's begin Acts chapter 2 and verse 1. The day of Pentecost was fully come. They were all with one accord in one place, and the sound of heaven came as a rushing mighty wind, and it filled all the house where they were sitting. And there appeared unto them cloven tongues as of fire, and it set upon each of them, that is, the apostles. And they were all filled with the Holy Ghost, and they began to speak with other tongues as the Spirit gave them utterance. Did you notice that? Keep reading. And there were dwelling at Jerusalem Jews, devout men out of every nation under heaven. They all spoke different languages. And now when this was noised abroad, the multitude came together and they were confounded, because that they heard every man speak in his own language. And they were all amazed and marveled, and they said one to another, behold, are not these which speak Galileans? And how hear we every man in our own tongue wherein we were born? You see, the Holy Spirit came down upon the apostles in the beginning of the church. This is the establishment of the church in Acts chapter 2. You've got Jews from every nation under heaven. And the Bible says they were amazed because these people from Galilee, which spoke Hebrew, they were speaking every language. They said, we hear them speak in our own language, our own tongue, wherein we were born. If you look there in Acts chapter 2 and verse 9, it tells us what nations were represented there. Parthians, Medes, Elamites, dwellers at Mesopotamia, Judea, Cappadocia, Pontus, Asia, Phrygia, Pamphylia, Egypt, parts of Libya, round about Cyrene, strangers of Rome, Jews, proselytes, Cretes, and Arabians. You have maybe, I guess, 13 or more different nations there, and they all spoke different languages. And the Bible told us that they spoke in tongues as the Spirit gave them utterance. That is amazing. Friend, that's the miracle. And Jesus said, as you remember in Mark 16, He said they were confirming the word with signs following, with healing, speaking new tongues. They would pick up any deadly thing. It would not hurt them. The Lord went everywhere preaching the word, confirming it with signs following. You see, this is the purpose, to confirm the message to everyone present on the day of Pentecost that these people are from God, because they are speaking all these languages as a miracle. In Acts chapter 2, I want to give you one more passage there. You look there in verse 11, I believe it is. It says, we do hear them speak in our tongues the wonderful works of God. You see, all these nations that were represented, they heard these apostles speaking in tongues. There are men who recovered the remains of 3 out of 6 people that were killed in a plane crash in Ohio. They took off from the airport in a 525 Cessna plane, I believe it was, and they crashed just 1 minute after takeoff. There were 6 people in that plane. They were on their way back from a basketball game, I believe it was, a Cleveland basketball game, a professional basketball game, and they were all killed. Now you think about how serious that is, in getting that news. And I want to tell you today, friend, if you have seen the truth of the Bible and maybe believed this type of doctrine before, it would be like getting that kind of news. So I want to tell you today, I understand that this is probably going to be difficult for you. Maybe you believed that you spoke in tongues before, or that you spoke a prayer language, or that you felt the Holy Spirit when you prayed, or something like that. And friend, I want you to know that I'm not against you. I'm with you. I want to help you. I want to help you see the truth. But sometimes we can be deceived in ways that will cause our emotions to do different things. And we may have really believed that the Holy Spirit was working on our hearts and causing us to yell out this heavenly gibberish. But friend, I want you to know that if you just study the Bible and you never saw anyone doing that before, you wouldn't do that. The Bible tells us what speaking in tongues is in Acts chapter 2. It is the ability to speak the German language, or the French language, or the Chinese language, or the Parthian language, the Elamite language, with having never studied it before. You see, that is the miracle that we have seen in Acts chapter 2. Let me give you some more. We talked about the doctrine, now we're talking about the dilemma. The dilemma is, speaking in tongues in the Bible is not like it is in the religious world. In 1 Corinthians 14 and verse 27, he says, if any man speak in an unknown tongue, that is, it's not previously studied, it's miraculous. It's unknown to him. If any man speak in an unknown tongue, let it be by two, or the most by three. And that by course, let one interpret. So he tells them what to do in the first century. If you're going to stand up in the church and you're going to speak in the German language to these people, or the French language to these people, he says, there's only two or three people allowed to do that at one time. But in churches today, all across the world, you watch a video of a church service, you'll see people running up and down the aisles. The preacher, he's yelling out, and he's yelling out a heavenly gibberish. You've got four or five people standing out, have their hands raised. They're yelling out a heavenly gibberish. But in 1 Corinthians 14, he specifically said, only speak in these languages two at a time. So I see several things wrong. Not only are they not speaking in a real language, they're just saying whatever. But they're doing way too many at a time. It's like confusion. And there's another verse there in 1 Corinthians chapter 14. And I want to share it with you, friend. You look there in the verse that we just mentioned a moment ago. And also, he says, there must be an interpreter. Okay, so he says, let them speak by two or three, and let one interpret. In fact, he said, if there be no interpreter, let him keep silence in the church, and let him speak to himself and to God. So a man is not supposed to do this without an interpreter. He's supposed to be quiet. He's not supposed to stand up and yell out a bunch of things. And in fact, in 1 Corinthians chapter 14 and verse 40, the Bible says, let all things be done decently and in order. You see, God is sort of directing how these spiritual gifts are going to go about. If a man's going to prophesy, yes, but it's got to be done in order. If a man's going to speak to these people in their native language, he can do it, but he needs an interpreter so that everybody can understand what he's saying. It doesn't do any good. In fact, if you read 1 Corinthians chapter 14, he describes this man, if he has no interpreter, he's just speaking into the wind. It doesn't do a bit of good. So that's what speaking in tongues is like in the New Testament. We have a call going out. Let's just go back to the Bible. Be the church of the New Testament. Let's do the things the way that they did them in the first century. You know, we don't want to just practice a bunch of confusion. I want to talk about point number three. Does the doctrine of speaking in tongues as they teach it, does it destroy itself or does it not? Well, I think that you have seen clearly that it cannot stand the way that they teach it. It's just simple New Testament teaching that we've taught to you today. I want to give you one last verse. It's from 1 Corinthians chapter 14 and verse 8. He says this, if the trumpet give an uncertain sound, who shall prepare himself for the battle? What he means is, if you're going to speak in tongues and nobody understands you, it doesn't do any good. If the trumpet give an uncertain sound, who shall prepare himself for the battle? So likewise ye, except ye utter by the tongue words easy to be understood. How shall it be known what is spoken? For you shall speak into the air. There are, it may be, so many kinds of voices in the world, and none of them is without signification. Therefore, if I know not the meaning of the voice, I shall be unto him that speaketh as a barbarian, somebody that no one can understand. That's what he said. And he that speaketh shall be a barbarian unto me. Even so ye, for as much as you are zealous of spiritual gifts, seek that you may excel to the edifying of the church. Wherefore, let him that speaketh in an unknown tongue pray that he may interpret. 1 Corinthians 14:8-13. You see the importance then of doing it correctly? Well, today, do we even have this ability? I would definitely show you, and I will do this in my next lesson about miracles, that we do not need those abilities anymore. Do you remember the purpose of miracles as recorded in Mark chapter 16 and verse 20, 21? He said that the Lord went everywhere working with them, confirming the word with signs following. The purpose of the speaking in tongues and the miracles and the prophesying miraculously and healing was to confirm the word. It was to show that these men were from God. Well, we have the word confirmed for us today. We don't need this ability. We can translate the Bible into many different languages, and I will talk to you about that in our next lesson about the subject of miracles. Do we still need speaking in tongues today? Friend, the answer is no. We don't need that ability, and therefore the miraculous ability to speak in an unknown language that I've never studied before, it just doesn't happen. If it did, I mean, you would hear about it all over the news, you know. Let's say a man says he can speak 15 different languages, and he said, I've never been in a classroom in my life. I just know how to speak 15 different languages because it's a miracle. Well, no, that's not likely. We've never known anyone to do that before. And there's a reason why. Because we do not have that ability today. And I'll talk to you more about that in our next lesson. I want to go back to this church that began in Acts chapter 2. And I want you to be a part of it. I don't want you to be a part of something that is man-made. I just urge you today to be a part of a place where you can be saved. Because, friend, you cannot be saved apart from this church that you read about in the Bible. In Acts chapter 2 and verse 47, the Bible says, the Lord added to the church daily such as should be saved. If I want to be saved, that's where I have to be. What did they do to be added to this body? In verse 38, Peter said to them, repent and be baptized, every one of you, in the name of Jesus Christ, for the remission of your sins, and you shall receive the gift of the Holy Ghost. Verse 41, they gladly received his word, they were baptized, and the same day there were added unto them about 3,000 souls. The souls were not added to the body of Christ until they repented and were baptized for the remission of sins. And I hope today that you have been added to that body. You see, we're not allowed to just join the church of our choice. But God has to add you to his body when you obey the gospel correctly. You know, baptism is not just an outward sign of an inward faith. It's not just something that I do that I feel is right and I just do it because it's the right thing to do. No. He said, repent and be baptized in the name of Jesus Christ for the remission of your sins, and you shall receive the gift of the Holy Ghost. You see, baptism is what places me into that body where I contact Jesus' blood. My blood's in my body. Your blood is in your body. And that's why the Bible says in Ephesians 5:23, Christ is the Savior of the body. Friend, I love you. I hope you accept this message that is riveted upon your life and heart, and that you will know the teaching of what the Bible says about speaking in tongues. May God bless you. Until next time, have a good day.

0: This is a production of World Video Bible School. To God be the glory.
1: What if I told you that you can do the right thing, but do it for the wrong reason, and it be wicked in the sight of God? Would you be surprised to learn that? Today we're going to talk about the heart. Is your heart right with God? I hope you'll join us for this study. In 1 Kings chapter 21, Queen Jezebel has proclaimed a fast to honor her next-door neighbor who is named Naboth. In verse 9 of that chapter, she told her servants, "Seat Naboth with high honor among the people." In other words, she said, "Put him in a place of honor." Now, when you hear that, it sounds like a good thing, until you hear the motive behind it. And that is, she's trying to steal his land. So when they gather for this event, she has hired two scoundrels who lie, and they say that Naboth has blasphemed God. And then she commands that they stone him to death so that she can take his property. Now, proclaiming a fast to compliment Naboth must have looked like a worthy and honorable thing. That is, until you hear about her heart, until you learn about the motive behind it. In 2 Samuel chapter 15, David's son Absalom would get up early in the morning, and he would stand at the gates to the city. And as people would enter the city, he would meet them, and he'd listen to their concerns, and he would hug the person and kiss them and wish them the best. Now, if that's all you knew, it would sound like a good thing. In John chapter 12, Jesus is in Bethany, and he's with Mary and Martha and Lazarus. And Mary took a pound of expensive ointment, perfume, made from costly spikenard, and she anointed the feet of Jesus, and she wiped his feet with her hair. And the Bible says the house was filled with the fragrance of the oil. Then Judas Iscariot speaks up, and he says, "Why was this fragrant oil not sold?"